0: here in South Australia. It is 28 minutes to 10 on 891 ABC Adelaide Mornings. It is a Friday, which means you have a chance to win on the morning's program. And I'm looking through the glass at my team because I just want to make sure. I don't want to overpromise and underdeliver here as to what you can win today. Well, yeah, I have had it confirmed. We have the last two family passes to the Royal Adelaide Show up for grabs today here on the morning's program. Of course, the show gets underway tomorrow. You can catch Deb Tribe. She'll be broadcasting there tomorrow. We'll be taking mornings down there next week on Monday, Thursday and Friday. So for What's the Story Morning, Rory, two family passes for four to the Royal Adelaide Show up for grabs for the two best stories today. And this has come out of the Philippines. A story of a bride walking down the aisle through waist-deep water and refusing it steadfastly to stop her wedding. Now, this happened after heavy rain. It caused rising floodwaters. The determined bride decided nothing would stop her from getting married that day. With the images, and there's vision of this, if you haven't seen it, it is actually cool. It's remarkable, showing her family and friends also standing there in anything between sort of knee-high to waist-deep water. And the water's murky. So your challenge today, to win one of two family passes to the Royal Adelaide Show. What's the story, Morning Rory? When I've ploughed on regardless, 1-300-222-891 is the number to ring. Get your stories coming through right now. What's the story, Morning Rory, when I ploughed on regardless? It could be like this woman. It could be anything. I want to hear your best yarns, though, to get a family pass to the Royal Adelaide Show. It is 26 minutes to 10. You'll get a weekend read very soon. Paul Barry has written a book looking at Sanjeev Gupta. Obviously a name you'd be very familiar with here in South Australia, given his ties to the Whyalla Steelworks mine and port. So stand by for that discussion with Paul Barry as weekend read for you. But with thousands of people heading into the city and Adelaide Oval on the weekend, what will they think about the state of our Showpiece River? Speaking about murky water, it is full of rubbish and algae, and guess what? It smells.
1: Nikolai Bailhart's with Drive.
2: The chief executive of Australia Post has said the price of a letter could rise to $2 per stamp. Professor Sean Sand, what do we know about why Australia Post are moving the price of letters up?
3: It's a part of the business that is losing a lot of money. Looking around the world, Denmark stopped post altogether, and if you look across the Tasman, the price of a stamp is about $3.60.
2: It had been seen as an essential service.
3: It's absolutely an essential service. That's the reason why it still runs by Australia Post.
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0: With interstate football fans expected to converge on our city over the weekend, attention has again turned to the state of the River Torrens. Welcome, Adelaide City Council, Mary Kouros.
5: Good morning, Rory.
0: Are you concerned about the state of the river at the moment?
5: Well, I was very concerned. I walk there regularly, my morning walks, and I'm seeing it getting worse and worse and worse over time over the last couple of weeks. And, I was really concerned. And I've had a chat with administration over the last couple of days, and they've shed some light on it, which has been helpful. But, yeah, it's very concerning that we've got this issue for Saturday.
0: So what can be done at such short notice?
5: Well, the issue has been that we've had a magnitude of more water than normal that we all know. We've had a lot of rains and, we all know the history of the river. It's very complex and it needs obviously surrounding councils and state government intervention to actually get this completely out of control. But nevertheless, we have got this issue that we haven't resolved that results in the rubbish forming at the Torrens. So I have been advised that they are going to be out there cleaning the surface or picking up the rubbish off the surface of the Torrens hopefully, we can't guarantee to have this all cleaned up by Saturday, but it's a significant amount of material. We do have, we have to get extra contractors out. It's beyond the resources of council and, it's going to be a bit of work over the next 24 hours.
0: Well, Mary, that was what I was going to ask, is when it comes to picking up the bill for this sort of work, does it fall back to council?

0: council? Is there an element of involvement from the state, as an example?
1: Well, as far as I understand, it's 100% the council's cost at the present moment, and this is the issue. It's, you know, we maintain the parklands as well, so that we a lot of the ratepayers are responsible for the cleaning up and will be are responsible for all the cleaning up in the parkland. So it does fall on them. So it is unfortunate, and this is why we need a solution, so we don't continuously have this problem and, you know, and this cost. You know, this has been going on. Well, if you go back to the history, I mean, I do remember, I don't know if you recall, in 1997, they drained it to clean it. That was highlighted to me. I mean, we've tried different ways that we can address this issue, but it's just big and complex, and it needs state government intervention and surrounding councils.
0: I mean, your point is a very fair one, because obviously there needs to be that engagement with upstream councils as well.
1: That's right. That's right. And everyone needs to come on board. And if they do, we can solve these issues and have better water quality, and we can enjoy the Torrens as we should.
0: In your mind, have you turned your mind again, Mary Couros, to what state government intervention would look like?
1: Well, it all comes down to funding, doesn't it? It's all comes down to that. And there has been, I have requested to administration to inform this council about all the work that's been done, all the findings that's been that's been found. There are solutions, but it just comes down to money. And since this is a whole state issue, it's something that we all should band together, not just the City of Adelaide. It shouldn't just fall on the ratepayers of the City of Adelaide.
0: That is the voice of Councillor Mary Couros from the Adelaide City Council. It is 21 minutes to 10 on 891 ABC Adelaide Mornings with me, Rory McLaren. We're having a discussion about the state of the Torrens right now, in particular those areas around, you know, our key precincts, Torrens Lake in particular, flanked on one side by the Festival Centre and, of course, Adelaide Oval on the other. Mary, give us a sense, how often is this coming up with you in your capacity as a councillor? How often do you hear from people who are disappointed about how it looks and smells at the moment?
1: Oh, very often. And I try, I mean, I end up sounding like a real bureaucrat, giving all these reasons and technical reasons and EPA permits, because we do need a permit from the EPA to go into the body of the water. We can do the surface stuff, but the deep dive, we do need those permits. So I sound like a real bureaucrat when I say that, and it pains me. But unfortunately, this is the procedure in place, and this is what we have to follow by, to get this cleaned up. And unfortunately, you know, it doesn't happen as fast as what we like. These permits have to be, sought by proper government bodies, and until we get them, we can't do anything more.
0: A couple of texts coming in on this, 0467922891. This person writes, apparently we're putting platypus back into this stinking quagmire. Another perspective here from Leon at Highgate. Where does the rubbish come from in the river? He'd like to know.
1: Well, it comes from upstream, as far as I understand. It just washes into the River Torrens down to where we all enjoy, right into the heart of the city. So it comes from all the surrounding councils, catchment areas, and it just comes down into the river. So it's as simple as that.
0: And also reflecting back on some commentary we've had from Professor Chris Daniels previously about the question of the platypus, he's also suggested that there are parts of the river where it's obviously better suited, and they do like some of the murkiness when it comes to the water as well.
1: Yes, I do remember we had a report on that, and I think it I mean, don't quote me, I'm sure it was with a particular body that gave that as a suggestion, and it was something that we were going to explore last term of council, but it didn't eventuate. So I can't really comment on that, and hopefully that is something that we'll be taking that on board and trialling it. So it sounds like a possible solution.
0: Mary Couros, thank you.
1: Thank you.
0: Soon you will hear from investigative journalist, author and former host of Media Watch here at the ABC, Paul Barry, for Weekend Read. He's written a book called The Big Steal. It focuses on Sanjeev Gupta. It's going to be a great conversation, so stay tuned for that. But next, the National Trust, it has had its share of issues in recent times with internal conflict, court action.

0: and money problems. Well, now South Australia's Parliament, it's looking into this body. You'll find out more next.
1: Hi, I'm Zan Rowe, back on your telly, finding out which five songs mean the world to some amazing people.
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0: Keep getting your What's the Story Morning Rory tales coming in. The times that you ploughed on regardless to win a one of two family passes to the Royal Adelaide Show. We have them up for grabs. 1300 222 891 is the number you can use. But let's turn our attention to the National Trust, such a loved entity here in South Australia. Well, it's currently being looked at by a state parliamentary inquiry. The chair is Labor MP for Bacco, Jane Stinson. Jane, welcome.
6: Good morning.
0: Jane, just set the scene for us here as to why there is an inquiry underway, for those who don't know.
6: Yes, well, those who've been following your program and ABC Radio more generally would know that from time to time over the last few months there have been issues raised in relation to the running of the National Trust. To be honest, there's different versions. People have got different perspectives. And the point of this inquiry is both to find out what's going on there, but really the purpose of it is to come up with some solutions, to look at ways that the National Trust might be able to run more effectively. The National Trust, for those who aren't aware, has a pretty important role when it comes to preserving and promoting the history of South Australia. It's the custodian of some amazing buildings, but also some incredible museum collections and artefacts. And we want to make sure that South Australians will have access to those into the future and that they're managed properly. So, yeah, they do have a really big task on their hands. They're not a government entity or agency at all. They're independent of government. There is a piece of legislation that some may say could be improved. That's one of the things we're looking at. And that basically established or helps establish the organisation, but it's not a government agency whatsoever. But, you know, this inquiry is looking into it to see how it might be able to be made better into the future and, of course, more sustainable.
0: Jane, what can you tell us about the current CEO who we've spoken to here on Mornings before?
6: I've actually not met the CEO, so there's not a lot I can personally tell you. We had invited the CEO to appear before the committee this Monday coming. Unfortunately, I've just been made aware only yesterday that she's away on sick leave. So we obviously respect that, and we hope to hear from her at a future time. This Monday, though, there's a hearing in Adelaide. We've previously had one not 2 weeks ago in Moonta. So this will be the second hearing this coming Monday, and we'll hear from the President and Vice President of the National Trust. We'll also hear from members of the Renmark branch, some experts in the area of history preservation, some experts from Griffiths University, and at a later stage we'll hear from some government agencies who might be able to shed some light on some different models for how organisations like the National Trust could operate.
0: Right, so just so we're clear, the current CEO, she's on leave. This is only a relatively recent thing, though.
6: Yeah, I just became aware of the sick leave period yesterday. So obviously we respect that. If people are unwell, they're unwell. They can't make it to work if they're unwell. But we hope to hear from her in future. There are certainly lots of questions that we'd love to get her answers to.
0: Well, just on that, Jane, one of the things she has flagged previously, given the finances involved with the National Trust, is the potential to sell assets to try and stem some of the cash flow issues. Is that being explored in the inquiry as well?
6: Yeah, we've had witnesses certainly at the Moonta hearings 2 weeks ago, including councils and others. You know, certainly we've heard from branch members, so far just from the Moonta branch, who have different ideas about how assets should be cared for, or if there's a move to sell them, how that should be done. We're, as a committee, obviously looking far and wide.

0: We're looking at what's done interstate and the models that exist for the National Trust branches interstate. So, yeah, that's a live issue about asset management and asset disposal.
1: Given the importance of this organisation, how important could the recommendations and findings be from this inquiry?
0: I'm sorry, could you just repeat that? My 2-year-old's just in the background. I just missed that.
1: I was just saying, given the importance of this institution, Jane Stinson, how important could the findings be from the inquiry to try and shape its future?
0: Oh, well, obviously, as the chair of an inquiry, I always hope that the work that we're doing and that our very dedicated committee is doing will be found to be worthwhile. But being that the National Trust is not a government organisation, at least some of the recommendations, I imagine it will be up to them whether they wish to take them on or not. I have to say, though, we're really not prejudging this at all. The purpose is to, speak with the witnesses, see what their ideas are. We've got a little way to go yet in hearing from the witnesses before we put together recommendations. So we don't, as committee members, come to it with any sort of foregone conclusions at all. We, I think, come to it with a mindset of, okay, how can we make ourselves useful as a parliament here to an organisation that's not part of government, and see if there's some worthwhile things we can learn and contribute to its running. But yeah, I think to an extent, to probably a large extent, it's going to be up to both the branch members, officials, volunteers, people who love the National Trust, the leadership of the National Trust, to decide what ideas they want to take on and what direction they want to go in. But we're happy to play a role in that and assist them with some ideas and some assistance for their future. It's up to them to I think, decide whether they want to take that up.
1: Jane Stinson, thank you.
0: Thank you.
1: 11 minutes to 10 here on 891 ABC Adelaide Mornings with me, Rory McLaren. Thank you for the text on 0467922891. Particularly looking back at the state of the River Torrens right now, Cameron, thank you for your photos that you sent through. As you say, the following photos were taken yesterday going for a walk. I was absolutely appalled. And yeah, you get a real sense looking at those, Cameron, what it is like down there at the moment. Another perspective here, if Murray Watt, as Federal Environment Minister, can give $12 million for a failed koala underpass in Sydney, surely he can give something to rejuvenate the heart of Adelaide, the River Torrens, etc., etc. So thank you very much for that particular text as well. Next, though, once branded a saviour, later labelled a shyster, Sanjeev Gupta's story is one that you may very well be familiar with. A new book unmasks the entrepreneur, with the impacts of his actions still very much being felt here in South Australia. The author will join you next.
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1: At this time on a Friday, you're given either a weekend read, a weekend watch, or a weekend listen. Today, it's a weekend read. Paul Barry is an author, investigative journalist, and the former host of Media Watch here at the ABC. His latest book, The Big Steal, centres on the former owner of the mine, port and steelworks on the Upper Spencer Gulf, Sanjeev Gupta. Through extensive research, Paul's book details the rise and then fall of Gupta, his companies and his associates. Paul, welcome.
7: Thanks very much, Rory. Nice to meet you. Nice to join you.
1: Paul, what was the moment just over 2 years ago that triggered your decision to write this book?
7: It was the time when Sanjeev Gupta bought a $12.5 million waterfront apartment in Sydney and a $1 million mooring to go with his $34 million house on the waterfront that he already had there. And back in Whyalla, people were struggling to get the blast furnace working again. Creditors were going to the wall because the suppliers were going to the wall because Sanjeev Gupta hadn't paid them. And the unions are warning the government that someone was going to get killed because all the safety measures at the plant had been, or a lot of them had been scrapped because Gupta had no money or was refusing to pay for them. And I just thought anyone who can do that at that moment deserves investigation. I thought it was absolutely outrageous. It reminded me of Alan Bond at his worst.

0: It is salient that we are talking today, Paul, given the ongoing issues we've covered this week here on 891 ABC Adelaide with said blast furnace. It is still offline. It has been since April. We know there are at least 400 jobs tied to it. And we have the latest administration progressing with no guarantees. The latest sale will be concluded by the end of the month. So take us back to a similar point in the last administration, the middle of 2017. There are two bidders standing. It's POSCO, the Korean firm that is still sort of having a look in and around Whyalla as we talk today, and Gupta. Paul, before Whyalla, had Gupta ever run a fully integrated steelworks before? What had his experience been?
1: He hadn't. He had bought a number of small steelworks and a couple of aluminium smelters. He'd bought a number of steel businesses, but he'd only started doing it in 2013 and started running them in 2015. So he had very little experience. He wasn't like a big steel company who knew how to make these things work. He had bought them off. He had bought all these businesses. He'd bought a whole bunch of them. He'd bought them all off steel companies who wanted to get out of the business because they couldn't make a go of it. So people were asking, how on earth is he going to do it when he has no experience? So the guy who came into Whyalla in 2017 and who was given the gig was someone who had very little experience of running steelworks, no experience of running an integrated steelworks, and basically had no money behind him. He turned up with a check for $700 million, came out of the blue, but he actually was basically skint. He was borrowing all his money. And so he was an extremely, extremely poor choice, really. I think if people had done their due diligence at the time, they would have gone, this is a very risky move to get this guy in. But you know, everyone was desperate. People at Whyalla were desperate. Politicians are desperate. South Australia was, Whyalla was desperate for someone to come and save them. And he talked the talk. He had the money in his hand, and POSCO hesitated, and he jumped in.
0: And as part of the money, for those who may not know or may not have heard this name recently, who is Lex Greensill, and why is he central to the entire Gupta saga?
1: Well, Lex Greensill is a former cane farmer and melon farmer from Queensland. His family have a big farming operation up there. He became a banker and set up a fringe bank called Greensill Capital. And essentially, Greensill Capital lent most of its money to Gupta, and Gupta borrowed most of the money that he had from Greensill Capital. And that's because Gupta couldn't get money from the banks. The banks wouldn't lend to him because they took one look at him and thought, well, one, it's the steel industry. We don't want to lend to the steel industry. And two, this guy's, we don't know what he's done anything about him. I mean, he's got no consolidated accounts. He's got multiple companies all around the world. They don't publish accounts very often. They change their dates. We've no idea what's going on in his business, so we've no idea whether he's a decent credit risk or not. So Gupta was basically getting all his money from this Australian expat, Greensill, and it was really raised under false pretenses because the people who were giving the money to Greensill so that he could lend it out were told it was ultra-safe, it was short-term, it was secured by sales of stuff that had already been made to blue chip companies. None of this was true. It was going to Gupta, who was spending it on loss-making steel plants and having it for a long period of time. And he even said that Greensill had promised him he could have it for 3 years. He was supposed to have it for 90 days.
0: Yeah.
1: So it was all terrible from the start to finish.
0: That is the voice of Paul Barry. We're talking about his new book, The Big Steel, which is out and about, released early this week, Paul.
1: Yeah, that's right.
0: Now, I want to briefly talk about Greensill because, it was early 2021. For me, that was very much the turning point. What changed for Gupta as a result of what happened to Greensill?
1: Well, I think Gupta was already on the skids. I mean, from 2018, 2019, he was already finding difficulty paying the interest and repaying the loans to Greensill. And the only way in which he was staying in business was by borrowing more. So it was like a Ponzi scheme already at that stage. But when Greensill went bust in 2021, and that happened because essentially a whole bunch of insurance companies who were insuring the loans so that investors felt safe, they suddenly realized what was happening and they went, oh, we're not doing this any longer. And Greensill then collapsed, owing, I think, $20 billion, massive amount of money.
0: Yeah.
1: Gupta then couldn't get any money from anywhere. So it was a matter of, could he keep his creditors at bay? Could the creditors get the money off him? Could they get the businesses off him? And that took ages and ages and ages through the courts. He fought them tooth and nail through the courts, and every time they won a battle, they found that they'd got a company with nothing in it. So it was an extraordinary business of trying to nail him, and they failed to do so. But the businesses went bust one by one by one by one, and Wyala was one of the last ones to go, essentially. Yeah. But we didn't know about this, or we weren't being told about this in Australia, even though it was happening, you know, in Britain and Europe on a massive scale.
0: And it is 3 minutes to 10, and there is so much more I would love to talk about with you, Paul Barry, but we've only got a couple of minutes left. So I'm pretty keen to get your observations on the actions of government across their interactions with Gupta.
1: I think they were very naive. I think they wanted to believe. I think the media was also naive. The media wanted to believe. And Gupta would come and make promises of what he was going to do to Wyala. He was going to build Australia's biggest solar farm, green hydrogen plant.
0: I was at the big reveal. I remember it, Paul.
1: Size. And he made these promises year after year after year. And there would be a big occasion. Politicians would turn up. Media would turn up. Everyone would go, he's a wonderful man. It's wonderful what he's going to do to Wyala. People swallowed it, and they kept on doing that for years and years and years, even while his whole empire in Britain and Europe was falling apart. That's really unforgivable, really.
0: And, Paul, given our state's experience with Gupta, what do you want a South Australian audience to take from the big deal, particularly those you've become close to in Wyala?
1: Well, I think it's very sad that the affair, because he gave them hope. He gave the people of Wyala hope, and then he snatched it away from them. And I think he's left the steelworks and the business and the town in a worse place than it was when he came in 2017. And had they given it then to someone else, to POSCO and the Korean consortium, I think we wouldn't now be in this terrible position. I think we might have a steelworks that had a more secure future, and jobs and a town that had a more secure future. And so he has really done everyone a massive disfavour, and I think he should be ashamed of himself, really.
0: And reminding everyone, this was an old blast furnace even before he took it over, as we are continuing to see the issues they're having up there at the moment, Paul Barry.
1: Yeah, that's right. I mean, the blast furnace is, 65, I think, so 60 years old. It needed to be replaced. The plant has been starved of investment for a long, long time.
0: Paul,
1: Gupta's been the worst.
0: We're going to have to leave it there. It's news time.
1: Sure.

0: ABC News with Matt Coleman. South Australian Greens MLC Robert Sims is putting himself forward to take the place of Senator Barbara Pocock. Senator Pocock has announced her intention to leave Parliament at the next election. Rob Sims has told 891 ABC Adelaide it will be an opportunity to better advocate for the state on issues like housing, LGBT rights and public transport.
1: I really see this as being an opportunity to continue the work that I'm doing at a local level, to amplify that in Canberra. But if I'm not successful, I'll continue shoulder to the wheel working in state parliament and supporting the federal team.
0: The number of patients stranded in hospitals while they wait for aged care placements could rise if the federal government doesn't urgently increase funding to the sector. That's the message a coalition of state and territory health ministers are taking to a meeting with the federal government in Sydney today. Data shows there are now more than 3,700 patients waiting in hospital for an aged care bed or a home care package. That's 1,000 more than the same time last year. Ageing Australia Chief Executive Tom Simonson says $1.7 billion for new beds announced by the federal government this week is effectively a decrease in funding due to inflation.
2: At the worst possible time, the federal government has essentially cut funding to residential care. So I don't think we're going to see beds built. In fact, we know we've had thousands of beds that I've been told in the last day that were going to be built and now not going to be built because of this funding cut.
0: SA Health Minister Blair Boyer is at the meeting in Sydney.
3: We're all going to be calling on the federal government to do exactly that. The fact that we're going to, people are getting older and that pressure is only going to grow and grow. So we can really do something about it, but we do need investment straight away.
0: The state opposition's Jack Batty says blaming ambulance ramping on the aged care shortage is the latest excuse by the government.
4: Blair Boyer can't just keep telling us we've got 480 people stuck in hospital waiting for aged care as if that somehow absolves him of any responsibility for his failure to fix ramping. You don't get to identify a problem, throw your hands up in the air and call it the solution.
0: Two more Australians have been confirmed safe after flash flooding on the Nepal-Tibet border. More from Sara Amir.
5: Two citizens who were previously uncontactable have now been found safe in Nepal and have told DFAT they don't require consular assistance. That means the number of Australians who are still unaccounted for has been revised down to 36. More than a week on from the deadly flash floods, rescuers are still looking for survivors who are thought to be trapped inside tunnels along Nepal's Trishuli River. More than 1,200 people have been confirmed dead in the disaster, while more than 5,500 others are still missing on both sides of the border.
0: And the Federal Treasurer, Jim Chalmers, says the government holds concerns for those people.
6: Australia is sending some of its best people to that part of the world. Around 40 personnel are being sent there. About half of them are there already, part of our $11 million commitment. Good news that two Australians have been located overnight. We are concerned for the 36 who are still unaccounted for.
0: The United Nations has warned that the current El Niño weather pattern could be the strongest on record. With more, here's the BBC's Esme Stallard.
7: In terms of the areas that are most affected, it is those tropical regions. So what we can expect to see is intense rainfall in parts of Peru, parts of Ecuador and Brazil, also in parts of East Africa and Kenya. And then we could get more dry drought weather across Southeast Asia, as well as typhoons building across the Pacific into China, which has already struggled with four typhoons this year, killing nearly 200 people. And so that warning from the WMO is for forecasters to share information with countries around the world about those potential extreme weather events, and also for governments to prepare medical assistance and also support for those most vulnerable.
0: Police say a woman has been taken to hospital in a serious but not life-threatening condition. She was found collapsed at Seaford Meadows on the side of the road about 5 a.m. They say investigations are ongoing. The International Tennis Integrity Association says Australian Nick Kyrgios has accepted a one-month suspension for testing positive for cocaine. A 31-year-old had been provisionally suspended since the 4th of August. South Australia's weather: Renmark, showers 20, Mount Gambier, showers increasing 17, Port Lincoln, showers 22, Port Pirie, showers 24, Adelaide, showers a top of 21 degrees, currently 16, tomorrow, showers windy 17, Sunday, a possible shower 17, Monday, partly cloudy 19. ABC News.
8: 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Sophie Thompson will reveal her latest grow display garden. And joining Sophie are her Gardening Australia friends, Hannah Maloney and Costa Georgiadis. 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
9: This is Mornings with Rory McLaren on 891 ABC Adelaide, South Australia and Broken Hill.
10: Tom Simonson, CEO of Ageing Australia. Tom, what are your thoughts on this funding increase from the federal government?
11: It's gobsmacking, to be frank. Providers are pretty appalled, and I've had a number of people contacting me saying we were about to build and now we simply cannot do it.
10: Is it that clear as to what the impact will be?
11: Well, remember, we need 10,000 beds a year. You can't build beds if you won't be able to afford to run them.
9: Rory McLaren.
10: How acute are the skill shortages being faced by the state's motor traders, technicians, mechanics, those in body shops? Is there a young person in your life considering a career in the automotive sector? Let me know on 1300 222 891. The head of the MTA will be talking motoring very soon. You'll also head to West Lakes for the Crows' final training session before their second elimination final against the Western Bulldogs tomorrow night at Adelaide Oval. Troy Sincock has made his way there. You'll hear from him very soon. And it is Friday, so you have a chance to win on the Mornings program by playing What's the Story Morning Rory. Up for grabs today, not one, but two family passes to the Royal Adelaide Show. Your challenge today is inspired by this story, which has come out of the Philippines. Now, you may have seen it. You may have seen the vision of this. Maybe you've seen a photo or two. It's of a bride walking down the aisle through waist-deep floodwater after refusing to postpone her wedding. So there's been this big rain event, rising floodwaters. Not going to stop this bride and her family or the wedding from taking

0: in place. The images are remarkable. If you haven't seen them, go and find them online if you can. You see her family and friends all standing by her in murky water. So it got us thinking today, what's the story, Morning Rory? When have you ploughed on regardless? Let me know on 1300 222 891. Can you top being waist deep in wedding clothes, making your way down the aisle? I reckon you can. I've got a feeling. We've got a couple of stories already just starting to percolate here in the system, but I want some more coming through on 1300 222 891. It is now 8 minutes past 10. Troy Sincock is 891 ABC Adelaide roving reporter. You've made your way. Oh, nothing like the sound of a whistle in the background to get us started here, Troy Sincock. Take us to West Lakes. Have the Crows taken to the Oval?
1: Yes, they most certainly have. A few spots of rain right now too. Of course, they had a opening training session at Adelaide Oval on Wednesday ahead of the blockbuster elimination final against the Western Bulldogs Saturday night. And again today here at West Lakes, they've invited fans down to show their support as they begin their finals campaign. Just a handful of fans here, a lot of young kids kicking footies in Crows Guernseys. Of course, no Crows fan really wants any reminding of that they lost both of their matches in 2025 when it came to the final series, a straight sets exit after finishing the home and away season as minor premiers. But this weekend, they're coming off the back of their final minor round game of the season where they trounced Greater Western Sydney by 56 points. Tex Walker, of course, bagging 6 goals. And at Adelaide Airport this morning, I spotted some creative artwork on the scrolling LED signage saying, "There's only one top dog in town, and welcome to Adelaide, Western Bulldogs." Alongside that was a cute photo of the airport's accredited facility dog, Elmo, who's the one that provides all the calm and comfort to passengers who are maybe anxious or have hidden disabilities. He was wearing his Crows bandana as well. So pretty intimidating for Bulldogs fans coming into town tomorrow. But I've got to say, it is very windy down here,
0: yeah,
1: Rory.
0: That's
1: very
0: coming
1: windy
0: through, Troy.
1: Yeah, it's been that way. I've been here for about 45 minutes, and it is not given up. But that might be a good thing. It might put them in good stead for the elimination final, which kicks off at 7:05 on Saturday night, because we're expecting a cloudy day tomorrow. There is a very high chance of showers. They should be out of the way in the morning, though, for the game. But the winds will be tending southwesterly, 15 to 25 k's in the evening.
0: Yeah, that's that again, which makes this morning's session, you know, really important to get their head around how things are moving around down there. Now, must be nice if you're a kid and you've managed to, you know, you've got a kind parent or grandparent on a Friday to take you down to watch the Crows train.
1: I must say, I spoke to a couple of those parents, and they gave me a pretty wide berth, admitting to me they're actually supposed to be at work. So I couldn't speak to those people. But I'm going to say the Crows are looking very sprightly this morning. Half the players are in orange high-vis vests. They've been very vocal out on the ground, very precise kicking, strong overhead markings and quick sprints. So anyway, I spoke to the first arrival here at West Lakes with a footy tucked under one arm and his son in the other. I asked him if he was a Crows fan.
2: We're West Coast fans, mate.
1: What, how'd you be here today?
2: I just brought the young bloke down to have a look and, yeah, hopefully get him excited about the footy, and fingers crossed a couple of years it's us this time of year and not having holidays.
1: Are you here from Perth?
2: Kalgoorlie.
1: Oh, really?
2: Yeah, Kalgoorlie.
1: Okay. And any chance we can convert you to become an Adelaide Crows fan, what would that actually take?
2: Well, my old man's a Crows supporter and mum's a Port fan, so I don't think it'll take a lot, I think.
1: Okay. Well, we'll just keep campaigning. Maybe we can get you over the line. What if they win the elimination final? Will that get you a bit closer to becoming a Crows fan?
2: Probably not.
1: What brings you down here this morning?
3: Just to watch the captains run. Yeah, yeah, yeah. Son loves it, so yes.
1: And are you going to the game on Saturday?
3: Yes, we are, yeah.
1: How are you feeling? Optimistic?
3: Yep. Positive, yes, yep, yeah, yeah. Hopefully they can get it done, yeah.
1: Well, they had a great game last time round. Do you think they can repeat that performance? I mean, that was a convincing win.
3: Fingers crossed, hey? Yes, fingers crossed, yeah.
0: Geez, West Coast Eagles fans, they've probably forgotten what it's like to play finals, Troy.
1: It's so very true. You know, I saw that ball under his arm. I saw the blue and yellow and just assumed there was red on the other side, but that was not the case. And that lady that just spoke then, the reason she wasn't giving too much away was she Yeah, she's one of those undercover mums here today that is probably clocked on and then said, I'm just going out to get a coffee, and wound up down here at Westlakes with her son.
0: Very good. Well, Troy Sincock, thank you.

0: Thank you for taking us to a rather wet, oh, not wet, a slightly damp but windy West Lakes this morning for that last Crows training session ahead of tomorrow's elimination final. Thanks, Troy.
1: No trouble. I'm going to come back to the station with a hairstyle resembling Bob Hawke.
0: Troy Sincock there, 891 ABC Adelaide roving reporter. Just a reminder again, you can get full coverage here on 891 ABC Adelaide and right across South Australia tomorrow night. Coverage starts at 6:30 of the second elimination final, of course. 7:05 is when the game will begin. Of course, tonight you can listen to Geelong and Carlton. That's going to be a huge match there in Melbourne. And then tomorrow afternoon, Sydney and Brisbane to round out the, well, again, it's a debate about whether this is the first week of the finals, the second week of the finals. You have the play-in games last week. Look, what we would traditionally call the opening round of the finals with the qualifying finals and also the elimination games. It is 13 minutes past 10. Your chance to win. What's the story, morning, Rory? When you ploughed on regardless, a bit like Troy did in the wind down there at West Lakes, I want to hear from you, your very best stories on 1300 222 891. Next, though, grab the car keys. You're about to talk motoring.
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0: Daryl Jacobs. Daryl Jacobs is the CEO of the Motor Trades Association. Daryl, welcome back to Mornings.
4: Good morning, Rory, and good morning, listeners.
0: Let's talk skills. Give us a sense as to the acuity of the skills challenge that your industry has before it right now.
4: Yeah, I think there's. We often talk about a skills crisis across, you know, all industries. Presently, in the automotive industry in South Australia, we're around 2,500 people short, and that's a big number. You know, vehicles are really important for us. You know, we take our kids to school, we move our groceries and our food around the state. So we are finding that it's we're very short, and as we look forward as big projects like defence, and that we feel they'll drag more people into those areas, we think that shortage is only going to get bigger.
0: So how do you combat that if you're already forecasting what the next 3, 5, 10 years looks like?
4: Yeah, we're already doing a lot of work, a lot of heavy lifting in that space. You know, it generally starts with schools. You know, we visit over 150 schools throughout the year. We do trier trades. We have only a couple of weeks ago we did a big expo down at Royal Park, our big training site where we train 1,100 apprentices. We had 800 school kids, mums, dads, career advisors come in. You know, even through our members that are all over the state, just talking to, you know, local schools themselves. So it all is about awareness out there. And one of the things in the automotive industry, I think people sort of see cars, and it's all about cars on the road. And I think there's still this perception that, you know, manufacturing's gone, so jobs in automotive are gone, you know, the Mitsubishis and the Holdens. But there's jobs everywhere in automotive. It's not just about cars. You know, you can work in trucks, you can work in agricultural machinery, you could work in a dealership as a salesperson, you could restore a beautiful old Cadillac, you could be a painter or a finisher. So we need to think about automotive as just more than servicing a car.
0: Can you get what you're hearing from your members about that different? I mean, you're saying obviously, you know, you're short by a couple of thousand at the moment.
4: Yep.
0: How does that break down metro relative to Adelaide relative to regional?
4: Yeah, look, to be honest, it's all over the place, Rory. I visit members all over the state. Everyone is shortage of people. It's a bit harder in regional areas, especially smaller regional areas. What we find is some of those towns, their population is declining and those younger people are moving to metro. Some of the young kids are working on the farm and the like. If I look at it by sort of type of industry, we've got a real, real issue in body repair at the moment. So, you know, you have an accident, you might be waiting a few months to get your car back. Mm. So we really do need a lot more young people doing refinishing, which is painting, and also body repair of those cars.
0: And is this because of the skills and the labour market as it sits, as some for the issues that you've already touched on, it being so tight at the moment, you know, and that real competition for labour across different areas of the economy?
4: Yep.
0: Where do wages come into this discussion within this industry?
4: Yeah, well, there's obviously the award when you come through as an apprentice, but most of our members are not paying the award. In fact, wages across all trades are very, very good. I was talking to a young lad the other day, and he can earn over $100,000 as a fourth-year apprentice. So I think we often think of apprenticeships as quite low wages.
0: In exactly where, though? Like, yep. In what sector, what area of your industry?
4: That was in body repair and painting. Yeah, so a quality apprentice and really needed, you know, needed in that workshop.
0: Mm.
4: So, you know, it depends on, you know, what year you are in, obviously. But most of our members won't pay the award. They'll pay well and truly over the award, but mainly because of the classic economics, supply and demand.
0: I want to hear from you on this one, 1-300-222-891. Are you considering, you know, maybe yourself or one of your kids, grandkids, nieces or nephews, considering getting into the automotive industry? Let me know. 1-300-222-891 is the number to ring. We've got a text here. This person writes, "My son gave up his automotive apprenticeship. As a 22-year-old, he could not live on apprentice wage." That's from Dave up at Ashbourne.
4: Yep. Yeah, there's certainly, and as I said, it's business by business. So, you know, if your son wants to get back into automotive, get him to give me a call, because there's definitely plenty of members out there that are, you know, very much support our young people through.
0: Can I pick up on what Dave's raised there? What do you know, and what are your stats telling you about completion rates at the moment? Because starting and finishing, as we know with any, you know, of these qualifications, they're two very different things.
4: Yeah. It's a really good question. It's just, if you're reading my mind there, Rory, you I only just did this a couple of weeks ago. On general, what we see is when from the start to the finish, it's about one in two. So two people will start and one will finish. And when we look at that, that's across all apprenticeships, not just automotive. Okay, so that's at the MTA, we've actually got a program that surrounds our apprentices, a mentor program.
0: Mm.
4: So this gentleman's available all the time, because what we are seeing a lot more of is learning literacy, numeracy issues. We're seeing a lot of mental health, anxiety, and everything that goes with that. Our retention rate at the MTA over the four-year period is about 90%. So what we are doing is we're trying to expand that mentor program. We're currently talking with government on it to really surround people. So we can teach the young people the trades, that's fine, but we are finding that they do need a lot more help.
0: To pull them through, to ensure that there is retention from year one to year four.
4: Exactly. Yeah, so they want to do it, but there might be something that, you know, something happens in the family, something happens with a girlfriend or some financial issues. So we're now exploring a new program where we'll, with a sort of day one with apprentices, we'll do a whole heap of work around mental health and taking care of yourself, financial planning. So, you know, I think when you're 19, not really thinking about your super or anything. You know, how do you create a second bank account to save 10%? All that sort of stuff, who you can reach out to. So a lot more of that sort of lifestyle stuff.
0: And what about the need, and we've touched on this previously, Daryl, but the need for different skills as we are seeing increasing electrification?
4: Yeah. Well, I think this is an interesting sort of area. I think, you know, for us, people think automotive is still mechanical, and there's certainly the mechanical part, Rory, but, you know, it's full of technology. Absolutely. So, you know, we're plugging computers into cars now. We're looking at sensors, where they understand, where they are in the world. We're looking at electric vehicles, and soon we'll be probably looking at hydrogen and the like. And I think one really, and when we talk about technology, I think one thing we've got to bring up here is artificial intelligence, yeah? Artificial intelligence will not replace working with your hands. And I think people that are listening today really need to understand that. Like, we've already got artificial intelligence getting worked in, you know, lawyer areas, you know, writing things and that for us. But the classic old, you know, go turn the clock right back and, you know, man made the wheel. He did it with his hands. He didn't do it with artificial intelligence. So we see a real opportunity in young people with trades. You will have a career for life. It will not get replaced by artificial intelligence.
0: Can you hear from you on this? If you or a young person in your life is considering jumping into the automotive sector, or might be in there now, let me know on 1-300-222-891. You can always text your views on 0467-922-891. It is 21 minutes past 10. You are talking motoring. Your guest right now is Daryl Jacobs, who's the CEO of the Motor Trades Association here in South Australia and into the Northern Territory. Peter, thank you for your text. He writes, "My son joined the auto industry in parts, loves his job, and yes, the wages were low to start with."
4: Yeah, look, I think parts is a really interesting area. I think... you know, you could work in a rep car, you could work in a dealership, and that knowledge of understanding what part goes with what car, what do I order, it's sort of like a hidden trade in some respects. But we certainly, through our, we have a deficiency of people working in that space. So, look, I think also, you know, we're talking 19-year-olds and that, you know, sometimes we've still got to do our time. I think, you know, we sort of feel that we're going to be the CEO within 3 months of starting work. Well, that's not going to happen, you know. We have to do our time, and sometimes that does mean that our wage will be a little bit lower. We can complement with some other stuff.
0: Another text here from Charlie. Hi, Rory. The young ones need at least $1,000 per annum if they want to buy a house and run a car. $100,000 per year.
4: Yeah, well, I think that's an interesting, interesting question. I suppose it depends on your parents, doesn't it? The banker mum and dad. I think, you know, I've got a couple at home and they're still in their 20s, mid-20s, so I'm pretty keen to ship them out, to be really honest with you, Rory, so I can get a bit more space and watch the TV channels that I want to watch. But, you know, I think that's life. You know, housing's expensive, running a car is expensive, and, you know, it's what we have to do.
0: Now, often when we have you on, Daryl, keep your views coming in about jumping into the motor trades sector, whether you're doing it, whether you're looking at it, whether these are discussions you're having with the young people in your life. You know the numbers, but I'll give them to you one more time. 0467 922 891 is the number to text. You can call 1-300-222-891. Daryl, let's talk about sales, because this is something you've been looking at very closely. You monitor closely. It's something that comes up when we do try to speak to you on a regular basis.
4: Yep.
0: What are the latest figures telling us? Because you've got some new numbers out today.
4: Yeah, so we are seeing the top vehicles still Hilux, Ranger, RAV4, Mitsubishi Outlander and Mazda CX-5. In South Australia, top cars bought. But what we are seeing is they're starting to see some real declines. So all of those top brands other than the Mitsubishi Outlander are actually quite down, you know, between 5 and 10%. So we are starting to see, once again, four of the top 10 brands across Australia are Chinese brands. You know, as we said, JQ, it might be Zeekr selling a lot of cars. Denza just arrived into Australia. So it's a really interesting one, Roy. Last time I was talking to a gentleman that actually does vehicle inspections. Mobile inspections. Jeff Tartuzzi is his name, and he's recently done some inspection. He told me out of 100 cars he spoke to the people that he was inspecting their car, and 98% of them were considering an electric vehicle as their next purchase.
0: Wow.
4: And that actually blew me away. Last
0: okay, that's granted, that's a pretty small sample size. It's only a 100 people, but...
4: Yeah. I think if we'd had that conversation 6 months ago, before the conflict in the Middle East and, you know, petrol prices went to $3, I think that number would have been a lot lower. Mm. So we are certainly seeing a lot more interest in electric vehicles. And as people drive them and show their friends the tech and that, I think there's sort of the awareness is coming.
0: Daryl, just to stitch these two areas that we've been discussing this morning together on the text line, how do you see the growing EV market impacting parts and servicing? Are we planning for their growing market share?
4: Yeah, so the... EV market, obviously people think, oh, an EV doesn't need to be serviced, but it certainly does. They certainly go through the tyres, the brakes, they're really heavy on the brakes, but they're also serviced in a different way, Rory. They're serviced in a technical way. So it might be I'm replacing a DC converter, I'm looking at a module in a battery. So just because you buy an EV doesn't mean it's motoring forever. There's still plenty of servicing in that. And of course, with the parts, they're just going to be different parts. They're going to be a bit like your computer. Like a motherboard might be replaced or something else there.
0: Or a module, a control module of some correct. Description.
4: Correct, yeah. Look, I just wanted to pick up a point on the gentleman with the 100,000 and the you know, the car to sort of survive. Think of it this way. Like if you've got a child at home that's going to university, right, 4 years, 5 years doing a degree, what are they earning on a barista wage? Right, because that's what they're going to be doing at university, right? Versus an apprenticeship, they're out there working, they're earning money, they're not getting in a hex debt, right? And I think that we've.
0: But this isn't also not an and or, but there's room for both.
4: Definitely room for both. But I think one of the conversations that's sort of been around for a long time is this definite feeling that because you have chosen an apprenticeship, you are somewhat a second class citizen because you did not go to university, right? And I really want to pick up on this point. You are not a second-class citizen or a second-class person because you went and did a trade. In fact, right now, you are sitting in seat 1A in the plane because your propensity to earn, own a business and get a job is enormous, and it won't get impacted by AI. So I think to the mums and dads, grandmas, grandpas and listening out there, we need to rethink this. It's not all about that one stream.
0: got a question here on the text line. Who actually employs the apprentice? Is it the business or the group training?

0: a local sort of mechanical shop. And what we've quickly found out is that the young gentleman, he struggled with the sort of breadth of jobs. So we then moved that young gentleman into a dealership in fast-paced servicing. He's a star, an absolute star. So it's sort of like a match. South Australia leads the nation in group training organisations. 22% of apprentices in South Australia go through a GTO, and that gives you all that wraparound services.
1: Let's go to Andrew from the Hills, who's called in at 28 past 10. Hi, Andrew.
2: Yeah, good morning. I'd like to mention a couple of things. One is right to repair. A lot of manufacturers are now locking in their systems so that you need special software and things to do it, and only the dealers have got access to it. So basically, it means that you can't go to the independent workshop or you can't do any repairs yourself. The other thing I want to mention, you were talking about motor vehicle body repairs. The insurance companies are very harsh on repairers, where they'll actually knock back quotes and things like that and say you have to use secondhand parts and you only allow a very low amount for painting. And so it's a big problem in the industry because my brother does car repairs and they only allow like $100 to paint a panel and things like that, where it might take 2 or 3 hours to paint a panel and things. So I think the two areas that are like the industry needs to get a hold of, the insurance companies are pushing hard, and also the automotive industry are trying to lock in dealers only to repair vehicles.
1: Andrew, thanks for your contribution. Daryl Jacobs.
0: Yeah, so in terms of the right to repair and use parts and the likes, we've been working with the OEM, so they're the brands that come in, and there's a sort of like a mediator in the middle called ASRA. So the OEMs, those brands, have to have their data available for independent repairers to be able to use. So they access that, they pay a fee to access that, and they can use that. I think what we see coming forward, though, is it's going to be more database stuff. So the sort of, the plug it in and the iOS downloads and the like. So, but there's certainly legislation in that area that must be shared. On the second piece around this repair, yes, definitely. Insurance companies treat car accidents as widgets. It's just another widget. But, we're talking small business here, and we need to, and we often.
1: And we've had, and again, across the insurance sector, we've had years and years and years of consolidation
0: Correct.
1: As well when it
0: Yeah.
1: comes to the insurers.
0: Yeah, well, I think, the recent one in South Australia, and we all know and love the RAA, but the RAA now is Allianz. It's a global company looking at widgets in South Australia, one little place in the world. So we're constantly working with our members to find an equitable position with the insurance companies. In South Australia, we do have some legislation which is not across the nation, which gives consumers more opportunity in the right to choose their repairer. Okay, so that often we don't have that. So our car will be moved to a repairer, especially in a country area. It might be moved down the city. So we certainly have that in there. It's an ongoing conversation between repairers and insurance companies.
1: Another text here. This person Neil has written in to say you mentioned EVs being hard on brakes. He says in his experience, not true. One pedal driving means the brake pedal is rarely touched. Are you there? What are you seeing? What are you hearing from your members?
0: Yeah, well, I actually, this is an amazing story. I met a gentleman the other day. He had a Kia, I think it was an EV6 GT, cool car. He'd done 230,000 in that car. It's a long time in about 2.5 years.
1: It's a lot of cars in a short period of time.
0: And he was definitely replacing brakes, even though the discs are bigger.
1: Is that also down to because weight?
0: Yep, definitely. Well, EVs weigh a lot more than that, but tyres is a big one. What this gentleman told me is that on average, 15,000 Ks out of a set of tyres.
1: Wow.
0: So that's something we need to consider when we're looking at an electric vehicle, is it's not going to come maintenance free. Yes, we might be able to plug it in at home and that, but there's going to be other things. It's the classic solution, another problem. So, something to consider.
1: And then there's also that bigger conversation which is happening about, again, how do you offset, as we have this increased electrification, the loss in fuel excise when it comes to some sort of road user charges for EVs, obviously the debates that go on around, again, weight and the impact that these heavier vehicles have on the road network more broadly. Multiple times, even in the last couple of weeks, we've had discussions on this program around the state of the roads
0: Yes.
1: as an example as well.
0: Yeah, look, Rory, $16 billion in fuel excise across the country has to be replaced somehow as we go into EVs.

0: federal government is still considering how that might happen. My view on it is it needs to be a national approach. We have seen state-by-state approaches, and currently there's a big conversation in New South Wales to have, once again, another state approached. It's going to come. You won't be driving your EV for free forever. My tip, if you do have an EV, if you want to try and get the most out of it, as and you know, you're plugging it at home, between 10 o'clock and 2 o'clock is probably the best time you'll get the cheapest energy. So go for that. But at some stage, there will be some sort of, let's call it a levy, not a tax, Rory.
1: And before you leave, Daryl Jacobs, thank you very much for this text. So many options now, this person writes. My son is undertaking year 10, 11 and 12 across 2 years with attending TAFE, doing introduction to auto mechanics, hoping to get an apprenticeship in auto electrical while also completing year 12. Grateful for his school. And what's available?
0: Yeah, look, I want to close on the fact that, you know, if mums and dads, grandmas, grandpas are listening out there today, you know, feel free to contact the MTA. We've got work experience we can offer through our memberships. We've got Certificate 2 programs, which we integrate with our schools. We've got school-based apprenticeships. You can go to school 4 days a week and come and work with us 1 day a week. And obviously, we've got the full apprenticeships. It's all about integration. It's all about moving from school into a career. And we're here to help.
1: Daryl Jacobs, thank you.
0: Thank you, Rory.
1: Daryl Jacobs, of course, the CEO of the Motor Trades Association here in South Australia. You have a chance to win one of two, the final two family passes to the Royal Adelaide Show we have had squirreled away for you on this Friday as a part of What's the Story Morning, Rory? When I ploughed on regardless. That is your challenge today. This is inspired by this family and this wedding that took place in the Philippines recently. If you haven't seen the footage, it's worth a look. The bride making her way down the aisle in waist-deep, murky water would not let a flood get in the way of her wedding day. So I want to hear from you. What's the story, Morning Rory, when I ploughed on regardless? Health ministers, they've been ploughing on in Sydney. It is the political story federally of the day. So you're not going to Canberra next, you're going to Sydney.
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1: It is time to talk federal politics, and your guest today is Hugh Rimmington, National Affairs Editor at 10 News. Hello, Hugh.
5: Hello, Rory.
1: It is lovely to have you on the program this morning. I'd love to know, though, what has been going on inside this meeting of the health ministers? Mark Butler is there, obviously, as federal minister. Blair Boyer, South Australia's health minister. So much going on in the health space right now.
5: So the most important thing on the agenda today is aged care in Australia. This is a crisis. All sides of politics understand it is a looming crisis that is only set to get worse. It is a structural crisis. It's one of those things that can't be easily fixed. And it is one that affects every single one of us, if not immediately, then in the years coming ahead. So the fundamental problem is that we have an aging population. We have a total shortfall, a deep structural shortfall in the number of aged care places being made available in Australia. All aged care centres are effectively full as it stands at the moment, with an increasing demand all the time. There's a calculation we need 10,000 extra aged care beds made every year. We're achieving 1,000. The health minister told the National Press Club, this is the federal health minister, a few months ago, that we need to build as a nation a new aged care facility every 3 days for the next 20 years to meet demand. He says we are nowhere near getting there. Everyone knows this is the problem.
1: And it's fascinating here because we started the program yesterday talking about funding for this sector. There are changes that kick into effect from the start of October. We heard from Tom Simonson from Ageing Australia, amongst others. And we talk about this funding boost that they are getting. It's 2.55% from October the 1st. But the sector, those who are providing the care, saying, hang on, in real terms, that's a cut. You know, we're having to factor in a decision from the Fair Work Commission from earlier in the year, which sees a pay increase of 4.75%. So many providers had been expecting an increase not of 2.5%, but of closer to 4%. So that's even before we start having this discussion about adding extra capacity to the sector.
5: So what we have is, everywhere you look with this, there's a profound problem. So that's what you've just talked about there, is the fact that the extra money that's coming from the feds is not enough to meet the inflation, and particularly wage inflation in this area. We already have 2/3 of the aged care providers in Australia are losing money. So they're more actually looking to exit than coming into the scheme. You've also got construction costs generally across building in Australia have gone up by 50% over the last 5 years. So the cost of building one is, it's, you know, why would you build something where it's difficult to find the skills to build it? It's going to cost you a lot to build it, to create an aged care facility which has a 2/3 possibility of losing money. So the incentives to get into this are simply not there to build the extra aged care facilities. That's before you get into the question of who do we have to staff them?
1: Yeah.
5: Because, you know, there's a shortage of people able to come into this part of the sector. A lot of people just don't want to do this kind of work. In the past, it's tended to be overmatched by people who are coming in overseas. It's not the story that they're all migrant workers. The industry says that is not the case. But nevertheless, they've been an important part of the workforce going into this area. And one of the symptoms which has made it increasingly critical is that with aging people, where do they go when they have a problem? Where do you, if you're looking after your aging parents, where, and they have a you know, a bad turn, they have a fall, they have something else, you take them to hospital. Mm. Once you get into hospital, their immediate needs might be treated, but then they've got nowhere to actually discharge them to. They can't go back home. So they leave them in hospital beds. It's been called bed blocking. So if you look at Queensland, for example, 11% of all their hospital beds are being taken up by people who really don't need hospital treatment, but there's nowhere else to send them. And that's getting worse and worse.
1: Well, yeah, this has been fascinating how this has been playing out, not just here in a South Australian perspective, but nationally. It's really interesting you pick up there, Queensland. You turn your mind back to a couple of weeks ago, and you may have seen a full-page ad in The Australian put together by the Queensland government pointing to those 1,000 people they say they've got stuck in their hospital system. Here in recent days, yesterday, Hugh Grimmington, as another example of how this is playing out for people seeking care. You know, we have more than 470 people in South Australian hospitals stuck waiting for placements. That then flows all the way through the hospitals. And we had last month, the worst month of ambulance ramping in the state's history, over 5,000 hours lost on the ambulance ramp outside emergency departments. That is the real world consequence of what is happening here.
5: There's absolutely no doubt about it. And so part of what the government tries to do, if you like, the cheapest, quickest way in which you can deal with this is that you fund more home care packages. And it is true that most people, where they can, would rather be at home than in an aged care centre. But what we've found, we've spoken to a lot of people around this, and I'm sure your listeners will have many, many stories of their own, is that you can take your aging parents, for example, and get them assessed. And then they'll come back and they'll say, yes, you qualify for an at-home package. Okay, that's fantastic. That's such a relief. So when is the person coming to help them get out of bed, to help them do the showering, to do the other things, or whatever the level of care that you've got? Oh, no, we've got no one able to do that for you. You've qualified for the package. So that's a big box ticked. But we actually haven't got anyone to provide those services. So this is happening all over the country as well. So the fact of even getting a home care package becomes somewhat meaningless if there's no one actually available to provide those services. And that's, you know, that is the problem which is all over the country. Now, some problems solve themselves over time. This is a problem which is worsening every day over time. And that's why what we're going to hear from the health ministers today is so critical to every single one of us, whether it's for us personally or for our parents or grandparents.
1: That is the voice of Hugh Grimmington. We are talking federal politics today. He, of course, is the National Affairs Editor at 10 News. It is 18 minutes to 11 on 891 ABC Adelaide Mornings with me, Rory McLaren, right across South Australia at this time of the day. Hugh, as we all always have when we discuss these sort of issues, lots of people texting in. John writes, We have known about the aged care sector problem for decades now, but we have ignored it. Another perspective here, and where are the staff coming from? We need to train people now. Another thought on the text line, we need a separate small percentage super contribution to pay for aged care. After all, aged care is part of retirement.
5: All those are pretty good ideas. It is true that people have known about it for a long time. One of the problems which makes this such a wicked difficulty is that politicians get punished immediately if they try to make a change when the against something which is a worse long-term problem. So politicians all are guilty of this, have a short-termism to a certain degree. That's why we've wound up where we are, because to in order to, say, put up the aged care facilities to get in ahead of this, what might they have done? They might have subsidised the building of aged care facilities. There's a number of things that might have been done, but that costs the federal budget. No one wants to do that. And the cost and the difficulty is somewhere down the track. So why cop the blame for a damaged budget now when you're trying to fix something years down the track? The practical reality is that that has been a pattern which has gone to the point where we are now at the tipping point and everyone is feeling it.
1: Short-termism, that's almost stitches back into a conversation we were having yesterday with your former colleague in the Canberra Press Gallery, Phil Currie, who flagged his views about 4-year terms. But we won't go there today, Hugh. I'll let you get ready for this press conference.
5: All right. Great to talk to you, Rory.
1: Thank you, Hugh. Hugh Rimmington there, National Affairs Editor at 10 News. You are making your way towards a 10:45 today here on 891 ABC Adelaide Mornings, which means you have a chance to win by playing What's the Story Morning Rory. The two best, not just the best story, the two best stories today get a family pass to the Royal Adelaide Show. So I want to hear from you. What's the story morning, Rory, when I ploughed on regardless? This is inspired by this story, which has come out of the Philippines, of a bride and her family there celebrating in a church waist deep in water. Didn't let a flood get in the way of the wedding taking place. So I want to hear from you. Get your stories coming through. 1-300-222-891 is the number to ring. What's the story morning, Rory, when I ploughed on regardless? It is 10:45 before you start to get the stories. Here are flowers.

0: Flowers Weekend get together at 12 minutes to 11 on 891 ABC Adelaide Mornings. I want to hear from you. What's the story, Morning Rory? When I ploughed on regardless, the two best stories get a double pass. Oh, not a double pass, a family pass. I keep doing that. It's a family pass to the Royal Adelaide Show. The story's next.
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2: Someone who designs the Western Bulldogs banners, Danny McGinley. 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
3: 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That's treason. 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
2: What would be examples of your work?
5: They've got the want, they've got the will, but your finals record against us is still 3-0. How's that
1: work? Breakfast with Sonia and Jules, 891 ABC Adelaide. This is Rory McLaren, live across Adelaide and South Australia.

0: It is almost 10 minutes to 11. What's the story? Morning, Rory. When you ploughed on regardless. G'day, Paul.
1: Hi there.
0: Paul, when did you plough on?
1: My wife and I were driving to Whyalla, and we were heading to either Wakefield or Pirie, and with the two dogs, and we're driving along, and all of a sudden the road got a bit wet, and it started to smell. And we thought, "Phew, what's that?" And it was actually sewage.
0: Oh no!
1: So we kept going, and we sort of got up reasonably close to a truck that was in front of us, and it was one of the trucks that pumped the septic tanks out. And it was actually pumping sewage out of the top of the tank onto the roadway. So we backed off a bit. I thought, "Oh God, what are we going to do?" And another car come past and slipped in behind the truck and got actually covered in it. And they overtook and took off. But we kept going. And then the road started to dry out a bit. So we thought, "Oh yeah, it'd be all right." So and the car was stinking. And we got past the truck. And we thought, "Oh, we'll have to go to Pirie or Wakefield and go to a car wash." And we ended up getting down the road about 15, 20 minutes later, and then the rain come in and just poured down, and it washed the car, and we just carried on regardless. It was like nothing happened. It was amazing.
0: And clearly, Paul, the smell didn't hang around for too long once the rain came.
1: Oh, no, but the dogs were pretty interested, though. That's sniffing around at the back.
0: Oh, I bet, Paul. Yeah. Thank you for your story. Let's go to Rod. Hey, Rod.
2: Hi, Rory. How are you?
0: When did you plough on regardless?
2: Oh, look, it was one of those moments. My mate and I decided to walk to Manham, and we live in Unley, and we thought, "Oh, this would be a good idea." And we sort of thought, when we just walked out the front door and walked to Manham, it's about 100 k's, and went up through the Adelaide Hills and all that sort of thing. We took a bottle of water. Yeah, yeah.
0: Preparations, Rod?
2: Not much. We had a small backpack, and we did take a tent, so we camped out overnight, but we took a bottle of water. But we ran out of water somewhere at the back of Palmer somewhere, and it was a fantastic walk, but there was an old tank from an old house. We came up to that tank, got some water from that, but it really affected my stomach, and it was just horrible. And look, it's a little bit like the story before in a way. I won't, you know.
0: I think I know where this is going, Rod.
2: It was horrible. Okay. But my mate, you know, he encouraged me to continue on, and we were a fair way out.

0: back of Palmer, and I thought I couldn't barely, I was sweating, all that sort of stuff. It was kind of, yeah, it wasn't good. And then, but we carried on to the end. And when we got to Manham, I felt $1 million, even though I just, we had a bit of a, you know, a bit of a swim in the Murray, and I felt a lot better once I cleaned myself up a bit.
1: You ploughed on regardless. Again, I'm not even sure about the wisdom of just engaging on a 100K walk without prep, Rod, but thank you.
0: You'd think I might learn for next door.
1: Rod, thank you for your call. Let's go to Uta. Hello, Uta.
2: Oh, hi. How are you, Rory?
1: When did you plough on regardless?
2: We were expecting our first grandson, and I'm sight impaired, but I wanted to do something for him, so I decided to knit a baby blanket. And I picked a bit of an ambitious pattern for myself, which included sewing in a little bubble where you sew, you knit three stitches, then you have to knit them together, making a stitch on either side. And I was almost at the top to do the edge of the blanket when I looked down, and on one of those little bubbles, almost near the bottom of the band, there was a stitch sticking out in the middle that I had missed.
1: Oh.
2: It wasn't the first time that that had happened. And a friend of mine said, just sew them in. But the perfectionist can't do that. So to drop it back, I knew what my husband would say. So I took my blanket to bed. When he fell asleep, I got a dark cushion and laid my cream blanket over the top so I could see the stitches, and I dropped them all the way back. But from past experience, learnt that where you have to knit them together, you put a little bit of a contrasting thread so you know when to do that. Well, dawn broke, and I'd let it down, and I'd knitted it back up again, but I wasn't quite finished, and I thought, should I put it away now and just creep under the doona and go to sleep or what? And I thought, no, I've got to get this finished.
1: Oh.
2: So I finished it. And he never knew anything about what I did all night.
1: Very well done to you. Thank you for your story. It is almost 5 minutes to 11. Get your calls coming in. Let's go to Happy Valley. Hey, Rob.
3: G'day, Rory. My young son, still in primary school, was playing for the school footy team. And normal Saturday morning, getting ready. And anyway, he was in the car, and we have a very heavy metal gate at our driveway on a rail or a wheels. Anyway, in my haste to open the gate, I ran the gate over my foot.
1: Oh.
3: And the pain, well, I suppose it wasn't immediately bad, but by the time I got in the car and was driving, I was in agony because I thought, oh my God, I've really done some damage here. Anyway, I got into the footy, got through the footy match, and I took my shoes off later on, and my toes are all black.
1: Rob, that's not good. That must have been a broken foot.
3: Oh, no, luckily no broken bones, which astounded me. The weight of that gate, I really don't know how I didn't break. Luckily I had shoes on, I suppose, and so I escaped the injury. It's bad.
1: Well, you end up with black toes, but you pushed on and watched that game of footy. Rob, thank you very much for that call. Hey, George.
4: G'day, Rory.
1: George, when did you push on?
4: My partner and I, some time back when it was sort of really known as Ayers Rock at Uluru, and we drove out to the rock in a hire vehicle and proceeded to climb the rock, which if you've never done it, it's hard to explain, but it's a tough climb.
1: Mm.
4: And I got to the top with Brenda. We just sat around, took some photographs from the rock, changed the film in my camera, and then descended the rock back to the hire vehicle and couldn't find the car keys. And I thought, I've taken the film out of the top of the rock and the keys were out of my pocket. And so I climbed the rock again. I got to the top and I thought, my legs were like jelly.
1: Yeah.
4: Got to the rock, looked around where I stopped and remember taking photographs. I couldn't find the keys. I may have fallen down these vast cracks in the rock. And I sat down in absolute despair, and I heard this noise as I sat down. My keys had fallen through my inside pocket, which had a hole in it, into the lining of my coat. So I carried the keys all the way up again and then had to climb back down.
1: Oh, George. Oh, that's a remarkable story, and you did push on. We've got time for one more call very quickly. Let's go to Jeff. Hi, Jeff.
5: How you going, Rory? I was a carpenter in 1985, and we were going to Jackson.

0: a house for the mining company there. And when we got there, we started, got it all done. But yeah, we got to a stage where we put the roof up. Not the roof, the ceiling up, and the inch wall in there. And we thought, okay, not, weather's good and everything, and we'll put the roof on tomorrow. Well, we're about 12 o'clock. Somebody woke us up and said, there's a change, there's a storm coming. So we had to get out of bed and go there. We got about halfway through doing it, and the rain and the wind, and it's an iron roof,
1: yeah,
0: and it was sliding up and down. We had a car, only a car lights here. So, yeah, we pushed through. We got it done, though.
1: Very well done to you, Jeff. Thank you for all the stories for What's the Story Morning, Rory. We will confer as a team and work out who the two winners are today. Joe Laverty is with you now. Hello, Joe.
2: Hello. There is a cafe in the city that has taken a look at the MotoGP plan. I can't help but notice that there is quite a lot of construction and removal of trees right outside the front of his cafe that he has been at for a long time. And to say he's a bit concerned about what that's going to mean, not only during the planning and development stage of the track, but what it means long term for his business. To say he's concerned is a bit of an understatement. He's also a bit worried that no one actually came and said, hey, this is what we're thinking before it was announced. So after 12:30, you are going to hear from him. We are also, I'm working busily on the News of the Week quiz right now. There are definitely some questions that I'm going to need listeners to jump in with the answers for, because I just am fairly sure that Russell Torrens from ABC Classic, who has been on long service leave for some time and at the best of times doesn't really know what the news is, will need some support. And we've got Trent Cucciarelli, Lego Master and Toy Power podcaster as well.
1: That'll be Joe Laverty. She will keep you company from 12:30 today. Thank you for your company across the course of the morning. The winners today of What's the Story Morning, Rory: Paul from Wyala, who happened to drive behind that sewage truck, and George, who lost his keys on Uluru. I'll be back Monday broadcasting live from the Royal Adelaide Show. It's news time.
3: ABC News with Matt Coleman. South Australian Greens MLC Rob Sims is putting himself forward to take Senator Barbara Pocock's place. Senator Pocock has announced her intention to leave Parliament to the next election. Rob Sims says there will be an opportunity to better advocate for the state on issues like housing, LGBT rights and public transport.
4: I really see this as being an opportunity to continue the work that I'm doing at a local level, to amplify that in Canberra. But if I'm not successful, I'll continue shoulder to the wheel working in state parliament and supporting the federal team.
3: 80 teachers at Cardine College in Adelaide South are striking today over pay negotiations they say have stalled since 2024. The Independent Education Union wants a 6% wage increase each year for 3 years, against Catholic Education SA's offer of 3% plus a one-off payment of $2,200. It's also asking for reduced teaching hours and smaller class sizes. SA Branch Secretary Tim Oosterban says that today's classes will go ahead at Cardine with a heavily modified program, while action at 16 other schools may escalate.
5: A number of them have also taken, you know, somewhat limited stop work action, but that is something that we're going to have to look at, by the sounds of it, to start ramping up.
3: And plumbing and electrical TAFE trainers are preparing to potentially take further industrial action after months of failed pay negotiations. The union representing those trainers says that their wages are going backwards while the cost of living continues to rise. Secretary John Adley says that members deem the latest pay offer handed down on Monday to be unacceptable.
6: The trade trainers in the TAFE system take on this really important role because they want to give back to their trade, they want to train the next generation. But we can't rely on charitable mindset, because these people have to pay the bills.
3: An Adelaide City Councillor says she's concerned about the health of the River Torrens ahead of the blockbuster finals clash at the Adelaide Oval on the weekend. Thousands of fans are expected to descend on the city to see the Crows take on the Bulldogs, with many crossing the bridge over the River Torrens. Parts of the river have been closed to the public several times this year due to large amounts of bacteria. Councillor Mary Kouros says that a collaborative, long-term solution is needed.
7: We've tried different ways that we can address this issue, but it's just big and complex, and it needs state government intervention and surrounding councils.
3: Two more Australians have been confirmed safe after the flash flooding on the Nepal-Tibet border. More from Sarah Amir.
8: Two citizens who were previously uncontactable have now been found safe in Nepal and have told DFAT they don't require consular assistance. That means the number of Australians who are still unaccounted for has been revised down to 36. More than a week on from the deadly flash floods, rescuers are still looking for survivors who are thought to be trapped inside tunnels along Nepal's Trishuli River. More than 1,200 people have been confirmed dead in the disaster, while more than 5,500 others are still missing on both sides of the border.
3: Australian tennis player Nick Kyrgios has accepted and served a one-month suspension for testing positive to cocaine. Glenn Lauder reports.
9: The International Tennis Integrity Association says the 31-year-old told investigators that he used cocaine socially during a night out before he was due to play at an ATP event in Mallorca in June. The agency's accepted that it was outside of competition. Kyrgios had been provisionally suspended since the 4th of August and recognised he made a huge mistake, apologising to fans, family and sponsors. Kyrgios has completed a treatment program which reduces the World Anti-Doping Association's default three-month ban to one, meaning his suspension's over as of today.
3: Australian kayaker Jess Fox has won gold in the K1 event at the Canoe Slalom World Cup in France. The now five-time world champion overcame a two-second penalty to top the standings for a second World Cup win of the season. The event was held at the same venue where Fox won two of her three Olympic gold medals in 2024. South Australia's weather: Renmark showers 20, Mount Gambier showers increasing 17, Port Lincoln showers 22, Port Pirie showers 24. Adelaide showers, a top of 21 degrees, currently 15. Tomorrow showers, windy 17, Sunday a possible shower 17, Monday partly cloudy 19, Tuesday partly cloudy 18, Wednesday partly cloudy 19, and Thursday sunny, a top of 21. ABC News.
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19: In this era we live in, the old-fashioned police state is making something of a comeback. We're seeing democratic nations sliding into authoritarian rule, and in the worst cases, that means one-party rule, a smothering of free speech, and even perhaps a secret police acting in service of the regime. But do you ever wonder what would happen if you were living in such a place, and you noticed people being pulled from the streets, being disappeared? What do you think you would do about it, particularly if no one else was saying or doing anything? Would you even want to know about it, and perhaps find it safer to pretend it just wasn't happening? Katja Hoyer is a UK-based historian. She was born in the last days of the old regime of East Germany, the GDR, and she was 4 years old when the Berlin Wall came down. Katja grew up in the 1990s after Germany reunified, and learning about the Nazi era was a big part of her education. But Katja left school feeling somewhat unsatisfied about what she'd been taught about the period when the Nazis rose to power. She knew all about the big political moments, but not so much about the lives of ordinary German people and how they responded to the dramatic changes unfolding all around them. So Katja, the historian, has traced the daily lives of local residents in a single town as it transformed into a Nazi stronghold. Katja's book is called Weimar, Life on the Edge of Catastrophe. Hello, Katja.
20: Hello.
19: Tell me about the part of East Germany where your parents were born in.
20: So they were both from different parts of what was once East Germany. My dad was from a state called Thuringia, which is the southernmost state within East Germany, and my mum was from Saxony. From a part that is in this triangle between what was Czechoslovakia, Poland, and East Germany, so right by the eastern border.
19: How did they meet?
20: They met because my dad had joined the Air Force of East Germany and was stationed quite close nearby to where my mum lived. And so they both went to the same choir, of all things. It's one of the things I write about, you know, when I write about East Germany, that actually people forget that there was kind of a normal life as well, with hobbies and people having jobs and kind of just going about their daily lives in that way. Yeah, and they both went and sang in the same choir, which is where they met. And interestingly, my mum's dad wasn't particularly impressed when my mum first rocked up with this young uniformed man, and they had to kind of meet in secret for a while until he accepted that the relationship was going steady and there wasn't much that you could do about that.
19: The authorities weren't all that keen on the relationship either. It came under some scrutiny. Why was that?
20: Yeah, so when you're in the army at the time, it came like out of a long tradition with the Prussian army before that, where you had to, if you were a member of the armed forces, you had to ask them for permission to marry in case the marriage would bring the forces into disrepute. So they felt they had a say over private matters, such as relationships too. And my dad was effectively told that this wasn't a relationship that would bring him any bonus points when it came to his career options, because my mum had relatives in West Germany, and that was seen, especially in the Air Force, of course, with the opportunities that you'd potentially have to either flee the country yourself or help others to do so. He was called in by the Stasi on a regular basis when my mum's relatives would visit their relatives in West Germany each time there was suspicion. And so they told him when they got engaged that he should maybe rethink his relationship if he wanted any sort of career options open to him rather than them being capped.
19: And did that have real career consequences for him as a result, for having a wife with family in West Germany?
20: Yeah, I mean, he didn't rise very far within the armed forces, so they wouldn't have let him up as far as to where he would have had access to, say, sensitive information or even the means to help others escape. So, for example, despite being in the Air Force, he was never actually allowed to fly. He had to work as ground personnel. So they did try and make sure, because they mistrusted everybody fundamentally, that you wouldn't have any opportunities to potentially help others leave the country.
19: Tell me about an experience your dad had in the early 1980s when he was driving to Berlin on a truck with some other trainee officers. Tell me what happened that night.
20: Yeah, so this was something that really stuck with him for his entire life, I think. So he was a young officer recruit still under training in, I think it was 1982. And they were supposed to train for the big annual parade that happened once a year in East Berlin, where usually foreign dignitaries would come, say, from the Soviet Union, for instance. And they were practicing that at night on the street in Berlin. And they'd been told again and again that everything had to be absolutely perfect. The world was watching. And they were quite nervous about it. And so when they were transported into Berlin for this kind of dry run a few nights earlier, he just made a silly joke, you know, because they were all nervous, along the lines of, well, if this doesn't go exactly as planned, we may as well shoot ourselves. So he was saying something like that, just as a kind of throwaway comment. And by the time they arrived in Berlin, they were already two non-uniformed, rather sinister-looking people there waiting for him. And they were taking him back to base. And he was incarcerated for that joke in solitary confinement for 10 days. And I was quite surprised when my dad died 3 years ago and I inherited a kind of cardboard box with all of his belongings in it. I had no idea what was in it or even that this box existed. It had lots of photographs and letters and other kind of things that he'd clearly kept throughout his life. And the actual certificate of his release from prison was still in there. So I presume that this really meant something to him, the humiliation, the unfairness of it all, and the idea that, you know, the state was kind of constantly listening in to you.
19: What was all that about, Kaji? Because that's not really an anti-state joke he was making in any case. It was pretty innocuous. How on earth did the authorities become aware of this? How come there was a couple of secret policemen, Stasi members, waiting to arrest him? How were they informed?
20: Yeah, I mean, that's a good question. It's hard to reconstruct and know how that came about. The only thing I can think of is that somebody, you know, on the actual transport truck overheard the conversation and was reporting it immediately as they went. I mean, this is the thing that lots of people say about living in East Germany is this constant surveillance. You were never entirely sure who was actually grassing up on you. It could be your colleague, your neighbour. They had lots of so-called informal informants. So these were ordinary citizens who were spying on behalf of the Stasi on their fellow citizens. So it could have been anybody. And I think what happened was that they just took that joke seriously. They actually assumed that he'd kind of made a threat to kill himself and or was encouraging others to do so. I learned later after I've written my book where this episode features, another kind of person who was there that night in Berlin got back to me and said, oh, now I finally know what happened in 1982. Because whilst he was in a different unit, they'd all had their ammunition taken away from them and had to practice with empty rifles that night. And nobody was actually told why or what had actually happened.
19: My God, these men are going to kill themselves. Was it like that? Are you serious? Wow.
20: Yeah, I mean, this is one of the features that many former GDR citizens describe, is that the regime was kind of absolutely devoid of any sense of humour or lightheartedness. There was this constant tension, constant suspicion against its own people, which I think made this whole thing so, you know, so oppressive.
19: Is that something about the strangely schizoid nature of life in the old GDR? I've been to that great East Germany museum that's in Berlin at the moment, and you can see how life could be really rich in the old GDR. You had choirs, as you say, there were a lot of activities, there were cultural institutions, there were films being made, but at any moment the state could reach out and just snatch you like that momentarily. There seemed to be that kind of strange tension between normality and weirdness.
20: Yeah, and lots of people describe that as a kind of dual life. So they knew what to say in public, what to say at home, that these were kind of two different spheres. You were even told this as a small child. If you lived with parents who were, say, quite opposed to the state, then they would quite often tell you from a very young age you can't say what's being said at the dinner table in, say, in your school or with your friends, because somebody might report you. But at the same time, I mean, I described this in my GDR book as well. At the same time, I would say the vast majority of people, probably about 80% or so, simply got on with their lives and had rich and varied lives in the GDR. And this sort of state thing hung there in the background and people were aware of it. But I said this to my dad as well, you know, how could you just live your life like that? And he said, you don't get it. We grew up with this. This was normal to us. And you kind of just find ways of living with it and living around it.
19: Tell me about the town you grew up in, Katja, in East Germany.
20: Yeah, so I was born in a town called Wilhelmpiekstadt-Guben at the time. So it was named after the first and only president the GDR had ever had, because he was also born in that town. And it's right on the Polish border. It's one of those towns and cities that were divided by the new German borders after the Second World War. So there was a Polish part on the other side. And I was born on the East German side. That's because my dad was stationed nearby. And then after the incident I just described, where he was sort of made himself suspicious, let's put it like that, they decided to move him later on to a town called Strasberg, which is just east of Berlin. That's because the headquarters of the Air Force were in Strasberg, and they felt they could keep a better eye on him basically there.
19: What was the family apartment like?
20: It was very close to the base, and therefore a lot of people who lived there on this estate that I grew up on were also involved with the Air Force one way or another. So usually one of the family members were there, which is why we were allocated those flats. It's basically, if you imagine those typical kind of communist blocks, it's a small old version of that. So it only had three stories rather than being a tower block. And we still had coal heating, which quite often when I talk to people in the UK about my childhood, I find that it's remarkably similar to the childhoods of people who are about 40 years older than I am. So, yeah,
19: so does that mean like going down to the basement to get coal out of the basement in a bucket, that kind of thing?
20: Yeah, exactly. And that's what I've got kind of quite fond childhood memories of, because it was a bit of a ritual that my dad and I had, is that we would go down there and get the coal. Or there was always excitement when the coal man came with the chute to put the coal into the basement. Because we still, you know, as you mentioned, I was very young when the Berlin Wall fell, but we still lived in that flat way into the late 1990s. So it's something that I've got quite strong memories of.
19: So let's fast forward now to 1989, and this is just a month or so before the Berlin Wall came down. This is October the 7th, 1989. You're 4 years old. Why was this an important day for the East German state, and how did your parents plan to spend the day with you?
20: So this was the annual anniversary of the GDR's foundation on the 7th of October, 1949. And so this was celebrated as the so-called Day of the Republic each year. In 1989, it was a special one because it was the 40-year anniversary of the GDR. Nobody knew that it would be its last anniversary, of course. So this was celebrated in a huge fashion with Mikhail Gorbachev coming from the Soviet Union and various other kind of high dignitaries in attendance. But it was also a public holiday, so many families just took the opportunity to have a day off and go on outings, and that's exactly what we did. It was unseasonably warm as well, so it was a good kind of just opportunity to get out. And what we did was that we went into Berlin and went up on the TV tower, because that was quite the tourist site, and still is actually, with a kind of rotating visitor platform at the top where you could sit in a fancy restaurant and see the whole of Berlin, including, of course, West Berlin. I remember this quite clearly because it was so exciting. I was kind of standing up there as a four-year-old, holding my hands to the railing and trying to look down. And then suddenly I saw lots of people that were gathering at the bottom of the TV tower. And I remember saying to my dad something like, oh, look, it's like we're on an anthill, you know, in the middle of it. And there's all these little people that look like tiny little ants walking about. And he completely ignored me because he was buying drinks at the bar for me and for my mum. And then he responded finally when I said something like, oh, look, and there's lots of police cars. And that, of course, you know, got his attention. And he turned around and looked down and saw that this wasn't just police cars, but those were actually armed police, military police. And he realized that they were there because there was a large protest gathering on Alexanderplatz, which is the square beneath the TV tower. And it turned out that there were basically lots of young people protesting against the Day of the Republic itself and against the GDR. And they were using the opportunity, of course, to, you know, to really make a point. But there was no way of knowing how the authorities would respond, because they'd dangled this threat of what they called a Chinese solution, meaning Tiananmen Square, the massacre had happened that same year. And so, you know, there was this constant threat that they could actually shoot on the protesters. And my dad obviously had no idea what would happen, whether this would all escalate. So he grabbed me and my mum and we went back in the elevator and down and back into our Trabant car and drove back home to Strasbourg to watch the whole thing unfold on the news rather than live. And I think I remember this despite being quite young, because it was this weird moment of adults not knowing what was going on, when normally as a four-year-old you're used to the idea that you ask a question and people have got all the answers to them. And in this case, it was just kind of this odd mix of anxiety, excitement, uncertainty in the air. So I think that's why I've kind of preserved the snapshot, I suppose, of this memory in my mind.
19: Starting with Katja Hoyer. Katja has written several books on German history, including Beyond the Wall, East Germany, 1949 to 1990. And her newest book is called Weimar, Life on the Edge of Catastrophe. Now, this October 89, I'm getting my history in my head here, this was the season of miracles in Europe. I think Poland and Hungary had democratized or become multi-party states at that point already. And there was a feeling of what would happen now in East Germany and in Czechoslovakia. And then just over a month later, we get to the 9th of November, 89. The Berlin Wall comes down. People are dancing on the wall. Champagne corks are popping everywhere. And how quickly did your family get across the now fallen wall to visit the West?
20: Yeah, so this is something that people always imagine. Everybody rushed over immediately, but the wall fell on a Thursday night, and Germans being Germans, they went, we got to work on Friday. So the big wave came that weekend when people could travel over for the very first time. It took a little while longer for us because my dad was in uniform, and anybody who kind of worked for the state, it took a while longer for the regime to realize that they couldn't hold them back either. So we went, I think it was a couple of weeks later, to West Berlin, as most people in our region did, because it was the easiest way to get to the West. You got 100 marks in West German money as kind of welcome money, which many people I found later had quite ambivalent feelings about, because they obviously, people had jobs, they felt that they were earning an income, they didn't need handouts. And the idea of standing there queuing for what looked like benefits money was a bit sort of undignified for lots of people. But nonetheless, there was also the excitement of buying kind of Western

0: things that people had craved for a long time. So when I did interviews for my books, everybody that I spoke to still remembered what they bought as their first kind of West German thing. So people were talking about like Mars bars and, you know, just really quite small and innocuous things. And my mum bought me a toy, which she still has today, which is like a bath toy, like a plastic ball with butterflies in it that you could kind of dunk under in the bath and it would come popping back up. And it was just little kind of consumerist things like this that made people quite happy. I also vaguely remember that there were loads of fruit sellers because there was this thing, obviously, that in the GDR you couldn't get kind of exotic fruit like bananas and pineapples and things. So there were all of these West Berlin sellers being quite canny and knowing that, you know, people were going to come over and get these things that they'd been craving for a long time, and people were holding out like kiwis and, you know, fruit and other things to you.
1: Within about a year or so, the old German Democratic Republic, East Germany, was sort of dismantled and the provinces were incorporated into West Germany, which became the Federal Republic of Germany. What did that mean for your parents? And did they consider moving to the West at that point?
0: We didn't move. And actually, this was quite a prospect that my family were trying to avoid. So my dad, there was a brief option that hung in the air whether he could have joined the Bundeswehr, the West German army. But they were really keen to avoid that, especially those kind of middle-ranking people. Like my dad, he was a captain in the military, and they were really quite keen to just get them out because they were seen as kind of being indoctrinated by the state. So the option would have been to stay in the army potentially, but then they could have moved them anywhere all across Germany. I mean, even if we're quite kind of fascinated by the West, as most people were, the idea of changing your entire worldview, as in who's your friend, who's your enemy, NATO is suddenly no longer a threat, but you're part of it. You know, learning commands in English rather than Russian. It's a huge transformation for people in the military in particular. So loads of them decided that they just couldn't or wouldn't make that jump. And also, as I say, you were regarded with suspicion anyway. My sister was actually born in 1990. So my parents had a newborn baby at home and me as a small child. So they were in no position really to up sticks and go somewhere else at this particular point in their lives. So this was quite a tumultuous time. And I think my generation and people who were quite young and children at the time, we kind of grew up fairly independently in a way because, you know, your parents were so busy and teachers and neighbors and everybody else were so busy trying to rearrange their own lives that you just formed extremely kind of strong friendship groups and tried to get through that way because, you know, nobody else was kind of having much time or emotional capacity to kind of deal with children at the same time. And that was something that I remember quite strongly, not as a bad thing necessarily. We did have extremely tight kind of friendship groups, but it was just a completely different way of growing up.
1: Germany developed into a bit of a two-speed economy. How did the change affect your town? What happened in the 90s to your town as you were now suddenly part of the new reunified Germany?
0: There was massive unemployment. There was massive deindustrialization. When the economy was privatized, there was a lot of kind of symbolic sales of things for 1 mark to Western investors who would just dismantle entire factories and take what they could to the West. So there was at times up to 20% unemployment in East Germany. And this was really a time that made lots of young people feel like they couldn't stay there.
1: When I went to Berlin for the first time in 1987, I was in my early 20s, and I went to the German History Museum that was then in the Reichstag building in West Berlin, and it was all there. The whole history of the war was really openly told there. I was really impressed by all that. And then when I went through to East Berlin, I went to the History Museum there, which was incredibly strange because all of East Berlin was like a showcase, including the TV tower you mentioned there, a showcase of East German communism. And when it came to the Second World War, it was really brief. It just went... There was a bit of unpleasantness around 1933 to 1945, thanks to monopoly capitalists in the West. And then after that, we had a revolution, which they certainly did not, and everything has been great since then. Did that change once there was reunification? Was there a more honest accounting for the Nazi past in your part of the world once Germany had reunified?
0: Well, history in the GDR, I wouldn't say didn't confront it. I mean, they did have, for instance, the Buchenwald concentration camp, which was the largest on German soil, that was set up as a museum and actually as the national memorial in East Germany. But the focus was always

0: history three times at school over the many years, and with the idea always being to learn lessons from it and to come away with a view of, if something like this were to happen again, how can we prevent it? So we learned about this from every angle, I would say, apart from what the actual people thought and did. And this is what kind of caused me to look into this in some more detail once I'd grown up and become a historian.
1: Yeah, you write that in school you were given The Reader by Bernard Schlink to read, which was best-selling international novel of a young man's affair with an older woman who had been an officer with the SS. What do you remember of that and how the students in your class reacted to reading The Reader?
0: Yeah, I found that quite interesting because that was in German literature, actually, rather than in history. And I was in a higher tier for that. So we were supposed to be kind of the brightest German literature kind of, you know, enthusiasts in that class. So you would have thought that people put a bit of thought into reading that. And yet I found myself kind of sitting there amongst my peers, and they were all saying how abhorrent this was, what this woman did, and how could she have joined the SS, and I would never have done such a thing. And you sit there and you look around and you think, how would you know that? I mean, statistically, we're in a room full of Germans of a kind of reasonably educated background. And that was exactly the class that or the kind of group of people that in their droves went and supported the Nazis, or at the very least tolerated their rule and kind of got on with their lives and accepting that they were in power. So statistically speaking, most of us in the room would probably belong to a group who may at the very least have become a bystander during that time. And yet that thought didn't even occur to anybody.
1: They missed the point of Schlink's book, that about how easily people can be brought into complicity with such regimes.
0: Yeah, exactly. But I think it's also an uncomfortable thought. The idea that you might not be in the minority of people who are always kind of resisting no matter what the personal risk, when in fact most historical examples show that the majority of people, the vast majority of people, somehow get on with their lives one way or another, and they exist on a fairly nuanced and complicated spectrum somewhere between kind of complicity and rebellion. And most people find a way of finding their place on that and getting on with their lives under most circumstances. And that's, I think, a very, very uncomfortable and perhaps even painful thought to allow into your mind, that you may not be on the side of the angels in any historical situation. Of course, we have no way of knowing what sorts of people we would have been back then, because you're obviously shaped by the circumstances that you grew up in yourself. But there's got to be an element there where you've got to allow a moment of doubt into your own, you know, kind of conscience as well. But I think that's a difficult thing to do when you're a teenager and you grow up in a Germany that feels it's thoroughly reckoned with its own past and done a good job at achieving that.
1: Today I'm with Katja Hoyer. She's a UK-based German historian. She's written several books on German history, including Beyond the Wall, East Germany, 1949 to 1990, and her newest book is called Weimar, Life on the Edge of Catastrophe. More coming up after the headlines. On ABC Radio, it's 28 minutes to midday.
2: Matt Coleman in Adelaide with ABC News. The lawyer for former professional cyclist and two-time Olympian Rowan Dennis will apply for a new judge to hear his case for driving while disqualified. Dennis pleaded guilty to the charges in July. A 36-year-old was banned from driving for 5 years after he was handed a suspended sentence last year for the events leading up to the death of his Olympian wife, Melissa Hoskins. 80 teachers at Cardine College in Adelaide South are striking today over pay negotiations they say have stalled since 2024. The Independent Education Union wants a 6% wage increase each year for 3 years against Catholic Education SA's offer of 3% plus a one-off payment of $2,200. And plumbing and electrical TAFE trainers are preparing to potentially take further industrial action after months of failed pay negotiations. The union representing those trainers says their wages are going backwards. More news at midday.
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1: Today I'm with Katja Hoyer. Katja is a UK-based German historian.

0: historian. She's written several books on German history. She grew up in what was the old East Germany, which became part of a reunified Germany and saw how things changed after Germany reunified. And she's now written a book called Weimar, Life on the Edge of Catastrophe, which looks how one town in Germany in the 1930s, in the interwar years, accommodated itself from being the home of interwar German democracy into being a stronghold of the Nazi Party. Why did you want to narrow the focus so tightly like that, Katja?
1: Well, when I learned about Nazi history at school, and as I say, we did this three times, I still came away thinking afterwards, I don't understand what you want me to do if something like that were to happen again. So, you know, if you learn about high politics and the economic crisis and all sorts of other things, that's all very relevant and interesting, but I'm unlikely to be the president of Germany or, I don't know, the leader of a large bank.
0: I never say never, Katja. Don't.
1: No. I'm working on it.
0: Okay, good.
1: Yeah, no, so, you know, you're kind of sitting there as a 17, 18-year-old schoolgirl wondering what exactly you're supposed to take from this and what you would actually be supposed to do. And that was still not entirely clear to me. And I think it is a difficult thing to understand because we have a way of you know, looking at the broad brushstrokes of history when we look back into the past. And that makes it quite abstract and often quite difficult to understand. So what I wanted to do is really go through this time again, between the two world wars, between 1919 and 1939, and look at the lives of people, of specific people in a specific place so that you can trace what they did and how they decided to do what they did throughout that entire time. So say if you're, I don't know, a teacher in 1919, you didn't become a teacher explicitly to be teaching race science or racial hygiene a few years later. So the question is, what do you do in 1933 or 35 or whatever when you're being told to do that? You're, say, a doctor and you're suddenly being asked to view on whether a child should live or die because of, you know, a disability that they may have been born with. So these kinds of things really, I think, become far more tangible and understandable if you break it down to one particular place and one particular group of people, and that's what I set out to do.
0: So you've chosen Weimar, which is right bang smack in the middle of Germany, in the region of Thuringia, where your dad was from. What makes Weimar as a town so culturally important to Germany?
1: Well, it was where the Republic was founded after the First World War, which is why we still talk of it as the Weimar Republic. So Berlin stayed the capital, but it was very, very unsafe after the First World War because of communist uprisings being squashed there, and it was just very violent and revolutionary, and so they wanted somewhere quiet, and Weimar sprang to mind. But Weimar was also a very culturally central place to Germany, and still is, because that's where a lot of its cultural stars over the centuries had their base. So people like Johann Wolfgang von Goethe or Friedrich Schiller, the two most important poets, I would say, in the German language, perhaps akin to Shakespeare, I would say, in the status that they have within German literature. Then you have composers like Liszt and Bach, who lived there for years. The philosopher Nietzsche died in Weimar. So you have plenty of a really kind of strong cultural backdrop there. And this is also what made it appeal so much in 1919, when it was about finding a place to found a new Germany. Because effectively, Germany was keen to try and prove to itself that it was no longer the Prussian-dominated, militaristic, aggressive power, but actually there was a different Germany, a civilized one. The spirit of Weimar was the phrase that people used at the time in 1919 to say that this is a new Germany infused with the cultural and musical and literary legacy of that town.
0: You found the diaries of a man who was living in Weimar in the interwar years called Karl Weyrich. What was Karl Weyrich's life like in Weimar in 1919, when the First World War had come to an end and a new German democracy was established in Weimar?
1: He was a bookbinder by trade and came to Weimar in 1914, just before the outbreak of the First World War, where he acquired a bookshop, or like a stationery shop, right in the centre

0: If I'm in the old town, just a stone's throw away from the theater in Weimar, where the Republic would be founded a few years later. So he really has got a kind of ringside seat to history, I would say, in that regard. And what makes him special as a historical source is that he kept a diary, a very detailed diary, because he was so obsessed with books himself. And so these are all kind of neatly bound leather volumes of his life. And he lived a very long life too, even in 1885, and then lived through all the way to the 1970s. And so this is an incredibly rich and detailed historical source. And the fact that he was born in 1885, of course, rang particularly a particular bell with me, because he was exactly kind of 100 years older than I was, but being born in 1985. So when I saw that Carl was doing something in 1926, and I'm sitting here in 2026, I know exactly how old kind of Carl was at that moment in time. So it was a very personal kind of journey, and a very tangible one for me to follow. But the really big thing is that he was an ordinary guy, keeping an extremely detailed diary, which is something that normally only people who think of themselves as very important do. People like generals keep diaries, or kind of literary figures, whilst he did that as an ordinary shopkeeper.
1: So why does this town become so important to Adolf Hitler's Nazi party?
0: Well, they kind of are intrigued with the same thing that made Weimar so appealing in 1919, this idea of it being the cultural capital of Germany. So whoever captures it feels that they have hold of culture in Germany and where it leads. So that appeals to the Nazis as much as it does to Democrats. There's even I've even found socialist gatherings in Weimar, so everybody wants to be there in the mid 1920s and kind of control or shape German culture from there. And this is one thing that appeals to them. The other is that Hitler is actually imprisoned in 19 so after his putsch attempt, his coup attempt in 1923, he's in prison. And the Nazi Party is banned nationwide in Germany as a result of that. And so when he comes out of prison, it's still banned in most states all across Germany. And the very first state to open and re-legalize the Nazi Party again is Thuringia, which Weimar is the capital of. And so when he comes out of prison, local Nazis in Thuringia say to Hitler, "Well, look, you might want to come to Weimar to maybe relocate even the Nazi Party headquarters to it, since in Bavaria, where Munich is, the party is still banned and you can't actively campaign." And that's why Hitler appears for the first time in Weimar in 1925, and looks around and actually realizes that it's quite a good place to relaunch the Nazi movement from. And he also personally likes it. It's a very middle-class town, very, because of this cultural legacy, kind of very bourgeois, very safe, very conservative. And so when he's there, he can kind of go walking in the parks or sit in the cafes and have a chat with the actresses at the theater. And he just feels safe. It doesn't have a kind of politicized working class. It's not in high numbers. And so that's why it's the two reasons that he keeps coming back to it over 40 times in the time that I was looking at. So it becomes quite a central place for the Nazis to relaunch their movement from.
1: So you're going through Karl Weidrich's diaries. What point in his diaries, what point does he become aware of Adolf Hitler, or at least start mentioning Hitler in his diary?
0: Yeah, I mean, this is what makes him so interesting, is that he's quite an apolitical figure. I mean, even in 1919, when this kind of big convention happens in Weimar, the first ever German parliament meets in Weimar to draft a new constitution, and it's virtually a 2-minute walk away. And at the opening of that parliament, I was looking in his diary to see what he made of it. And actually, his neighbor died on the same day. And that's clearly more important to him than this convention. And so he doesn't write anything about it. He kind of just goes, "Oh, my poor old neighbor died. He was a good man," and writes a little kind of obituary in it. So it's interesting to watch at what point does he become aware of the Nazis, because they spend so much time in Weimar, and Hitler becomes kind of a local celebrity far earlier, I would say, than people nationally kind of follow his doings.
1: Well, Katja, I think this gets to an interesting point about human beings, because I think people like you and I, we're weirdos in a sense, in that we follow history and politics very, very closely. Most people don't, do they? I mean, that's just a fact of life. Most people don't follow politics. They get bored to tears with it, by and large, or they disdain it or whatever. Carl sounds like he's one of those people, a regular guy.
0: Yeah, he is. And he watches, you know, he reads the newspapers and things, and every now and then. So, for instance, when there's a moment in the mid-1920s when President Hindenburg comes to, who was elected in 1925, comes to Weimar on a big visit, and there's kind of big parades and everything, he gets quite excited about that. And he sort of writes, you know, Hindenburg is in town, and he clearly attends the gatherings and things. But that's because it's a huge, you know, occasion when, in the time when we don't have TV or anything like that yet, it's a moment where you can see the president, which you wouldn't ordinarily be able to do. So those things make it into the diary, but Hitler doesn't. And so when in 1933 Hitler becomes the chancellor, there's an interesting moment where Karl decides to buy a radio for his family in Christmas, at Christmas 1932, so just before Hitler comes into power. And he thinks it's going to be good for his child to have, like, you know, kind of educational radio programs and music and things like that. But it also, of course, means that when Hitler seizes power in early in 1933 in January, that he also listens to the takeover. And at that point, he writes in his diary something like, and now we're putting all of our hopes into this new young chancellor called A. Hitler. But you can see even the language that he uses there is still very stilted. He's still, you know, almost like he's had to look up the name again to make sure he gets it right, the way that he's writing it in his diary. But at the same time, he is very hopeful that this would mean an end to the economic misery that they've all been experiencing. And Karl nearly loses his shop and the flat above it where he lives with his young family to the Great Depression, and because he can't carry on paying his mortgage off. So he's extremely worried, as are most other people in Germany, and seems to be putting his hopes, momentarily at least, in Hitler to solve that.
1: I'm with Katja Hoyer, who's a historian, and her book is called Weimar, Life on the Edge of Catastrophe. Now, Karl is a Christian, a church-going Christian. What is he thinking as he sees the Nazis take more power, than when they bring in the Enabling Act and people are being arrested and what's going on around him, and Jewish people are starting to be persecuted for the first time? Does he have a kind of a moral reaction to what he's seeing around him?
0: Not initially, because it was seen as an anti-communist move when the first concentration camps appear in 1933. And actually, the very first one is just outside of Weimar on an airfield called Nora. So people know that this is happening and that people are being arrested without cause or without any warrant. And he actually writes in his diary of sort of, you know, communist trouble and somebody is sorting it out now. And that's how a lot of Germans felt. There was a real fear of communism. We mustn't forget that the communist revolution, the October Revolution, was not that long in the past, in 1917. So people have got these images of being kind of murdered in their beds by communists or having their property taken away from them. That's not a justification, but I think it's an explanation why so many middle-class people banked on Hitler to kind of sort this crisis out. But he does begin to worry when this persecution against the Jews is ramped up. So particularly in 1938, when the so-called Kristallnacht and the November pogroms happen, and this is the first outright act of kind of state-organized, state orchestrated violence against Jews. He does write in his diary that he thinks it is an act of blasphemy against God himself. It's, as a Christian, I would say possibly the strongest moral condemnation that he can reach for. So he's very uneasy about that. And as many other Germans, historians have now looked into this more and found out that many other people were also deeply disturbed by the violence and felt that this would one day come back, you know, on them or to haunt kind of Germany. And that's exactly how Karl responds to it as well. But it's interesting that he can still find a way of being with this. So he stays in Weimar in 1937. The Buchenwald concentration camp is being set up on the outskirts of town, literally within walking distance on a hill where Karl often goes for his Sunday hiking expeditions. And he walks very close to that concentration camp, even mentions it in his diary every now and then as something that he now has to kind of navigate, quite literally, because they're shutting off areas of the hiking paths that he normally takes, you know, to have that concentration camp there. And he knows certainly from 1938 onwards that lots and lots of thousands of Jews are being brought there as well, because they arrive at the Weimar train station and everybody can see how they're beaten onto lorries and being taken up onto the Ettersberg Hill to the concentration camp.
1: And is he writing about that in his diary, about seeing such things?
0: He doesn't write about that specifically, but plenty of other people did. So I found lots of evidence where people were saying, for instance, they were sitting in a cafe somewhere nearby, near the train station, and then a friend would come running and say, the next Jew transport is arriving at 11, you might want to come down and see this. And then people, you know, go to Gorp and to see what was going on. And you find all sorts of responses. Some people are frightened by it. And think that the idea of, you know, the German state doing something like this is horrendous. Other people agree with it and think that, you know, especially because they are arresting very wealthy Jewish men in 1938 to try and extract their property from them. So a lot of people sit there and say, finally, they get what, you know, what they deserve. You have children coming to just see what they see as a kind of frightening and exciting spectacle. So Weimarers know that this is happening. Karl writes explicitly, as I say, about this November pogrom in 1938, but not so much about the daily transgressions of the regime. That's partially, I think, because Weimar doesn't have very many Jews. There's only 100 Jewish people in Weimar of a population of about 35,000, and a lot of them are highly assimilated Jews who are married often to non-Jews and therefore to a degree protected. But nonetheless, only of those 100 Jews, only three are still alive and in Weimar at the end of the war. So this is something that the Weimarers find it relatively easy to turn a blind eye to because it affects such a small minority within their town.
1: So there's a spectrum of reactions here, it sounds like. There's people who are horrified by it but not really willing to say anything. And there are people who think it's a good idea, and there are people who just don't want to know. And standing there in the background, I suppose, is the Gestapo watching everyone to see how they're reacting and if anyone says anything about what's going on here. After Buchenwald was liberated by the Allied soldiers in 1945, Karl was taken to see Buchenwald concentration camp. What were the circumstances of him going into Buchenwald concentration camp to see what was left behind after it was liberated?
0: Yeah, so this is the scene I opened the book with as well, because I think it's quite revealing how the Weimarers respond to Buchenwald once they're confronted with the sheer horrific reality of it. The background is that the Americans, when they liberate Weimar, they find Buchenwald in all its subcamps in the forests surrounding the town, and they're absolutely horrified by what they find. I mean, they knew about concentration camps from aerial footage and from others that they'd liberated, but then when they're confronted with the actual horror of it, Eisenhower himself saw one of the, Allied commander, saw one of the subcamps of Buchenwald-Ohrdruf, and he decided that nobody would believe them if they told them of piles of bodies, of medical experiments, of evidence of torture, of all the horrific things that had happened there. And so he decided that not only should this be documented, so most of the footage that we associate with the Holocaust comes out of this decision, because they then photographed and filmed the camps. But also that ordinary Germans should see what they'd kind of tolerated in their country or even facilitated. And because Buchenwald is so close to Weimar, the decision is made that 1,000 people from Weimar should be marched up the hill and to see it, and Karl is one of them. And he writes in his diary that when he saw these horrific scenes there, that his heart filled with, quote, disgust and shame at our German downfall. And I think that tells you a lot about the way that he responded to this, because this word our, this collective word that he uses there, implies that he sees himself as part of the people who'd facilitated this. But equally, it's a very collective thought. It's kind of the idea that the Germans as a whole did it rather than Karl specifically. And this is the question, that's why I opened the book with that scene, because I think that is exactly the question that he never asked himself and couldn't ask himself. I think most Germans kind of just decided that if they confronted this history at all after the war, that it was a collective thing, and what could they have done individually? I think it falls to us now as historians and as later generations to look back and work out what exactly every individual's responsibility is in history and how they should act within their own circumstances.
1: What do you think he meant by Germans?

0: downfall, like a moral downfall?
1: Yeah, I think so. I mean, there's a lot of people in Germany, when you look at people's kind of diaries and letters from the time, who felt the same way. They felt that their country had hit rock bottom, both morally, but also economically. They'd been bombed. Weimar was badly bombed as well. So this, you know, physical ruin all around people symbolized in a way where Germany had got to at this stage. And there's definitely a moral component there. This very, very quickly with most people turns into a degree of self-pity. So they focus, especially in these horrendous post-war years and months, they focus on their own survival. You see this with Karl as well, as house had been bombed. So he's desperately scrambling around to find tiles somewhere, to get his door nailed up, to live in the one. They've got one room that is still sort of semi-intact. The others are all open to the side, basically, to the elements. So he focuses on that and on finding food and on surviving, basically. And that allowed many Germans to then later on come out of this with a sense of something bad's happened to us here. Our country has fallen, in the sense that, you know, we're now at rock bottom. And so that quickly turns. I would say with Karl, it's interesting, though, because when, as I say, he lived well into the 1970s and stayed actually in place in his house. So he lived in East Germany, and he goes to that museum I was talking about earlier in Buchenwald a lot. And he writes about it and writes how kind of horrific it is what he sees there, and how he looks at the exhibitions in there. So I don't think he shies away from confronting this history as such. But, and I think this goes back to my own school education as well, there is a German way of dealing with this, which, whilst it's admirable that you do it in such detail, it tends to be a collective thing, this memory culture. It's about Germany and what Germans have done rather than what individual people have done. And that, in a way, I think allows us, and I would include myself in that, to keep that history a little bit at arm's length and decide that this is something that happened to the Germans as a whole rather than one's own parents, great, you know, grandparents or great grandparents.
0: You said that when you were being given the history of Nazi Germany as a school kid in reunified Germany, that you were given all this detail, but it wasn't really clear what you were supposed to do with it. What do you think you are supposed to do with it now, having looked into this? Is there anything you can? Has this helped you answer that question of what am I to do, me, with this history? Because I don't think this is just a German problem. This is a human problem. Human beings do terrible things to each other. Do you have any thoughts on that, and any kind of sense of, or a larger or a broader sense of human nature that's come out of your exploration into how this little town of Weimar dealt with the horror going on all around them?
1: Well, in the book, I refrain from making any kind of commentary on that or suggesting something to the reader, because I think otherwise we fall back into the exact same trap. If I draw a collective lesson from that, then again, this means something very different to, say, a bricklayer compared to a politician or an artist or a dentist, what you should do in your daily life. So I'm opening this huge human tableau for people to hopefully recognize situations or people that may seem familiar in pattern to their own lives or to their own decision-making processes. If there was one universal lesson from this, I would say that people like Karl, they're, you know, people who are relatively apolitical, and he also becomes quite disillusioned with the Nazis later on. How they managed to live in a town that prided itself in its culture and yet allowed a concentration camp on its doorstep to exist was by, I think, withdrawing themselves mentally from what was going on. So there was a degree of, let's escape from this whole situation whenever it becomes a bit too much. So Karl, for example, goes hiking every single Sunday at the one day that he's got off. And he says himself that this is a way for him to cope with what's going on, his own blows of fate that he suffers, but also more widely the political situation. Also, say, for example, when the Nazis are remodeling Weimar in their own image and really kind of ripping the town up and putting great big Nazi buildings in the middle of this quaint old town. On the day that there are the kind of foundation stone ceremonies, he actually decides to leave very early on train, takes his family out of Weimar, and only comes back in the evening when everything is gone, because he doesn't want to see it. And I think that's the answer to how many of us deal with these situations. So even today, when we see something horrific on TV, a war somewhere, people being bombed, or stuff that is happening that just isn't right, I think we have a tendency to say, well, what can I do? You know, and if it all becomes too much or too emotionally taxing, we go and watch a TV series instead, or read a book, or, you know, how many of us say at Christmas, let's not talk about politics tonight, let's keep this out of our little bubble here and let's shelter ourselves from what's going on. And I think that's a very human instinct, it's a way of coping with these things, but it also allows a vacuum or room for bad actors to step into and take things way further than people would ordinarily want to tolerate.
0: Katja, it's been wonderful speaking with you, and thank you for sharing these stories from people living right out on the very edge of human experience. Thank you so much.
1: Thank you for having me.
0: Katja Hoyer's book is Weimar, Life on the Edge of Catastrophe.
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0: Today's conversation with Katja Hoyer was made on the lands of the Gadigal people. Producer was Jennifer Leake. Executive producer is Nicola Harrison. I'm Richard Feidler. Thanks for listening.

0: ABC News with Matt Coleman. The lawyer for former professional cyclist and two-time Olympian Rowan Dennis will apply for a new judge to hear his case for driving while disqualified. Dennis pleaded guilty to the charges in July. A 36-year-old was banned from driving for 5 years after he was handed a suspended sentence last year for the events leading up to the death of his Olympian wife, Melissa Hoskins. 80 teachers at Cardine College in Adelaide South are striking today over pay negotiations they say have stalled since 2024. The Independent Education Union wants a 6% wage increase each year for 3 years against Catholic Education SA's offer of 3% plus a one-off payment of $2,200. It's also asking for reduced teaching hours and smaller class sizes. The union's SA branch secretary, Tim Oosterban, says that today's classes will go ahead at Cardine with a heavily modified program, while action at 16 other schools may escalate.
1: A number of them have also taken, you know, somewhat limited stop work action, but that is something that we're going to have to look at by the sounds of it to start ramping up.
0: Catholic Education SA says we'll continue to negotiate in good faith and says significant progress has been made to give teachers pay increases and other benefits. It says school is continuing as normal at Cardine College, thanking staff and students for attending. Plumbing and electrical TAFE trainers are preparing to potentially take further industrial action after months of failed pay negotiations. The union representing those trainers says their wages are going backwards while the cost of living continues to rise. Secretary John Adley says members deem the latest pay offer handed down on Monday to be unacceptable.
2: The trade trainers in the TAFE system take on this really important role because they want to give back to their trade, they want to train the next generation. But we can't rely on charitable mindset because these people have to pay the bills.
0: South Australian Greens MLC Rob Sims is putting himself forward to take Senator Barbara Pocock's place. Senator Pocock has announced her intention to leave Parliament at the next election. Rob Sims says there will be an opportunity to better advocate for the state on issues like housing, LGBT rights and public transport.
3: I really see this as being an opportunity to continue the work that I'm doing at a local level, to amplify that in Canberra. But if I'm not successful, I'll continue shoulder to the wheel working in state parliament and supporting the federal team.
0: An Adelaide city councillor says that she's concerned that the health of the River Torrens ahead of the blockbuster finals clash of the Adelaide Oval on the weekend. Thousands of fans are expected to descend on the city to see the Crows take on the Bulldogs, with many crossing the bridge over the River Torrens. Parts of the river have been closed to the public several times this year due to large amounts of bacteria. Councillor Mary Kouros says that a collaborative, a long-term solution is needed.
4: We've tried different ways that we can address this issue, but it's just big and complex and it needs state government intervention and surrounding councils.
0: And Crows senior assistant coach Scott Burns says that midfielder Isaac Rankin is in good form ahead of tomorrow's clash with the Western Bulldogs. Dual premiership winner Callum Archie is set to play in the elimination final at the Adelaide Oval. Zach Taylor is out with a hamstring injury. Scott Burns says that players are looking fit compared to the same time last year.
5: We feel we're more experienced. We feel like the players are in a better position to really attack this final game. So. There's an element of confidence, but there's still a lot of respect for who we're coming up against as well.
0: Australian tennis player Nick Kyrgios has accepted and served a one-month suspension for testing positive to cocaine, Glenn Lauder reports.
6: The International Tennis Integrity Association says the 31-year-old told investigators that he used cocaine socially during a night out before he was due to play at an ATP event in Mallorca in June. The agency's accepted that it was outside of competition. Kyrgios had been provisionally suspended since the 4th of August and recognised he made a huge mistake, apologising to fans, family and sponsors. Kyrgios has completed a treatment program which reduces the World Anti-Doping Association's default 3-month ban to 1, meaning his suspension's over as of today.
0: South Australia's weather: Renmark showers 20, Mount Gambier showers increasing 17, Port Lincoln showers 22, Port Pirie showers 24. Adelaide showers a top of 21 degrees, currently 14. Tomorrow showers windy 17, Sunday a possible shower 17, Monday partly cloudy 19, Tuesday partly cloudy 18. ABC News.
7: Hi, Hello, welcome to The World Today. This Friday, I'm Andy Park, coming to you from Gadigal Land here in Sydney. Coming up, experts say the world is facing a supersized El Nino event. And 20 years since his death, Steve Irwin's old camera crew look back at tapes and memories before the Croc Hunter was famous.
8: When we first flew over to America, we stayed at the Beverly Wilshire Hotel, which is really nice. I went up to his room to get him on the floor. He'd taken his rolled up bloody swag.
9: He was just like a normal bloke, and that's really, really rare.
7: As search and rescue efforts continue in flood-ravaged Nepal and Tibet, two Australians who were previously thought to be missing have been found safe and well. There are still 36 Australians unaccounted for. It's been more than a week since the floods that have killed so far more than 1,200 people, and thousands more are still missing, as Bridget Fitzgerald reports.
10: The sounds of grief as families mourn and pray. It's been 9 days since catastrophic flash floods tore through southern Tibet and central Nepal. Hundreds have died, thousands are still missing. For some families, that means saying goodbye to the dead, even without a body. Tashi Gal hasn't seen his sisters since the disaster.
11: We cannot know for sure, but it's almost certain that we've lost them. We are praying for them so that if they have died, their souls may rest in peace. This is the reason we are offering prayers.
10: Vinit Akaya also hasn't heard from his siblings since the flood.
12: We've been searching for our brothers for the last 9 days and trying our absolute best, but we still haven't found them. With each passing day, the chances of finding them alive have become negligible. Since we don't know where the waters swept them away, we've finally begun performing the rituals according to the ninth day of the Hindu final rites.
10: A glacier collapse triggered a deluge of ice, rock and mud through the Himalayas region at the China-Nepal border. The flood wiped out entire communities in its path. Nepali officials estimate around 20,000 houses will need to be rebuilt. 32-year-old Dan Bahadur Tamang was at work at a hydroelectric project on the Trishuli River when it burst its banks. He says he held on to floating debris to keep his head above water, thinking he was going to die. When a reporter asks him what he remembers from that moment, he says he thought about his family and God and cried. Among those missing are hundreds of foreigners, tourists and pilgrims from around the world. But there are glimmers of hope for some families. Two more Australians who previously hadn't been heard from have been found safe and well overnight. Treasurer Jim Chalmers confirmed the news this morning.
13: That would be a huge relief to the loved ones of these two Australians who

0: been located. But we still have very serious concerns for the 36 Australians that we haven't been able to locate yet.
1: Australia is deploying a 15-person team of search and rescue experts, including drone specialists, to Nepal. The team has been sent to previous disasters in Turkey, the Pacific, New Zealand and Japan. The group flew out of Sydney this morning. Jeremy Futrell is the Commissioner of Fire and Rescue New South Wales.
2: Predominantly teams made up of pilots for our specialist drones. They've got a range of remote sensing tools on there which will help them sort of look through the dirt, so to speak, and help guide the decision making for the local emergency management authorities.
1: Commissioner Futrell says the priority at this stage remains trying to locate survivors.
3: Bridget Fitzgerald there. Well, we won't be able to say we weren't warned. The World Meteorological Organization says the world is facing a supersized El Nino event that could be the strongest in more than 70 years. The climate pattern is expected to intensify in the coming months and persist through until about February next year. And while it's no guarantee of extreme conditions through summer, experts here say it raises the odds of hot and difficult conditions, as Nick Grimm reports.
4: On the streets of Rome, locals search for superlatives to describe the oppressive conditions they've faced through the Italian summer.
5: Rispetto agli anni scorsi.
4: To put it mildly, this man says, they've opened the gates of hell. We've never experienced such extreme heat. It's unbearable. As much of Europe continues to bake under above-average temperatures, bringing wildfires and drought, France has also just declared its summer officially the hottest on record. Virginie Swartz is the director of the forecasting agency Meteo France. When we compare the average temperature of this summer and the pre-industrial period at the end of the 19th century, there's a difference of 5 degrees. That's considerable, she says. And it's possible that could be just the start, with the World Meteorological Organization advising there are ominous signs already that next year could surpass records once again to become the warmest on record. Secretary General Celeste Solo saying the El Nino weather pattern currently forming over the Pacific could be the strongest yet.
6: The WMO update shows it may be stronger than anything since our monitoring began. So literally off the charts we have used for the past 4 decades.
4: A strong El Nino can shift rainfall and temperature patterns worldwide, fueling drought and other extreme conditions. But this one is creating particular concern.
6: This El Nino will deliver a major blow to communities, economies and supply chains across the globe.
7: Some will get extreme heat, some will have drought and wildfires, and some will have flooding.
4: Dr. Abigail Waring is a climate scientist at the UK's University of Leicester.
7: They do actually predict that 2027 will be the warmest year on record due to this extra boost. But we could also see drought in Australia, Indonesia and India. And you can get flooding in, especially in eastern Africa and southern United States.
4: While El Nino is a naturally occurring phenomenon not directly linked to climate change, the WMO says the world's warming environment does drive higher ocean temperatures, which in the words of UN Secretary General Antonio Guterres is supersizing the weather pattern. Pacific ocean surface temperatures are currently more than 2 degrees above average. And what lies beneath is even more startling.
8: I look at the charts and it's unbelievable that underneath the water, underneath the surface of the water, I'm now seeing 10 degrees above normal, which is just, frankly, from the climate scientist, the technical term, insane.
4: Dr. Andrew Watkins is an adjunct professor at Monash University's School of Earth, Atmosphere and Environment. He also sits on the Climate Council.
8: It really is incredible that we're seeing temperatures that warm, and that's because about 90% of the excess energy that we absorb through greenhouse gases actually goes into the ocean, and that's where it's storing it, in the deeper ocean, which means that El Ninos now are supercharged whenever they occur.
4: Here, forecasts suggest Australia can expect hot and dry conditions through spring, though summer still holds a chance of bringing above-average rainfall in the west on top of the hot conditions. Andrew Watkins says that's entirely consistent with the El Nino pattern.
8: So for every degree of global warming, you get about 7% more moisture in the atmosphere. So when we do get rain in Australia, it will tend to be more than it used to be. So that's the only saving grace with climate change.
3: Andrew Watkins is an adjunct professor from Monash.

0: University, ending that report by Nick Grimm. Andy Park with you. 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Just search for The World Today. If Australian economists were given three wishes, it would be productivity, productivity, and more productivity. While recent GDP growth was better than expected, GDP per capita for the June quarter was zero. What that means is that our entire GDP growth came from population growth, which we know is slowing down, and that we essentially have flatlined in terms of productivity in this country. There are many suggestions to stimulate productivity from many different lobbies, like cutting red tape in AI, migration, and tax policy. But perhaps there are smaller, easier tweaks that could be made with an experienced workforce who are currently sitting on the shelf, even if somewhat disincentivized to work. Patricia Sparrow is the CEO of the Council on the Aging and joins me now. Pat, one former New South Wales National Senator has suggested pensioners should be allowed to continue to work as much as they like with minimal penalties. It's a concept and idea that the Australian Industry Group and the Australian Chamber of Commerce and Industry support. The government currently uses this work bonus scheme to encourage older Australians to keep working without heavily penalising their pension payments. So what's the issue with that scheme?
1: It is quite a complex system for people to understand, and it is there to incentivise and support people to do it, but it is quite a complex system for people to understand and to know the impact on their pension. And what we hear pensioners tell us now is that they can work about a day a week before their pension starts being substantially reduced. And so for many people, and our State of the Older Nation report, which is a representative sample of the community, actually shows us that 15% over the age of 67 are still working, but that one in four say they would like to undertake more paid work.
0: Do you support this idea that if we let people in that stage of their life keep part or their full pension as is budgeted for and simply sort of charge them a flat tax rate of 19% like we do with backpackers, do you support that idea?
1: Look, we think it's important that we look at ways of making it easier for older Australians who want to work more to work more. And I think we need to look and consider more about the way it interacts with the pension so that people aren't penalised if they do work, but that it stays fair for everybody.
0: And you must hear this from people in the community that talk about their sort of intention to continue contributing to society, but what do they say when they talk about that sort of catch-22 of when they do work, they are essentially affected financially?
1: They do talk about it as a catch-22. They do want to be able to continue to work, but they are concerned about whether in the end they might end up financially worse off by making that decision. So it's really important we get those settings right, that, you know, is fair for people who do want to work and is fair on the way the pension works as well.
0: You do wonder if it might have an effect on draining our volunteer armies, but there is no doubt that there is an enormous wealth of talent right there on the bench, isn't there?
1: Not everybody will want to work. Some people are quite happy when they retire and they're older that they don't want to work. Others want to work to either continue to make a contribution or because financially they really need to. So I think people will still choose to do a range of different things. This is not about forcing people to work. I think we need to make sure that people, you know, do have opportunities to continue to volunteer. And of course, there are also people who aren't on the pension who would like to work, older people who would like to work, but there's a considerable degree of ageism in employment. Some people who want to work who can't get work and they may be, you know, in their 60s before pension age. So we also need to address the ageism that's inherent in the system.
0: So what can employers better do to attract workers in this stage of their lives? Is it about flexibility or something else?
1: Yes, it can be about flexibility, and it's also about actually, as I said, the ageism piece is important to actually look at our own biases and make sure that we're not ruling people out by assuming that a person over the age of 55 or a person over the age of 60 isn't going to have a skill set. We see that often with technology. It's saying that, you know, people may not have the technology skills, and that's not true for all people. So actually continuing to see every candidate for a position as an individual in their own right with the skills that they bring and making sure that you're addressing your ageist biases is really important.
0: Yeah, a lot of talent on the bench there, as we say, a lot to contribute to into society. Patricia Sparrow is the CEO of the Council on the Aging. Nice to talk to you. Thank you so much.
1: Thank you.
0: In days gone by, your doctor might speak your clinical notes into a dictaphone for a receptionist to type up. These days, they still do, but there's no receptionist anymore. In fact, new research has found the majority of mental health clinicians are embracing the use of AI tools in their work. While these tools can ease the work,

0: workload, there's also the concern about a lack of safeguards, as Isabel Massali reports.
1: Michael Jun occasionally uses AI tools to help with research or to prepare presentations. But in his work as a counsellor for university students, there are still things he won't use AI for.
2: After a session with a client, you do spend a fair bit of time writing up your case notes and organising them. For myself, I like to do it the old school way.
1: His colleagues use AI tools to speed up that process, but he has concerns.
2: I want to be able to confidently tell my clients that what we talk about is held to the right standards of confidentiality.
1: Researchers from the University of Queensland have surveyed about 300 mental health clinicians about their use of AI, which can help save time on some tasks and boost productivity.
3: For any use of AI tools, it's around 80% weekly, showing that the majority of mental health clinicians are using these tools in their practice.
1: That's Benjamin Johnson, the lead researcher. He explains 44% use AI daily for admin tasks, like writing reports and sending emails. But what stood out most is that 1 in 5 use AI daily to transcribe sessions with patients.
3: This is a tool that's brought into the session, is recording what is confidential information. It was actually the main concern that we found that a clinician stated for using these tools. It didn't stop them from using it.
1: He adds those clinicians did have consent from patients. The use of these tools varies between organisations. Some have banned it, while others actively encourage it.
3: Individuals are already using these tools without proper training, without proper oversight. So clarification there as to the best way to use them would provide organisations a lot more clarity, and as well as the clinicians who work in them.
1: Dr. Rahul Khanna is a psychiatrist and the chief clinical officer at SANE Australia, which supports people with complex needs. He wants to ensure patients are adequately informed before giving consent and aren't disadvantaged if they say no.
4: As these tools become increasingly commonplace, there is a risk that people who don't consent or people who are less comfortable find their options reducing.
1: Similar concerns have been raised to Melissa Russell from the group Consumers of Mental Health WA.
5: Of course, we do also hear from consumers who feel that AI offers benefits, people who feel it can be a real time saver and value that extra time that they might get with clinicians. But overall, consumers are really strong that there's a real need for those guidelines around AI.
1: In a statement, a spokesperson for the Therapeutic Goods Administration says it's been conducting a review of AI tools that capture conversations between patients and healthcare practitioners, including in mental health, and it'll be published in coming weeks.
0: Isabel Massali reporting there. Well, as the data centre boom fuelled by the AI race draws fierce backlash in the United States, there are similar concerns back home here about these energy-guzzling centres. 3 proposed data centres in Tasmania could soon demand about 30% of the state's power supply, but local councils can't consider that impact when deciding whether to approve them. Experts say the state's planning regulations weren't designed to deal with projects like data centres, and given widespread community concerns, one local council is looking to the state government to intervene. Here's Alexandra Humphreys.
6: Protesters crowded the front of the Georgetown Council chambers in northern Tasmania last month, as inside, councillors reluctantly signed off on a new data centre to be built nearby. It's set to be the second data centre built by artificial intelligence company Firmus in the state. The controversial projects have sparked widespread community unease. Now there are concerns over a proposal for a third centre in the northwest at Wesley Vale.
7: I haven't seen this level of concern and angst in any other development application that we've assessed in my time on council, which is 15 years.
6: Peter Freshney is the mayor of the Latrobe Council.
7: I think the environmental issues and the impact on health and wellbeing are the two that encapsulate the broader concerns of our community.
6: This week, one of Tasmania's largest ever e-petitions was tabled in state parliament, demanding a moratorium on data centres for artificial intelligence until safeguards are in place. While councillors are elected to represent the community, they're restricted to making planning decisions based on whether projects align with the planning scheme, not whether they think they should go ahead.
7: That if we assess it under the in the current regulatory framework, we won't be able to consider a number of concerns, which include the impact on adjoining prime agricultural land, for example. Likewise, there's no consideration with regards to the water, power, etc.
6: Power and water use are significant concerns. If approved, the three data centres could consume up to 30% of Tasmania's energy supply. The La Trobe Council will hold a special meeting on Monday to decide whether to call on the state government to step in. Peter Freshney again.
7: What we're actually trying to do is highlight the inappropriateness of the planning scheme, and we are seeking to have the government or the minister declare this a major project.
6: Experts say having the state government declare the Wesley Vale proposal a major project would mean that it would go to the Tasmanian Planning Commission for approval instead of the council.
8: You have to remember our planning schemes were done in the mid-20-teens. So that was before data centres were a thing here in Tasmania, which means there's no real assessment framework for them.
6: Mick Purvis is the president of the Planning Institute of Australia's Tasmania division.
9: The risk with data centres is if they're not looked at on a strategic basis on where the thresholds are and what needs to be planned for as part of our communities and also with infrastructure such as water, sewer and access and energy, we'll all end up wearing the cost of that lack of planning rather than actually benefiting from the infrastructure and the economic opportunity data centres provide.
6: In a statement, the Tasmanian government said proposals must meet specific criteria to be declared major projects and said data centres would be unlikely to meet those criteria. It said the existing planning scheme is the most appropriate pathway for these proposals. Firmus declined to comment.
0: Alexandra Humphreys there. Finally today, many of us Australians and millions of fans worldwide can still remember the moment they first heard the shocking news that the crocodile hunter Steve Irwin had been killed while filming a documentary in far north Queensland. It's been 20 years since that day, but his presence is still strongly felt, with his family keeping his legacy alive. Jessica Ross has been to meet with some of those who knew Steve best.
10: The best way to catch a crocodile is to treat it as a one-on-one situation. So I focus.
1: In Bob Blasdell's editing studio in inner-city Brisbane, Steve Irwin is everywhere. His smile is beaming from movie posters, photographs, old newspaper clippings and from the screen.
10: I absolutely thrived on it.
11: He did. He thrived on it.
1: Mr. Blasdell edited all five seasons of the Crocodile Hunter series, along with Steve's films and documentaries.
12: Here is this character who sucked you through the lens and plonked you in his lap and took you on the journey with him.
1: He's watching an episode with John Stainton, Steve's producer, director and friend, who discovered the young zookeeper during a shoot for a beer commercial. Steve had offered to show him a few videos he'd taken at his zoo on the Sunshine Coast.
12: And I was so wrapped in it. He has mesmerised me for this whole three-hour thing.
1: That kick-started the series that would propel the khaki-clad conservationist onto the international stage and make Australia's zoo one of the country's most well-known tourist attractions. And, like his famous outfit, Steve's personality rarely changed.
13: He was just like a normal bloke, and that's really, really rare. You know, he didn't have a silver spoon in his mouth. He was just a good old Aussie guy who became famous.
1: Wes Mannion was 14 when he met Steve Irwin while visiting the zoo in the mid-80s.
13: The day of, he was jumping an alligator and I was just like, this guy's my hero.
1: The two would go on to become close mates and work side by side, with Wes eventually taking on the role of Australia Zoo Director, a job he held until 2020.
13: He was like my brother, my best friend, my mentor and my boss, all rolled into one. I don't think there's a day, even from the time I met him to now, that I haven't thought about him.
1: That down-to-earth nature and passion for wildlife saw him make the biggest catch of all, American-born Terry Irwin.
14: And I'm doing a crocodile demonstration, and I look over and here's this drop-dead gorgeous Sheila in the crowd staring right at me. How lucky am I to have met my absolute perfect woman?
1: On the 4th of September 2006,
11: It was an announcement that made international news.
15: Tonight, tragedy on the reef. Steve Irwin killed by a stingray.
16: The exuberant conservationist known as the crocodile hunter, Steve Irwin,

0: says the feeling would be mutual.
1: He'd be super, super, super proud, as any father is with their kids, you know, when you see them happy.
0: Mr. Stainton says Steve should be remembered not just for his wildlife conservation efforts, but his massive heart.
2: And he just cared so much about that. He had so many sides to him. He was a great man who's sadly missed.
3: That's producer and director John Stainton ending that report by Jessica Ross. And that's all from the World Today team this week. The program's supervising producer was Alison Shaw. Associate producer Tanya Dendrinos, and technical production by Mark Cash and Kem White. I'll be back at the same time on Monday. I'm Andy Park. I hope you have a great weekend. Bye for now.
4: Sonia and Jules for breakfast.
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9: Take us behind the curtain. I mean, how much of a distraction is it?
8: 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And it's worse than that, Matthew Nix, because he would have to defend it. 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
4: Breakfast with Sonia and Jules. 891 ABC Adelaide. 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
10: Well, now I know two different types of saltbush. So there's old man saltbush and there's king saltbush.
11: Yeah, and there's a ground cover type saltbush. Yeah, they're good to look at.
10: You've got a collection of saltbush by the sound of it, Murph.
11: Yeah, I love the stuff. It's got beautiful silvery blue colours.
10: There's going to be a big run on saltbush now because of your spruiking it, Murph.
4: Joe Laverty.
10: Hello, happy Friday. Can't believe it's 20 years since Steve Irwin died. It is one of those deaths that, for most of us, I think, we remember exactly where we were when we heard the news. I'm working with Emma. Emma said, oh, yeah, I remember. I also remember I was walking down the street and in Darwin on Cavanagh Street. I was listening to the radio and it came on and I was shocked. And did the whole thing where you start telling all your friends, messaging everyone. Oh, my gosh, Steve Irwin's dead. Where were you? Do you remember? Is this one of those deaths that stands out in your mind, your living memory, where you were, what you were doing, who you told, whether or not you even believed it? My text number, 0467 922 891. It is 12:30 and it's not just the trees in the parklands that are facing the chop to make way of MotoGP circuit. We've been talking about this a lot this week. Well, actually, we've been talking about it a lot for months. But we know this week where the plan is. In a moment, you're going to hear from a city cafe owner willing to fight over plans to remove a trio of deciduous trees which provide shade and ambiance for outdoors diners. The trees, their removal, well, that would mean a lot for this cafe owner. So you'll hear from him in a moment. And it is News of the Week quiz time. And we've been talking a lot this week about UNESCO Adult Learners Week. We've heard some great stories in that regard. Monday, we were digesting the news from the Premier's release of the details around the MotoGP track. And we also had a lot of memories of a pretty scary time in Port Augusta in the 1960s.
12: They eventually worked out that the cause of death was from a rare and deadly form of meningitis that was triggered by an amoeba that can enter the nasal passage via contaminated water.
10: So there's a lot that we've gone through in just the last 5 days alone. What will make our News of the Week quiz? You will find out in half an hour from now. And it's also one of those things where, so Russell Torrens is back from ABC Classic. He's been on long service leave and I don't think he's been paying attention to the local news. So hopefully not anyway, when you're on long service leave. And Trent Cucciarelli is here as well, Lego Master and Toy Power podcaster. Be on standby to be able to jump in and help when they inevitably get it wrong. And it's the next title is you've got news of the week quiz, but actually the real title is the audience always wins. So that's how. Be on standby. Have my number ready. 1-300-222-891. 25-1. We have been talking a lot about the removal of trees in our parklands for the MotoGP street circuit, but it is not just the parklands that will have trees removed, according to the latest plan. Joseph Clark is the joint owner of the Loaded Corner Cafe. This is, if you can

0: Picture it, it's on the corner of East Terrace and Grenfell Street. It's an area of the city at the front line of the track development. Now, Joseph, what's going on? You've had a look at the track and this is going to impact your business.
1: Yes, it is. Yeah, we obviously found out recently that three of our main trees out the front are basically scheduled for the chop, yeah.
0: Tell me about your trees at the front of your business.
1: They're like three Kauri pear trees, and they're really handy for us because they're the earliest trees to come out of being deciduous and get leaves on them. And because we're a very small cafe on the corner here in the summer, a lot of our dining is outdoors. So approximately half of our outdoor dining is under these trees. And because of understandable council regulations where they kind of don't want fixed furniture in the pavement anymore, we can't actually put any umbrellas out there or anything like that because of wind and safety concerns. So these are pretty much the only shade our customers get. And on this side of the tree, on this side of the street, main kind of large greenery we get in summer and over fringe season as well. And it makes the East End look very kind of green and vibrant. And yeah, just personally for us, it kind of affects our customers really deeply.
0: Oh, well, and deciduous trees are the best form of shade, aren't they, really? They let the sun in when you want it during winter, and they keep you nice and shaded during summer, during those hot months. How tall are they, Joseph?
1: I'd probably say about 8 metres, eight, nine metres.
0: Right, so they're well established.
1: Yeah, very much so. And it's the bit that kind of puzzled us was that the removal of them essentially will only really gain, you know, maybe a metre of space on the track because there's a telephone pole kind of right next to them. So it can't be pulled all the way back to where the car parks are currently. So there's not a whole lot of gain to be made, essentially. So we're kind of chasing through the submission process to see what the rationale is for the removal.
0: How did you find out that this was going to affect those trees out the front of your cafe?
1: We were keeping our finger on the pulse of the opposite proposal, and also in the building here as well, we've got a, because it's a strata building, one of our residents upstairs is basically putting in a submission about the noise level as well, because the track itself is probably about 10 metres, you know, obviously 10 metres outside our front door, and the sound getting up to about 130 decibels has some kind of safety concerns for the residents and even for our diners as well, to be honest.
0: Yeah.
1: Just because of sustained noise at that speed. And just like for me personally, I ride bikes myself, so I've got nothing personally against the MotoGP. But, you know, even when I'm riding a bike, I have to wear hearing protection because after, you know, 10, 15 minutes, you starts to get to you.
0: Right. So you know how loud just one motorbike is when you're on it, but when you've got a motorbike race happening on your doorstep pretty much, how does that make you feel?
1: That part's you know, fine. Like I in terms of like if there was mitigated effect on businesses and, you know, the environmental things that the extra things the government are putting in place, we do actually like the look of, and they've put effort into that, which we deeply appreciate. But it's, yeah, like having to go past the front door actually is exciting, to be honest. Like I said, I ride and I watch my MotoGP and, you know, it's just having a front row seat to that would be really nice. But it's, in the end, it's 3 days out of a whole year and we've got to basically function for the rest of the year, and it's hard enough for a small business, especially in the East End at the moment, to function and to keep the doors open. And, yeah, to get kind of affected for the next 362 days of the year when the trees aren't there it's a bit of a, you know, hard pill to swallow, I guess.
0: Sure. And would it actually be good for business when the MotoGP is actually, when it's on? Do you see that this will be a good thing for your business?
1: Yeah, absolutely. Yeah, I mean, being this close, it'd be a bit of a boon. And you know, the construction process as well, like out the front, will be handy with construction workers, which are some of our best clients as well when they're around. And yeah, obviously bringing in north of 120,000 people into the city of Adelaide is good for Adelaide in general. It's just having permanent impact or things that make permanent impacts for the, you know, temporary benefit is something that we'd be looking to kind of work with the stakeholders to try and minimise and just kind of make sure that everyone's happy, essentially, as impossible as that actually is, but, you know, to make it as mutually beneficial to the whole city throughout the entire year, because that's everyone's goal, obviously, is to have the state be successful all year round.
0: On 891 ABC Adelaide, this is Joseph Clark. He's the joint owner of the Loaded Corner Cafe. It's on the corner of East Terrace and Grenfell Street. And as you can hear, he's a motorcyclist himself. He's actually pretty keen on the MotoGP. The construction phase and the race itself will be not bad for business, maybe even really great. But the loss of the trees the rest of the time, you think it's really going to impact the comfort of your customers. Would that be fair to say, Joseph?
1: Yeah, absolutely. Yes. Yeah, and the visual as well. Otherwise, it's it kind of turns into a bit of a concrete jungle.
0: So, what if anything can you do about it?
1: Well, we're going to obviously put some details into the submission, and hopefully, you know, consult with the government as best possible to see what we can do, essentially, or what can be done to obviously ensure the safety of the riders on the track. But also just to see, you know, what benefit is gained by removing these, and, you know, hopefully looking for some good faith discussions with the planners, essentially, just to see how we can work it all out.
0: It's open for consultation now. It's a relatively small window. So do you know how you're going to make these submissions and you know your timelines and all that kind of thing, Joseph?
1: Yeah, we've got the submission pretty much drafted already. We're going to add some more details into it and then submit that with plenty of time. And then, hopefully that we get some response from it and can work with it. Basically get both from there. Mm.
0: And what are your customers saying?
1: They were kind of actually pretty shocked, because they were we were kind of expecting it to be, you know, obviously parklands and the like newer roads and tracks that were cutting through the parklands, but they were not quite associating this particular area with it, because it doesn't jut out into the road too much, and obviously the median strip's getting removed as well, so there's kind of a lot of road left even without removing our little kind of patch out the front. Because like I said, there's a telephone, a traffic light pole just right there as well, so yeah. It's the benefit to the cost is a bit interesting.
0: Yeah. And is there a compromise that you can see that would be acceptable, Joseph? Aside from take the trees, please. Is there another compromise?
1: Yeah. That kind of depends. Like, we're looking to kind of have a chat as best possible, but obviously the safety of the riders is paramount, especially, yeah, like I said, I know what it feels like to come off and it's not pleasant. But it kind of depends what kind of safety procedures they're doing, essentially, because the gutter can come back a little bit and be formed around the tree. And the tree is to be pruned potentially to bring it back. But as long as the trunks are there and they can live, essentially, and it gets pruned every year, and a barricade can get put up on the side potentially. Like, there will be a barricade anyway, I'm assuming. Just have the barricade 1 meter forward, and then the trees can stay.
0: Okay.
1: But obviously, I'm not an expert on the planning, so that would be the consultation process.
0: No, you're very good at making coffees and toasted sandwiches and muffins and the like, and hopefully whoever's planning will be able to come up with some kind. And matcha, I understand as well, Joseph.
1: Indeed, yeah. I'm happy to trade some matcha for a discussion with the city planner.
0: best of luck. Please let us know when you hear something, okay?
1: No worries. Shout out.
0: Thank you. Bye-bye. Joseph Clark, the joint owner of the Loaded Corner Cafe on the corner of East Terrace and Grenfell Street, 891 ABC Adelaide, South Australia and Broken Hill. It's coming up to 12:45, and I'm very pleased to say we have a winner for the 891 Great Scone Bake Off. We are going to be speaking to the home baker who delivered the delicious batch of scones to the ABC this week and find out what made this particular batch of scones so very, very good. And we have our News of the Week quiz, the federal government trying to put the genie back in the bottle over smart glasses, talks around how to fight illegal tobacco, with the coalition planning to cut tobacco tax by $24 a packet. And we met the Australian Medical Association's GP of the Year, Dr. Danny Byrne, who has been a GP in the Happy Valley here in South Australia for over 30 years. And he's also very humble.
2: My daughter said to me, "Dad, you have done all these things. You deserve it." So now I feel pretty proud, to be honest.
0: Those are just some of the things in the News of the Week. So what will make the quiz? You will find out in 20 minutes from now. I'm Jo Laverty. This is 891 Afternoons.

0: Janice Ian on 891 ABC Adelaide. That is Fly Too High. 13 minutes away from the latest in the news. Just going back to the conversation we had a moment ago with the joint owner of the Loaded Corner Cafe, Joseph Clark. Leon says, a very sensible speaker, Joseph Clark. Makes a lot of sense about the MotoGP process. This one says, having worked on numerous major projects, there is always a lot more trees removed than what is initially planned. This is sad news for our parklands. Although I heard the Premier with Sonia and Jules at the beginning of the week, and he said, yes, there are more now because they include a lot of those olive trees, which are going to go instead of significant native trees. And I asked the question whether you thought that was a fair compromise earlier in the week. Robin also says, are you kidding? Asking not to remove three trees? Good luck with the Premier, says Robin. Again, on that same conversation with Sonia and Jules, the Premier said he's open to consultation. And Sonia said, well, can you give us an example of when you were open to compromise and you changed? And he said, yes, walk the duck was the example that he handed. So they can change their mind. They can change plans. It's about the when and if, what sort of plans they're willing to change, whether or not they're going to do this for the Loaded Corner Cafe. I guess that remains to be seen. It's 10 minutes away from one.
1: One of Australia's most recognisable broadcasters is facing the biggest battle of his life. Alan Jones has pleaded not guilty to multiple historical sexual assault charges, and now the case is before the courts.
2: I'm not going to dwell here on the allegations made about me, other than to say that I refute them entirely.
1: As witnesses step into the box and the evidence unfolds, the Case Of podcast will be your eyes and ears inside the courtroom. 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
0: The wait is over. We have a winner in the great 891 Scone Bake Off. And the winner is Sharon Ferguson from Ranella, who so impressed our judges with her buttery beauties that have been delighting her family and friends for years. Sharon, hello.
4: Hi.
0: We're going to call you Sharon Scone from now on, okay? That's your new name. Sharon Scone.
4: Oh, okay. Right.
0: And you dropped your scones in yesterday. You actually had to go on quite the journey to get here, didn't you?
4: It was a bit of a trek, but not too bad.
0: Tell me about your recipe. Where did it come from?
4: It was the petrol.
0: Oh, good. Please.
4: It was my grandmother's recipe, and I've been making it for years, and she's been gone for about 25 years now. So I've cooked hundreds, if not thousands, of scones in that time.
0: Can you tell me about your grandmother? When did she teach you how to make them?
4: Oh, maybe 65 years ago.
0: Oh, wow.
4: Yeah, a long time. I used to spend my school holidays at her house from when I was very little. So, yeah.
0: So she had you up there stirring gently. What were the tips and tricks that your grandma taught you, Sharon?
4: Don't fuss with it. Just mix it and chuck it in the oven.
0: Don't fuss with it. Well, I want a T-shirt that says that. Sharon, that's a good motto that your grandma has shared with you. And have there been any memorable special occasions that you've taken your scones to in the past?
4: Whenever my friends have a do, I always get asked to make scones, either the plain scones or savoury scones. And when I go away with my caravan club, I usually put on a morning tea of scones and homemade jam and cream.
0: Caravan club? What's
4: really
0: a caravan club, Sharon?
4: I own an A van, which is a little A-shaped van, and we do trips away nearly every month. And we've just had one up in Wallaroo last month.
0: Hmm.
4: So I did a morning tea then, and whenever we go away, I generally do a morning tea with them.
0: Very nice.
4: And they go down very well.
0: Are you used to winning competitions like this, Sharon?
4: I've never gone in a competition like this before.
0: Well, you must now on.
4: I'm surprised.
0: You are reigning champion, Sharon. And so you've got that family pass to the Royal Adelaide Show and a Devonshire tea, which is going to be at the CWSA Country Cafe, which is at the showgrounds.
4: Do I take my own scone?
0: No. I mean, you could. But why don't you take a day off and let the CWA look after you?
4: Sure.
0: Thank you, Sharon.
4: Thank you very much.
0: See, pop over and say hello. We'll be broadcasting there from the Jubilee Pavilion. Thank you, Sharon, and to everybody who took the time to enter the scone competition. It was a big treat to see all the entries. And there's another opportunity for you. You know, I've been banging on all week about there being two chances, two scone-related competitions for you to get amongst. So that was number one. Number two is a scone guessing competition, which you can do at the show. So I'll give you a little bit more information about this, but it is what it sounds like. You have to guess how many scones

SACWA Country Cafe will make and serve during the entire period of the Royal Adelaide Show. You come up with your guess, you put it in a box, which is right next to our stage at the Jubilee Pavilion. We will have a cast of thousands going through all of those guesses, and the person who gets the closest wins a very special prize. So that's your second SCON competition for 891 Afternoons. It's 5 minutes away from the latest in the news.

Cracking tune. That's Gang of Jang, Sounds of Then. It's almost time for the news. After that, the News of the Week quiz. And I can already see Trent Cucciarelli, who is podcaster with Toy Power Podcast and Lego Master. I see he's got his Action Man figure, which is his buzzer. And also the return of Russell Torrens from ABC Classic, who has been on long service leave and hopefully not paying attention at all to the news while he was away. So I will definitely need, not me actually, they will definitely need your help to get some of the answers right. So be on standby with a call is probably best, 1-300-222-891, and be ready to jump in when either of them stumbles

0: on one of the questions. And are you one of those people who carries a water bottle around with you? Maybe at all times? And if it's not you, maybe it's someone else you know. And water bottles, they're getting so huge, so massive, you can carry 2 litre bottles around with you with lines on it to tell you how much water you should have drunk by a particular time of the day. Yes, it's important to stay hydrated, but it turns out there might be a right and a wrong way to drink water, which seems counterintuitive. We're going to look into this more later.
1: If it's being talked about in your community.
2: Police also seized handguns, $80,000 in cash, multiple mobile phones, and additional drug-related paraphernalia and evidence.
1: It's on 891 ABC Adelaide.
3: Good afternoon, Sarah Maunder with ABC News. The lawyer for former professional cyclist and two-time Olympian Rowan Dennis will apply for a new judge to hear his case for driving while disqualified. Dennis pleaded guilty to the charges in July. The 36-year-old was banned for driving for 2 years after he was handed a suspended sentence last year for the events leading up to the death of his Olympian wife, Melissa Hoskins. A former Uber driver has been sentenced in Adelaide's Magistrates Court to 12 months in prison for the indecent assault of a female passenger. 34-year-old Mohamed Uzair Issan was found guilty by Magistrate Roderick Jensen of 2 counts of indecent assault following a 2-day trial earlier this year. In court today, Issan was sentenced to 12 months with a non-parole period of 8 months, backdated to when he was first taken into custody. Magistrate Jensen said Issan had not demonstrated any remorse in not accepting the guilty verdict. The Australian Medical Association of SA says the state's worst ambulance ramping data on record is not a reason to give up fixing the problem. Data from SA Health shows ambulances spent almost 5,900 hours ramped outside public hospitals in August. President Peter Subramaniam says now is not the time for critical commentary, but a deeper look into what is driving the growing demand.
4: What we need to do is to understand better how the record investment in health, in healthcare workforce and financial investment in health, how it hasn't moved the dial. So we must be looking at doing something different.
3: Federal Health Minister Mark Butler says there's no easy fix to tackle the rapidly growing number of aged care patients stuck in public hospitals. More than 3,700 aged care patients are languishing in public hospitals across the country, according to figures collated by the states and territories. At a meeting of health ministers today, states and territories have called on the Commonwealth to do more to address the issue, including releasing more aged care packages. Mr. Butler says demand is unprecedented.
5: We increased the number of home care packages last year by 25%. Even with that increase, there's still more and more demand. But frankly, it is difficult for us to increase the number of packages by more than that level and essentially run into labour supply constraints.
3: Overseas, and 9 days since catastrophic flash floods tore through the southern Tibet and central Nepal, families are still searching for their loved ones. Residents of Nepal's Trishuli region have been searching through the rubble of demolished houses in the hope of finding more survivors. 2 more Australians have made contact with authorities and are safe, but 36 remain unaccounted for among some 5,500 people missing. Tashi Gal says he hasn't heard from his sisters since the disaster.
6: We cannot know for sure, but it's almost certain that we've lost them. We are praying for them so that if they have died, their souls may rest in peace. This is the reason we are offering prayers.
3: Fire authorities across Australia are monitoring how El Niño will affect this year's fire season. The World Meteorological Organization has again warned that the supersized El Niño event is intensifying and will likely persist into next year. Modelling indicates this year's event will be the strongest on record. Superintendent Ben Shepherd from the New South Wales Rural Fire Service says people need to be prepared for the summer ahead.
7: El Niño and the Pacific is one element. What we want people to understand is no matter what the outlook, we are now moving into that traditional fire season. We all need to be prepared. And then that way as well, we're in the best possible position whatever the weather throws at us.
3: There's been an outpouring of tributes following the death of author and activist Gloria Steinem, who became one of the most celebrated voices of the US women's rights movement. Mourners have left floral tributes outside her home in New York, where she died aged 92. Feminist, academic and former New South Wales politician Dr. Meredith Bergman says Ms. Steinem effectively applied the feminist theories put forward in the 1960s.
8: She worked very cleverly with mainly Democrat politicians and got so much done. It wasn't so much her academic work, it was her political organising.
3: South Australia's weather, there's a severe weather warning for damaging winds in place for the Mount Lofty Ranges, Mid-North, Kangaroo Island, Upper and Lower Southeast and parts of the Flinders and Murraylands. Port Lincoln 22, a shower or two, Port Pirie 24. Renmark a top of 20 degrees today, Mount Gambier 17, showers increasing. Adelaide a top of 21 today, it's currently 16.4 degrees. Tomorrow 17, showers easing and windy. Sunday also 17 and partly cloudy. Monday and Tuesday both heading for 18. 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
0: Tell us about some of the hidden details of your suit, Josh.
10: Oh, I've got our surnames on the back collar of the jacket. Somewhere I've got Josh and Amy with the date of our wedding. And then on the fly of my pants, I've got J plus A.
11: Yeah, there was a little surprise from us.
0: It's probably a little surprise for Amy when you went home that night, Josh.
1: Joe Laverty.
0: 6 minutes past one. I can't believe it's 20 years since Steve Irwin died. And it's one of those deaths you remember exactly where you were when you heard about it. Vicky at Torrensville says, yes, I remember. I was at the Brisbane airport and I read on a TV screen what had happened to Steve Irwin. I was shocked and I cried. And I remember people looking at me, says Vicky from Torrensville. Vicky, I remember hearing it. I was listening to the radio at the time, walking around with it in my pocket as I do and listen all the time. And I started telling strangers in the street, oh my gosh, have you heard what happened? So there's a bunch of people who their memory of hearing about it will be some strange woman telling them in the street about it. This one says, I was in a classroom teaching on the day Steve Irwin died. Sadly overshadowed on that day was the passing of our very own SA author, Colin Tierley, says Helen of Lockleys. And another text of the same nature actually said Colin Tierley died on that very same day. And Hayden said, I was donating blood when the news came through that Peter Brock had died. The blood bank just went silent. No one could believe it had happened, said Hayden. If you would like to tell me first of all, maybe you remember exactly where you were when you heard Steve Irwin died, or maybe there's another celebrity whose death you can pinpoint what you were doing at that moment. You could text me on 0467 922 891. And given as this is the 20th anniversary of Steve Irwin's death, on Drive with Nikolai Balhartz, you're going to hear from Steve Irwin's best mate, Wes is his name, best mate Wes. He's going to be on Drive at 4 o'clock.
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0: We've got our OG contestants back together. Trent Cucciarelli, Toy Power podcaster and Lego master. Lovely to have you back,
12: Great
0: Trent.
12: Great to be back with this man alongside
0: me. Russell Torrance from ABC Classic.
13: I'm back.
0: How excited
13: like
0: are you?
13: Like a bad smell.
0: This weather forecast for your area of the country with the severe damaging winds.
13: Yeah, Mount Lofty Ranges. Welcome back to Australia, the weather says. Now, we're just saying to Joe off air that we've got a soccer carnival at Strathalbyn tomorrow morning. It's
0: so
13: going to be
0: good.
13: Cold knees.
0: I love this fake spring that we've got at the moment. How are you, Trent? What's going on in your world?
12: Going well. Actually, I've been doing a lot of Lego projects.
0: Really?
13: Really? Yeah. That's a bit of time up in the books.
12: When
13: did you start doing that?
12: Well, I've been doing it for a while now, but we got invited up to Gawler Trinity College to do Sala Week. So Josh and I were up there for a couple of weeks doing a Lego mural on the wall of their Tix building, which is essentially their art building.
0: That's pretty cool. What did you make?
12: It was their building. We did a mural, about a 2 meter by 3 meter mural, all out of Lego. And the kids came and helped us. So it was like we'd come in, you know, a couple of days after kids had been working on it, and we're like, oh, we might have

0: to fix that bit up a little bit. There's a spaceship on the wall. It's not meant to be there.
1: I reckon that's quite a cheap way of getting some colour on the wall. I've been to Hammer Barn recently and bought some paint, and, you know, it's expensive. I reckon a cheap way might be to like Lego bricks.
0: Yeah.
1: Redecorate with Lego bricks.
2: That's a good idea, actually, isn't it? I mean, there is lots of opportunity for the little plastic bricks to be all over the ground for you to step on in the bedroom, but worth it, I reckon.
0: Yeah.
2: Have you been paying attention to the news, Trent?
0: I haven't, but I'm glad. I think you're back from overseas, so I've got a good chance this week.
1: When you're overseas, Australian news is just everywhere.
0: Yeah. I'll do a Stephen Bradbury.
2: Especially the really weird niche news, the local news in particular, I like to give you.
1: Yeah. That's the front page of the Times in London, South Australia's, you know, whatever's happening on the south coast.
2: Let's test our buzzers. Russell, you've brought in with you. Ye olde whistle.
1: It's here, yeah.
2: And Trent, very nice. All right.
1: Can everybody hear that?
0: Can you? It was so loud one time.
1: Just put it near the microphone.
0: Is that okay?
1: There we go. That's better.
2: Much better. All right. Question number one. In fact, this is a whole series about the Royal Adelaide Show.
1: Oh, great.
2: Yes.
1: Didn't see that one coming.
2: Quite a few of them.
1: One of the answers, donkey.
2: No.
1: No, okay.
2: That's not right. In fact, take a point off for that, please. Thank you very much.
1: Okay.
2: The Royal Adelaide Show kicks off tomorrow. How many years is the show celebrating this year?
1: What, I'm going to say 125?
2: No.
1: No. Is it higher
0: or lower?
2: Lower.
1: 17.
0: 86.
2: No.
1: Is it lower than that? 87?
2: It's higher than 87.
1: 86, but lower than 125. 125. I reckon 91. We could go on like this. Let's kill it. This is attrition. This is great radio.
2: You have to think, why would I be asking a question about
1: 100.
2: How many? There we go.
1: Oh, it's 100.
0: Well, it's 100th
1: birthday. Yeah. That wasn't the front page of the Times.
2: That is exactly right. Well done. 100 this year.
0: You're back on zero.
1: That's
2: yes. Question number two.
1: So well.
2: When entering your scones, which of these is not part of the guideline? Is it A, the scones should be approximately 5 centimetres in diameter? Is it B, it should have a thin golden crust top and bottom? Is it C, it should be glazed? Or is it D, it should have minimal flour on the base? Which one is not part?
0: I don't recall scones being glazed or...
1: It's not Krispy Kreme, is it?
0: Not, it isn't.
1: But I feel 5 centimetres, that's a tiny scone, isn't it? I'm just like, I mean, I'm a man and I'm not very good at doing 5 centimetres, but that's a small scone. Isn't
2: you're also
1: it?
2: A man with like big proportions. So if you want to hold a
1: don't talk about my scone like that. But but generally scones are a little bit bigger, aren't they? You want something you know, 5 centimetres.
0: I feel like that's the standard size.
1: Really?
0: But yeah, well that's diameter, right? They can be, what about height?
1: Oh, that's a different matter, isn't it? And they go lopsided when they rise.
2: Yours do. The people who are champions at the show, I don't think theirs do.
0: It's I've not part of the quiz. Guidelines, Russell.
1: Yeah. Okay,
0: lopsided scone.
1: I can't believe a Scotsman's being told how to make scones.
2: Very good. That is one
1: each. I'm on zero because I got one right, but I was on minus one.
2: Well, you're ahead, Trent.
1: There we go.
2: That's fantastic.
0: That's great.
1: And who makes scones with lemonade? That's cheating. Are you allowed?
2: I don't know whether or not...
1: There's a recipe going around where you make it with lemonade, and I just... I'm sorry, that's just cheating.
2: I don't know whether or not the traditional scones have to not have lemonade in them. I mean, there's lots of different variations of the scone, you're right. And I think there's even a category for date scones.
1: Ooh.
2: But I don't know. If you're having traditional, I don't know. That's a good question.
1: Treacle scones are good.
2: But even the CWA have a recipe for lemonade scones.
1: Right.
2: So it's not heresy.
0: Mm.
1: Okay,
0: if
1: well,
0: the CWA are doing it, then that's
2: it.
0: That's a sign of endorsement.
2: It's fine. Question number three. There is a show competition that creates a huge amount of mess.
3: I'm sure it's about 100 tons. It's a massive amount.
2: A massive amount, about 100 tons.
1: Cow
2: of...
1: pooing. Like how much poo can you make your cow?
2: It is not cow pooing, I'm afraid.
1: No, it should be because there's an incredible number of cows at the Royal Adelaide Show. And
2: not
1: sheep.
2: Cow pooing. No, it's not poo of any type. Not sheep poo, not cow poo.
1: 100 tons. I mean, I want to say the wood chopping. It's the wood chopping.
2: Yes.
1: Because that's amazing. We went to see it last year. It's right in the corner, isn't it? And you go there and you think, wow. I mean, anybody who's tried to chop firewood.
0: Yeah.
1: Like me, and you think, I can do this, and then you realize.

0: is that you're rubbish. And these guys and girls, they get out there and they're whack, whack,
1: you pick
0: whack,
1: up the
0: whack.
1: Axe in your hands and you go, this axe seems really small, like it's gone. But then you remember you just have ginormous hands.
0: What's the regulation size of an axe?
2: I
0: 5 centimetres.
2: It's bigger than that. I find watching the wood chopping quite traumatic because they get so close to their feet.
0: Yes.
2: When they're standing on top of it and hitting downwards.
1: Yes.
2: I don't know. Is it safe? I mean, they're professionals, I take
1: we
2: it.
1: We definitely would be reporting on it if toes were lost.
2: Yeah.
1: We would have a toe count. Guess how many toes are going to be cut off.
2: How many tons worth of toes?
0: I mean, they're incredibly strong, these people. But another thing that strikes me, like, I mean, I don't know how I can put this, but they're no stranger to a scone. These people that are doing the wood chopping, a lot of them, and you think, how you got that energy?
1: You have to be. You can't be on an 800-calorie diet a day to be able to do that kind of physical labour.
0: Right.
1: What happens with all the bits of wood once it's been chopped?
0: Oh.
1: Trent.
2: Is it sold off for firewood?
1: Yes.
0: It is.
1: Yes. Actually, technically, I mean, that's correct, but it is, you know what, I'll let Jill Chapman, who is Director of Fundraising at Rotary, explain.
3: For about 25 years now, the Royal Show Society has gifted us that wood and we sell it as firewood.
1: There you go.
0: How did it get, whose job is it? Are you listening now? The person whose job it is to scoop up the bits of wood from the arena.
1: Yeah.
0: I mean, do you have like a little front loader and you go around and you get all the wood
1: yeah,
0: and
1: that's
0: then
1: pretty
0: you.
1: Much it.
0: That's somebody's tons. Job yeah. and then it goes on the back of a ute and then.
1: It goes into a spot where it's kept dry
0: yeah, okay.
1: and then it's picked up and then it's bundled up and then it's sold and the money goes to organisations like Rotary.
0: That's pretty
2: fantastic.
0: Good.
1: Only on one day and it's September something. September. I want to say 19, but I can't recall. So definitely if you would like to get some of that wood, it goes to a good cause. Check out Rotary Adelaide for more information.
0: You should make it into scones. this is chewy.
1: Yeah. Like, my scones already taste a little bit like they're made with wood. What's our score? Are we now 1-2 in Trent's? No, in
0: me.
1: Your
0: it's
1: favour,
0: me.
1: Russell.
0: The jet-lagged one.
1: Very good. Mm. We'll be back with part two of the quiz after this.
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1: Right, and I can confirm, Emma's producing the program, has just told me I was right. It was the 19th of September,
0: oh, well
1: so
0: done.
1: One day.
0: Where? Do you have to go down to the show?
1: When you've got a perimenopausal brain and you remember something like a date, it is cause for celebration.
0: Well done, Joel.
2: With the confetti canny.
1: Thank you. Yeah. Thank you very much. question, I don't even know where we're up to, actually. your next question is this. What are scientists hoping they've found in an old gold mine almost 1.5 kilometres underground in South Dakota?
0: The world's oldest scone? No.
1: No.
0: It's like prehistoric scone.
2: It's not a new type of bat dropping?
1: No. Why would that excite scientists?
2: They do, I think, try to synthesise some viruses.
1: Oh.
2: To be antidotes to potential viruses.
1: Oh, wow, okay.
2: That may be spread like from bat and wet markets, etc.
1: Yeah.
2: But, I think it's controversial, the practice.
1: Do you know, once I'd said, why would a scientist be interested in new bat droppings, I thought, of course they are, though. There is definitely one scientist somewhere, at least one, that would go, oh,
0: what
1: yeah.
0: was a scientist doing down under an abandoned gold mine in Dakota? It's like, hey, this looks good.
1: Yes, like, that is the right question. And if you can answer that, you will have the answer to the question I just asked you.
0: Hang on, what's this? Oh, yeah.
1: Well, this is clearly you don't have any idea.
0: Yes.
1: Is it an opportunity for the audience to jump in?
0: Yeah. Okay. Or a multiple choice?
1: No, I didn't correct. I did not.
0: Okay, it's all right.
1: If you know what are scientists hoping they've found in an old gold mine almost 1.5 kilometres underground in South Dakota, let us know. 1-300-222-891.
0: Lemonade's gone.
1: Okay, question two relates to that part.

0: that question, so we're going to skip over that one as well. Question number three in part two of the quiz.
1: Oh, I see. I was thinking, what happened to that bit, last bit of my life? Did I dream it? Are we still at the beginning of the quiz?
0: You know the problem I had when I first started putting the quiz together? I would number the questions, question one, question two, question three, and so on. But then I'd move them all around, so they'd just be higgledy-piggledy, and my brain imploded trying to work out where I was up to. So I went, no numbers anymore. I'll just say next question, but that hasn't helped either because, okay, as you can see.
1: We'll get there.
0: Here is a...
1: You're on a tight ship.
0: Yes, you'd like to think that. Next question. Oh, hang on, thank goodness. Richard's from Gumaraka. Hello, Richard.
2: G'day.
0: Hello. What do you reckon scientists are hoping they've found?
2: It's got something to do with black holes and possibly something smaller than the Higgs boson.
0: Do you know what it's called?
2: No.
0: Yeah.
2: I can't remember now. I did hear the program on the radio, though.
0: You've given us a lot of clues in the right direction, Richard. Thank you. Yeah.
1: There's a song, isn't there? The Black Hole of Dakota.
0: Is there?
1: Is that it? No.
0: I don't think there is. David's from Pasadena. What is this thing that scientists are hoping they've found? Oh, hang on. Now my phone's not pinging David. There we are, David. What are scientists hoping they've found down in this abandoned gold mine?
3: Well, they're hoping they've found the first evidence of dark matter.
0: Yes, that is right. Well done. Can you stay on the line because the next question you might be able to answer as well.
1: Better than us.
0: First of all, scientists say it's the most compelling hint of dark matter reported to date. And this is the Director of Space Technology and Industry Institute at Swinburne, Alan Duffy, speaking to the ABC.
4: If you had eyes that could see dark matter, you would see this ghost-like wind rushing through you. There'd be a constant wind, and it's coming from the direction that our sun is traveling through the galaxy in the constellation Cygnus. It would just be a constant stream of rushing particles. So these particles constantly rushing through you at 250 kilometers per second.
0: Sounds pretty exciting.
1: It's the best voice to talk about stuff like that. It's like long ago in a galaxy far, far away.
0: When I heard that, I started with, I think I can feel the dark matter right now. Question number two. One leading theory suggests that dark matter might be slow-moving particles bigger than the components of atoms called weakly interacting massive particles. What is the acronym for the particles? Okay.
1: WEIP or something, is it? Weakly Interacting Massive Particles, WIMP.
0: Yes, Russell Torrance.
1: Oh, I listen to you sometimes.
0: You just worked that out because you're so clever. David, is that what you thought it would be as well?
3: Yes, it would be.
0: Yes, yep, you get a point as well, David.
1: You want to share the point with me.
0: Thank you very much. See ya. Patrick in Adelaide said, obviously the scientists are looking for a block of old gold, rum and raisin maybe. Wiley, you got it right as well. John from Aberfoyle Park, Kay, you got it right, and a few others who didn't leave their name as well. Thank you very much.
1: I still think it's fascinating. There's people who know what dark matter is and can recognise it when they're down a mine in Dakota or they think it'll be there, and it's just... It's beyond my comprehension.
0: Yes.
5: But what's it doing down there? Is it the fact... why is it in a mine? Is it the fact that in that particular space, the dark matter that's coming from the universe is heightened in that particular spot? Or is it just dark matter sitting there like a nugget of gold?
1: Who put it there?
0: I know the answer to this and I'm going to explain it in the best way I can.
1: Okay.
0: Dark matter is everywhere. It's everywhere. But in order to see it, you need... real darkness. Oh. So you go 1.5 kilometers underground into a gold mine and they set up all these cameras and these experimental situation and they were firing off things and they were waiting for whatever it was they were firing off to hit what they hoped would be a particle that they could identify as being dark matter. And they said, we hope this is what we've found. But scientists, they've worked out with dark matter, there's a lot more of it when the sun is, when the Earth is in a certain position around the sun. So the southern and northern hemispheres experience levels of dark matter differently. And so they're testing it in different places of the world.
5: Oh.
0: Yeah.
5: So it's everywhere, but the gold mines where they're detecting it.
0: Yeah, there's 2,500 kilometers of it rushing through you right now.
1: Oh. What happens next? I mean, do people make really black T-shirts out of it, like heavy metal ones?
0: I don't know. I think they'd like to know why.
1: Yeah.

0: what it is and why.
1: Okay.
2: I got the impression dark matter makes up, or they think physicists may think it makes up like 90% of the universe.
0: Yeah.
3: That's crazy.
0: Everything that we can't see. Emma says 85% of the known universe. Everything.
2: There you go.
0: Not everything. 85% of everything. Yeah.
3: That's crazy.
0: Let's go on to another question, which is much easier. Which famous cricketer has just been signed to play for the Adelaide Strikers? Oh, dear. What? Come on.
3: Bradley?
0: No.
2: I think he plays in the IPL, doesn't he?
3: Does he? Yeah, I know. Yeah. And how would you get people back from the IPL? They're paid a fortune.
2: It's not Mervyn Hughes coming back.
0: Wouldn't that be great?
2: Yeah.
0: No.
3: The handlebar moustache.
0: No.
3: No. I watched a cricket match when I was in the UK. That doesn't help me.
0: That really does not.
3: No.
0: So, dear listener, this is your chance to jump in. 1-300-222-891. Which famous cricketer has just been signed to play for the Adelaide Strikers? You heard it on Breakfast with Sonia and Jules earlier in the week. No, nothing. I thought it was a joke. I'm like, really? But it's true. If you know the answer to that, give us a call. 1-300-222-891. Okay, this is the last question that I have. I have faith that one of you will get it. In planning the MotoGP track, the Premier has approved the removal of which heritage-listed trees in order to cut down fewer trees of significance and native trees?
3: Half of North Adelaide.
2: Yeah. Is it all those trees with the yellow ribbons around them?
0: No.
2: They're gone, are they? Are those gone?
0: I think some of them are not gone. And those who are protesting have agreed to go and remove the ribbons from the ones that aren't actually being cut down. I know if you don't know.
3: Is that a specific tree? Is it like?
0: Yeah, it's a specific type of tree.
3: I don't know. Is it like a Moreton Bay fig or something like that?
2: No, they couldn't get rid of the figs.
3: I know they couldn't, but I don't know. I would be surprised. And if they can't, they'll accidentally reverse over them and go, oh, well, it fell down anyway. That'll make it good for the 17th tee.
0: You will, if you know the answer to that one, because clearly Russell and Trent do not know.
3: I can't believe
0: which
3: you don't know
0: it's a heritage listed like grove of trees. Does that?
2: No.
0: All right.
2: I can't really name a lot of trees. How many trees could you name, Russell, off the top of your head?
3: Well, there's Dave. There's Gary.
0: There's the Moreton Bay fig.
2: Yeah.
0: What sort of tree normally grows in a grove?
2: Olive.
0: Yes.
3: Oh, it's olive trees.
0: That's right.
3: Are there olive trees growing there?
0: Oh, so many olive trees. Heritage listed since the first settlers. They came off the boat and with them they brought some clothes for the day and olive trees.
3: Let's begin a campaign of contamination with foreign species by planting some olive trees.
0: Well, that's the argument is that actually these are declared weeds in a lot of part of Australia, so let's get rid of these ones, although a lot of people are pretty fond of the olive trees as it turns out.
3: I bet you are.
0: All right, we've got to get the answer to this one. Which famous cricketer has just been signed to play for the Adelaide Strikers? Monty's from Linden Park. Give it a go. What do you think, Monty?
4: Ben Stokes.
0: Yes.
2: Oh, wow.
0: You did it. Yay. You are a winner, Monty. Thank you for helping us out there. Are you excited about Ben Stokes coming, Monty?
4: No, not at all.
0: Right.
3: Sorry if you're listening, Ben.
4: I don't own a bar in Hindley Street. If I owned a bar in Hindley Street, I think I'd be.
0: Yeah, right. Okay. Roger. Thank you, Monty. Oh, wow. There were a few people saying the government needs to start planning for Ben Stokes coming to town.
3: Like, knock a few trees down, make room for his nights out.
0: Jackie, you got it right as well. Daniel Best, you got it right. Sheila says Russell needs to go overseas before each quiz.
3: Oh,
0: you
3: reckon?
0: Seem to be doing all right. And yeah, and there we go. That's it. Who's the winner? I think it's the listeners
2: the
0: are the
2: audience?
0: Winner again.
2: Yeah.
0: Yeah, the audience always wins.
3: I don't
0: win.
3: Recall getting many right.
0: No, except for that one time Sarah Larson from BTN played where she absolutely cringed. She did so well. She tore through the questions and I had to play a song.
3: Oh, yes. Who was up against you? Cream.
2: Sarah, yeah.
3: Oh, yeah.
2: 7-0.
3: She knows what she's talking about.
0: She knows.
2: She does work in the news. That is a slight advantage over... I mean, how many Lego questions have we had, Joe?
0: Oh, well, none.
2: Zero.
0: That's right.
2: Over how many quizzes have I been at?
0: A year's worth of quizzes.
3: Well, there's been plenty of classical music questions as well, I have to say.
0: Yes.
2: I'm at a significant disadvantage with my skill set.
0: You know what? Next week, I will have a classical music question and a Lego question just for you.
2: Right.
0: Just for you both, except...
3: But what if we get them wrong?
2: That's right.
0: Russell, you have to answer the Lego question, Russell. And Trent, you have to answer the classical music one.
3: Yeah, we'll be at the show this time next week as well, won't we?
0: Now

0: the goodbyes.
1: Yeah. We love you, Russell. We're glad that you came home.
0: We love you, Joe. Well done.
1: Thank you. That is your News of the Week quiz.
2: Live across Adelaide, South Australia and Broken Hill, this is Joe Laverty.
1: 1:30. You know, bees are probably one of the most fascinating and important creatures on Earth, making them one of the most studied insects of all time. Their ability to fly was once considered to be impossible, even though evidently bees do fly. The mechanics behind that have recently been explained. And there are those who hypothesise that if bees were to disappear, humans would simply disappear as well. We would not survive. That's also been debunked. Although humans wouldn't do that well. They might not disappear, though. A new study involving Adelaide-based scientists have just worked out another very curious thing about the bee, something that people have long wondered. And I'll get to that a little later. And it is 20 years since Steve Irwin died. And it's one of those things where you remember exactly where you were when you heard Steve Irwin died. Sue says, when Steve Irwin died, I was riding on the Rocky Mountaineer train in Canada when the news came through from staff. All Canadians and people from many countries were as shocked as I was, says Sue. Gosh, that's an interesting insight. You wouldn't have thought everybody on the train in Canada going, whoa, Steve Irwin. This one from Sheila says, I remember the exact piece of road I was driving on when I heard on the radio that Steve Irwin had died. I don't think I'll ever forget that moment. Another one, yes, I remember. I was at the Brisbane airport and I read on a TV screen what had happened to Steve Irwin. I was shocked and I cried. I remember people looking at me, says Vicky from Torrensville. Another text from Helen says, I was in a classroom teaching on the day Steve Irwin died. And another one says, regarding 20 years since Steve Irwin was killed, I've been to the Buckingham Arms Hotel for lunch as I was retiring from 42 years full-time work when I heard the radio news. I did not go to work for another 5 years as a casual in the supermarket, says Gloria from Victor Harbour. Yeah, so if you remember exactly where you were, and maybe it's Steve Irwin's death, maybe it's another celebrity's death that you go, I remember precisely where I was when I heard that. This one says, it was 46 years ago, but I remember exactly where I was when John Lennon died. I was at work listening to the radio in Mount Gambier. It was and still is so sad, said John. And Nikolai's, because this is it's a big milestone of the loss of someone that we still really love. And thank goodness there's been no scandals revealed past Steve Irwin's death, as we so often hear with celebrities. No scandals at all, just still a really nice bloke. Nikolai's going to be speaking to Steve Irwin's best mate, Wes, on Drive after 4 o'clock. And I can bet that Wes remembers exactly where he was when he heard his best mate died. It's 2:55 on 891 ABC Adelaide, South Australia and Broken Hill. My name is Joe. Happy Friday.

0: 891 ABC Adelaide, South Australia and Broken Hill. Toto, it's 20 minutes from 2. So where were you when you heard Steve Irwin died? My mate and your mate, JTM, says, I was in a tutorial at uni when it came up on social media that Steve Irwin had died. My response was one word, crikey.
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2: You book in a hard rubbish collection and they're collected. 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
3: 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And then it turned out that they weren't able to decipher what was hard rubbish and what wasn't hard rubbish on the verge. And I still don't really have an understanding of why.
1: Nikolai Bailharts with Drive, 891 ABC Adelaide. Live across Adelaide, South Australia and Broken Hill, this is Joe Laverty.
0: Scientists have been working on some pretty complex problems over, well, forever, for as long as scientists have been able to ask the question of why and how and when. The Ig Nobles, we're going to be talking about these science prizes very shortly. And it was in last year's Ig Nobles that scientists who were studying these organisms called loaches and working out that they are able to survive low oxygen environments by breathing through their butts. And they won an Ig Nobel. Not many people have heard of loaches though. Plenty of people have heard about bees. And there's lots of questions about bees that have vexed scientists for as long as people have been asking why and how. Well, luckily, scientists have been working on this so that you can take the knowledge down to the pub or the cafe and share it with your friends in a trivia night or just to look clever. Associate Professor Steve Wiedemann is the Research Head of Visual Physiology and Neurobiotics. Wow, I really butchered that. Physiology and Neurobotics, is that right?
4: Yeah, that is correct.
0: Oh, nailed it.
4: Thanks for having me on.
0: At Adelaide University. Tell me what you've been studying with bees.
4: Yeah, sure. The Lab of Rural studies insect vision more generally. So we'll get to the bees, but what we do is basically study insects. We record their behaviour, and then we record their brain activity, so the visual processing in their brain. We then basically work out the anatomy of the brain and how what's underlying that brain structure. We develop computational models, and we translate that all the way to

0: robotic systems, which is what the neuro robotics is all about. And basically, the bees, if we take a step back for a second, all creatures, well, many creatures, great and small, basically have different visual systems. And of course, if you have a different visual system, that means how you're going to see the world, how you're going to perceive the world is going to be very different. And if you see the world differently, you're going to interact with it differently. So the bees and the different bee species are great to study because we can study the different visual systems of those different bees and work out how they do or don't correspond with their associated behaviors.
1: I need to know how you are tracking the brain of a bee. How is that even possible? Do you put a little tiny thing on its little tiny bee head, little probes?
0: Yeah, absolutely. So this is what we do. So we get little electrodes. The electrodes are quite incredible when you think of it. A tip of the electrode is about 50 nanometers, so that's about 1500 times thinner than the width of a human hair. And we place those little electrodes into the light-sensitive cells in the bees, right? And we can record the electrical potential of those cells. And by providing the bee visual information, we can, for example, make an object on a screen just smaller and smaller and smaller and smaller, and record the activity from those light-sensitive cells. We call them photoreceptors. And we can work out the sort of limits of detectability, how tiny an object can be that the bee can still see.
1: Do you have the answer to that question?
0: Yeah, so just to give some context there, the different bees, so for example, people know the well-known honeybee, the female forager that is really well-tuned for going out and finding colorful flowers. That's what it's very good at doing. Most people might not be quite knowledgeable about the male drones. So the male drone bee has a very different task to do. It goes out and out of the hive, and its job is to detect a tiny moving target, that is other virgin queen bees, females. And so you find this sort of difference in behaviors quite commonly with the different species. Now, what's interesting about the male honeybee and its ability to detect these tiny little objects is that it has quite a large eye size. So it has large eye size, and if you know about the compound eye is designed with thousands and thousands of little tiny lenses. Its lenses are quite larger than the other bees. So it has high sensitivity and is able to detect these tiny little objects in the sky. Right. What we were interested in is that there are other bee species, like our native bees, the armigilla, the blue-banded bee, and it doesn't have nearly the same size as I, and yet it's still able to detect small moving targets. And so our interest is, well, what is it about that bee vision, and how could it do that task?
1: Why do you need to know this, Professor Wiedemann?
0: Right. So for overall, the concept of signals out there in the environment, tiny, tiny signals being detected by sensors, evolution has provided millions and millions of years to come up with fantastic solutions. What was really interesting about this research is that even though these different bees have very, very different behaviors, the ones that were similar, for example, the native bee, the blue-banded bee, and a male honeybee, they have very similar behaviors, but their solutions to that task were completely different. So that's really, really interesting. Why do we want to know it? Well, first of all, just biology is fascinating. From the visual neurosciences, we want to understand how the brain detects tiny signals in noisy environments and how you shape that information to perceive and interact with the world. So that's why we study these systems. And here in this latest research with our collaborators in Sweden, we've been able to, both in Australian bees and over in European bees, been able to get a sense for how evolution has come up with different approaches to having this high resolution, high sensitivity to able to do these very complex tasks of detecting these tiny moving objects.
1: on 891 ABC Adelaide, South Australia and Broken Hill. This is Associate Professor Stephen Wiedemann, Research Head of the Visual Physiology and Neurobotics Lab at Adelaide University. And you've described how the male honeybee has huge numbers of these little lenses, I think is how you described it, compared with, say, the blue-banded bee. Are you able to, with your teeny tiny little microscopic probes, able to see what each different lens does? How it sees the world?
0: Yeah, that's a great question. So there's a few things we're measuring here. One is the bigger the lens, the less blur that you get, right? And like a camera system has to have many, many pixels, right? You want many, many pixels in your camera, so too you want many pixels in a visual system. But these two things conflict. If you have larger facet sizes and you have many, many of these, facets of the lenses, and if you have many, many, many of those, then you get these weird and wonderful large eyes. That's why the compound eye looks so odd to us, because it's weird and wonderful, it's large, but they want large facet diameters and they want many of them. That tends to get a larger eye, right? Mm. What we've discovered is in this blue-banded bee, by measuring the light that goes from those lenses down onto the light-sensitive cells, we've been able to determine what's different with those cells and how they're transferring the light into the electrical potentials for the brain, how it does it a little bit differently to be able to have the same object resolution, to be able to detect the small moving targets, but doing it in a completely different way.
1: So aside from understanding how it works and possibly why, what sort of application does this have beyond the lab?
0: Yeah, so we do a lot of work, not just with bees, but with dragonflies and other insects. And the ability, we're talking about brains that just have 1 or 2 million neurons and yet have very, very complex behaviours. And these behaviours would put many engineers to shame, really, when you think about a little brain that's a millimetre in size and only 1 million or 2 neurons, brain cells. So by studying how the brain shapes this information that comes to it and how the visual processing is able to underlie tasks like tracking moving targets and other visual tasks, we develop computational models of that. And inspired from those computational models, we can develop artificial vision systems for use in engineering applications. So basically things like autonomous robots. So basically when you've got a blue-banded bee that is able to detect a tiny, tiny contrast change of a little object, like another male bee it's trying to chase away, that is actually a really challenging task, right? Everything's moving very, very quickly. They have quite low resolution. And so if we can work out how the brain is able to extract out that information, we can place it into technologies and try to do the same.
1: Oh, wow.
0: And this is heaps of applications in all different type of engineering scenarios.
1: Yeah, maybe make those robots we see in China be able to run in a straight direction a bit better and not fall over, that kind of thing.
0: Yeah, absolutely.
1: And so on. Oh, not only is this fascinating, but you make it easy to understand, Professor Stephen.
0: Well,
1: yeah, thank you so much for the chat. See you later.
0: Okay, cheers. Bye.
1: Bye, Associate Professor Steve Wiedemann. He's at the Adelaide University. Pretty cool. It's 10 minutes away from the latest in the news. We've got some more science chat. I hope you don't mind. I love science chat. After 2 o'clock, you've heard about the Nobel Prizes. It's the prestigious set of awards for peace, science, literature, and so on. But have you heard of the Ig Nobels? Because they were handed out last night in Zurich, and we're going to find who got what and prove that scientists can be silly as well as serious. More after 2.
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0: you drinking enough water in your day? Water drinking has become, I want to say fad. Drinking lots of water. And you see some people who get around with 2 litres of water and they have lines on the water bottle. You're meant to have had this much by 9 a.m., this much by 10 a.m. They're really, really into water. 2 litres, that's what we're told we should be drinking a day. But a reel this week has thrown a spanner in the works with ABC science communicator Dr. Carl telling us we're drinking water all wrong.
1: If you go guzzle, guzzle, guzzle and don't drink anything else over the next 2 hours, you temporarily overload your tissues, your kidneys kick into action, you generate more urine than you would otherwise, but simultaneously you do not evenly hydrate your tissues.
0: So who knew there was a right and a wrong way to drink water? Roxanne Perry is a registered nurse and Kidney Health Australia's kidney health manager. Is Dr. Carl onto something here, Roxanne?
2: Hello, yes, he is. He's right. You need to drink to thirst. That's what we suggest for your kidneys. And the best way to know if you're drinking enough is to look at the colour of your urine. So you want your urine to be like a clear, pale or straw colour, but if it starts to get really dark, it means you're getting a bit dehydrated and you need to drink more water. Mm.
0: But so many of us now are having all kinds of different supplements, Roxanne, which, as you know, makes the urine pretty bold colour. So how do you know whether or not it's just all the supplements you're taking or if it's that you're dehydrated?
2: Yeah, I suppose. I mean, you really need to drink to thirst. And you can tell if you're really, if your urine is, the volume of it's decreased as well, means you're a little bit dehydrated. So if you've got a decent volume of urine and it's a funny colour, it might be supplements you're taking. But you really want it to be a nice, healthy, pale yellow colour to say you're hydrated quite well and that you're going to the toilet regularly.
0: I did hear it told that, and you absolutely correct me if I'm wrong here, Roxanne, but I heard that if you're thirsty, then you're already dehydrated.
2: Not really, no, because your body should give you the signal to drink, although we do sometimes confuse that with the signal for hunger. So if you're drinking too much water, you might not actually recognise the thirst signal, the early thirst signal. But, you know, if your mouth's a little bit dry and if you're feeling, you know, that you're a little bit dry in the mouth and the nose and the throat, then that's probably a good time to have a drink. Or if you're feeling like you know, something's not quite right, then have a drink and see if it makes you feel better.
0: I wonder if I'm the only one who, listening to you at the moment, Roxanne, is suddenly I'm really thirsty. I'm really thirsty even talking about this. So how much should we be drinking a day?
2: Look, there's no set level for your kidneys. You should be drinking to thirst and your body will tell you you need to keep your urine that nice colour. So, you know, whether you drink, it depends. You get water and you get fluid from food as well. So not only is the amount that you're drinking is from water or substances like that, tea, coffee, there's fluid in yogurt, there's fluid in fruit and vegetables, jellies and all of those other things that we might eat or drink during the day all add to your fluid that you have in 24 hours.
0: Yeah, I just took a sip of water. I'm working with 2 colleagues. They both took a sip of water at the same time. You are making us all thirsty, Roxanne. And what happens, what can go wrong if we don't have enough fluid or indeed we have too much?
2: Yeah, so too little water can cause dehydration. So too little water, if you're too dehydrated, it reduces the blood flow to your kidneys, and that's what puts your kidneys at risk of damage. If you have too much water, it can dilute your blood and you can also be at a risk of electrolyte abnormalities. So it really is listening to your body and watching your urine, whether, you know, you're drinking a lot or little. You really need to be important at times when it's hot outside, so you're thinking about the climate. Are you sweating? Are you exercising? Those times you might need more water. If you're sick, if you've got gastro or diarrhea or vomiting, if you've got the flu, then you need to drink extra water to help your body to recover from that.
0: If you've eaten a big packet of salt and vinegar chips,
2: if you will automatically be thirsty.
0: If you've been to the cinema and you ordered a king-size popcorn, those sort of things.
2: That's correct, yeah. So eating the salty and dry foods will dry out your body and dry out your mouth a bit more, so you'll feel thirsty.
0: Good to catch up with you, Roxanne. Thank you. Roxanne is a registered nurse with Kidney Health Australia. Richard says, each day I drink a glass of water, around 400 mils in volume. I'm still here and I don't feel thirsty. I had a drink yesterday and I'm yet to have a drink today, says Richard. Paul says, is there fluid in beer? Oh, that's a good

question. Well, definitely. They're definitely beers. A lot of water goes into making beer. And Leon in Highgate says, I believe some people drink too much water and that makes them wishy-washy. Nice one, Leon. Thanks for the gag. ABC Adelaide, South Australia and Broken Hill.

0: last year. Fantastic show. It's just about 2 o'clock and time for the news in a moment. Earlier you heard from Professor Wiedemann from South Australian University, sorry, Adelaide University, and we're talking about bees. Got some great feedback. This text says, great interview with Professor Stephen. Oh, wasn't he good? And this one says, when does he get his Nobel Peace Prize? Does he need some sort of prize? He's so good. After the news, we're going to be looking at more awards in the area of science. It's the same awards that showcased scientists that demonstrated how the hair on your head swirls in a different direction depending on whether you live in the northern or the southern hemisphere. It's true. Science has shown. And also that several aquatic organism fish known as loaches are able to survive low oxygen environments by breathing through their butts. Important science. More on that after the news.
1: If it's being talked about in your community.
2: I don't know what the implications would be on the broader network if

0: Pine Street was made for low cars. What I'd like to do, if the council want to work with the government on a plan, we're up for it.
1: It's on 891 ABC Adelaide.
2: Good afternoon, Sarah Maunder with ABC News. The lawyer for former professional cyclist and two-time Olympian Rowan Dennis will apply for a new judge to hear his case for driving while disqualified. Dennis pleaded guilty to the charges in July. The 36-year-old was banned from driving for 5 years after he was handed a suspended sentence last year for the events leading up to the death of his Olympian wife, Melissa Hoskins. 80 teachers at Cardine College in Adelaide South are striking today over pay negotiations they say have stalled since 2024. The Independent Education Union wants a 6% wage increase each year for 3 years against Catholic Education SA's offer of 3% plus a one-off payment of $2,200. It's also asking for reduced teaching hours and smaller class sizes. SA Branch Secretary Tim Oosterbaan told 891 ABC Adelaide that today's classes will go ahead at Cardine with a heavily modified program, while action at 16 other schools may escalate.
3: A number of them have also taken, somewhat limited stop work action, but that is something that we're going to have to look at by the sounds of it to start ramping up.
2: Catholic Education SA says it will continue to negotiate in good faith and says significant progress has been made to give teachers pay increases and other benefits. It says school is continuing as normal at Cardine College, thanking staff and students for attending. Overseas, and Nepal's disaster authority chief estimates total property, housing and infrastructure losses from catastrophic flash flooding on the border with Tibet are more than $3.5 billion. It's been more than a week since the floods that have so far killed more than 1,200 people. At least 36 Australians are among thousands of people still unaccounted for, such as Vineet Acharya's siblings. He's among a number of families who are having to farewell their loved ones without their bodies.
4: We've been searching for our brothers for the last 9 days and trying our absolute best, but we still haven't found them. With each passing day, the chances of finding them alive have become negligible.
2: The judge in accused American child killer Lindsay Clancy's trial has rejected a request from her lawyer to remove a juror following a tense exchange. Jury deliberations will continue for a seventh day tomorrow on whether or not the former nurse murdered her three children in 2023. The 36-year-old does not dispute the killings, but argues she was suffering from postpartum psychosis. Defence lawyer Kevin Reddington says a single juror is blocking the verdict.
5: The court has an instruction from the foreperson of that juror that's been working for a week now, saying that there's one juror who refuses to listen to the law that you've given him or her on reasonable doubt. My motion is to remove this juror that refuses to listen to your instruction on reasonable doubt.
2: Back home, and police say a woman has been taken to hospital in a serious but non-life-threatening condition. She was found collapsed at Seaford Meadows on the side of the road at about 5 o'clock this morning. Police say investigations are ongoing. A group of desert dingoes in a small area of Victoria and South Australia will be assessed for threatened species status under federal environment law. The group's isolated habitat and inbreeding has led to a decline in the population, with less than 100 adult dingoes thought to remain. Australian Dingo Foundation Director Melinda Browning told the SA Country Hour the species plays an important role in the local ecosystem.
6: Their main prey is kangaroo, so keeping down the larger herbivores allows for better plant biodiversity, better vegetation cover, which in turn provides better habitat for the smaller Australian species.
2: And in the AFL, Crows senior assistant coach Scott Burns says midfielder Isaac Rankin is in good form ahead of tomorrow's clash with the Western Bulldogs. Callum Archie is set to play in tomorrow's elimination final at Adelaide Oval. Zach Taylor is out with a hamstring injury. Scott Burns says players are looking fit compared to the same time last year.
7: We feel we're more experienced. We feel like the players are in a better position to really attack this final game. So, there's an element of confidence, but there's still a lot of respect for who we're coming up against as well.
2: South Australia's weather, there's a severe weather warning for damaging winds in place for the Mount Lofty Ranges, the Mid-North, the Kangaroo Island, Upper and Lower Southeast, and parts of the Flinders and Murraylands. Port Lincoln 22 today, a shower or two, Port Pirie 24 and showers, Renmark a top of 20 degrees, Mount Gambier 17, showers increasing. Adelaide a top of 21 today, it's currently 18.2 degrees. Tomorrow 17, Sunday also 17, Monday and Tuesday both heading for 18 and partly cloudy. 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
8: Nikolai Bailhart's with Drive.
9: The chief executive of Australia Post has said the price of a letter could rise to $2 per stamp. Professor Sean Sand, what do we know about why Australia Post are moving the price of letters up?
10: It's a part of the business that is losing a lot of money. Looking around the world, Denmark stopped post altogether, and if you look across the Tasman, the price of a stamp is about $3.60.
9: It had been seen as an essential service.
10: It's absolutely an essential service. That's the reason why it still runs like Australia Post.
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11: Well, now I know two different types of saltbush. So there's old man saltbush and there's king saltbush.
12: Yeah, and there's a ground cover type saltbush. Yeah, they're good to look at.
11: You've got a collection of saltbush by the sound of it, Murph.
12: Yeah, I love the stuff. It's got beautiful silvery blue colours.
11: There's going to be a big run on saltbush now because of your spruiking it, Murph.
8: Joe Laverty.
11: I love Murph. He was fun to talk to. It's 5 minutes past two. The Ig Nobles have been awarded. This is where they have real science being done to better understand things like why we like having friends who are kind to us, but also why we're happy for them to seek revenge on anyone who has done us harm. That's what we want our friends to do. Or whether or not animals other than humans kiss. That's scientific work. It's been done and awarded by the Ig Nobles. And another area, why the upper class is more likely to break the law than the lower class. There is science that's been done and awarded through the Ig Nobles. You'll get all the details on these stories and more in just a moment. I'll also give you a song quiz in just a moment. I have asked you today as well on the 20th anniversary of the death of Steve Irwin if you remember where you were, because it is one of those deaths that you just remember. This text from Tony says, I was toiling diligently in our Dry Creek office of the company I worked for when one of our sales reps came in and told us Steve Irwin had died. As a double up, he also came into the office and told us when the bodies in the barrels were found. Amazing, says Tony. Thank you for that, Tony. So if you remember where you were when Steve Irwin died, or any celebrity, let me know. Barb says, very sadly too, and so often forgotten, but the famous essay author Colin Tealy died the same day as Steve Irwin. Colin wrote magnificent books like Sun on the Stubble, Storm Boy, Labourers in the Vineyards, and many, many more great Australian stories. He was a wonderful and modest man. Sad his death is so overshadowed, says Barb. Well, I reckon I've had half a dozen people at least texting in about Colin Tealy, and then many more who wouldn't have texted in who think of him on this day as well, Barb. And Peter says, Peter Brock's passing 20 years ago. That's next week. My childhood icon, R.I.P. Brockie, says Peter. And Shah says, I know exactly where I was when the news came through that John F. Kennedy had been assassinated. And it's not because I remember, because I was actually a year old, but because it affected my mum so deeply. She would talk about it many times when the anniversary came around. I was in a bouncinet on the lounge room floor while Mum was ironing and listened to this very radio station. Then 5 a.m, says Shah. So if you remember where you were when you heard that Steve Irwin had died, or if it was another celebrity, you can let me know on 0467 922 891. And after 4 o'clock, Nikolai Bailhart is going to be talking to Steve Irwin's bestie. Wes is his name, so that's on Drive after four. All right, time for your song quiz. Here we go. 0.7 of a second. Do you know what that is? And again. What is that song? 0467 922 891.
13: Live across Adelaide, South Australia and Broken Hill, this is Joe Laverty.
11: Before we move too far away from how much water you're actually meant to be drinking, Matt says, in the mind sites, we advocate hydrating as soon as you wake up. By the time I'm thirsty in that environment, I can't seem to get enough water in me. So yes, if you're thirsty, it's not a good sign in really hot, dry weather. Avoid feeling thirsty in the first place is key, says Matt. Thank you very much for that, Matt. And George at Wakery says, urinating years ago at a flying club, they had a colour chart for urine colour in the toilet. Best thing I ever took, mental note of the colour chart, and it serves me to this very day. I've seen that very same colour chart, George, and it's good, isn't it? You're, okay, I'm on point. We're very competitive as humans, aren't we? Can I get my urine just the right colour? Ooh, it's a big test, one that you get to experiment with several times a day, happily. It's 10 minutes past two. Now, you've heard of the Nobel Prize, the prestigious set of awards for peace, science and literature. But what about the Ig Nobles? This is the sound of Company Lava with a rendition of The Laboratory of Small Disasters, welcoming the audience with a cross between interpretive dance and physical comedy to the 2026 Ig Nobel Awards ceremony. The award ceremony where real scientists doing real science work are honoured because their work made people laugh or think. This year's winners were announced overnight, and ABC science journalist Jacinta Bowler is here to give us the rundown of this year's winners. Jacinta, hello.
14: Oh, I'm so glad you had the music. I love the Ig Nobel Prizes.
11: We all love the Ig Nobel Prizes. But happily, as a science journalist, Jacinta, you really get to get down deep into these awards. First of all, what are they? For anyone who's thinking Ig Nobels, what are they?
14: Yeah, so obviously we all know about the Nobel Prizes. It's the most, you know, coveted, exciting prize in science. These are not that. you know, it's the kind of science that people are really excited about. You know, it's fun, it's interesting. The tagline is, it's science that makes you laugh and then think. So all of these prizes, for sure, made me laugh.
11: Yeah. Well, I went through some of the prizes of a few years ago, and they're all so weird and interesting, and the kind of facts that will stay with you kind of forever. So there were 10 prizes given out this year in Zurich. What are the standouts for you, Jacinta?
14: Yeah, so I had a couple of favourites. My absolute favourite one is probably the one about burying undies. So
11: yes.
14: This one, scientists, a bunch of soil scientists in Europe, they were like, okay, we want to get people more excited about soil. How do we do that? And what they came up with, I'm sure it was a whole committee meeting. They're all sitting down, heads together, trying to work this out. They decided to get a bunch of citizen scientists, so 1,000 citizen scientists across 25 countries, to bury undies in their backyard to work out how good their soil is. So how quickly the undies decompose is how good and how many nutrients the soil has.
11: It is genius. And Jacinta, I've reported on people burying their undies in Darwin and in Adelaide. So clearly even people right around Australia are burying their undies to better understand their soil. And for anyone who's not across it, what exactly can our undies tell us about the soil?
14: Yeah, well, you definitely want to do this with cotton underwear. I wouldn't recommend doing it with any kind of, you know, plastic or anything that's polyester, anything that's, you know, not natural fibers. You want to do it with cotton. But if you've got a pair of cotton underwear, if you bury them, this particular paper has now got an underwear index. So it is using the decomposition percentage of the undies to be able to measure the health of the soil. So the soil that is, you know, more fertile, has more nutrients, that is the soil that is going to be, it'll decompose your undies faster. Whereas if you've got, you know, kind of less fertile soil, it will take longer to do. And if you have a look on the ABC News website, I'd highly recommend it because they've got these photos of it. And you can kind of see some undies are like, you know, like they should be thrown out, right? They've got a couple of holes. They look a bit dirty, but they're not that out of place. But then other undies, you know, if you really get the decomposing down, there is nothing left but the waistband. These undies are falling apart. They're just seams. It is really fun to look at.
11: Yeah, and don't they have some kind of great tagline like soil your undies?
14: Oh, that is such a good tagline.
11: I think they did. I don't think I'm making that up. I think that's theirs. See, makes you laugh and then think and then laugh again. Jacinta Bowler, who is an ABC science reporter. So that's one. What else stood out to you?
14: Second favourite. I'm going in order here. These are all equal, you know, in every, you know, the can't pick the babies. But my second favourite is probably

0: the one of kissing in animals. So this one was looking at basically scientists were trying to. So I think of kissing as a particularly human phenomenon, right? It's something that we do, kiss with our mouths. It's a bit weird when you think about it, but humans do it. A lot of different human cultures do it. But it turns out that other animals do too. So primates are a good example of this, but also weirder animals like prairie dogs. They kind of like grab each other's faces and then like kiss each other. Insects do it, some certain species of ants, and polar bears. Now, I would highly recommend, as long as you're not eating, to YouTube polar bear kissing because they go hard. Like there's like tongues, there's frothing going on. I don't know why they're doing this, but they are really enjoying themselves.
1: It's like watching teenagers on a bus.
0: Yes, worse, I'm going to say. Like the worst teenagers you've ever seen on a bus. Yeah, so what the researchers were trying to do here is develop a definition of kissing, taking in mind all of these different, mouth parts and, weird things that other animals are doing to try and work out which other species kiss. So the definition they came up with, I'm not going to lie to you, it is not very sexy. So the definition is non-agonistic interactions involving directed, intraspecific oral-oral contact with some movement of the lips slash mouth parts and no food
1: So
0: transfer.
1: sexy the way you describe it like that, Jacinta, honestly. The mouth parts.
0: It's good, isn't it? It's yeah. It takes all of the joy out of kissing.
1: This is 891 ABC Adelaide, South Australia, and Broken Hill. ABC science journalist Jacinta Bowler is with you now. Can I have one more from you, Jacinta?
0: Yeah, and so the Australian winner of this one, so won the Ig Nobel Peace Prize for her research, that is Keeley Williams, Keela Williams, sorry, and she was looking at why we want our friends. There's a dichotomy here. We want our friends, and when we do studies, we want friends to be, kind and helpful and generous and just overall lovely, and that's one side, right? But if you think about it, you also kind of want your friends to be, and as the researcher here, I'll quote her because it's great. She would also like friends who would happily stab our ex in the eye if we had a chance.
1: Yes, it is so true, right? A true friend is someone who says that they're going to suit up and go into war for you, and you have to talk them down. That's how much your friendship means to you both. And what's the reason for
0: Absolutely.
1: this?
0: Well, so I think this is something that we instinctively know, right? We do know that we want these two things, but understanding why is a bit interesting. And so what she said and what the paper found out was that like we actually want friends that are loyal and kind and caring and all those things, but we only want them if they're those things to us. We also, and it's very important for humans to have this in-group and to think about humans and our loyalty for that as well. So while we actually want them to be nice, we also want them to be really vicious to our enemy because that works well for all of us. So, what we really want in friendship is just someone to, have a go at the other guy about.
1: Yes. And what I love about, just the three examples you've given, Jacinta, they're things that we can observe in our lives right now. Whether it's you could go and put some undies in the soil right now and pick them out in 12 months and see what's happened. You can observe in the natural world things that are or aren't kissing. And you can analyze your own friendships to see who would kill someone else for you. There are things that we can all notice in our lives now. Are the scientists submitting their own work or are they chosen?
0: No, they're chosen. Yeah. So every time, I love this. So, you kind of assume, and in the early days of the Ig Nobels, you kind of think, I think people were a little like, oh, I don't know if I want to win this award. And people were a bit weird about it. Nowadays, every single person I spoke to was so jazzed to have won an Ig Nobel Prize. They are just absolutely so excited. So I think it's one of those research prizes where if you don't get a Nobel, at least you got an Ig Nobel, and that's almost as good.
1: Yeah, and Dr. Carl has won an Ig Nobel.
0: Yes, so his research, I mean, this is many years ago. I actually looked this up earlier, and it's over 20 years ago. He was doing some research, citizen science research, same as the soil underwear one, but it was on belly button lint. So if you're sort of a little bit older, you might remember, if you've been doing this for a long time, he was doing research into why belly button lint is always, well, regularly blue, and why some people get more of it than others. And so basically, he did a big survey. He was like, send me your belly button lint. I want to know why this is happening, what's going on. And he found out,

0: thing. It's like, this is very silly, right? Belly button lint is not something that you think about as a hard science. But he actually did work out that the reason why it's blue is because a lot of our clothes are blue. And not only that, it's also about all of the colors of the clothes coming together into one big blue ball. And, you know, although that is obviously extremely silly, it's information that we didn't know before, and now we know. And he won the Ig Nobel Prize for it in 2002.
1: Well, congratulations, Dr. Carl. I don't know that I get belly button lint. Maybe it's the type of fabric I'm wearing or something. I don't know. Jacinta, do you get belly button lint?
0: I don't get as much. I think it also has to do with how much hair you have. See,
1: right.
0: Lots of interesting belly button
1: stuff. Hashtag science.
0: How much of a snail trail you have. So the more snail trail you have, I believe, the more belly button lint you end up with.
1: I see. Love your work, Jacinta. Thank you so much. You've got an online article which you can go and read. It's the best. Thank you for joining us. See you later.
0: Thanks.
1: Bye-bye. ABC science journalist Jacinta Bowler. Go and check it out. And then have a look at the previous years, because it's every year, not just this year, that the Ig Nobels are awarded. Leon in Highgate said, did you just use your underwear to better understand your soil? Nice, Leon. You are on fire today. And a text says, what about silk ones? Could they be silk undies? Sure. Natural fibres. Because they can break down with all the microbes in the soil. That's what you're testing for, the health of the soil and how quickly it can break things down. But if you've got polyester plastic, it's just going to be there forever, I suppose. And David says, this segment reminds me of a line from the vintage comedy series The Young Ones. My underwear is so old, it is only the stubborn understains that are holding them together, says David. Thank you for that gross bit of comedy.
2: The widespread devastation in Nepal following catastrophic flash flooding has washed away villages and destroyed critical infrastructure. The death toll continues to rise while search and rescue teams work tirelessly to locate the hundreds missing. People are in urgent need of shelter, food, clean water and basic supplies. The ABC is supporting the Emergency Action Alliance and has launched the Nepal Flood Disaster Appeal. To make a donation and support the charity work in Nepal, go to abc.net.au/gives.
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1: 20 years since Steve Irwin died. Do you remember when he died, where you were? This text says, my wife and I were on our honeymoon at sea heading to Vanuatu on a cruise ship. The cruise ship company subsequently placed a photo of Steve Irwin on the counter at the ship's main lobby concierge. Remember thinking it was hard to believe that such a larger-in-life character had passed. Another text, I was in a backpacker hostel in Brasov in Romania. It made the news there too. And I also remember Peter Brock happening a few days later. So yes, I suppose next week we'll be looking at the death of Peter Brock and remembering him. Jaffrey says, I remember when Princess Diana's death was announced. I was at Flinders Chase on Kangaroo Island taking part in a walk with our Kangaroo Island Walking Club. We were all stunned by the news. And Kate says, yes, I remember coming into the kitchen and my mother saying the Queen must have died because the radio station was playing very solemn music. Then the announcement of JFK's death came on. Can't believe it's been 20 years for Steve Irwin, though, says Kate. And, of course, the renowned author Colin Tierley. Introduced by my fabulous Year 8 teacher back in 1963, the stun on the stubble. Ah, the memories, says Kate. It's just about 25 past 2 on 891 ABC Adelaide, South Australia and Broken Hill. We have a lovely story about a giant heart of red roses. One of those big ones, life-size ones, spotted on the shores of West Beach last night. And some very happy news to come out of it. Anna, who's producing the program, was out for an evening run and stopped and did what all good ABC producers will do and was a bit of a busybody and has come back with a wonderful story which we're going to share with you. And I have a song quiz for you. Here we go. 0.7 of a second. Is the song Africa by Toto, asks this text. Woo! Sounds like it. That's not right. Is it Cecilia by Simon and Garfunkel, asks Wiley. No, also no. Very good. Is it River of Dreams, Billy Joel? No. have another listen. Is it Steve Winwood, Higher Love, asked Susan? So many songs that it sounds like. No, that's not right. Now, I'm told that not a single person has got it right so far. And I thought that it would be easier, so I didn't cut a second clue. Can you get it from this clue? 0467 922 891. If you think you know what it is, you could be the only winner. A rare thing indeed. This is 891 ABC Adelaide, South Australia, and Broken Hill Afternoons. You're with Joe.

0: Alberton. We're going to go and visit the former barber, Frank Morici. And if the posts on social media are anything to go by, some of you will have very, very fond memories of Frank. He is memorialised at the Alberton Railway Station, and we're going to have a chat with his son, Joe, to find out more about who Frank was. But if you were one of Frank's clients, a neighbour, a friend, and you can tell me about him, my phone number is 1300 222 891.
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2: Someone who designs the Western Bulldogs banners, Danny McGinlay. 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
3: 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That's treason. So we'll make it up to you by ending the Crows season.
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5: 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How's that work?
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0: It's just ticked over 2:30. If you're at West Beach at sunset last night, a giant man-sized red heart made of roses might have caught your eye. It was a wedding proposal, and the great news is she said yes. That joyous moment was put together by Anna Maria Petrescu, who is Director of Adelaide Proposals. She's been in the business for a couple of years now and is with you now. Anna Maria, how many people have you helped get married over the last couple of years?
6: Hi, Joe. Thanks for having me. We've had hundreds of people come to us for us to create a super personal moment for them.
0: When they come to you and they're looking for help with a proposal, what do they say?
6: Well, to be honest, a lot of people don't really know what they want. So we help guide them and organise everything behind the scenes. So they don't really have to worry about too much except the ring, and hopefully if she says yes.
0: Yeah, hopefully. And what about last night's proposal? Could you tell me a little bit about that?
6: We surprised the woman. She was completely blindfolded. We blindfolded both of them. We actually introduced ourselves as the radio hosts and said that we've got a surprise for them on the beach as a lucky winner. So she thought that she was getting a radio prize, walking her down, taking off the blindfold. She was in tears of happiness, and it was the most magical moment. Yeah.
0: Oh, do you have to make up a story every time? Because people get, now anyone listening to this, if they suddenly find they've won some kind of radio competition and you have to meet down at the beach, we'll go, hang on a minute, are you about to propose to me? Oh, who's that laughing in the background?
7: Hey, Joel, this is Ebs. You met me. Anna met me on the thing during her run.
0: Hello, Sebs. Nice to have you both there. So you guys
7: Thank
0: are working
7: you.
0: Together. How did this all come about?
7: It actually started with me proposing to Anna here and finding out I had no idea what I was doing. I was scrambling around, asking her friends, trying to keep her on the low without her knowing, seeing how do I figure out ring size, how am I going to get her to wear something nice, have makeup, have nails done without her knowing?
0: Yes.
7: Because how do you tell your partner, oh, hey, be here at this time and make sure you look beautiful without her figuring it out? Because you want it to be a surprise, right?
0: Yeah.
7: So that's how we worked out that, hey, look, I don't know what I'm doing. I would have liked some direction or someone to help me, wingman me through this, you know?
0: Anna Maria, what was your proposal like from Sebs?
6: It was absolutely incredible, magical, adrenaline rushing, just what I like. So we jumped out of a plane. We ran around in supercars. He took me, he did the most crazy love romantic proposal ever. So
0: Sebs, that sounds,
6: if there's any ladies, ladies out there listening, and men, probably turn up the radio if it's time to propose.
0: I mean, Sebs, how did you make sure Anna Maria was still beautiful after jumping out of a plane and then going in a V8 supercar and all the hair and makeup?
7: I worked with her best friend at the time, or still besties, but to have a photo shoot done. And I hired out the supercars in Queensland. So she was under the impression we were just doing a photo shoot. So she wore a really glamorous outfit, makeup all done. and we parked out in front of a hotel.

0: So I was like, this is our photo shoot venue, and the venue put in like a floral garland. So she was standing there taking photos. She turned around. I got the cameraman to take photos of her by herself. I ran in there, one on knee, and then I kind of froze. I had nothing to say to her. I just looked at her and I was like, do you want to marry me? I had nothing prepared.
1: It was 35 degrees heat, and it was actually standing on one knee for some time because I love the camera. So I
0: wouldn't turn around.
1: And I wouldn't turn around for a good few minutes, actually.
2: Oh my gosh. Anna Maria and Seb say they are directors of the Adelaide Proposals, and hundreds of people have had help with popping the question. What's the most memorable one that you guys have worked on?
1: We had one that he wanted to personalize every step of the way. So he created it was like a love story of their relationship, and we created a beautiful memory lane of photos and letters and people around that they love. And it was in a garden sort of proposal. It was super unique because it was so personal. Mm-hmm. And I think that's we had a violinist playing and a vocalist playing her favourite songs. So it was just super personal, and I think that's what made it so magical.
0: We had a hallway. As she was walking through to the garden, we had the balloons attached with photos of each other throughout their life together, of adventures or little cutie when you're teenagers together. And as she walked through the hallway along a red carpet, it opened up to this massive garden, which had the violinist playing, massive heart that Anna would have seen on the beach as she was running past, florals, candles everywhere. So that's what you're envisioning as a proposal.
2: I understand that this is a relatively new business you've both been in. What, you had a previous life doing something pretty corporate by the sound of it, Anna Maria. What was that?
1: Yes, I was a pharmacist before starting this business, and then I ran into owning a little cafe on Port Road, and then yeah, we've just fallen into place and really found our niche and what we love to do.
2: Do you know, I know another pharmacist, Anna Maria, and there's a heck of a lot of study, a heck of a lot of time and investment goes into having a career like that. Why did you give that up?
1: I honestly, as even though I did spend so long studying, it just gives me so much purpose creating these magical events and gives me so much life that I couldn't have that in the pharmacy.
2: Okay. What about you, Sebs?
0: Me?
2: Yeah.
0: I like wingmanning people. You see, in the animal kingdom, there is so many different types of birds, animals. They're wingmanning their brothers to be able to court their women. Right?
2: Yes.
0: I want to be that person who wingmans that guy and says, no, we're all hopeless romantics at heart. We want to show and express our love. And this is your very first step to a union between two people. So I genuinely love working with the guys and saying, hey, look, this is your first time ever. You're going to show her your biggest effort before it goes to the engagement, before it goes to the wedding. This is your proposal. Show her what you've got. So that's what I love doing, is being that wingman.
2: You know, I interviewed a few weeks ago someone who, sadly, she also worked in the wedding business. She made couture wedding dresses, and so the business is just closing for now. And she and her husband worked together, and she said it was a strain on the relationship, it was a strain on the business. In the end, they worked out, she said, the only way we could make it work was if I told him to leave the business, and then things got a bit better at home. How are you both working, like, in the same business but also being married? How's that working out for you?
1: I think everyone has their moments, right? And that's perfect. Love is not perfect, right? It's perfectly imperfect.
0: Yeah. I feel like we're still in the honeymoon stage a few years into it, because we don't really fight when it comes to business. I've got my part where Anna works with the client to create the vision that they want, and then I do the handyman side or behind the scenes to actually physically make that work. So we have both our parts, and it works really well. We don't clash with what's her side that she does and what I do on my side. So I think that's how we make it meld together better.
2: Ah, well, I like the energy between you two, even just talking to you now. Thank you for the chat today. See you later.
0: Thanks, Jo.
1: Thanks for having us,
2: Bye-bye.
1: Jo.
2: That's Anna Maria and Seb.

0: Adelaide proposals, and Anna, who's working on the program today, she was out for a run on West Beach and saw it, and she, being a very good broadcaster, stopped, didn't interrupt the proposal, of course, but stopped and said, "What the heck's going on here?" And maybe you've seen something like that unfolding before and wondered how it all happens, and now we know. It's 20 to 3. Here is your song quiz. That's what we've got. Shall we go through some of the guesses again? All right. So is it Freedom by George Michael? Ask this text. Oh, no. It sounds like that. Is it Ant Music from Foxy? Ant Music. Ask Foxy in Mount Gambier. No. Is it Tears for Fears? Ask this text. No. And Joe from Unley Park thought it might have been Bob Marley, Buffalo Soldier. I won't give you the longer clue because it turns out we do have one person getting it right. So I'll let them keep the glory. But if you think you can get it right as well, 0467 922 891.
1: Are there any winners in the cost of living crisis? Has gambling become our national sport? How much more can our farmers survive? What's causing the algal bloom? Can we afford the energy transition?
2: Questions. They've never been more important. So the one thing we'll never question is our duty to keep asking. ABC News. Keep asking.
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0: We're just 20 minutes away from the Friday chill out, and we're getting the OG gang back together. Narelle Graham's on board, Nikolai Balhartz, and myself. We're all coming to you with a different topic just to really ease into the Friday feels, getting relaxed, having a bit of fun. We've got songs that we want to choose you to choose from. While Narelle was away, I felt like it was a bit more of a level playing field, but she does apparently know what is popular and what you're most likely to vote for. So we'll see how she goes today against Nikolai and myself. It's 3:15. And this is ABC Adelaide, South Australia and Broken Hill. My name's Jo. If you've lived in Alberton over the past few decades, you'll probably know who Frank Marucci is, the barber who was so full of life and character. Well, he's being remembered now with a plaque in the garden of the newly renovated Alberton Railway Station. And judging by all the comments we've seen on social media about this, he is so fondly remembered. And if you remember Frank, give me a call, 1300 222 891. You can send me a text as well on 0467 922 891. And Joe is Frank Marucci's son. Hello, Joe.
4: Hello. Yeah.
0: What does this plaque mean for you and your family?
4: Oh, so much. We were just so thrilled that he was honoured in that way. A resident reached out to someone in the government department, who it turns out there's a committee that administers the gardens and railway stations, and that he's honoured and remembered in that way is such a thrill for us.
0: Yeah. Tell me about your dad.
4: He was a beautiful, loving man. He really had a passion for people. He loved it when it was his real passion. People coming in the chair was an experience. He connected with so many people, so many different walks of life. He had a real passion and zest for life. He's quite the character.
0: Yeah, and he was a barber, obviously. So did he tell you much about how he got into the game, what it was like in the early days, any of his clients, those sort of stories?
4: Oh, well, first of all, he would pull you up on that and say he was a hairstylist. So it was men's and women's. It did have the appearance of being a barbershop, but there were many women. He had the hair drying, the machines that went on the ladies' heads, and he had the curlers, and so it was always men and women in there. And it's something that he got into very early in his life. So he was

0: teenage years, he got into barbering, and it was his career, his entire career. And it was something that he was deeply passionate about. He had he actually got recognized by Jay Weatherall about 10 years ago as being the longest serving barber in Adelaide. He was really thrilled for that. And he's acknowledged in front of his peers, and he got a plaque, and it was in recognition of a TAFE course that was on barbering that was recently introduced.
1: Yeah. So was this just something that he always did?
0: Always, yeah.
1: Since he was a kid, by the sound of it.
0: Well, I believe that there were some of his relatives, I think it was a cousin or an uncle that was in the game and in that trade, and then he found his way into that. There was his brother, so it was called Marici Brothers. His brother was a hairdresser, hairstylist as well. And so that probably it was that he followed in his brother's footsteps, or he went into it first. That one's, I'm a little fuzzy on that one.
1: But brothers do often compete in that regards as to who is first. And it sounds like it runs in the family then, Joe. Any temptation from you to become a hairstylist?
0: Well, I swept a lot of floors over the years. So he was, fondly remember sweeping those floors. There was, there were many times where, a couple of times that Paul Macon, I don't know if you remember that show, what was it called? That he had a show, and so he went and did a series on him, probably about 30 years ago, and then 20 or 30 years afterwards, he came and did a repeat series on him.
1: Oh, someone will know what the name of that TV show is. What was the presenter? Paul Macon, did you say?
0: Paul Macon, yeah.
1: Who remembers that? What TV show is Joe talking about there? And Frank Marici has a special plaque now. Where's your father from?
0: He's from Italy. From Calabria, and he came here in his teenage years, and he pretty much they went to Queenstown, his mum and dad, and then he moved to Alberton, and we grew up in Alberton, so we're very much from the port.
1: And did you? So you're still in Alberton now, are you, Joe?
0: No, I've moved away, but a few years ago. Yeah. But we've still got some family that are there. So we've got a deep connection to Albert, and particularly with my dad. He's one of those. If you ever know anyone that's ever lived in Albert or surrounding areas, it's quite likely that over the last 60 or 70 years, they've had their hair cut by him.
1: Yeah.
0: And that's always one of those things. If you talk to someone, you say from Albert, and they've got any connection to that, they'd always say, "Well, that was my dad." And then they would always fondly remember him, and they'd say, "Oh, yeah, we got a haircut there," or their father or their mother or even their grandfather. There was always a connection to him.
1: And often people of your dad's generation, Joe, will have been in the same house for decades. So did he have one home, one family home? You grew up there and that sort of thing?
0: Yeah, well, there were two. So they were both in Alberton. So they were there was always really close proximity to his shop.
1: Yeah. And is the family a Port Adelaide supporter then?
0: You have to be. Mandatory.
1: I got a text saying, "I met Frank when we moved to Sussex Street in 2015. He would always say hello as he passed by. Once I mentioned at the door that I was unwell, he returned with a big bag of apples and gave me a recipe to boil them with sugar for a quick recovery, and it worked," says his text. Well, that sums up your dad really nicely by the sound of it, Joe.
0: Oh, definitely. He always had a natural remedy for something. So he would even if someone was in the chair, he would give them a massage, and then he would say, "You take this, we'll fix this ailment," and all through growing up, and he'd have that all the time. And so you mentioned before about people coming and sharing stories. He'd always recall when he would say that someone would travel a great distance to come and see him just for a haircut. So there are always many stories that he'd share around the dinner table.
1: That's so great. This text says it was Today Tonight on Channel 7 that you're thinking of.
0: That's the one.
1: Is that the one? Very good.
0: That's the one.
1: Well, Joe, it's just so nice to have your dad remembered this way. He sounds like a top bloke. Thank you very much for the chat.
0: So I'll just add that the reason that he's remembered is because he set up the garden there.
1: Oh.
0: So that's, he actually established the garden at the Alberton Railway Station, and that was acknowledged and confirmed by several of the community members. And that's how he was able to be recognised through this state government initiative. The guy

0: name of Scott Bailey. He led that, and so it was a really great initiative that the government has in place. And
1: so did your dad just go and start the garden? He didn't get any approvals or anything like that. Probably back in the day, you just go and start a garden.
0: He would have done that 40, 50, 60 years ago.
1: You don't ask for council approval, you just go and do it.
0: Well, it was much the same as, you know, there was some really good dirt that was there, and you would have thought, let's go into waste. You might as well start a garden.
1: Yeah. What sort of thing, can you describe the garden for me?
0: Well, there's lots of different, he might have had some vegetables there, and he was always planting. So he'd have chili and spinach and fruit trees, but I'm not sure. I think there's a lot of native plants there at the moment. That's its current form, but he was planting all the time. He was very much the horticulturalist, and he loved to graft things. So it was very much a passion of his.
1: You know, if he was doing that today, we'd be calling him a guerrilla gardener. That's like the trendy name for what he was doing way back then. Joe, thank you so much. Joe Marici, Frank Marici, who has been remembered, honoured with a plaque in the garden at the newly renovated Alberton Railway Station. This text says, Frank was a great bloke. He cut my ex-wife's mum's hair for so long, you couldn't count the years. He loved to chat and would do anything for anyone. The only thing that unnerved me was the thickness of his glasses as he got older. They were like jam jar, thick lenses, is his text. Paul says, Frank Marici cut my hair back in the 70s when I was living in Queen Street in Alberton, says Paul. And your memories, if you would like to share them, you can text me on 0467 922 891. We must have a go at this song quiz. 0.7 of a second. Is the song Dido's Thank You Ask Wendy?
2: Ooh, this has been fun. You're getting so close.
1: No, that's not right. Nick in Aldinga Beach reckons it might be Beach Boys, Kokomo. Afraid not. Is it Faith by George Michael, asked Belinda? No. Is it Love Is in the Air? No. I think we have one person getting it right. Is that correct? And that person is Jenny from Unley. Hello, Jenny.
3: Hi, Joe. How you going?
1: It's so rare to have just one person get the song quiz right. Let's listen to it again. How were you able to pick this so quickly?
3: Oh, I just know it. I know it from watching it on a movie.
1: Yes. Give it away. What's the movie?
3: What is the movie? I don't know. But the song
1: I know the movie. Sorry. That's not the name of the game even, Jenny. What's the song?
3: Hold On by Wilson Phillips.
1: And it's from Bridesmaids, I think. Is that what you're thinking?
3: That's it.
1: There
3: yeah.
1: we go. Thank you, Jenny. See ya.
3: Okay. Thanks, Joe.
1: Bye-bye.

0: few minutes away from the news. Congratulations to our one person who got it right. Hold on, Wilson Phillips. Just before we go and find out what's happening on the Chill Out, Keeson's from Mount Barker. And you knew Frank the Barber. Do you have some memories you can share?
1: Yes. Yeah, well, my wife and I, when we got married in 83, we moved in the into the rooms behind his shop, which was number 55. Yeah, we were there for, 4 or 5 years, I think. So, you know, we used to sort of say hello to Frank and give him a wave. One thing I remember is that he had sort of bottle-thick glasses. And when he was cutting people's hair, he was really right up close.
0: And was he as friendly and generous as we've been hearing so far?
1: As far as I remember, yes.
0: Yeah.
1: Another thing I remember is that his shop got broken into two or three times when we were there. I think we moved out in 89. We were originally behind the barber shop itself, and then we moved into the shop next door, which was no longer a shop. The whole bunch of shops, I think there were four, were owned by a friend of ours. I was down the front of the shop next door one time, and there were a couple of guys talking about breaking into the shop, into the barber shop. And I rang the police, and the police came around fairly quickly and apprehended the people involved. But I think it was just kids wanting to steal lollies and cigarettes and things.
0: You know what? Amateurs. But I'm so pleased that you called it in, Kissin. Thank you so much. And we're just about to go to the news. After that, we're getting the gang back together for the Chill Out. Nikolai Belhards, hello.
2: Hello.
0: Narelle Graham.
3: Hello.
0: Lovely to have you back as well. Thank you. Thank you for coming back. The people have missed your music.
3: Oh, and think of the heavyweights you've had in too. Jill Schiller, Deb Tribe.
0: So join us right after the news. We each come with a topic we would love to chat with you about, a song for you to choose. And hang out. Just come and hang out for an hour.
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6: Good afternoon, Sarah Maunder with ABC News. The lawyer for former professional cyclist and two-time Olympian Rowan Dennis will apply for a new judge to hear his case for driving while disqualified. Olivia Mason reports.
7: Dennis pleaded guilty to the charges in July. The 36-year-old was banned from driving for 5 years after he was handed a

0: suspended sentence last year for the events leading up to the death of his Olympian wife, Melissa Hoskins. Ms. Hoskins died after she was struck by a car driven by Dennis outside their family home in the inner northern Adelaide suburb of Medindie. Police caught Dennis driving in June, not far from where his wife died in December 2023. In SA's district court today, Dennis's lawyer, Craig Caldicott, indicated he'll apply for a recusal. The matter will return to court on September 22nd.
1: The Australian Transport Safety Bureau has released its interim report from an ongoing investigation into the October 2025 engine failure of a regional express flight at Adelaide Airport. The Rex-operated Saab 340B aircraft was taking off and headed for Broken Hill when the left engine failed. The plane didn't take off and the 23 passengers on board were able to disembark. The report says the aircraft's left engine was shipped to the UK where it underwent an inspection. There it was confirmed the damage was primarily associated with the power turbine module. The damaged components have since been sent to the US for examination. Overseas, and rescuers in Nepal say they've pulled two workers alive from a tunnel during an ongoing operation to save dozens still trapped. Jono Wakeley has more.
2: The rescues come more than a week after the massive flash flooding disaster that devastated the Nepal-China border. Nepal's Ministry of Energy says they expect at least 42 people to be rescued from the Trishuli 3A hydropower plant. Hundreds of the more than 5,000 people still missing are labourers working in a vast network of tunnels at hydropower sites along the river. Engineers have been pumping air into these tunnels as part of the rescue operation. More than 1,200 people are now known to have died in the disaster, and 36 Australians remain unaccounted for.
1: Back home, and SA Health says more than 4,500 diphtheria vaccines have been administered as part of a blitz amid a cluster of cases. 18 cases have so far been reported this year in SA, part of a wider outbreak, mostly affecting remote Aboriginal communities in the NT, WA and Queensland. In the past 5 years, SA has recorded just 4 cases of the rare bacterial infection. State President of the Australian Medical Association, Peter Subramaniam, says the health response has been prompt, but social factors also contribute to its spread.
3: While the jab treats the outbreak, we need to address those underlying issues such as housing and environmental health, and also, of course, access to primary care to make sure that we don't get another outbreak again.
1: The Independent Education Union says more Catholic school staff may strike in the future as 80 teachers at Cardine College in Adelaide South walked off the job. Amid pay negotiations, Catholic Education SA is offering a 3% wage increase each year for 3 years, plus a one-off payment of $2,200. The union is calling for 6%, along with reduced teaching hours and smaller class sizes. SA Branch Secretary Tim Oosterbaan told 891 ABC Adelaide that Cardine College has been operating today on a heavily modified program.
4: You can't actually get temporary relief teachers to come and cover that number of people out. They've had to bring in a large number of staff from the Catholic Ed Office, something that would be untenable to do more than just a once-off, I'd suggest.
1: Catholic Education SA says it will continue to negotiate in good faith and says significant progress has been made to give teachers pay increases and other benefits. It says school is continuing as normal at Cardine College, thanking staff and students for attending. In the AFL, Crows senior assistant coach Scott Byrne says midfielder Isaac Rankin is in good form ahead of tomorrow's clash with the Western Bulldogs. Dual premiership winner Callum Archie is set to play in tomorrow's elimination final at Adelaide Oval. Zach Taylor is out with a hamstring injury. Scott Byrne says players are looking fit compared to the same time last year.
5: We feel we're more experienced. We feel like the players are in a better position to really attack this final game. So, there's an element of confidence, but there's still a lot of respect for who we're coming up against as well.
1: South Australia's weather for today. There's a severe weather warning for damaging winds in place for the Mount Lofty Ranges, Mid-North, Kangaroo Island, Upper and Lower Southeast, and parts of the Flinders and Murray Lands. Port Lincoln 22, Port Pirie 24, Renmark 20 degrees today, Mount Gambier 17, showers increasing. Adelaide a top of 21 today. It's currently 19.1 degrees, 17 for tomorrow and Sunday. ABC News.
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8: Do we have enough people with the right skills to build the data centres, the homes and the defence projects we're planning? Lauren Conceicao is a Managing Director of Skills Frontier. Are we in a dire state right now?
9: Well, there's a national decline in electrical workforce. South Australia's in least decline, so we've got huge work to do. Every state does, but South Australia itself is forging ahead and pulling every lever.
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11: It is 3:05. Welcome to another edition of the Friday Chill Out with Joe Laverty.
12: Yes,
11: and
12: so good to be here with
11: Noelle
12: you.
11: Noelle Graham.
12: Hello.
11: We should have organised confetti.
12: That would have been so cool.
11: Small fireworks that would probably set off all the smoke detectors in here. But instead we'll just say we're very glad you're back.
13: Thank you very much. It's good to be back as well.
11: Now, we've got lots of things we want to talk about. I want to talk about punctuality in a moment. How important is punctuality to you, but also what's your feel about whether or not it's changing just generally? Is punctuality as important or given the weight that it maybe was in the past? That's what I want to talk about.
12: I saw coming to work the other day the strangest thing strapped to the top of a car. Something which, if of all the strange things, you couldn't predict this. So I'll tell you my story, but I would love to know if you've ever seen something really strange being towed or strapped to the top of a car on your journeys. What was that very, very strange thing?
13: I can't wait to hear those stories. And I want to talk about how the way we view movies and TV programs has changed, because back in 1997, Netflix started in the United States, and it wasn't the viewing platform that we now know when it first started in 97. And when you think about it and you think about kids these days. Their mind would boggle at what we had to do to go and rent a movie.
12: Oh, yes. The effort. We had to leave the house.
11: I know.
12: Unbelievable.
11: We've also each chosen a song that we think is worthy. Now, how do we get Narelle up to speed about what's happened? Nearly everybody has felt that has been sitting in your chair has felt some burden of responsibility to live up to winning the song, because everyone was like, well, Narelle always wins and I've got to try and win.
12: But I have to has been a bit more balanced.
13: Has it?
12: Without you here.
13: Oh,
12: yes.
13: Great.
12: It's been a lot more even playing field.
11: Look forward to that ending imminently. So we've each chosen a song that we think is the best song that we think you should hear, and we need your votes to 0467 922 8901. My suggestion this afternoon is from Madness

0: I said, are you gonna be my girl?
1: If you want to feel like it's Friday, you know how to vote.
2: That is Joe's suggestion.
3: And I've gone back to the 1980s where I spend a lot of time, I think, and a little known song by this band. No, it's the only one anyone knows. It's Flock of Seagulls and I Ran.

0: So that is Narelle's suggestion. Wiley, very quick on the text line, before you'd even announced your suggestion, it said, enough already, Narelle gets my vote. So it's good to
1: Wiley, thank you.
0: It's good to see that the mind games are commencing once again.
1: I appreciate
0: so
1: that.
0: So get your votes in, 0467 922 891. Our House Madness, my suggestion, Joe, Are You Going to Be My Girl? Or Narelle's I Ran by Flock of Seagulls. 3:09 is the time. Now, I want to talk punctuality. This kind of wasn't really inspired by a particular moment, but I just remember wondering whether or not, and be very keen to hear people's thoughts about whether or not punctuality is treated as seriously as it once was. And I think probably this is one of those weird things where the job that you're in may play a factor. Like, I think in radio, obviously, time counts.
2: You do have to be very punctual if you're going to try and time out to the news, because guess what? The news will not wait for you.
0: Yeah.
2: You have to get that timing just right.
0: Or if we all said, we'll probably start the chill out 12 past, 4:15 or something. So that

0: That probably, I think, forms part of my thinking about it, because I am one of those people that thinks punctuality is important.
1: Mm.
0: I think it partially because it's kind of a marker of respect that you value the other person's time if you turn up on time.
1: I can assure you, as somebody who is never on time, that it's never about disrespect. I promise you it's about being a complete scatterbrain. It's usually, even when I think, oh, I've left heaps of time, and I had a doctor's appointment this week that I was like 15 minutes late for, and I'd left so much time, but then I went to leave, and do you think I could find my phone? No. Oh. And I needed the phone because that was going to be giving directions in my ear so that I could get to where I needed to go. So I end up late for that. It's just, even with the best planning, I'm always late.
0: I think actually that's another reason why I try my best not to be, because I hate that feeling. I hate that feeling of the little kind of micro panic of, okay, the world's not going to end, but I'm going to be late and I can't find it. If you can't find something and time continues to tick, you can almost hear the clock ticking second by second. Yeah, can't do it.
1: No.
2: I go nuclear on my kids trying to get them where they need to go. So I say, we're leaving in 2 minutes. And so I give them the time, and so they hustle and they're dragging things into the car. And I'm like, good, we're on time by the minute. And then I've done a Narelle and I've gone, oh, I've left my thing inside, but I'll be right back. So I think it is really important to, you know, to be on time to get to where you're meant to be going. I give time calls all morning. We're leaving in 15 minutes. We're leaving in 10 minutes.
0: Yep,
2: we're leaving in 5 minutes. And it's a big part of my day is making sure other people are on time. But I'm quite famously miss planes all the time. Oh. All the time I'll miss planes. All the time.
0: But then do you usually have to buy another ticket? Or do you... have the tick? Do you like? Do you just get pushed onto another flight?
2: No. Usually there is we have to purchase another ticket, or they'll say, "Oh, we'll give you another one discounted." You know, there's a system. They know a snap by that.
0: They're like, "Hey, here comes Tim and Joe."
2: So we're always running ridiculously late, and usually just scraping by the skin of our teeth to get to where we're going.
1: It is still important because I have a child that is late to school several times a week, and the school sends me a text message every time they are late.
0: But is that, do you reckon saying that's trying they signed to guilt trip in late? You?
1: Yeah, and I feel, and I say, please, I don't want another text message today, please. And then we'll be late. We'll be good for a couple of days, and then we're late again.
0: What are your thoughts about this? I've got a friend who, let's say you make a doctor's appointment at 10, they will turn up at about 10:15.
1: Oh,
2: because, no, that's not right.
0: But maybe 10's a bad example. Let's say midday.
1: Yeah.
0: And they'll say, I'll get there about 12:15, because they work on the theory that doctors are always late.
1: Mm-hmm.
0: So there's no point getting there on time because you're not going to be seen anyway. You may as well save yourself, buy yourself that extra 15 minutes and turn up late. Is that okay, or is that not okay?
2: No, I don't think so.
1: No, that's not okay. And I think that if your appointment is at 12 and you're not there till 12:15, the person who's booked in at 12:15 that gets there at 11:50 is going to jump you.
2: Exactly.
1: They're going to see them before you.
0: Yeah. Okay.
2: I think you have to be there on time for the doctor, because if the doctor comes out and you're not there, they're just going to move on, and then you lose your spot. Usually doctors try their hardest to get you in anyway, but that's not cool.
0: We'd love your thoughts. 0467 922 891, or you can give us a call on 1300 222 891. Leon says, I get annoyed when people show up quite late to coffee, but also get annoyed when they tell me off if I'm 5 minutes late. It's quite funny. The worst case is arriving on time or early for a doctor's appointment, then waiting for an hour to be seen, which is certainly something that happens a bit. And John in the spreader says, I'm afraid that I'll probably end up being late to my own funeral. I just cannot help myself. 0467 922 891. Sandy from Flagstaff Hill, you've got thoughts on this, Sandy?
3: Yeah, I just feel like if you're late and it's not your fault, like if you're going somewhere and there's a car accident, you go, okay, yeah, it's not my fault. But just because you couldn't get your act together, I just feel like your whole day's not complete and you've failed. And it's a bit like getting out of bed and not making your bed. And it's like, well, you haven't started your day well, so it's not going to end well, is it?
0: Oh, yeah, I like that. It kind of gives you that little mental... load.
3: Yeah, I just feel like if you turn up late, just even like when you walk out

0: door and you're late. I just feel like you've failed.
1: Yeah.
2: I have to say, though, I do purposely arrive at parties late.
3: That I'm glad you mentioned that because that is my exception. I actually think, and I remember speaking to an etiquette person about this at some point. I can't remember what brought this on, but they said it's actually kind of rude to turn up. If dinner's, you've got an invitation to a dinner party and it starts at 7, it's actually rude to turn up at 7.
2: Oh, yeah. I won't turn up at a dinner party late.
3: Wouldn't
2: late
3: you? Talking okay, like so if I said come party, over for dinner at 7...
2: I'd be there at 7.
3: Ooh, yeah,
2: I'd probably be a few minutes after 7, but I would be there.
3: What a shocking faux pas.
2: But if it was the staff party, I'd arrive an hour late, quite happily, because... Okay. You get rid of that social anxiety moment where everyone's really sober and you're seeing each other outside of the... And so I wait until everyone's had a few drinks. I swan in. I say my hellos and then I exit. That's my strategy.
1: If you would like me to be there at dinner by 7, tell me it starts at 6:30. Okay. I've got friends that do that to me all the time. But the best thing about when you are late and you get really frazzled because you are always late and you do try your best not to be, I was meeting a friend for lunch and it was just the best reaction because I think she knows that I try really hard, but I'm always late and she's always sitting there. And as I walked in, she could tell how frazzled I was, gave me a hug and said, I couldn't give a that you're running late. Don't worry about it. Let's have a nice lunch. Right. And that just took all the pressure off.
3: That's
2: yes.
3: nice. Yeah, a little bit of forgiveness goes a very long way. Trucker Pete, you found yourself almost in trouble at one point.
4: Oh, good afternoon, team. Yes, look, I used to be terrible. I remember I turned up at my girlfriend's place about 4 hours late once and she said, look, Pete, I love you, but if you do that again, it's over. And I got the memo, and we've been married for 36 years. I'm very punctual now because it is rude to turn up late.
3: Four hours is quite an issue. I would have thought that the person's just not turning up after that long.
4: I was just a bit unsure, and that was before the days before mobile phones and stuff. I didn't think we'd made a concrete arrangement, but anyway.
2: Right.
3: Ah. Pete,
2: you've got to
3: thank
2: hear from
3: you.
2: Your wife. You know we made a concrete arrangement.
3: It was in the diary. This is an interesting one. Someone says, I have up to 10 clients a day as a healthcare professional. I understand people can be late, but if it becomes a regular thing, I ask them to be a bit more mindful of it because it pushes all the clients out. Or I'll just fill their spot. 20 minutes late, you get rescheduled.
2: Yeah.
3: I think that's understandable. Yeah. I think, it's like...
2: You never learn unless you have consequences.
3: No, and I think there can be exceptions to that. Like if you're, you get caught behind a car crash or something really, unusual, then fair enough. Mm. But if you're late a lot, if it becomes a habit...
1: Yeah.
2: That's a problem, especially if time is money, Nikolai.
3: Mm.
1: It's such a relief when you are going to the doctors or something, though, and you get there and you're thinking, oh, my goodness, I've just squeaked in time for my appointment, and then you find out that they are running late. I feel so relieved. No one will know that I didn't get here in time.
3: Lots of your thoughts coming through on the text line 046-7922. Actually, Daniel, on a similar line to what you're saying, Narelle, I had a girlfriend who was always an hour late, so no matter what, I just used to move things up an hour, which is a good way of doing it. Worked for a while, then she rumbled me and that was that, and spent New Year's Eve in a garage after that. Wow, that's a whole other story. Wendy wants to know, Joe, are you still running on Darwin time?
2: Darwin time is famously, what time are you meant to be there? 1 o'clock. Well, sometime between 2 o'clock and 5 o'clock is when I'll get there.
3: But doesn't that, I feel like that wouldn't work. I mean, I guess maybe it does work if everybody agrees to it.
2: Yeah, I think the whole town is kind of going, yep. What time is it? Roughly, that's when I'll get there.
1: Racking my bags, I'm going to Darwin.
2: I can fit right. That's your hometown. It's like island time. You sort of say 3, but that could mean anything.
3: Andrew says, we gave my mum an invitation to our wedding with a start time an hour earlier than everyone else's so that she would be there on time.
2: Did that work then?
3: Personalised. Yeah, let us know. I presume it worked, Andrew. Personalised invites is an excellent thing. And Jude says, look, being late is avoidable. It's really bad manners if you are late. And a couple of people echoing that. Another person says, nothing hard about being on time. It's disrespectful to be constantly late. There are no excuses. But John says, look, my wife's doctor is notoriously late even for the first appointment, which is interesting.
2: I wonder, there must be, they're going through blood results first thing in the morning or any kind of thing that sort of keeps
3: Or if an emergency, someone comes in at the top of the morning, they're like, I'm having whatever serious issue.
1: Yeah.

0: you've got to take see them straight away.
1: I think they've got a lot of work going on
0: that we don't see.
1: Yeah,
0: yeah. 0467922891 is the text number. Jane's given us a call as well. You've got a wedding story for us, Jane.
2: Yes, hello. I'm very always on time, if not a little bit early. You can always rely on me to be slightly earlier than I should be, but that's another story. But when my husband and I got married nearly 40 years ago, his family were always an hour or 2 hours late for everything. And it used to upset me and, you know, the lunch plans and the dinner plans, whatever. So when we got married, we asked his older brother to be the videographer. And we didn't really want a video, but we wanted them to get there early. Anyway, they all arrived early, which was really great. Took the video, and after the wedding, we found out that he hadn't put a film in the camera.
0: Oh, no. Hard to recreate as well. Hard to go back and go for a do-over.
2: Quite honestly, I didn't really need a video anyway, but it was such a silly story that it's so typical of them.
1: At least they were there.
2: That's right. We had photos, so that was enough.
3: It's quite hard to take video without videotape. You know, it's hard to not know
0: a little icon will turn up or something.
3: Yeah, it makes it pretty clear if there's no videotape.
0: And all of the intent that would have gone in, all the work that would have gone into thinking you were filming it.
3: And all the stopping and starting it.
0: Jane, thank you very much. 21 past three is the time. You're on the Friday Chill Out on 891 ABC Adelaide, South Australia and Broken Hill. Nick, John, Norrell with you. This is Mondo Rock.

0: Mondo Rock with Cool World on 891 ABC Adelaide, South Australia and Broken Hill. You're on the Friday Chill Out with Nick Jones and Narelle. Lots of your punctuality thoughts coming through on the text line. Rob from Gawler says early is on time. This is a good one from Wendy. Wendy says, I always give myself buffer time to get somewhere. The way I work it out is I estimate if something's going to take half an hour to drive to, I double it and then add 10 minutes.
1: Wow, that's quite a strategy.
0: And that way I'm not late. Another person says, I was a stay-at-home dad. I took 3 kids under 8 for a dental appointment at 1 p.m. I got there at 1:02 p.m. and the receptionist's first words to me was, you are late.
2: Oh.
0: Ooh, that's a feeling of shame that's hard to get. And Sheila says, I recall my children sauntering off to school with me telling me they were sure to be late. Some days they just didn't care. When one of them set off for a shift at the after-school job they had, I suggested they hurry or you'll be late. An hour later, they were back crying because they'd been sent home for being 5 minutes late for the shift. And I just thank goodness that someone had explained, and I tried, that punctuality has a purpose.
1: Yes.
0: Never had to warn them again. There you go. Keep your votes coming in for your Nick, Joe or Narelle as well. Which song you want to hear in full? I want you to hear Our House by Madness. Joe wants you to hear Are You Gonna Be My Girl by Jet. And Narelle wants you to hear I Ran by Flock of Seagulls. Everyone's happy you're back, Narelle.
2: Yay!
0: Let's just put it that way. So keep your votes coming in. I don't think I need to make it any clearer than that. It's 3:26.
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0: You saw something weird, Joe.
1: I saw something proper weird coming to work. It was at the beginning of the week and coming up the street here, getting ready to enter into our gates, was a car. Strapped to the top of the car was a full-sized coffin. Just drive it around. It was a sedan. It was just a sedan driving around with a coffin strapped to the top. And you know, it's got the handles for the pallbearers and everything to carry, and a black coffin. And everyone was stopping and looking. You could see all the cars around going, what the heck are you doing?
0: This looks like a very unofficial hearse.
1: Are you trying to save money on funeral costs? What's going on here? And the car with the coffin strapped to the top pulled up at our ABC gate and was having trouble getting the pass to work. So for ages, the car was in the street with people looking at it. And it took me a little while to Jerry. The State Theatre Company has their props shop here in Collinswood as well. So obviously it was a prop. But I don't know how far that car with the coffin on top will have had to drive, where it came from, how long it was on the road. But it made me think about all the times you see something that when you're on the road, you go, what the heck is that? And catches you by surprise. There was in Canberra, there was a guy who had a therapy alpaca. This was before therapy animals were really quite popular. And he would drive around with his therapy alpaca with its head sticking out the window.
2: Oh, so thank goodness. For a minute there, I thought it was going to be on the roof.
1: And he had that.
0: I thought you were going to say sunroof, poking right out the top.
1: No, so he's driving with this alpaca, and you pull up at the side of the road and the alpaca staring at you through the car window. And maybe it was you who was taking something strange in the trailer or strapped to the roof. Any stories that you can share, Nicolai?
0: So, I mean, I've seen, and I'm sure a lot of people have seen the same mattresses that people have wound the windows down and just got the thinnest string almost that you could possibly get that have no structural integrity whatsoever, and just wrap it around and then that's fine.
1: It sort of flaps and it looks like the car's got to take off.
2: Yeah.
0: I always stayed back a little bit from those.
1: Yeah. Yeah.
0: But I think the weirdest thing that I've seen getting towed was my own car.
1: Oh.
0: So, which is, man, that is a bad feeling. So we were living in Melbourne at the time and my wife had just given birth to our daughter, our second child, and it was right in the middle of lockdown. So, you know, and Melbourne lockdowns were the real deal. So I actually got told that before she gave birth that I would only be allowed to stay for 2 hours.

0: and did the stereotypical thing of eventually saying goodbye, going home to look after our son, who my mum had, and turning the corner and the car being rolled up onto onto the tow truck, and just thinking, oh, and it's lockdown, so there's no one there.
1: Exactly.
0: No one's driving around.
1: Yep. People are losing their jobs, but not the tow people.
0: Yeah. And I did the wrong thing. Like, I can't avoid that I was in the wrong. I shouldn't. I overstayed the welcome. I need to put my hand up and say that's, you know, you can't expect to avoid that. But, of course, you run up and you go, no, don't take my car, don't take my car. And the guy was pretty good about it. He kind of said, I said, can you please, like, it's COVID. There's no one here.
1: I just had a baby.
0: My wife's just had a baby. I was, you know, you gotta try and leverage things.
1: Yeah.
0: And he was pretty good about it, but he was like, I can't, because on tow trucks these days, this is unbeknownst to me, they have little cameras pointing on the side of the tow trucks back towards the rear of it.
1: Oh.
0: And he was like, well, the process has already started. So because he'd written the ticket and half loaded it on, I was like, oh, okay, all right. And I said, can I just have the car then, please? Like, I'll take the fine, can I have the car? And that's where he was like, I shouldn't, but I will.
1: Oh, that's great. Nice.
0: I was like, oh, thank you. That's something. So he then loaded me back off, gave me a very hefty fine, and not a great feeling seeing your own car going up on the back of a tow truck.
2: Oh, no, I can imagine.
1: They are not mucking around in Melbourne with that. When we went to Melbourne recently, Tim said, I'll just go and make sure there's still enough money in the parking meter. And 20 minutes later, he's like, I think our car's been towed. And so we had to go to the depot to pick up the car. Yeah. And it was just person after person after person, everyone going, oh, our car got towed. They would have just made tens of thousands of dollars just in that little period of the clear way.
2: That feels so mean.
1: It was so mean. Anyway.
0: But that was not a fun. Not what you want to see getting towed, your own vehicle.
1: Yes, exactly. Narelle?
2: Well, my in-laws have a theory that there's no such thing as overloading the car. And we were visiting them. I think we'd had Charlie at that point. So she was quite little and they wanted to offload some children's toys. And we'd taken so much stuff that had been offloaded to us and we only had a tiny little car, a Hyundai. And there was this Barbie camper van that was to be gifted to this tiny baby. It was used Barbie camper van.
0: Yeah. How big are we talking?
2: They're pretty big. You know, Barbie camper van is as
0: 50 or 60 centimetres long.
2: A metre and a bit long. Oh, okay.
1: Probably
2: really
1: about the size of a small suitcase.
2: Yeah.
0: Okay, all right.
2: And there was nowhere left to put it. So it was suggested that what we should do is duct tape the Barbie camper van to the roof of the Hyundai and drive it.
0: That's definitely not going to damage the paint or anything. That'll be fine.
2: But I said no. I said, no, I'm not.
1: That's
2: I'm
1: where
2: not
1: you draw the line.
2: we'll get the camper van next trip or something. So that's the one that comes to mind when I think of weird things that have been towed. But they'd already ruined a motorbike of mine with duct tape. You know, oh, that's all right. We'll fix it with duct tape. And I'm like, oh, no, we're not doing duct tape on the car.
0: The miracle fix material. Funny. All you need is duct tape and WD-40.
2: Yeah.
0: Get it stuck or get it unstuck.
2: May I suggest gaffer tape if you're going to put something on the roof of the car?
0: I just think no tape.
2: Yeah.
1: Yes. Once tape is any part of the equation,
0: tape and
1: securing something to a car.
2: Everyone around you has to have such trust in other drivers when it comes to towing or putting something on the roof, don't they? Because if that comes off, wow.
1: Oh, yeah. Mm. So you see all the time, especially in Darwin, when they're doing the big cyclone cleanups, the back of the ute will just be filled with tins, sheets of tin and palm fronds, and it'll be flapping in the air. And that's terrifying to think what's going to blow off the back of your ute in this kind of wind getting ready for cyclone cleanup and just how much debris there is.
2: Yeah.
1: Straight through the windshield. And sometimes you go down the street and people will be driving with their coffee cup on the top, you know, if they've had their coffee, they're like, I'll drink this later, put the coffee on top of the
0: car. I did that a while ago and noticed as I heard a bang and the kids took absolute delight.
1: Oh, they would have loved it. Never forget that.
0: Best thing. And so then I think it was for Christmas the following year, I got a replacement coffee cup but engraved on it, it said, do not leave on roof of car.
2: Yeah.
0: So just a good little reminder. And I was like, and my

0: wife said, no, the kids came up with that. They were like, we need to put a reminder on there so it doesn't come off again.
1: That's
0: like,
1: very funny. I've done that before, put my breakfast, which was a banana and something else, on the top of the car, and then got to work and gone, where's my... Oh, that's right. And
0: was it still there?
1: No.
0: Oh,
1: that would have been great. Long gone. And I saw someone driving in Melbourne with a cat on the roof of their car. But what? That wasn't on purpose. That wasn't to move the cat, I'm pretty sure.
2: I wouldn't have thought so.
1: It's just they... and everybody was tooting. I was going for a jog. And everybody was tooting and waving at this poor woman who's driving along thinking, what is it? Mm. What is it? And this cat, meanwhile, is on the roof of the car trying to stay on the roof.
0: Wow. What have you seen, Toad? What have you, Toad? 1-300-222-891. Sean from Mount Gambier, what have you seen, Sean?
3: A couple of months ago, a mate sent me a video. There was a gentleman on a push bike in Mount Gambier, just not that unusual, but he had a sizable trailer behind, and mounted on the trailer was a very large ride-on lawnmower.
0: Oh! Gee, that, you'd have to have some pretty strong legs for that.
3: Yeah, I don't know if he was training for the Tour de France.
0: Wow, that's impressive. I mean, you'd have to think that the ride-on lawnmower was not working, I guess, because otherwise you'd just...
1: Do it the other way around.
0: Yeah, do it the other way. Do it the other way around. Sean, yeah, thank... Oh, yeah?
3: Thanks, guys. Oh, sorry, I was going to say, it's a strange law in South Australia that if you're driving a lawnmower from one place to another to cut grass, it does not have to be registered.
2: Oh. So you can drive from verge to verge all the way from the city to Mount Barker, and so long as you're cutting grass...
1: Along the way.
2: Yeah. Along the way, well, you should be
3: I
2: right.
3: I don't think farm implements can go on the southeastern freeway.
0: I mean, southeastern's got enough problems. We don't need ride-on lawnmowers added to it. Sean, thank you very much. Don from Strathalbyn is with us too. Don, good afternoon to you.
4: Good afternoon. In 1969, just after I was married, we were moving into a unfurnished flat, and my wife and I went out in a small... Austin A40, I think it was, and we bought some furniture. And on the top of the car, without roof racks, just straight on the roof, I put a double wardrobe. On top of that was a dressing table, and on top of that, with the legs facing down, was a dining room table.
1: Oh, secured with duct tape.
4: No, I did have rope.
0: Oh, okay, good. That's good.
4: I had to get in and out through the window.
0: That's great.
4: And we drove from the western suburbs of Sydney to the North Shore.
1: Wow.
0: That's amazing. Don, I don't dare say you wouldn't get away with that today. That's impressive.
1: That's a lot.
0: To watch out for tunnels and things like that.
1: Do you imagine how proud Don would have been after constructing that on top of the car?
2: And then getting from A to B and actually go, yes, you did it. You said I couldn't do it and we did it.
0: Don't even need an engineering degree. Robin from Adelaide's with us. Hi, Robin.
5: Hi. I couldn't resist telling you this story. It's not a car, but... when my mother was pregnant with her first baby, which is now, my sister's now 80, they didn't have a car. So my dad made a high chair at his work, and he wasn't a very good handyman, and it had five legs. And he put the high chair on top of his head and rode the bike home. And his mum said when she saw him coming up the street, she ran inside. So she wouldn't, she pretended she didn't know where he was going.
1: Just riding one hand, one on the...
5: I don't know how he was holding it, but he had a high chair on his head with five legs. It would have looked like a spider.
1: That's so great.
0: That is such an image you've created, Robin. That's amazing.
1: You hear about people driving their car with an arm out the window, holding on to something.
0: Yeah.
1: Don't do that. Please don't do that.
2: Yes, that's also a no-no. But back in the day, that was how we got it done, Narelle.
0: Paul in Highgate, you've got a story for us, Paul, about something that's happening in London.
6: So London has a lot of limitations on traffic, and car parking is like the Hunger Games. And after 24 hours on a flight, we got to Heathrow and then we took the express to Paddington Station, and we decided to walk at 7 o'clock in the morning through this really exclusive part of London to Marble Arch. And every car there is a BMW or a Mercedes-Benz. And we saw this truck turn up and sort of parallel next to this Porsche 911. And it's not like in Australia where they drag it up the back of the truck, because you can't do that because the cars are so packed together. So it just lowers its arm, puts an

0: arm outside like a crane, lowers a cage, then they just strap this bit around the Porsche 911, pick it up on the crane, and then swing it back onto the truck, and then just drive off.
1: Oh wow!
0: And this is parking inspectors in London. So there's no flexibility whatsoever. You know, not just for parking, but also they've got the congestion taxes and all that stuff.
2: Wow.
0: And this is 7 o'clock in the morning, and there's a man with a clipboard watching it all happening, and you're thinking, that guy, I wonder where he's going to go to get his car. It doesn't matter how much you earn, whether you're a doctor, lawyer, or Indian chief, they will take your car and drive it off to some godforsaken part of London.
1: That sounds quite well, spectacular. And how are you going to get there without your car?
2: Yeah, that's amazing. And a Porsche as well. You wouldn't want to put a ding in it on the way.
1: No.
2: That'd be a fun email to send. Kaz from the Adelaide Hills, you've got a story for us too, Kaz.
3: I have. Hang on, getting away from the radio. I'm actually a first-timer. Yes, donkeys years ago, travelling in a Beetle with a friend, and it must have been for some sort of advertising, I don't remember, but it had this papier-mâché chook head on the roof of the car that doubled the height of the car. So the body of the car was meant to be the body of the chook. And then to add to the story, we got confused at the Port Wakefield intersection, as people do, went down the wrong side of Main North Road, and traffic coming towards us, instead of being angry, we're all laughing their heads off and pointing.
1: I bet there are people listening right now, Kaz, who remember that.
3: That'd be gold if they turn up. And from our perspective, we wondered what everyone was laughing at because we forgot about the thing on the roof because, of course, we couldn't see it. So there you go. That's my story.
1: That's Kaz, thanks for being a first-time caller. That's a cracker. Thank you.
2: That's great. And John from Seaford Meadows, you've got a story for us too, John.
4: Yeah, this is back in the 80s. So I was driving towards Glenelg on the Anzac Highway, and there was a car coming the other way. It had probably as big as a bigger boat on the trailer as you could probably get. And looked quite brand new, like a fishing boat.
2: Yep.
4: And they pulled up at the lights. Obviously, they hadn't tied it on very well, and it landed on top of the car that was towing it.
1: Oh.
4: So it came straight up the trailer, up onto the roof of the car. It was a real mess.
1: Oh, damn.
2: Oh, dear. Well, that just goes to say, if you don't, John, thank you, if you don't secure loads properly, just how much how scary that would be as well if you were the other driver.
1: I remember another one from Darwin. They're all cowboys up there, and where they were towing the boat down the main road, and in the boat in the back where all these other blokes are like just getting a lift because there were too many people to put in the car, so just right along just being towed to the boat.
2: Creativity.
1: Yep.
2: Lachlan's got another cat story, a similar one actually, saying, driving down Anzac Highway, car pulls out from a side street, there's a cat on the roof, spread-eagled, eyes as large as dinner plates. Its claws must have been clinging into the paintwork. Off it went until it got to the traffic lights. The cat jumped off and took off like a rocket.
1: Wow.
2: Yeah. You can imagine the relief from that.
1: That's why you've got to keep your cats inside.
2: Joe from Wakery says a friend left his prayer book on the roof of his parents' car. 5 miles later, got home, it was still there.
1: Oh.
5: Divine intervention.
2: Keep your votes coming in for your Nick, Joe, or Narelle. I mean, you can. I don't know that there's much point at this particular part of the hour.
1: Is it that far ahead?
2: 0467 922 891. Our House Madness, my suggestion. Are You Going to Be My Girl, Joe's suggestion, or I Ran Flock of Seagulls for Narelle?
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2: Narelle, you want to talk about our viewing habits?
5: I do, yeah. How we view movies and TV programs and how it's changed. And people might have stories about maybe using something like a BitTorrent to download things.
1: That sounds illegal.
5: Oh, yeah. I never did it, but I know of people. I've heard.
2: A friend of mine.
5: People did.
2: Grinnell Rayum, once upon a time.
5: See, 1997, so 29 years ago, Netflix was founded in California. And so now it's a streaming button on your TV. But back then it was a mail order DVD company. And I thought, wow, kids would just, their mind would be blown, wouldn't it, to think that you have to wait for something to arrive in the post, a movie to arrive in the post. And in Australia, we had Big Pond and they started a DVD service. But Stav called in to the show during the week to remind us about laser discs, and he ran a laser disc rental service. This was before DVDs.
10: Laser discs were very cool. They were the first digital movie to come out. So we had VHS, and then laser disc came out. It was the size of a record. You had to obviously have a laser disc player. Picture quality was, they were calling it 720i, but the sound, it was the sound that was coming from Laserdisc that was the game changer. I was obviously a buff, so I was buying the movies from the US, and they were costing a fortune, $90, $100, $120 a movie, so they're really, really expensive. I've still got around about, I reckon it's about 300 Laserdiscs, and I've got two Laserdisc players, and especially the box sets that they were coming out in, they were just so good, so much effort, so much money put into them, and the artwork was just excellent. Yeah, I love them. And I won't part with them. I just won't.
5: So it got me thinking, wow, I'd forgotten about Laserdiscs. So
1: they were huge as well, weren't they?
5: 891. It was a blip really in time.
2: In tech,
5: but like he says about the sound, I got invited to a friend's place to watch, as a teenager, Total Recall on Laserdisc. And I remember them saying, oh, yeah, the sound is so good. And it was quite a violent movie. And so all of the crunching and grinding that is going on was all very, oh, it's so realistic. And it was only after Stav called that I was thinking back on it and I thought, yeah, it sounded realistic, but it wasn't. People weren't actually getting bones crunched.
1: No, you know what they're doing?
5: It was just
1: celery.
5: Yeah.
1: You get celery and you twist the celery and it sounds exactly like bones.
5: And we were going, oh, yeah, you can really hear it. But, of course, no bones were really being crunched. But do you remember how you used to, Joe?
1: We had two television stations in Darwin, Channel 2, which was the ABC, and Channel 8, which was like this weird hybrid of all the commercials. And this is going back to your question about punctuality. If you had something that you wanted to watch, you had to be punctual. Otherwise, you're going to be 5 minutes late and miss a bunch of stuff. So you had appointment television. You had to be there for it. But my mum also worked at a video shop. So she had an office job during the day and then she worked at a video shop at night. And so we'd get all the free VHSs.
2: Nice. That's a good perk.
1: As many free VHSs as you want, plus posters, which I used to hang on my ceiling, which is pretty cool.
2: You would have been the coolest kid around.
1: I was pretty cool.
5: Do you remember a favourite poster that you had?
1: I can't remember any of them now. I might have had like a Gremlins one or something
5: that would have been cool.
1: Yeah, and Who Framed Roger Rabbit, kind of thing. But so that was we got to watch videos all the time. But I used to love like walking up to the video shop and you couldn't have what you wanted instantly. If it wasn't there, you had to go, okay, what else would I like to watch? And whereas now, of course, you can just have whatever you want, whenever you want, all the time.
5: Spoiled for choice.
1: Don't have to wait for it.
2: Just very quickly on parents' jobs in shops. I remember a comedian telling a story when they were a child that their parents bought a healthcare food shop and they were, this is the worst, because the best thing they could get was Carob. Out of all the, like, if you could get all the movies you could watch as a child and you go, well, I can get some Carob. And at that point of your life, it doesn't, as good as a good health food shop is for you, you know, when you're 10, probably doesn't quite cut
1: it. Or essential oils, boo.
2: Yeah. The thing that came to mind for me was VHSs. Do you remember the VHSs that were in really weird shapes? Like the boxes were in really weird shapes?
1: No.
2: There were some, I think it was mostly like horror movies and things like that, where they'd be actually in one of them, it was like in the shape of a coffin.
1: Oh, yeah.
2: And it would ruin the entire organizing system of the shelf because nothing else could fit because you had to fit the coffin. I had a quick look. Fright Night Part 2. If anybody remembers Fright Night Part 2, apparently that was one of the ones that had a big coffin shape. But I remember the ritual of going to the movie, the video hire shop, and getting the one-year release and three weeklies.
5: $2. All the new releases were out.
2: And sometimes, you know, like, I can't remember an example, but, you know, something like, I guess, like Jurassic Park, where they might have only had 10 copies.
5: Yeah.
2: And it
5: yeah.
2: was so big that if you didn't get there early enough, it comes back to your point. Bad luck.
1: Yes.
2: I can't just go out the back and get another one.
1: No.
2: You got to wait. You missed out on Jurassic Park.
1: And if you put it on hold, and you better be here on Tuesday when you said

0: you kind of come pick it up, otherwise someone else would get it.
1: Yeah.
0: We knew how to be punctual and we knew how to be reliable.
2: Yeah.
1: Everything ties up. Because
0: if we wanted what we wanted, we better be there for it.
2: My family invested in Beta instead of the VHS. No. Right, for sure. So to start with, it wasn't too bad. Mm. And then the Beta section at the video shop just got smaller and smaller smaller. And then we'd be, my sister and I would be there standing there going, so, should we get Stripes again?
1: Yeah. Or the nature documentary we've seen four times.
2: That's right, David Attenborough.
1: Oh, that's, the picking the wrong format.
2: Yeah, yeah. And Mel's made a great point. If you didn't rewind the videotape, you got a fine.
0: Yes.
1: Yeah, that's true. That's your mum have to...
0: Oh, she would have been ruthless. Even though they had machines that went, like, rewound it really so fast. Yeah. So it's not a problem, really, but yeah.
1: I think from memory, in Melbourne, I think it was in Melbourne not that long ago, someone recreated an old video store. It was like an art thing, like an art kind of installation.
0: You know, I think we have one here in Adelaide as well.
1: Oh,
0: yeah. I feel like we do.
2: And you can a video store or an art installation?
0: I think it's a proper video store.
2: Oh.
0: Yeah.
1: Yeah, and you can go and kind of relive that feeling of the old CRT TV playing previews in the corner and that weird smell of popcorn sometimes. Yeah.
2: Didn't you say, Joe, that Blockbuster had an opportunity to invest in Netflix?
0: That was not me who was telling that story. Was it? Who was it? That was Mel. Okay, so Mel was saying that at one point Blockbuster was invited by Netflix to be an investor, and Blockbuster's like, look, I think we can future-proof ourselves. Thanks very much. And they said no. And now, you know, we saw how that turned
1: just
0: out.
1: Just like Kodak, who were one of the first companies to develop digital cameras and went, no future.
0: This will never catch on.
1: film is going to be around for a while yet. Oh, dear. 7 to 4 is the time. You're on the Friday Chill Out on 891 ABC Adelaide, South Australia at Broken Hill.
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1: For people in regional areas, Narelle, what will you be talking about?
2: We're talking about some upgrades that are going to be happening to some of our regional airports thanks to a raft of grants that have come out today. So surveillance, different security, also some runways being extended or weatherproofed. So stay tuned for that.
1: And what better welcome back could you get?
2: Isn't it nice? And somebody's written me the perfect throw line to this one. So thank you very much to the producers. And it's good to be back with Nick and Joe on the Chill Out. The winner of your Joe, Nick or Narelle today is a runaway winner. It's Oran, Flock of Seagulls.

0: Flock of Seagulls with Iran. Jim from Isla, we can quickly fit your story in. Jim, good afternoon.
1: Hello.
0: What did you want to tell us?
1: Well, I've been restoring some old CRT TVs and some video recorders. I'll show my son some VHS stuff. He's only 12. And we've got a video rental shop that just sits empty at the moment. Well, it's not empty. It's fully stocked with DVDs and whatnot, but it just doesn't open anymore.
0: Wow. Could it open? Is there anything stopping it from opening?
1: Could. I believe that there was an incident involving some staff and some unexpected guests that have meant that they just don't really feel safe to open it anymore, which is really sad because it's the kind of thing I'd love to do. I'd love taking my son there.
0: Yeah. Oh, Jim, thank you for telling us about it because, you'd imagine that maybe that's not the only place like that. There are still those few holdouts, almost, if I could put it that way, people who still have those kinds of formats, VHS, DVDs, and you can still browse the aisles. Now, it's almost time for the news at 4 o'clock. After that, we'll be talking about defence, which we do a fair bit. But one of the things that's being brought up around this is, you know, when something happens on the military front, do you feel like any particular situation is well explained to you? You'll hear from somebody who says there actually needs somebody to have that job, to be the one to explain what happens when something goes well or otherwise with our defence.
2: When you need the latest information about your world...
3: 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We need an ability to rapidly offload our patients off stretchers so that we can respond.
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4: Good afternoon, Sarah Maunder with ABC News. Lawyers for former MP Fraser Ellis say he admits he made mistakes but didn't act dishonestly after being convicted of 7 counts of deception. The 34-year-old former member for the seat of Narunga on the York Peninsula appeared in the Adelaide Magistrates Court today ahead of sentencing for the offending, which occurred between November 2018 and May 2020. The charges relate to the misuse of the Country Members Allowance, a fund used by regional MPs who are required to travel for parliamentary duties. Ellis's lawyer argued no conviction should be recorded and he feels his reputation has been tarnished. Prosecutors argued the offending was too serious to proceed without a conviction and a short suspended prison sentence should be imposed. Ellis is due to be sentenced later this month. The lawyer for former professional cyclist and two-time Olympian Rowan Dennis will apply for a new judge to hear his case for driving while disqualified. Dennis pleaded guilty to the charges in July. The 36-year-old was

0: banned from driving for 5 years after he was handed a suspended sentence last year for the events leading up to the death of his Olympian wife, Melissa Hoskins. Human remains have been found during the search for a missing South Australian man who was last seen more than 7 months ago. Police this week renewed ground efforts to find the man who disappeared in January from Yorkeys Crossing near Port Augusta, saying they held grave concerns for his safety. Far North Region Officer in Charge, Superintendent Josh Hines, says that human remains were found earlier today, but that police couldn't yet confirm whether or not they belonged to the missing man. Overseas rescuers say two people have been rescued from a hydropower tunnel in Nepal, 9 days on from devastating flash flooding on the border between Nepal and Tibet. Jono Wakely has more.
1: Emergency workers cheered as they lifted the workers from the tunnel they had been trapped in for more than a week. It's hoped at least 39 others will be saved after rescuers heard voices through a 50 to 60 metre tunnel they had to dig to reach the workers. Authorities could not confirm how many of those 39 are known to still be alive. More than 150 others are still feared trapped at other hydropower sites in Nepal, among the more than 5,000 people believed to be missing since the disaster. 36 Australians are also unaccounted for, and more than 1,200 people have died from the flooding.
0: South Australian Greens MLC Robert Sims has put himself forward as a potential candidate to replace outgoing Greens Senator Barbara Pocock. Senator Pocock has announced her intention to leave Parliament at the next federal election. Robert Sims has told 891 ABC Adelaide he'll keep working in state Parliament if he's not selected for the federal opportunity.
2: If the party decides they want me to stay in South Australian Parliament, I'm absolutely delighted to continue to do that. But I see this as being an opportunity to push the issues that I care about in Canberra and to serve our party, our movement.
0: In the AFL, Crows senior assistant coach Scott Burns says midfielder Isaac Rankin is in good form ahead of tomorrow's clash with the Western Bulldogs. Dual premiership winner Callum Archie is set to play in tomorrow's elimination final at Adelaide Oval. Zach Taylor is out with a hamstring injury. Scott Burns says players are looking fit compared to the same time last year.
3: We feel we're more experienced. We feel like the players are in a better position to really attack this final game. So, there's an element of confidence, but there's still a lot of respect for who we're coming up against as well.
0: Meanwhile, the Fremantle Football Club is staying positive despite a disappointing 32-point loss to Hawthorn in last night's AFL qualifying final at Perth Stadium. Dockers key forward Josh Tracy says the team is fortunate to have another opportunity in the final series, either against Carlton or Geelong in a home elimination semi-final. The Blues and Cats meet at the MCG tonight. Tracy says his team is now turning its attention to next week.
4: We'll have time, I guess. I'm not sure what they will play next week, but as I said, the beauty of us getting another opportunity next week to train a couple of times, really get together, spend time as a group and learn from it.
0: South Australia's weather now. There's a severe weather warning for damaging winds in place for the Mount Lofty Ranges, Mid-North, Kangaroo Island, Upper and Lower Southeast, and parts of the Flinders and Murraylands. Port Lincoln, 22 today and a shower or two. Port Pirie, 24 and showers. Renmark, a top of 20 degrees. Mount Gambier, 17 and showers increasing. Adelaide, a top of 21 today. It's currently 19.7 degrees. Looking ahead, tomorrow, 17, showers easing and windy. Sunday, also 17, partly cloudy. Monday and Tuesday, both heading for a top of 18 and partly cloudy. Thursday, a top of 19 and sunny. For more news, head to abc.net.au/news. 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
5: Sonia and Jules for breakfast.
6: Someone who designs the Western Bulldogs banners, Danny McGinlay. 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
9: Tom Coutts and Tonis, is the reality that if the blast furnace was going to be fixed up and come back online, that would have happened by now?
10: It's hard to say. This is a blast furnace that's been mistreated most of its life. This is not the blast furnace that's going to take us into the future. This is a blast furnace that's time is limited and we are ultimately going to build something to replace it.
5: Drive
9: It is 4:05. Thanks for your company this hour of the program. Lots to talk about over the course of, well, not only the next hour, but the next couple of hours, including the latest in sport. We'll bring you a preview of Crows taking on Western Bulldogs. Of course, that match taking place tomorrow evening, just over 24 hours away at the Adelaide Oval. We'll also discuss Alex de Minaur bombing out of the US Open. I think in one of the lines that had been spoken about in relation to his chances at the US Open was that this might have been his best shot. He kind of had the best draw, a number of big names out injured. So how surprising was that to see? We'll also talk later on this hour about the tobacco excise. You might remember we discussed it on the program yesterday, the opposition's plan to cut the tobacco excise by 80% if elected. A huge response from you on that front, on a number of different takes on it as well. Some people saying, yeah, look, absolutely. I think that, you know, you've got to do something. Clearly what the status quo is at the moment is not working, given how much the illegal market makes up of the overall market now. Others saying, look, if you're going to do that, is the reality that you're indirectly encouraging people to smoke because you're reducing the cost overall? It's a barrier. One of the other thoughts that was really came through quite a bit, though, was really about barriers, and that was the barriers of our nation, given that, you know, we're an island nation and everything comes in. So is that where the efforts should be focused, really, that we need to look at tightening up the borders? Maybe easier said than done, but we'll speak with someone who knows that world very well. And we're also going to reflect on, it really surprised me to hear this today, 20 years ago today, Steve Irwin died. I think it was one of those stories that just shocked us collectively. And I don't know many people that wouldn't have felt at least somewhat affected by that, because he was somebody that I think so many people had a great affection for. Well, soon you're actually going to hear from one of his best mates reflecting on his life and the real genuine legacy that he leaves, a term that can be overused, but I think in this case it's a real a really fair one to use. So we'll talk about that very soon as well. Speaking about the things we do talk about, defence, we talk about that quite a bit, and I think you'd say that's for good reason. Not only is it about keeping the country, keeping people in Australia safe. Of course, it's a big industry and employer as well. But when something happens on the military front, I wonder if you feel like a situation is clearly explained to you. Is it easy enough to get across what has happened, be that something positive or something less so, something negative? One suggestion that's been put forward is there should almost be like kind of a central spokesperson who fronts up and explains to the public what's going on. Jennifer Parker's an adjunct professor at the University of Western Australia Defence and Security Institute, a non-resident fellow at the Lowe Institute as well. Jennifer Parker, good to talk to you this afternoon.
11: Hey, thanks so much for having me on.
9: What can you tell us about this idea of kind of like a central spokesperson?
11: Well, I guess when we think about what's happening in the world right now, and we think about the fact that, you know, our defence strategy says that in 2024 there was more state-on-state conflict than at any other time since World War II. Increasingly, when our defence minister speaks, he uses terms like deteriorating situation, you know, worse than what they were saying 2 years ago, which is, you know, the worst strategic situation since World War II. And the question is, what does that all mean and how does that translate and how are we responding to that? And I think that having some sort of clearer communications or a defence spokesperson, I've also suggested a annual update from the Chief of Defence Force, similar to what we see Mike Burgess, the head of ASIO, give an annual update, would be a better way of informing the public. Now, when we think about some of the things that have happened in the last couple of years that are kind of examples of how our strategic circumstances are changing, we think back to February, March last year, there was a lot of alarmism around the Chinese naval task group that circumnavigated Australia. I think that alarmism was unnecessary. Should we be concerned about China's increasing military power? Yes. Should we be concerned about how they're projecting it? Yes. But was that task group a threat to Australia? No, it wasn't. But I think that there was a lot of alarmism because it was just clearly, it was not clearly explained to the public. So what I'm proposing is, you know, somebody that in a uniform fronts up every week or 2 weeks and talks about what's happening in the world, but also what our Defence Force is doing. Our Defence Force does amazing things across the region that the public is not necessarily across. You know, we often have people in the Pacific Islands helping with fisheries patrols, helping with clearing explosive ordnance. We often do a range of exercises in Southeast Asia. And I think that if we're talking about our most significant strategic circumstances of World War II, we really need to connect the public better with our Defence Force and what's happening.
9: How important would it be if that was to come into place that you would be upfront with bad news as well as good news? That it's not a, it doesn't end up kind of almost being a marketing role.
11: No, well, I think that's incredibly important. And I guess, you know,

0: we often think about what is political and what is not political. And of course, it is incredibly important to our society that our defence force is apolitical. So we're not talking about a spokesperson that comments on political issues or puts spin behind things. We're talking about someone who can just explain the circumstances in plain language and the facts around things. You know, and if you remember, a couple of months ago, we had this furor where everybody compared our new submarine plan to a used Corolla, because we were getting the third one that we're getting in the 2030s, the third US submarine, is going to be secondhand. Now, it is one of the best submarines in the world, and in fact hasn't even been built yet. But I think that because people weren't clearly explained what the change meant, this narrative of, oh, it's a used Corolla, it's a bombed out old car. Sorry if anyone drives the Corolla, by the way, great cars. But it's a bombed out old, this narrative took hold. And I think that, you know, if we'd seen a press conference with a uniform spokesperson who'd said, this is what this change means in terms of capability, I think the public would have really understood that. So that's what I'm talking about. I'm not talking about political spin. I'm not talking about getting to that. I'm just talking about someone who could break down the facts of the circumstances. And to be honest, this isn't new. We have had this at different points in our history where we've had defence spokespeople that develop that relationship with the public. And, you know, he wasn't a defence spokesperson, but if you think about a good example of this, when we think about East Timor, those of you listeners who are old enough to remember Australia's intervention to assist the East Timorese, when people think of that, they often think of Major General Cosgrove. One of the reasons for that is because Major General Cosgrove had a really clear strategy on briefing the press and talking to the press and ensuring the Australian public knew what we were doing. And what we saw was overwhelming support from the Australian public. And so, look, I just think that given what we're saying about our strategic circumstances, given that we increasingly see incidents across the region, it's important to really have that connection. Because in some ways, it seems like a disconnect. You know, we see our defence minister, our foreign minister talking about how bad our circumstances are, but I'm not sure your average Australian really understands why or what we're doing about it. And I think a defence spokesperson could make that connection.
1: Do you have thoughts around the way, if again, if this came into be, the way that language is used as well? I guess the importance of clarity in language, because this is by no means unique to defence, but, you know, you hear phrases like engaged enemy operatives rather than someone shot at us and we shot back. How you balance the clarity versus, you know, for some people that's really quite confronting.
0: You're absolutely right. And I think that for this kind of role and explaining to the public, you know, all of those buzzwords that we see, those managerial words that have kind of taken over the world, including the world of defence, I mean, that's not how you communicate clearly to the public. So just speaking frankly, and I think that somebody who was there in uniform speaking frankly about what's happening in an apolitical fashion, we actually get a lot of respect from the public just using normal words and normal language.
1: When it comes to conflict, is one of the challenges too that in some cases or some situations maybe you wouldn't necessarily want to explain everything or kind of lay all the cards on the table, because there can be that strategic advantage in holding things back?
0: Yeah, no, absolutely. And that is, of course, attention. And, you know, a lot of people talk about the issue of transparency. Is defence transparent enough? And I think that's a double-edged sword. I actually personally think there are some areas in our portfolio budget statements that are released once a year where we are probably too transparent on things. And you've got to weigh up what is important to make sure that you have social license from the public, i.e. the public support what the Defence Force are doing and the direction, but also maintaining that secrecy around things you don't want any potential adversary to know. So there is that balance. But in the end, I guess where I come from on this is if we are really saying, if we really believe that we are our most significant strategic circumstances in World War II, what does that actually mean in plain speak? That means that the chances of a conflict in this region, not inevitable, not probable, but are more likely than they were. And in 2020, we said in our strategy, there is no longer such thing as strategic warning time. That's gone, right? And before that, we always planned off this idea that you had 10 years strategic warning time to get the country ready. 6 years ago, we said we didn't have that anymore. So I think if things are really as grave as we're saying, then it's incredibly important that the Australian public is connected to that and connected to the Defence Force. And it really, when you think about deterrence, we always say our strategy is one of deterrence, trying to, you know, convince a potential adversary that it's not worth their effort to interfere with us.
1: Yep.
0: Part of deterrence is having a resilient and prepared society. Well, so communications is key.
1: Yeah, I was just about to say that underlining that idea of preparedness, how important is that?
0: Oh, look, that is incredibly important. And I think that preparedness goes well beyond defence capability, well beyond how many missiles we have, how many ships we have. Preparedness also talks about how is our society mentally prepared for the challenges of a crisis. I'll give you an example, right? So this, you know, conflict in the Middle East since the 28th of February, we saw shipping constrained through the Strait of Hormuz. Now, Australia, now some people might find this contentious, but Australia did not have a fuel crisis during that period. We had issues with fuel distribution, but we actually didn't have a fuel crisis. But we convinced ourselves that we had a fuel crisis. And when we convinced ourselves that we had a fuel crisis, what we then saw was a run at the petrol pumps, which then created our own internal fuel distribution issues. So I think that, you know, that's a fuel issue. That wouldn't be the role of a defence spokesperson. But those kind of things, we see how the lack of understanding in Australia of what is happening around the world often results in fear and alarmism, whether that's around the Chinese Naval Task Group, whether it's around the fuel issues earlier in the year. And so we need to be able to avoid that where we can, and that's a key element of preparedness. And it does often seem like, you know, I spent over 20 years in the military. I've spent a lot of time in the South China Sea, and I've watched how the world has changed in terms of, for example, China's aggression towards our ships and our aircraft in the South China Sea. But it does feel like the average Australian, yes, you know, we hear the Defence Minister say we're in our most significant strategic circumstances, but it does feel like your average Australian isn't really aware of what that might mean, like the fact that we are talking about the prospect of potential conflict in this region. And again, I don't want to scare your listeners because I'm not saying that's inevitable or probable, but it's something that we need to grapple with. And so I think having a defence spokesperson, having an annual statement from the Chief of Defence Force is a way of just having a more informed public, which goes towards that issue of preparedness.
1: And would need buy-in from the public as well, I guess. You'd need the public to engage.
0: Absolutely, right? Absolutely. And I think that, you know, you often see polling, you see Lowy poll or United States Study Centre poll, you know, and in the last Lowy poll, it said only 51% of Australians think that we should increase defence spending. Now, that is a majority, but it's not a strong majority. But I think if most Australians knew that we have almost no ability to detect sea mines around our coast, and in fact, during World War One and World War Two, our coastline was mined by German and Japanese sea mines. If I said to you, when you look at the Ukraine-Russia conflict, Russia's illegal invasion of Ukraine, you look at what's happening in the Middle East, you see this modern air warfare, drones, ballistic missiles, and I said to you, we have very limited ability in this country right now to shoot down most of those capabilities if they were aimed at our critical infrastructure. Now, we are more protected by distance than those countries I've mentioned, but still, it is a key concern. I mean, that Chinese Naval Task Group had over hundreds of missiles on them. And if we were in a crisis, you could expect, you know, not scare, but missile defence would be key. It's what we're seeing from modern warfare. If I said to the Australian public, do you know that we don't have a lot of capability in that? They would probably change their views on only 51% think we need to increase defence spending. It would probably be a lot higher. So I just think that there does need to be more awareness to prepare the country for what we may well face in the future.
1: Jennifer Parker, thank you for your time this afternoon.
0: Thanks so much.
1: Adjunct professor with the University of Western Australia, Defence and Security Institute, non-resident fellow at the Lowy Institute as well. 19 past four is the time on Drive on 891 ABC Adelaide. Very soon, reflecting on the legacy of Steve Irwin. 20 years ago today, he died. I'll talk about that after we hear from the Bangles.

0: The Bangles on 891 ABC Adelaide. It's 22 past four.
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0: I almost couldn't believe when I heard it 20 years ago today that Steve Irwin died. The news that he'd been killed by a stingray while snorkelling in shallow water off Port Douglas shocked people around the world.
4: Today the world has lost a great wildlife icon, a passionate conservationist, and one of the proudest dads on the planet.
5: The man known as the crocodile hunter, Steve Irwin, has died. He was killed in a...
6: He was diving with stingrays when one speared him through the chest. It happened on Bat Reef just after 11 this
7: Steve
6: morning.
7: Irwin is survived by wife Terry, who's been travelling in Tasmania, and children Bindi and Bob. They'll ensure the legend lives on.
8: I am a wildlife warrior, and I'll fight to the death for wildlife.
0: 20 years ago today. Well, Wes Mannion is one of Steve Irwin's best friends and is with us this afternoon. Wes, I'm really grateful to you for talking to us this afternoon. It must be a weird day looking back on a very sad day, but remembering a great man.
9: Yeah, g'day, Nicolai. How are you?
0: I'm all right. Yeah.
9: Yeah, good. Yeah, it is, mate. Look, generally I try and not remember this time, to be perfectly honest. You know, it's... I try and kind of think of the positive, and you know, Steve was such a big part of my life. You know, I met him when I was just a kid, 14 years old, but I'll get pictures of him on my phone pop up regularly, and it makes me feel great. But hearing his voice is kind of tough, to be perfectly honest. You know, that's when it really kind of hits you. But you know, I try and focus on the amazing time I had with him, and you know, I had such a great time with him, and he's such an awesome mate. But I try and focus on that. But yeah, when it gets to this point in time, it is tough.
0: How did you start to work with him?
9: Oh, so I was a little 14-year-old kid, you know. My voice hadn't broken at that point. I was like, talking like this, how are you going? But I was a mad snake person since I was a kid. Like, I mean, obsessed with snakes. And when my dad retired, we moved to the sunny coast, Sunshine Coast in Queensland. And they had a little reptile park. And I was like, oh, man, first thing, I'm like, Mum, take me. Finally, they took me and I walked in. It's a little roadside zoo. It was just, at that point, Steve, his mum and dad and his sister. And I walked in, I hear this commotion. And I go over and here's Steve-o. He's in a pair of footy shorts. And he's just jumping an alligator with his dad. And I just went, you're kidding. You know, I've found the place I want to be for the rest of my life because... You know, it was just a kindred spirit. And we hit it off straight away and the rest is history, yeah.
0: Did you get a feeling, I don't know,

0: Oh, and maybe looking back on it now, but in those early days, this guy's gonna go big places. This guy's gonna be famous one day.
1: I never thought of that, but he had a presence. And like Steve is just like, I can't describe you. He's just like, imagine the best mate you could ever imagine. Like, not a fair weather friend. Just once he becomes your mate, he's just there for you. He'll do anything for you. I mean, he saved my life a couple of times. So when you're around someone like that, you kind of go, you know, imagine a 14-year-old kid. He was 8 years older than me, right? So he became my brother. He became my boss. He became, you know, my best friend. So I can totally understand it because I was just in awe of him. Because tough as nails, passionate about wildlife, and you know, and just a normal guy. Like I mean, he lived at the reptile park from the time he was four. So all he remembers is snakes and crocodiles and so on. But you know, his dad made him go and become a diesel mechanic. You know, just in, you know, for the future.
0: Okay,
1: And so he's just a good old bloke. You know, like he wasn't pretentious or anything. It was just Steve. And then, of course, he became the crocodile hunter and everything went mental. But he's just, that's who he is. But he's passionate about wildlife and crocodiles, of course.
0: I'm keen to talk about that more in a moment, but I've got to ask about how he saved your life.
1: Oh, look, we had a big flood go through the zoo and we had to clear a fence line because there was it was a 1 in 100 year storm and the fences were going down. There's a big salty called Graham in there. And Steve goes, okay, we'll jump in and we'll clear the fence line. And before the fence goes over that night, waist deep water, and I was clearing everything over. We're both together, and next minute, Graham came out of nowhere because you know it was dark and just drilled me, grabbed me on the back end, back of the leg, and just death rolled me into the water.
0: Oh.
1: And I was dead. Like it was all over. Like it was deep water, nighttime, and you know 3,000 pounds per square inch in their jaws, so he just would have mangled me. And I'm right in the point where he let go of my back end. Well, I ripped out of it and I had half my back end hanging out. And he went to grab me on the head and I just closed my eyes. I thought I was done. And Steve just launched onto him. So Graham swung around to kill him and we're able to dive over the fence. So 100% I wouldn't be here today if he hadn't have done that. So it was pretty awesome. And then, you know, but at the end of the day, I kind of made it. So it was like a good story in the end. But yeah, I spent a month in hospital or something like that. But no injuries other than my bum doesn't look as good as it used to be. That's all.
0: Well,
1: There goes me modeling career.
0: if that's the price you pay, I guess that's kind of all right. Let's talk about the importance of the work you did in terms of environmental awareness. That idea of, you know, engaging people in learning about nature in a way that maybe people hadn't been engaged with before.
1: Yeah, it's probably his true legacy. What happened was, you know, back in the day, no one cared about snakes or crocodiles. They just wanted to whack them on the head or, you know, like they were not into it. And what Steve did is he took wildlife and made it kind of cool. And especially he really focused and just the way it worked, a lot of people who had no interest in wildlife, right? They're the people you want to change into conservation. And so what ended up happening is you got all these people who didn't care about wildlife and conservation suddenly going, wow, this is amazing and this is really, really cool. And so, you know, for me, I would watch the most boring doco, you know, for hours on end about the life cycle of the bee or something. But most people have got a really short attention span when it comes to wildlife, so they're like, oh, whatever. But he really made it cool. So, you know, throughout the world, over 500 million people, it's probably 10 times that now, really made them get jazzed about wildlife. And I was just in India just recently, and I was meeting a whole heap of people who are involved in conservation and so on. And they would just come up to me and go, you know what, Wes, I am here and doing this job now. And you know, they're in their probably 30s. And they're like, because when I was a little kid, I used to sit down with my parents and watch Crocodile Hunter. And I just, from that day on, I wanted to help. So that is his true legacy, you know, like changing people's minds and getting the youth. And Steve always said, you know, one day, one of these kids that are watching this are going to become the president, or they're going to become a prime minister, and then they're going to be like, hang on a minute, we've got to start looking after the environment. So, an amazing guy.
0: And speaking of legacy, of course, lives on through his children as well.
1: Well, that's the even bigger thing. You know, I was listening to something this morning, and Steve, I think it was on Australian Story, actually, ABC, the old one. And Steve goes, you know, they asked him, you know, will you ever give this up? And he goes, you know what? The only time I will ever give this up is when my kids are able to take and hold the torch and run with it. And you know what? Look at they're doing exactly that. So I bet you he's looking down and proud as punch.
0: Absolutely. Wes, really appreciate you reflecting today with us. Thank you.
1: Pleasure, mate. Thanks. Thanks
0: Thanks,
1: for the
0: Steve.
1: call, and thanks to your listeners. Bye bye.
0: Thanks. Wes Mannion, one of Steve Irwin's

0: Stone Road just before 5 o'clock, where the woman, aged in her 20s, was found unconscious. She was taken to hospital by ambulance in a serious condition, which is not believed to be life-threatening. Detectives and crime scene investigators attended the scene, and police confirmed there are no suspicious circumstances. And finally, Crows senior assistant coach Scott Burns says midfielder Isaac Rankin is in good form ahead of tomorrow's clash with the Western Bulldogs. Dual premiership winner Callum Archie is also set to play in tomorrow's elimination final at Adelaide Oval, while Zach Taylor is out with a hamstring injury. More news at 5 o'clock.
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2: Dorian Sardos from the Australian Traffic Network. Dorian, good afternoon.
3: Good afternoon, Nikolai. Roads are a little slip and slide at the moment due to passing showers, so drive carefully. Boomgate's plane up to in Dry Creek on Magazine Road. That's just near Cormac Road. Motorbike crash in Erbray at the bottom of the freeway near the toll gate. Urgent Steelworks Hawthorne Unley Road to Blair Road. Speed and lane restrictions affecting citybound there. Ongoing works continuing. Fulham Henley Beach Road 40 both ways. Same in Campbelltown. Lower North East Road near Gorge Road. And just be sure to check your speed. Fitzroy Terrace, North Adelaide and Goddard Drive, Salisbury Park.
2: Thank you so much, Dorian Tosato from the Australian Traffic Network. 28 to 5 the time. Let's head to the Bureau of Meteorology. Ursula Connor is senior forecaster on duty. Ursula, good afternoon to you.
4: Hi, Nicolai.
2: So has much rain fallen so far today? Anyone had any significant totals?
4: Oh, look, we've certainly had some moderate showers pass over the city today, even a couple of thunderstorms down towards sort of Norlunga, one up near Edinburgh as well, but not too much picking up in the gauges. Port Adelaide's the most we've seen in the metro area. They've had 3.2 millimetres there, but largely between sort of 1 and 3 millimetres across much of the metro area. A couple more up through some of the hills, places like Inglewood and Stringy Bark there.
2: Is more on the way, or is it starting to clear out? How would you put it?
4: Look, we're still seeing a few passing showers through the city at the moment. We still couldn't rule out a rumble of thunder over the next sort of hour or two as well. But most of the sort of moderate to heavy rain has moved off to the east at the moment. So, just a few showers lingering over the next few hours. But then we will see more through tomorrow morning. We're going to have a much stronger cold front pass over the area tomorrow. So starting to see those showers sort of picking up from sort of early morning around 7 o'clock onwards and then persisting for sort of most of the daytime before they start to clear up into the evening.
2: Okay, so for people heading to Adelaide Oval tomorrow night for the footy, how are things looking on that front?
4: Look, hopefully most of the showers will have cleared up by then. There is a slight chance of seeing, a few light spots of rain still around. But for the most part, the heavier falls will have passed. But it will be a bit windy. We're looking at quite strong and gusty winds coming through with this front tomorrow. There is a severe weather warning out for parts of the state, not covering the metro area, but up on the hills, it does cover that area. So it will still be a windy day through the Adelaide area, and especially tomorrow night with those gusty winds, it could be a bit chilly at the footy as well.
2: Okay, and then what happens from there as we move into Sunday and the start of next week?
4: Look, it's a pretty well clearing pattern as we move into the latter part of the week. We've got a high pressure system that's moving in pretty quickly behind this front. So starting to see showers really clearing up by the time we get to Sunday, maybe just one or two here or there pushing on shore and just a bit of a partly cloudy kind of day. And that's really how we remain for the rest of the week. We're going to be very dominated by this ridge of high pressure. So some sort of partly cloudy, mostly sunny days, temperatures hanging in the high teens.
2: And overnights, minimums over the start of next week?
4: Yeah, they're also relatively settled. Most places around sort of 9, 10 degrees through the metro area for the evenings this week. So a very settled pattern of weather after we get through tomorrow, Nikolai.
2: Okay, Ursula, thank you.
4: Cheers, bye.
2: Ursula Connor, who's senior forecaster on duty at the Bureau of Meteorology, getting some really touching memories coming through of recollections of Steve Irwin, the news that he died 20 years ago today. Doesn't feel like it was that long ago, does it? One person says, we actually missed the bus to Australia Zoo that day. We were due to go and then later heard the news of his death. And we ended up going the next day because we figured that's what Steve would have wanted. And a really nice one from Trucker Pete too, who says, Steve was one of my absolute heroes and role models. Often used his

0: as an example of passion and enthusiasm when I was teaching students. I know exactly where I was when he died. I was devastated. It was one of those moments, wasn't it, that you remember hearing about that and just kind of not believing it for a few moments, and then it settles in. It feels fitting to maybe hear the voice and words of Steve Irwin himself reminding us about his passion for the environment.
1: What good is a fast car, a flash house and a gold plated dunny to me? Absolutely no good at all. I've been put on this planet to protect wildlife and wilderness areas, which in essence is going to help humanity. I want to have the purest oceans. I want to be able to drink water straight out of that creek. I want to stop the ozone layer. I want to save the world. And you know, money? Money's great. I can't get enough money. And you know what I'm going to do with it? I'm going to buy wilderness areas with it. Every single cent I get goes straight into conservation. And guess what, Charles? I don't give a rip whose money it is, mate. I'll use it and I'll spend it on buying land.
0: How about that passion? It's 23 to 5.
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0: Speaking sport, Mark Soderstrom from Channel 7 Sports with us. 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
7: To you too, Nicolai, to you too. Swinging beautifully right into finals footy now, aren't we? It's the best time of the year, except, of course, we'll be back for the Dockers.
0: Yeah, well, yeah, and we'll get to that in a moment, because that was quite a result. But let's look at Crows taking on the Bulldogs tomorrow first. So, Kalar Cheese back. How significant is that in for the Crows?
7: Look, it's good because of that wonderful performance that he's had at, in finals playing for the Lions with those two flags. Obviously, Adelaide last year, straight set. So just having a nice, cool, steady head in there is certainly going to help. So he comes back from that calf. Really important. Zach Taylor, unfortunately, misses with a hammy, but he might be okay if they continue to go through. So look, I think it just adds just a wise head amongst the group. There'd be a real nervousness, obviously, given what happened last year. But and of course, all the, you know, the chat during the week about Nixie and everything and so forth. So... it's going to be an interesting game, Nicolai. Very interesting indeed, I reckon.
0: Do given that put it bluntly, how badly things went last year, and like you say, going straight out of the finals, now that at least a fair portion of the playing group's got finals experience, how important is that?
7: Well, I think what's important is it's not just the finals experience, it's that bitterness and that, you know, horrific feeling from last year. And look, as much as it shouldn't need to be a motivator and the level that we're talking about, there's no doubt that it would be. And there are players there that, you know, would be disappointed in their own performances in those games. Collectively, obviously, they'd be embarrassed how they went out, and that would be a driver. But don't forget, individually, there'll be players that have got perhaps some of those performances still hanging over their own heads and would be holding themselves to account. So it's probably not just the finals experience. It's the finals experience in particular that they had last year. Mm-hmm. And I think that, you know, it would be a huge driver.
0: And I'm sure it'll drive Isaac Rankin as well too, because given he wasn't part of the finals last year.
7: Yeah, exactly. And as we've seen, I mean, he's had some amazing footy, particularly on the back end of the year. If he really, really gets going, he could pull the Dogs apart. A red-hot Isaac Rankin goes a long, long way to deciding this game.
0: Tip? What's your tip?
7: I love the Bulldogs since I was a kid, and I still think the Crows are going to win.
0: Oh, really? Okay.
7: Yeah, I think, like, being a Bulldog supporter your whole life, you learn just to expect that they're going to be crap when the time comes. 2016 was a beautiful chance for that not to happen, but, you know, for as long as I can remember, they're so capable, but I reckon, like, the Dogs could win by 6 goals or they could lose by 6 goals. Mm-hmm. And I just have the feeling that Adelaide are going to be in good shape tomorrow night. So I'm thinking the Crows.
0: You mentioned the Dockers losing last night. I don't think many people would have necessarily seen that coming, given that obviously form always plays a role, right? But that they'd been in such form for such a long time of the season.
7: Yeah, look, it was. I was watching it, and if you remember back, a few months ago, there was that game where they only kicked the 11 points in the first half against Sydney over there. Then they went nuts and kicked 100 points in the second half. While I was watching, I'm thinking, are they going to turn this on, at one point? But credit to Hawthorn, they actually remained really disciplined through the whole thing. And essentially, just the Dockers looked nothing like the Dockers that we've seen this year. Mm. So was it an anomaly? Was it, amazing pressure? I don't know, but it'd be really interesting to watch the Dockers when they have to come back next week, because we hadn't seen a minor premier go out in straight sets for a long, long time until last year. Mm. And just what we saw last night, you would think there's enough quality in that side to respond. But it was, it was a pretty, pretty impressive performance by the Hawks, as much as it was a pretty average performance by Fremantle. So, for Hawthorn, you take your hat off and go, that was outstanding.
0: Pressure absolutely is on. Just quickly back onto the Crows, obviously a lot of focus on, and understandably so, on tomorrow night, but almost at the same time, there's been calls coming up for Taylor Walker to get the statue outside Adelaide Oval. Do you have thoughts on that?
7: Yeah, well, no, they've talked about the gold squares after him.
0: Yeah.
7: Do you put some gold, bronze boots? Do you do something? Look at that. Clearly, I think he's been 300-plus games. He's been there all along. It's funny because, when you see all the legends that get put up, you go, wow, that's great, that's fitting. But when someone is current, he sort of sometimes doesn't feel like that status is there yet. Mm. But, in 20 years' time, you look back on Taylor Walker and go, oh, he was a star, he deserves a statue. So, it's funny when it gets proposed because you sort of think, oh, yeah, that's probably something worth considering. But because it's sort of still present, it sort of feels like, mate, is it a bit too much? But not really. I mean, he's been that good. There is certainly a need for some recognition.
0: But I agree on that.
7: I'm not sure yet.
0: Time plays a role, I think.
7: Absolutely it does, doesn't it? No doubt about it, plays a huge role in that. So it's funny because when you think of all the legends and that when you were a kid and you look back now and go, oh, yeah, that was amazing. Malcolm Blights and all these people. But, for all the 10, 12, 13, 14, 15-year-old kids now that have watched Taylor Walker while they've loved their footy, he's that person for them.
0: Mm. We've talked a bit about the kind of argument that if we move to the US Open, Alex de Minaur may not have a better run in the US Open. Well, it turns out everyone was kind of wrong on that front. He's out.
7: Yeah, well, I think, Felix Elysium is out. Novak Djokovic is out. We know Jannik Sinner wasn't playing. We're saying this is maybe the best time for Alex de Minaur to really realise that chance to maybe win a major. I think he was the fourth highest seed left in the draw, and now he's gone. So maybe we've got to go down the list and go, hey, this is a great opportunity for these guys at this level because there's another seed gone in de Minaur. But pretty disappointing. I think it's his earliest exit out of the US Open for 5 or so years, which leaves only Dane Sweeney left, who was an Aussie wild card. So he's still ticking over. I think de Minaur, this will be one of those ones where you rue and go, well, geez, that was a great year to have done something really amazing. Mm. But again, like some of the other, highly credentialed ones, he's fallen by the wayside.
0: Now, Soda, before you go, at 4:45 on 891 ABC Adelaide, something a bit unusual for us. We've got a special guest on the line because yesterday, we were talking about the kind of the backyard ultra marathon of having to do 6.7K laps, and you then get maybe 15 minutes to sleep or rest and do it again. Rob from Sturt is with us because, Rob, you wanted to tell us about a different kind of take on this.
6: Yeah. Hi, I'm Soda.
7: G'day, Rob.
6: Hi. I was thinking when you were talking about that, about Everesting with cycling. Now, you've probably done this, have you, Soda?
7: I haven't, but what are we talking about, Rob? What's the concept?
6: Well, it's a cycling challenge, and people ride up and down a single hill repeatedly until they climb the equivalent height of Mount Everest.
0: Wow.
6: 8,848 metres. And I think it's just interesting because there's a lot of people do it. And apparently the world record holder at the moment or the most recognised person is a guy from Adelaide called Jono Egan, who I understand is a medical practitioner. spends half his time in Adelaide and half in Sydney, and he has completed 137 Everestings.
0: Wow.
6: You've got 24 hours to do it, non-stop. You've got to go up and down and up and down, and they obviously only count the height that you go up the hill.
7: Yeah.
6: And what happens is people get their friends to come along and join them on this and keep them company. But you just ride up the hill, then down again, then up the hill and down again. And this guy, John O'Regan here in Adelaide, he's done it 137 times.
0: Wow.
6: And the most interesting thing is that one of the first people to ever do it, there was an English guy called George Mallory, who was a mountain climber. And he was one of the first guys to try and climb Everest. And he died doing it. They don't know if he ever got to the top or not. But his grandson actually was one of the first people to Everest on a cycle, driving up, riding a bike up and down a hill until he got the equivalent. So there you are, Soda. There's a challenge for you.
7: That's amazing. Is it a certain level of hill, or do you just accumulate the heights no matter what size hill you keep going up and down?
6: Any hill, Soda. You can ride to Mount Lofty and back approximately, probably, I don't know, 35 times within 24 hours.
0: All right.
6: Yeah, right. You can do it.
0: There we go. Yes. Rob, thank you for bringing that to our attention. It's a whole other take on it. So there you go. Once the calf settles down, once you get the marathon done, you've got a backlog of challenges now.
7: Right. I'll tell you what we'll do, Nikolai. Right?
0: Yep.
7: You got to do this with me.
0: I love riding my bike.
7: Go and find a charity that deserves some wonderful recognition. And I'll do it with you, and we'll go and do it at Mount Lofty and see if you and I can do it together.
0: All right. Well,
7: I've got the pressure on you now.
0: I was about to say, expertly backed me into a corner there, Soda.
7: If we can find a way to do it, I will do it if you'll do it, okay?
0: All right. We'll see if we can make it happen, Soda. Thank you very much.
7: Sorry, mate.
0: You're not sorry at all. Mark Soderstrom from Channel 7 Sport. Look, I will say I love riding my bike. I get a real joy out of riding my bike. One of the very few things that I really dislike about riding my bike, any kind of incline. I know that probably makes me not exactly the best bike rider in the world, but give me a flat surface and I'm a happy man. Give me an incline and I start to struggle. So that could be a hurdle that, look, we train for it. We get ready for it. See if we can make it happen. Thank you very much. 11 to 5 is the time. 891 ABC Adelaide.
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0: It is 10 to 5. Well, we were talking about this on the program yesterday. I had a really big response from you on the federal opposition's proposal, if elected, to drop the tobacco excise by 80% if elected. It also said it would legalise, regulate and tax things like vapes and nicotine pouches for adults as well. The Angus Taylor put this idea forward, saying the modelling was that it would drop the price of a legal 20-pack of cigarettes to about $16 to $26. And we had a really interesting response from you. Some people saying they had real concerns about it because of the whether or not it would lead to more people smoking. Other people saying, well, this is clearly the way that things are at the moment, you've got to do something. We can't let the status quo go on. Others saying, well, are there other factors that could be looked at here as well, including things like stopping the illegal tobacco coming in the first place? Ron Pike is former federal police officer. He set up Border Force's illegal tobacco unit and has co-signed an open letter encouraging the government to support the call for a drop in excise. Ron, thank you for your time this afternoon.
13: Good afternoon, Nikolai.
0: Why do you think a drop in the excise is the way to go?
13: Oh, because that's the clear driver of the crime crisis that we're in at the moment. That's what's motivating customers to go to the black market, just the extreme price of the legal product as compared to the illegal product. So that needs to be balanced up. And once you take that economic motivator away, then some other factors, as you say, the...

0: the regulation of vapes and other safer nicotine products, and the enforcement will have a chance to actually take hold as it is. The driver is just too strong.
1: If you did cut the tobacco excise, would it get rid of the black market?
0: It may well do over time. It's, and as I say, it doesn't. It shouldn't be looked at just in isolation. This is, they complement each other. So some of the black market would be taken away by people moving over to vapes. With, and you might note that one of the pillars of the coalition policy that's been announced is education. So that education is to tell smokers that that's the worst possible thing they could do, but there are safer nicotine products, and if they make them more available, then that might be an option for them. And also they're going to educate them about that they're funding organised crime, and hope that people will pay heed to that. But so there are a number of other levers available to the government other than just the one lever that they seem to have been pulling for the last 16 years now, which they've pulled far too far and unbalanced the market.
1: Is there an argument, though, that to a point it did work, pulling that lever was having the intended effect of reducing the amount of people smoking, and then there was a disconnect?
0: Yep, you can certainly make that point. Obviously, there's been about 100 other regulations that have come in over the top of tobacco, which it's difficult to tell exactly which ones have worked and which ones have had no effect. But certainly in the early 2010s, smoking rates went down and it was generally considered to be attributable to the higher excise. But there came a point where people just lost faith in the government policy. And now it's a net negative. People are just going straight over to the illicit markets. Every time it goes up, as it did on Tuesday of this week, that just is another gift to organised crime because the gap between legal and illegal just increases.
1: One of the concerns that's been raised from some of those in the health sector, for example, is if you lower the price, is there a risk that it becomes more enticing for some people who may not have smoked before to take it up because they think, oh, well, that cost barrier has been removed, I'll give it a go?
0: Yeah, well, it couldn't be any worse than it is now because, as you would know, in Adelaide and in every other city around Australia, the actual cost of cigarettes is $10 to $15. So they're not talking about getting it down to that. So the motivator, the driver for people to go onto cheap cigarettes couldn't be stronger than it currently is. So they're not talking about getting it down to that. But as I say, in combination with these other factors, a coordinated enforcement, at the moment every state's doing their own thing, and encouraging people to get onto safer nicotine products, these things in combination will, I believe, lower the smoking rate and lower the illicit market.
1: Ron Pike, appreciate your time this afternoon. Thank you.
0: Thanks very much.
1: One of the co-authors of an open letter encouraging the government to support that call for a drop in excise. 6 to 5 is the time on 891 ABC Adelaide. Nikolai Bailhart, Suthi for Drive. This is Axiom.

0: Axiom with Little Ray of Sunshine on 891 ABC Adelaide. Thanks for all of your texts coming through on what to try and do to reduce the amount of illegal tobacco. One person, M, says, why not give immediate 3-year jail time for selling, 10 years for importing illegal cigarettes? That's from Ross. A couple of other people saying that as well, saying, where are they getting the cheap cigarettes from? Why can't we focus on eliminating the supply or indeed making it illegal to buy the illegal cigarettes? If you want to keep your thoughts coming through on that front, 0467 922 891 is the text number. It's almost time for the news at 5 o'clock. Now, after that, we've been hearing about how much pressure the public healthcare system is under at the moment. Ramping hours are continuing to go up. Well, now on top of that, a non-profit group, Catholic Health Australia, whose members provide about 30% of private hospital care, says that some hospitals may shut down if those proposed insurance rebate cuts for over 65s go ahead. So we'll find out more about that after the news, and we'll also get you the latest looking ahead to the Crows taking on the Bulldogs tomorrow evening. It's time for the news though, it's 5 o'clock.
1: When you need the latest information about your world.
2: 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We do have a housing crisis. Anything that's limiting productivity and increasing costs, we really need a sense of urgency on.
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3: Good afternoon, Sarah Maunder with ABC News. The lawyer for former professional cyclist and two-time Olympian Rowan Dennis will apply for a new judge to hear his case for driving while disqualified. Olivia Mason reports.
4: Dennis pleaded guilty to the charges in July. The 36-year-old was banned from driving for 5 years after he was handed a suspended sentence last year for the events leading up to the death of his Olympian wife, Melissa Hoskins. Ms. Hoskins died after she was struck by a car driven by Dennis outside their family home in the inner northern Adelaide suburb of Medindi. Police caught Dennis driving in June, not far from where his wife died in December 2023. In SA's district court today, Dennis's lawyer, Craig Cole, indicated he'll apply for a recusal. The matter will return to court on September 22nd.
3: The Australian Transport Safety Bureau has released its interim report from an ongoing investigation into the October 2025 engine failure of a regional express flight at Adelaide Airport. The Rex-operated Saab 340B aircraft was taking off and headed for Broken Hill when the left engine failed. The plane didn't take off and the 23 passengers on board were able to disembark. The report details that the aircraft's left engine was shipped to the UK, where it underwent an inspection. There it was confirmed the damage was primarily associated with the power turbine module. The damaged components have since been sent to the US for examination. Overseas, and Prime Minister Anthony Albanese has spoken to his Nepali counterpart after two more Australians were found safe 8 days after deadly flash flooding in the Himalayas. South Asia correspondent Rachel Clayton reports.
5: So Anthony Albanese has said he spoke to his Nepali counterpart, Bilendra Shah, and extended his condolences and said that Australia is there to help in any way that he needs to try and rescue more people in these tunnels, to provide aid, financial aid and material aid to the communities that are completely cut off from wider areas of Nepal, Kathmandu, because those roads, those bridges, those access points are just completely gone. We understand Anthony Albanese also thanked the Prime Minister for making sure that the last areas some Australians were either heard from or seen in has been searched, and the pair discussed the ongoing assistance that Australia is providing.
3: A Chinese national has been arrested after allegedly attempting to import 1 kilogram of heroin into Australia. Border Force officials selected the 33-year-old man for a baggage examination at Adelaide Airport yesterday after he arrived on an international flight. ABF officers say they identified a plastic bag containing a white powdered substance believed to be heroin concealed within the lining of the suitcase. The man was then arrested and charged with one count of importing a marketable quantity of heroin, which carries a maximum penalty of life imprisonment. Police say a woman who was found collapsed at Seaford Meadows this morning was not assaulted. Emergency services were called to Stern Road just before 5 o'clock, where the woman, aged in her 20s, was found unconscious. She was taken to hospital in a serious condition, which is not believed to be life-threatening. Detectives and crime scene investigators attended the scene, and police have confirmed there's no suspicious circumstances. East End Cafe owner Joseph Clark says he's concerned the proposed removal of trees outside his shop for next year's MotoGP could impact outdoor diners. He says three trees, about 8 metres tall, provide significant shade for patrons. They're part of roughly 400 trees which could be removed to make way for the $96 million track. Public consultation opened this week and closes September 20. Mr Clark told 891 ABC Adelaide he's open to working with stakeholders to minimise potential impacts.
6: Having a front row seat to that would be really nice, but in the end it's 3 days out of a whole year and we've got to basically function for the rest of the year, and it's hard enough for a small business, especially in the East End at the moment.
3: A sea eagle that confounded experts by surviving into adulthood with a badly broken wing has been spotted back in the skies above Scotland's west coast. The bird was dubbed the Isle of Mull's Miracle Eagle by charity the RSPB after it fell from its nest as a chick during a storm in 2023. Experts that monitor the island's sea eagle population did not expect the male chick to survive, but has now been spotted 3 years on, soaring above the island with a distinctive kink in its wing clearly visible. South Australia's weather. There's a severe weather warning for damaging winds in place for the Mount Lofty Ranges, Mid-North, Kangaroo Island, Upper and Lower Southeast and parts of the Flinders and Murraylands. Port Lincoln 22, Port Pirie 24, Renmark a top of 20, Mount Gambier 17, showers increasing. Adelaide a top of 21 today, it's currently 19.8 degrees. 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
10: Good afternoon. Doreen Tassado from ACM with Adelaide's latest traffic. Got the boom gates playing up at the moment in Dry Creek Magazine Road near Cormac Road. Motorbike crash in Urbray at the bottom of the freeway near the toll gate. Urgent sewer works Hawthorne, Unley Road at Blair Road. Speed and lane restrictions affecting citybound there. And check your speed. Fitzroy Terrace, North Adelaide and Goddard Drive, Salisbury Park.
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0: Well, it is 6 past 5. Thanks for your company this hour of the program. Very soon, with the healthcare system under incredible pressure at the moment when it comes to emergency departments, what potential effect could a cut to insurance rebates for over 65s have? Well, one group that represents a number of hospitals right around the country says it fears that some hospitals, private hospitals this is, or not-for-profit hospitals, may close as a result of that. So why is that the case? How serious is that as a risk? We'll be talking about that very soon. As you're hearing, of course, Crows taking on Western Bulldogs tomorrow evening. Aaron Bryans from ABC Sport will be with us very soon to give us a match preview ahead of that do-or-die elimination final. Real treat for you this afternoon as well. Some live music to round out the week. The Tin Men will be with us playing some blues later on this hour. And we're also going to take you to a car park in Norwood that has become quite a point of contention as to who's allowed in it and who's not. We'll talk about that very soon as well.
1: Live at 5 with Nicolai Bailhards.
0: We know the public health care system is under immense pressure at the moment and that ramping is only growing as a problem. The SA Health Minister, Blair Boyer, has been in Sydney today meeting with all the health ministers from around the country, as well as their federal counterpart in Mark Butler. Off the back of the Health Performance Council report and record ramping data, he joined Breakfast's Sonia and Jules to air some of his frustrations over the term that is sometimes used, bed block, where people who find themselves in hospital and cannot be discharged to an aged care place, how the health system will cope with SA's ageing population.
11: Over the next 30 years, the number of people over 65 in our state will double, from about 226,000 to 440,000. We aren't even at the peak now with 476 beds taken up.
9: So do you look back on 2022 and say, maybe, with hindsight, we shouldn't have said we'll fix ramping, you should have said we will fix the aged care problem?
11: Well, the aged care problem is a federal responsibility. So, I mean, we could have said that, but it is not a state responsibility.
8: I know you're meeting, and you and the other health ministers are meeting with the federal government, and, you know, you've got some pretty...
11: I'm in Sydney today.
8: Yeah,
11: right.
8: So you've got some pretty stark figures on aged care and how it's failing. Yeah. I mean, what's the solution? Because we can't build aged care facilities that quickly. Is it that the states take over the budget for aged care from the federal government? You know, because it doesn't. Yeah. Whatever needs to be happening isn't happening. So is there an immediate solution? Can you get the money at a state level to build aged care centres?
11: Yeah, good, fair point. From my perspective, everything is on the table. Everything is on the table. But we are, as a state government, Jules, already stepping into that space. Like, one of our key election commitments from March was a $250 million bucket of no-interest loans for aged care providers. Like, that's not a state government responsibility. But we're doing it because we can't wait. So every year, Australia needs 10,000 new aged care beds. 10,000. Last year in Australia, new aged care beds, 800.
0: The Shadow Health Minister, Jack Batty, joined that conversation.
7: There's been billions of dollars spent, but what the report yesterday looks at is just how much we're getting for that money. And on just about every indicator, the health system has gone backwards despite the billions of dollars being spent. Ambulance response times have, in the words of the independent report, deteriorated. Ramping remains, their words, chronic. Emergency department delays have become, their words, entrenched. Elective surgery backlogs have reached, their words, record levels. It's an absolutely damning verdict, and it's all being brought to you by a government that promised to fix all of this.
0: So that's Blair Boyer and Jack Batty. Well, now on top of that, the non-profit Catholic Health Australia Group, whose members provide 30% of private hospital care, says that some hospitals may shut down if insurance rebate cuts for over 65s go ahead. They've made a submission to a Senate inquiry which is looking into this. Their estimation is that 665,000 older Australians will either switch to a lower tier of cover, remove extras, and that will increase their excess or add exclusions. They say that the largest private rural hospital in New South Wales, St Vincent's in Lismore, faces potential closure because of this change, because of reduced treatment. So how serious do we need to take this? Dr. Rachel David is the CEO of Private Healthcare Australia. Rachel David, thank you for your time this afternoon.
12: Hi, Nikolai.
0: Do you agree with what Catholic Health Australia is saying in terms of some of the potential ramifications if these rebate cuts go ahead?
12: Yeah, look, I think we're taking this very seriously, and we've done extensive research into this since the policy was first announced. The problem is that the people that have been hit with hundreds of dollars of extra premiums, 1.2 million of them are actually pensioners. And we know that they, from the market research that we've done, that a significant proportion of them will either drop out completely or downgrade their cover. And what this means for some of the regional hospitals, they depend on having a steady number of people, usually aged over 65, occupying beds. If that falls off due to people who have got products with exclusions or people who have dropped out altogether, they will not be able to remain viable. And it's those 50 to

0: 80-bed hospitals that are in regional towns that are the most vulnerable to this policy change.
1: What about those in capital cities in places like Adelaide?
0: In terms of Adelaide, you're still going to get the diversity of membership that you're still going to get a diverse range of ages of people that have joined private health insurance that should be able to support the hospitals that are already there. But bear in mind that private hospitals have been through a very tough time during the pandemic. Inflation has hit them hard with the cost of wages, power and food. And now they're facing a situation where they're going to have fewer customers as a result of a poorly thought through federal measure to strip away a rebate that older people who are just at the time they're going to claim from their insurance, a rebate has been stripped away from them.
1: I think I kind of understand more clearly people leaving altogether and the idea that they may then move across to the public system, that increases pressure on the public system. Can the same level of seriousness kind of be attributed to people dropping levels of coverage as well? Or is more of the concern about people leaving altogether rather than going maybe from gold to silver or bronze?
0: Well, look, no one wants to see people leave altogether, but many people are going to try and hang on to their health insurance. And to do that, they'll need to move to a lower tier. Now, a lot of the things that are commonly elective surgery, like your joint replacements, your cataracts, a lot of heart procedures are all covered in gold, which is top hospital cover. So if people drop down even intermittently and they're caught short because they have a health condition that they didn't anticipate, they're the ones who are going to end up being involved in emergency department ramping or joining a public waiting list.
1: And in terms of the struggles that the private sector is facing, which you touched on, how is that playing out, given that we're seeing premiums going up? Is it that the costs are outpacing that?
0: Look, the level of inflation in the health sector is higher than CPI. We know that. And so health funds in their contracts with hospitals have to meet that amount of money. It makes it very difficult because we walk a fine line between the premiums that we know people are able to afford and paying hospitals enough so that they can offer the best possible care even in an inflationary environment.
1: 14 past 5 is the time on Drive on 891 ABC Adelaide. Nikolai Bailhart's with you. You're hearing from Dr. Rachel David, the CEO of Private Healthcare Australia, discussing, well, a number of different issues facing the healthcare sector. On that note, Rachel David, given the kind of interconnected nature of the healthcare sector, you know, we were hearing earlier from the South Australian Minister Blair Boyer and his shadow around the one of the other challenges, which is how many aged care beds we need, albeit that's a different area, but the interplay between them. Part of the reasoning that the federal government has put forward is that one of the reasons the rebate for over 65s needs to be cut is because you can then redirect that money, and it's a lot of money, into building more aged care beds. Is there a sense of this is painful, but it needs to be done?
0: Look, it's more a matter of robbing Peter to pay Paul. You're creating one problem to allegedly solve another. So we agree that there are some very significant issues with the funding for aged care, but don't let's create a funding problem in acute care so that we can try and fix it.
1: The health ministers have been meeting today. Do you get the sense that the concerns that are being put forward are being heard, are being taken seriously about the rebates for over 65s?
0: Well, look, I think they should be taken seriously because the consequences have been researched extensively. And when the policy was announced, we went out to 1,500 people to do market research about how it would actually affect them. We did focus groups. We even went down to our local supermarket to talk to people about how this would affect them. The policy is universally despised by people in the over 65 age group, and even by people that aren't in that age group who can see the effects that it will have on the entire health system. Going after 1.2 million pensioners and asking them to pay hundreds of dollars extra in premiums is not going to solve anything for aged care or for our health system, and we need to think of a different way of funding some of the things that we know need.

0: funding.
1: Is there a different way that you've identified?
0: Well, look, at very least, we think that people on pensions need to be corralled from this measure and that it needs to be targeted to people that have the capacity to pay the extra premiums. And then there are other ways in which we could make up the shortfall of funding. One is actually moving Australian medical device pricing in private onto a level playing field. With the many years we've spent far too much money on some of the highest medical device prices in the world, and that's an issue that we've campaigned on in the past. So, and the other measure that we could look at is increasing the tax penalty for high-income earners who don't have private health insurance. So that's the other option that's open to the government.
1: Rachel David, appreciate your time this afternoon. Thank you.
0: Thanks, Nikolai.
1: The CEO of Private Healthcare Australia. A number of your texts coming through on this. If you'd like to share your thoughts, 0467 922 891 is the text number. You can call us on 1300 222 891. One person says the ambulance union ran a vicious campaign to get Peter Malinauskas in. Well done them. But since that first victory, they've been pretty quiet about the ramping. A very half-hearted commentary every now and then. Another person on the text line says, don't forget ramping is Australia-wide. It's not just in South Australia. No matter what government is in, no one seems to be able to fix it. 0467 922 891 is the text number. Or you can call us on 1300 222 891. Another person says, okay, so currently young people already subsidise older people in private health due to the fact that it's community rated. The fact that the biggest users pay less than younger people for the same product, that's unfair. What do you think? 0467 922 891 is the text number.
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1: Well, shoppers who visit a number of small businesses that used to park in an Aldi car park now may have to pay to do so after the supermarket chain put in boom gates. This is at the McGill Road Norwood car park, introducing a policy where non-Aldi customers may have to pay for parking. Local businesses in the area are worried that their trade may suffer as a result of this decision. Kath Nugent's from Rustic Gourmet is with us this afternoon, one of those businesses. Kath, thank you for your time.
7: Thank you, Nicola. Thanks for having me.
1: So the gates, the boom gates are in now?
7: They are. There were 6 months in the making, but they've just been installed this week, or they're fully operational as of this week.
1: What have you been told about why Aldi is doing this?
7: Well, essentially, they sort of felt that there weren't enough car parks for their own customers, which obviously there's seven retailers in the Norwood Green precinct, and then there's Aldi next door to us. Obviously, we bring a lot of patronage and consumers to the area, which is, I would have thought, a good thing for Aldi and for everyone. But they sort of are claiming that there's not enough parking for their own customers, which I don't really feel is entirely true.
1: How often is it the case that the car park is filling up, or that people may, you know, drive past and think, oh, looking pretty full, I'll go somewhere else?
7: I don't think it would deter people, because there are a hell of a lot of parks in there. There's, you know, maybe a close to 200. So whilst, you know, the car park may look full, there is a lot of turnover within that. I mean, every suburban supermarket has you know, parking shortages, but people are patient and work around it.
1: Am I right in saying there's time limits on how long you can get free parking if you do shop at the supermarket?
7: That's right. If you do shop at the supermarket, there's 50 minutes free, which I don't think is a lot of time to sort of, you know, leisurely do your shopping. And then if you're a non-Aldi customer, there's no free time.
1: Has there been much engagement or dialogue back and forth between some of the small businesses like yours and the supermarket?
7: Look, we're all rallying together and obviously echoing the same concerns trying to work together with them via our landlord who tried to negotiate with Aldi on our behalf, but they sort of were pretty uncommunicative and were essentially sort of not willing to come to any compromise. I guess we appreciate that it's a commercial space and that they do have to charge, you know, after a certain time to encourage flow in and out of the car park. We don't, you know, we're not sort of arguing that point. We're just basically advocating to have some free time to allow consumers to move through the different businesses, and including Audi.
1: Is that where, like you say, because there's kind of the commerce side of this, the money side of it, but is part of it that, or part of the argument that you're putting forward is that alongside that, there's also somewhat of a sense of community as well amongst the traders?
7: Oh, absolutely, yeah. I mean, you know, there's 3 hospitality and 4 health and beauty businesses. They're all small businesses, and look, they've got their own pool. They'll, you know, and there's no doubt they'll survive this, but there certainly will be a consequence commercially on them. And, you know, any downturn in sales would lead to less hours for workers. There's also residents that live in the tower above, and their front door is right on the car park. It faces the car park. So that sort of inhibits them being able to get a delivery, an Uber. There are many disabled people in the complex. It's difficult for them to get an access cab. So there's all those sorts of, you know, impacts that are just outside the sort of the usual ones that you would think of.
1: Are you seeing any change in trade so far? I know it's only been a week, but have you seen anything, any change yet?
7: Yeah, we have seen. I mean, look, today was seemed to be a busy day in the centre, but we have sort of certainly noticed a quieter sort of trade in the last few weeks. But it is early days, and people are sort of not yet realising that it's fully implemented, and you know they're trying to get their head around how it all works. So it's hard to tell the, you know, how it will impact us all.
1: We've had a question forward. Come through from Reinhard from Blair Athol, wondering who actually owns the car park, and putting the point forward, which you kind of touched on earlier, Kath, about, well, if it's theirs, shouldn't they be able to do what they want with it?
7: Yeah, yeah. Well, it is owned by Audi. I'm led to believe that the state planning department approved the whole site as an integrated site, so that, you know, the shopping centre and Norwood Green could sort of coexist together. And basically, you know, this sort of is, yeah, distracting from that.
1: What happens from here, Kath? Do you get the feeling there may be a chance to review this, or is it? Do you think this is the new normal that you'll adjust to?
7: Look, I'd like to think that Audi will, you know, come to the negotiating table and try and make it reasonable for the residents in the tower that's right next to them, and for the small businesses. I mean, you know, the consumers shop freely between all of the businesses, so there's no question that their trade will be impacted dramatically. I mean, me myself, through the business, I used to spend quite a few $100 there a week, and you know, I will never do that again.
1: Kath Nugent, thank you for your time this afternoon.
7: Pleasure, Nicola. Thanks for having me.
1: From Rustic Gourmet, we did reach out to Aldi, received a statement from them which says, quote, to help ensure parking remains available for our Aldi customers, we've introduced parking controls at our Norwood store car park. That's the end of the quote. It's 25 past 5.
6: 891 ABC Adelaide with Nicolai Bailharts. 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Call 1300 222 891.
1: Sellout crowd's going to be packing into the Adelaide Oval almost about this time tomorrow. The Crows season will continue on or come to a grinding halt, depending on the outcome. To preview the match, Aaron Bryans from ABC Sports with us. Aaron, good to see you.
3: Hey, Nicolai, how you doing?
1: I'm all right. How are you feeling about tomorrow?
3: Very excited. Yeah.
1: Okay, good. That's good.
3: Usually finals at a baseline are very enticing as an affair, but this one is just packed with narratives, isn't it? Not only is it, you know, sudden death showdown, loser goes home, no second chances, but Matthew Nix's coaching career floating over it as potentially his last game. Obviously, Taylor Walker's final at Adelaide Oval and his career on the line. Isaac Rankin gets to play in September for the first time. There's so much to unpack with this, and it's a really quality opponent as well for the Crows.
1: Let's run through some of those factors. I'm keen to get your thoughts on how much of a difference they may or may not make, Isaac Rankin being in. I mean, there seems to be a lot of expectations on his shoulders.
3: Huge, but I think he's earned that. Like, the last 2 months, he's been the best player in the game. It's amazing what he's been able to do. I crunched the numbers during the week. In terms of rating points across the last 7 games, he's playing like Chris Judd in 2006. Like, it's a pretty good person to be standing alongside. And, gee, they missed him last year, didn't they? It was a void in the midfield where they got absolutely trounced in the straight sets exit. And Isaac now is hitting the ball at pace. He's so dangerous at stoppage. He's hitting the scoreboard, finding plenty of the footy. And I know it's going to be a big moment for him in terms of his redemption story and finally stepping out on that stage. But I think he's ready for it, Nikolai. Like, this guy looks to be the best player in the competition right now in terms of form.
1: Kelarchi's back in as well.
3: Yeah, this is a handy inclusion in terms of experience. So dual premiership winner at the Lions. They haven't seen a lot of him through the year, but when we have, you can see why Adelaide recruited him. He certainly impacts the Crows' ability to hit the scoreboard, but also can kick goals of his own. The maturity, the positioning. I think he has a little bit of an X factor given, you know, what he can do on the big stage. He kicked 4 in a grand final once. So
1: yeah,
3: he knows all about September footy.
1: On the X factor, I mean, Taylor Walker's, how much of a factor is that? I mean, obviously they're all going to be giving it their all anyway, but knowing that it could be the last, does that provide maybe a little bit of extra motivation across the list?
3: I think it's a piece in a very big jigsaw for the
1: Crows.
3: Like, because not only do they have the looming retirement of the Texan, and the crowd will obviously play a factor in that, but you also have Jordan Dawson's personal battles through the year and how he's been able to be such a senior leader and emotionally drive them. Mark Keane also lost his brother at the start of the year, had the broken leg. I think this is a Crows team that has been through a lot as a group, and they're united and a big family and connected as a result of it. And those little bits between the years can play a factor in September when you just go that little extra mile. We saw it with Fremantle last night. Best team in the league, I think, from a skill perspective. But when, you know, push came to shove, they didn't really have that hunger that Hawthorn did.
1: After crashing out so spectacularly last year, now that there is that finals experience for at least part of the playing group, how valuable will that be? I mean, do you think there is there will be a real difference in nerves versus excitement?
3: Yeah, there'll still be pressure for sure, but I think, you know, last year was a bit of the unknown, wasn't it? Fremantle again last night suffered that, whereas the Crows this year walk into a final series changing their approach. Riley Thilthorpe said it during the week. They're actually embracing it, that it's going to be a tough, you know, September action if they can get all the way to a grand final compared to last year where, they were, you know, top of the table, didn't really know what was going to come their way. And suddenly when you're the hunted, it unravels pretty fast.
1: The opponents in the Bulldogs, talk us through how threatening they are and how they match up against the Crows.
3: A lot of guns and rookies in this. So Star started with Marcus Bontempelli, Ed Richards. It's a midfield that can win clearance, and they did that last week against the Pies. They had, I think, the best on record for them in terms of scores from centre bounce, and that is unfortunately Adelaide's weakness at times, which is what cost them last year. But they're still very thin. They've had some injuries through the year, so their bottom six are guys who are playing, you know, 10, 11 games, second finals. You haven't really experienced a lot of senior footy, and I think that is what might hurt them, given that Adelaide's had the chance to have a break. The Bulldogs have played essentially 25 weeks flat, albeit they have, you know, the heavy hitters to get the job done, and they'll push the Crows. I do wonder if, some of those knees are getting a little tired, and, you get to the end of September, and it's probably been a long campaign. Adelaide comes out of the blocks like they did back in round 14, 9-1, and, maybe that just, you know, they put the cue in the rack and say maybe next year.
1: What's your tip?
3: I'm going to go Adelaide, That being said, I was very confident about Freo last night. So
1: I mean, you never know when it comes to finals. We shouldn't get distracted, but that really was a surprise for so many people.
3: I was bamboozled by how it played out, Nikolai, that, you know, Justin Longmuir should be coach of the year with how he's gone, but tactically couldn't really realise what Hawthorn were doing, which was they just put a spare down back and the Dockers just kept bombing it in. It sounds simple, but they got out-coached and now all of a sudden their season's in jeopardy.
1: So Crows by how much?
3: I'll go 4 goals.
1: Crows by 4 goals. Yeah, I reckon I'd agree. As someone that knows much less about it than you. Aaron Bryant, thank you so much. And how about this? We've got ABC TV stars.
3: Dynamic duo together.
1: Because Aaron Bryant has been with us from ABC Sport. Now Beth Alderson's with us with News Headlines. Beth, good afternoon to you.
5: Good afternoon, Nikolai. Former professional cyclist Rowan Dennis will apply for a different judge to sentence him for driving disqualified in Adelaide. The 36-year-old was banned from driving for 5 years when he was given a suspended sentence for the crash which killed his Olympian wife, Melissa Hoskins. Dennis pleaded guilty to disqualified driving in July. His lawyer wouldn't say why he will apply for the judge to recuse himself at the next hearing, while conceding Dennis could be sent to jail. SA police say human remains have been found during a search for a long-term missing person near Port Augusta on the state's Upper Spencer Gulf. Police say it's too early to confirm the identity of the remains, but hope to have results from forensic testing soon. This week, police renewed ground search efforts to find the missing person, aged 39, who was last seen in January. And Adelaide assistant coach Scott

0: 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Traffic.
1: Good afternoon. Doreen Tassato from ATM with Adelaide's latest traffic. Urgent sewer works in Hawthorne, Unley Road to Blair Road. Speeds are at 40 and one lane is closed, affecting city bound there. Other than that, accident and breakdown free for your Friday arvo around all the majors, including the city and the parklands, for just the moment. Works continuing Gilman East and Parade near Wicker Road, 40 both ways. Sam and Fulham on Henley Beach Road, inbound Ashford Anzac Highway, and slow down for a speed camera, Osmond Terrace Norwood and Rope Terrace North Adelaide.
2: Thank you so much, Doreen Tassato from the Australian Traffic Network. Pretty warm, at least comparatively, in Adelaide at the moment. We're sitting at 19.4 degrees right now, so a fair way to go to our overnight low of 12. The Bureau saying, look, there could still be a few showers about this afternoon and indeed tomorrow morning. They may now persist, not in huge volume, but may persist through into the afternoon. The hope is that they may clear out by the time Crows Bulldogs gets underway, but maybe worth preparing for that if you're heading along to Adelaide Oval, and it will get pretty chilly as well, getting down to 10 degrees as the overnight low. On Sunday, just the few spots of rain as that clears out. There won't be much in that, between 0 and 1 mil. An overnight low of 10, back up to 17 degrees. And then to start next week, a pretty clear run, so no rain forecast Monday right through Friday at the moment, and temperatures pretty steady as well. 18 on Monday and Tuesday, down to 16 on Wednesday, and back up to 19 Thursday, 21 degrees on Friday. It's 27 minutes to 6.
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3: Tom Simonson,
4: CEO of Ageing Australia. What are your thoughts on this funding increase from the federal government?
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4: Is it that clear as to what the impact will be?
5: Well, remember, we need 10,000 beds a year. We're building 800 in a good year. You can't build beds if you won't be able to afford to run them. We currently lose across the whole sector $10 a day per bed. That's the average.
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2: And a real treat for you this Friday afternoon, some live music in the 891 ABC Adelaide studios. The Tin Men are with us on guitar and lead vocals, Martin Davies harmonica and vocals, Tony Lewis drums and vocals, David Sly, and on bass, Chris Woods. We'll hear from the guys in a moment and have a chat to them. But first, you're going to play a track for us. Just Give Me a Maybe when you're ready, guys.
6: Afternoon,
2: take it.
6: Nikolai, our forecast says that this time next week there'll be whooping and hollering.
2: Indeed, and
6: we'll talk of original blues like this little number.
2: All right, take it away.

0: Absolutely amazing. Just Give Me a Maybe by the Tin Men. Martin, David, I think you're going to come over and have a little chat to us. So we'll get you to move over from the playing part of the studio to the chatting part of the studio. You are on 891 ABC Adelaide. Drive with Nikolai Bailharts. 22 to 6 is the time. As I say, Martin Davies and David Sly with us from the Tin Men. Thank you so much for coming in and playing for us, guys.
1: Thanks so much. Thank you. Really great fun to be here.
0: So tell us about this gig this time next week. You'll be very busy. You'll be at the Workers Club.
1: Yes, Semaphore Workers Club. Semaphore Workers Club, as the home of the blues in Adelaide, has been a sensational supporter for us and so many blues bands. So when the vandalism, the break-in, the theft and the damage happened, us, along with pretty much every other band in Adelaide, felt really awfully about it. It's a terrible thing. We wanted to do something to get back, to not only try and provide some funds, but to renew the spirit of what Semaphore is, to probably stand up and be defiant and say, this is what this place is all about. So it's nice to be able to dig in and contribute and do something, which we're doing with a gig at Semaphore Workers Club next Friday night. All proceeds from the door are going to the club, so we'll cover some of the cost of what got taken.
2: Yeah. And I guess it's quite political. I mean, nothing exists in a vacuum, and at the moment we're seeing the rise of, you know, right-wing populist sort of, you know, trash talk all the time, and it's just a shame that a great venue like this, which, you know, is such a great, you know, supporter of the arts and of music and of different community groups of all sorts of persuasions. It's targeted in this way. Yeah, we're really upset.
1: I think that's one of the real keys, is the fact that the Semaphore Workers Club is a really great community of people as well. It's a joy to play there because it's a group of people that really love their area. They love that as a social mix. They love the music. They get on the dance floor. They really appreciate. They give us energy. They give us enthusiasm. So we really want to try and make a statement and a symbol to say we want to support them as well.
0: Because you know too that, I mean, the challenges that live music venues more broadly have just in the in the times that we're in anyway, and then you have the additional pressure of what's happened here. But the importance of actually having somewhere to play is maybe something that in the past, I don't know if it's a fair thing to say, but you kind of almost took for granted, and we can't now.
2: Yeah.
1: I think a lot of people have taken it for granted, and as a band, we like to try and play regularly. There just aren't many venues where you can play. And a great place like Semaphore Workers, we play there, we get a great response, and they say, fantastic, we'll get you in as soon as we can. And there's a crowd of so many other bands that comes every three months or so. So it's brilliant that venues like this exist. It's a shame that there's so few of them. But what it does do, it guarantees that the audience that goes there every single week are seeing fantastic acts. And there are so many great bands in Adelaide. A place like the Semaphore Workers Club puts them on show week in, week out.
0: And the crowds turn up.
1: They do. They turn up.
2: People from around the corner, you see the same faces as well as, you know, the ones that come and follow the band a bit. So, yeah, you get the fantastic mix of the community of people coming who maybe don't go there that often, but, you know, get exposed to it. And people just love the whole atmosphere and the vibe of the place. And the sound is spectacular. I mean, the sound guys that we've had, Nevin and Dan and others, have just done an amazing job. Sounds great on stage, which makes it great to play. People come and dance right down in front of you, and that just makes it, you know, the feedback great. You really feel like you're, you know, part of something, and it gives back to us as much as, you know, we give to them. And, you know, we're really sorry they don't have they're not going to get the money from the insurance that'll really cover what they need to do to sort of stop this sort of thing happening again. So we want to chip in, basically.
0: Tell us about the story of the Tin Men. How have you come to be?
2: Well, we came to be because there was sort of, some of us, we've known each other for quite a long time, and it, you know, it kind of coalesced out of an idea for a jam, you know, some years ago. And
1: probably the mainstay was a shared love of Chicago blues, harmonica and guitar driven Chicago blues, which started as a whole lot of covers. And over the time, Martin pulled out a few original songs from his back pocket and said, "Why don't we give these a go?" They were fantastic songs, and all of a sudden there were more and more. Tony started writing songs as well. I've written some songs. Martin and I have written some together. And that's led to us recording. We've finished an album. We're just in the process of getting that pressed at the moment. So there'll be a vinyl album out by the end of the year. And it's really been wonderful. And Semaphore's been one of the places where it's really helped us make that transition from just being a cover band to having the confidence to play our own material and get it really received. And much to our surprise, I mean, we started as a fairly dusty sort of blues band. And over the years, we've transformed into this band where everyone gets up and dance. We're a dancing blues band. And that surprises us more than anything.
0: What drew you to blues and, I guess, Chicago blues?
2: Oh, I think I've always loved all kinds of music, but my parents were big blues fans. We had great blues collection at home. Also, you know, Beatles and the Rolling Stones, and, you know, and all of them have been influenced by the blues.
1: As we get older as well, I think you understand the nuts and bolts, the roots of music a lot more. You start to see where the origins of so many, especially the rock and roll generation, all of that stuff was built on blues bedrock. And when you go back to some of those 1940s, 1950s, 1960s recordings, you can hear some incredible raw performances and a lot of those foundation stones on which so much modern music is built. So as you get a bit older, you start looking at that and you're going, okay, let's peel away the curtain a little bit, go right back to the origins and show a bit of respect from where it started.
0: So is part of it then too the history, but not only the history, but the stories and the legend around it as well? You're definitely selling your soul to the devil. Yeah.
2: And as much as that too, it's also it's about politics again. It's about oppression and ripping off of black people via their music, and we actually strove to honour the original artists who, as much as we could, but then of course when we play things it becomes us doing our own version of it. But I mean, as much as anything, we would like to, you know, we'd like to listen to the original writer of the song and kind of honour that person, and, you know, Little Walter and you know, Sonny Boy Williamson Jr. and various other, you know, blues greats, and as well as women like, you know, Michelle Schacht, who's not strictly blues, but she's got a very bluesy song that we do a cover of called If Love Was a Train. And, you know, it's just the other beautiful thing about that too is, you know, it's an improvised form of music. So we never really play it the same way twice. We've got a sort of structure and we've got a feel and we kind of listen to each other. And if somebody's doing something, we'll, you know, ricochet off that and...
1: There's room for interpretation. It doesn't just have to be static. It's not locked in time. And I think that's been the real thrill. When we started writing our own songs as well, we couldn't pretend to be impoverished black men from the South. We're suburban guys, aging suburban guys from the western suburbs of Adelaide. And so we've write about that with our tongue in cheek, with a sense of humour. And I think it's fantastic that blues is so elastic as a style that it can actually take all of those things in its stride, and the music still has that same authenticity to it, even though you bring a lot of yourself and your own situation to it.
0: Yeah, I'm glad you mentioned that, because I was curious about that, the kind of that little Adelaide twist or the little Adelaide influence that might bleed into what is, like you say, a genre that has so much history.
2: Yeah, well, we've got a couple of songs, and one of them I brought to the band the idea, and I thought, they're not going to like this because it was so far from what, you know, you've heard today or other things that we do. And like a lot of our music is a really wide range of styles, even the ones we write, the ones we play. But I thought no one would go for this song because it's like a sort of very doom-laden blues rock kind of epic, and everybody loved it, and we love playing that as well. And
1: it's our Hindley Street opus.
2: Yeah, no.
1: About that night where everything really goes wrong in Hindley Street, and so nobody can pretend we've all been
2: local.
1: And it's be-

0: come this magnum opus. It's like the Bohemian Rhapsody of Adelaide suburban blues music.
1: Wow,
0: it's
1: what complex. A sell. That's great.
2: And sort of with a funky twist. We love it.
1: It is 13 to 6 on Drive on 891 ABC Adelaide. The Tin Men are with us. They're going to play another track in a moment. But you mentioned album coming out on vinyl. That must be a pretty great feeling. Maybe something that you wouldn't have picked.
2: Yeah, well,
1: they
2: sort of want to keep up with their kids, basically, because that's what they're all doing,
0: yeah,
2: I think.
0: Yeah, you know, yeah. There's quite a few musicians, quite a few of our children are musicians as well, who are very prolific around Adelaide. So finally the old men are catching up to them. And this is a gigantic thrill for us at this stage of our life and our, you know, playing music to get into a studio, write all of our own songs, come out with a piece of vinyl. It's a really terrific
2: sort
0: achievement.
2: Of give a shout out to Brett Sody and his studio in Norwood, Sody Sounds, and we'd love being
0: record.
2: In there. He basically gave us the key and we did it all ourselves. We recorded, produced and mixed it, and we went in there with a kind of a concept that we wouldn't just be recreating what we do live. We were going to explore being in a studio. So there's piano and Hammond organ on some tracks, and nothing kind of turned out quite like we imagined. And,
0: no,
2: it's, and
0: lots
2: there's
0: of
2: 10 really strong
0: vocals.
2: Songs at the end of it, yeah.
0: Yeah, it's been a terrific journey.
1: It'll be fun.
0: Yeah, we bring it back on stage and we'll be playing those songs down at Semaphore next Friday night.
1: Yeah, it'll be pretty great when you get the vinyl and
0: you bet.
2: The smell of that
1: the art and the seeing it. That'll be great fun. But as you say, yes, performing next Friday at the Semaphore Workers Club as well. Are you going to play one more track for us? Do you want to tell
0: Love
1: us about this track before you jump back over?
0: This is entirely appropriate. This is a song called Jump, Jump, Jump, and it was absolutely inspired by the crowd at the Semaphore Workers Club who get on that dance floor and have a great time. When Friday night, when the working week is done, they make sure they have a really good time, and the energy they put out is what we get back. So this is a song called Jump, Jump, Jump.
1: Awesome. Thank you so much, Martin and David from the Tin Men, juggling multiple responsibilities as they make their way back over to the guitar and the drums. 11 to 6 is the time on Drive on 891 ABC Adelaide. The Tin Men live in the 891 ABC Adelaide studios. When you're ready, take it away with Jump, Jump, Jump.
0: Okay. One, two, one.

0: The Tin Man live on 891 ABC Adelaide. Martin, Tony, David and Chris, thank you so much for coming in this afternoon.
1: Thanks so much.
2: Thank you.
0: The Tin Man with Jump, Jump, Jump, as we say, benefit gig at the Semaphore Workers Club. That's taking place this time next week, so Friday the 11th of September, trying to help raise funds in response to the vandalism that occurred at the Semaphore Workers Club. 8 to 6 is the time. 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
0: Some love on the text line for the Tin Men as well. Lynn says, now you got my attention. Great music to hear. And Dave too says, great to some live blues tunes. These are excellent. A couple of people sharing their tips as well when it comes to Crows taking on the Bulldogs. Clint says, I'm begrudgingly tipping the same margin as Aaron, except I'm saying 2 goals, 12, not 4 goals, i.e. the Crows can't kick straight. And I am a Power supporter. Thank you very much, Clint. And another person says, the Bulldogs must lose because they beat Collingwood. So unfortunately, I'm going for the Crows. May I be forgiven. And I've had a really strong response to the discussion that we were having earlier on this afternoon as well around the private health insurance rebate. The plan is at the moment, the government policy is that a rebate that exists for people over the age of 65 is going to be removed. The money that that saves is due to go towards the aged care sector because, of course, we've heard another really important part of the pressure on the healthcare system is people not being able to move into aged care beds. But a lot of real concern about what it will mean for you if that health rebate is removed. Linda, for example, says, my husband and I are pensioners. My husband's a disability pensioner, and our private healthcare is the biggest expense that we have. Another person says, I've cancelled both my ambulance cover, why pay for something that is unavailable and doesn't work, and my extras health cover as well. I'm a pensioner, no other income source. I pay just over 50% of my pension in rent. So some really, and that was one of the points that had been raised about for people on fixed incomes, how challenging this can be. Colleen's been in touch with us as well. Colleen, you had something you wanted to mention too?
6: Yes, adding to the debate is the cost of seeing a specialist. You would think that our expensive private cover would cover all of them, but most of them are now adding a gap, and sometimes it's a hefty gap. I had a fractured wrist last year, and the fellow I went to put an extra $4,000 on my account as a gap.
0: Wow, $4,000?
6: I think I was still a bit gaga from the fall and the trauma.
0: Yeah.
6: But now, I was saying earlier to your producer, my husband and I had cause to go to 3 specialists last month, and each of them put on nearly $300 gap.
0: Yeah.
6: So that was nearly $1,000.
0: That adds up so quickly, Colleen.
6: Absolutely.
0: Yeah.
6: Absolutely. And
0: yeah.
6: I have to laugh if you're saying, I didn't hear that bit before, that the reason they're going to rescind rebate is the money's going to go to helping elderly people and accommodation.
0: Yeah.
6: Who are they robbing?
0: Colleen, thank you very much. And you're not alone in that. A number of people raising similar concern. Another person says, we've got a housing crisis, a rental crisis. Let's not forget the cost price crisis that's squeezing every last blood out of the elderly whose sole income is the aged pension. Naomi says, younger people and healthy people have always subsidised the health system. I've been there and I've done that. I'm still healthy. For anyone feeling disgruntled about subsidising the healthcare system, suck it up because you'll be old one day too, if you're lucky. And Jane says, the reason over 65s get higher rebates on private health is that we've been paying since before we were 30. That's over 50 years in my case. So it shouldn't just be pensioners that get corralled. It should be those of us who were promised cheaper rebates if we joined before 30. You know, anyone that's paid more than 40 years should be corralled as well as pensioners. We've been supporting the system this whole time. And a couple of people echoing that, saying, I feel like I've been paying to this system for a long time. Now I'm may not get the reward from that. One other person says, I'm an old person. I've been paying about $4,000 a year in private health, about $1,500 in Medicare levy. It seems like people for me are paying for our health and still paying gaps in many things, echoing what we were just hearing from Colleen. The system no longer works. Big money is spent on chronic disease in hospitals. They need to change the system to fund prevention to try and turn this ship around. 3 to 6 is the time. 891 ABC Adelaide. Deb Tribe is in the studio.
1: I'm excited. Yeah. Our media marketing guru, Beck, marvellous Beck, is back. Rusty, our terrific tech, is back. They've been down at the ABC stage at the Jubilee Pavilion. They've got two thumbs up. We're ready to roll tomorrow for our first broadcast from the Royal Adelaide Show. I'm so excited. I'm there on my own. It's very quiet, but it's kind of interesting as the place comes to life. But at 9 o'clock when the gates open, make sure you beeline straight for the stage. We have got not one star, not two stars, but three. Sophie Thompson, Hannah Maloney, and Costa Georgiadis, all from Gardening Australia.
0: Good luck getting a word in,
1: Deb. I know.
0: In the best possible way. In the best possible way, because they are great.
1: Exactly. Fine by me. So come along, say hello, meet Hannah, meet Costa, meet Sophie. Hear about Sophie's marvellous display, Grow All Gardens, Great and Small. And you can win some of Sophie's garden this year, you can find out how to do that, which is very exciting. Mm. And then, of course, it's Saturday. We're playing the quiz live at 10 o'clock. I've got some extra good reasons to come down and say hello. A couple of bags of ABC goodies to give away. So be a winner, be a bragger. Come and say hello at the show tomorrow. Can't wait to kick it off for us all.
0: I know. And we're here already. How did that happen?
1: I know. You know what's next? Christmas.
0: The pageants. Exactly. Straight onto the pageant and then we're away.
1: Exactly.
0: Yeah, Deb, have a great time.
1: Thanks, Nikolai. I will.
0: Deb Tribe will be live at the Royal Adelaide Show tomorrow morning. Thanks to Mel, to Sarah, to Amy and Emma for all of their help today and right across this week. We'll be at the show next week too. Look forward to speaking from you there.
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2: 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So we will have to make sure new builds are appropriately available for first-time buyers.
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7: Good evening, Sarah Maunder with ABC News. Lawyers for former MP Fraser Ellis say he admits he made mistakes but didn't act dishonestly after being convicted of 7 counts of deception. Rachel Merritt reports.
8: The former member for Narunga on the state's York Peninsula, Fraser Ellis, appeared in the Adelaide Magistrates Court today, where his lawyer argued no conviction should be recorded. The offending occurred between November 2018 and May 2020 and relates to the misuse of the country member's allowance, a fund used by regional MPs who are required to travel for parliamentary duties. But prosecutors argued Ellis's offending was too serious to proceed without a conviction being recorded, and a short suspended prison sentence should be imposed. Ellis is due to be sentenced later this month.
7: The lawyer for former professional cyclist and two-time Olympian Rowan Dennis will apply for a new judge to hear his case for driving while disqualified. Olivia Mason reports.
9: Dennis pleaded guilty to the charges in July. The 36-year-old was banned from driving for 5 years after he was handed a suspended sentence last year for the events leading up to the death of his Olympian wife, Melissa Hoskins. Ms. Hoskins died after she was struck by a car driven by Dennis outside their family home in the inner northern Adelaide suburb of Medindie. Police caught Dennis driving in June, not far from where his wife died in December 2023. In SA's district court today, Dennis's lawyer, Craig Colder, indicated he'll apply for a recusal. The matter will return to court on September 22nd.
7: SA police say human remains have been found during the search for a missing man who was last seen more than 7 months ago. And a warning, this story contains the name of an Indigenous person whom family believe to be deceased, used with permission from relatives of the man. Police this week renewed ground efforts to find Joshua Clifton DeMel, who disappeared in January near Port Augusta. Far North Region Officer in Charge, Superintendent Josh Hines, said the remains were found earlier today, but it's too early to confirm their identity.
10: At this stage, we're not willing to speculate. As I said, the remains will be subject to forensic testing and hopefully we'll get the confirmation of the identity in a very short period.
7: An Australian tunnelling expert who has been working with a team of rescuers in Nepal that have successfully retrieved two workers trapped underground says it's a miracle. Authorities say at least 39 others are thought to be trapped in the same hydropower tunnel. Australian geologist and engineer Arnold Dix, who is on his way to Nepal to assist with the rescue efforts, says the army workers at the scene have done incredible work.
11: This proves that miracles happened. Like, that's the whole point. Like, that's what we've been working on. And I've been on, you know, that's 3A, that's the team I've been working with. Army have just done a magnificent job.
7: SA Health says more than 4,500 diphtheria vaccines have been administered as part of a blitz amid a cluster of cases. 18 cases have so far been reported this year in SA, part of a wider outbreak mostly affecting remote Aboriginal communities in the NT, WA and Queensland. State President of the Australian Medical Association, Peter Subramaniam, says the health response has been prompt, but social factors also contribute to its spread.
12: While the jab treats the outbreak, we need to address those underlying issues such as housing and environmental health, and also, of course, access to primary care to make sure that we don't get another outbreak again.
7: An Indigenous-owned and run cafe hopes to revitalise the Riverland town of Glossop 4 years after its high school was closed. The River Murray and Mallee Aboriginal Corporation recently opened the Nyamrupku Cafe in town. It features native ingredients on its menu and is part of a new cultural centre. Chief Executive Les Harris hopes it will attract tourists to the area.
13: Glossop has pretty much died since the close down of the high school. A lot of the businesses which were in Glossop have closed down or are no longer operational. There is a few small places up the road there. But yeah, this will certainly bring life back to the area, and it looks great. It's not overgrown. So yeah, it's all come back to life and looks really good.
7: South Australia's weather for tomorrow: Port Lincoln 16, shower or two and windy. Port Pirie 19, a shower or two. Renmark also 19, an early shower or two and windy. Mount Gambier 14, showers and windy. Adelaide heading for a top of 17 tomorrow after an overnight low of 12. It's currently 19.8 degrees. And there's a severe weather warning for damaging winds currently in place for the Mount Lofty Ranges, Mid-North, Kangaroo Island, Upper and Lower Southeast and parts of the Flinders and Murray Lands. Looking ahead, Sunday 17, partly cloudy. Monday and Tuesday also partly cloudy and 18. Wednesday 16, Thursday sunny and 19. 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
14: Good evening and welcome to PM. I'm Samantha Donovan, coming to you from the lands of the Wurundjeri people of the Kulin Nation in Melbourne. Tonight, flood survivors found in tunnels in Nepal. Also, the federal government cracks down on international student visas, and state and territory health ministers warning of huge pressure on the hospital system because thousands of patients can't get into aged care.
15: The real concern is the rapid increase in these numbers over the last 12 to 18 months. This is putting an enormous strain on our state's hospital system.
14: First this evening, 9 days after the massive floods and landslides swept down the Himalayas, two men have been rescued from a hydropower project tunnel in Nepal. They'll be treated in a Kathmandu hospital. The ABC's South Asia correspondent, Rachel Clayton, is there.
16: When we found out that this had happened, I was in contact with some politicians that have been helping me with details of what goes on up at those tunnel sites that we can't access. And they said that the two men were being brought to an army hospital in Kathmandu. So we raced here as quickly as we could. Right now, there's roughly maybe 50 or more journalists and some locals outside the helipad, which is just next door to this army hospital, waiting to see if another helicopter is going to land. So we understand one of the men has already been brought here by chopper. There may have been two people, but it's unclear right now because the helicopter lands and the two men or whoever's on board is taken off and brought through a gate that is further away than what we can see. So it's possible they're both already inside, but there are many people here waiting to see if another helicopter is going to land with the second man on board. We've seen some videos from the army of inside the tunnels when these two men were located and pulled out. They didn't look like they were in great shape. They were covered in dust and mud. And obviously they've been under there for 10 days now. So they're going to need some pretty serious treatment in this army hospital.
14: And is there a feeling there? Is there hope

0: that more people are still alive in these tunnels and can be rescued?
1: Yeah. So, I mean, all us reporters have been saying that we're hoping this is sort of the beginning of hundreds being pulled out. There are 7 different hydropower project sites up there near the border where at least 900 people are stuck. There's about 280 were pulled out in those first few days. They were close to the surface. And then we're hoping the 2 men now means that more and more are going to be pulled out. There's a real feeling of hope and a little bit of happiness really here. A lot of people have just been reporting on pretty horrific things, the deaths, the bodies that have been found, the destruction, the ongoing despair that is going to be there for a very long time while these communities are built back up. So knowing that some people are being found and hearing from those people, one of the survivors said there were more people he believed were down there, is really giving not only the reporters on the ground hope, but definitely those rescue crews energy to keep going and to keep cutting through that mud and rock to find more people.
0: We had been hearing reports that there were hopes more people were alive because it was thought they had food and water in those tunnels. Is that what you've been hearing as well?
1: That's right. So these tunnels underground at these sites are where these people work, where these mechanics, foremen, engineers, this is where they work every day. So there are basically offices down there. There's food, there's water that these people would have had when they were working that day last Wednesday early in the morning. So that's why many of these rescue crews believe that the people down there are still alive. They've also managed to cut through some of the rock and mud and use pipes to send oxygen tanks down there. And the hope, they don't know if it's reached anyone, but it's in the hope that they do reach people who are able to use them if their air supply is being cut off. So there are more than 10,000 rescue operators across India, China and Nepal there trying to cut through, dig out all of this mud and water and rock to get to these people. So they really do believe that there will be hundreds more alive out there. But obviously 10 days now, the food will be running out, the water will be running out, and we can just only hope that the air is still getting in there.
0: Yeah, we certainly do. And Rachel, what's the latest on the search for the missing Australians?
1: It's ongoing. It's a bit tricky to understand exactly what Nepal's army are doing. We have, what we understand, Prime Minister Anthony Albanese recently had a conversation with Nepal's Prime Minister, and from what we understand, Nepal's PM has said that his rescue crews have done what they can to fly over the areas that these Australians were last known to have been. No one who was really lost and was on this trek and would have been caught up in these floods has been found yet. There were 2 Australians located today, but we understand that they weren't part of any trekking crews, hiking crews. They simply had no mobile or internet coverage and just no one was in touch with them for quite some time. They don't need consular assistance or hospital care. They have food and water. It's just that they were able to get back in touch with their families and with the Australian government. But that means there's 36 Australians still missing and there's no word yet on whether or not there's going to be a ramping up of rescue crews or search efforts to find them, unfortunately.
0: Well, we'll keep hoping. Rachel, thanks very much for the update. Rachel Clayton reporting for us there from Kathmandu. As the debate over how many migrants Australia should take in each year continues, the federal government has used new powers to ban enrolments in a course linked to student visa misuse. Migration experts say the intervention raises important questions about how the country's international student sector operates. Oliver Gordon has more.
2: The Graduate Diploma of Management Learning is not taking new enrolments from international students.
3: There was clear, overwhelming evidence that this course was being misused.
2: Assistant Minister for International Education Julian Hill used new powers to effectively shut down the course nationwide.
3: So many of the students enrolled in this course simply never completed it. They were using it to extend their visas and stay in Australia.
2: Assistant Minister Hill says the data shows there were also low completion rates and high levels of course transfer activity.
3: High visa refusal rates for students who were applying to come to Australia to study this course, and very rapid growth in the teaching of this course, disconnected from any apparent skills needs.
2: The cancellation leaves tens of thousands of students who'd enrolled in the management diploma but not commenced study in limbo. There are around 41,000 people who hold a certificate of enrolment

0: for the course. Of those, only around 16,000 students have commenced study. They'll be allowed to complete their studies, but...
1: There's still another 25,000 students, therefore, who are due to commence the course. When the instrument takes effect, they won't be able to commence the course, and they'll need, of course, to make other arrangements to comply with their visa conditions.
0: Those students will now need to prove to officials how they plan to satisfy their visa conditions. The crackdown comes as the government looks to slow migration arrivals, which is shaping as a key issue as One Nation surges in popularity. Net overseas migration now sits at around 300,000 a year. The government wants to get it back towards its forecast of 225,000 by 2028. ANU migration expert Professor Robert Brunig can understand why the federal government has decided to crack down on this diploma.
2: It looks like a course that probably doesn't have a lot of academic value and that people are using simply to get into Australia.
0: The professor says it's an example of one of the issues with our student visa education system as it stands.
2: A bunch of people are using education, and I say education in quotes, in Australia just as a way to come to Australia and work. And so they come here. They enroll in degrees that either aren't very difficult or they switch to a part-time degree or they switch to some other degree and then they basically just work full-time when they're here. And this is undermining the student visa system. That's not what it's designed for.
0: But while he understands the decision to ban the course, he also sees the move as the federal government using administrative levers to reduce net overseas migration.
2: And they're also using regulations to slow down visa issuance, which is slowing down the number of students who are coming to Australia. It would be better to see something that's a little bit more principled, you know, an actual conversation of, you know, how many students do we want in Australia? Do we expect them to go home or not? Or are they allowed to stay here and work after they study? If they are allowed to stay and work, do we want to choose which degrees get to stay and work? Do we want to have a limit on the number of years that people can stay and work?
0: International education was worth almost $55 billion to the Australian economy last year and is one of the country's largest exports. RMIT University Professor Catherine Gomez specialises in international student well-being.
3: I do wonder sometimes about the message that's being sent out, because students are, you know, they're people as well, yeah. And whatever politics is happening, sometimes, you know, the person who is always a transient migrant seems to be the easy fall guy to blame for whatever ills or politics that's happening locally.
0: Rather than course cancellations, Professor Gomez wants to see the federal government check potential overseas students more thoroughly before their arrival in Australia.
3: What there should be a rethink about is how you can actually sieve out who is genuine and who is not genuine, screening processes into eligibility. So that's actually one way, and a very effective way as well, of screening out students who may not be genuine when they apply.
0: International students aren't the only group on the federal government's radar when it comes to cutting migration. Last month, it was revealed backpacker visas had been slowed for applicants from 24 countries.
4: Oliver Gordon reporting. State and territory health ministers are warning the federal government the pressure on the nation's hospitals is worsening because thousands of beds are being taken up by patients waiting to get into aged care. Their concerns aren't new, but come as the federal government struggles to win support for its plan to axe the health insurance rebate for people over 65. It wants to invest those savings in the aged care system. David Sparks reports.
5: As they walked out of today's meeting with the Federal Health Minister Mark Butler, his state and territory counterparts left no doubt about their concerns. New South Wales Health Minister Ryan Park says around Australia, some 3,700 public hospital beds are currently taken up by people stranded there waiting to receive aged care.
6: But the real concern is the rapid increase in these numbers over the last 12 to 18 months. This is putting an enormous strain on our state's hospital system. It's the equivalent here in New South Wales of two large Sydney hospitals every morning taken offline and unavailable for patients coming into our hospitals through ED or elective surgery.
5: He accepts the federal government has long-term funding on the table, but in the short term, he says immediate action is needed.
6: We need to see more aged care packages and home care packages become available and the value of those home care packages be delivered in totality and in full so we can get patients out of our hospitals.
5: Queensland Health Minister Tim Nicholls described his state as ground zero, with 1,400 beds currently taken up by people waiting for aged care.
7: It represents 11.5% of our total bed numbers in Queensland. To put that in context, it's the equivalent of our largest hospital, the Royal Brisbane Women's Hospital, being taken out of commission every day. These are patients who need care, but they do not need to be in a hospital for that care.
5: The states and territories' call for more home care packages funded by the Commonwealth is central to their argument. After the meeting, Federal Health Minister Mark Butler insisted the Commonwealth is taking the issue seriously.
8: The increases we've made to aged care in our time in office have been eye-watering. The per-bed rate that we pay aged care providers has increased for the care they provide by 65% per bed in just 4 years.
5: He says Australia's changing demographics are driving the crisis.
8: When I was last aged care minister 15 years ago, there were about 15,000 people turning 80 every year. Next year it'll be 90,000. So 5 or 6 times the number, reaching that critical age that we think about when we think about aged care demand.
5: One of the federal government's solutions to the economic conundrum of meeting that growing demand for aged care is currently facing stiff opposition. It wants to get rid of a special private health insurance rebate given to people over 65 and bring it in line with the rebate received by the rest of the population. It says that would free up more taxpayer dollars to be injected into aged care. But the states and territories, the federal opposition, private health insurers and several medical bodies are all worried that taking away that rebate will cause many over 65s to cancel or downgrade their health insurance, and they fear that will lead to more of them turning to the public health system instead. Some economists are backing the Commonwealth's plan, though, including Associate Professor Nathan Kettlewell from the University of Technology, Sydney. He agrees that in its current form, the rebate for over 65s is flawed.
9: You know, it's not targeting, you know, a particular group necessarily based on needs like income or wealth. It's based on age. And it's a group that, in some sense, already kind of benefit from the regulatory settings around private health insurance. So private health insurance is a pretty good deal for people in that age group. But, you know, there's no doubt that this is, you know, a very significant amount of expenditure on this rebate that is probably not very well targeted. It probably isn't doing a lot to boost demand for insurance or take pressure off the public hospital system.
5: A parliamentary inquiry is underway into the government's plan to get rid of the health insurance rebate for over 65s. At a hearing today, Bupa Health Insurance Australia's Managing Director Kate Williams called on the government to change its plan.
10: Ensuring aged care is appropriately funded is important, but it shouldn't come at the cost of older Australians accessing private health care. We therefore ask the committee to recommend, firstly, retaining the age-based rebate for Australians over 65 on low incomes, including age pension recipients.
5: The inquiry's next hearing will be on Friday next week.
4: David Sparks. This is PM. I'm Samantha Donovan. You can hear all our programs live or later on ABC Listen. Ahead, the Tassie Devils VFL side makes the finals in the team's first season. In the United States, tributes are being paid to Gloria Steinem, the legendary feminist and influential campaigner for women's rights. She's died in New York at the age of 92. The New York Times is calling her the personification of the women's movement. And Ms. Steinem's influence is being remembered and celebrated here in Australia too. Jane Caro is a social commentator, novelist and columnist. She told me Steinem was a giant of the women's rights movement in both the 20th and 21st centuries.
11: She was one of the most prominent of the second wave feminists, and she was someone who never gave up, never lost her enthusiasm, never wearied, just until 92, really, just kept fighting for the rights of women, particularly reproductive rights in America more recently.
4: What more can you tell us about that fight?
11: Well, I mean, it's an enraging fight for anyone who remembers the fights to get abortion legalised in the 60s and 70s, and the Dobbs decision, which brought in Roe v. Wade in the US, was incredibly important and came along with a whole lot of changes in women's rights, the ability to have bank accounts and credit

0: cards and buy their own homes and not have to ask permission from some man. Their ability to get the kinds of jobs they deserved. She also was very open about her own abortion back in the 60s and how the doctor who performed the procedure said to her, "Don't thank me. I want you to go out and make something of your life because you have the freedom to do so." And something like that, I've bolderized it terribly, but it was along those lines, and she never forgot it, and she lived up to it, and how.
1: How did she change publishing and the publications that were available for women of the 70s and 80s to read?
0: Well, she began by writing an extraordinary essay about going undercover as a Playboy bunny and kind of blew the lid off that very performative masculinity. Then she went on, I think most importantly, to form Ms. Magazine, which in America she continued to write for, I think, until very recently. And that was a seminal publication in terms of women's rights from the 1970s onwards. I, you know, always lament that we've never quite been able to get something similar off the ground in Australia.
1: Do you think Gloria Steinem influenced the women's liberation movement in Australia in for example, the 1970s?
0: I was marching in the Reclaim the Night marches in the 1970s with my mother, who was a member of WELL, and when I was at university and the end of high school. So, and Gloria Steinem, like Janet Mangria, like Bella Abzug, like Betty Friedan, so many incredible women who really smashed through the awful kind of smothering attitudes towards women and girls that were so pervasive, particularly in the 1950s. These women just made it absolutely clear that women are not morons and that you treat us that way at your peril.
1: You mentioned your mother was a member of the women's electoral lobby here in Australia. Did she ever discuss with you the influence women like Gloria Steinem were having on her?
0: Absolutely. She was one of the women who was able to go to university for the first time when Gough Whitlam made it free. In fact, the only downside of that reform was that I went to university with my mother. But anyway, she felt thwarted, I think, in her life as what she was supposed to aspire to, a housewife and a mother. I remember her saying to me once, "I'm never Kate, I'm always Andy's wife, Jane's mother. You know, I don't exist as a separate person." And I think a lot of women felt that because they were well-educated, they were intelligent, and they wanted to exist in their own right, not as a kind of adjunct to somebody else's life. And I think she felt that those women, like Gloria Steinem and Germaine Greer, really opened a door for her that she had almost unknowingly been battering against all her life.
1: How do you think Gloria Steinem would have reflected on the state of women's rights in 2026 as she approached her death?
0: I'm sure that Gloria was smart enough to know feminism's never been a straightforward climb to the top. Like any other revolutionary movement, it has its triumphs and its setbacks, and we're in the middle of an attempted setback. I don't actually know how well the setback is working, but the very pressure of the backlash is a tribute to what she and the other women of her generation achieved.
1: That's Jane Caro, social commentator, novelist and columnist. Well, in its first season in the competition, the Tasmania Devils VFL team will play a home final tomorrow, having finished fourth on the ladder. It's a feat that has well and truly eclipsed the expectations of the team, which still trains out of a chicken shed. Alexandra Humphreys filed this report.
2: The Tasmania Devils VFL team began their inaugural season with record-setting crowds, and momentum has only grown since. It's been a wild ride for a team that 12 months ago didn't even have a playing jumper, and whose players had to scramble to learn the freshly written team song after unexpectedly winning their first match. The Devils will run out against Essendon in a home final tomorrow in front of what's expected to be a sellout crowd in the rain at North Hobart Oval. Robbie Fox is the Devils' captain.
3: All year we've had a thirst for everything. Round one was amazing, our first away game, our first game at Ninja, our first doubleheader.

0: with the girls, and now it's our first final at home. So I think the whole team, I know the state, can't wait for it, and I think it's going to be a cracking game.
1: The occasion not lost on Essendon's VFL captain, Xavier O'Neill.
2: It's obviously a historic opportunity for Tasmania footy as well. So to be a part of that's pretty cool, but we're also here to get the job done.
1: It might look like it's been a fairy tale run to the finals, but behind the scenes, the Devils team trains out of a chicken shed that doubles as a makeshift gym. And it doesn't have a home ground, instead playing at various locations across Tasmania, which requires negotiating with ground operators ahead of each match just to get on the turf. Aaron Pidgeon is the Devils' VFL boss.
3: Well, I think 12 months ago we still didn't have the approval from the AFL to participate in competition, so it's been an amazing experience, but a whirlwind would be the best way, I think, to describe it. There's been an extraordinary amount done in that time, and we're fortunate to be in the position we're in where both teams have been really successful.
1: There was also debate over whether the Devils should only participate in the league on a part-time basis.
3: A lot of it was about whether we can actually finance exercise, and there were probably some concerns that, you know, we may not be able to acquire the calibre of player, be it returning Tasmanians or players from interstate, that it was going to require to be competitive. But we were pretty confident that we could do that, and we're also pretty confident that if we did it, it couldn't be a half sort of arsed exercise where, you know, we're only participating part-time. We needed to be in it full-time. We needed to be fully invested, which we were. And, yeah, the rest is history. I mean, I think we made the right decision, the league made the right decision, and it's going to set us up really well for AFL in 28.
1: Whatever happens on the field tomorrow, Aaron Pidgeon believes this year is one the Devils can be proud of.
3: Everyone's sitting back pretty happy, you know. Some people are probably thinking, you know, but maybe a little bit surprised. Some of us are probably thinking, no, we're pretty confident where we get to, but I think everyone can be happy with what we've achieved.
1: The Tasmania Devils VFL team is the precursor to the state's long-awaited entry to the AFL, due in 2028.
4: Looks like they're making a good start. That's Ali Humphreys reporting from Tassie. And that's PM for this week. PM's producer is John Stewart. Technical production by Joram Toth and Mark Cash. I'm Samantha Donovan. I hope you have a great weekend. We'll be back on Monday. Good night.

0: Good evening, Sarah Maunder with ABC News. Lawyers for former MP Fraser Ellis say he admits he made mistakes but didn't act dishonestly after being convicted of 7 counts of deception. Rachel Merritt reports.
1: The former member for Narunga on the state's York Peninsula, Fraser Ellis, appeared in the Adelaide Magistrates Court today, where his lawyer argued no conviction should be recorded. The offending occurred between November 2018 and May 2020 and relates to the misuse of the Country Members' Allowance, a fund used by regional MPs who are required to travel for parliamentary duties. But prosecutors argued Ellis's offending was too serious to proceed without a conviction being recorded, and a short suspended prison sentence should be imposed. Ellis is due to be sentenced later this month.
0: SA police say human remains have been found during the search for a missing man who was last seen more than 7 months ago. And a warning, this story contains the name of an Indigenous person who family believed to be deceased, used with permission from relatives of the man. Police this week renewed ground efforts to find Joshua Clifton DeMel, who disappeared in January near Port Augusta. Far North Region Officer in Charge, Superintendent Josh Hines, says the remains were found earlier today, but it's too early to confirm their identity.
2: At this stage, we're not willing to speculate. As I said, the remains will be subject to forensic testing and hopefully we'll get the confirmation of the identity in a very short period.
0: The Shadow Aboriginal Affairs Minister and Attorney General Josh Teague says if the government wants to reduce crime and violence in Port Augusta, it needs to do more to support the neighbouring Aboriginal community, Davenport. It comes after the government announced a new task force on Wednesday with a closed-door intergovernment meeting taking place today to discuss its next steps. Mr Teague says the government needs to act to ensure Davenport has a strong governance, which he says has been allowed to deteriorate.
3: I think it is clearly a core responsibility in terms of Aboriginal affairs to make sure that local control is supported. And I wonder what the local and state voice has to say about this. A group of

0: permanent hub in the Riverland to potentially replace its existing mobile service. The mobile service currently supports Renmark, Loxton, Wakery and Barmara. Foodbank SA has seen a 6% increase in demand since this time last year, which Chief Executive Ben Scales says is likely due to cost of living pressures. He says while they are considering a permanent hub, it would be a challenge to service the entire Riverland.
1: We're considering that, and that's why we have conversations with the community and the council. At this stage, the mobile food hub is the best option in the Riverland, but it doesn't say that we wouldn't consider having a permanent site. Getting people to the hub, if we did have one, would be the challenge. That's why taking the food to those communities is the best option at the moment.
0: A Chinese national has been arrested after allegedly attempting to import 1 kilogram of heroin into Australia. Border Force officers selected the 33-year-old man for baggage examination at Adelaide Airport yesterday after he arrived on an international flight. ABF officers say they identified a plastic bag containing a white powdered substance believed to be heroin concealed within the lining of the suitcase. The man was then arrested and charged with one count of importing a marketable quantity of heroin, which carries a maximum penalty of life imprisonment. And in the AFL, the Crows are set to play against the Western Bulldogs in a blockbuster elimination final tomorrow night. Zach Taylor is out for the clash from injury, while Callum Archie will play for the home side. Adelaide assistant coach Scott Burns says there's a difference in the team this year compared to last year's final series.
2: Obviously had the experience. I think we're a fitter team too. We limped into last year a little bit. We were struggling towards the end. I think we've done most things right in terms of resting, getting players available for this time of year.
0: South Australia's weather for tomorrow: Port Lincoln 16, shower or two and windy. Port Pirie 19, a shower or two. Renmark also 19, an early shower or two and windy. And Mount Gambier 14, showers and windy. Adelaide heading for a top of 17 tomorrow after an overnight low of 12. It's currently 18.8. ABC News.
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4: Oh, hello, it is great to be with you, and I hope your week's been a good one. Jason Ford is in the producer's chair, gives a big hello. He's ready to answer your calls tonight. During our mixtape hour, we're dedicating the hour to fathers and fatherhood. Of course, it's Father's Day this Sunday, and we thought we'd talk about dads tonight, because becoming a father can change, well, pretty much every part of your life, and that can come with some big emotional adjustments too. So fatherhood and mental health coming up during our mixtape hour. It is the first Friday of the month, and you know what that means. We're going to be with our Urban Nana later tonight. It's going to be Urban Nana and laundry. Hacks, tips. Of course, Anna is always about permaculture and sustainability and low cost and budget friendly. So she'll bring that all for us when we chat with her later tonight. And you too. I want to hear from you and hear about all your laundry hacks, or maybe even questions, problems you're facing that you need an assist with. Anna will be on standby for you. Also, this week was Asthma Week 2026. It's the health check women keep missing. So we're bringing that front of mind soon before the news. But first,

I love the sound of magpies. They're beautiful. They're just gorgeous. And spring has arrived, and while many of us make the most of the warmer weather with a picnic, a walk, or a bike ride, there is a bird out there that can put a bit of fear into those activities, and it is none other than the humble swooping magpie. It's become such a unique cultural part of Australian life. I love it. Well, not the swooping and the, accidents part and what comes with that. But I love the fact that no one else around the world will be able to appreciate it the way we do. And come on, an episode of Blue is dedicated to it. And look, magpies, they're not dumb, man. They're ranking among like the top 20 most intelligent animals in the world. We do talk about magpies and swooping whenever spring comes around. But why do they swoop, and what can you do to keep?

0: yourself safe when you're outdoors. Let's ask Dr. Meg Edwards from the School of Agriculture and Environmental Sciences at the University of Southern Queensland. And I also want to hear your close encounters with magpies or maybe even other birds. We're going to ask Meg about that too. Have you been swooped? And what strategies have you employed to avoid it from happening? You can give me a call on 1300 800 222 or text in on 0467 922 702. Meg, it's great to have you on the show. Have you had any run-ins with magpies over the years?
1: Thanks so much for having me. I'm a very fortunate person. I don't seem to have these negative interactions with magpies. I do have a lovely family that live in my backyard, but they are very nice and they don't spook me. So hopefully they just know that I don't mean them any harm, which is great.
0: Oh, you know what? I can relate because Jason and I were talking about this off air and I said, I can relate to you, but I can't relate to the, yes, the swooping, and maybe there are some of our listeners who in their hood, it is quite common practice, but I've only ever heard stories. I haven't been swooped directly. So it always intrigues me. And as I mentioned, they rank among the top 20 most intelligent birds. Can you tell us a bit about what makes a magpie intelligent?
1: Yeah, look, they're very, very intelligent and they've got absolutely beautiful call as well. And I think one of the things that people think about often with magpies and sort of that sort of speaks to that intelligence is that people who do get swooped sometimes get swooped year on year by the same magpie. And it's said that they can remember faces and actually come back and swoop the same people if you go in the same spot.
0: Holy moly.
1: I think that's just sort of a testament to their intelligence there.
0: So from their perspective, what is a threat and what's a non-threat? Is it just that they don't like your face? If they're remembering you year on year?
1: I think usually, I can't speak for the year on year. I don't know exactly what's going on there in their minds, but usually it's about what is scary basically to them. Like we might be scared of them swooping. But what they're doing is they're basically saying, hey, I've got nests, I've got potentially chicks in the nest, or I've got eggs in the nest and I want to protect that. And you look scary to me, so I'm going to give you a warning to say, can you please stay away? And so the things that can make us seem scarier are when we're running or on our bikes, you know, it's a fast moving object that might appear more threatening. Whereas if you're walking calmly, fingers crossed, they might see you as sort of less threatening and so might not spook people that are sort of more just walking. And so cyclists are one of the biggest. They're the ones that get spooked
0: they
1: most
0: cop it.
1: Common. Yeah. And it's because they're sort of, yeah, the magpies think that they're a bit scary and might be a threat to their nest.
0: Are magpies misunderstood?
1: I think they are. I think that, you know, it's a natural behaviour to try and warn off anyone from attacking them or anything like that. And I think they're an absolutely gorgeous bird. And they've been previously voted one of Australia's favourite songbirds. And so I think I love that. And I think we should be reminding everyone of that.
0: I'm with you. I love their song. I think it's gorgeous. Love the bit that we played a little bit earlier. You mentioned, that they can recognize your face and voice. So I think that's a bit of a call out for us if that's the case and you have been swooped to maybe not repeat the same behavior.
1: Exactly.
0: Okay.
1: Exactly. And if you know that you've been swooped in a particular area before, for the few weeks at the start of spring, maybe don't go to that spot or if it's your walking route, you know, walk a different way for a few weeks if you can just to avoid that area and then hopefully you might not get spooked this time around.
0: Yeah. How do magpies interact with each other, Meg?
1: Yeah, look, they, you know, I've got a family group that live in my backyard. So, yeah, they do hang out together and everything. They don't really tend to sort of spook each other in the same way that we see them sort of swooping humans,
0: yeah, right.
1: But they do, I mean, all birds will sort of, they will have competition between each other and things like that. But I think that sort of really direct swooping behaviour is what we often see happening to us and to cyclists.
0: Yeah,
1: and
0: man,
1: I
0: wonder how magpies would deal with noisy miners because they're just gang bullies.
1: Yeah, noisy miners definitely do tend to take on the bigger birds as well, and you'll often see noisy miners even hanging around like wedge-tailed

0: eagles and stuff as well. So
1: they have no
0: feet. They're another one that would definitely sleep.
1: If you have just joined us, have you been swooped? We're talking about magpies here on ABC Radio's National Weekend Evenings with Dr. Meg Edwards from the School of Agriculture and Environmental Sciences at the University of Southern Queensland. And maybe not by a magpie. What's it like in your hood? What do you do to avoid it? What works for you? Give me a call, 1300 800 222, or you can text 0467 922702. And we are going to, in a little bit, get into what some strategies that you can employ to avoid being in harm's way. And also, it's not just the magpies.
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1: On the text line, Meg, texter says, in swooping season, carry an umbrella. So who tends to cop the, well, we've talked about who cops the brunt of these attacks. And are there certain areas in the wild where people need to take extra care to avoid getting swooped?
0: Yeah, great question. So I think we often see them in sort of like parks. It's often where we see people getting swooped. There's often some trees around where birds might be nesting, and then we've got all the walkways that people go on. So sort of parkways are a common one. And then basically anywhere that you think a magpie might nest is somewhere that could have swooping. But luckily, only about 10% of birds swoop. So while it might seem like lots of them are swooping, your odds are actually relatively low in comparison to the number of magpies that are out there.
1: Right. So only about 10% swoop. And is it mainly males, females, or it's not? It's either or?
0: It's mainly the males that swoop, I believe.
1: What are some strategies people can employ to avoid being in harm's way? That texter recommended carrying an umbrella.
0: Yeah, absolutely. Basically, anything that sort of gives you a little bit of protection is great, and just in case they do happen to make contact with you. So wearing a hat and wearing some sunglasses is great. And then there's lots of sort of techniques that people employ, like putting zip ties on the back of their helmets or eyes on the back of their helmet. And I mean, it can have varying success, but I mean, it can't hurt to try any of those sorts of things. But anything that protects your face and your eyes and your head is a great idea. So if you've got an umbrella and you can pop that up while you walk past, then that's good. It'll stop them from making contact.
1: Yeah, beautiful. Dean on the text line says, hey, Serene, magpies are easy to live with. When you see them on the ground, just look them in the eye and talk to them. They'll then know you're okay, and even later on, bring their kids over to introduce them, wave your arms around or run, then they'll still keep swooping you. That's Dean in Warwick. What do you think of Dean's thoughts if you're actually causing a ruckus?
0: Yeah, absolutely agree. Great advice. The more that we can sort of chat to them and say, hey, we're okay, and the less threatening that you appear, the better. So when we do get swooped, if we do run around or do any of that, that's when we do sometimes.
1: Whoops. Hang on. I've lost you. Okay, there we go. Sorry about that.
0: Oh, there we go.
1: Yeah. Yeah, just your final thought on Dean in terms of that good advice. I think I call all magpies Maggie. Every time I see them, I'm chit-chatting with them and trying to pick out whether or not they're with their kid, like if there's one or two. Because do they have, and I'm derailing it slightly here, but not baby babies, you know, they're flying about with their parents. They're, you know, almost like adults, but they're slightly, the white isn't so white. Is that a sign that they're the youngins?
0: Yes, exactly. Yeah,
1: oh,
0: so they're
1: sweet.
0: A bit more grey when they're young.
1: Yeah.
0: So well done. Yes.
1: Okay. Well done. Awesome. Awesome. Awesome. Awesome. I'm actually going to bring in Fiona in Melbourne, who has never been swooped and had one as a pet. If we're kind of thinking about Dean and his experience in terms of talking to them, Fiona, go ahead. Yeah.
4: Hello there. Yes, we rescued one that was lying on the ground as a fledgling and with a broken leg. So we took it to the vet, and the vet attended to it. And it lived in our home for a long time and just would fly around. And I called it Silver. I have no idea. And then I found out later that when the beak changes when they mature, certainly in Victoria, it's called silvering. And it sort of changes from a grey to a silver colour or grey colour with black on the end. So it's just beautiful. And I've never been swooped, and I walk around gardens a lot. And I feed them just a few sunflower seeds, and they swoop down. They come running after me. It's so lovely. It gives me so much joy.
1: Oh, Fiona,
4: and I talk to them.
1: And you talk to them. And Fiona, yeah. Just speaking, hearing your voice, it sounds like you have, if you are walking, it comes with a calm disposition. So, yeah, maybe Fiona's not a threat. Meg, what do you reckon?
0: Absolutely. Sounds like a lovely voice to talk to magpies.
1: Yeah. That's it. Paul in Laurieton says, our local Maggies don't like strollers. What's going on with that? Is that kind of on that whole cycling side of things? But they're not moving as fast. That's interesting.
0: I suspect so. And maybe just sort of like a bigger sort of silhouette of a human, if you can imagine, you know, it's not just a human walking, there's something else with them. Mm. And so that sort of becomes a bit sort of unsure to a magpie potentially, and maybe they don't quite know whether that's something to be concerned about or not. So, yeah.
1: Fair enough. What about you? What is it like in your hood as we talk about magpies swooping? It's spring. Is it commonplace? What do you do that works for you? Or any questions that you have for Dr. Meg Edwards, who's with us from the School of Agriculture and Environmental Sciences at the University of Southern Queensland on 1300 800 222, or you can text in to 0467 922 702. Meg, what shouldn't you do if you do find yourself in a situation where you're being swooped?
0: Yeah, look, it's hard to say, and I know that it sounds really counterintuitive, but try not to sort of scream and run away. Try and sort of as quickly but calmly sort of get yourself out of that kind of area and give the bird a bit of space, and hopefully it will eventually leave you alone once it realises that you're not trying to harm it. I know that sounds hard to do if you're
1: almost counterintuitive in the middle of it. Yeah.
0: Yeah, exactly. But that's basically the best thing that we can do, is just try and sort of move out of their space.
1: Out of their space. Lynn in the Blue Mountains, daughter got swooped getting bread rolls. Is that right, Lynn?
6: Yes, that's right. Hold on, I'll just take you off speaker. Somewhere. Yeah. Okay, I'm good. Yes, we just moved into our first house in Western Australia, around Perth, and the school had a park next to it, and I said, just run over the park and go and get us some bread rolls. Anyway, we're waiting, and she came back with her new teacher. She just started the school, and the teacher said she was traumatized terribly by the swooping of the magpies. She was only eight, and she came, so yes, she had a quite an experience, and we didn't know about swooping magpies.
1: Yeah, so that would have been new to you. Sorry, go on, finish your thought.
6: Yeah, so that was the first one. And then we moved to New South Wales, and I live in the Blue Mountains, of course. And there was what I call a rogue magpie. There was one tree, and if I wanted to go to the shops and walk, then I had to go up the street. There was no other way. So I'd go as far as I could and go the back way. And then I came out of the laneway, and it swooped at me and caught my sight. It missed my eye by about, I don't know, a couple of centimetres. Mm. And I was traumatised. So I just turned around and went home. Mm. But everybody in that street knew about this bird, and there'd be sticks, like, and you wave the stick around so that the magpie doesn't get you. But it still, I don't know, it liked me. If you're on your own and you don't have a dog with you, this bird is going to swoop you.
1: Oh, there you go, Lynn. Interesting in terms of Lynn mentioning that, you know, the first time in the neighbourhood, obviously not knowing that this was maybe a swooping area or a particular magpie as a first experience. Texter says on the text line that there's an app called Magpie Radar that shows swoops near you. Have you heard anything like

0: That Meg?
1: Yeah, there's one called Magpie Alert as well, where you can look up where there's been some swooping in nearby, and then sometimes local councils will put up signs as well just to let you know if they know of a particular area that has a lot of swooping activity.
0: Very good. And I guess finally, before I let you go, so magpies, look, they seem to hog the swooping headlines this time of year. Are there other birds that swoop as well, and what should we look out for? I think we mentioned the noisy miners. They swoop, do they?
1: Yes, noisy miners are one, and magpie larks as well. And they tend to swoop a little bit differently. So the magpie larks tend to sort of come from the front, and they tend to sort of go towards your face. And so it's often reported with eye injuries with them, whereas the magpies tend to come from behind rather than from the front.
0: The
1: And
0: magpies.
1: then your
0: Well, the, oh,
1: yeah,
0: the.
1: magpies tend to come from behind,
0: Oh,
1: and then
0: okay. Yep.
1: magpie larks or pewees
0: Come
1: or
0: from the front. Oh.
1: come from the front. And then your plovers are the other ones that, or masked lapwings, they are a common one as well that we see swooping. And then, of course, you've got things like your silver gulls or your seagulls, which will swoop, but they're usually swooping for chips, I find.
0: Yeah. Yep, spot on. Meg, thank you for your time. It was worth a call out of other birds as well because, I'm with you. I love the magpies and they definitely dominate when it comes to swooping this time of year. Good to talk to you and thank you for the tips.
1: Thank you for having me.
0: Thanks a lot, Dr. Meg Edwards, from the School of Agriculture and Environmental Sciences at the University of Southern Queensland. It was Women's Asthma Week this week, so a checkup that should happen more often in just a tick.
2: Evenings.
0: So women see their doctor for a lot of things, pregnancies, menopause, but something as simple as breathing seems to be neglected from our usual GP checkups. And this is reflected in some concerning statistics. Women account for 61% of the adults living with asthma and are twice as likely to die from the condition as men. Asthma Australia CEO Kate Miranda's here to chat about why women need to start taking asthma seriously. Kate, why is it so important for women to have the conversation about asthma? What are the statistics telling us?
3: Well, the data is telling us that asthma is a women's health issue. So more women have asthma compared to men. It's more severe in women. Twice as many women die from asthma compared to men, and also twice as many women are hospitalised. So more women have it, and it's impacting their health much more than men. And so we're just really calling on women to make sure when they are visiting their GPs for routine checkups to raise their asthma and really notice if anything's changing.
0: When do women need to stop and question whether their symptoms like breathlessness and wheezing could be something more serious?
3: Well, if it's impacting their breathing, then it's a really serious health condition. So people who have a diagnosis of asthma, that they know their triggers, but asthma's different in everyone. So some people could be triggered by allergens such as pollen, other people it's viruses, some it's exercise. But what we're seeing more and more is that hormones appear to be a really important part of the story. So changes in estrogen and progesterone can affect the airway inflammation and it can affect asthma control. So a woman can have more severe symptoms in those key hormonal stages of their life. So during their menstrual cycle, during puberty, during pregnancy or perimenopause and menopause, but they're just not making that connection. A lot of the time we're hearing that women were unaware of it or they just dismiss it as their asthma rather than sort of stopping and self-reflecting and saying, hang on, what stage of life am I at? And is my asthma being affected by hormones?
0: Right. Ah, the hormones. They are
3: The hormones.
0: the hormones. It
3: The
0: is
3: hormones.
0: incredibly, we haven't had an in-depth conversation on the show about it, and I definitely do, but every time we do talk about health in some way, shape, or form, hormones comes into it in a way that is just something that it just cannot be ignored. They're so significant. Kate, what is the She Needs to Breathe campaign by Asthma Australia aiming to do?
3: So it's a national health campaign and it's headed up by Liz Ellis, the amazing Liz Ellis, Australia's netball legend. She's had severe asthma and she says she can't remember a time that she didn't have asthma. But it was only when we were talking to her about the hormonal connection that she realised that this is

0: an issue for the first time, and she actually reflected back and looked at, you know, how her asthma had changed throughout those key hormonal stages in pregnancy, through puberty and perimenopause and menopause. And she's been a great advocate for this message because she said her symptoms have changed. Like, it was more breathlessness early on, and now it feels like a weight on her chest. So that's the thing. Asthma can change throughout a person's life. It can be triggered more severely at these key hormonal stages, or the symptoms can just change. So first of all, we want women to recognise that, to have that awareness and the self-reflection. But we also want GPs to understand it as well. And, you know, the government has introduced a perimenopause and menopause health check with GPs. And we want to make sure that GPs are asking about women's asthma if someone has a diagnosis of asthma. We just really want to deal it into every medical checkup that women are having.
1: Kate, we are out of time, but I reckon you can do this in 30 seconds. We're going to hit the news. But just in terms of Asthma Australia calling on the Australian government to do about women and asthma.
0: Yeah, we just really want to put it front and centre as a women's health priority, recognise that it is a serious health condition for women. It's the eighth leading cause of disease burden in women, so it's impacting women's health really significantly.
1: Yeah. Kate, again, look, sorry I had to squeeze it there, but it was important to get that message out there, and wonderful that we've had an opportunity to speak with you tonight about Asthma Week and women's asthma. Thank you for the work you do.
0: Thanks, Irene.
1: Thanks a lot, Kate. That was CEO of Asthma Australia, Kate Miranda, chatting to us about why women need to start taking their asthma symptoms seriously. We're getting to the news, then we're playing the quiz, and I want to talk to you about things that you're particular and fussy about.
2: Good evening, Sarah Maunder with ABC News. Aid organisations say scaling up life-saving assistance is absolutely critical as major search and rescue efforts continue more than a week after the flooding catastrophe in Nepal. The death toll has grown to over 1,200 and more than 5,000 are still missing, including 36 Australians. Plan International Global Humanitarian Director Dr. Uni Krishnan says the disaster is a horrific tragedy.
3: No words can truly capture how bad this monster flood is and how much has really been going on with the people. What we are hearing from people who have been able to reach some of the safer places, when we listen to children, it is quite clear that they have witnessed the things that no child or human being should ever witness.
2: SA police say human remains have been found during the search for a missing man who was last seen more than 7 months ago. And a warning, this story contains the name of an Indigenous person that family believed to be deceased, used with permission from relatives of the man. Police this week renewed ground efforts to find Joshua Clifton Donnell, who disappeared in January near Port Augusta. Far North Region Officer in Charge, Superintendent Josh Hines, says the remains were found earlier today, but it's too early to confirm their identity.
4: At this stage, we're not willing to speculate. As I said, the remains will be subject to forensic testing, and hopefully we'll get the confirmation of the identity in a very short period.
2: The Australian Medical Association of South Australia says the state's worst ambulance ramping data on record is not a reason to give up fixing the problem. Data from SA Health shows ambulances spent almost 5,900 hours ramped outside public hospitals in August. President Peter Subramaniam says now is not the time for critical commentary, but a deeper look into what is driving the growing demand.
5: What we need to do is to understand better how the record investment in health, in healthcare workforce and financial investment in health, how it hasn't moved the dial. So we must be looking at doing something different.
2: A former Uber driver has been sentenced to 12 months in prison in Adelaide's Magistrates Court for the indecent assault of a female passenger. 35-year-old Mohamed Uzair Isan was found guilty by Magistrate Roderick Jensen of two counts of indecent assault following a two-day trial last year. In court today, he was sentenced to 12 months with a non-parole period of 8 months, backdated to when he was taken into custody last month. Magistrate Jensen said Isan had not demonstrated any remorse in not accepting the guilty verdict. A Chinese national has been arrested after allegedly attempting to import 1 kilogram of heroin into Australia. Border Force officers selected the 33-year-old man for baggage examination at Adelaide Airport yesterday after he

0: arrived on an international flight. ABF officers say they identified a plastic bag containing a white powdered substance believed to be heroin concealed within the lining of the suitcase. The man was then arrested and charged with one count of importing a marketable quantity of heroin, which carries a maximum penalty of life imprisonment. The state government has committed $1.35 million towards the state's Sea Conservatory. It's part of a $15 million parklands package released alongside the state government's $96 million MotoGP track design on Sunday. 85% of the state's endangered plants and seeds and about 2,000 species are housed in the conservatory. Botanic Gardens chief botanist Michelle Waycott says the funding will help boost conservation efforts.
1: Roughly a third of the species of flowering plants in South Australia are either rare, threatened or endangered, and so we have to pay very close attention to the remaining populations across the state if we want to protect them.
0: And in the AFL, the Crows are set to play against the Western Bulldogs in a blockbuster elimination final tomorrow night. Zach Taylor is out for the clash from injury, while Callum Archie will play for the home side. Adelaide assistant coach Scott Burns says there's a difference in the team this year compared to last year's final series.
2: Obviously had the experience. I think we're a fitter team too. We limped into last year a little bit. We were struggling towards the end. I think we've done most things right in terms of resting, getting players available for this time of year.
0: South Australia's weather for tomorrow: Port Lincoln 16, Port Pirie 19, Renmark also 19, an early shower or two and windy. Mount Gambier 14, Adelaide heading for a top of 17 tomorrow after an overnight low of 12. And there's a severe weather warning for damaging winds currently in place for the Mount Lofty Ranges, Mid-North, Kangaroo Island, Upper and Lower Southeast and parts of the Flinders and Murraylands. Adelaide on Sunday heading for a top of 17, Monday and Tuesday 18. ABC News.
3: You know where these things are. Cool. All right, Tara, do you know home cook Aina Garten is known as the barefoot what? Not chef, not cook, not queen, but?
4: Barefoot Contessa.
3: Yay! Barefoot Contessa is correct. All right, listen to this song and tell me who sang this version, but also who wrote it. Take a listen.

0: All right. So who is singing that version and who wrote it?
1: That sounds like Celine Dion.
0: Unfortunately, not Celine Dion. I'm sorry about that, Tara, but nice work.
1: Thanks, Celine. You have a good night, mate.
0: You too. You have a good night too. Take care. Bye. Martin's in Engadine. Hey, Martin.
2: Hi, how are you?
0: I'm well, thanks. What's something you are particular about? You're fussy about it.
2: I'm fussy about some food.
0: Okay, give me an example.
2: I don't like mushrooms and I don't like prawns.
0: Now, those are things you don't like. I want to try and get to something you like a particular way. So we've had examples tonight. Well, I'll call out I did the toilet paper thing, like a toilet paper roll and a toilet holder. It has to be rolling from the top, not from the bottom. And if it's not that way in my household, I will flip it. So I'm really particular about that. I learned this morning that someone needs to jiggle their tea bag 32 times before they drink it. They're very particular about that. Is there anything you're particular about, Martin?
2: I'm very particular about toilet paper. Actually, it's got to be what you said about toilet paper.
0: For you, it's the same thing. It has to be rolling from the top, not from the bottom.
2: Rolling from the top.
0: Why do you think we do that? Well, for me, it's easier to rip off.
2: Yeah, I know.
0: Okay. Yeah. Wow. I thought maybe I was just a few of us around that you know, think about this. But it seems, just speaking with you and hearing texts coming through, that there are a lot of us that like the toilet paper rolled from the top. Martin, there you go. All right. We are on a sound question. I'm going to play it again. Listen to this song and tell me who sang this version, but also who wrote it.

0: Now, who's that singing there, and who wrote that song?
1: Whitney Houston.
0: Yep, good. Who wrote it?
1: Was it Whitney Houston again or not?
0: No, unfortunately. But that's one half of the question, which means you've helped the next person, Martin. Whitney Houston is right. Now we just got to get to who wrote it. Thanks, Martin. And sorry, we couldn't go further. Good on you. Good to talk to you and play the quiz with you. Have a great night. Julian and Dad Dad David in Chatswood. Hello.
2: Hello.
0: Hey, Julian. Hello there, David.
2: How are you?
0: Very well, thank you. Where's Dad?
2: He's just in the room.
0: Are you there?
2: Yeah.
0: Julian, I'll start with you. Is there something you are particular about? You like it a certain way?
2: I'm particular about a lot of things, actually.
0: Give me one.
2: Well, I agree with you about the toilet paper. I actually think a lot of people do.
0: Okay,
2: and,
0: fair enough.
2: And even I've got proof that we are the right way. In the patent for toilet paper, in the diagramma, it was our way.
0: Was it?
2: It was.
0: Oh, my goodness, I'm going to have to look into this. Fair enough. So, yes, you're right. Yeah, but a lot of us, I am discovering a lot of us do. What else? What's something else for you?
2: Well, I like my tea a certain way. I can't mention on your friend, but because I like my tea piping hot. And one of the things about that is that because it's hot, so hot, the leaves infuse quite quickly.
0: Oh, but they don't burn?
2: No, they don't burn.
0: Okay. As in, you know what I mean. Like, they're not, yeah, they're not kind of like coffee if you pour.
2: Anyway. Oh, that's true. No, no.
0: Okay. All right.
2: And I like a lot of things a lot of ways.
0: Okay.
2: I do my dishwasher a certain way. In fact, if somebody packs it the wrong way, I just can't stand it, so I'll repack it.
0: Yeah, fair enough. I think I know someone who needs to put their socks on a particular, like it has to go on the right foot first or the left foot first. I called out that for some reason my cupboard for the hanging clothing is kind of in a colour-ish shade order. We've got our particular ways. What about you, David?
3: Well, I followed my grandmother's footsteps.
0: Sorry, I can't quite, you're not clear enough.
3: I followed my grandmother's footsteps and put all the clothes, the pegs in the same colour on different clothes, which is a bit of a waste of time, but it makes a more interesting job.
0: I get it. So you got a peg basket and you will pick up the same coloured pegs when hanging up until the colour changes over, until you run out. So you're digging at the bottom.
3: That's right, matching pegs and anyway.
0: No, that's great. I love that. That's exactly. I don't know anyone that does that. That's we haven't had that one tonight. Nice one, David. All right. Who wrote "I Will Always Love You"? So we just heard that version sung by Whitney Houston, but I am after the person who originally wrote that song. Or like who wrote that song.
2: Our dearly departed Dolly Parton.
0: That's the one.
2: That rhymes perfectly.
0: Dolly Parton is correct. Venus is the hottest planet in the solar system, but which is the coldest?
2: Coldest is Neptune.
0: Neptune. It is not Neptune. Yeah, there you go. Sorry about that, Julian Dever, but nice work on Dolly Parton. Good to play the quiz with you. Thank you.
2: Thank you.
0: Have a great night. Nicole is in Manly. Hello there, Nicole.
4: Hey, how you doing?
0: Very well, thanks. What's something that you are particular about, you're fussy about? It's got to be a certain way.
4: Okay, the toilet paper over the top. definitely.
0: That's become a running theme tonight. Everyone's calling out about the toilet paper. Okay, there's a lot of us.
4: I'm glad because I haven't heard anybody from the bottom yet.
0: Neither have I. All you toilet paper needs to roll out from the bottom. Where are you and why? It's going to be a weekend. Let's make it a weekend evenings debate. Nicole, what else? What else is there?
4: Okay, so I once messed with a cleaner at a bowls club, And Desley, if you're listening, hi, how are you going? But what I used to do, and for ages, I used to, because I was trained at the Hilton Hotel, I used to fold it as well. Like, I put it coming over the top, but I'd do a little design, like it's...
0: Oh, you fold it in like a triangle.
4: Yeah,
0: I get it.
4: And but I used to hear around, do you know the person that's doing this? I don't know who it is. And that went on for a long time. And then I finally did tell her it was me.
0: It was you the whole time, yep.
4: Yeah.
0: Yes. Very good. Cool. But, yeah, I get what you mean, because it looks neat and tidy and pretty.
4: I like it.
0: Yeah, it's like the towels, you know, when, you know, sometimes some hotels or places that you stay at, they fold the towels into animals and stuff.
4: Yeah.
0: And I think that's really
4: like
0: cute.
4: Origami and stuff like
0: yeah,
4: that.
0: That's yeah, that's right. They'll do origami towels. You're spot on. All right, Nicole, Venus is the hottest planet in the solar system, but which is the coldest? It's not Neptune.
4: Coldest planet.
0: Yeah.
4: Oh, coldest planet. What's the furthest one away? This is weird. I had a planet question the other night, and I said Uranus.
0: Okay. So what are you going to say now?
4: Oh.
0: May as well say the same thing.
4: Okay, I'll say Uranus.
0: Well done. It is Uranus. The coldest it gets apparently is, well, not apparently, I think this indeed is fact, is -224 degrees. Forget it.
4: Oh, my God. That is funny.
0: All right.
4: I got it wrong the other night, by the way.
0: Ah, well, it's right tonight.
4: It was a different question. Yeah.
0: There you go. Ivan and Nathan Cleary are coach and player respectively of what NRL team?
4: My niece is going to be so proud of me. Penrith.
0: Yep.
4: The Panthers. Yeah. Oh, my God, I got two in a row.
0: You did. Beautiful. Let's do the next one.
4: Okay.
5: Multiple choice.
0: What is the fake Real Housewives franchise? Melbourne.
4: Oh, no.
0: I know. Melbourne. So okay. It's such important information for us, Nicole. All right. Melbourne, Miami or Montreal?
4: The famous Housewives.
0: So which is the fake Real Housewives franchise? Melbourne, Miami or Montreal?
4: Oh, wow. This shouldn't be allowed on the ABC.
0: I guess you just choose one.
4: I guess. I hope it hasn't hit here, Melbourne. Uh-oh.
0: What are you saying? Sorry, which one are you choosing?
4: Oh, maybe something else.
0: No.
4: I'm going to say Melbourne. Melbourne, yeah. I think Melbourne in the first place.
0: You think Melbourne.
4: Yeah.
0: Okay.
4: Yeah.
0: Unfortunately, it's not Melbourne. But well done. Nice. Honestly, you've had the longest run so far on the quiz tonight.
4: Oh, nice.
0: Yep.
4: I'll take that home.
0: Good to play. Cheers. Have a good night. Bye bye. We're playing the National Weekend Evenings Quiz. We're on a multiple choice. There are two options left. Come on, this is an easy get. Which is the fake Real Housewives franchise? Is it Miami or Montreal? If you know the answer, you've got a call to play the quiz with me. 1-300-800-222.
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0: We are playing the Weekend Evenings Quiz. We're also talking about things that you are particular about, things that that need to be a certain way for you or it's a no-go. This toilet paper conversation's really going off tonight. On the text line, I agree about the toilet paper. This is Jen in Hamilton. But here's an interesting point someone made to me. They were arguing for the underside way and they said that when the cat attacks the toilet roll, it's less likely to get much purchase when the paper goes downward against the wall. Ooh, Jen.

0: Interesting. Now, while you agree, you have called out or made an argument for the for rolling the toilet paper underneath as opposed to from the top. I wonder if any other listeners agree with you, disagree with you, or if there are any listeners who are like, nope, it needs to roll out from the bottom. Kerry, Coffs Harbour, good evening, Serena. I also prefer the toilet roll put on the same way as yourself. I guess I'm not really particular. This is a thing, isn't it? Kerry goes on to say, also the end folded as a triangle ready for the next person. According to Google, it is more hygienic as the piece we take first, it doesn't stain the rest of the roll. You don't have to give the, reason if it is a bit, it's a bit risque. Not risque at all. Thank you for your program. It's a great opportunity to learn from others. Tell me about it. It's an excellent opportunity to learn from others. A texter says, my cat is very fussy and likes her food mat in exactly the same place with the food arranged always the same way. A can inside the china bowl surrounded by cat biscuits. Wow, we've moved on. We haven't even talked about our pets liking things particular ways. A texter says socks should always be hung in matching pairs. Someone who agrees with David, our caller earlier, any other way is psychotic. Psychotic. Wow, that's a huge statement. You know what? I'm with you, texter. I used to want to hang them up matching. I gave up in the end and I thought it doesn't matter. Just hang them up because once I fold them, they're all going to be, it's all going to happen. Am I being bad? So bad. All right. 1-300-800-222 as we play the quiz. Gary is in Naruma. Hello there, Gary.
1: Hello.
0: Hi. Tell me what's something you are particular about.
1: I'm particular about keeping the temperature correct on my barbecue fire.
0: Ooh, okay. So is yours like, do you have a digital screen or do you have a like an analog, like the temperature?
1: Nothing of the sort. It's
0: how do you know?
1: Cutting logs with my bow saw and getting the right wood.
0: We're not using any gas. I jumped to conclusions there. I'm sitting there going, oh, you're using a gas barbecue. Not at all. So
1: no.
0: Fair enough. You like keeping it at the – is that hard to do?
1: It takes a lot of practice.
0: Right. Because you've got the wood. Yeah, that wood. I mean, yeah, it takes a bit to kick in, right? Do you use a fire starter?
1: No.
0: Okay. See, so I'm still on.
1: and different wood burns at different temperatures.
0: That's right. It does. Ooh. So you have probably amassed quite a bit of knowledge over the years in this art. It sounds like an art and a skill.
1: I've been doing it for a long time.
0: Oh, amazing. And why does it need to be at the same temperature?
1: No, different temperatures for different purposes.
0: Oh, so you've got in mind what you're making and therefore you know what temperature. That's awesome.
1: Yeah.
0: I would love you at my barbecues any day, Gary. That's fantastic. All right, we're on a multiple choice in the quiz. We've got two options left. Which is the fake Real Housewives franchise? Is it Miami or Montreal?
1: What do you reckon? Can you give it to me again?
0: Yep.
1: Please?
0: So which is the fake Real Housewives franchise, Miami or Montreal?
1: Miami. Oh.
0: I know. But look at it this way. You've made it so easy for the next.
1: First time caller.
0: Oh, are you? Hang on. First time caller. Yay. Hey, really great to talk to you and play the quiz with you, Gary. Thanks so much.
1: You too. Thank you.
0: Have a good night. Bye-bye.
1: You too. Bye.
0: Janet is in Redfern. Hey, Janet. Hello.
2: Hey, fine. Hi.
0: Hello. Janet, something you are particular about.
2: Everything everyone's mentioned tonight, I think. That's the thing. I was thinking...
0: No, come on, bring me something.
2: No,
0: bring
2: well,
0: me something.
2: This is the thing. I don't think I'm particular about anything till I suddenly something happens and I go, I'm really particular about that. But because I don't go to a job every day, like because my life is slightly smaller.

0: in a way. I don't realise I'm very particular about something till something happens.
1: Right.
0: So there is the dishwasher. My mother taught me how to do the washing. So the first time someone else tried to hang it out in the light, I'm like, no, you've got to hang the slip, the pillow slip so the wind catches it. Socks, and the whole rule about the that Joe's really particular about beds. And the toilet paper, I try to do the top, but I think I do the bottom.
1: Ah, you're a undery. It has to be underneath.
0: You know what? We've got the worst toilet handler here. It's like we've got to rip it out and put it somewhere else.
1: Right.
0: Because it's down to the left and below. And it's like it's hard to reach with your left hand, even though I'm left-handed. So whoever gets to put it on, like, it's really hard. Like, yeah. It's not in the right place. We've got to sort it out.
1: We've got to work it out.
0: You know, I think, in fact, I think those poles that you have and just stick them on would be easier. And then no one could complain because you could go right or left. Oh, no, someone would complain. They'd all have to be right.
1: Janet, there's a lot of thinking happening.
0: Too much. You see, can I tell you, 2 days after your last quiz, I went, what was the problem with that quiz? Chores. We don't say chores. We say jobs. I'm particular about Americanisms. That's what I realised I was particular about. I don't use the word chores, and I kept thinking, what's
1: so
0: jobs?
1: Do we say house jobs, not house chores?
0: No, you say jobs around the house.
1: Jobs around the house.
0: Chores.
1: Oh,
0: my dad would have had an apoplectic fit.
1: Look, I'm with you. I would prefer lollies than candy, not adopting
0: lollies,
1: American.
0: Who says candy?
1: All right, Janet, let's go to the quiz. This one's
0: dumb. Are you serious?
1: All right, we can't count this question because it's come on, it would be
0: Montreal. Thank you, everybody.
1: I know that one was definitely in the bag for that one. All right, cool.
0: Yeah.
1: Montreal, it is for the fake Real Housewives franchise. Okay. Let's go to the next question for the win tonight. The black swan is the emblem for which state?
0: Western Australia.
1: Correct. And that means...
0: I'm sorry. Can we just... this is just...
1: I think I know what you're going to do, Janet. Go ahead.
0: What am I going to do? Tell me what I'm going to do.
1: Are you going to hand over the win to someone else?
0: Not this week, because this week Joe got isolated in hospital with novovirus. I've had an operation for 3 weeks.
1: You're taking the win?
0: Horrible. We're taking a win, baby.
1: All right, take it.
0: We're taking a win.
1: Congratulations. Nice work, Janet.
0: But although now I feel like I should hand it over to someone else.
1: Don't be silly.
0: No.
1: It is one, fair and square. All right, Janet, I'm going to pop you on hold. Jason's going to take down your details. We're going to send
0: bless
1: you the book.
0: Bless you.
1: And the ABC Evenings Kids fridge magnet as your prize. Nice.
0: And blessings to all of you tonight.
1: Yes, indeed, indeed.
0: Thank you.
1: All right, have a good night. Thanks, Janet. Congratulations.
0: You.
1: And let's hear a bit more from Whitney Houston and I Will Always Love You.

0: Oh my goodness, it's really hard where you have to stop that song, but I had to stop it there. The news is coming and then it's mixtape hour.
1: ABC News with Andrew Kaloupas. Rescuers in Nepal have pulled two workers alive from a hydro tunnel that was buried in last week's ice avalanche and flash flood. The men were extracted from the Trishul tunnel. Local television showed images of the first worker covered in mud and being carried from the site on a rescuer's shoulder. Both men are under medical observation. At least 557 workers are reported missing from the hydropower project. Uta Blon of Nepal's Independent Power Producers Association says the rescue of the two men raises hopes of safely extracting others.
2: There is supposed to be around 42 people trapped inside the tunnel. So we just I heard the good news that two of them is just pulled out and rescue operation is going on. And I'm sure there will be many other will be surviving.
1: Tibetan advocacy groups, locals and international observers have accused the Chinese government of severely underreporting the true extent of the casualties in Tibet in the wake of last week's flood disaster. Chinese authorities say officially 21 people have been confirmed dead and 540 others are missing, but the International Campaign for Tibet says its sources believe the number of casualties is significantly higher. Australia Tibet Council Executive Officer Dr. Zoe Bedford says China has had Tibet under a blackout since the 2008 Olympics in Beijing.
3: They won't allow any foreign observers, any media, any foreign diplomats to go into Tibet because they are terribly afraid of people speaking to Tibetans and hearing about what's happening in Tibet.
1: South Australian police say human remains have been found during a search for a long-term missing person near Port Augusta on the state's Upper Spencer Gulf. Police say it's too early to confirm the identity of the remains but hope to have results from forensic testing soon. This week, police renewed search efforts to find the missing person, aged 39, who was last seen in January. Far North Region Officer in Charge, Superintendent Josh Hines, says police returned to the search area following a review of initial efforts.
4: A decision was made to do an expanded search, increasing the original search area, and subsequently the human remains were located in that expanded search area from what was conducted earlier this year.
1: A 51-year-old woman's been charged with murder after the body of an 81-year-old man was found in a creek in northern New South Wales. Police say they were called to a home at Tevin near Ballina yesterday after reports of concerns for welfare. The man's body was found during a search on the property. The woman was arrested at the scene. It's understood they were known to each other.

0: since 2020. He was fined $4,000 and placed on an adjourned undertaking for 12 months. He told the ABC he admitted to the administrative oversight and is glad common sense has prevailed. The Chief Medical Officer at the Central Australian Aboriginal Congress says a coalition proposal to cut the tobacco excise by 80% will undermine efforts to close the gap. This week, public health experts, the Australian Medical Association and the Labor Party rejected the coalition's plan aimed at countering illicit tobacco dealers. Congress's Dr. John Boffer says increasing the price in tobacco has had a big impact on reducing the number of cigarettes smoked per day, which has been a significant achievement.
1: To actually turn the clock back, cut the excess by 80%, make tobacco cheaper because there's a black market is very retrograde and will damage and will cause, as I heard Tanya Plibersek say, will cause deaths, preventable deaths.
0: A total fire ban will be in place for Greater Sydney tomorrow, with hot and windy conditions pushing the fire danger rating to extreme. The ban comes into effect at midnight tonight. You're up to date with the latest from ABC News.
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0: Hello, it's great to be hanging out with you this Friday night as we get into our mixtape hour. And with Father's Day just around the corner, we're talking about dads tonight. And there's one side of fatherhood we don't always talk about, because becoming a father can change pretty much every part of your life, and that can come with some big emotional adjustments too. If you're a dad, what has fatherhood taught you about yourself? If you've got a dad or even a father figure in your life, what's something you've learned from him? Give me a call, 1-300-800-222, or you can text to 0467-922-702. We're joined by Dr. Vincent Mancini, Senior Research Fellow at the Kids Research Institute Australia, specialising in fathers, fatherhood and mental health and well-being. Vincent, it is great to have you with us.
1: Hey, how are you going? Thanks for having me.
0: Tell us about a study you published just this morning.
1: Yeah, so my colleagues and I have just published a paper that's out in a journal called Child Abuse and Neglect. And this study looked at the role of adverse childhood experiences that men have had in their earlier lives and how that impacts their mental health when they become fathers for the first time. So when we're thinking about adverse childhood experiences, we're thinking about things like being exposed to neglect, physical abuse, sexual abuse, growing up in an unsafe or unstable household, those type of, unfortunately, all too common types of childhood adversities.
0: What happens to us psychologically when we become a father?
1: So when men become dads, we often hear that it can really change not only how they see the world, but it can change how they see themselves, what their roles and responsibilities are. You often have a partner who you're caring for. You have this new little person who you're responsible for. And so we often see quite a significant identity shift in a lot of men who become dads for the first time. And what we also know is that there are things that can really sort of push and pull and shape whether or not that adjustment goes well. But then also some factors that might mean that adjustment can be quite tricky.
0: Yeah.
1: And unfortunately can also play out and contribute to a range of different struggles, not just for dads, but also for families.
0: Is there often a gap between what men expect fatherhood to be and what it actually feels like?
1: Yeah, it's really hard. It depends on who you speak to, but I would certainly say that for me, I have a real privilege of just being able to spend so much time in my working week sitting down and talking to dads and asking them questions just like that. Is it what you expected? Very rarely will people say that it was as smooth sailing as they thought. The often advice I'll get is, you know, prepare for the worst, expect the best, or hope for the best, rather.
0: Yeah.
1: And ultimately, you just don't know what you don't know, and and you really have to be there and you know, be up at 3 o'clock in the morning responding to a crying baby and trying everything to settle them.

0: to really actually understand what fatherhood is like.
1: Can the adjustment be difficult, like even if they really wanted it?
0: Yeah, absolutely. Again, I just think that there are so many unknowns and unpredictable variables that dads have always gone through. But if we think about what fatherhood looks like in 2026, in Australia in particular, there are different demands and there are different expectations around how fathers and men engage with their kids. Certainly what we've seen probably at least in the last 40 to 50 years is the amount of time that dads spend with their young children has at least tripled. If not, they're looking at potentially a sixfold increase in the amount of time that dads are spending doing that kind of hands-on care with their young kids.
1: What are some of the pressures dads are dealing with that we might not always see?
0: This is a great question, and I'm hoping we get some people calling in actually and telling us what are some of the maybe hidden or invisible pressures that we can that we probably need to do a better job shining a light on for these dads. But you know, what I would say is one of the common things that comes up a lot is there's sometimes this tension that dads have between what we would say these traditional old school breadwinner type of approaches to fatherhood and how that pressure to provide and support your family economically exists or coexists with these newer narratives around being a hands-on father and being a really involved dad. And I really empathize for these dads who hear this narrative around you need to be hands-on, you need to be involved. But at the same time, it's not unrealistic to see so many Australian families and so many Australian dads having to work those longer hours, having to be able to work potentially multiple jobs to be able to support and sustain their families. And for me, if you're a dad who's listening to that, or if you have a dad who's like that, or if you have a partner who's like that, you know, I think it's really important to recognize that you're doing a great job, and I don't want to fault them or say that they're doing a bad job, because so many dads I speak to say, if I had the time, if we had the mortgage paid off, or if we weren't, you know, struggling from paycheck to paycheck, of course I would be more hands-on. Of course I'd be more involved. So I don't think that many fathers who want to be involved in the lives of their kid need to be told all the time that, oh, you're just not spending enough time with your kids. What we know is that it's the quality of the time that you have with your children that is far more important than the quantity of time.
1: Yeah, that's what you've sort of called out there, particularly around the needing to be hands-on. You know, just before you were talking about time spent has at least tripled, and you can look at that in a couple of ways, which you've just done. In a positive, that's great. Dads are spending more time with their kids, but then the pressure that could sometimes, yes, come with in terms of needing to be feeling that they need to be hands-on when they're, you know, not physically there. It might be a phone call and different ways to do it. So do dads put too much pressure on themselves, Vincent, to get fatherhood right?
0: Yeah, I mean, this is a great question, and I think what we tend to see is that as parents, it's not just something that fathers do, but I think every parent who wants to be a good parent and do a good job probably sets the bar really high for themselves. And we often see in the fathering space in particular that one of the messages that we give to a lot of the dads that we work with in a research space, in a clinical space, or a service delivery space is just to show up. You know, there's this idea that striving for perfection can sometimes set you up for disappointment or set you up for failure, but it's just the act of showing up and being present when you can and where you can that just goes so far. That just goes so far for families and for kids. And it's certainly from the dads that I get to work with, you'll hear that it's this opportunities for trial and error. But then for the dads that I work with who have slightly older kids, if we're looking at primary school age years, one of the things that I think really stuck with me was that there's all these opportunities because of this imperfection that you get to teach your kids about how to kind of bounce back, or how to like in some ways, if you get things wrong, you get to also show kids how to get back on the right track. And so I think that's a really great learning opportunity, and certainly something that I've taken away in all of the learnings that I've gotten from the dads I work with is it's

0: idea that, hey, there might be times where you lose your cool or you're a little bit too tired to play outside or you say the wrong thing. But what you're able to do is actually use that to show your kids, hey, actually, I didn't do a great job there, and this is how I'm going to come back from that. Or, and again, just that idea that it's really important for kids that if we show them or promote this idea that you always have to be perfect and always correct all of the time, I think we do a much poorer job in setting themselves up for success. Like, what we really need to be able to do is show children and people around us that when things aren't going well or we don't get things right, that we can sort of own up to that and use that as an opportunity to move forward more positively.
1: Well, Graham in Queensland is grateful for his learnings from his dad. Go ahead, Graham.
2: Yeah, good evening, Serene. How are you?
1: Very well, thanks.
2: That's the way. I'm basically grateful for my father. How can I put this? I've been a bit of a little shit over the last few years. I've been in and out of jail a few times, and mum and dad are both stuck by me thick and thin through it, including all the ups and downs with coming to see me inside custody and stuff like that. And it's only now that they've made me do a full 180 on life and stuff, and start seeing life for what it truly is like on the outside, and being able to really turn a new leaf in a new corner. And I'm just really grateful for that. And not just that too, I just want to wish my dad a happy Father's Day for Sunday and all the dads out there as well.
1: Oh, Graham, thank you. Good on you, Graham. And I suppose, Vincent, thinking about Graham's story there, and that's go ahead.
0: Yeah, I mean, it's so great to have Graham sharing that. So thanks, Graham, if you're still there. I mean,
2: Oh, yeah.
1: He is,
0: yeah,
1: yeah.
0: I mean, this really speaks to just how powerful it is when parents are kind of sticking by you and not giving up on you. And I think there's this kind of this gendered roles as well, where, like, it sounds like you've got a really great mum and dad, but certainly I'd expect that the relationship that you have with your dad is a very special one.
2: Oh, most definitely.
0: And certainly to have someone like that who, again, without knowing the circumstances fully, it sounds like you've got a parent there or parents there who are providing that real unconditional love. It sounds like you may have found yourself maybe doing the wrong thing in the past, and may have given your parents every opportunity to give up on you or to put it in the too hard basket. So the fact that they've,
2: I think too,
0: yeah.
2: it's basically because I've started to find Christianity as well,
1: Yep.
2: and I'm turning to that strongly now too, and it's giving me a new emphasis on life in that sort of an aspect as well.
1: Right. Graham, thank you
0: Yeah, that's
1: so,
0: great.
1: yeah, thank you so much. And would love to continue to hear from you. We're talking about fatherhood, mental health, and well-being with Dr. Vincent Mancini. What's one thing about being a dad that nobody gave you a heads up about? Or even what it means to be a dad, I suppose, in this generation, or a father figure for you. Give me a call on 1300 800 222, or you can text into 0467 922 702.
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1: It is our mixtape hour. I'm going to be hitting you up for songs about fathers or a song that your dad loved. But before we do, we are talking about fatherhood and mental health with Dr. Vincent Mancini. Vincent, has the idea of what it means to be a dad changed in recent generations?
0: Yeah, I think it has, and we do see that generally. Society is moving more towards greater, I guess, role. Greater flexibility in how parents decide to raise their children, as well as how people want to live their lives, right? So what we've generally seen is that both mothers and fathers, or all parents, have a lot more flexibility in how they want to make decisions around who and how they're raising their kids.

0: So broadly speaking, in Australia, we've seen what they sometimes call like the fourth wave of the gender revolution, where you've got women who have entered the workforce en masse. And at the same time, what that's meant is that fathers have had somewhat of an expectation, but also responsibility to participate more in unpaid care and raising children. I would say though that the current data suggests that at the population level, women still do continue to shoulder the majority of domestic duties, and that includes things like child rearing whilst also working as well. So mums are doing a lot at the minute, but I would say that fathers are certainly beginning to step up, and what we're seeing as well is, or certainly they have been stepping up, I should say. But what we're also seeing as well is things like workplaces as being more encouraging and more accommodating of fathers. We've got changes to parental leave and access to parental leave. But even at a cultural level, what we do see is that families and workers are actively seeking workplaces that can maybe better accommodate family. I've got a number of projects here in Western Australia looking at the mining and resources sector, which is a heavily male-dominated industry, where people are choosing their employer based on who can be the most accommodating for family arrangements. And that might be things like parental leave, but even cultural things like I was speaking to a dad the other week who was saying that one of his great joys about where he works is that they'll allow him to duck out for school sports carnival that his son and his daughter were in. So being able to have a boss or have a manager or have someone there that says, "Look, I see that it's important. Kids grow up so fast, and perhaps I as an older manager regret missing out on a lot of those opportunities because of where I worked. I don't want to repeat that mistake." So certainly the role that workplaces have in fostering kind of family-friendly or father-friendly workplaces and spaces is really great.
1: Yeah. I want to talk a bit with you about checking in with dads and then things that can help Vincent. So, what are some of the signs that a dad might not be doing particularly well?
0: So what we see is that particularly in the context of fathers with young babies, so if you're in that perinatal period within 12 months, you'll often find that a lot of the questions that men are asked about how they're going during the perinatal period tend to be built around a very maternal understanding of things like postnatal depression. And I think for me, one of the risks that we see, and this is something that we've seen in the broader men's health literature, not just the fatherhood literature, is that we can sometimes miss some of the common ways that men may express their distress. And what I mean by that is common measures for things like postnatal depression or even depression more broadly might not capture things like anger, hostility, throwing yourself into work to avoid what's happening at home, maybe misuse of substances. That could be alcohol, it could be other drugs, it could be things like gambling or addictive behaviors. And so those types of, we can maybe say, like sort of male expression of distress can sometimes get missed when we think about some of the common ways that we kind of ask people how they're going. If you're not sad, then it must mean you're okay. And that's certainly not the case. And so some of the more covert or again, harder to detect signs that dads aren't doing so well might include those things like irritability, might include those things like anger, alcohol misuse. But again, also that, throwing yourself into your work to avoid challenging emotions or things that are happening at home.
1: Why can it sometimes be difficult for men to recognize that in themselves?
0: Oh, I mean, there are some great questions here, or great answers, I should say. If we look at sort of the, I don't want to get too academic, but in some of the literature that we're seeing, it's been around probably for at least 50 or 60 years, there is this argument, and it's certainly supported by data, which suggests that we as a society have socialized boys and men to disengage from their emotions a lot quicker than we do with our girls. And so, this kind of sentiment around boys don't cry or boys don't express emotions, encouraging and socializing that type of emotion can sometimes mean that we disadvantage our boys throughout their lives because they might not notice, or they may not have had the opportunities to learn what are those early warning signs that I'm not doing so well, or that I'm feeling myself becoming be depressed or anxious or angry. And it's not until that I'm, a 10 out of 10 and I'm seeing red or I'm breaking down that I realize that something's gone wrong. So maybe to answer that question, it is partly something.

0: something that we might attribute to sort of social norms and cultural norms and practices around how men or how boys are expected to engage with their emotions in a way that might be different from girls?
1: What makes it easier for dads to talk about how they're going?
0: I think this really speaks to the importance of like a community of dads, and we see that there are great organizations that are out there that are really working on that. Now, some people might have that already. You know, you and your mates may have had kids all around the same time, and so that's allowed you to kind of go on this journey together. So I think that having people around you that have had kids around a similar time, who have those trusting and healthy relationships with, can provide a bit of a sense of shared understanding. You'll sometimes see that in some of the dads groups that I run. One of my projects, particularly looking at how fathers and families navigate birth trauma, particularly preterm birth or early birth, is that when you get a group of these dads together, there's a lot that can be said without saying anything at all. Just being able to know that there's a couple of guys around you who have also experienced a baby that was born at, 26 weeks, and how hard and how harrowing that was. So certainly, to answer your question around what are some of the things that get dads feeling a bit more comfortable around speaking up about how they're going, I think those places and spaces that allow dads to be there and not have to do the whole, there's sometimes pleasantries when you talk to people. Hey, how are you going? Yeah, I'm good, even
1: Oh, the
0: if
1: small
0: things aren't
1: talk,
0: going good. And it's the same thing with how the kids are going. How's family going? How's the kids are going? Or how are the kids going? And so being able to actually find yourself in places where you can actually say, actually, things aren't going so great at the moment. Kids aren't sleeping well, or siblings are fighting all the time, or my partner and I are feeling a little distant. So those spaces are really important. And like I said, not every dad might have them in their group. If they have their mates, like I'm thinking about fathers who may be, you might be a dad who became a dad way earlier than all of your other mates. And so then what that means is that, you lose contact with them. They don't really know what to ask, and you don't really know how to bring that up, that you've got a young kid and none of them do. And or alternatively, you may have moved to a different part of the country, or maybe from a different country entirely to Australia. And so you lose a lot of that social capital. So organizations like the Fathering Project or Dad's Group or many of the other grassroots dads organizations that are cropping up, and the demand for those groups is also a signal that dads really value these types of spaces that are, it's a bit of a pun off the top of my head, but they're dedicated, not,
1: Ah,
0: dedicated, but
1: nice,
0: they're
1: Vincent.
0: dedicated spaces that can get them together and talking about fatherhood.
1: Nah, it's good. It is good. And so many different individuals and experiences and generations and scenarios. Jerry's in Frankston with one as well. Go ahead, Jerry.
2: Hi, guys. Yes, my dad, we had a very large family. I was the last one of eight. And by the time I came along, my dad was in his 60s. And well, not by the time I came along, by the time I was a small child. And he would spend time with me in the backyard, even though he'd already had four heart attacks and a stroke before I was that age. Spend time with me in the backyard. He filled an old Super 8 film canister with sand and helped me practice my discus throwing for little athletics in the backyard. He was determined to make my early childhood years special and encouraged me in every way that he could for all of his failing health. And he was a pretty remarkable dad for me. I mean, having eight kids is just overly ambitious, but they did it anyway, being good Catholics.
1: and did the best they could during that time, Jerry. Gorgeous. Again, thanks so much for sharing that as well. And that's Vincent talking earlier in terms of yes, there is working and needing to work and be away from work, but also health, when your health is impacted by it and being there. We're talking about fatherhood and mental health and well-being with Dr. Vincent Mancini. We'd love to hear from you too. These stories are wonderful and important to hear. What's one thing about being a dad that nobody gave you a heads up about, maybe, or even something that you'd just in terms of your father figure in your life and the impact it's had

0: for you on 1300 800 222, or you can send me a text on 0467 922 702. Vincent, what about dads who don't live with their children? Can that relationship still be just as meaningful? And it makes me think back to different periods in time, you know, when men had to, like, obviously we weren't so global, when we didn't have cars and planes and we weren't able to, or I'm not saying that that's completely non-existent, but a period in time where men did spend years away from families for trade and provisions and providing. Made me think of that as well.
1: Yeah, I mean, for me, like, again, maybe because I live in Western Australia and certainly it feels like one of the things that we do a lot in Western Australia is pull minerals and resources out of the ground. So we have a huge kind of rotation workforce here. So my mind goes straight to that around all of the FIFO parents who might be away. It's probably a bit more balanced now, but it wasn't uncommon for dad to go to work for multiple weeks at a time before they come home, and they come home and they're absolutely exhausted from nonstop, you know, night shifts and 13, 14 hour days. So I think for me, what we see in the research, and there's still a lot more work to be done here in Australia, is that concept of the non-resident father and how the non-resident father is able to remain involved and sort of be a good source of support and love and care for their kids. And I think for me, this is also really important in my work, because even just thinking about what I've been talking about so far, and even some of the callers that we've had come through, is we're hearing about, research that's been mostly done with intact families, fairly nuclear. But we know that there are so many Australian families that are out there, myself included, growing up in split parent households, where things aren't as nice and nuclear as we tend to see them portrayed. It's not uncommon for families to separate, and maybe new families get together. You get together with, you've got kids from a previous relationship, they've got kids from a previous relationship, real Brady Bunch type situation. So again, Australian families come in all shapes and sizes, and perhaps one of the other things that I haven't really touched on yet, although I think is important for people to keep in mind as well, is that, there are so many Australian families that are out there that don't have a father figure, or who maybe don't have a good one. And you know, I think this is a great time for us to reflect, and certainly hearing from the last two callers around how beautiful it was having an involved father and having all these memories and a dad who stuck by you. But and for every one of these success stories we hear, we sometimes forget that there are those people who didn't have a great relationship with their father, who want to forget the relationship that they had with their father, or maybe never had a relationship with their father as well. And certainly for me, and some of the work that we've got happening here in Western Australia at the Kids Research Institute, we are looking at things like how a man's experience being fathered, regardless of if that was very good or very bad, shapes their own sense and their own identity about what it means to be a dad. So I've strayed a little bit far from your question here, and
0: no,
1: I will come back.
0: No, but
1: to
0: I think that was an important tangent. we needed to go that way. Not at all. All good.
1: Yeah, I mean, the other thing as well that I think is probably, if I can give a message of hope here as well.
0: Sure.
1: When I speak to expectant fathers, particularly first-time dads in my work, one of the real sources for anxiety for some of these guys can be around they start to think about their relationship with their dad, which may not have been great. And they might say things like, my dad was a real bad guy, or he was really absent, or he didn't treat my mum and me and my siblings well, and I'm so worried that I'm going to be like him. And it's stressing me out, because I saw him lose his temper all the time, or whatever it might be. And what we do see is that actually, just because you were raised in a particular way, or that was your particular father figure growing up, doesn't mean that you're bound to kind of repeat all of those same mistakes or behaviors. It may mean that you have to work a little harder to push back on them. But even the fact that these expectant fathers recognize that and see that and actively push back against that, I've seen them become amazing fathers. And this is also the case for those men who never had a dad growing up. You're raised by a single mum your whole life. You didn't really know what a good father looked like in your home. But when you talk to them and you probe a little further, they often can recall, having a positive male role model in their life. And
0: yes.
1: And I think for some of my friends, I'm really fortunate that I've got. And I can say this live on the air, I've probably got the best dad in Australia. So, I'm very happy for anyone to call and go toe-to-toe with me on that one. But I got a great dad.
0: No, it's fantastic. And, well, I definitely put my hand up. My parents divorced when I was two. So I'm one of, definitely an example of someone who didn't grow up with a father figure in with a father in the home. But I definitely grew up probably from the age of about 10 with a father figure who I still have a relationship with to this day, who recently turned 80. So that's,
1: yeah, it's so great. And I just think as well, for those dads that are out there who have children, who have those friends who might not have a dad in their life, I think it's such a great opportunity because I think for me, I realize now, I was just bragging about my dad, but what I wanted to say was for my friends who didn't have positive father figures in their lives, they talk about my relationship with my dad and how my dad looked after me and they, that for them was almost a learning experience about what a man can do in the lives of their kids. And I think that's really important that if you're one of those dads who's really hands-on, who's really involved and who really loves their kids, you're not just setting a standard or you're not just demonstrating to your own children what a loving, caring father looks like. All their friends, all their peers are watching that and they're seeing that too. And I think that we sometimes forget that sometimes these kids don't have that anywhere else.
0: Brenda from Preston on the text line, Vincent says, I think it is more important than ever to have these types of talks for men. There is so much information and support available for women, but perhaps not as much for men. I reckon we could, this has been an incredible conversation. I do need to let you go and have a Friday night because we've eaten up. But it has been wonderful. So I suppose before I let you go, three things. One, does a healthy version of fatherhood look like to you? Two, please give us a reminder of those organizations and projects that are out there to support. And three, your mixtape song. So number one, what does a healthy version of fatherhood look like to you, Vincent?
1: For me, it's the dad who shows up. It's the dad who's not afraid to admit when he's done the wrong thing and knows how to bounce back from that. And it's probably also the dad who knows how to who's attuned to his kids' needs, or his family's needs, I should say.
0: Yeah, and a reminder of those organisations and projects out there that are to support dads. You mentioned the fathering project. So the dad. Oh, I didn't write it down. Dad. No. When you did, you threw in that really cheesy, awesome play on words.
1: The dedicated spaces and places.
0: Spaces and places. Fathering project. What else?
1: The fathering project. You've got Dad's Group as well, both of whom have quite a national presence. But then there are also organisations who support dads who might have specific or additional needs. I'm thinking about the work of places like Miracle Babies, who provide a lot of support to families who have a preterm bub. And they have a range of resources specifically available to dads there.
0: Yeah.
1: I'd also say that for anyone who's listening who might be a healthcare professional or a clinician, an organisation like Movember have their Men in Mind program as well. So they're actually upskilling service providers to be able to better meet the needs of men and meet them where they're at. And I think that's something that any kind of person in a health service setting would really benefit from.
0: Yeah, no. And also worth mentioning that is if this conversation has raised any issues for you, there is Men's Line Australia, provides free 24/7 counselling and support. And, of course, you can also contact Beyond Blue. Like I said, we've got to let Vincent go and have a Friday night and get to our mixtape celebrating fathers. So songs about fathers or a song that your dad really loves or loved. Vincent, you have been so kind to get to kick us off with a song. Tell us about the one you've chosen.
1: So there are a few that I could have chosen from, and I wasn't going to choose Frank Sinatra's I Did It My Way, although Dad sung that on the karaoke machine probably every night of my childhood that I was with him. So I don't want to relive that, unfortunately. Sorry, Dad. But he is a big Pink Floyd fan, so I'm going to go with Pink Floyd. And with Father's Day, if we can get maybe Wish You Were Here.

0: there. I'm also going to be away, actually. I'm heading to Melbourne tomorrow, so I will be away, and I'll be wishing that my dad was there with me when I'm
1: Oh,
0: there.
1: perfect. Oh, Vincent, fantastic. Hits the brief like it's no one's business. Vincent, thanks so much for your generosity and time tonight and such a really heartfelt, rich and important conversation on fatherhood and mental health and well-being. Thanks, Vincent.
0: Thank you so much.
1: Dr. Vincent Mancini, Senior Research Fellow at the Kids Research Institute, Australia. All right, let's get into mixtape. Here is Wish You Were Here, Pink Floyd. Celebrating fathers tonight. Fatherhood.

0: Pink Floyd there with Wish You Were Here, kicking off our mixtape, songs about dads or songs your dad loved for Father's Day this weekend. It's over to you. Keep your suggestions coming, 1300 800 222, or you can text in to 0467 922 702.
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2: And for our mixtape, a few on the text line, James, John Boy and Deb from the Gold Coast say Father and Son by Cat Stevens.

There's Cat Stevens there with Father and Son. Up next, we have got, is that lined up? Ah, yes. Harry Chapin. It is Chapin, is it? I feel like I'm mispronouncing that, but it is Cats in the Cradle. Text has called that out, and George in South Australia says, Cats in the Cradle is a story song by American singer-songwriter Harry Chapin. The song describes a father's regret for not spending enough time with his son due to the demands of his job. Came through a lot when we were chatting with Vincent as well, and I thought it's also worth this. With this text came through from a texter after we finished chatting with Vincent, but this texter says, after all the horrendous news about bad men's behaviour, it is so wonderful to hear Dr. Vincent Mancini talk so openly about men's behaviour as role models for children. What important work he is doing. Thank you. So I thought that was definitely worth a mention. And with that, thank you, George, and thank you, the other texter, for your for adding this to our mixtape.

And there's Harry Chapin with Cats in the Cradle. From that to Robbie Williams from Melissa in Batlow saying, "Hi, Sareen, my song tonight is maybe not well known, but I think it is such a great expression of a father wanting to protect his daughter as she enters the world of dating and relationships. It's Go Gently by Robbie Williams, and a shout out to my dad for always being there for me too."

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We're going to end with Stevie Wonder's Isn't She Lovely?

0: Stevie Wonder's Isn't She Lovely, wrapping up our Fatherhood Dads mixtape tonight. Hey, thank you for your requests. Always a big sorry for not being able to get to all of them. We had another suggestion come through, Dear Father by Australian artist Colin Hay. A beautiful song, a personal tribute to his own late father. I stumbled upon this song during the surreal process of sifting through songs to play at the funeral of my late partner. Texter sends us that one. And many others. We had Thank Heavens for for Little Girls by Maurice Chevrier. That's Deb on the Gold Coast. All right, got to go to the news. Then we're with our Master of Traditional Methods Made Modern, Anna the Urban Nana.
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5: ABC News with Andrew Kaloupas. Two mud-covered men have been pulled from under metres of debris, providing some moments of joy for the disaster shell-shocked people of Nepal and Tibet. The men are two of the hundreds of people who've been missing in hydro tunnels. South Asia correspondent Rachel Clayton reports from Kathmandu.
6: Pulled from the mud. 9 days after a devastating flood swept through a hydropower station. Workers buried deep in a tunnel system, today reached by rescuers. Sanjay Sarr carrying the hope that more life might emerge from the flood-ravaged region. Moments later, his colleague Kabir Mahajan reaches the surface too, both men gesturing to the watching world. While being worked on by a waiting medical team, Sanjay described his time underground, saying it was his job to get everyone to safety, but the flood arrived before everyone got out. And while trapped, he hummed the Hare Krishna Maha Mantra and kept his faith.
5: Aid organisations say Nepal will need long-term support even when the rescue operations start winding down. Nepal's National Disaster Risk Reduction and Management Authority says property, housing and infrastructure worth at least $3.5 billion has been lost in the flooding catastrophe. The death toll has grown to over 1,200 and more than 5,000 are still missing, including 36 Australians. Plan International Global Humanitarian Director Dr. Uni Krishnan says some people have survived with only the clothes they were wearing.
7: What people are telling us is truly heartbreaking. They have lost everything. That's where this whole relief and recovery is not going to be a 100-meter sprint. Nepal will need continued support much longer than the next few days when the relief will be scaled up.
5: Defence Minister Richard Marles says the relationship between Australia and the UK has become more strategic than it has been in decades. Mr. Marles has met his UK counterpart, the Defence Secretary Wes Streeting, in London today. Mr. Marles says he's confident defence spending in the UK is enough to support the AUKUS submarine development.
8: Obviously, the UK's defence spending is a matter for the UK. In respect of AUKUS, and there, you know, it is important that we have an appropriate understanding. We are very confident that the level of spending that is going on here is going to deliver the AUKUS program.
5: The federal government says a popular management course for international students will be shut down. Amid concerns, students were found to be using it to game the system. The Graduate Diploma of Management in Learning has been cancelled, leaving tens of thousands of enrolled students in limbo. About 41,000 people currently hold a certificate of enrolment for the course, but had not yet started studying. Assistant Minister for International Education, Julian Hill, says the level of demand did not match Australia's skill needs.
9: There was clear, overwhelming evidence that this course was being misused. So many of the students enrolled in this course simply never completed it. They were using it to extend their visas and stay in Australia.
5: Older Australians say pension rules are preventing people from working more

0: 15% over the age of 67 are still working, but that one in four say they would like to undertake more paid work.
1: The Kremlin says the possibility of a Ukraine peace agreement remains, but that there is no concrete basis for it right now. Russia has also declined to confirm if US negotiators Steve Witkoff and Jared Kushner are due to visit Moscow in the coming days. Asked to comment on reports that the envoys were expected to visit Russia and Ukraine over the weekend for peace negotiations, Kremlin spokesman Dmitry Peskov says any contacts would be announced when they take place. ABC News.
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3: Anna the Urban Nana, our master of traditional methods made moderns, coming up to talk. We're doing laundry. Yep. So we're going to do. Then we are watching what we are watching this weekend with our movie man Ihab Rashid, and then we'll wrap up tonight with Dr. Erica Mealy and what wonders and weird stuff has the tech world been up to this fortnight. One I'm really looking forward to, she's shot across to us, I can't wait to talk about this one, is that GPS glitched across the US by as much as 33 feet. Scientists have never seen this before. 33 feet. I wonder what the fallout of that would have been, what that would have been like. Oh, my gosh. All right, then. So we're going to wrap up with Dr. Erica Mealy tonight with that. So do stay with us. It's the last hour of the show tonight. And my computer's not doing what I need it to do, so I can play like another little jingly thing. Oh, how rude. Fine. I'll chat with you a little bit more while I get this fixed and find what you need and find what I need. I hope you're enjoying your Friday, wherever we may find you across the country, and that you're looking forward to a good weekend. Hopefully, you know, if you're working, all the best with it. I'm on Sundays, so, you know, we'll kind of hang together on Sunday night, whether you're at work or not, or just hanging out at home. All right, let's chat with Anna. I found what I needed.
4: Evenings.
3: 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Hey, Anna.
5: G'day. How you doing?
3: Very, very well. So why has laundry been on your mind lately?
5: There's something about when the weather starts to shift. You know, we have sprinter happening down here in Nam at the moment. You know, that link between spring and winter, it's not quite there yet, but that slight warmth in the air, and we've got these occasional beautiful days. I'm just like, yeah, I want to wash everything and hang it outside to dry.
3: You know what? You're right, because it was, what was it? When were the grass cutters over? Yesterday. I put them out, and I wasn't sure when they were coming. Put them out. I was like, and it was windy. There was wind in the air. 2 hours, done. So you're right. We are thinking it's done. Because we go through winter with the whole, oh, how long can I hold it off? I'm going to have to hang them up inside, but I want them to get some sun because, you know, it's, I don't know. I find the sun, it's a natural everything, like deodorizer. What else is it?
5: Not a
3: disinfectant, antibacterial.
5: Yeah, it kills off lots of stuff.
3: It does.
5: It removes stains. It does all sorts of stuff.
3: All sorts of stuff.
5: It's pretty cool. And it's free.
3: And it's free. Tell me about it. The only thing, obviously, is the fading of colours. But if that's on the con side and everything else we've talked about is on the pro side, I'm with the sun. 100%.
5: Yep. 100%.
3: Yeah, no. So, all right, we're going to look at laundry products, right? That you can buy off the shelf, as well as the DIY laundry products. I tell myself a lot Do it yourself. You've got it. Get the vinegar. Get the. I don't do it, Anna. I'm like this sucker for just using the bought stuff. The only thing I'll do, I'll do eucalyptus. What's that?

0: your fault because we've been, you know,
1: conditioned.
0: Grown up, we've been conditioned to.
1: I do
0: a lot of the old stuff, you know.
1: I will do eucalyptus oil, a little bit of the diluted one to give the washing machine a good clean. So not cleaning any clothes. I'll just use that to give it. Is that good?
0: Yeah, great.
1: Okay, good.
0: Fantastic. Eucalyptus, okay, good. And you know, being Australian made, low carbon miles with a lot of your eucalyptus oil products. It's a fantastic disinfectant. It does remove all sorts of stuff. You've got to use it sparingly, like you said, dilute it and whatnot.
1: Yes, but it's potent.
0: Talking about knowing that you could make your own products. Yeah, cool. We all know that, but
1: we don't do it.
0: We don't know how to get. It's because we don't know how to get a reputable recipe. Like if you go online, there's just so many homesteader, mummy blogger kind of sites, and they don't always give you accurate information. And time convenience, you know, it isn't easy. For
1: and habit
0: to take time out. Yeah,
1: and
0: exactly.
1: Changing the habit. That's I'd and probably you know put me. My hand up.
0: I'm all about small and slow solutions and doing what you can with what you've got, you know, what time you've got and starting where you are. So the first thing I say to people is when you're going to go buy stuff, if you do buy laundry material or equipment and solutions and stuff from the supermarket, look for a couple of key phrases. And the key ones for me are, is it septic safe? Is it grey water safe?
1: Oh.
0: And is it Australian made?
1: All right, hang on. I need to write this down. I don't look at this at all. Septic safe.
0: The good thing is now a lot of them will actually say these things quite prominently on the front because they know it's part of a thing that'll get people's attention because it is more ecologically friendly.
1: Okay, cool. Got it.
0: Even if you don't have a septic tank at your property, that's fine. If you opt for a solution like a laundry liquid or softener or whatever you're choosing to buy, if you opt for one that is safe for septic systems and it's safe for grey water systems, it is going to be made up of chemicals that are much less harsh on the environment and on ecosystems and, you know, bugs and good bacteria out in the environment.
1: Okay.
0: So you're doing the environment a favour just by choosing those two things. And if you can choose something that's Australian made.
1: Even better.
0: No, you're cutting down your carbon miles massively.
1: Oh, my goodness. I hope the ones that I really love have grown to love. The ones that I use are all that.
0: We are really, really lucky in Australia. We've actually got heaps of Australian-made products. We've got like two or three that are made just here in around Naarm, which are all of those good things. And they're also free of we call it VOC, so volatile organic compounds. It's that really synthetic smell kind of stuff. And we've got more evidence coming out about how those kind of fragrances that are artificial fragrances can actually interrupt hormones. Particularly in female bodies around breast tissue and stuff like that. So, you know, deodorant, you want to have things that are unscented because you don't want all those things happening in that lymph upper torso area. It's the same thing with anything you wash your clothes with. It is going to touch the largest organ of your body, which is your skin. So if you can reduce the amount of sort of synthetic stuff that's going onto your skin through the laundry products, that's fantastic. Lots of Australian brands. I don't do names because everyone finds their own one.
1: Of course.
0: But, choice.com will guide you through a lot of the good ones and tell you which ones are just getting you to pay for water, basically. So it's a good way of going. Just have a little look on there. We've got a couple of companies as well. There is one that I'd like to name, which is Dirt Co. They're down here in Vic and they have glass bottles, which are really sturdy. I've dropped several of them and they have not broken on a concrete floor. So, you know, but they have refillable pouches and you buy the refill pouches. They're really low fragrance, septic safe, all of the good things. And then you send the empty pouches back to them once every 6 months. They wash them out and they reuse them 8 times before they're then granulated and turned into the laundry scoops that they sell with their soaker powder, which is so cool.
1: All right. Chris is in Victoria. She uses product that has orange, lavender and eucalyptus. Go ahead, Chrissy.
2: Hi. Hello. I had to mention I was from Queensland for 30 years but moved back home to Victoria now because of the heat. But there's a place called Kinkin and they make absolute gorgeous product and you don't get a rash from it. Like some of the ones starting with S and, you know, the normal ones.
1: All right.
2: I get rashes.
1: Cool.
2: You know.
1: Chrissy, thanks a lot. Thank you so much.
2: Cheers.
1: Yes. But we're not calling out, yeah.

0: Is the ABC calling out the brands
1: and whatnot,
0: exactly?
1: But what Chrissy said, going for eucalyptus oil, orange oil, these things that have naturally stain busting properties, fantastic, and they've got antibacterial and they remove odors as well. So yeah, anything that's got those kind of natural ingredients, cool, is a good way to start.
0: It's a good way to start. All right. So what about drying clothes and
1: the bane of any student rental house in the winter months. How does everyone get their clothes dry when it's just raining outside the whole time? I did this, posted about this last week, and people bloody loved it. The first and foremost thing for me is check the weather forecast. If it's going to rain for the next 3 days, but then there's going to be three or four really sunny days after that, see if you can wait with your washing until that time, so you can actually then hang your clothes outside to dry it naturally, quickly. If you've got a good 12 hours of no rain and sun and wind, your stuff's going to dry a hell of a lot quicker.
0: Look, that is absolutely true, although I will call out Sydney and four seasons in 1 hour, or maybe not, or maybe it's kind of, or it's highly likely, or it's unlikely, or it's going to happen. Sometimes those weather apps do not help. They hinder.
1: They're not always going to be on the winner. So my backup for that.
0: You're in Queensland, Anna.
1: I'm in Victoria, so we've got.
0: Wait, are you in Victoria? I thought you were in Queensland. Oh, then you've got four seasons. Oh, then you know what I'm talking about.
1: We do.
0: What made me think you were up north?
1: I think maybe because Chrissy was from Queensland.
0: Maybe because she said
1: she
0: lived in Queensland. Must have been. Sorry, my apologies. Go on.
1: That's all right. Backup for that is, check the weather forecast, see if you can get it on an opportune weather day. If that's not a possibility, think about how you're going to put your stuff out. If you know that there might be sun one day, have you got a clothes horse or, one of those peg hangy-uppy, to hang your socks and undies on?
0: Yep.
1: Have you got them? Use that to hang your stuff out so that if the weather suddenly turns, you can
0: bring it in.
1: It back inside. Yeah.
0: I'll do that if you've got a front porch or a balcony, you've got an undercover, an awning of some sort where you can do that, because then, like you said, you can just whip it in if it needs.
1: Exactly. Yep. Pop it under the pergola, love,
0: Yeah.
1: But another cool permaculture thing is if you happen to have an area that's got either concrete or bricks in it and it is warm weather, put your clothing closer to the brick and the concrete areas, because that will trap a lot of the heat and it will sort of double the heating, drying effect of the sun, because it traps it as a thermal mass in the brick. So that's a cool little thing. Whenever I've got tracky pants or hoodies, I will hang them on the side of the washing line that's closest to the brick wall, because that will dry quicker. Yeah. And turn your clothes inside out. So the pockets, have the pockets always wet. Yeah, yeah. Turn them inside out. The pockets can flap around and they can dry off a little bit quicker.
0: That's it. Yeah, those little ones, yes. That's where I do allow the flipping it up inside out. Not socks, though. Not allowed.
1: No, I don't go down that far. But in winter, if I am drying stuff indoors, I will actually flip my clothes like pancakes so they can dry up and down. Yeah. Just like once a day. And that speeds it up a little bit too.
0: Yeah, that's right. And spring clean, obviously, spring, we do spring cleanings. We're washing some of the bigger things, although I try and avoid it because I have to think too much about it. And again, I haven't gotten into the habit of it. Unless I spill something on soft furnishings.
1: Yes.
0: I'm not washing them like I should be.
1: Not always. Look, spot cleaning is often the answer.
0: Yeah,
1: for that.
0: Done.
1: So if you can soak a little section in some laundry liquid with some water, or you can, maybe if it's a really stubborn stain, you can make a bicarb soda paste with just a bit of water. Remember, don't mix bicarb with vinegar. They cancel each other out.
0: Mm.
1: So if you need to do that, spot cleaning is often the way to go for big, heavy, bulky rugs and blankets and things like that. Mm-hmm. And if you're going with natural fibres like wool, alpaca, they need less kind of cleaning because the dirt doesn't get in quite as much as it does with synthetic fibres as well. But if you are going to do really big things, that is hard to do at home if you're not at home all the time to kind of manage it. So consider a local laundry service. I know that financially that's not always an option, but if you're only going to get it done once a year, $25 to $27 is about the going rate to properly clean good woolen blanket.
0: Anna, say that to my mum, whose washing machine recently carked it, and she insisted she needed, okay, hang on. Tell that to my mom. Exactly.

0: had my sister from another miss. Like, we were on her like it's no one's business. She had one, the one she had that kicked the bucket, 7-8 kilos, I think. I was like, all right, let's go. We'll go look for another one. I was like, oh, 8, maybe 9. It's my mum. That's it. She's got nothing else. No one else. There's nothing.
1: It's amazing.
0: She went on her own. I was like, I found something for you.
1: Exactly.
0: I know I'm so ousting my mum. I love it a bit. I really do. I lost this battle. It's always about which battles we win, which battles we lose, and it's all in good faith and fun, and it's all in Arabic, which makes it even more fun, right?
1: Exactly. Well, let's flip the narrative and say she's just created a washing hub.
0: That's what she
1: for
0: said.
1: All of her friends to come to
0: That's
1: in spring
0: right.
1: time and have gatherings.
0: That's
1: and
0: what I said to her. She's like, I'm not doing that. She goes, it's the worst. She goes, you maybe, only because we all dissed her, right? So she's...
1: Bless her. God, I love it. I've got one friend's mum who goes to the laundromat. They've got 5 people living in their house. They're up in the Dandenongs. It's cold. It's damp. They don't get sun here for many months of the year. She will go down to the laundromat with all the sheets once, you know, every fortnight or whatever. And she'll just bring a book and sit there for the day and do the sheets.
0: Mum doesn't want to do that once a year, but that's fantastic. Yep. That's what you. Yeah. It's something you are only
1: what
0: really going to watch. Exactly.
1: Yeah,
0: what works for you? What works for you when it comes to doing the laundry and laundry hacks while we chat with our master of traditional methods made modern, Anna the Urban Nana? Give me a call. 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We're going to head to water saving ideas in just a tick.
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0: All right, how can we save some water when doing our laundry?
1: Modern washing machines are really, really good at this.
0: Yeah,
1: so if you do happen to have a newer machine, anything that's 5 years or younger, it will absolutely have water saving functions and settings on there. So get out the manual, have a little read on that. But the other thing is try and do things that are sort of like with like. Don't do a massive towel that's going to guzzle all the water and then not wash the rest of your clothes if you do a mixed load.
0: Then you have to spin it again.
1: Yeah, exactly. And then you've got to rinse it again because it didn't quite wash all the things properly, you know. But I really like the focus that's been put on hot versus cold washing. For the majority of modern day commercially available washing liquids and powders,
0: it's got to be cold, right?
1: Is not necessary. Yeah, in fact, it works better in cold.
0: Yeah.
1: So the difference between what's purely cold and where those sort of enzymes and whatnot stop working effectively is about the 35 degree mark. So there is pretty much no point going 40 degrees. You're just going to be paying for more electricity to heat the water in your machine. So either go cold or up to 30 degrees Celsius and then save your hot washers, which don't necessarily use more water, but they do use more electricity. Save them for the things like towels and, you know, perhaps bedding that you want to be sort of really, you know, cleaned out of all your bacterial stuff and make sure it's nice and clean. The use of water going into your washing machines, this is not something that I suggest many people would do, but I had this wonderful woman in her 70s who came to one of my talks once and she said, well, I have a bucket. It's only a small one because I can't carry heavy ones. I have a bucket and I put it in my shower and I collect the water when it's heating up for my shower. And then I take that bucket and I put it into a bigger bucket that's next to the washing machine. And once a week, that's filled up enough to fill my washing machine because she had a top loader. And she would use that water. So it was, in her mind, it was free water because she'd already paid for it once as it was heating up. I thought that was so cute and so savvy. But yeah, not for everyone. But what you can look at doing is getting a second use of the water after it's come out of your washing machine. So this is where that grey water safe and septic safe products that you're using in the first place becomes a bit more important. If you have an ornamental garden or you grow fruit trees or, you know, you have a lawn that you want to keep fresh for playing on or whatnot, grey water is

0: the deal for keeping that alive in the summer months. So
1: what's grey water for the is grey water?
0: Good distinction. To put it bluntly, black water is stuff that comes out of your toilet.
1: Okay.
0: Anything else that comes out of your house is grey water.
1: Got it.
0: It might have been involved in human bodies in some way or another, but not in a way that could put anyone at real risk.
1: In risk. Okay, at risk. Yeah. Got it.
0: So shower water and laundry and stuff like that, classified as grey water. Mm-hmm. But, yeah, you can get long, long hose pipes that will drain your grey water from your washing machine after the clothes have been washed as it rinses and whatnot.
1: Oh.
0: Instead of it going down the drain, you can take it out the back door or out the laundry window and divert it into your garden patch or onto your lawn, so you don't then have to go and put on a sprinkler or spend time watering
1: your
0: garden.
1: Yeah, that's savvy.
0: Not useful for vegetable gardens. You should not use grey water on food that you're sort of immediately going to eat, but fruit trees and things like that are okay, if that makes sense.
1: It does. No, yeah. It does. Oh, cool. Perfect note to end. You know, time's flown. We're done. Like, it's gone. We've got to go.
0: I know. It's amazing.
1: Far out.
0: Amazing.
1: I know.
0: Oh, one last tip if
1: go,
0: I can.
1: Go, please.
0: That saves me heaps of spoons.
1: Please do.
0: I hate waiting for a washing machine. Those last 5 minutes always last 12 minutes somehow. I put everything in the washer the night before, and most machines that are 5 years or younger will actually have a delay setting, so you can tell it to be done by 9 a.m. so you can hang stuff out before you head off to work.
1: Oh, interesting. Okay.
0: Saves my spoons.
1: It's up quickly before you go, speaking of quick, what do you think of quick washers?
0: It depends on the level of soil in the clothes, like the level of use.
1: Yep.
0: If they're not really that dirty, do they to be washed in the first place? That's where I go with it.
1: Yep, fair enough. Fair enough.
0: Jeans, according to Levi's, jeans should only be washed every 10th wear.
1: Yeah, so, I wash jeans sparingly. They go in every now. Yep, it's the way it should be.
0: Go for a lot of other clothes, too.
1: All right, Anna.
0: Water as well.
1: Love your work. You too, as always. Yeah. Can't wait till the first Friday of next month and where it will take us. Have a great month. Take
0: you
1: care
0: too.
1: And keep plugging away and working on that awesome handmade quilt of yours. Can't wait to hear more about it and see it too.
0: Thanks so much.
1: Thanks, Anna. Our master of traditional methods made modern, Anna the Urban Nana. We're checking out what's new to watch with our weekend evening's movie man, Ehab Rashid, next.
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1: Time to see what's new and out to watch this weekend on the big screen and at home with our weekend evening's movie man, Ehab Rashid. Hey, E.
8: Hello, Serene. How are you tonight?
1: Always well. Always good when this time comes around with you. So you're going to take us to the cinema first. Crime action. Mark Wahlberg's in this. David, I think it's Strathairn as opposed to, Strathairn and Nicole Beharie. And it's a crime action movie. This one was hard to get a grab because there's a lot of swearing.
8: There is a lot of swearing in this, correct. This film is called By Any Means, and it is in the same vein as films like Mississippi Burning, A Time to Kill, Black Klansman, movies like that. It's a historical crime drama. It stars Mark Wahlberg, as you mentioned. Also, Yahya Abdul-Mateen II, also Josh Lucas, David Strathairn, as you mentioned, and Giancarlo Esposito, one of our favourite character actors, plays Vernon Dahmer Sr., who is a main character in this. This is kind of a true story, but elements in there have been kind of exaggerated for the dramatic effect of it. So the character that Yahya plays is kind of like a composition of characters. He plays a black FBI agent working in Mississippi during the civil uprising time, and there was a big call to get black registered voters during the time, and the character of Vernon Dahmer, he was the head of the NAACP, and his character was offering to basically pay what was called like a tax to vote, where they charged every person $2 to actually register to vote. And a lot of, you know,

0: people back then, they just couldn't afford that. So he came out and said, I will pay you the one for all the African-American ones that want to do it. And the Ku Klux Klan was not a big fan of that. So he is killed early on in the story. And they find a lot of pushback by going the legal means. You know, the FBI, Yaya has been sent in to kind of investigate. He plays a character named Wayne Strider. And he is getting a lot of pushback. So basically what happens is the FBI, they call on a connection they've got with organized crime in New York and the Gambino family, a character called Gregory Scarpa. And that's he's played by Mark Wahlberg, who is, look, he's wearing a prosthetic nose in this, but he's putting on like a really, you know, like, you know, authentic mobster mentality. He's basically
1: not
0: just
1: hard
0: a hitman.
1: For Mark Wahlberg to play.
0: Not hard for him to do. He's done that before. And he is like a notorious, his character is real. Like if you want to do a deep dive on his character, there's a lot of information about him as a, basically as a button man, you know, as a hitman for the Gambino crime family. And basically the FBI asks him to come to Mississippi to do an investigation to find out who did this his way. So no warrants, no laws, nothing like that. And it becomes kind of like a weird buddy cop movie, you know, with a lot of, you know, intense drama. It is very violent. I'll definitely give it that. But it definitely sticks to an entertaining story, watching these two delve through this area in Mississippi where, like, by today's standards, it's absolutely arcane. The way everything, they've got like whites only stores still at this time, and, you know, where black people couldn't go into, and they do a big kind of mention of that in the story. But the fun of the movie is when you're watching these two kind of, you know, Mark Wahlberg with a fish out of water coming out of New York in this area, is there's some fun to be had there. And that's some of the best drama out there usually has moments of levity going throughout it. And this is an entertaining story. It's not long. It's like an hour and 47 minutes. And it feels like a throwback to those kind of movies, that the ones like I mentioned. And the fact that there's real world elements to it, the beginning of the movie starts with like a newsreel of things that were happening during the time at that. And it really sets the tone for what you're about to see. The opening scene with Mark Wahlberg before the credits even start is pretty intense, but it kind of shows the brutality of what you're going to see as the movie continues. And the way the story unfolds, it's entertaining. And there's the best thing about this is if you want more on it, you can always go online and find out during this period of time, especially about this main this character who was called the Grim Reaper in the terms of the mob. So yeah, interesting and entertaining story, I thought.
1: All right, let's hear a little of the trailer of By Any Means.
2: It's against protocol for me to join you in there.
3: Time for you to leave my shop.
4: You all right? Come here, let me ask you a question. I got it.
2: Get out of the car. I'm gonna have some fun with you tonight.
4: You're right, that was fun.
2: You shot a car.
4: Look around, there's no witness, there's no crime. Let's get out of here.
1: And that's in cinemas if you want to check it out, By Any Means. That is in cinemas. I just don't feel like it's a cinematic experience.
0: It's something that, look, that we want people to go to the movies to watch. Otherwise, they'll stop making movies like this.
1: I know, but this is why I slowed down when I said what I said, because I'm like, this is what we used to do, though. Before streaming, everything was out in cinemas first. That's just the way it went.
0: That's why I hit you up on it as well, just to kind of cut it off right there.
1: Leave it at that.
0: We do want to go with the movies, okay? Yes.
1: But one that I'm probably going to be watching this weekend, I don't know if I'm going to be going to the cinemas, but By Any Means, this next action adventure, it's on Apple TV. It's called Mayday. It's got Ryan Reynolds and Kenneth Branagh. Yeah, this looks like fun.
0: This is fun, Serene. That's a great way to describe it. So Mayday is Apple TV action comedy Cold War adventure buddy movie. And as you mentioned, stars Ryan Reynolds and Kenneth Branagh. It's directed by John Francis Daly and Jonathan Goldstein. And their films, the last two they directed was Dungeons and Dragons and Game Night. So two very entertaining movies. Yeah. They wrote and directed those. They also wrote one of the latest Spider-Man movies. So they've got some great pedigree, and they know how to put an entertaining movie together. It's very funny, and it's packed with, Look, the first two-thirds of the film is a very entertaining buddy movie where you've got Ryan Reynolds and Kenneth Branagh. I'll give you, like, the quick synopsis. So Reynolds plays a Troy Assassin Kelly, who's essentially over-exaggerated 80s action hero kind of star. This movie's set in 1987, 1 year after Top Gun is released, and that plays a little bit into this movie because Top Gun, it kind of starts off like that. He is an ace pilot. And there's a lot of attention around that movie, which kind of plays later on in the film. He's sent over into Russia to do a spy mission, but gets shot down. And he is saved by the Kenneth Branagh character, Nikolai Ustinov. And you find out pretty quickly that he's former KGB. So Ryan Reynolds thinks he's fallen into behind enemy lines, is behind the trap, and he's in trouble. But you find out pretty quickly that Kenneth Branagh's character is kind of peculiar because he's a Russian former KGB agent, but he's an American fan. He loves American culture. So he's a big fan of their music. He got a bootleg copy of Top Gun and kind of aspired to be that culture. He wants his diner, try McDonald's. And that's a lot of the fun of the movie, is watching him and how sincere he is. And he wants to help Ryan Reynolds, but Reynolds doesn't trust him yet. And a lot of the fun of the movie is getting him to try to convince him to trust him, which eventually happens. And they go on an adventure to kind of escape from Russia or from the KGB that are chasing them. And they're just trying to get to safe haven. And the first two thirds are very entertaining. There are fight scenes. There's some great dialogue. It's very funny, like I mentioned. The final third turns into a full blown action epic, which kind of is very, very satisfying the way it's kind of delivered. And Kenneth Branagh, Ryan Reynolds is doing his Ryan Reynolds thing. People that know have seen his movies. Basically, he's Deadpool out of the thing and just wisecracks the phone.
1: Like Red Notice as well. I do enjoy him like that, honestly.
0: And he knows that that's his sweet spot, and he's doing that in this film. But for me, Kenneth Branagh 100% steals this movie.
1: Right.
0: His peculiar character is just so great. And I love Kenneth Branagh. You know, he's a Shakespearean actor. He's directed movies. He plays Poirot.
1: He's great.
0: He's fantastic, and he's playing a Russian, very empathetic character. You find out a lot about his family in the movie, and you really just want him to succeed because of how nice he is. But because he's a former KGB agent, there's elements of the movie Nobody, where if you've seen Bob Odenkirk, he turns into kind of an action star in this movie, the way he fights, and you just know he's got special training and things, and you just love him throughout. And their chemistry together is the main selling point of the movie. It's why you want to hang out with them.
1: Okay.
0: But the way it's shot and the action that kind of builds up towards a very, you know, fun and satisfying climax is exactly what you want from this kind of movie. Like, this is definitely one of Apple's better films. They do, like I've mentioned here so many times, how much I love the content on Apple. They have had some duds movies-wise. They've had some great ones as well. This is one of their most entertaining ones that I've seen so far. And it's one of those movies that I'm definitely going to watch again. It's rewatchable. It's
1: great.
0: Like, there's sight gags. There's things going on that I know that I missed. And there's like noticeable faces, like one of my favorite directors, Clark Johnson, who's from The Wire. He shows up as a cameo, like a little co-star in the beginning, and I noticed it straight away. And you notice little actors and things pop up throughout, and it's fun. It's just a really fun Cold War adventure. Set in the 80s, the soundtrack is awesome. And yeah, I was surprised by how much I really enjoyed it.
1: All right, cool. Yeah, let's hear a little bit of the trailer of Mayday.
5: Oh, good, you have not died.
6: Who are you? Why am I tied to the bed?
5: So that you would not move during the surgery.
6: What do you mean, surgery?
5: In your leg, I repaired an artery. You screamed a lot, but that is my fault because I do not have proper anesthesia.
6: Okay, what is with all the American stuff?
5: This may shock you. I admire your country very much. Your democracy, your culture and your films, and your food. I have never had McDonald's, but I suspect I would love it.
6: Is that right? As you can imagine, I really need to get going. I am behind enemy lines.
7: American.
1: Okay. Yes, you can. Pick it up very quickly. That is on Apple TV if you want to check that out. Mayday. And Ehab brings us a hidden gem tonight, which you can rent on multiple places online. Death to Smoochie. You almost murdered me when I told you I have not heard of Death to Smoochie. It's 90s, is it?
0: I did almost take your head off.
1: You did almost take my head off.
0: I'm sorry about that. I get kind of passionate about these
1: things. I understand. This is why we're here. This is why we talk to you about movies every week. So,
0: well, this
1: for the uninitiated.
0: Yes, for the people who haven't heard, Death to Smoochie is a 2002 very dark satirical comedy. And the reason I brought it up, the movie came out recently.

0: in the States called Buddy. I don't know if anyone's heard of it, which is kind of like a Barney character, children's TV character. But the film is a horror movie, but it's kind of marketed as a kids movie. So there was a lot of news coming out of the US this week that their parents wanted their money back because they didn't realize all the gore that was about to see. So it started making me think of the genre movie like that, where they kind of juxtapose violence against it, and I automatically remember Death to Smoochie. And then I started asking a lot of people, like friends on my chat, I even talked to you, and not a lot of people had heard of this, and I was very kind of surprised by why not. It is a fantastic satirical takedown of the children's television industry in America. I'll give you a quick some quick facts about it. It's directed by Danny DeVito, who did this film right after Matilda. So he was kind of hot at the time. Also stars Robin Williams and Edward Norton, Catherine Keener. Danny DeVito does star in it as well. John Stewart's in this, Harvey Fierstein. It is a... The reason this movie kind of did not hit, or it's not part of the zeitgeist, people know, it was absolutely eviscerated by critics when it came out in 2002. Absolutely terrible. The major critics in America tore it to shreds. They didn't understand the satire that was going on. They thought it was obscene. They thought it was over the top. I love this kind of movie where you see a premise that's stuck to so well that you can't help but just get very entertained by it. And the selling point in this film is Robin Williams and Ed Norton's character. Robin Williams plays Rainbow Randolph, is kind of a... a TV personality for kids' TV. But in his personal life, he's basically an alcoholic, corrupt, cynical, foul-mouthed egomaniac. And this film is very dark. It's rated R. There's a lot of swearing. The violence is cartoonish. But it's if you get offended easily, maybe not check this out, because Robin Williams, when I say the energy is turned up to
1: 11. It's like his stand-up comedy, if you... Yeah.
0: Like that, but seeing him do this, because you never see him play a villain like to this level where he's so over the top. He goes into the way his arc of hitting bottom in this movie, from where he starts off as the darling of the network and gets so desperate, that is so much fun of the movie. But then you get a counterpoint of Ed Norton's character, who at the time had just made American History X, Primal Fear. Like, he was kind of a big name. So there was a lot of potential for this, because they loved the script, and Danny DeVito directing and that kind of comedy. He did War of the Roses as well. He had some clout. So when it came out and flopped, they were devastated by it. But since, it's gained a massive cult following, I think, online. If you go on YouTube and look up Death to Smoochie, you'll see dedication videos constantly from film fans that have discovered it.
1: Okay.
0: And it is the story of how Ed Norton's character, who is the epitome of, he's a cold glass of milk, basically. Everything is nutrition, everything is for the kids, nothing's corporate. And his over-the-top innocence in the movie is kind of like what keeps you steady throughout. His, with the counteracting of Robin Williams' insanity. And they're all driving to get to this point of he's trying to make the industry cleaner. And what's really fun about it is how they incorporate a criminal organization around the children's thing. So the reason they put on ice shows is so the mob can make a cut of the merchandising. That's the reason they do it. So it's got nothing to do with the kids. It's got to do with corporate. And this is a takedown of corporate marketing and sponsorship and merchandising. That's what this it's satirizing. And it's done in an evilishly delicious way. The way Danny DeVito shoots, there's a lot of fast cuts and zooms, and people that know his movies will know what I'm talking about. He's got like a certain style, and he sticks to it here. And it's just, it's evil fun. This is a massive guilty pleasure for me. I love this kind of movie. And when I found out that there was some talk about this character, Buddy, I thought, why not? Just they're talking about this kind of character. I'll give you guys a movie that you could find online right now that is very entertaining. And it's definitely built a massive cult following. So Death to Smoochie is 10 out of 10 for me. This is my kind of gold.
1: Let's hear a little of the trailer.
2: Meet Randolph Smiley. He once was rich. He once was famous. And he once was sane.
3: Rainbow Randolph is the man. 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
4: 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I'm homeless.
5: I can assure you, this network cannot survive another Rainbow Randolph.
6: 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I'm a shot! Salmonella!
7: Sir, it is my personal mission to find a satisfactory replacement.
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11: 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I loathe you! My body was barely cold and you went to work for the Rhino.
12: I gotta eat, don't I?
2: The only way to take back his career is to take down his replacement.
1: Oh man, you really have to miss those night, those like early 2000 trailers, the voiceover. Death to Smoochie, it's a hidden gem Ehab has brought us tonight. You can rent that on multiple places online if you look it up. If you feel like going into the cinemas, you feel like a crime action based on true, well, characters at least.
0: Semi-true.
1: You can check out By Any Means in the cinema. Or if you're going to be like me, tomorrow night, I will be watching Mayday on Apple TV with Ryan Reynolds and Kenneth Branagh. Ehab, you have a great weekend. You will watch loads more by the time we hit you up again next week. Thanks a lot.
0: Thank you so much. Have a great night, sir. I'll talk to you next week. Bye.
1: Movies and TV enthusiast Ehab Rashid. Our tech update is next with Dr. Erica Mealy.
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1: It's Tech with Erica Mealy. Hi.
18: Hello. How are you going, Serene?
1: I'm really well, thank you. This first one you've brought us tonight, a GPS glitching across the US by as much as 33 feet, Erica. 33 feet.
18: Yeah, 10 metres for those of us that work in the metric system.
1: Yeah, yeah.
18: So this is a report based on what actually happened last year. They've done all the kind of, you know, forensic analysis of all the data, and they've found that, yes, there was a solar flare and a solar storm, and it was actually far enough disrupted in different areas that it could crash, you know, autonomous cars or various other kinds of planes and trains and automobiles. And reason people are very interested in it at the moment is we're kind of in a bit of a solar storm kind of area again. And I think a lot of us just assume that GPS is GPS, like it's not wrong. It doesn't change its accuracy. But yes, it can be out. So there was this one and one in May 24 that were both humongous problems and actually sort of had, you know, long-ranging effects, up to $500 million worth of either damage or lost production or lost time and those sorts of things. But even a quick Google today was saying that there's been some suspected solar disruptions to GPSs in even Jetstar planes in Australia.
1: How long did this one last? Do we know?
18: That's a good question. I don't believe it was a hugely long outage, but it was more the size of the outage that they were looking at. And I think this is sort of one of the first times where we've really got to understand what's happened and why it actually has caused the problems it has. But it's also the kind of thing that it's not uniformly effective. It's different areas in a certain band of latitude get really out, and then others are not quite as out. So it's, yeah, I can't see exactly how long it was, but definitely something that probably I don't think we really expected that to happen.
1: Wouldn't, but at the same time, when it does, and, you know, I mean, it's not something that happens often, thank goodness. It's an outlier, but these things are going to, happen.
18: It is. And it's really the case that, you know, we don't expect that kind of incorrectness.
1: Right.
18: And, you know, okay, maybe it told us to take the wrong street. That's probably not too bad for us. But, yes, if we're navigating, you know, trains and planes and autonomous cars and those kinds of things, it really is quite a worry how, you know, vulnerable we are to these different kinds of things.
1: Yeah, we are. Mm. We are indeed.
18: Indeed. Interesting.
1: Yeah. But
18: speaking of space.
1: Yes. Speaking of space, I don't know. So.
18: Have I got you a story that you're like, Erica, why?
1: That's, I'm looking at this going, making cookies from plastic bottles. Is this for human consumption? No, it's for animal consumption. But is that still okay?
18: Well, no, it's not for animal consumption.
1: Isn't it?
18: Well, it's not for anyone yet. What do you mean, yet?
1: Oh my, okay, go on.
18: So this particular one, so the in the American Chemical Society's recent meeting, there's been a group of scientists who've actually presented a sort of a series of, or it's a process, I think, to use microbes to break down PET plastic. So we know we have a lot of PET plastic. It's quite a large problem. It's the standard we use in, you know, beverage bottles and things like that. Mm. And so what they're actually saying with this is, for instance, if we had someone on the moon or deep space or colonizing Mars or even, you know, submarines that can't come up very often, then creating a way to make that waste useful is really great. And so someone had the really, like, it feels like an obvious jump, but when you look at it, it's perhaps it's not so much to go from plastic is carbon-based and food is carbon-based, so how do we turn the plastic into food? And so they used different types of yeast to turn the plastic into proteins, vitamins, and flavorings.
1: Right.
18: And then they actually, you know, produce this out the other end, turns into proteins, fats, and acids, and then they add fiber and starch, and now you've got cookies, which is 3D printed.
1: It's 3D so they've printed as well.
18: Yeah, yeah, they extrude it through a 3D printer. The researchers themselves said they haven't conducted human tests, but they smell delicious and they would eat them if they were in a situation with limited food options.
1: Okay, better than microplastics, I guess, then.
18: Probably more nutritious, yeah. I'd imagine. I mean, it's not the ringing endorsement. It's not going to get any kind of Michelin stars there, but it would, you know,
1: needs
18: it
1: basis.
18: Is a step in. Yeah, it is a step in the right direction. I think useful ways to try and be more sustainable, or at least deal with the problems we've already created, is an interesting way to do it. And yes, if we were going to put humans into an area where they, you know, may not have access to the agricultural lands that we love here in Australia. Quite possibly. This could be, you know, in a limited food option environment, could sustain people. So, yeah, microbites. Made from plastic.
1: Made from plastic. Okay. That's something in the, yeah, we're talking space and in the future there. Let's go back a little bit, but while still using tech, and I reckon this next one's something I might want for my teenage daughter, or maybe even many of this generation where everything is very instant, that instant gratification, everything is, you know, from deliveries that come same day, overnight. Everything is instant.
18: Texts and everything.
1: Tell us about this. It almost sounds like it's a complete contradiction to itself. A carrier pigeon app texting technology.
18: Absolutely. So, like, I feel like it's become almost like a series within a series for us, talking about these, you know, trying to slow life down, introducing the old landlines again and dumb phones and all these sorts of things. But
1: this still keeps us on a device. So that's why I'm like, teenage girl, okay, the device is still there. But hey, try this app where you send a message and it'll take a while to get there.
18: Yeah. So, yeah, the appeal apparently is that it slows the communication down. So there's some very wise people who feel that without friction in the environment, in the world, humans tend to struggle because we get overwhelmed with all of the stimulus around us. So we need more friction. And this instant messaging, instant replies is just too fast. And so, you know, back in the day, if they were to send a carrier pigeon from, you know, Manhattan to London, it'd be at least a day if the pigeon arrived. And so they've taken that model. And instead of, for instance, you know, the pigeon, unfortunately, you know, we're all

0: about animal ethics. We don't actually want any harm to come to these pigeons, but our digital pigeons actually have a 0.2% chance of just never turning up. but they say, well, that's okay, because it takes the expected, you know, it's going to be there straight away. Apparently slower, riskier and costlier, because it's like 99 cents per message.
1: Wow.
0: Actually has this kind of appeal. So there's a story about this couple who live in Manhattan, and you know, she's actually said some things are actually better when they're worse. And so instead of the texts being instant, they take up to 8 minutes if they turn up. And so, but they feel like the waiting and, you know, the expectation about, well, wonder if she didn't get it. And so it's added this intrigue into the app. And there's now 75,000 people on the Carrier Pidge app. But there's another one called Roost, and it doesn't just have pigeons. It has, I think they said, like 1,000 different animals, and you can actually pick it, and it'll tell you the speeds. So you could pick a snail, or you could pick a carrier penguin, or, and again, 99 cents to send the message, like we did back in the day, where, you know, you
1: paid per message. We did. Text messages, you pay per message.
0: Per message. So you really only said the things that were super important, because, and you said it in as few characters as possible.
1: Oh my goodness. You know what you've reminded me of, Erica? When mobile phones first sort of started to come out, I remember we in my friend group, because of to avoid the cost of having of text messages, one of us, or like this hack started to kind of come through where we would start sending like voice messages to each other for free. So, and you dial in like a particular number, and then you would like, you'd call it and the person's left you a message, and then you'd, you know, dial another different number, 4 digits or something, leave them a message. So we found a hack around not having to pay the whatever, 99 cents.
0: or like the one that was allegedly around a little bit more recently, where they had the 1-800 reverse or whatever it was.
1: That's right.
0: And so the kids worked out that it'd give you a moment to say, you know, do you want to accept the call from name?
1: Yeah.
0: And so the challenge then was the kid would say where they were and who they were. He's like, hey, Mum, it's so-and-so. Can you come pick me up from Cavill? And to try and get it in the short thing. So then you didn't have to pay for the message.
1: That's right.
0: So the naughty teenager managed to get home without having to worry.
1: That's right. And last thought, just very quickly, last thought before I let you go on this one with this Carrier Pigeon app, is the idea that you're sending this message and, yeah, the other person on the other side, obviously both have to have the app in order to receive it. Oh my God, yes. How tempting is it to not then just send them a message saying, hey, heads up?
0: A real message. I sent you a message. Tell me if you get it.
1: That's it. You'd have to break that habit. Oh, Erica.
0: Yes, we would. You would. But yes, you can pick an Italian snail that only does 1 mile per hour, if you like, in the Pidge app.
1: But it's taking off, you're saying, because people want to slow down.
0: Well, that's it. 650,000 people have the Roost app.
1: Mm.
0: 650,000 people have downloaded it, and yeah, you pick your animal and the speed, and then they sort of do the transmission based on the speed
1: of
0: the animal. So you could pick a blue jay at 19 miles an hour, or a common loon, which I would just pick for the name alone.
1: Oh, Erica, technology to help us slow down, not speed up. Always wonderful speaking with you. Can't wait till the next fortnight rolls around, Erica. Slowly. Till then, take care.
0: Slowly. Indeed. You have a nice slow weekend, Siri.
1: Thanks a lot, Erica. Dr. Erica Mealy there, our computer science lecturer from UniSC. Carrier Pigeon app. I wonder how Suzanne Hill would feel about that. Nightlife preview up after the news. What do you reckon?
2: I'm up for that.
1: I'm up for that too. I'm curious.
2: Just speaking of saving money, and this isn't really to do with modern technology, but when I lived in London, I had these friends, and there was this mysterious phone at their house, and no bill ever arrived for it. No one had a clue who owned this phone. But so what we do, if anyone needed to call home to Australia, make any

0: kind of international call, you'd go over to their house and you could sit on this phone for hours to the other side of the world. Literally, a bill never arrived.
1: Jackpot.
0: Isn't that beautiful?
1: It's jackpot. What's coming up?
0: Hey, we are going to talk about the history of the alphabet.
1: Yay.
0: We are going to talk about the elimination of trachoma in Australia as a public health concern. We're going to talk to somebody who is remembering riding 3,000 kilometres on a camel for the bicentenary back in 1988. Mighty Challenge. We'll talk to the US. And I've got a new game I want to play right at the end of the show. We're trying to bring the nightlife family together via the things they have in common.
2: ABC News with Andrew Kaloupas. Two people have been rescued from a hydropower tunnel in Nepal 9 days after devastating floods hit the country. South Asia correspondent Rachel Clayton has more from Kathmandu.
3: There are roughly seven hydropower sites where thousands of crew from Nepal, China and India have been working tirelessly to pull out survivors. Two of them were pulled out in the past hour or so. It is a miraculous story of survival. The two people that were rescued, Kabir Mahajan, a 45-year-old mechanical supervisor, and Sanjay Sah, a 30-year-old foreman and mechanic. The video of them being pulled from these tunnels, from the mud, from deep underground, is something that is really going to spur on these rescue workers to try to get to the other hundreds of people they believe are trapped underground.
2: A total fire ban is in place for Greater Sydney tomorrow, with hot and windy conditions pushing the fire danger rating to extreme. The ban comes into effect at midnight tonight, with the Rural Fire Service warning dangerous fire conditions are forecast. Residents are being urged to check their bushfire plans and make sure their properties are fire ready. No fires can be lit in the open during the ban, and all fire permits will be suspended. Indonesian authorities have warned that out-of-control wildfires burning in parts of the country could escalate this month. A toxic haze is spreading across parts of Southeast Asia, as Indonesia correspondent Tim Swanston explains.
4: Now, millions of people have been affected. The air quality as well has gone well beyond the hazardous air quality index, or well beyond that hazardous rating on the air quality index. 50,000 people across Indonesia have been admitted for respiratory infections. Thousands have been hospitalised, and we're really seeing widespread impacts. In fact, there's been thousands of schools in the area that have been forced to close because the air is just too thick and it's not safe for those children to be going to school.
2: Federal Health Minister Mark Butler says there's no easy fix to tackle the rapidly growing number of aged care patients stuck in public hospitals. More than 3,700 aged care patients are languishing in public hospitals across the country, according to figures collated by the states and territories. At a meeting of health ministers today, states and territories have called on the Commonwealth to do more to address the issue, including releasing more aged care packages. Mr. Butler says demand is unprecedented.
5: We increased the number of home care packages last year by 25%. Even with that increase, there's still more and more demand. But frankly, it is difficult for us to increase the number of packages by more than that level and essentially run into labour supply constraints.
2: A North Queensland grazier has been found guilty of gunning down his neighbours at Bogie, southwest of Bowen, amid a dispute over missing livestock. Chloe Chamicki reports.
6: Mervyn and Marie Schwartz and her son Graham Ty were shot dead at the gate of Young's Cattle Station in August 2022. Marie's other son, Ross Ty, escaped the shooting with a bullet wound and raised the alarm. 63-year-old Darryl Young had pleaded not guilty to 3 counts of murder and 1 count of attempted murder in the Supreme Court trial in Townsville. After 4 weeks of evidence and 15 hours of deliberation, the jury returned a unanimous guilty verdict on 3 counts of murder, and after further deliberation, found Young guilty of attempted murder by a majority verdict. Young will be sentenced on Monday.
2: A sexual violence roundtable has been held in Sydney as the New South Wales government tries to tackle alarming rates of sexual assaults involving young people. The meeting was called after a 13-year-old boy and 2 14-year-old boys were charged over the alleged sexual assault of a girl, in Sydney's East last month. Experts have been asked to identify practical

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4: Hello, nightlifers. Welcome to Friday night. We've got lots of interesting conversations coming up for you, ranging from the alphabet to camels. Now, a few weeks ago in the history quiz, we learnt that the letter J was a late addition to what we know as the alphabet. This has prompted us to go in search of someone who can tell us a little bit about the history of those 26 letters that we interact with all day, every day. For example, where does the word alphabet itself come from? You will find out very shortly. And then a good news story for you, something nice to have in a world that seems full of bad news. That's the official declaration that Australia has eliminated the bacterial eye infection trachoma as a public health problem. We'll talk with Professor Hugh Taylor, who worked with Fred Hollows for many years on the campaign to reduce trachoma's occurrence in Indigenous communities. We're going to revisit the Great Australian Camel Race, which took place in 1988 as part of Australia's bicentennial celebrations. We're going to talk to someone who travelled 3,000 kilometres by camel from Alice Springs to the Gold Coast. Later in the show, we'll play the Mighty Challenge. And then towards the end of the show, based on some interesting chats that we had in our history quiz last week, in which many of you shared something about yourselves, we're going to attempt, it's a bit experimental this, but we're going to attempt to connect the Nightlife family together via some of the things that we have in common. I will explain more later. I very much hope that you will stick around tonight.

0: It's Nightlife, ABC Radio, Suzanne Hill with you. Well, one of the first things that we learn at school, of course, is our ABC. Learning the alphabet's fundamental to being able to read and write. And from a young age, of course, it's drilled into us both at home and at school. So it's safe to assume you know it. But how much do you know about the alphabet that we use every day? Well, a few weeks ago, our history quiz on Sunday night was on the letter J. It turned out J was actually a later addition to the alphabet, and that got us thinking more about the origins of the letters, their shapes, and the order that they come in. So we've invited Professor Ingrid Piller, a distinguished professor of applied linguistics at Macquarie University, to help us unravel the history of the alphabet. Hello, Ingrid. Welcome back to Nightlife.
1: Hi, Suzanne. How are you?
0: And Ingrid, the last time you were on the show, you told us that the first foreign language that you learned was Latin. And it is indeed from the Romans that we get our English alphabet, isn't it?
1: That's right. And that's because the Romans were so influential across Europe and they had all this cultural knowledge when, like, English was still a completely illiterate society. But, you know, the Romans didn't actually invent the alphabet.
0: So who did?
1: Well, we don't actually know. So the invention of writing itself is amazingly complex and one of the great achievements of humanity is because writing is this time travel technology, right? It allows us to kind of communicate across time and space. And so writing was invented at least three times across history. We know that it was invented in ancient Mesopotamia around 5,000 years ago, that it was invented again in China around 3,000 years ago, and that it was also invented in Mesoamerica around 1,000 years ago. So there were these three independent inventions, but then, like, it spread as a technology of humanity and different writing systems influenced each other. So let's go back to ancient Mesopotamia.

0: Mesopotamia, because essentially that's where our story starts. So that's the time when, you know, farming was invented, agriculture was invented, the first cities started to be built. And once you have these kinds of complex societies, you need to keep records, right? So you need to know, like, I don't know how many bushels of corn have been harvested somewhere. How much taxes has someone paid? So literally writing started as kind of a spreadsheet technology to keep track of all these agricultural products and all these processes that came with urbanization. And now imagine, I mean, this is something that we can't really imagine today, but imagine writing has never existed. All we have is spoken language. So how do you actually put something into the visual dimension? Now, the alphabet actually matches letters to sounds. But that is really quite abstract. So that's not how it started. So humans didn't first think, we can break up our speech into, you know, processes of sounds, one sound after the other, essentially. And that can be processed by letters and represented by letters. So they started with what I think everyone would do. They started with images, like, you know, an ear of corn. That was like the first symbols.
1: Or the hieroglyphics in Egypt.
0: Correct, exactly. And so they started with these symbols. They became increasingly abstract. But you can imagine the problem with symbols because, you know, there are so many words in our language and abstraction just goes so far and drawing symbols goes only so far. And so it went very far. And but then there are words that you can really not abstract. I mean, for instance, think of the pronoun I, like referring to me as Ingrid Pilla. And, you know, if you use the word I, it refers to you as Suzanne Hill and so on and so forth. So how do you actually draw that? Impossible, right? And so what the ancient Egyptians then did with their hieroglyphs was they used a word like I, the thing that we have in our heads to, you know, that gives us vision as a symbol for the pronoun because it has the same sound.
1: Aha.
0: So you are drawing the shape of an eye, the eye that we use to see, but then it doesn't mean vision or seeing or you know, the organ for vision anymore. It actually means the personal pronoun.
1: Ingrid Pilla is here, Distinguished Professor of Applied Linguistics at Macquarie University. Goodness me. And so how long does it take, you know, before something like the hieroglyphic system in Egypt turned into something that we would recognize as the alphabet of today?
0: Yeah, it really takes thousands of years, literally. And we don't know 100% whether hieroglyphs then turned into the alphabet, but there probably is a connection because the earliest letters that we have that later turn into the Greek and the Latin alphabet are actually in the Sinai area. And there we finally see the letters of the alphabet or the precursors. And for instance, the famous thing that the letter I actually is in the shape of the head of an ox. That's what we first saw on in Sinai. And then from there, through the Phoenicians and the Greeks, it came to the Romans.
1: So what the Romans then produced as the alphabet was very much inherited from all of these other cultures.
0: Correct. Except every transition from one language to the other, the alphabet had to change because all our languages have sort of different sounds, right? And they are pronounced in different ways. And so people took the technology of writing, this really crucial invention that, you know, a sound is represented by a letter shape that is so revolutionary. And so they took this revolutionary knowledge, but then they had to adapt it to their various languages.

0: because, you know, all our languages have different sounds and are pronounced in different ways. And so that it still makes sense in the Latin language, for instance, it had to be somewhat adapted. And then that happened again when it was taken over into English. So we use sort of what we've taken from other cultures and other languages, but adapted it to our own language.
1: So is the areas in which what we would now know as the Latin alphabet, I mean, I'm thinking English, Spanish, French, is it kind of roughly overlaid with where the Roman Empire was 2,000 years ago?
0: Correct. I mean, that's how it started, except, of course, then later on we have developments like colonialism and everything. So essentially the Latin alphabet has now spread across the world to places where the Romans never went. Like, I mean, think about Australia, for instance, as an example.
1: All right. And so the English language then, I mean, was that due to the kind of the Roman invasion of the UK that effectively we inherited that alphabet?
0: Yeah, not so much the Roman invasion, because actually the Romans left Britain before the Angles and the Saxons ever arrived. So when Britain was a Roman colony, it was Celtic speaking. And so that's one of the twists of history. And then by the time the Angles and the Saxons, so those Germanic tribes from the continents that eventually, you know, became the precursors of the English and that brought these Germanic dialects to England that turned into the English language. By the time those arrived, the Romans had left. However, although the Roman Empire was in decline, Roman knowledge was still so prestigious, and then it became associated with Christianity. So the first written documents that we have in England aren't actually written in English. They are mostly Latin documents. So they are documents like histories, for instance, kind of religious texts that are all written in Latin. And so by the time the English language started to be written, because that's also a question of prestige and power and like knowledge. So for the longest time, knowledge was associated with Latin. And so we have all these documents, and then it's taken over into English and we start to write English. Similar to English today as a global language. I mean, so much knowledge in the world today, like all of science pretty much is associated with English. And so English itself becomes this powerful language. And back then it was, English was really not at all where it is today. It was this, you know, spoken language that was really the language of peasants and kind of a backward language. And so slowly it clawed its way up and took over the letters from the Romans and from all those Latin documents that were used by the priests and the powerful and the kings and so on and so forth.
1: Ingrid Piller is here, Distinguished Professor of Applied Linguistics at Macquarie University. Now, I know the Romans only wrote in what we would call capital letters. So how did that differentiation between a capital letter and a lowercase letter emerge?
0: That's super interesting because it shows us how technology really also influences writing. So the Romans did a lot of writing in, you know, they wrote in stone. I mean, many of their famous documents, they are chiseled in stone. So there's really something, if you're chiseling, that's your writing technology, then there is something to be said for straight lines. And another important writing that's very famous, the cuneiform of the ancient Sumerians, for instance, that was actually pressed in mud. And so they used like stencils pressed in mud. That gives us different forms. And so we're taking over the Roman alphabet, which is really very much this technology in stone, if you will. But then there's more and more writing on parchment and more handwriting throughout the Middle Ages. And that's very different. So when you're writing by hand, with a quill, you know, with one of those feather quills. You actually don't want to break your writing all the time and have one letter separate from the other. You kind of want to achieve flow. And so you get this kind of cursive writing. And so the writing style becomes rounder and rounder. So essentially, I mean, that's a bit of a simplification, but essentially the small letters are like smaller and more rounded and connected forms of the capital letters that we took over from the Romans.
1: Now, I have a question from Tony, who says, is there a reason why the Chinese didn't incorporate an alphabet into their language?
0: Well, yes and no. So they developed historically a different form of writing. So in a way, the Chinese script developed similar to the Egyptian hieroglyphs. And so that's like, it starts with all these semantic representations of words and meanings, but then gets like additional sound markers, like I explained with the I, our, you know, I for the pronoun I. It gets those sound markers and it gets grammatical markers so that, for instance, you can distinguish between a noun and a verb. Think about if you represent something like mouth, and then you can also use it to represent speak or talk. But you add like an additional marker that shows now this is actually the verb speak. It's no longer the type of the body, the noun mouth. So that's how the Chinese writing developed. And it's just a different form of writing. And sometimes I think we think that alphabetic writing is the best type of writing, but that's not actually true. I mean, it's just like it developed differently, right? And it's a different form of writing. The time when kind of having a script like Chinese became a bit of a disadvantage was when technology changed yet again at the beginning of, in the late 19th, early 20th century, when typewriters were invented as a writing technology. And for a typewriter, of course, the alphabet is like a really good technology because you have 26 different signs and that makes a huge difference as opposed to like having thousands of characters, right? How do you place that on a keyboard? So in that sense, because of the keyboard technology, many languages at that time who didn't use the Latin alphabet at the time, they switched over. And there was a time when there was also discussion in China that they almost switched to the Latin alphabet. Even today, there is the pinyin system as a kind of support system, but they didn't switch. And good thing, because you know what? Technology has changed again. And now with all the predictive, digital prediction that we have, Chinese actually becomes almost faster to write than alphabetic writing because the machine, in a sense, predict what comes next. And so we can almost argue that English writing becomes a bit more like symbolic writing because we no longer, when we kind of, you know, type something, you don't even type the full word anymore because you get your text prediction. And so you start with something and already gives you the whole word. And so that's why actually script writing in the Chinese tradition almost gets faster. So technology is really everything.
1: That is so interesting to think that they flirted with changing but ended up not. If they had, I'm sure they would have been kicking themselves. Ingrid Piller is here, Distinguished Professor of Applied Linguistics at Macquarie University. Thank you for that question, Tony. Very interesting. So, Ingrid, if we go back to English, when was the 26 characters, when was that alphabet fully formed? Because I understand J and U were late additions.
0: That's right. So, as I said, whenever an alphabet or the Latin alphabet was taken over into a new language, there were some problems because there were some sounds that, you know, Latin didn't have and the other way around. And so, for instance, good example in the English language is the TH, for instance, which is a sound that doesn't exist in Latin, and for that, for a long time, there was actually a runic sign that was used because the precursors of the English language, the various Germanic dialects, they had their own alphabet, Futhark. There was this runic writing system, and so part of early English, or the precursors of English, were actually sometimes written in runic letters. However, the runic alphabet was really, it really never took off quite broadly. And so it was mostly like esoteric knowledge, like shamans or, priests, so ceremonial purposes, essentially. So it never became like a big thing. But some of its letters were then incorporated into English. So medieval English, by the time it starts to be written in the Latin alphabet, also incorporated this this special letter for the TH. And then later it actually dropped it because it wasn't in Latin. So that was there for a while and then got dropped. So essentially it all got fixed at the end of the Middle Ages. So while they were still writing with pen and papers and all those scribes in monasteries doing things, they all had their each individual style, and writing was a bit more like an art form. But then, of course, the printing press was invented in the 15th century. And printing, again, technology, importance of technology, there you no longer want all these individual variations. The beauty of the printing press is that now you can actually spread your printed documents across the country. It becomes an industry. You want readers. So that's when literacy takes off, and when we actually really start to teach the masses how to read and write, because you want actually readers for a product that you can produce, books. So books become a product, but you also want the convenience of, not having so many different letters. You don't want a whole lot of variation. And so that's when the alphabet really gets quite fixed. We talk about, about capital letters and small letters. We also call them lowercase and uppercase. And the reason for that is that the printers had the capital letters, the shapes for the capital letters that they used in their printing presses, they had them in the lower drawers, and the capital letters, they had them in the upper drawers. Lowercase.
1: Now, Ingrid, I probably only got time for one more question because we need to go in a couple of minutes. But just tell us finally where we get the word alphabet from.
0: That's from the Greeks, actually. So the Greeks were these important intermediaries between the Sinai script and the Phoenician alphabet and the Roman alphabet. So they were in between, and the Romans took the alphabet over, took the idea really over from the Greeks. And for the Greeks, alphabet is the first two letters of the alphabet, literally alpha, beta. So AB. So essentially alphabet means AB.
1: That's very simple when you look at it that way. Yes, AB. And if we'd made it a very long, is C? What's the next letter in the Greek alphabet?
0: Alpha, beta, gamma, delta.
1: Oh, it's gamma. They don't even have a C. Yes. Mm-hmm. So if we kept going, it would have been the alphabet gamma. But thankfully we stopped at alphabet.
0: Yeah, so ABC, I think, three elements in English is exactly the same thing. So if you call it alphabet, it's just two AB, but ABC, I think, is the same idea.
1: Yeah. Hey, Ingrid, that's so interesting. I think we probably kept you chatting for another half an hour. Our last time is against
0: us. For sure. Right. There's so much to say.
1: All right. Thank you so much, Ingrid, for being here to chat through the history of the alphabet with us. There's Ingrid Piller. Ingrid's a distinguished professor of applied linguistics at Macquarie University. Yeah, very interesting, isn't it? You are on Nightlife on ABC Radio. Very shortly, we'll let back in some of the people, very gracious of us to let them back in, who've been listening to the Rugby League on this Friday night. And then in another half an hour or so, we'll get back all the people who've been following the AFL. If you are interested, Geelong defeated Carlton 14-23, 107 to 11.8, Carlton 11.8, 74. Also still to come in this hour, we're going to talk about the elimination of trachoma as a public health concern in Australia. That's something that we're going to do in just a few minutes' time here on Nightlife.

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2: Hello, nightlifers, particularly those of you joining in after coverage of the Rugby League on ABC Radio on this Friday night. Now, you've joined us. We've just been talking about the history of the alphabet. If you missed it, you'll be able to catch up on the podcast tomorrow or listen back to the whole show also tomorrow. But very shortly for you, a good news story, not something we get that much of these days, but we're going to talk about the official declaration that Australia has eliminated the bacterial eye infection trachoma as a public health problem here in Australia. Professor Hugh Taylor will be my guest. He's someone who worked with Fred Hollows for many, many years on that particular problem. We're going to go, not camel racing, but camel trekking after the latest news. Our writer tonight is somebody who took part in 1988 as in this, what was called the Great Australian Camel Race, 3,000 kilometres by camel from Alice Springs to the Gold Coast. And Jill Colwell's, well, it's a children's book that she's written about it, but she's going to take us back there and tell us a bit about it. We've got the Mighty Challenge coming up. We will be heading to the US, so I very much hope that you can stick around with me here on Nightlife tonight. We'll talk trachoma in just a couple of minutes. This is Dua Lipa. It's called Be The One.

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1: This is Nightlife with Suzanne Hill.
0: Well, if you live with vision loss, and I know that many people in our Nightlife audience do, you know it can have a huge impact on your sense of independence, your health, your work, and your quality of life. It's disturbing to know that a bacterial infection of the eyes that was eminently treatable was a widespread cause of blindness here in Australia for many, many years. I'm talking about trachoma, which could be treated via antibiotics or surgery for more advanced cases. Well, I promised you a good news story, and the story is that in May of this year, the World Health Organization declared that Australia has finally eliminated trachoma as a public health problem. This is thanks to the efforts of people like Melbourne Laureate Professor Emeritus Hugh Taylor, founder of the Centre for Eye Research Australia and the Indigenous Eye Health Unit at Melbourne University, and who carried the trachoma prevention work of Fred Hollows forward for the last 5 decades. And Hugh joins me here on Nightlife tonight. Hello, Hugh. Welcome to the show.
4: Well, thank you very much, Suzanne. It's a pleasure to be with you.
0: When we say eliminated as a public health problem, what does that mean exactly?
4: What WHO has set as a criteria is the rate of active trachoma in young children under the age of 15 as being less than 5%. And the rate of the interned eyelashes or trachiasis that leads to blindness as being less than 1 in 500 people over the age of 15. And that's so that trachoma, there may still be an occasional person with it, but not enough to lead to a frequent cause of blindness.
0: It has been a long journey and one that you've been involved with for many, many years. So take us back to how you got involved in working to prevent trachoma. I think it was back in 1976, so we're talking 50 years ago.
4: That's right, it was 50 years. Well, it was a little bit by mistake. I was training as an ophthalmologist, one of the senior surgeons would go off to the Solomon Islands for 2 weeks once a year, and I'd hoped he would ask me to go along. He would take one of the trainees along with him, but he took somebody else. And so I bumped into Fred Hollows and said, and Fred was doing, would go up and spend a long weekend at Bourke about 3 or 4 times a year. I said, Fred, can I come up and spend a weekend with you? He said, oh, Taylor, we'll see. And then a month or so later, I got this phone call from him. Hey, Taylor, we need you in Port Augusta on the 19th of May. And he was starting this National Trachoma and Eye Health Program. And so I went and worked with that for a couple of weeks. And then he said, come back and spend some more time. So I spent almost a year as the assistant director to Fred on this nationwide program examining Aboriginal and also non-Indigenous people, looking at trachoma and other eye conditions as well. And that really, I say I was led astray by Fred at a tender age, and I've been astray ever since.
0: So, look, why had trachoma become such a problem?
4: Well, it wasn't... it's a long story. I mean, every animal species has its own form of chlamydia, the bacteria that causes trachoma. And trachoma was a major problem back in the Bronze Age and the thousands of years ago. And it was also a major problem during the Industrial Revolution, when people were coming off the farms and being crowded into work areas. And so a lot of our eye hospitals in Europe, in America, in Australia, were founded in the 1800s because of trachoma. And it was a major problem in the Napoleonic Wars in Egypt and amongst the soldiers in the early 1800s. But as our living conditions improved, trachoma disappeared. And so trachoma basically was no longer a problem in mainstream Australia in the early part of the 1900s, say 100 years ago. It had basically disappeared because people were living better. But what we really found out later on, it was that they were keeping their faces clean. They had good hygiene and were not spreading the infection from one person to another.
0: So how, in fact, is it, I mean, the bacteria that causes trachoma, is it actually still everywhere around us and it's just a matter of keeping the face clean that stops a lot of us from getting it? Or is the bacteria really found in specific conditions?
4: No, it's quite common. And a single episode of infection will give you conjunctivitis that'll last for a few weeks and then settle down. And to end up with blinding trachoma, you need to be repeatedly reinfected, maybe 150 or 200 times, to have the sustained infection, inflammation that leads to the scarring and that goes on to cause blindness.
0: So most of us will have experienced conjunctivitis. There would be a good chance that a lot of those cases would have been trachoma?
4: Some of them may be. But it's really a question of, keeping clean and keeping good hygiene.
0: I've got Professor Hugh Taylor here with me, a Melbourne Laureate Professor Emeritus. He's founder of the Centre for Eye Research Australia and the Indigenous Eye Health Unit at Melbourne University. So over the past 50 years then, Hugh, what were the important steps that were taken forward to enable, the bacterial infection of trachoma to be reduced to the point that now the World Health Organization is able to make this pronouncement that it is no longer a major public health problem?
4: Well, I think one of the first things was recognising the importance of reinfection. And then the second thing was WHO came out with what they call the SAFE strategy. And that's SAFE. And the S is for the surgery to correct the interned eyelashes that caused from the scarring from repeated infections and the lashes rub on the eye and cause blindness. So surgery, the antibiotic treatment, and now there's a very good antibiotic, azithromycin, that the community can take, everybody in the community can take, once a year, and it really reduces the level of infection. But the real key is F, which is facial cleanliness, keeping all the kids' faces clean. And then the E is for environmental improvement, so people have safe and functional washing facilities, so people can actually wash their faces and their bodies and keep clean. So that SAFE strategy has made a huge difference. And we had a commitment in Australia in 1997 to start implementing the SAFE strategy, but nothing really happened. And then there was more commitment in 2008. But it really took quite a while to work with the community and the health services to really start working on not only the distribution of antibiotics and the detection of people with the interned eyelashes, but really emphasising clean faces, strong eyes.
0: I mean, we talk often about, Indigenous communities saying that solutions do need to be community-led. Was this a case where you had to have Indigenous communities on board to make sure that you could have the impact that you wanted to?
4: Absolutely. And the communities, once they started to get the message and got the idea, were absolutely fantastic in carrying on the leadership and doing the work. And it has to be done with the communities, not to them.
0: Tell us about Milpa the Goanna and what role Milpa played in helping the eradication efforts.
4: Well, we were talking about the need for, good hygiene and all that sort of stuff. With one of the communities up around Katherine in the central Northern Territory. And they came up with the suggestion of having a goanna as a logo, which we started to do. And then the people at UNMU said, we should call this Goanna Milpa, which is the name for an eye goanna. And so Milpa, the trachoma goanna, became the logo for all the things. And we had about 15 different suits for people to, mascot suits for people to dress up as Milpa and perform at events in the community, to do stuff on TV, to do stuff with the Melbourne Footy Club, which is absolutely terrific supporter with us. So Milpa was on everything. And Milpa's message was clean faces, strong.

0: Long eyes.
1: Are there still, I mean, you said, you know, you've reached the point where the World Health Organization says this is no longer a serious public health issue. Are there some patches, though, or some communities where the message hasn't got through quite as strongly as you would like? I mean, is there still work to be done?
0: Well, overall, there was something like 72 children out of nearly 11,000 that had trachoma. So that's about 1.5%. But in some communities, there might be two of the 10 children who have trachoma or something like that. So the percentages get a bit variable when you actually look at the community level. But what we need to do in all the communities, make sure that the children's faces get washed whenever they're dirty and that they have safe and functional washing facilities. And that really means they need to have, if things go wrong with the bathrooms or the taps or the water or the toilets or whatever it is, they have prompt repair and planned maintenance. So it really is a question of the two things, making sure that they have safe and functional washing facilities and the kids' faces are washed whenever they're dirty.
1: I've got Professor Hugh Taylor here with me on Nightlife. What did it mean to you personally to achieve this elimination status according to the World Health Organization? I mean, it must have been a culmination. I mean, literally decades of work that you've put into this.
0: Oh, it was terrifically satisfying. It actually was announced on the 30th of April, which was 19 years short of the 50 years when I first started working with Fred on trachoma. And I'd done a lot of work on the importance of reinfection, a lot of work with WHO and different things. And then over the last 20 or 30 years working here in Australia on Indigenous eye health and really committing, the last 18 years specifically to try to eliminate trachoma. So I was tremendously excited and pleased when WHO finally looked at our data and said, yes, we've achieved it. But of course, this was only done with the help of a huge number of people, but particularly the leadership from the communities and the Indigenous leaders.
1: So, I mean, you've had a very long career. Are you still actively involved? I mean, do you have more milestones that you have that you would like to reach?
0: Well, I want to close the gap for vision. There's still, about three times more blindness and vision loss in the Aboriginal and Torres Strait Islander people than there is in mainstream. And so we've got to make sure that we get adequate eye services out there coordinated and provided through the Aboriginal medical services, really, to make sure we meet the need. And we've worked hard. And when we started some years ago, there were six times more blindness. And we've really had a great impact on reducing and improving eye care. But it needs we've only got about halfway there. We actually need an increase in the funding to fully implement what works. And so that's one area that still needs to be done. But it's terrific to see there's now a group called the First Nations Eye Health Alliance, which is putting Aboriginal eye health into Aboriginal hands. And they're doing a great job in moving that forward.
1: But what are the other factors that mean that eye health is still such a big issue? I mean, clearly, as you say, there's getting the services there, but what are the factors that are causing those problems to arise in the first place still?
0: Yeah, one thing is the need to provide glasses to those people who need it. The second thing is to provide cataract surgery to those people who need the surgery to treat their cataracts. But the other big area is a question of diabetes and the effect that diabetes has on the eye. So people with diabetes need to have an eye exam every year, and if they have changes in the retina, or called diabetic retinopathy, then they need to get the appropriate treatment for that. And so we've got the services that are out in these communities, but they're only meeting about half the population need. They really need to be doubled to fully meet the needs for eye service provision for the Indigenous people in Australia.
1: I'm sure most of us will have seen. I mean, I know we saw, you know, videos over the years of Fred Hollows, you know, in all sorts of locations, you know, doing kind of eye surgery on the spot. Is that still happening? Like, if we

0: even out to Indigenous communities any day of the week across Australia, would we find someone doing the same thing that Fred was doing for all those years?
1: Working with Fred, for 2 weeks ran the largest eye hospital in the Southern Hemisphere, and then the Army Field Hospital folded up their tents and it all disappeared. And so for the people who needed surgery 2 weeks later, there was nothing there. So the real problem is building long-term sustainable solutions. Now, some of those involve somebody flying, say, to Katherine, for a week, once a month or something to do the surgery. But other times it's providing, the referral and coordination. And some of the places like the Royal Victorian Eye and Ear Hospital has done a super job fast-tracking the Indigenous people who need cataract surgery, for example. And the waiting list for Indigenous people is now much less than it is anywhere else in the country. So it's really working the appropriate arrangements for the people in the different parts of the country.
0: Well, Professor Hugh Taylor, you must be very proud of this achievement that the World Health Organization says, it is no longer a public health problem, and you've played a huge role in that. So congratulations, and thank you for talking to us here on Nightlife tonight.
1: Oh, Suzanne, thank you very much. It's my pleasure.
0: That is Professor Hugh Taylor, Melbourne Laureate Professor. He is founder of the Centre for Eye Research Australia and the Indigenous Eye Health Unit at Melbourne University. And you're listening to Nightlife.
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0: Now, tomorrow night on Nightlife in our second hour, which is always one of our favourite hours of the week, where we get to talk to a musician about their favourite songs. Tomorrow night, our guest is Steve Kilby from The Church, who's going to be taking you through some of the music that most influenced him as a youngster. He's going to be taking you back to the 60s with some of the music that he'll be playing. To get you thinking about The Church, here is one of their songs, not Under the Milky Way, but this is Almost With You by The Church.

0: Church and Almost With You, and the church's lead singer Steve Kilby will be my special guest in the second hour of Nightlife tomorrow night, and he is programming your playlist tomorrow night. Now, if you aren't going to be by your radio tomorrow night, fear not, you can always listen back to it, to everything we do here on Nightlife. 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All our podcast interviews are there for you to listen to later. For instance, you might want to hear Phil's discussion from this week. He was talking to historian and best-selling author Simon Sebag Montefiore about his new book, The Cauldron, which is a sweeping history of the Middle East from 1900 to the present, travelling from Morocco to Iran and bringing together the people, ideas and events that have shaped the region. Here's a little taste of that conversation.
1: It begins in with the Ottoman Empire, because you cannot understand anything that's happening today in many of the parts of the Middle East. And that includes particularly Turkey, of course, but also Syria and Israel and Egypt. And of course, also Iran, which is, you know, probably the most important power in the Middle East today for all different reasons and very much in the news. It begins with 40 men riding across the desert in early 1902. And they are led by a young Saudi prince, Abdulaziz Al Saud, who storms a small fortress in the middle of the Arabian desert, which is called Riyadh. And there he kills the governor in personal combat and takes it and ultimately found Saudi Arabia, which is now really one of the key powers in the Middle East.
0: And so if you missed that conversation, I reckon that's one I might have a listen back to. That was Phil Clark's discussion with historian and best-selling author Simon Sebag Montefiore earlier this week. So that's just an example of the kind of treasure that awaits you. You can go to the Listen app or you can just, wherever you get your podcasts, have a look and we should be there. Of course, if you ever want to listen back to the full 4 hours of Nightlife, the website's a great place to go, abc.net.au/Nightlife. You can use the little tab to make your way to the quiz or whichever part of the show it is that you want to listen to. All right, we have the latest news coming up for you before too long. Now, after the news, you're going to meet Dr. Jill Colwell. Now, back in 1988, Jill went on an epic adventure. She was one of 69 people who took part in something called the Great Australian Camel Race. She had no experience with camels at all, but thought, oh, I like horses. I should be cool with camels. I think she found out they're a very different kettle of fish. Well, kettle of cannibal, kettle of mammal. Anyway, Jill will be my guest after the latest ABC News. She's going to take us back to 1988 and talk to us about what it was like crossing the Simpson Desert on a camel.
2: ABC News. Hello, I'm Simon Lauder. Rescuers in Nepal are continuing to comb through dark, debris-filled tunnels at hydropower plants, looking for hundreds of missing workers feared trapped after catastrophic floods last week. Two workers were rescued Friday, as the BBC's Azed Mashiri reports.
3: Amid all the devastation, this is a moment of hope. Rescuers suddenly heard voices in the Trishuli 3A tunnel more than a week after the flood that has devastated border areas. Rescuers made their way through flooded tunnels choked with mud and debris. The crew had previously blasted a hole in the crown of the tunnel and had descended on ropes. Excavators have also been used and oxygen is being pumped in. The survivors are now being airlifted to army hospitals for treatment, and the hope is more will follow.
2: Prime Minister Anthony Albanese has spoken with his Nepali counterpart to offer his condolences after last week's catastrophic flooding. The Australian government has deployed a drone specialist team to assist with the recovery efforts, with thousands of people still missing, including dozens of Australians. Mr. Albanese spoke with Nepal's Prime Minister Birendra Shah over the phone today, telling him Australia stands ready to offer additional support to the flood-ravaged country. A total fire ban has been declared for Greater Sydney region for Saturday as abnormally warm spring weather grips the city. The ban has been imposed as hot and windy conditions are forecast to drive the area's bushfire threat to extreme levels. New South Wales Rural Fire Service Commissioner Trent Curtin says the fire danger is driven by the heat and winds.
4: Today's been called the total fire ban in the Greater Sydney area as a result of extreme fire danger. There's the potential for fires to be quite dangerous today in the Sydney area due to the elevated temperatures and elevated winds. The winds are expected to last through to sunset this evening.
2: The Defence Minister Richard Marles says a new agreement with the US to ramp up its military presence in Australia will not necessarily result in additional troops in the country. Speaking from London after a meeting with his UK counterpart, Mr. Marles was asked about discussions earlier this week in Washington, D.C., with US Defence Secretary Pete Hegseth. Mr. Marles says while the plan to accelerate the United States' military presence in Australia is not about increasing troops, more detail on what it does mean will be revealed in coming months.
5: It's not really about more personnel. I mean, because the significant numbers of personnel which are attached to US force posture are specifically in relation to the Marines and the Submarine Rotation Force West, and that is already force posture, which has been announced.
2: The Northern Territory coroner has found ambulance delays contributed to the deaths of two Darwin patients earlier this year. Grace Utter has more.
6: Coroner Elizabeth Armitage released her findings today into the deaths of three patients, aged between 75 and 89, who each died earlier this year after soaring demand for ambulance services meant no paramedics were available. The coroner found in two of the three cases where the patients waited 6 and 5 hours respectively for an ambulance, the paramedics' delay contributed to their death. In its submission, St. John NT said despite an increase in funding since those deaths, patients in the NT could still expect delays as the funding did not address the full gap between service capacity and demand. Health Minister Steve Edgington said a 5-year funding agreement with St. John is still being finalised, but that the CLP government will increase funding to the service.
2: To sport now, and South Sydney has celebrated Jai Arrow's 100th NRL game with a commanding victory over a below-strength Sydney Roosters at the Sydney Football Stadium. Andrew Moore reports.
7: A sellout crowd at the SFS of 41,513 were highly emotional when Jai Arrow took to the field. Jai diagnosed earlier this year with motor neurone disease, but the NRL and South and the Roosters in this case allowed him onto the field for his 100th NRL game. And there was emotion all around. On the field, South Sydney raced in 10 tries to 4 against a Roosters team without at least 12 regular first graders. Campbell Graham scored 2 of them. Latrell Mitchell had a successful return from injury in terms of a start tonight. And the Roosters, with a young team, scored 4 tries, but they lose 3 in a row heading into the finals. The Dolphins have secured 3rd spot on the table, beating Gold Coast at Robina 24 points to 20. Andrew Moore, ABC Sport, Sydney.
2: And in the AFL, Geelong has ended Carlton's finals run with a convincing win at a rainy Melbourne cricket ground, 14-23, 107 to 11, 8-74.

0: Nightlife family, particular good evening to those who are joining us in the AFL States after coverage of the match between Geelong and Carlton. Commiserations to those of you who are Carlton fans. Congratulations to those of you who are Geelong fans. We are going to leave football well behind us. We're going to go camel riding in just a moment. We'll be talking to Jill Colwell, who was part of something called the Great Australian Camel Race back in the bicentennial year, 1988. She's put together a children's book about the experience, particularly talking about her camel, Tiki, who was a bit of a character. Jill will be my guest in a moment. We're just going to remember what it was like back in 1988, walking through the desert with Tiki. We will find out what's been making news this week in Melbourne. A lot of debate about statues, huge numbers of them getting defaced. And the bill for fixing all of these statues is mounting. So that's something we'll talk with Julian about. The Mighty Challenge in an hour's time will be yours to play. We're talking with Farah Thomason tonight in the United States, as Andrew Romano can't be with us. She'll talk to us about, everything's gearing up for the midterm elections, which are coming America's way in, 2 months' time. So a lot's going on there. And just at the end of the show, little bit of an experiment. If you were with us last Sunday during the history quiz, we ended up getting all sorts of personal stories from people and learning a lot about people that perhaps we didn't know about them. So we're going to try to start a bit of a chain reaction and see if we can find ways to connect us all together through shared experiences. I will explain that more to you when we get there, just at the end of the show. But look, if you've ever been in a pony club or you're a huge Madonna fan as a teenager, there might be something in this conversation for you. But I'll tell you a lot more about that later. Well, back in 1988, you will remember that Australia celebrated its bicentennial in all sorts of ways. I mean, as a school kid, you know, I got that $5 souvenir coin and watched the tall ships on the telly. But there were lots of things going on all over Australia. One of those was something called the Great Australian Camel Race, in which scores of people race camels from Alice Springs to the Gold Coast over a period of 3 months. Now, one of the participants in the Great Australian Camel Race was our next guest tonight, Dr. Jill Colwell. She had ridden plenty of horses and kind of thought getting on a camel might not be too different. She was in for a little bit of a shock. But all these years later, Jill's just created a picture book for kids telling the story of her relationship with Tiki, her somewhat tempestuous camel. And we thought we'd have a yarn tonight, just remembering this Great Australian Camel Race and get a sense of what it was like. Jill, hello. Welcome to Nightlife.
1: Thank you for the invitation.
0: So look, back in 1988, what were you up to and what was it that caught your eye about getting involved in this camel race?
1: I was working as a doctor on the Gold Coast, which was where the race was scheduled to finish. So there's a lot of publicity and I was kind of looking for a holiday, sort of an adventurous holiday. I'd been to the Northern Territory on a tourist bus trip, but I really wanted to experience the centre a bit more in depth. So I thought, well, riding a camel sounds pretty cruisy. I'll throw my hat in the ring and give it a try. I'd never ridden a camel before, but I thought it'd be very similar to horses, which I had a lot of experience with.
0: And so was it as simple as just throwing your hat into the ring? I mean, could anybody enter or did they have to filter people out? Because, I mean, taking on 3 months riding a camel, it's really not for the faint-hearted or the unprepared, is it?
1: No, they didn't filter the people, but the camels had to be very fit and healthy and there are very strict vet checks for the camels. You had to find your own camel and that was another adventure in itself to find a suitable camel. And you had to try and convince friends or whoever to provide some sort of backup because we'd be away for 3 months in some fairly rugged terrain.
0: So how did you go about finding Tiki then, your camel?

0: He was he'd come in from the he'd been a wild camel, and he came from the desert in Western Queensland, and a lady had bought him from the camel catchers with the idea of doing the camel race, but it all became too hard for her, and so I decided, well, I'll see if I can hire him for the race. So she kindly hired lent me the camel.
1: Okay, so Jill, tell us about the first time then. As you said, you thought, you've got a lot of horse riding experience. This should be kind of cruisy. What was your first experience with Tiki, getting on Tiki and riding Tiki?
0: Well, the first thing was how tall he was and how far up it was. And I'm not very good with heights. But he was still fairly wild. He'd had a little bit of handling and been ridden, but he decided he preferred being wild. And when I first met him, he just wanted to spit on me. And that's the camel's way of sort of pushing you away. So he'd spit this horrible cud all over you, which got in the skin pores and just wouldn't be washed out. It was just horrible. And he'd also strike with his front feet, which was pretty scary. And he struck me on the forehead, and I ended up with lacerations on the forehead. And I was seriously thinking I shouldn't do this anymore. But fortunately, I came across a cameleer who's living on the Gold Coast that knew a fair bit about camels. And he said, as far as the spitting goes, you've just got to convince him that it's not having any effect, that it's not driving you away. And the best way to do that was to just get a really big garbage bag and put it over your head, just a couple of little holes for your eyes, and walk up and let him spit all over you and not react, just keep doing what you plan to do. So I thought maybe he was pulling my leg, but I gave it a try and it worked. Tiki soon got sick of spitting on me, and I didn't need to wear the garbage bag
1: Oh my
0: anymore.
1: goodness. So then you are kind of decked out like Ned Kelly almost, hovering
0: Yes.
1: around waiting to be spat on.
0: That's right. And with the bucking, he'd whoosh down, sit down, let me on, but come up bucking, and I had to just hang on for grim death, because if he realised he could buck me off, then that would become a really bad habit. But fortunately, I managed to hang on, and he soon stopped the bucking as well. So I basically thought, well, I'll give this a try, even if I only managed to do the first few hundred Ks, it'd still be a great experience.
1: Dr. Jill Colwell is with me. Jill's the author of Tiki and Jill and the Great Australian Camel Race. Look, it's a book for kids, but I thought this was a great chance to actually hear more about this this camel race back in 1988. So what did Jill did, how many people went in it?
0: There were eventually 69 that lined up. And those people came from everywhere, from all walks of life. There were several people from overseas who came and, similar to me, hired camels. The great unknown was whether it was even possible for a camel to do this race. You're only allowed one camel and strict vet checks. So if anything went wrong with a camel, then you were immediately eliminated. And there were a lot of people doubtful whether the camels could do it. Just because of the checkpoint situation, it's all very well to just cruise along out in the desert somewhere, but when you've got to be at a checkpoint on a certain time without, and then pass the vet check, it becomes quite difficult at times.
1: So what, they broke the race up into segments, did they? So you'd complete
0: Yes,
1: this bit, you
0: yes.
1: have to be there by a certain day, vet would check the camel, and then on you'd go if you were able to.
0: Yes, and the backup crews couldn't always follow us in the Simpson Desert. They couldn't go up and down over the sand dunes, and in the Channel Country, they couldn't go across the channels. So you had to be a little bit self-sufficient, find your way and not get lost. We didn't have any mobile phones. My radio never worked, my two-way radio. So I was basically relying on my sense of direction and instincts.
1: Goodness me. What about, I mean, you must have had a compass or something.
0: Yes, I did. Yes, I had a compass, and because you just basically had to head east and not miss any checkpoints. But the whole concept of the race, the organisers had planned it fairly well, but there were a few unexpected events, and the first one was that just about everyone in the race got Shigella dysentery, after we left Alice Springs, we'd left from Ayers Rock or Uluru, as it's called now. The first week went okay, but the second week we all started to get sick with Shigella dysentery. And the flies were so terrible out there in the Northern Territory that they were just literally carrying the bacteria from person to person. And, you know, it's bad enough getting Shigella if you can stay home in bed, but when you're trying to ride a camel or lead a camel, which was what I was doing a lot, leading and running beside the camel, it was really, really difficult because we were dehydrated, feverish, all our muscles ached. I had the most terrible headache, couldn't keep any food down. It was actually quite horrible. So that was the first thing that went wrong. And then the next thing that went wrong in May, there was torrential rain in the channel country, and it's not supposed to have torrential rain in May, and that meant the vehicles got bogged, the vet's vehicle got bogged, so we were basically, the camels were the only things that were able to keep going. And that's when I really started to understand what a wonderful animal they must have been centuries before, when the pioneers and Aboriginal stockmen were using them in the centre, because they just can go basically anywhere. That's if they want to, you know, they're fairly stubborn animals and sometimes they choose not to go.
1: Yes, well, let's talk about Tiki's stubbornness. You reckon he was kind of fundamentally lazy and had a lot of tricks to get more rest time. Tell us about some of those.
0: Yes, he certainly did, and he was pretty smart about it all. He would sit down as soon as he got the slightest bit tired and just sit there and refuse to get up. And so I would just have to sit and wait for him to feel like getting up. That was good and bad in a way, because I got to meet quite a few people from the stations out in the centre that would come along and say, oh, you're okay? And I'd say, yes, we're both fine, but we're just waiting for Tiki to make a decision to get up and head east. So I met a lot of people. He'd roll when I wasn't looking, so that his saddle and saddlecloth would get full of burrs, and there's no way I was going to sit on burrs. So that would be another 20 minutes with me trying to get the burrs out.
1: Gosh, he's like a kid. He knew all the tricks to play on his mother.
0: Yes. And then when I decided to have a sip of water out of my canteen, he would stop and he wouldn't take one more step until I also gave him a sip. And I'd say to him, well, Tiki, you're a camel. You're supposed to go weeks and weeks without water, but he obviously didn't know that. He just wanted to drink all my water.
1: So what, even if you were on his back at the time, could you sneak a sip, or would he always?
0: No, I tried to be very sneaky when he was looking the other way as he was walking along, but no, he'd sense it, or must have smelt it, I think, the cap come off the canteen, and he'd stop and put his head right round, they can reach right round to where you're sitting, and just demand to be given a drink of my water. So, which wouldn't have been a problem if water was plentiful, but it certainly wasn't. Like, gosh, in the 3 weeks we travelled between Alice Springs and Boulia, we didn't have one shower. 3 weeks without a shower, which is probably too much information.
1: But you would have been very stinky when you arrived at the checkpoint, for sure. I've got Dr. Jill Colwell with me. The book is Tiki and Jill and the Great Australian Camel Race. It is a book for kids. Now, Gillian, so there you are, often alone, isolated, with a stubborn camel who wants to drink all your water. And then one night Tiki basically went, yeah, I'm out of here. Tell us about that.
0: Yes, it was late one afternoon when we were going through the Simpson Desert. We were actually last at this stage, and he just pulled away, ran off over the sand dunes, and he had my water, my rifle, my food, my swag, and he ran faster than I'd ever seen him run. I didn't actually think Tiki, this lazy camel, could run, but when he made his break for freedom, he ran, and unfortunately he had everything I needed, and he was running south towards, he would have ended up at Oodnadatta. And we were supposed to be heading east. So I thought I'd better try and keep keep some sort of connection to him. And the only thing I couldn't keep up with him, his big flat feet run up and down the sand dunes.

0: and I was just sinking into them and exhausting myself trying to chase him. So I just eventually stood on top of one sandhill and sand dune and started to wave every time he'd look back, and he'd run to the top of another sand dune and then look back. And finally, when I could hardly see him, I noticed he'd stayed on that sand dune, and he was kind of looking back towards me, and I kept waving. And he must have decided, well, there's no one else out here except for that lady. So he turned around and he slowly walked back to me.
1: I'm like, but Gillian, you must have been terrified. I mean, had Tiki literally just disappeared with all of your stuff? And how vulnerable would you have been? Were there stations nearby or people to get in contact
0: No,
1: with to help you?
0: there was no one nearby, and the arrangement had been that we all had to basically find our way to the next checkpoint, which is up near the Plenty Highway, where vehicles could go and the vet, and his vehicle and equipment would get into. So I knew that they wouldn't come looking for me until such time as I missed that checkpoint. And if I run too far south, then they had probably no hope of finding me. So fortunately, Tiki decided to come back to me, and after that he kind of had a change of heart. I think he decided that, this is not so difficult after all, and she's looking after me, and he felt a bit safer with me.
1: Still, gosh, what a terrifying moment, Gillian. Now, he also, I understand, he kind of liked to be last. He didn't like overtaking other camels. And when you're trying to win a race, that's not really great. So how did you get around that?
0: Yes, well, I wasn't in the early stages. It never entered my mind that I should be competitive and try and win. I was just out there on a holiday. Turned out to be a very hard working holiday, but I thought, if I tried a little bit, once he got fitter, I'll just try and go a little bit harder. But the problem was Tiki liked to stay behind. He had In the pecking order of camels, he was obviously a follower. They have leaders that always go out in front, and then there's the younger ones that stay up the back. So he never wanted to pass any camels. He just wanted to stay behind them. And Gordon O'Connell, who was leading the race and had prepared very well for the race, he said to me, he said, "Both you and the camel are being terribly lazy." He said, you should be going harder." And I thought, well, the only way I can do that is do more hours. So instead of sort of camping every night at just on sunset, I'll just keep riding into the dark and into the night. And I discovered that Tiki actually quite liked nighttime, which, and it's quite appropriate, I suppose, that this is weekend nightlife, isn't it? Because he was this camel who'd been so lazy during the day, but at nighttime, he was more than happy to just keep going and to go faster even. And at the other advantage at night time, he couldn't actually see where the other camels were. So I could just if I saw some lights up ahead of me or could hear the camels up ahead, I'd just take a detour and far enough away that Tiki wouldn't even realize he was going to the front. And so I had to ride on into the night. I think one time I rode for 30 hours without, or rode and ran beside him, and without a sleep. And Tiki was quite happy to do that.
1: Must have been incredibly draining for you, Gillian, Jill, at the end of all of this. I mean, that sounds like an incredible, three months of quite serious punishment for you, though. I mean, you sounds like you rode Tiki a lot, but you walked a very long way yourself too.
0: Yes, and it was good that I did, because the main problem some of the camels had with finishing the race was they started to get holes or soft parts in their pads on their feet, just from, the terrain changing so quickly, and particularly as we've came further east where there's a lot of rain, their feet got softer. So some of them were starting to get soft, tender spots on the bottom of their feet, and you can't put a horseshoe or any similar shoe, nail any shoe into a camel's foot. So people were having to try and make some sort of boot that they could slip on and try and keep on. But Tiki,

0: Every time I thought that he was genuinely a bit tired, I would get off and lead him or rest him. And he, I think it was, he had a nice action until he got a bit tired. And if he got tired, I could just feel him sliding a bit with his foot, and I'd just get straight off so that he'd have a good rest and keep his good action going. And he never had any foot issues at all.
1: So it turns out all that laziness was just really good
0: It
1: self-preservation.
0: was, yes, it was good. And I'd been a marathon runner anyway, so I had no excuse. I should be able to run, and that's what I did. I'd run beside him, and that helped him a lot. He, as I said, he never had any soreness or foot issues.
1: I've got Jill Caldwell here, Dr. Jill Caldwell. Her book is Tickie and Jill and the Great Australian Camel Race. So you ended up coming sixth, which, you told us that you were basically running last at some point. Was that all of that nighttime walking and scooting around the rest of you that ended up getting you in such
0: Yes.
1: a great position?
0: Yes, it was. It was just putting in longer hours, and that made a big difference. And we were moving very quickly through the field as far as, cumulative times. But once we got to Roma, or just east of Roma, the organisers decided they'd have to put a curfew on night travel because we were then mainly beside highways where there were road trains and fast vehicles, and it was getting more and more dangerous to have camels beside roads. Earlier in the race, the first, month or two, we were mainly cross country and away from traffic. But I could see why they did it. It was probably a miracle that no one did get collected by a road train. So once they put the curfew on, then I could only travel in daylight hours. I stopped making progress. But that was fine. I was really, really happy with what I'd done, and I wouldn't have done it without the help of so many people. That was the wonderful thing. We started out as strangers from all around the world, but after a few weeks, we became good friends. Everyone dropped their role playing and pretentiousness, and we all were just out there to help each other. It wasn't really like a terribly competitive race. It was just people helping each other through.
1: Well, still, I was going to ask though, at the end, from the person who came first, to second, to down to you in sixth, how close did the race end up being? I mean, were there days separating people, or was it a lot closer than that?
0: Gordon O'Connell, who won the race, he was probably 120 hours ahead of me in cumulative times, just from the sheer pace he went from the gun. So he had it well won. The only thing that could have beaten him was illness, and he did spend a short period of time in hospital on intravenous fluids because he got severely dehydrated with the Shigella dysentery. He was lucky his kidneys actually recovered. He was also fortunate in a way that Queensland Health became involved once the whole camel race, or most of the people in the camel race, got inflicted with Shigella dysentery. Queensland Health declared it a health emergency, and they parked us all up in Boulia. Boulia was very hospitable, but we had to all take antibiotics and wait there until the dysentery had been treated. And during that time, Gordon was in hospital in Mount Isa getting intravenous fluids. So by the time the Queensland Health was happy for the race to recommence, and they were sure we weren't going to carry it through Queensland, Gordon was okay to come out of hospital and resume the race.
1: Goodness me. Wow. And in the meantime, in Boulia, you're all parked up there. The town suddenly got an influx of what, 69 camels just hanging out?
0: Yes, that's right. But no, all the towns did lots of things. There were festivals and street parades. We had a great time in all those towns, and that was part of the reason for the race, to go through those country towns and to stop in them, so that they were involved in the bicentennial celebrations.
1: So tell us, Gillian, because you've had an experience that I guess a lot, not that many Australians comparatively have had, is spending all that time, in the outback, you know, with nobody else in sight. Tell us about your experience of passing through that country and the impact that it made on you.
0: It was wonderful, really. The nights that I spent in the Simpson Desert were just wonderful, unforgettable experiences. I was by myself, just myself and the camel, and it was so quiet, so peaceful, no radio. I didn't have a clue what was happening in the world. The world could have blown up for all I knew. And when you lie there in your sleeping bag and you look up at all those stars, initially I'd feel so small and insignificant, but just so many stars that you never see when you're around cities because of the light pollution. But it was this strange feeling where I just became really connected to the environment. I just felt part of it, and I no longer felt small and insignificant. I just felt part of the ground, part of the vegetation, part of what was happening around me. Really strange sort of beautiful feeling, really. And, you know, this is the country that I love, and I felt just so connected to it. I think normally in day-to-day we get so bombarded with noise and news and everyone else's issues and problems that you don't really stop and feel present and connected to where you are. So, you know, it was wonderful. It was, I thought, you know, it was hard and it was tough, and I could have perished in the desert, but it was well worth it just to feel that feeling of this country, this beautiful country that we live in.
1: I mean, Gillian, presumably you already knew you were a capable person before you started out on this adventure, or you never would have done it. But, I mean, you must have learned things about yourself and your own capabilities through doing something like this.
0: Yes, definitely. You've got to believe in yourself. If you can't do something, find someone who can help you do it. And as I did with my Tiki when he was spitting on me, find someone who could help me sort it out. And you're only as tough as you allow yourself to be. You know, it would have been very easy for me to stop when I was really sick with Shigella dysentery. And not that there were any hospitals or anything. I was out in the middle of nowhere, basically. We all should have been on intravenous fluids, but there were none. We were lucky to have enough water to drink. And I think, you just got to find a way through. And it's amazing what you can do. And when people pull together, what you can achieve. And ordinary people can do extraordinary things if you pull together.
1: So I'm not sure how long camels live, but what's happened to Tiki? And did you see Tiki after the race was over very much?
0: No, he went back to his owner, a fully trained camel, and she had acreage and to put him on with other camels, so I knew he'd be happy and well looked after. And I wanted him to bond with her rather than, you know, because he didn't belong to me. The camels only live for about 25 years, so none of the camels that did the race would be alive now. I know Tiki's certainly not.
1: Now, what made you, Jill, all these years later, want to put this story into a children's book?
0: Well, it was the publishers, Alan and Unwin, tracked me down. They thought they'd heard me talking on ABC Radio, actually, doing some publicity for a reunion that we were planning for the people that went in the camel race. And so they rang me and said that they'd like to do a children's book on Tiki and myself and my experiences in that race. And I was a bit surprised because I didn't really think what I did was all that worthy of a book. But they do a lot. I then thought, well, I think the race itself, for many reasons. It just was a great tribute to the camels and their role in developing the inland. And I thought, well, it's a it's a good opportunity to actually put it in into a book form so that it's never forgotten. So Alan and Unwin were great. They helped me with everything. Kate Simpson, experienced children's author, she and I did the writing, and for children's book there's not a lot of writing, of course, but we also did some more that's more relevant to the adults who will be reading these stories to the children. And Craig Smith, the very experienced artist, he did all the illustrations, which are beautiful. So it's a really good quality book, which has got something for not only children but for the adults and I guess for the adventurous ones.
1: That's right, a bit of camel history of Australia right at the back of the book. Well, Jill, yes, it's been so nice to talk to you and get a sense of what it must have been like. It sounds like the most extraordinary adventure, and I'm sure when you look back on everything you've done, that must stand out as one of the most, you know, important and influential experiences of your life.
0: Yes, yes, and it's nice that it's been put into a book form. And I'm sure Tiki would have appreciated that he has a book written about him.
1: Wonderful, Tiki. Hey, Jill, thanks so much for being here on Nightlife with us tonight.
0: Yeah, my pleasure.
1: That's Dr. Jill Colwell. And that book, it is a kid's book, Tiki and Jill and the Great Australian Camel Race.
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3: Someone who designs the Western Bulldogs banners, Danny McGinlay. 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
1: Let's find out what's been making news this week in Melbourne with Julian Vigona, who's senior producer and on the Drive Show with Charlie Pickering. Hello, Julian. Welcome back.
8: Hi, Suzanne. Thanks for having me.
1: We are going to talk statues this week to kick us off. Why are statues in the news in Melbourne?
8: That's right. It's all statues in Melbourne this weekend. So I'm going to start off talking about colonial statues. So colonial statues can be a controversial point of conversation, but especially here in Melbourne, where protesters on significant days, pretty much any day of the year, really, but especially on significant days, on Australia Day, Remembrance Day, Anzac Day, we have seen colonial statues be decapitated, cut off at the ankles, or just generally vandalised. For example, there is a statue of King George V that is in the King's Domain. And as long as 2024, as long ago as 2024, it was actually decapitated, and the head has been missing ever since. But the reason why this has come up in the news today, or this week rather, is that the Melbourne City Council, where a lot of these statues are located, so this is the council that takes up all of Melbourne CBD and some surrounding suburbs, has found that the total repair cost for these statues as it stands now, which includes repairing this headless statue, which includes repairing a few other statues that have been damaged recently, has pushed up to almost $1 million. $900,000 almost to fully repair all the damaged memorials and monuments in Melbourne. So there are questions being asked by the City of Melbourne about just how worth the money it is to keep on repairing these statues over and over and over again, because they do get repaired and they put in extra security, they put in cameras, they put in sensors. They've even put a system in one of our major public parks where if someone approaches the statue in the middle of the night, there'll be like an alarm system with like a speaker saying, "You are being watched." So they're spending quite a lot of money on this. So there's now going to be a review, and they're going to be talking to ratepayers about just how much money they should be putting into these.
1: Are these "you are being watched" warnings having any impact, or are the statue vandalism still continuing apace?
8: The statue vandalism is very much continuing at pace because, despite CCTV, these people are just rocking up in, you know, face coverings and

0: balaclavas in all black. So I don't think it really matters to them whether or not they're caught on camera because they are still anonymous. And I don't think anyone's actually been charged either. Like, there's a lot of conversation. We have a state election in November, and there's a policy by the state opposition, the Liberal Party, saying that there's going to be even heavier penalties for people who do vandalize memorials, especially war memorials. But as it stands now, no one has been charged or found guilty or even found, I don't think, of actually vandalizing these statues. So a lot of questions being asked about just how much money is worth being spent and whether or not they are going to keep on spending this money.
1: Yeah. Now, Julian, does it seem that there are some statues that are safe? I mean, are there some people whose statues are kind of beyond reproach and don't get touched?
0: Yeah, I think so. I mean, I think we've had this conversation before, Suzanne, about this one statue near Trades Hall, whose name I always forget. Her first name is Zelda. I can't remember her last name. But she is a really well-known union protester who fought for equal rights for women. That is a statue that has not been vandalized and a statue that is well-respected. So I think it is for specifically colonial statues. For example, like King George. There's also a Queen Victoria statue that's had a fence around it for close to 2 years now in the Botanical Gardens because that got spray-painted either last Australia Day or the Australia Day before. A Captain Cook statue has been vandalized as well in the Fitzroy Garden. So, yeah, it's very specifically targeted at these sorts of historical statues.
1: Yeah, okay. So, Zelda DiPrano.
0: Thank you. Zelda DiPrano. You know, I thought DiPrano was about right, but I didn't want to get it wrong. Thank you.
1: Power of the internet, Julian.
0: That's right.
1: So, helped us with that one. Okay. So, statues are also in the news because there was a statue planned of the former Victorian Premier Daniel Andrews. But the new Premier, Ben Carroll, says we're not going to go ahead with that for now. So take us through what's happening there.
0: Yes, speaking of statues that would be at risk of being vandalised, there was pretty far along in the progression stages of actually building a new statue for former Premier Daniel Andrews because Jeff Kennett, who was the Liberal Premier back in the 90s, passed a law or passed a precedent to say we're going to build a statue for any Premier that leads the state for more than 3,000 days. Now, there's a lot of belief that Jeff thought that he would reach that 3,000 days. I think he fell short by a few hundred, and people believe that was why he made that rule, so then he would maybe get a statue of himself. But it kind of went back to bite him because one of his political opponents, in political ideology anyway, Daniel Andrews, reached 3,000 days in his tenure leading the state and as a result automatically qualified for a brand spanking new bronze statue around Parliament House. Now, there has been a lot of conversation about whether or not the statue should go ahead. Not only was Dan Andrews a bit of a controversial figure by the end of his tenure, but also with the Victorian state debt so deeply in the red and our interest payments are so high, is this really where we should be spending our money? You know, this was going to cost about $150,000. So there were questions being asked about just the money and also whether or not we should be building statues and monuments to our political leaders. I think there's about three or four other statues in that space. So there's a statue of Henry Bolte and Albert Dunstan in Melbourne's Treasury Gardens, who both reached 3,000 days as well. But ultimately, that question doesn't have to be asked anymore because Ben Carroll, our new Premier, who rolled the previous Premier Jacinta Allen just over a month ago, he made an announcement last weekend saying his current line going into the election is, I respect your money and I'm going to be more respectful with your money and you're going to know where your money is spent. So that was his line around this. They were cancelling the statue. About $50,000 has already gone into the design stages, but we're not building it because I respect your money and we're going to save money on that. So,
1: and presumably on the cleanup fees for the potential vandalism as well, although yes, that would have gone to the Melbourne City Council, as you say.
0: Yes, absolutely. Or even the pigeons, I think, would have had a good time with it. People were quipping, yes.
1: What about the Henry Bolte statue? Does that cop any vandalism?
0: No, but people tend to like those statues. I think, those statues are of people that are old enough and long ago enough that people don't really harbour any ill will towards them. You know, we got the Bolte Bridge. You know, everyone loves the Bolte Bridge. It's a nice monument here in Melbourne. So I think people like the name Henry Bolte.
1: Yeah, I think it gives rise to some interesting questions about, you know, when and who you should build statues of. It seems like we need everyone in kind of genuine agreement that whoever it was a pretty good dude, although it was so long ago, no one cares anymore.
0: Well, that's what some of our callers were saying as well when we were having this conversation. You know, Jeff Kennett also suggested

0: to that we build a statue to Dolly Parton, which, look, I love Dolly as much as the next guy, but I don't really think she's a particular Melbourne icon that needs a statue built to her. But also we were saying that maybe there should be a rule that you only get a statue built if you're dead and it's been like 50 years after you're dead. So there's no living ill will towards you. Like, I don't know what people thought about Henry Bolte at the time, because I was definitely not alive when he was in charge, but I'm sure there were people who were very angry at Henry Bolte. He was known as well for having a debt level that was super, super high in comparison to the state's GDP. So I'm sure at the time he had his political enemies, but now people like him enough that we've got a bridge and we've also got a statue for him. So maybe in 60 years' time, or, you know, 80 years' time, there might be a Dan Andrews statue to mark all the tunnels
1: you
0: that
1: see,
0: we built.
1: We got a Warney statue and he hasn't been dead that long.
0: Yeah, I guess sports, that's another question about sports people, right? And then you've also got the Nicky Wimmer statue over in Perth that was taken down after he was convicted. So yes, and that also was part of the conversation too. It's like, once someone is dead, there's not gonna be a controversy that could happen while they're alive, right?
1: No, but all the colonial statues being taken down shows us that years after their legacies are being reassessed. Oh, it's
0: yeah, you're right. See, you can't win. Yeah, absolutely. Maybe just, you know what? Let's just build no more statues. Let's just build other stuff. You know, let's have more gardens. We don't need statues, I think. We had enough of
1: maybe
0: them.
1: Maybe statues of dogs.
0: Yeah,
1: cute
0: more statues
1: dogs.
0: Of dogs.
1: More,
0: absolutely.
1: More dogs. I've got Julian Vigone here. He's senior producer with Drive with Charlie Pickering at ABC Radio in Melbourne. Okay, potholes. Oh, anyone who lives near a pothole, it is a perennial issue. Now, the Labor government says it's got a new idea about how to get more potholes fixed if it's re-elected.
0: Yes, Melbourne and all of Victoria has been going on about potholes for probably the better part of the last 3 years, I'd say. I'll give the listeners a little bit of a peek behind the curtain, but it's one of those things that we say, oh, look, it's a bit of a slow news day. Hey, we can talk about potholes, and that'll guarantee a full board of people telling us what their local pothole is like and how big it is and how much they hate it. But especially in Victoria, there's this very interesting perception in Victoria just about how bad our roads are in comparison to the rest of the country. So, for example, some reporters for the Herald Sun and The Age, which are our News Corp and Nine papers in Melbourne, they both actually did a specific article in this past week where they drove between Victoria and New South Wales and also South Australia and looked at the comparison of the roads. And as someone who has also recently driven to South Australia earlier this year, you really can tell the difference when you pass the border of the quality of the roads. And this Age journalist specifically went on the Hume, and the difference in potholes on the Hume in New South Wales compared to Victoria is quite stark. I think that is also because the Hume in New South Wales is concrete, and that's currently being replaced because it is cracking a lot. But the potholes are a lot more dangerous, I think, statistically. And also,
1: but Victoria, pothole capital of Australia.
0: Yes, absolutely.
1: Yeah.
0: Absolutely. So it's a big political issue at the moment. It's a big political platform. The Liberal Party is saying they're spending $1 billion to fix potholes. The government, they already had $1 billion to fix potholes in their budget. And this week, Premier Ben Carroll has committed another $350 million to fix potholes. He wants to fix 500,000 potholes this year, which is pretty crazy to think that there could actually be that many potholes across all of
1: Victoria. And are there enough workers to go and fix all of these potholes?
0: Well, that is the question. And also, he's talking about using prisoners to go and do that work. So he says low risk prisoners to free up the maintenance work required from department workers, low risk prisoners that will be supervised, minimum security. But there are also people are also saying, do these prisoners know how to plug a pothole? Like, how much work is going to be involved in getting them to do that? Maybe are they going to be doing maybe more of the other maintenance stuff like weeding and cleaning graffiti and picking up rubbish, while the people who can build potholes, fix potholes, are going to be doing that instead? So look, honestly, there is a lot of almost, what's the word for it? Maybe desperation might be a bit, maybe the wrong word, but there are a lot of these sorts of policies the Premier is really pushing because the numbers are not looking good for him at all. Despite changing leader, the polls for Labor are still very dire. So there hasn't been this bounce back that you might expect from having a new leader going from an unpopular leader. So these sorts of policies are definitely designed to try to win people over, especially people in the regions. A lot of regional seats are at massive risk, especially to One Nation.

0: So they're hoping that promising to fix these potholes, 500,000 of them apparently, might win people over. But people are also asking, well, you guys have been in power for 12 years. You let the roads get to this state. So how can we trust you to fix these roads?
1: All right. Will potholes prove a decisive factor in the upcoming Victorian election? Hard to predict. Julian Vigona is with me. He's senior producer in Melbourne on The Drive Show with Charlie Pickering. Well, it wouldn't be a chat about what's happening in Melbourne without a chat about the AFL, Julian. And this is all about the opening round of the AFL for next year. Talk us through what's going on.
0: Yes, very exciting news for the AFL. It's been a very bad few weeks for the AFL. There have been controversies on all sides. There have been like three different coaches that have been sacked over the last few months, but they've finally given us some good news, something to be excited for 2027. They're scrapping the opening round. Now, opening round is not the first round of the AFL. It was kind of this weird round zero where only a handful of teams would play. So it would start at the start of March, which is also super duper early in my opinion, like literally the first week of March. Before you know it, the footy's here is back. And look, again, I'm Melburnian, I love footy, but I don't mind a little bit of a break from it for at least a couple of months. But they were having this opening round and it was really heavily criticized by fans because everyone was getting excited for the footy to be back, but then only half of the teams are playing and your team's not playing. And often those games were interstate as well, because that was the whole point of it, right? To try to get more attention and more viewers in New South Wales.
1: Yeah, so that the games would just be played in New South Wales and Queensland, where the AFL kind of wants to push into to league heartland a bit more.
0: Yeah, exactly. And you know, I've got a real bone to pick with the AFL about in regards to league territory, right? Because Suzanne, I really feel like the AFL is trying way too hard to take things from other games. Like a few weeks ago, they did this thing where the teams ran on and just started playing, whereas normally in the AFL, they come out to the song and they run through a banner and they warm up a little bit, and that's sort of part of the theatre of it too. But they're doing that because I think that's what you do in rugby and that's what they do in American sports too. And they do these things like opening round, and this week they had a wild card round as well, where normally there's a top eight that go into the finals, but this year there was a top 10, and then the bottom four of that top 10 played against each other to determine the last two players that would make up the eight. So it was this new round, and by all means, it's been a success. It was a resounding success. People loved the games. But I just think the AFL needs to keep the game pure. They need to just be its own thing, because it's a big game and it's a great game and people love the game and it is getting a lot of attention interstate, but they keep on doing these random things.
1: Julian
0: Vigona,
1: AFL purist, is with us now on Nightlife.
0: Honestly, if you ask anyone else in the office for who they think would be the most footy person, I would not be in the top 10 in the office for the most footy people, but I just feel very strongly about this one thing. Like, stop trying to make it another sport. Just be pure, you know, be old school. Anyway.
1: Okay, so opening round scrap. And is this because it wasn't working, or were there other ideas that caused this decision?
0: No, it was very much one of those things where they actually listened to fans. So every year the AFL in Victoria has a very strong fans association that often liaise with the club, and they do annual surveys. And there was just a real feeling that this wasn't working and this felt like people were missing out. So ultimately, they're just going back to a good old-fashioned round one where every team is playing. There'll be games played in Melbourne. There'll be games played in other cities. And we can all just enjoy some classic footy for once, Suzanne.
1: Okay. Now, with the finals coming up, just remind me who your team is, Julian.
0: Well, I barrack for Collingwood, and we got knocked out in said wildcard round. So, you know, that might be a part of the reason why I'm a little bit salty on it.
1: Hey, Julian, always great to chat. Thanks so much for being here.
0: Thanks as always, Suzanne.
1: That's Julian Vigona, senior producer on ABC Drive with Charlie Pickering in Melbourne.
2: This is Nightlife with Suzanne Hill.
1: Now, quite a few of you had views on the statues and the vandals. Deb saying statues are just a total waste of money. Other people want more prosecution. Chris says put the statues on high plinths. Bruce says, oh, come on. Victoria has a population of about 7 million. They're not all going around defacing statues. I estimate that at any given minute, says Bruce, there are more Victorians doing a handstand than there are defacing statues. Is this the same Bruce? No, this is a different Bruce. Often vandalism of statues is fueled by ignorance. Giving in to the wishes of vandals is akin to giving in to the wishes of terrorists. Bruce says one option is to move all the statues to one location, such as an avenue of statues, and then put security in place. And then Alan in Cumnock reminds us of that poor Dublin statue of Molly Malone. We have talked about this on the show before. That poor statue has an exceptionally well-polished décolletage due to a lot of admirers, right? I know, Alan. Yes, we've had quite a lot of chats about the statues around the world that I loved not wisely, but too well over the past couple of years. So thanks for all those comments. This is Pokey Lafarge and So Long Chicago. Pokey was a guest here on Saturday night, I think a couple of years ago, maybe sometime last year. Anyway, he's So Long Chicago.

0: That's a snazzy little song, isn't it? Pokey Lafarge, So Long Chicago. Yeah, Lee from Mentone, just on the SMS saying, what a great song. Thank you very much. Hey, the Mighty Challenge is coming your way very, very, very soon. Hop on the phones now, 1-300-800-222 to play.
1: ABC News. Hello, I'm Simon Lauder. Rescue crews in Nepal are continuing to search through debris-filled tunnels for hundreds of workers who've been trapped after devastating floods on the 26th of August. Two workers from a blocked hydropower tunnel have been freed 9 days after they were trapped by debris from flash floods that devastated an area on the border with Tibet. Hira Shoba, who's the wife of one of the survivors, says it's been a traumatic time waiting to see if her husband is alive or dead.

0: It's become very difficult to get through the days and nights. Our entire family has been going through a hard time. It's been 10 days since the flood, and we had no idea how much mud and floodwater had entered the area. We kept hoping, but the authorities couldn't tell us anything.
1: A grazier has been convicted over a deadly shooting at Bogie in North Queensland in August 2022. Isabella Gradoni reports.
2: 63-year-old Daryl Young has pleaded not guilty to 3 counts of murder and 1 count of attempted murder during the nearly 4-week Supreme Court trial in Townsville. After 15 hours of deliberation over 3 days, the jury returned a unanimous guilty verdict on 3 counts of murder this afternoon. The trial heard married couple Mervyn and Marie Schwartz and her son Graham Ty were shot dead at the gate of Young's cattle station. The court heard from Ross Ty, Marie's other son, who said he escaped the shooting with a bullet wound and raised the alarm.
1: The Northern Territory coroner has found ambulance delays contributed to the deaths of 2 Darwin patients earlier this year. Coroner Elizabeth Armitage examined the deaths of 3 people aged between 75 and 89 after soaring demand meant no clinically appropriate ambulance crews were available. In one case, an 80-year-old man waited more than 6 hours after a fall at home before being taken to Royal Darwin Hospital, where he died later that day. The Assistant International Education Minister Julian Hill has defended a decision to shut down enrolments to a higher education course over concerns international students are using it to exploit the visa system. Enrolment rates in the Graduate Diploma of Management Learning have surged in recent years, while completion rates remain significantly low. Mr. Hill says shutting down the course was necessary to crack down on visa exploitation.
3: It's a significant decision, but we will not back off on focusing on integrity and quality in the international education sector. We want good students who want a premium Australian education, and most of them then need to take that bit of Australia back to their home country with them, not hop around from visa to visa and game the system.
1: Malaysia has declared an emergency in a town on Borneo Island after air pollution breached the country's emergency level threshold linked to fires in neighbouring Indonesia. Indonesia correspondent Tim Swanston reports.
4: Now, the Indonesian government has said that this month, September, is a month that they're very concerned about, particularly as this super El Nino supercharges these kinds of conditions. There's significant impacts right across Southeast Asia from this thick, dense smoke haze that you can feel here. So there's some efforts on the ground to try and battle this these intense wildfires and put a limit to this smoke. But officials do say that this month and the conditions this month are going to be some of the worst that they'll have to face.
1: Argentina's President Javier Milei says he'll sanction oil companies drilling in the British Overseas Territory of the Falkland Islands. Mr. Milei's comments in a televised national address come days after US President Donald Trump indicated he's reviewing the United States' neutral position on the archipelago in the South Atlantic. Mr. Milei says the prospect of 2 oil firms carrying out exploration in the islands is an urgent threat to Argentine interests. The UK and Argentina fought a war over the islands in 1982, while a 2013 referendum saw 99% support for remaining a British territory. In the AFL, Geelong are into the semi-final against Fremantle next week after defeating Carlton by 33 points at the MCG. Here's Corbin Middlemass.
5: Carlton kicked 5 of the first 6 goals to lead by 21 points in the second term, before the Cats clawed their way back to be within 3 at the half. The lead changed 3 times early in the third, but from that point on, Geelong powered away, kicking 8 straight goals to kill off the contest and punch their ticket to the last 6. The Cats setting up a semi-final date with the Dockers next Friday night in Perth. Patrick Dangerfield in his 32nd final had 21 disposals and kicked 5 goals as Geelong authored the final chapter in the Blues' storybook season. Corbin Middlemass, ABC Sport, Melbourne.
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7: Adelaide's weather for Saturday, down to 12 overnight, then showers easing and windy, a top of 17. Looking ahead, Sunday 17, partly cloudy. Monday and Tuesday also partly cloudy, a top of 18. Wednesday 16, Thursday sunny and 19. Friday 21, partly cloudy. 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

0: The three lines that are still available, 1-300-800-222. We have That Was the Week That Was. We have music. We have water sports. We have festivals and celebrations. And we have Italian cities. So Italian cities, festivals and celebrations. That was the week that was music and water sports. 1-300-800-222 is the number to call. And goodness me, I looked over on those three lines. There's one left now. One line. Could it be yours? Hop on those phones.
1: The Mighty Challenge.
0: Grant in Waterloo.
2: Yeah, who's in GIMUY lands, which is Cairns, and I'm in Cairns Central.
0: Okay. So you haven't forsaken Waterloo entirely, have you?
2: No, I dipped my toe in there for a couple of days this week. And in between there, I spent 2 days down in Canberra. So if you ever get through the, you know, the where are they now, the spinning of the thing, and if it keeps spinning and you can't get a correspondent, maybe you just give me a call.
0: Where's Grant now? Let's find him.
2: Yeah, it feels like that at the moment. But anyway, it's been good. Yeah. So he's up here for Father's Day, so visiting the family.
0: Oh, very nice. Very nice.
2: Got to get your priorities right. Mm.
0: Now, Grant, that was the week that was. Music, water sports.
2: Italian cities.
0: Oh, you want to just go straight for the Italian cities?
2: The one I know least about, but anyway.
0: Why are you going for the one that you know least about?
2: Probably just to get it out of the way. And then, because otherwise people go for the obvious one. Everyone starts with the week that was, and then that's, it gets harder and harder. And then sometimes you run in and run over, and then we run into Andrew Romano's time, which is vital. He's the main one. So let's shoot me out of the way first.
0: All right. It's an act of self-sacrifice, Italian cities. By the way, we don't have Andrew tonight. We have Farrah Thomas in, but I take your point.
2: They're still all good. They're all still good.
0: Yeah. All right. Question one. Which Italian city is home to the Museo del Novecento, a museum dedicated to 20th century art?
2: See, I told you.
0: I mean, how many are there?
2: Oh, it could be a few. Well, 20th century art, though. I think just Roma.
0: Nope. Non è Roma. Okay. Ciao. See you, Grant. Okay. Oh, goodness me. We have... The love for our show from people in their younger years must be growing. Hello, Max in Ballarat, who is 13.
3: Hello.
0: Hi, Max.
3: Hey. Hi.
0: How are you doing tonight?
3: Yeah, not too bad. How are you?
0: Now, I'm told this is your first call. Is this right?
3: Yep. Yeah, it is.
0: And what's inspired you to call tonight?
3: I don't know. We're just going back from the footy now, so just thought we'd tune in.
0: Okay. So who did you support?
3: Geelong.
0: Well, so a good outcome for you then. You happy?
3: Yeah, okay. Definitely.
0: I mean,
3: yeah.
0: Are they your main team or just your team for tonight?
3: Yeah, Geelong, yeah, main team.
0: Geelong all the way. All right.
3: Yep.
0: So you're excited for next week?
3: Yeah, definitely.
0: Now, will you be taking on Fremantle? Is that right?
3: Yeah, we do, yeah.
0: Okay, because next on the line is 12-year-old Tommy in Fremantle, who's a huge Freo fan. So this is great. We've got the junior footy fans each going for the teams that are going to be taking each other on next week. So good luck. Good luck, Max.
3: Okay. Thank you.
0: Okay, question one is this. Which Italian city is home to the Museo del Novecento, a museum dedicated to 20th century art?
3: Is it Florence?
0: It's not Florence. No, Max.
3: No.
0: All right. Well, I'm sorry about that, but best of luck for next week and thank you for calling.
3: Thank you.
0: All right. See you later. Well, Tommy, you're not the only youngster playing the quiz. Hello.
4: Hello. How are you?
0: You're doing well. Now, not such a good night for Freo last night, well, the night before, was it?

0: No, okay. Not at all.
1: All right. Have you still got it, though? Can they definitely take on Geelong?
0: I don't know. Geelong are good. And if we played yesterday, then they're not really. But hopefully we've got better.
1: Yeah. Hey, Tommy, your line's a bit funny. I don't know if you can move so it's slightly clearer at all.
0: Yeah, I'll move and see. Is that better?
1: A little better. All right. So the guesses that we've had already, Tommy, are Rome and Florence. The question is this. Which Italian city is home to the Museo del Novecento, a museum dedicated to 20th century art?
0: Ooh, I was going to do Florence, but I just go for the soccer team I saw play. It's like Milan.
1: Milan is correct. Well done, Tommy.
0: Yeah, I watched their game a couple of weeks back. They played at Optus.
1: Oh, right. Wow.
0: Yeah,
1: okay, so you like the soccer and the football?
0: Yeah, but more footy.
1: Yeah. Well, look, you're a boy who likes the ball sports there, Tommy. Now, last time you were on with me and you were telling us about your three favourite shows.
0: Yeah.
1: Did we, and someone wanted me to ask you who your favourite character was in Friends. Did we do this already? Or not?
0: Oh, no, we haven't.
1: Okay, so I don't remember who the person was, but someone wanted to know who your favourite character was in Friends.
0: Oh, probably Chandler Bing or Phoebe Buffay. Because they're just so funny.
1: Yeah. Excellent. Okay, Tommy, do you want to stay in Italian cities? We've got festivals and celebrations. We've got That Was the Week That Was, music and water sports.
0: Oh, this might annoy the guard before, but I'll go That Was the Week That Was.
1: Oh, okay. That was the week that was. Question two. Dwan Keith Davis has been found guilty of the 1996 murder of which rapper?
0: Oh, I know this one. It's Tupac.
1: It is Tupac. Nicely done, Tommy.
0: Yeah, I saw that.
1: Okay. Question three. This week, footage has gone viral of a New South Wales police officer chasing what off a country road?
0: Oh, I don't know. I'll just go with an echidna.
1: Not an echidna. Great guess, Tommy, but not the right one.
0: Thank you. Have a great night.
1: Okay, we'll talk to you next time, Tommy. Always nice to hear from you. Bye. John in Ashfield. Greetings, John.
2: How are you, Suzanne? Nice to talk to you again. How have you been?
1: And you too, John, yes. Now, you are in the correct state for this, but I wonder if you saw this footage of a police officer chasing something off a country road. It was not an echidna.
2: I'll be guessing a koala.
1: Oh, it's not a koala, John.
2: Okay, Suzanne.
1: All right.
2: Okay, lovely to chat to you again.
1: You too, John. We'll talk to you next time too. Here's Mario in Sydney. Hi, Mario.
3: Good morning.
1: Good morning. Mario, this week footage has gone viral of a New South Wales police officer chasing what off a country road?
3: Would it be a wombat?
1: Ah, it wasn't a wombat either.
3: All right, thank you.
1: Okay, thanks, Mario. Someone's got it. Yeah, Morgan's got it. James in Frankston, that's the correct answer too. Tony in Penshurst.
4: Good evening, Suzanne. I think it must be a hoodoo. While you're away, I've hardly got any questions right, so I'm hoping you've broken my hoodoo for the...
1: Oh, okay. So you get the questions right when I'm around.
4: Well, I didn't have much luck with Greta and
1: Andrea.
4: So I'm hoping you're the lucky rabbit's foot.
1: Oh,
4: four-leaf clover.
1: Well, it all depends what the thing is that you say next, Tony. What was this that a New South Wales police officer had to chase off a country road?
4: I think we'll have to be faster than the others because they'd be pretty easy to catch. So it's either a kangaroo or an emu or a wallaby. So I'm going to guess an emu.
1: It is an emu. See? Hoodoo's broken there, Tony.
4: Oh.
1: Well done.
4: Well, we haven't gone much farther yet. So who knows? Let's keep the roll.

0: going.
1: Okay. So you're going for that was the week that was, I assume?
0: Yes, please.
1: Okay. Question four. Which groundbreaking feminist campaigner has died at the age of 92?
0: Gloria Steinem.
1: Gloria Steinem is correct. Incidentally, Jane is still listening, who sent me an SMS right at the start of the show saying maybe we should talk some about Gloria Steinem and learn a bit more about how important she was. Jane, I'm taking that on notice and we might look at doing something next
0: week. Very good one.
1: Yeah.
0: Good question.
1: Staying in That Was the Week That Was?
0: Yes, please.
1: Question five. According to the Australian Bureau of Statistics, how much did the economy grow over the past year to June the 30th?
0: 2.8 or 2.4? Oh, 2.8%.
1: It's not 2.8, Tony.
0: Oh!
1: Ah, dang it, last.
0: Oh, no worries. It's okay. I'll catch you another time, Suzanne. Thank you.
1: See you, Tony. 1-300-800-222. There are a couple of lines free right now. Hello, James.
2: Hello, how are you?
1: James, according to the Australian Bureau of Statistics, how much did the economy grow over the past year to the 30th of June? It was not 2.8%.
2: We'll go with 7%.
1: It was not 7%.
2: Not 7%. No worries.
1: Thanks, James. Here is Peter in Sydney.
3: Good evening.
1: Good evening.
3: Or should I say buona sera, Susanna? I was going with the Italian cities. But...
1: yeah, I've got it. I got it. Buona sera. Peter.
3: Pietro.
1: Come sta?
3: I did learn Italian once. Anyway. Yeah. Oh yes, 7% sounded like, I think the government would be proclaiming that very loudly. Anyway.
1: Well, I know if we had 7% though, you'd think inflation would be also be awful.
3: Yes.
1: So yes. Honestly, how do you get it right?
3: I believe the correct figure is 2.1, but I.
1: You believe correctly. It is 2.1, Peter. Would you like to stay in That Was the Week That Was? You could also try music, water sports, Italian cities, or festivals and celebrations.
3: Look, I'm feeling lucky only because I wouldn't have got a couple of the earlier questions. So my timing's been lucky so far. I'll go for music just for change of pace.
1: Okay. Question
3: six. I probably should have gone with Italian cities, but anyway, let's go for music.
1: Okay, question six. West End Girl was a 2025 revenge album from which English singer?
3: Oh, I thought you were going to ask me about the Pet Shop Boys, but that's not the question, is it?
1: Why of all the questions about music would it be about the Pet Shop Boys?
3: Because they had the song West End Girls.
1: Oh, I see. When I started the question, you were like, oh, Pet Shop Boys, easy, got this.
3: Yes.
1: No. West End Girl was a 2025 revenge album from which English singer?
3: Yeah. Oh, my goodness. I can only think West End Girl. I think I'm geographically incorrect. No, it's not. Yeah, okay, no, I am. I'm going to say Adele, but I think it's wrong.
1: It is wrong.
3: Oh, well.
1: Bye.
3: It's not the first time I've been wrong, you know.
1: Peter, it won't be the last.
3: Thank you.
1: Okay, bye. A few lines are free on 1-300-800-222. Morgan, you are absolutely correct. If any of you who are on hold are on your speakerphone, do you mind hopping off? Some of the quality's been a little bit dodgy tonight. Who have we got up next? Let's talk to Scott. In Talk, is it, Scott?
4: Torquay.
1: Torquay.
4: Well, Torquay. Yeah.
1: It's spelt talk on my screen, like motor talk. But I thought, it might be Torquay, but okay. Yeah. Right. How is it in Torquay tonight?
4: She's pretty wet at the moment. Pretty wet on the way back.
1: Oh, you've got a bit of rain, have you? You've been down the footy too.
4: Been down the footy, so shout out to Maxie. Go the Cats.
1: Okay, you're a Cats man as well?
4: Mm. Yeah, we are. Got a full car of Cats.
1: Okay, so where's next week's match been held?
4: Over in Perth.
1: Okay, so you guys are going or not?
4: No. We'll have to watch that one on the telly, I think.
1: Okay, I should have checked in with Tommy if Tommy's going to go see that one. But
4: hopefully.

0: does.
1: I hope he does too. I know he's got tickets to the grand final, so well, I hope for him that Freo get in, but obviously we have to hope for you that that Geelong go all the way.
0: Yeah, anyway, crossed.
1: Question six. West End Girl was a 2025 revenge album from which English singer?
0: Was it Lily Allen?
1: It was Lily Allen, yeah. Scott.
0: I was going to say Adele. The only other English singer I know is Lily Allen, so there you go.
1: That's right. She was married to David Harbour, and the album's full of songs about how appalling the marriage was from her perspective. So,
0: Stranger Things.
1: Yeah, exactly so. Would you like to stay in music? There's one more question, and that was the week that was. We have water sports, festivals and celebrations, or Italian cities.
0: Well, we're going back to Torquay. It's wet, so we'll go with water sports, I reckon.
1: Nice. Question seven. I've never heard of this, so good luck.
0: Okay, thanks.
1: Octopush is an underwater version of which sport? Octopush.
0: I reckon it's underwater soccer.
1: It's not underwater soccer.
0: It's not.
1: No.
0: All right.
1: Thank you very much.
0: Have a good night.
1: All right. Well done tonight on your team doing well there. Trevor in Croydon Park.
2: Suzanne. And I think it's going to be a very brief stay.
1: Octopush. What the heck is it? It's an underwater version of which sport?
2: Something involves push. Rugby.
1: It's not rugby.
2: Okay, thank you.
1: Right, as you predicted, a short stay. But nice to talk to you, Trevor. Here is Sophie in Western Australia. Hi, Sophie.
3: Hello.
1: Have you ever played Octopush, Sophie?
3: No, this is my first time I've called in. And what was the answer to the revenge? Was that Lily Allen?
1: It was Lily Allen.
3: Oh,
1: yes.
3: Yeah, okay, that's all I know. Octopush, underwater sport.
1: It's not soccer and it's not rugby. It's an underwater version of which sport?
3: Oh, well, that's depressing, isn't it? No idea. Octopush. Something with eight. No idea.
1: Come on, just throw a sport at us.
3: Yeah, throw one at you. What about chess? It's not technically a sport, though, is it?
1: Do you know, Bruce says that Octopush was a question on the ABC Perth 7 a.m. quiz this morning. It's a pity you weren't listening, he says.
3: Oh, bugger. I did do the minute to win it, but I didn't hear the... No. Oh, bugger.
1: Could
3: well.
1: Yeah, gosh, you could have been a star twice in a day.
3: I know. All right, thank you.
1: All right, thanks very much, Sophie. 1-300-800-222. Who have we got? George in La Kemba. Hi, George.
4: G'day, Suzanne. How are you?
1: I'm well, George. Have you ever played Octopush?
4: No, I've seen it featured on video highlights on little sporting broadcasts here and there. So, what's confusing about it was that it started off in England, and the guy who invented it called it Octopush because it's underwater hockey. But when it got formalised and took off around worldwide, then they renamed it the much more formal, serious sounding name, underwater hockey. But they play it with these tiny little hockey little sticks with the curved ends. You know, they're not like full sized hockey sticks most of the time. So it's a niche sport, shall we say, like most underwater sports.
1: It sounds it. I mean, well, so they've got their hockey sticks and they're just looking underwater to play.
4: There's a puck normally that sits on the bottom. It's heavy enough that it sits on the bottom. So they usually go down the bottom and just kind of basically push it around. And you know, there's a little net under there. And, you know, so, somebody had a bit of time on their hands. That's what came out of it.
1: All right, George, what would you like to do for question eight? Water sports, music. There's one more. That was the week that was. We've got Italian cities and we have festivals and celebrations.
4: Ooh. Well, let's go music.
1: Question eight. All Night Long was a 1983 hit for which singer?
4: All Night Long.
1: Yes.
4: Yeah, go ahead. Yeah. Actually, hasn't been too well. He's had to retire from a few concerts on his current tour. So I think he's been feeling a bit woozy. So maybe his age is catching up with him, unfortunately. But he still looks pretty good for his age. I think he's been lacquered or pickled or preserved.

0: or something. So the hair is still very black.
1: I tell you, if you've got the money, you can look, you can have a lot done these days. Now, I just wanted to say well done to who else had the hockey? Sean and Alan in Newcastle, Kim in Blackmans Bay, also Jane in Homebush, Graham had it too, and Ray in the Bay, and Susan in Hobart. So well done. Okay, George, you staying in music?
0: Why not?
1: Question 9. Which song has Madonna performed the most times in concert during her career?
0: What a simple question. Good grief. let's think. Because does she still do all her early stuff? Because obviously you think her early stuff would have got sung more. Let's see. I think it's got to be an early one, but maybe not one of the cutesy-wootsy ones like Lucky Star or Holiday. What would it be Holiday, maybe? No, I don't think she does Holiday all the time. I reckon the earliest one that's really popular that she probably does all the time possibly might be Into the Groove, because that precedes Vogue.
1: It is not Into the Groove.
0: Oh, well, at least you've got to admire my working out of trying to work it out.
1: You know plenty of early Madonna there, George. Thank you very much. Eric in Melbourne.
2: Is it me? Eric in Melbourne?
1: Are you Eric in Melbourne?
2: Yes, I rang straight at 2 a.m. and I still haven't gotten on until now. I don't get it.
1: Well, you are on now, Eric.
2: Yeah, is it Like a Virgin?
1: No, it's not Like a Virgin.
2: Oh, thanks anyway. Bye.
1: Okay, talk to you next time. Sammy in Barara Heights.
3: Hi, Suzanne. How are you?
1: Yeah, I'm all right. You a Madonna fan?
3: Yes. I actually didn't get the whole question. I heard early Madonna song.
1: Okay, the question is this. Which song has Madonna performed the most times in concert during her career?
3: Ah, so not an early Madonna song, just which song?
1: Yeah, no, George was just kind of, you know, rationalising out loud. He suggested Into the Groove, but it was not Into the Groove.
3: Well, I did a fashion parade back in, you know, high school fashion parade back in 1988, and we had to do it to Vogue Strakopoulos, you know, that.
1: I'm all over it, Sammy.
3: Is it Vogue?
1: It's not Vogue, though.
3: Oh,
1: it is not Vogue. Yeah, but Greta Garbo and Munro. Yeah.
3: Yes,
1: Dietrich and DiMaggio. Yeah.
3: Yes.
1: All right,
3: you're
1: Sammy.
3: Better singer than me.
1: All right, catch up with you later, Sammy. Tara the Truckee. Hey, Tara.
4: Hey, Susan. How are you tonight?
1: I'm well, Tara. Now, do you know which song Madonna has performed the most times in concert during her career? Not Into the Groove, it's not Vogue.
4: Yes, the ones I would have picked are all already gone, so I'll have a, it's going to just be a complete guess. Let's try Holiday.

0: Yes, it's holiday. It is, of course, one of the early ones, but I think one of the ones that has perhaps the most enduring popularity of her very first album.
1: It had to be early and it had to be popular, so...
0: You nailed it, Tara. Nicely done. Would you like to stay in music? We've also got water sports. There's one more. That was the week that was. We've got festivals and celebrations. We have Italian cities.
1: We might tidy up week that was, I think.
0: Okay. Tara, question 10. Which Dutch player beat Alex De Minaur in straight sets in the second round of the US Open?
1: Oh, crikey.
2: I heard Damon all got done, but I don't know who it was, so I'm going to have to pass on that one, Susanna. All right, thanks, Tara. Talk to you next time. You too. Bye. Vando. Oh, no. Yes. Hello. Buongiorno, Susanna. I was hoping... I was hoping for some Città Italiana per favore. Anyway, here we go.
0: That would be Città Italiane.
2: Well,
0: because it's the plural, yeah?
2: Oh, yeah, Italiani. Yeah, okay. Anyway, yeah, I don't. You know, can I ask you, before I'm jettisoned, you know, in your head, like, people have got a filing system. Like, I imagine Eric and Frank's, Eric down in Melbourne, he'd have a really efficient sort of a head person sorting his stuff. I'm pretty sure I've got Taz from the Bugs Bunny cartoon doing the filing, and he gets really manic at tax time, you know? So, yeah, I've got nothing. I've got nothing.
0: Okay, so you can't name the Dutch player that beat Alex De Minaur in straight sets in the second round of the US Open.
2: Absolutely, yeah, no, I'm sorry. I wish I could, but, yeah, so I pass.
0: Okay.
2: Have a great one.
0: All right, talk to you later, Vando. Okay, bye. Robert in Holsworthy. Hang on, is this Robert?
3: Yes, it is.
0: Oh, it's Robert. Robert.
3: Where you been to?
0: Oh, I had to have a couple of weeks off, Robert. Are you listening all the time or are you just...
3: Yes,
0: you're not?
3: I have.
0: You are. Good, good. I'm glad to hear it. And so tell us about what's been happening with you, Robert.
3: It's going well at TAFE and going well. And the fitness going well.
0: Good. What have you been learning?
3: Oh, everything. Doing the right thing with the teachers.
0: Yeah, yeah, yeah.
3: And doing performing arts.
0: Performing arts?
3: Yeah, singing, so, okay.
0: Acting.
3: Everything. Acting
0: even?
3: Yeah.
0: Oh, wow. And what have you been singing?
3: I did Waltz in the Tilda, John Farman, everything.
0: Oh, wow. Okay, and so what do we owe the pleasure of having your company tonight, Robert? Because I haven't taught you for, feels like, 6 months.
3: Yeah, because I've been... I have to get permission from one of the workers.
0: Okay.
3: One of the blenders.
0: Yeah.
3: It's my NDI person, and she didn't know I'm ringing tonight.
0: Oh. Okay. So are you doing this off the books, Robert, on the sly?
3: Yes.
0: Okay.
3: Yep.
0: Now, any ideas, Robert? Which Dutch player beat Alex De Minaur in straight sets in the second round of the US Open?
3: No, I don't, Suzanne.
0: Oh, I'm very sorry, Robert. But I hope that you'll call again.
3: Yeah, I'll try to.
0: Okay. Well, Morgan wants to say hi to you. Margaret says, welcome back, Robert. Anna says, it's lovely to hear from you.
3: Tell him to say hello back.
0: Okay, will do. Thank you, Robert.
3: Right.
0: Okay, take care. Bye. Ah, how lovely to hear from Robert again. Fitzy in Coogee.
4: Yeah, cool. I don't know. I'll say Medvedev. I've got no idea.
0: Nah, it wasn't not Medvedev.
4: All right. Catch you later. Au revoir.
0: Thanks very much, Fitzy. I know you've really got to get your head around this, the pronunciation of this name. Max in Warren.
5: How you going, Suzanne?
0: Well, were you a tennis fan? Any idea who this was?
5: No, I'm a tennis fan in the summer, but not at this time of year. No, I did hear it, but I reckon I wouldn't be able to pronounce it. No, I don't remember it. So.
0: Thanks, Max. Okay. Heather has got it on the SMS. So does Kim in Blackman's Bay. That's it so far. I actually watched pretty well the entirety of this match, which was, yes, not very enjoyable, I have to say. If you know the answer to this one, give me a shout. 1-300-800-222. Here's Peter in Norwood.
6: Oh, I've got no idea, and that's been going on for a while now.
0: Oh.
6: Okay.
0: All right, Peter. I will let you go. Now, Robert, if you're still listening, Tony says it's great to hear from you again. Linda says, I love your style. I hope you can ring again soon. Someone else says that they've been wondering how you are. Heather says, so good to hear Robert ring. I had just been thinking of him earlier. So I do hope you're still listening, Robert, so you can hear all those lovely messages. 1-300-800-222. Freddie in Hobart.

0: Hello.
1: Hi. Freddie, any idea who this was, who beat Alex De Minaur?
0: Yvonne Goolagong.
1: No, that is not the answer that we're looking for, Freddie. Pauline Ballarat.
2: Yes, hello.
1: Hello, Paul.
2: Hi.
1: Who beat Alex De Minaur in the US Open?
2: Is it an unknown? I have no idea. I assume it's an unknown player.
1: To most of us, kind of unknown and also relatively unpronounceable. So it's a pretty challenging question for us tonight, isn't it?
2: Dutch? Yeah, I've got no idea. Sorry.
1: Oh, dear. All right. Sorry, Paul. Right. Darren in Les Murdy. Darren, I'm hoping you've rung in because you know who this was.
3: I do. I would never have known up until this week, but yeah, so certainly it's it doesn't trip off the tongue very lightly. De Zilchuk is who's beaten De Minaur.
1: Yeah, Botik van der Schulp, I think is how you say it. Yeah. Well done. Did you watch the match?
3: I did watch the highlights, yeah, unfortunately. So I work for someone who sponsors De Minaur, and yeah, it's sad to see him go out so early. So.
1: Oh, really? Right. So you had particular interest in watching.
3: Yeah, he's a, I don't know if I can name them, but he's a very well-known serial kid.
1: Oh. All right. Well, say no more. Darren, would you like music? Oh, and you're a first-time caller, aren't you, Darren?
3: I am, yeah, I am.
1: Prompted to call as perhaps the only person listening who could have answered that question. So here is some special applause for you. Just to mark your successful debut on the Mighty Challenge. Okay, would you like music, water sports, Italian cities, or festivals and celebrations?
3: I shall go for Italian cities. I love a bit of Italy, so let's see how it goes.
1: Okay. Question 11. From 1865 to 1871, which city served as the capital of the Kingdom of Italy?
3: I would have to say Milan.
1: It's not Milan.
3: No, never mind.
1: All right.
3: Thanks, Darren.
1: No, thank you so much for getting the tennis question for us, Darren. Enjoy the cereal. Here's Mark in Port Pirie.
4: Yeah.
1: Hi, Mark.
4: Yeah. And what you need to mean, Geelong had a good win tonight.
1: They did, didn't they?
4: Yeah, because I bet for the Cats, and I think they'll beat the Fremantle Dockers next week.
1: Oh,
4: I think they will.
1: Oh. Well, I mean, yeah. I'd be glad for you, but I feel for Tommy. I'd love Freo to win for Tommy.
4: Oh yeah, it would be sad for him because I've got a feeling in the Dockers, I've got a feeling they might lose two sets in a row. Just like the Crows did last year.
1: Mm.
4: It could happen.
1: It could, Mark. All right,
4: yeah,
1: so...
4: I hope not, but yeah. But anyway, what's the question?
1: The question is, from 1865 to 1871, which Italian city served as the capital of the Kingdom of Italy?
4: Oh, that's a tough one there.
1: Okay, it's not Milan.
4: No, I don't know.
1: Okay. All right, thanks, Mark.
4: Okay, yeah.
1: Okay, who can help me with this? Actually, Sam in Harvey, you were born in Italy, weren't you?
5: Yes, Suzanne, I was. In the south of Italy.
1: Ah, well, I wonder if you can help us with this question then, Sam.
5: Okay.
1: From 1865 to 1871, which city served as the capital of the Kingdom of Italy? And we've ruled out Milan.
5: I'm tossing up between two. Venice or Florence? I'll say Venice.
1: Oh, Sam. It's not Venice.
5: Okay, thank you. Sam.
1: Okay. See you, Sam. Yes, Adrian, you have the correct answer. So does Lockie in Riyadh. Richard in Flinders Park. Now, I do have a few lines free now. We got through quite

0: lot of them with our Dutch tennis player. So if you want to get on in, 1-300-800-222, quite a few lines at the moment. Hello, Richard.
1: And good evening. How are you, Suzanne?
0: Greetings. Which Italian city was the capital of the Kingdom of Italy from 1865 to 1871? Wasn't Milan, wasn't Venice.
1: By your reaction, I'll say Florence.
0: Florence is the correct answer.
1: Thank you.
0: Yeah.
1: First time.
0: Are you a first-time caller?
1: I spoke to Quinn my first time a few weeks ago, but first time to you. So it's a pleasure listening to you.
0: Ah, oh, excellent. So who was it you spoke to?
1: Quinn. What's his?
0: Quinn, Rod.
1: The mighty Quinn.
0: Ah. Excellent. Right, Richard, would you like to stay in Italian cities? We've got festivals and celebrations. We have music. We have water sports.
1: We'll have a go at music. Thank you.
0: Okay. Nightlife is really, I need you on the line right now. Yes, a lot of you fell over very cheaply with the whole Dutch tennis player situation. So 1-300-800-222, please hop on the lines. Right, Richard, music, question 12. According to Bjorn, the ABBA song Fernando is about two old men reminiscing in which country?
1: I'll go the obvious, Sweden.
0: No.
1: I did know Bosic because I do play about five times a week. And,
0: oh, really?
1: So anyway, it's a great tournament and thank you.
0: All right, Richard, very nice to talk to you. All right, so our question is, according to Bjorn, the ABBA song Fernando is about two old men reminiscing in which country? All right, I'll see who I can put on the phones in just a moment.
2: Mornings with Rory McLaren.
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4: Charles Mountain, Senior Manager, Road Safety and Infrastructure at the RAA. Just how widely across Adelaide are the effects of the road closures for a motorsport event, Phil?
5: The impact is widespread, but of course, in this situation where we've got two events, the dates of which have yet to be confirmed, we're obviously going to see a greater level of inconvenience.
2: Mornings with Rory McLaren. 891 ABC Adelaide.
0: Right, so we want to know basically where the ABBA song Fernando is set. Paul the Truckee, hello.
6: Hello, Suzanne, how are you?
0: Doing well. Where is Fernando set, according to Bjorn? Okay, you dropped out there. Do you want to try and give us that answer again?
6: Hello?
0: No, I'm here, Paul. Do you want to give us an answer?
6: Yeah. Fernando, I think I've heard something about this. Stockholm?
0: No, we're not after Stockholm.
6: I knew that. Okay. This is for you from Fernando. I'll back my brother up here.
0: All right, thanks, Paul. I reckon you had the best... the best horn tonight there. All right. Susan in Greensboro. Good evening, Susan.
7: Oh, hello, Susan.
0: Hello. According to Bjorn, the ABBA song Fernando is about two old men reminiscing in which country?
7: It'll be either Italy or Spain. Let's say Spain.
0: It's not Spain.
7: No. Oh.
0: Thank you, Susan.
7: Thank you.
0: Funnily enough, Matthew, who is in far north Sweden, has the correct answer, which I have to say is very far from far north Sweden. Jane in Homebush, you've got the correct answer too. Kate in Yamina Beach. Hi, Kate.
8: Oh, hi, Suzanne. I'm sorry, I haven't heard the question. I've just tuned in and I only heard half the question.
0: Okay, according to Bjorn, the ABBA song Fernando is about two old men reminiscing in which country?
8: Would it be Spain?
0: We've already had Spain.
8: Oh, have you? Oh, right. Oh, gosh.
0: Do you know any of the lyrics?
8: I'm trying to think of them at this time of night. It's a bit... what about... I don't, but how about Malta?
0: No, not Malta.
8: Okay,
0: all
8: thanks.
0: Right. Hey, thanks, okay. Thanks, Kate. Max in Melbourne. Greetings, Max.
9: That was quick, Suzanne.

0: Oh, well, I see. I had an empty board. You were one of my refills, so to speak.
1: I heard the cry, so I've been summoned to answer. I'm not a big ABBA fan, but I do know my history. I think it's got something to do with the Rio Grande Mexican Revolution.
0: Yeah, do you still recall the fateful night we crossed the Rio Grande?
1: Yeah.
0: Yeah. So your answer is?
1: Close enough, the Rio Grande or Mexican, where the wall is these days, Mexican-US border, I guess.
0: Yeah, look, it's Mexico. I'm granting you that, Max. All right. Do you want to stay in music? We've got water sports, Italian cities, and festivals and celebrations.
1: Let's try water sports.
0: Ooh, okay, 13. Which popular water sport involving a floating platform and a pole with an angled blade is known by the letters SUP?
1: Oh, God. That was a bad move. SUP?
0: Yeah.
1: Is it underwater?
0: A popular water sport involving a floating platform and a pole with an angled blade known by the letters SUP.
1: Oh, it's probably one of those Red Bull, you know, extreme sports, isn't it? So, I don't know.
0: Well, I'll say this. I've done this a few times and I quite like it.
1: Okay. Is it so paddling? I don't know.
0: I can't accept paddling, but thank you very much, Max. Who's up next? Dean in Shepparton. Hi, Dean.
2: Hello, Suzanne. How are you?
0: Hello. Dean, which popular water sport involving a floating platform and a pole with an angled blade is known by the letters SUP?
2: I think it's stand-up paddleboarding.
0: Yes, it is stand-up paddleboarding. Have you done it, Dean?
2: No. Wouldn't be confident enough, Suzanne.
0: So. No, it's very, once you get the hang of it, it's very kind of calm and cruisy kind of little, yeah,
2: I've got
0: relaxing.
2: A friend who's done it with his dog, with his Rottweiler.
0: Really? See, you can take the dog on it. That's how calm it is. Now, Dean, do you want to stay in water sports? There's one more music question. There are three more Italian cities and we have five festivals and celebrations.
2: I'm going to go for Italian cities.
0: Okay, question 14. Nicknames for which Italian city include La Dominante, La Serenissima and the City of Masks?
2: No, can't help you with that one, I'm afraid.
0: Okay. You don't have a guess at an Italian city, Dean?
2: Well, I am Italian heritage, so. let's say Venice.
0: Venice is the correct answer.
2: Oh, you're kidding me. Oh, geez,
0: Which part of Italy does your heritage date back to?
2: Calabria.
0: So. Oh. Good. Okay. Do you want to stay in Italian cities?
2: I will.
0: Question 15. Which city is the capital of Italy's Piedmont region? Or maybe it's Piedmont.
2: Piedmont, perhaps. No idea. There you go. Need to do my geography.
0: Okay. Thanks, Dean. I'll let you go. Nice to have a yarn with you. Graham in Perth. Hi, Graham.
3: G'day, Suzanne.
0: Your phone line sounds lovely, Graham.
3: It sounds good, does it? Well, we've got a lot of things happening in Perth, so it should sound good.
0: All right, we're on question 15. Which city is the capital of Italy's Piedmont, or perhaps it's Piedmont region?
3: Naples?
0: It's not Naples, no.
3: Good night, Suzanne.
0: All right, good night, Graham. Greg from Margaret River.
4: Hello, Suzanne.
0: Hello. Oh, your phone line's nice too, Greg.
4: Oh, good. Thank you.
0: Maybe there's something happening in the West. Only Tommy and Frio's line was shocking tonight. Which city is the capital of Italy's Piedmont region?
4: I've really got no idea. I'll just have a stab in the dark and say Turin.
0: It is Turin.
4: Oh, wow.
0: Well done, Greg.
4: Okay.
0: Okay. Do you want to try and finish the Italian cities?
4: Yeah, why not? Yep.
0: 16. Juliet's Balcony is a tourist attraction in which city?
4: Okay. So that's Romeo and Juliet. Where was that set? Was it Padua?
0: It's not Padua.
4: Okay.
0: Okay. Right. Thanks, Greg.
4: Thank you.
0: Let's talk to Mick in Rochester. Evening, Mick.
5: Good evening, Suzanne.
0: Good evening. Someone's saying it's Piedmont.
5: Piedmont, oh, yeah.
0: Piedmont, okay. Well, I've learnt that for the night. Mick, Juliet's Balcony is a tourist attraction in which Italian city?
5: Would it be Verona?
0: It is Verona, which is where large parts of Romeo and Juliet are set there, aren't they? Fair Verona, I think, gets a mention.
5: Mm-hmm.
0: Yeah. Okay, Mick, water sports, music or festivals and celebrations?
5: Let's go music.
0: Okay, question 17. Love Regenerator is the occasional stage name of which Scottish DJ?
5: Oh, God. No idea.
0: These are a bit hard tonight.
5: Yeah, that's a bit tricky, that one.
0: Okay. Thanks, Mick.
5: No worries.
0: Okay. Ah, wonder who's going to know this one. Hello, Kylie and Bega.
6: Hello, Suzanne. No. Definitely no.
0: I've heard of the answer, but I have never heard of the Love Regenerator. So,
6: I'm not into DJs.
0: You don't know a Scottish DJ?
6: No.
0: All right. Well, this was unfortunate timing.
6: It was very unfortunate timing. Bye.
0: Thanks, Kylie. Okay, a couple of people do know it. Nicely done. Eric knows. So does Pat at the Point knows too. Frosty in Torquay. Hi, Frosty.
7: G'day, Suzanne. Couple of points to make real quick. Earlier, question number 8. The gentleman who progressed didn't actually say the name Lionel Richie.
0: Oh, I kind of thought he had. Anyway, I know that George from Lakemba knew it because then he talked about.
7: He was talking about Lionel, but he didn't actually say his name.
0: Yeah. So. Oh, okay. Well,
7: I'm being pernickety.
0: You are. So pernicket some more. What's the other matter for pernication?
7: Well, Scott and Torquay called earlier and tell him to meet me at the bowls club and we'll knock over a couple of frothies.
0: Okay. Okay. All right, Frosty. Who's this love regenerator? It's the occasional stage name of a Scottish DJ.
7: Oh, Scottish. Well, it'd have to be Mick Viagra.
0: Thanks, Frosty. Okay, as someone on the SMS says, quick, get a millennial on the line. Do we have any? 1-300-800-222. Marcus in East Brighton. I don't know how old you are, but are you anything approaching a millennial?
8: Absolutely not.
0: Oh, okay.
8: It's Calvin Harris.
0: Oh, but you know anyway. That's great.
8: Yeah.
0: Well done. Are you into DJs?
8: Well, yeah, I just know it. My daughter's listened to Triple J. Excuse me. I listen to all their rubbish and, yeah.
0: All right, so you learn things by osmosis.
8: Pretty much.
0: Yeah. Okay. Do you want water sports or festivals and celebrations?
8: Festivals and celebrations, please.
0: Okay, question 18. Which Northern Territory public holiday takes place on the first Monday of August every year?
8: Sorry, can you repeat that? Sorry.
0: Which Northern Territory public holiday takes place on the first Monday of August every year?
8: Oh. My name is Bill Cameron. I'll pass it on. Never mind.
0: Thanks, Marcus. Thanks for Calvin Harris. Appreciate it. 1-300-800-222. Oh, a few more people knew Calvin Harris, such as Chris in Pakenham, Kim in Blackmans Bay, who says he's cool. Erin in Elwood knew that one too. 1-300-800-222. Jeff in Jellarup, good evening.
9: Good evening. How are you, Suzanne?
0: Jeff, which Northern Territory public holiday takes place on the first Monday of August every year?
9: Yeah, a bit like the last question, got no idea. So let's go for the bombing of Darwin.
0: No.

0: It is not the bombing of Darwin. Thanks, Jeff.
1: Okay, bye.
0: Bye. Who's got it? Babs in Ringwood. George from Lakemba says, I definitely did say Lionel Richie's name. It might have been lost or muffled by our sparkling banter, says George. Sergio in Klemzig.
2: Susanna, how are you going?
0: Sergio. Which
2: I rang up for mainly the Italian question, being Italian, but then I thought I knew the DJ. I thought it was Jock Strat McSporran.
0: Yeah, Question 18. Which Northern Territory public holiday takes place on the first Monday of August every year?
2: It's probably the horses' birthdays.
0: No, it's not the horses' birthdays.
2: I thought it was the bombing too, but
0: no,
2: that wasn't it.
0: No, it's not. Okay.
2: Okay, Susanna.
0: Thanks, Sergio. Right. I need a few more of you on the line, particularly anyone who knows the answer to this. 1-300-800-222. Hello, Noel in Broadwater.
3: Hello, Suzanne.
0: Help me. Help me, Noel.
3: Would it be the Todd River Regatta?
0: It's not the Todd River Regatta.
3: Good night, Suzanne.
0: Good night, Noel. Here we are again. Gosh, it's hard tonight, isn't it? 1-300-800-222. Which Northern Territory public holiday takes place on the first Monday of August every year?
4: Drive with Nikolai Bailharts.
5: You book in a hard rubbish collection and they're collected. David Warman, walk us through what happened to you.
6: Unfortunately, when the people came round, they didn't pick it up.
5: What happened the first time?
6: Oh, I was told it was oversized. Then it turned out to be not in the right position on the verge. Then it turned out that they weren't able to decipher what was hard rubbish and what wasn't hard rubbish on the verge. And I still don't really have an understanding of why.
4: Nikolai Bailharts with Drive, 891 ABC Adelaide.
0: Oh, that's lit the board up now. Hello, Aaron in the Southern Highlands, or Aaron.
7: G'day, Suzanne. How are you?
0: Aaron, which Northern Territory public holiday takes place on the first Monday of August every year?
7: Well, it has to be Territory Day.
0: It's not Territory Day. Sorry, Aaron. Okay, Terry at Henley Beach in Adelaide.
8: Hey, g'day. How are you?
0: What do you reckon this public holiday is?
8: I reckon it might be Darwin Picnic Day.
0: It's Picnic Day. Nicely done, Terry. Festivals and celebrations or water sports?
8: Oh, I don't know. Let's give water sports a try.
0: 19. Which two teams played in the infamous Blood in the Water water polo match on the 6th of December 1956?
8: It was Russia and, oh, God, who were they blue and with at the time? Was it? Don't think it might be Bulgaria.
0: Not Bulgaria. No. Okay, thanks, yeah. Terry. And strictly speaking, not Russia either. All right, Nightlifers, we will finish this on the other side of the news. I think we've got about 5 questions still to go. So, look, it is anybody's. And then we're going to talk to Farah Thomason in the United States. And we're going to try and connect some of us to.
9: ABC News. Hello, I'm Simon Lauder. Rescue efforts in Nepal are continuing with emergency teams searching debris-filled tunnels for hundreds of workers feared trapped after devastating floods struck 10 days ago. Tim Wharton reports.
10: In a boost for rescue efforts, 30-year-old Sanjay Sah and 45-year-old Kabir Mahajan were pulled from the tunnels of a hydro power site. They are the first to be found alive in the tunnels since a flash flood struck the region last week. But hundreds of others are still believed to be trapped underground across 6 different sites. Rescue efforts are being hampered by thick mud, rock and collapsed sections of the tunnels. More than 1,200 people have been killed across Nepal and Tibet after deadly flash floods 10 days ago. But major questions remain about victims on the Chinese side. While Nepali authorities provide regular updates on search and rescue efforts, information about those who have died and are missing is being tightly restricted by the Chinese government.
9: The United States has issued new Iran-related sanctions targeting 3 Turkish-based entities. The action is the latest in the Trump administration's campaign to economically pressure Tehran. 6 months into Washington's war with Iran, which has pushed energy prices higher worldwide, Treasury Secretary

0: Scott Bessent, who last month announced an economic onslaught against Iran's financial links around the world. It said Washington is seeking to force Tehran back to the negotiating table. A preliminary report has found an Air India pilot tested positive for drugs after the aircraft he was flying plunged suddenly in turbulence. 17 people were injured on last month's flight bound for Delhi, as the BBC's Arunoday Mukherjee reports.
1: The Aircraft Accident Investigation Bureau said the use of psychoactive substances by the pilot in command was a serious concern, but it did not say whether the pilot's test result was linked to the plane's sudden loss of altitude. Days after the incident, Air India began testing all its pilots for banned substances, changing existing rules which required at least 10% of pilots to be tested at random. The airline, currently owned by the Tata Group, has already been under scrutiny after a flight from Ahmedabad to London crashed in June 2025, killing 260 people.
0: Back home, a total fire ban has been declared for the Greater Sydney region for today as abnormally warm spring weather grips the city. The ban's been imposed as hot and windy conditions are forecast to drive the area's bushfire threat to extreme levels. New South Wales Rural Fire Service Commissioner Trent Curtin says the fire danger is driven by the heat and winds.
2: Today's been called a total fire ban in the Greater Sydney area as a result of extreme fire danger. There's the potential for fires to be quite dangerous today in the Sydney area due to the elevated temperatures and elevated winds. The winds are expected to blast through to sunset this evening.
0: Some states are warning a proposed change to private health insurance rebates could add pressure to public hospitals after the federal government vowed to push ahead with its controversial private health insurance rebate changes. The government is proposing to wind back the rebate for those aged 65 and over receive on their private health cover, meaning over 3 million older Australians would have to pay hundreds of dollars more for their private health insurance each year. However, health economist Professor Yuting Zhang says the impact would be small.
3: The midpoint our estimating in terms of how many people drop the private cover is 28,000. Definitely not all of them going to use hospital at all. They're probably relatively healthy if they really don't need the cover. It's not a huge pressure on the public system.
0: Education experts say school programs on respectful relationships need to keep up with digital developments affecting young people amid a surge of sexual violence involving teenagers. A roundtable in Sydney has identified digital abuse and online influences as major concerns and flags the need to crack down on algorithm-related harm. The meeting was sparked by two alleged sexual assaults involving girls and boys from Sydney private schools. Adjunct Professor Matt Tyler from UNSW says schools need to confront the role of social media and deepfakes immediately.
4: We've got a curriculum that doesn't reflect the contemporary realities facing young people's lives. Digital coercive control, the increasingly violent nature of pornography, image-based abuse and deepfakes, these are issues that are not adequately addressed in the curriculum at the moment.
0: In basketball, the Australian Opals have opened their Women's World Cup account with a convincing win over Puerto Rico in Berlin. Veteran Steph Talbot starred for the Opals, recording 19 points, 8 rebounds and 3 assists, with the final score ending 70-54. The Opals take on Turkey on Sunday before rounding out the group stage against Belgium on Monday. ABC News.
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6: Adelaide's weather for Saturday, down to 12 overnight, then showers easing and windy, a top of 17. Looking ahead, Sunday 17, partly cloudy. Monday and Tuesday also partly cloudy, a top of 18. Wednesday 16, Thursday sunny and 19. Friday 21, partly cloudy. 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
2: So there we go. A bit of Lionel Richie with All Night Long. This is Nightlife. We will finish our mighty challenge. Farah Thomason is going to talk to us tonight about what's making news in the States. And then it's a bit hard to explain without going into too much detail, but I'm going to do a bit of an experiment, see if we can get it working. Just see if we can find some connections between us all. But that's still to come. For now, what?

0: have. Was it in October?
1: Very, very late for the. I thought they were maybe October Olympics, but anyway, go on. Mm.
0: Would you like to stay in water sports, or you could try festivals and celebrations?
1: Oh, I don't care. Toss a coin. I'm not going to get the next one right.
0: That's very pessimistic.
1: Yeah. Okay. Water sports then.
0: Okay. Question 20. Ibis, flamingo, heron, crane and albatross are all terms from which water sport?
1: Not underwater golf. Ibis, please run by me. I saw one more time.
0: All right. Ibis, flamingo, heron, crane and albatross are all terms from which water sport?
1: Yeah, I'm sorry. I can't even think of a water sport. Water polo.
0: It's not water polo.
1: Good night.
0: Okay, good night, Eugene. Tony in Cronulla.
2: Hi, Suzanne. How are you going?
0: Tony. The question is, ibis, flamingo, heron, crane and albatross are all terms from which water sport?
2: This is just a wild guess. I'm thinking yoga themed or something. I'm just going to say synchronized swimming.
0: Synchronized swimming is correct, Tony. Well done.
2: I was thinking yoga. What's the closest thing to it?
0: Yeah. Yeah, you can imagine people doing silly poses to those to those words,
2: exactly.
0: Can't you?
2: Yeah.
0: Okay.
2: Origami.
0: Do you want festivals and celebrations or water sports?
2: I'll go with water sport.
0: Question 21, Tony. Which water sport was invented by Ralph Samuelson in 1922 using a couple of boards and a clothesline?
2: Which water sport? A couple of boards
0: and a clothesline.
2: Boards and a clothesline. What year?
0: 1922.
2: A couple of boards, surfboard, feet, water skiing, rope. Water skiing.
0: Water skiing is correct, Tony.
2: Yep. Woo! Yeah. Right. Logic. Well, this is gonna run out. I can't get this third in a row.
0: Okay, we are over in festivals and celebrations. Question 22. Which crustaceans compete in an annual race in the Queensland town of Windora?
2: Crabs. Soldier crabs, like little tiny crabs. That's a guess.
0: No, it's not crabs.
2: No worries. Thanks, Suzanne. Have a good day.
0: Farewell, Tony. Very nice work. Margaret in Richmond. Howdy.
3: Good evening, Suzanne. I can confirm that the Melbourne Olympics started on the 22nd of November, so they would have run into December.
0: Yeah. Now, Anne in Brunswick says they finished on December the 8th, I believe. My father was in the athletics team and my parents got married on December 10th. Mm. So, thank you, Anne. Okay, question 22, Margaret. Which crustaceans compete in an annual race in the Queensland town of Windora?
3: He said crabs, didn't he?
0: He did.
3: And they're crustaceans. You didn't have lobsters, would you? They're pretty crazy in Queensland. I'll say lobsters.
0: It's not lobsters.
3: Okay.
0: Okay, thanks, Margaret.
3: Thank you.
0: Bye. Michael in Carnegie. Hi, Michael.
4: G'day, how are you?
0: Michael, which crustaceans compete in an annual race in the Queensland town of Windora? Not lobster, not crab.
4: Prawns.
0: Not prawns.
4: Okay.
0: Okay.
4: No worries.
0: Bye. Duncan in Joondana. Hi, Duncan.
5: Hello, Suzanne. How are you?
0: Duncan, which crustaceans compete in an annual race in the Queensland town of Windora?
5: Well, I thought they were insects, but I'm going to say cockroaches.
0: No, not cockroaches.
5: Not cockroaches. Good night.
0: Nice guess, but not cockroaches. Joe in Ridgehaven. Hello.
6: Oh, hello.
0: What do you think this is?
6: Would it be yabbies?
0: It's yabbies. That's the answer that we're looking for. Thanks, Joe.
6: I saw that on TV. They make a circle and they put the yabbies in the middle. And the first

0: one to the over the line wins.
1: Yeah. 23. Coachella is an annual music and arts festival held in which US state? Coachella. Where is it held?
0: Hawaii.
1: It's not Hawaii.
0: All right.
1: Thanks, Joe. Edwin in Sydney. You've still got time to win. I need a few more of you on the board. Hi, Edward.
2: Hi there.
1: Coachella is an annual music and arts festival held in which US state?
2: I think it's California.
1: California is correct. Well done, Edward. Question 24. With events including the World Championship Tuna Toss, which South Australian town hosts the annual Tunarama Festival?
2: Yeah, that's not my strong suit, I don't think, tuna. So you said South Australian town.
1: Yeah.
2: I'm presuming it's probably a coastal town. Might not be a coast. It could be a river town, but this is a note. This is a clue for a zone, isn't it?
1: Yes.
2: Yes.
1: I can tell you that I've broadcast from this festival.
2: Okay.
1: But that's not going to help much.
2: Yeah, South Australian town. I'll just say Port Augusta.
1: Ah, not Port Augusta.
2: That's all right.
1: Okay. Thanks.
2: I'll learn something new tonight.
1: You will. Thanks, Edward. Yeah, Harry in the Bay's got it. Susan in Hobart's got it. Eric knows where this is too. Perhaps this is a job for an Adelaidean. Hello, Helen.
3: Hi, Suzanne.
1: Helen, with events including the World Championship Tuna Toss, which SA City hosts the annual Tunarama Festival?
3: It's Port Lincoln, I think.
1: It is Port Lincoln, Helen. Okay.
3: Right.
1: You're in the hot seat now.
3: Uh-oh.
1: Celebrating the eternal and divine love of the gods Radha and Krishna, which Hindu festival is known as the Festival of Colours?
3: Oh, Festival of Light is Deepavali. Diwali?
1: It's not Diwali, no.
3: Okay.
1: Thank you for Port Lincoln, Helen. Chris in Pakenham. Hi, Chris.
4: Hey, how you going?
1: Chris, celebrating the eternal and divine love of the gods Radha and Krishna, which Hindu festival is known as the Festival of Colours?
4: Is it Holi?
1: It is Holi. Congratulations, Chris.
4: Oh, thank you very much.
1: All right. Hang on the line. Have a yarn with Lockie. We will get you out your fridge magnet and a copy of Gardening Australia magazine. Thank you to everybody who played the Mighty Challenge tonight. Very much appreciated. All right. Let's head to the US. America. This is America. Yeah, Andrew Romano can't be here this week. We are joined once again by Farah Thomason, who's a political correspondent for the Daily Beast in Washington, D.C. She's a former North American correspondent for The Age and Sydney Morning Herald. Hey, Farah, welcome back.
5: Hi, how are you going?
1: Good. How did you go with the quiz questions while you were waiting on the line?
5: I knew the one about Coachella, having been there, and I must say I would love it if it was moved to Hawaii personally, but it was great.
1: Okay, look, not long until the midterm elections now, just a couple of months. So how are the President Donald Trump's approval ratings sitting right now?
5: Oh, look, they are tanking. In fact, I think the latest one we had on him, he was sitting at 33%, which is essentially the lowest level of his presidency. And it couldn't come at a worse timing. We've obviously got, as you mentioned, the midterm election campaign sort of starting to heat up. The Republicans are going to be holding their first ever midterm convention in Dallas next week, and I'll be there covering it. And the remarkable thing, I think, is how Trump-centric this whole election is. Now, midterms, as we know, are not like presidential elections. They basically involve all 435 houses.

0: seats and a third of the 100 seats in the Senate been up for grabs. So what it does do is gives you a control of Congress if you happen to win, and that can affect the president of the day, obviously, and his agenda going forward. But Trump being Trump, he's making it all about him, and he is basically doing this midterm convention next week, which the party is calling Trump-a-palooza. He's asking candidates to run on his own record. He's promising to sort of campaign heavily in competitive races for them. And that's a bit of a problem because, as we've just discussed, his approval rating's tanking. We've got the war in Iran still going with no end in sight. We've got, similar to Australia, I suppose, cost of living pressures going through the roof here. And as I've been told by various sources, a lot of the Republicans don't even want to go because they don't want to be tied to a president, talking about his record when his record ain't so great. So it'll be very interesting to see.
1: Okay, and so not just the Trump upper loser, which frankly doesn't, when you roll that off the tongue, I don't think it sounds that flattering, in fact, Trump upper loser. But do you think there are some Republican candidates who would actually prefer the president just get right out of the election campaign as far as their particular seats are concerned?
0: Oh, absolutely. And I think, there are a number of very, very, volatile seats that are up for grabs. The Senate will come down to about five or six key races in places like, Maine and Georgia and Iowa and Michigan and the like. I think it's indicative of the fact that, the irony for Republicans is that you've got the person with the biggest megaphone in the party. He may also happen to be the person that they need to get out of the way because he is somebody who can suck up a lot of oxygen. He is somebody who, if you tie yourself to him in an electorate where, your constituents are basically saying, I hate this war in Iran, my gas prices are going up, I can barely afford groceries, you broke all your promises, it's not a great look. And that's why I think a lot of Republicans don't want to be there next week. It could well be a bit of a humiliation for the president with empty seats. So it's certainly a tricky situation for the party because it is the party of Donald Trump. He has remade the Republican Party in his own image. So it will be interesting to see next week as the convention kicks off, marking the start of, I guess, the campaign proper, how much oxygen Trump takes up, whether vulnerable Republicans are going to get a chance to talk about themselves and their own local issues, whether they have a positive economic message or if he sort of just says Democrats are worse, keep electing us, stuff like how they handle Iran and whether, I guess, candidates are enthusiastic about being tied to this president or quietly nervous about it.
1: So look, with all of the concerns around the war, what that might mean, that the low approval ratings, is there a sense of an impending blue wave with the Democrats winning a number of seats, or is it just too hard to tell?
0: No, there is definitely a sense of an impending blue wave. I mean, if you look at even the local races that have taken place over the past year, up and down the ballot, whether they be for things such as, state seats, House seats in Florida or any particular state, a lot of them have shifted to the Democrats. In New Jersey, the governorship went to a Democrat earlier this year. The same thing happened in Virginia. You had a House seat member in Florida, and Donald Trump's own area where Mar-a-Lago sits. It's a very traditionally red place, and in Palm Beach, and that went to a Democrat. So right up and down the ballot, even in these local races, you're seeing the tide turn. And I know for a fact, I speak to a lot of GOP strategists and Democratic strategists. They are all, GOP strategists are very worried because of the fact that you've got a president who just sort of can't shake the fact that he is he's tanking in terms of the approval ratings. And there is a sense, too, that he has broken a lot of his promises. I mean, I knew a lot of people in the presidential election of 2024 when I travelled around America. And I spoke to a lot of people who were very much like, I don't like this guy. His character isn't great. He sends off these, incendiary tweets, etc. But I can vote for him because he's going to fix my grocery prices. He's going to, deal with inflation. He's going to not push us into foreign wars. I have spoken now to a lot of people who have buyer's remorse, essentially, and who sort of

0: And I was duped, really, and they feel betrayed. So there is a sense, if you look at all of the sort of the little races that have gone on, as we politicos tend to do, that there could be a blue wave ahead. And that could be very devastating to the president. And then he knows that. I mean, he's basically said if the Democrats win the power of the majority in the House or the Senate, that could lead to investigations on him, potential articles of impeachment. They will basically drag in as many of his cabinet officials and advisors as possible, subpoena them for hearings by various powerful committees to talk about, alleged corruption and grifts and all sorts of things. And it could be a disastrous final 2 years for a president trying to kind of really instill his legacy in not just Washington, but I guess the world. So watch this space. It'll be a very fascinating few months. The midterm election's obviously November the 3rd, so it really is starting to heat up now.
1: Farah Thomason with us, political correspondent for The Daily Beast in Washington, D.C. Now, we had news this week that a huge arch that the president is championing as part of his legacy is on track for work to start within the next couple of weeks. Just explain the plans for this arch to us. He wants to build it in Washington, D.C., doesn't he?
0: He certainly does. So this is a plan for a giant 200-foot arch, which is sort of modelled on the arch in Paris. In fact, he even spoke to Macron about it and was basically trying to say, well, I'm going to make a bigger one than yours. And he's basically pushing through this idea to build an arch near the Lincoln Memorial. It'll sit sort of between the Lincoln Memorial and Arlington National Cemetery. Now, it's essentially a monument to Donald Trump. And part of the problem is its position. It'll overlook the Arlington Cemetery, which, for people who don't know, is the most sacred burial ground of, I think, 400,000 military members are there. They have burials every day, every week. And it is a very, very sacred, solemn place. And, you're going to have this giant arch overlooking the cemetery, in a sense. Evacuation, excavation could begin within weeks. It's obviously facing sort of legal and, preservation objections. But it really is just another example of a president trying to remake Washington in his own image. He's obsessed. He has since taking office last year, he's demolished the East Wing in the White House to make way for an enormous ballroom. It started as an event space. It has since become a massive military complex, I think 5 or 6 stories into the ground, where there'll be, bomb shelters, military hospital, top secret research facilities. I mean, what the hell? Nobody voted for this. What else has he done? Obviously, the reflecting pool, I think you and I discussed last time, where he sought to remake it and paint it American flag blue after spending millions renovating it for the 250th anniversary celebrations here. It basically became a big problem. It was filled with algae. The American flag blue started peeling. They tried to pin the blame on alleged vandals. In the end, even Donald Trump's own hand-picked prosecutor admitted it wasn't vandals. It was actually a botched job by the contractor that Donald Trump had picked to do this project. In fact, later today, I'll be attending a hearing with the man they tried to pin the blame on, David Hearn, a former Olympian. He's now obviously, going to court and trying to get them to throw out the entire case. And this is all just examples of the fact that they're not isolated projects. They're part of Trump's desire to leave a physical imprint in Washington. And he wants decades from now to have people look at the Capitol and see this is Donald Trump's Washington, when really it's a case of a man who's sort of building buildings, brandings, monuments, all the things to leave a mark on the physical architecture around the city. But all we want is him to, like, bring down grocery prices and deal with the war in Iran and actually do what he promised to do. So it's seen as a very big obsession and distraction for a president who really should be focusing on other things right now. So it's quite wild. I mean, if you ever come to Washington to see the way that the place has changed, there's a lot of gold everywhere, let's just say.
1: We've got Farah Thomason with us. Now, look, Australia's Defence Minister Richard Marles

0: went to the US this week. He met with the US Defense Secretary Pete Hegseth. Can you tell us much about that meeting?
1: Yeah, so Miles met Hegseth a couple of days ago here. They were marking the 75th anniversary of ANZUS, the security treaty. They essentially discussed expanding sort of defence cooperation, you know, Australia's defence industrial capacity, and of course, good old AUKUS and the America's submarine rotational presence in Western Australia. I mean, it's interesting because, you know, whatever chaos and political drama is happening around Trump domestically, it is important to note that the US-Australia alliance is continuing to deepen militarily. And that's a good thing because, you know, we were all worried when Trump got in that he'd rip up the AUKUS agreement and as he does with many other international agreements. But our alliance sort of continues, and I think Miles being here for Hegseth, at a meeting with Hegseth this week was indicative of that. And I mean, I guess it does pose tricky questions for Australia to some extent. You know, you've got to navigate two kind of simultaneous realities. You know, one is that America remains sort of, you know, Australia's indispensable security partner, but at the same time, the Trump administration is increasingly unpredictable. So it's a complicated relationship. And it was interesting, I think the meeting took place during a very, very difficult week for Pete Hegseth. I mean, Hegseth is a very interesting character here within the Trump administration. He's had a very turbulent tenure as defense secretary, sex scandals, you know, alcoholism allegations, repeated questions about his management style. This week, his head of the army, Dan Driscoll, quit. And, you know, Dan was a friend of, you know, J.D. Vance and has good relationships with both Republicans and Democrats. And I think literally when Miles was here, this was all sort of going on around him. He gave no explanation for his decision, although his clashes with Pete Hegseth have been, you know, widely reported. And some of Driscoll's allies in the army have been ousted this year by Hegseth. And he's just really purged the Pentagon of some of the top generals. So it would have been a fascinating time, I think, for Richard Miles to be here amid all this chaos with his US counterpart. And as I said, Australia still has to deal with him and the US because of our military relationship being too important. So I guess for Australia, the question isn't whether or not you kind of like the defence secretary. It's whether you can sort of maintain a stable relationship with him and with Washington, regardless of who's sitting in that office. And the good news is they do have a stable relationship so far. So that's good news for the country.
0: Yeah. Farah, thank you so much. Enjoy the Trumpapalooza next week, which you'll be going to.
1: I will indeed. I'll report back anytime you want.
0: Thanks. There's Farah Thomason. Farah is a political correspondent for The Daily Beast in Washington, D.C., also a former North American correspondent for The Age and Sydney Morning Herald.
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3: Stephen Happy Valley, you were in Vietnam.
4: In 1969-70, at Christmas, Cooper's Brewery sent me out two long-neck bottles of sparkling ale, which went to every South Australian soldier in Vietnam at that period.
3: What a treat.
4: When I came back, I started work at Cooper's Brewery and been there ever since.
3: I bet no beer ever tasted as good as that particular beer on that particular day.
2: 891 ABC Adelaide.
0: Life it's a bit of an experiment, what we're going to do now. Last Sunday, when I was trying to just slow the quiz down, have a bit of a chat, we ended up learning quite a few things about people. For example, Ray from Yurunka, we ended up hearing quite a lot about his life as selling opal mining leases and all the things that he told us about what he'd been up to. And then lots of you, we decided we'd try and ask something interesting of every person, and lots of you had some great stories. Who was the person who accidentally knocked over the Queen in her rush to get into a position to see the Queen? That was a good one. So I was reminded years ago of something we tried on Nightlife, and I think I tried it on Overnights once, where we basically gave a list of things and we said, do you have something in common with this person? And this is what we're going to do tonight. Lockie, and I've got Lockie in the studio who's on deck tonight. Say hi, Lockie.
5: Hello.
0: There's Lockie for you. So what we've decided is that Lockie and I each have three things that we are going to tell you about ourselves. If you share those things, then we would like you, or you can kind of connect. Doesn't have to be exactly the same, but perhaps you can connect to the story or to the thing that we're going to tell you about. Then we want you to call And we want you to tell us what that connection is, the thing that you have in common. And then we

0: want you to tell us some other things about you, which will then broaden it for other people to connect to. So that's the plan. Okay, Lockie, you're going to tell us firstly which school you went to.
1: Okay. Yep, this web of connection of ours. All right. I went to St. Mary's Primary and St. Mary's High School in Casino in New South Wales in the Northern Rivers.
0: Okay. So if any of you went to St. Mary's Primary or High School in Casino in the Northern Rivers, give us a call. You're also going to tell us about Pony Club.
1: Yep. Well, you know, you wanted to know a bit about my past that you didn't know about, and I was in Pony Club in Casino. I used to ride a pony. Actually, her name was Tootsie, and she was very stubborn, and I was not one of the stars of our Pony Club, but I did it. We'd turn up every Sunday, Mum and Dad would take us there, and they'd stand by me and Tootsie, and we did our best against some of the kids that were incredible on these huge horses.
0: Okay, so how long were you in Pony Club for?
1: I think it was years. I would think about 4 years.
0: Okay, and it's not horse club, it's Pony Club? You ride a pony, not a horse?
1: Well, that's what we thought. That's what I thought when I got my pony, but apparently everyone else got the brief that it was horse club. So, yeah, but it's Pony Club.
0: Okay.
1: So it's Pony Club's all over the place.
0: Has anyone, do you know, earlier I did mention Pony Club, and Joe, I think it was in Ballarat, said I was in Pony Club. So yeah. I'm sure there's at least one taker.
1: Yeah, you don't have to have been in Casino Pony Club.
0: Any Pony Club. If you've got a Pony Club story or you've been in Pony Club, you can give us a call. And then the final thing that you were going to tell us is that when you were at uni, was it, you went on exchange to the US?
1: Yeah, that was one of the best things I ever got to do, was go on a student exchange for a year. I went and lived in a little town called Clarion. It was at a university called Clarion University. It's one of those sort of university towns, about 9,000 people in the town, 6,000 of which were uni students, just up in the hills north of Pittsburgh. And it was a lot of fun, a lot of snow, a lot of Americans, a lot of people standing around wanting to listen to my Australian accent.
0: And you joined a fraternity.
1: I joined a fraternity. I figured I would never do that in Australia, but whilst in Rome, do as the Romans do. So I joined a fraternity, and actually, secretly, I had a lot of fun. It was great.
0: And you learnt.
1: So you had to do this thing as part of the pledging experience. I mean, there's lots of things you had to do, but one of them was just stupid stuff. But you had, because they have the Greek, it's the Greek tradition for their fraternities, you had to learn the Greek alphabet, and you had to be able to say it before a match would burn. So they'd light a match and you'd have to be able to say it.
0: Okay, we're not going to light a match because that would set up the smoke alarms, but let's pretend I'm lighting a match, Lockie. Go.
1: All right. Alpha, beta, gamma, delta, epsilon, zeta, eta, theta, oda, kappa, lambda, mu, nu, xi, micron, pi, rho, sigma, tau, upsilon, phi, cos, psi, omega. I think I got them all. I've still got it, and that was a long time ago.
0: I'm going to get you some applause, Lockie. Very impressive.
1: I reckon it was half a match. I've got better.
0: Okay, so here's what we want you to do. If you went to St. Mary's Primary School or High School in Casino, if you were ever part of a pony club, if you did an international exchange, if you learned to say the Greek alphabet, we'll throw that in too, you know.
1: Pretty rare. I'd like to think I'm...
0: If you ever joined an American fraternity, if you have any of those things in common with Lockie, we want you to call us now. I hope this is going to work, Lockie.
1: I hope it is, but haven't you got three things?
0: I'm going to talk about three things too. But as soon as I see the phone ring, I'm going to send you outside.
1: Out.
0: Yeah, but 1-300-800-222 Nightlifers, get involved. If you don't call, then we can't make this happen. So someone's got to have been in a pony club. Okay, so here are the things that I'm going to mention that I wonder if any of you have in common with me. Oh, Lockie, there's a phone call.
1: Goes
0: Lockie. All right, that's why I got him to tell me his stuff first. Okay, so as you know, I grew up in Adelaide. So the school I went to was Walkerville Primary School, and then I went to Wilderness School. So if anyone went to Walkerville or to Wilderness, you'll definitely be a female if you went to Wilderness, as it was an all-girls school. I was also, as a teenager, completely and utterly obsessed with Madonna. She was my hero. I had pictures of her on every wall. I used to have a little Madonna figurine that I carried around with me. And at the end of the school day, I would say to my friends, "May Madonna be with you." So I would love to hear from anybody who was perhaps

0: as obsessed with Madonna as I was when I was a teenager. And then the final thing that I'm going to give you is that I lived in Canada for a year, spent a year living in Canada. So if you happen to go to Walkerville Primary School or Wilderness, if you were obsessed with Madonna when you were a teenager, or, you know, you didn't have to be a teenager, I guess, or perhaps you spent some time living in Canada, we want to hear from you. So if you can connect to any of the six things that Lockie and I have just told you about, then I want you to give us a call, 1-300-800-222. We're going to see how much of a web we can build to connect ourselves in. And I'm excited to say that that phone call that Lockie went out to grab was from Phyllis. Hello, Phyllis.
1: Hello, Suzanne.
0: Okay. So Lockie just talked about going on exchange in Pennsylvania. What's your connection to Lockie?
1: I grew up in Pennsylvania. I grew up in Pittsburgh. I went to Slippery Rock State College, where my best friend went to Clarion State College. And there was a triangle of colleges. They weren't universities then, they were colleges. There was Edinburgh, Clarion, and Slippery Rock. And we did the whole triangle just to go to different concerts. Oh, every weekend we would hitchhike from one to the other to the other and just had a ball. So that's my connection. I wasn't ever in a pony club or anything like that, but I know the area that he spent that year in absolutely brilliantly.
0: Okay, and did you go to that university that he went to? Did you visit it when your friend was there?
1: Yeah, we went there every second or third weekend to go to concerts and things. Yeah, all the time.
0: Yeah.
1: And Lockie told me that he actually went to Slippery Rock for a day. So that was a connection back again, because Slippery Rock's not a college that a lot of people know about, as you can imagine.
0: Okay. So, Phyllis, what I want you to do now to help us is tell us a couple of things about you that other people can try to connect to.
1: Well, I moved overseas when I was 23 years old and left my entire family back in the United States. And I moved to Sydney. Well, they sent me to Broken Hill. I was meant to come here for a couple of years to teach and then go home. I fell in love with the place and here I am 50 years later. So that's a big bit of me.
0: Okay. Any claims to fame? Is there anything particularly quirky you can do? Or, you know, have you met someone famous?
1: I met Don Burroughs and I got to sing with Don Burroughs and what was George Gola. They came and did a concert in Broken Hill and my class of children all dubbed me in because they said I could sing. So I had to get up on the stage and sing with Don Burroughs and George Gola, and that's my claim to fame, and I love it.
0: Oh, that's fantastic. And so you are a teacher, are you, Phyllis?
1: Oh, I'm retired now, but I taught for 44 years, yep.
0: Wow. Okay, yep. That's great. Well, that is an excellent first connection, Phyllis. I'm so glad you called, and thank you for doing it.
1: Thank you. I really love your show when you're on. You do a good job.
0: Thank you, Phyllis. Okay, there's Phyllis in Camden. So did you move overseas perhaps and leave the rest of your family behind when you were 23? I don't know how many of you might have sung on a stage with Don Burroughs. That would be great if any of you have. If any of you perhaps have also spent time in Slippery Rock and at Clarion University in Pittsburgh. Also, if any of you went to St. Mary's Primary School or a high school in Casino, if any of you were in Pony Club, if any of you went to Walkerville Primary School or Wilderness, if any of you were obsessed with Madonna as a teenager or spent time living in Canada, these are the things we would like you to connect with us to at the moment. Nicole in Canberra. Evening, Nicole.
2: Hi, Suzanne. How are you?
0: Doing well.
2: Sorry, welcome back.
0: Thank you.
2: I've missed you. Well, I have connections with both of you. I did an exchange in Germany. My best exchange friend was from Canada. And I was obsessed with Madonna. She was the beginning of my, you know, my record, you know, the vinyl and smash hits. And, you know, I used to buy all of that stuff because of Madonna and I sang all of her songs. And I think you even had a quiz with a Madonna song, you know, a few months ago, and it just came to me. Like,
0: oh, so you must be about my age, Nicole. I'm early 50s. Were you a bit younger? Yep. Yeah?
3: about that.
0: Mm-hmm. That's about right. Yeah, smash hits. Used to buy it every week. I even wrote letters into it.
2: That's right. Oh, I didn't go that far. I read it religiously.
0: Yeah, every Sunday at four o'clock when the deli with the papers opened, I would go up and get the latest copy of Smash Hits so that I could read all the gossip. Now, did you enjoy being an exchange student in Germany?
2: No and yes. The first 3 months were horrendous, and then I changed families and it was great.
0: And so tell us about some of the best bits about being an exchange student.
2: The best bits was just learning languages, plural, because they all learn languages from grade three, Latin, French, English, Russian, you know, whatever, you name it. Learning about people, and particularly Germany, because there was a lot of stigma. My family just went completely quiet when I told them I was going to Germany, and I found out. But then I met all these beautiful people. They're just absolutely lovely, and you know, it's really sad that they, you know, they still carry that stigma with them.
0: Do you think that's still there today, Nicole?
2: Oh, absolutely.
0: Okay, so have you got a couple of other things about yourself that you could tell us that maybe other people can connect to?
2: I was a fleet of seven, which included myself and six boys. I was junior club champion in a sailing club. I was a solo sailor, and with thanks to my dad, who trained me particularly well. But it was outrageous that I won, and all of my friends who were male stopped talking to me on the day that my award was announced. Forever.
0: Really?
2: Yes.
0: Oh dear.
2: None of them ever spoke to me ever again.
0: Oh. Now, where was this that you were sailing?
2: Oh, this was the mighty Ken Curran Reservoir near Lockwood, or, you know, sort of between Castlemaine and Bendigo and Malden in Victoria.
0: Okay. So you were a junior sailor, and you were the club champion.
2: A junior club champion. At the age of 16.
0: Actually, one of the things Lockie and I were workshopping, which of our stories that we should tell, and one of the ones that we decided not to put in Lockie's final three, was that he'd won a dance contest at a blue light disco. doing a Peter Garrett type dance to a Midnight Oil song, I think, which he's trying to replicate in the studio right now.
2: Okay. I wasn't allowed to go to blue light discos.
0: Okay, so Nicole, anything else?
2: Well, I get seasick, which is hilarious.
0: Any famous meetings, any stories that you always dine out on?
2: I was in the front row of a pseudo echo concert, in Golden Square in Victoria. And I believe they're coming to Canberra in October, but I'm going to miss them because I can't make it that night. So that's very sad. Any other good things? Oh, gee, not sure. Oh, yes, here we go. I, along with, of course, my team of colleagues, produced the most efficient, get this, amorphous silicon solar cell in the world, and I held that for maybe a few months, I suppose, before someone else created a better one.
0: Okay, so what does that mean exactly, the efficient amorphous solar cell?
2: You know the solar panels you have on your roof?
0: Yeah.
2: Well, the cheap way of producing them is that you have what they call a multi-crystalline silicon. There's lots of little crystals all joined together, and they slice it into really fine layers. But we were trying to make them more efficient. We were making it out of a single crystal cells that were all sliced up. So it's just the way that you all slice and dice it, what you make your substrate out of determines how efficient your cell is. And some people choose to make it cheaper but easier, but they're less efficient. You need more of them on your roof. And we were trying to make them more efficient, and therefore you didn't need to use as much material, so forth.
0: Wow. Well, you've given us a few good claims to fame there, Nicole. So if anyone can share anything Nicole's told us, maybe you were a junior club sailing champion. Maybe you sat in the front row of a Pseudo Echo concert. So you were a big fan, were you?
2: Lead. What's his name?
0: Brian Canham.
2: Oh, to die for. My first crush.
0: Tell you, you know, you and I would have been great friends when we were 13, Nicole, I think.
2: Yeah. You were just a bit too far away.
0: Yeah. And I mean, I don't know how many of you could claim to produce what was at one time the most efficient amorphous solar cell in the world. But look, if you want to make that claim.
2: And hello to all of my colleagues at the ANU who I worked with.
0: Yeah. Excellent. Nicole, thank you so much for connecting with us.
2: No problem. Have a great night.
0: There's Nicole in Canberra. So is there anything that we've been talking about that you can also share a story with or connect about? Maybe you were also obsessed with Pseudo Echo, or it was Madonna, or you went on exchange. AJ in Tassie. Hi, AJ.
3: May I say, I don't think I'm alone, that we're very blessed to have you on our radio. Thank you.
0: That's very kind, AJ. Okay.
3: I have the first question, please.
0: All right, what's your connection? Which story are you connecting with?
3: I called because of Canada. You said call Canada, and now I believe I have to connect that to three things. Is that correct?
0: You know, you just tell us about your connection to Canada, and then you can tell us about some other interesting things that perhaps someone else will have in common with you.
3: So I have to connect to the previous speaker.
0: You just have to tell us about your time in Canada.
3: Oh, okay. What do you want to know?
0: Well, you tell her.
3: All right.
0: You spent 18 months there. Where were you?
3: West coast through to the middle and up the top where it was very cold.
0: So you were traveling around?
3: No, I was working.
0: Okay. What were you doing?
3: I did a few things. I operated machinery and plant and equipment. I operated systems. I built various buildings and I worked in exploration mineral drilling in the Arctic top. No, not quite there, but it was -40 degrees Fahrenheit at -33 is the same as Celsius. Yeah.
0: Gosh. So what brought you, was it the work that took you there to start with?
3: No. I was thinking about this and what's important? Love, of course.
0: All right. Tell us the story.
3: No, it's private, but I'll leave you with this. I was fortunate enough to meet the most beautiful woman in the world, and I was fortunate enough to bask in the glow of kindness, brilliance, love and light for a joyous time. So good night, Australia.
0: Oh, hang on, AJ. You have to tell us some other stuff about you that other people might have in common.
3: All right. Another question, please.
0: No, you need to. Okay. What's your claim to fame?
3: I don't have one.
0: Okay. Have you got a party trick?
3: A what?
0: No, something you can, like how Lockie recited us the Greek alphabet. Can you do something crazy like that?
3: Oh, I don't know about parties, but I once, you know when they blow fire out in the sky out of your mouth?
0: Yes.
3: Yeah, we've done it at Backpackers in northern New South Wales on New Year's Eve, and the Dutch bloke that did it before me did something wrong and his head caught fire. Lucky we did it on a pontoon on a river and he jumped in the river. Yeah.
0: Okay. Well, if you've ever set your head on fire and lifted all the tail.
3: It wasn't me. It was the other guy. I did it all right. Yeah.
0: My goodness. All right, AJ, which was your favourite part of Canada?
3: Oh, you're talking geographically, right?
0: Yes.
3: No, it's not a map. Favourite part, I couldn't say, but I must say that I found the wilderness to be a very, the bush. I'll leave you with this. I was on this job, right, and we had to walk across the chopper pad every morning, and it was dark all the time, right? And we go to the geology tent on the way, and I get in there, and the place is in complete disarray with food all over the place. I say, well, what happened, you know? And he said, oh, Martin got in here last night and went nuts. So for 3 months, I'm looking out for this Martin guy, right? Mm. Anyway, we're walking across the pad and this animal's going across like a raccoon and the chief driller says, a Martin. See ya. Thanks a lot.
0: All right. Thanks, AJ. Lovely to talk to you. Megan says, I used to obsessively buy smash hits, but in the 90s and noughties. I'm only 40. I used to love the pull-out posters and the freebies. Nicole, some love for you. Someone saying, thank you for all the research and development that I'm sure you put into solar development. And Shane says, Nicole is awesome. So

0: You go, Nicole. Some respect for your work there. Now, Vicky on the Gold Coast. Hello, Vicky.
1: Good morning. How are you?
0: Good morning. What do we have in common, Vicky?
1: Well, I'm about the same age and I went to Wilderness only until year eight.
0: Right.
1: Yeah. So when the new junior school got built, I was up there, and then back to year eight, I was obsessed with Madonna. And I was in a pony club. I had a horse.
0: Oh, my goodness. You've got it all. So what year were you there at Wilderness?
1: I left in 1984, but that was in year eight.
0: Oh, my goodness. I started in 1984 in year five.
1: Oh, wow. Because you probably wouldn't remember the year that the year 12 for their graduation, they all stood up on stage and they sang "I Made It Through the Wilderness."
0: Yeah.
1: Well, I
0: don't remember that, but that became somewhat of a tradition, because when I got to year 12, I also rewrote "Like a Virgin" and had "I Made It Through the Wilderness" as the opening line. It was too obvious not to do, really.
1: Oh, wasn't it? And I just remember the look on the headmistress, her face. What are these girls going to do?
0: Yeah. Excellent. And so Pony Club, how long were you in Pony Club, Vicky?
1: Oh, for several years, and then eventually I just did a horse in Adelaide. But my other great thing too, when I did move on from Wilderness, the school I went to, we were in the Rock and Roll of Stepford, and I got to dance on stage with Icehouse.
0: Oh, really?
1: Yeah, it's just all the Rock and Roll of Stepford. It was just amazing.
0: Okay, dancing on stage. So we've had someone dancing on stage with Icehouse and someone singing on stage with Don Burrows. So,
1: oh, wow. Those were the years.
0: Yeah. Well, Vicky, thank you very much for connecting to myself and to Lockie via Pony Club.
1: No worries. Thank
0: All
1: you.
0: Right.
1: Good night.
0: Very nice to hear from you. Okay. So if anyone else, probably running out of time actually to take any more calls, maybe we'll do this again sometime. We'll start with three different stories. Maybe we'll get some of you to be our starters and we'll see what kinds of ways that we can connect each to each other. But as you see, we've had Lockie form a connection with someone who moved over from Pennsylvania when they were 23. And then Vicky and I, who never knew each other, in fact, went to the same school, even though I think she left just as I was arriving. We'll catch up with Ashwin shortly. I wonder if Ashwin went to Pony Club or has danced on stage with someone famous. We'll find out. But as Vicky and I were just having this chat, I think maybe we'll have a little Madonna.

0: Madonna and Like a Virgin. It's actually one of my signature karaoke songs, that one. Risa, though, says, I photographed Madonna. She wasn't extremely lovely. Ashwin Sekhar, hello.
1: Hey, Suzanne. This is our connection we have. This was my favourite song in the 90s. And I remember the year was 1995, and I'd left that song on a cassette tape in the car that I'd parked so that it was off. But obviously when you start the car up, it's going to play Madonna again. And someone agreed to park my car for me. It was a woman. And I thought, oh, no, she's going to hear that I like Madonna, because I was so embarrassed. I thought, I'm supposed to like Metallica and Green Day and Pantera. And then she got out of the car and she's like, you have amazing taste in music. This is Madonna. So Madonna just really upped my reputation in the 90s.
0: That is excellent, Ashwin. I'm glad that worked out well for you.
1: Yeah, she brought me up. So, yeah, good artist. All right, so we are about to go into our program. So we have the quiz, as always, coming up. And then we're going in two directions. One, we have a performer from a Las Vegas ranch, they call it out there, a farm, who's moved to Australia and discovered her American sound while living in Australia. Something about this country brings out the American in her. And on the other side, we have a performer who's moved to Vegas as a drag performer, reached the top of that scene, but mum is not so happy with it, has some fears about it. So we'll explore that in a new documentary called Heels. So going in two directions today.
0: All right. Sounds like lots of fun, Ashwin. Thank you very much. Keep enjoying that Madonna.
1: Well, thank you, Suzanne.
0: There's Ashwin Sekhar, who'll be with you on Overnights. Thank you so much for your company tonight. Tomorrow night, we've got Steve Kilby from The Church doing a playlist. We're going to talk about the history of nightlife and great party locations historically. That should be lots of fun. I look forward to chatting with you then.
2: ABC News. Hello, I'm Simon Lauder. Rescue efforts are continuing in Nepal with emergency teams searching through debris-filled tunnels for hundreds of workers who've been trapped since devastating floods struck last week. Two workers from a blocked hydropower tunnel have been freed 10 days after they were trapped by flash floods that devastated an area on the border with Tibet. It's some good news for Nepal, which has seen more than 1,200 people killed. However, with time passing, the president of the International Tunnelling and Underspace Association, Arnold Dix, says hope is fading of finding more victims alive.
3: This is absolutely squarely up the middle of miracle territory. Big teams of people are working on this. We've got men with shovels and their hands digging underground in tunnels to people on computers comparing satellite imagery with what we're getting from helicopters and historical drawings. And in the end, a good dose of miracle.
2: The United States has issued new Iran-related sanctions targeting three Turkish-based entities as Washington looks to increase economic pressure on Tehran. Tim Wharton reports.
4: 6 months since the Iran war started, the Trump administration is stepping up its financial pressure on Tehran. With energy prices rising across the world, US Treasury Secretary Scott Bessent, who announced an economic onslaught against Iran's financial links around the world, has said Washington is seeking to force Tehran back to the negotiating table. Meanwhile, the US and its allies are pushing other countries on the UN Nuclear Watchdogs Board to pass a resolution next week reporting Iran to the UN Security Council for the first time in 20 years. If passed, the resolution would follow up one adopted on June 12th last year, declaring Iran in breach of its non-proliferation obligations for not fully cooperating with an investigation into uranium traces found at undeclared sites.
2: More than 120.

0: 20 people are reported to have been killed in a new round of intense fighting between Saudi-backed government forces and Houthis in Yemen. The clashes erupted when the Iranian-backed Houthis launched a ground assault on Thursday to try to take control of coastal territory bordering the Bab al-Mandeb Strait in the Red Sea, the BBC's Sebastian Usher reports.
1: The contagion of the Iran war appears to have ended a long lull in the conflict in Yemen. The Iranian-backed Houthis have for several weeks been attacking Saudi Arabian ships carrying oil through the Bab al-Mandeb Strait, which the Saudis have been using as an alternative to the Strait of Hormuz. That has further inflamed tensions between the Saudis and the Houthis after they'd already started trading attacks again. This latest offensive by the Houthis has led to some of the fiercest fighting in Yemen for years, now in a battle for control of the Bab al-Mandeb waterway.
0: A US judge has declared a mistrial in the murder of Lindsay Clancy for the killing of her three young children at her home in 2023, a tragedy her attorney said occurred while she was suffering from postpartum psychosis. Massachusetts Judge William Sullivan said he had no choice in declaring the mistrial after the jury failed to reach a verdict after 38 hours of deliberation following a six-week trial. The televised trial has revived debate about how postpartum mental health in women is treated in the US and how the country's legal system addresses cases when mothers kill their children. It's unclear whether the prosecution will seek a retrial. The British government has reassured its position on the Falkland Islands, saying the archipelago in the South Atlantic will remain a British overseas territory for as long as its inhabitants wish. Argentine President Javier Milei has threatened to impose sanctions on companies that attempt to exploit oil reserves around the territory, and he's repeated Argentina's claim to the islands. British government minister Lucy Powell says the Falklands are part of Britain.
2: All these sort of geopolitics are changing very quickly. We are in kind of uncertain times in many ways, but you know, we stand steadfast and we will defend our own territories and continue to do that.
0: Back home, and an Angus bull from New South Wales has become the most expensive beef animal ever traded in Australia, selling for $420,000. The bull has been praised for what breeders call its supermodel level looks and versatility, with sellers describing it as hard to fault. Stud principal at Millamurra Angus, Ross Thompson, sold the bull. He says there are many factors that make it such a valuable beast.
3: Everything's in proportion. Beautiful neck, beautiful laid-in shoulder, extremely long through the centrepiece there. And then when you get into the hind quarter, you've got it beautifully balanced. The depth of the ham is just, it's so beautifully proportioned.
0: ABC News.
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5: Good morning. I've always wondered, who is that guy? Who does the introduction? Sounds a bit like Dave from Nightlife. I'm not sure. If you know who the voice of the ABC sweeps are, you can let me know. If you have just joined, though, the program for the first time, we always begin with a quiz. So it's your chance to really just learn a little bit about the world and share some of your knowledge with everyone who happens to be listening in. It's a fun quiz, and we end by selecting a winner from everyone who answers correctly. So you get up to two questions. You have to get the first question right to get your second question, up to 2 points per person, that means. And we draw the winner at the end. And the winner gets an overseas ABC Radio overnights, I should say, fridge magnet. So that's the plan for the quiz. If you would like to play, give me a call on 1300 800 222 or text 0437 774 774. We've got three lines free, so you can call in now to begin the quiz, to start playing. This is the plan. All, if you happen to stick around for 4 hours, you might not, you can listen back. This is the plan we'll go on. In the second hour, we'll cross over to Hollywood. It's very dominated by streaming and Netflix and video games. We're moving into a new world, so we'll tell you what's new in Hollywood. And then we'll have a conversation with someone who's an Emmy-winning filmmaker, has made a documentary about someone who is a drag performer, and they've reached the top of the game in the United States, but mum's not so happy about the career, the life. Mum's worried for this performer. So, I mean, that's a common story, isn't it? Sometimes our parents don't understand us. They don't understand the way we are.

what makes a comforting friend? So if you'd like to support someone in that situation, maybe you'd like an inside view of how to be a good friend, how to be a good support to someone who's been diagnosed. So she's got a really positive vibe. I know some of these topics can feel a little bit heavy in the middle of the night, but I think you'll enjoy that conversation and get a lot out of it from Claudia's words. So that's coming up in the third hour. And then we have a musician for you who has made the move from the United States to Australia, but discovered her soul hillbilly, soul roots and blues, kind of those American sounds are really coming out of her in Australia. So there's something about this country, maybe it's the wide open spaces that brings out your inner Vegas. So we'll talk about that lovely and interesting transition that Jen has made coming over to this country. We'll take you to some interesting festivals in the final hour. There's an avocado festival. There's our version of Burning Man, which is burning of the sugar canes, much more agricultural. And we'll end the show with Gordon Lynch talking to us about resistance training. Should you go free weights or should you use the machines like a disciplined person? What's the ideal? That's quite a varied show, but we always kick off with the quiz. So if you would like to play, the lines are currently busy. There's 8 lines taken, so it will be engaged for you, but they will clear up as the program goes on. So keep this number aside, 1300 800 222. And thank you for your welcome, Latif, into the show. Don't forget the weather, Ashwin, says Matthew, in Norrfalk, Sweden. Yeah, that is actually a good tip. We sometimes do it before the song, sometimes after. Here you go, Matthew in North Sweden and everyone listening. Brisbane, it will be 28 degrees today, mostly sunny. Sydney, 33 degrees, windy, partly cloudy. Melbourne, showers and windy. Canberra, 19 degrees, rain. Hobart, rain for you as well with 14 degrees. Darwin, 32 degrees, possible shower. Adelaide, 17 degrees, showers easing and windy. Perth, 20 and showers. This is a stunning, stunning weather report. Sydney, hotter than Darwin today. So, shorts and T-shirt for you. I think that is the plan. Let's kick off with the quiz after this. This is Boston, More Than a Feeling.

0: That's Boston, More Than a Feeling. Quite an American-themed program so far. We're crossing over to Vegas. Later, that was Boston. You are listening to ABC Radio Overnights. I'm Ashwin Sirkat, and we're about to join the quiz. I don't even have to read the weather because Matthew prompted me to do it before the song. So we are good to go. Let's kick off with April joining us from the Northern Beaches. Hello, April.
1: Hi, Ashwin.
0: Good day for you today?
1: Pardon?
0: Was it a good day?
1: It was a great day. Yeah, I went to yoga this morning and then I did some line dancing and then I went to a South Indian restaurant, as you do when you just got back, and a nice feed of, you know, I had a dosa.
0: Dosa, yeah, with what curry?
1: No, I just had it with sambar and with coconut chutney.
0: Yeah.
1: Just a masala dosa, and the waiter was really surprised because he brought me out some cutlery and I just looked at him and went, I don't need cutlery.
0: No.
1: He kept coming out to check if I was okay.
0: I love it. So you're just using the hands and you're rolling it up into a ball and he was impressed. He would have been watching you from the kitchen with one eye.
1: I think he was. I think he probably called all the kitchen hands to come and have a look as well.
0: You're probably on their Instagram account. Okay. Eating with your hands. I love it. Okay, well, let's let you kick off the quiz today, April. Your question to open is, where was the first example of paper money used?
1: Oh my goodness. What? Paper money.
0: Paper money, yes. Not coins, paper money.
1: The first example.
0: Oh, the first country. Which country used paper money first? Maybe that's a better way to say it.
1: Goodness me, it could be anywhere, couldn't it? I'm going to say the United States of America.
0: Not the USA. It's going back even further than that, April. So,
1: I think I know. Yeah. Never mind. I'll leave it for someone. I'll leave it for Justin. Hopefully Justin will get it right.
0: Justin's next, yeah. All right, April.
1: He very kindly let me go first, I believe.
0: So. Oh, right. Do you have to go to sleep, do you?
1: No.
0: Oh, okay.
1: No.
0: I thought you had to go to bed
1: early. He's a gentleman. Okay. He said ladies first.
0: Oh, I love it. Okay. All right, I'll ask him about that. Thanks, April.
1: Okay. Thanks, Ashwin. Good night.
0: Good night. Justin joins us from Frankston. Hi, Justin.
2: G'day, Ashwin.
0: Justin, very polite letting April in first.
2: Well, you know, ladies before gentlemen, you know, I've been brought up like that, you know. Always let the women go first before the men.
0: Do you open car doors and house doors as well for people?
2: Yes, I do.
0: What's the rule? Lady or man, if you're opening a door for someone, how far away do they have to be for you to open it? And are you happy to wait 5-6 seconds?
2: It doesn't matter how long it takes. I will always open the door for anyone, even if they're elderly women or, you know, anyone in a wheelchair, you know, I'll just open the door for anyone. Thank you, April. I am a gentleman.
0: Very much a gentleman. Let's see if you can handle this question, Justin, which April, I think she knows, but she went for the USA, and that is, where was the first, which country used paper money first?
2: Was it the UK?
0: It's not the UK either, Justin. It's even older than those two places, unfortunately. Many of you have it in the text line, so we'll speak another night, Justin.
2: All right, thank you. And just before I go, you realise yesterday, being the 3rd of September, was the 20th anniversary of the great Steve Irwin's death?
0: I didn't pick that up. I didn't pick that up at all. Well,
2: yeah, it was 20 years ago that he left us in the Great Barrier Reef when he got stung by a stingray, and the barb went through his chest and into his heart. And
0: very sad day.
2: Yeah.
0: Very sad day. Justin, thanks for reminding me. I'd forgotten all about that, the anniversary.
2: Yeah. And happy Father's Day if you're a father for tomorrow.
0: Coming up tomorrow. I'll chat to you another night, Justin.
2: All right. Thanks, man.
0: Joyce from Perth, you are correct about which country created paper money first. Sandra and Simo

0: and Harry in the Bay, Morgan as well. You have it right. It's an older country, if you like, than those two that have been mentioned so far. Who got there first? Sally joins us from Sydney. Hi, Sally.
1: Hi.
0: Sally, do you want to pass on this question or have a go as to which country invented paper money first?
1: You know what? The funny thing is I'd like to pass it, but I'd like to have I can't do a pretend go and get it wrong.
0: No.
1: In the back of my mind, I've got something, but, yeah. You know, I could be dead wrong. When you say far back, my mind goes very far back.
0: Yeah, I don't know.
1: Mm. To the people, one morning there were these people far back, a long time ago. You did a whole segment on those people, if you know what I mean.
0: Oh, right. Go back to them. Yes.
1: Go back to them. Well, that's what I'm...
0: Very cryptic.
1: I'm thinking of them.
0: I'm not sure exactly which segment because I've done so many, but if
1: you're
0: not...
1: No. It was about a certain group of people who started a lot of things, but thousands of years ago. That's what I was thinking of.
0: Okay.
1: So we'll pass it.
0: We'll pass it for now. So then, your question. I have a musical question for you, Sally,
1: okay.
0: And that is, I'm about to play you a piece of music. It's by Pablo Casals, and it was named after a particular bird. So have a listen to this and tell me which bird was this song named after.

0: Sally, I just think that's the most beautiful cello piece I've ever heard. But do you know which name it was bird it was named after?
1: I'll just take a wild guess. Not really, but I'll just take a wild guess and say ladybird.
0: Oh, I like that guess. I like the creativity, but it's not, unfortunately, Sally. So let's catch up another night.
1: Have a good day. Take care.
0: And you too as well. It's not the ladybird. Many of you are correct about the money question, though. And Sandra, you are correct about the bird. Okay, so we've got some answers coming in the text line. Let's see if Tony knows. Hello, Tony.
2: Hello, Ashton.
0: Tony, did you hear that piece of music I just played?
2: Yes. I guess for the paper money.
0: Oh, yes. Yeah, you can have a go at the money question. If you want to go back, which country used paper money first? Did you want to have a go at that one?
2: Try and get this question out of the way. Ashwin, yes.
0: Yes.
2: China.
0: China is correct for 1 point. So now we're back on that musical question. That music I just played is named after a bird. Which bird?
2: Right, also I'll guess the swan.
0: It is the swan. It was meant to describe the movement of a swan through a lake. I'll just play it one more time. It's so beautiful.

0: It does sound like a swan moving across a lake. You wouldn't call it ibis, would you, Tony?
1: No, actually, I've got to take my cue from the lake in this town.
0: Yeah.
1: The black swans on Lake Wendouree. There's
0: some good swans out there.
1: I'll be playing a signals, I suppose, soon.
0: Yeah.
1: And it's always been part of the heritage of this town.
0: Yeah.
1: All the swans on Lake Wendouree, yeah.
0: It is time for cygnets, I suppose, with spring coming just around the corner. So that'll be beautiful. So you've got 1 point for paper money and for the bird as well. So that's 2 points for you, Tony.
1: Oh, congratulations to me.
0: Congratulations. Thanks for calling.
1: Right.
0: Joy from Eureka says swan, as does April as well. Yeah, many of you have got the swan answer correct. What a cello track. We need more of that in our lives. Peter joins us from Sydney. Hi, Peter.
2: G'day.
0: Oh, did you know the swan question?
2: No, I didn't. I knew the paper money one. But I was a bit disappointed when Tony took it.
0: Yeah. It was interesting. People were going with US and UK, more the modern paper money, but China just got in early, didn't they?
2: Printing itself was invented hundreds of years before anywhere else in China, so it's not surprising they came up with the money before anyone else as well.
0: I wonder whose face was on it. Do you think it would have been like the emperor or someone local?
2: I think photography came a lot later, guys.
0: Oh, sure, okay. Yeah. So it's just a bunch of digits, a bit of sketching.
2: But I think it was Chinese characters. I'm just guessing, but I think it was kanji.
0: That makes sense. All right. Okay, so I have a question for you then. So we've done China, we've done this one. Your question, in The Big Lebowski.
2: Yes.
0: The dude can't stand which band?
2: Are you kidding? Movie I've never seen.
0: I know, because this is a game like last night. It's not history, it's not
2: exactly
0: culture.
2: What I was thinking.
0: It's lowbrow film, Peter.
2: So. I haven't seen The Grinch and I haven't seen The Big Lebowski.
0: I know
2: it's based on a Shakespeare play, but I don't know. I think it's based on a Shakespeare play. It stars Jeff, whatever his name is. Mm. Yes, go. Who was in a lot of other films, including one of my favourites, The Fisher King, but that's another story altogether. Have you seen The Fisher King?
0: No, that sounds more art house than The Big Lebowski, though.
2: Oh, it's not really art house. Oh. It starts with a string of F words.
0: Oh, okay. That makes it hard for me to play a trailer of it, but it sounds energetic.
2: I think the director just gets it. I don't know the answer, by the way. It's the guy from Monty Python, what the American guy, what's his name? Who did Brazil, and it's one of his, so it's quite surreal.
0: Okay.
2: Anyway.
0: Well, you do need to start strong with a movie, so that's going to catch people's attention.
2: Look, the band he can't stand. The Rolling Stones.
0: It's not the Rolling Stones. Sorry, no, I was thinking.
2: Yeah, that's right. I was ready if you say, where did that come from? No, it didn't come from anywhere good.
0: No, it's not the Rolling Stones. I was just double checking. Peter, let's chat another night.
2: No, okay, thanks, bye.
0: Okay, many of you have it correct. It was a swan in that. Oh, just one quick run. That's enough for now, but that's just a memory to take to sleep with you tonight if you happen to be going to bed soon. I think that will help you drift away. The thought of a swan crossing a lake, avoiding the ducks, picking up a piece of bread. AJ joins us from Bayview. Hi, AJ.
3: Hey, ho.
0: AJ, The Big Lebowski, have you ever seen it?
3: Yeah, I think I know the one.
0: Well, there's a band that the dude can't stand. It's not the Rolling Stones. Who is it?
3: Paint It Black was not credited to the Rolling Stones. It was credited to Richard Jagger. Which band? I'll take a guess at one of the most. Someone like that? No, sorry, it's gone. I'll pass it on. Thank you very much.
0: Okay, thanks, AJ. Someone's gone with Hanson. I don't know if that's a joke answer or genuine, because they were hated by many in the 90s. I will let you know it's not Hanson. Annette from Perth, you are correct. You are correct with your answer. Paul from Esperance. Oh, Terry from Monty Python. Because I could only think of Eric Idle and John Cleese. So, Terry, was it Gilliam or Terry Gilliam? Dave has joined us from Brisbane. Hi, Dave.
4: G'day, it's Floyd here. How are you doing, sir?
0: Good, Floydy. Nice to hear you again. I never see you, but I do hear you from time to time.
4: Look, I'm concerned, sir. We don't run into each other in the valley anymore.
0: No.
4: It's a conspiracy. I love the movie The Big Lebowski. I really, really delight in it. And The only band I can think of is Led Zeppelin.
0: It's not Led, but you're kind of close. You're a genre close, Dave, but it's not Led Zeppelin. Right. So let's chat another night.
4: Mate, let's get the band back together.
0: Thank you, Dave. Catch you later. Yeah, Johnny Chicken Tooth, you're correct. You've got the insider knowledge on this. Who did the dude hate from The Big Lebowski? We have four lines free if you'd like to play the quiz. 1300-800-222 is the number to call in. Many of you are texting on 0437-774-774. Ray joins us from Yeranga. Hello, Ray.
5: Hi, Ashwin.
0: What do you reckon, Ray? Should we pass on this question or have we
5: gone? Yeah.

0: No, I'll have a go. Okay. Yeah,
1: in the Big Lebowski.
0: I didn't Marco Polo. He might have took some money with him to China.
1: Paper money or coin? He wouldn't have had paper money.
0: Paper. He might have been, you know, I mean, when you had to carry a lot of money, you wouldn't want to carry a lot of gold or something with you, would you?
1: You'd need a mule at least, because you have to, if you're going to go all the way to China, you have to bring back a souvenir, so you would have had to take in some money, wouldn't
0: you? And if they invented printing in Germany, wouldn't they have started printing?
1: Well, Germany invented the printing press, which was more mass printing, but China invented printing, just not the printing press, not the industrial machine.
0: They printed without the press.
1: They must have had a hand method of doing it.
0: Yeah, I get you. Okay, all right.
1: On paper.
0: Yeah, no, I've had a question about the Big Lebowski before, about the what he went to steal, the roll of carpet or something. But it's the Eagles.
1: It is the Eagles. That is correct. Yep, for 1 point. Yeah. It's not Hanson. I can't imagine you hating the Eagles, right?
0: The Hanson. Mbop.
1: Mbop. Yeah.
0: Mbop.
1: Imagine if I played Mbop three times instead of the Swan today. Our text would have been much less.
0: And I was going to say to Justin, you don't open the doors on aeroplanes or submarines.
1: No. Very good advice, Justin, if you're listening in. What's your rule, Ray? You know when you hold the door open for someone, how long would you hold it open for?
0: Long enough for them to get through.
1: Yeah, but what if they're 30 metres away? There's got to be a limit, a cut-off point.
0: To before they get there.
1: Oh, yeah.
0: Well, you don't.
1: So just 5 seconds, 6 seconds, what's your cutoff point?
0: Well, you've got to have a bit of an airlock. You don't want to open the door and have the breeze or rain or, you know,
1: You're thinking of the people on the inside.
0: Depends what's happening.
1: True.
0: Depends where you're going. Could be going out in a raging blizzard.
1: Yes, then you don't open the door for anyone at all. It's everyone for themselves.
0: No, that's right. You know, it could be a vacuum or it could be a space or something.
1: Oh, yeah. Okay. Yeah, we've got to get all the details right.
0: Opening doors all the time.
1: Exactly. So careful, Justin, where you open those doors. Ben's joined in from Brisbane about the world, the band that's the Big Lebowski, the dude hated. And he says, no idea, but the world's worst band is Nickelback. Oh, shots fired. You would have liked a bit of Nickelback, right? Ray, as you're driving around.
0: Oh, look, the Eagles was the first band I ever bought. It was a record, greatest hit, 74 to 77 or something like that. Not in 74, greatest hits.
1: Yeah.
0: Oh, Eagles.
1: Good band, good anthems, Hotel California and all that.
0: Yeah, it wasn't that one. It wasn't Hotel California. Oh. No, it was Life in the Fast Lane and New Kid in Town.
1: Oh, Lying Eyes.
0: Desperado, Lying Eyes. Yeah.
1: Good songs. Okay, well, you are on the board with the Eagles. Your next question. What number was the Apollo mission that successfully put a man on the moon for the first time in history? Which Apollo was it?
0: 11.
1: Oh, good job. 11. 2 points for you, Ray.
0: Okay.
1: Thanks for calling. Okay. The director of The Fisher King and Brazil is Terry Gilliam. That's Peter in Sydney. We have currently all the lines are booked up. No, one line has cleared up. If you would like it, give me a call on 1300 800 222. Ray joins us from Perth now. Hi, Ray.
2: Hi, how you going there?
1: I'm good today, Ray. I have a music question for you as our next caller. Who was the lead singer? Oh, yes.
2: It sounds like you've got a theme of birds for tonight.
1: It's coming up a little bit. I just love that track when I heard it today, and I thought, let's make a question around that one. But did you know the answer? It was a swan. The Swan was the title.
2: I didn't know the Swan one, but I knew the Big Lebowski one.
1: Oh, the Eagles. Yeah, that's true. Hopefully that's the last bird-related question. I think I've got some others coming up. I've got a fish one later. So we'll see. But, yeah, your question then. Who was the lead singer of the band, The Who?
2: I'm no good at music, so I'm out.
1: Out for tonight, Ray, but we'll speak another night.
2: Yeah. Thanks a lot.
1: Yeah, there's a little bit of music cropping in today. Karen joins us from Altona Meadows. Hi, Karen.
3: Hi.
1: Did you like that song, Talking About My Generation? Okay. That's the last time I'll sing that one. Okay. So who was the lead singer of the band The Who?
3: I don't know. I have no idea. Actually, I don't think it would be.
1: That's a tough one if you're not sure, Garen.
3: You just have no, I don't know.
1: That's okay. We'll speak another night.
3: All right. Thank you.
1: Thank you. Three lines free if you'd like to join the quiz. We have some time to go before the news arrives. If you've just joined, we are going through. I have about 25 questions in front of me. We go through them as a group and you get 1 point for every correct answer, up to 2 points per person. That's the plan. Give me a call on 1300 800 222. Morgan, in the text line, you are correct about the lead singer of The Who. Who was it? Well, this sounds like a sketch, an Abbott and Costello sketch already. This could turn wild. George joins us from Lakemba. Hi, George.
4: Oh, good morning, Ashwin. And yes, it's funny about the dude in the Big Lebowski, because he was in a cab, and the cab driver was an Eagles fan. He played Peaceful Easy Feeling, which is kind of the most Eagles late night song you could imagine.
1: Yeah, maybe he should have gone with something.
4: The dude was not impressed. He wasn't. He had a tough night, and it's not his kind of thing. So unfortunately, when he made his displeasure known to the cab driver said he was a big Eagles fan, kicked him out of the cab. So made his night a lot worse.
1: Well deserved. What would you play to the dude if you had the dude over for a dinner party? What song would you put on for him?
4: Well, I'm just trying to think. But another interesting bird connection. I thought of, you mentioned Terry Gilliam, the Fisher King, because Jeff Bridges was in there with Robin Williams. And if you swap around the words Fisher and King, you get Kingfisher, which is another kind of bird.
1: Very good bird. Makers of the Indian beer as well. So that's a cultural connection. Right.
4: Yeah, that goes well with the dosa and the curry. It's all fitting in together.
1: It's all coming together, April. I don't know if April would have had a Kingfisher beer after an Ayurvedic retreat, but definitely the dosa.
4: Well, you never know.
1: All right, now do you want to pass George or have a go at this Who question?
4: Well, considering they're one of my favourite bands, and I've actually seen them in concert a couple of times, and actually met Roger Daltrey, the lead singer.
1: Wow.
4: I think I might not pass.
1: What's Roger like in person?
4: Oh, he's very nice. And Pete Townsend, actually, they got him to sign an album, mine, that the old stage door hung around. And fortunately, they came out. So, So that was very nice, actually. They're quite chabby.
1: Glad to hear that they're good people. Now, I don't have a bird question, but I have a fish question. I think you'll be on top of this. Which horoscope sign is a fish?
4: That'd be Pisces.
1: Pisces is correct.
4: Well, Pisces, as in Piscatorian.
1: Oh, that's where that comes from. Okay. George, that's two for you tonight. Thanks for calling in. All right, that is George from Lakemba. Roger Daltrey, says Asher, and Joy from Eureka, and Deb from, where are you? The Gold Coast. Stuart has got that correct as well. Someone went with Pete Townsend. Oh, that was April. Yeah, not Pete. Apparently, unless there was an unofficial ruler of the band, you know, like Liam and Noel, who was really in charge? Ray the truckie joins us from on the road. Hi, Ray.
5: Morning, young Ashton. How are you, buddy?
1: It's a good night tonight. I can hear some pleasant road behind you. Are you on the highway off to somewhere wonderful?
5: Heading towards Rockhampton from Risley.
1: Oh, and what are you dropping off there, if you can share it?
5: Just general fake.
1: Oh, I like it. Okay. Well, let's see if we can get you on the board with your question, and that is, who directed the Academy Award winning movie Gladiator in 2000?
5: Ridley Scott.
1: Ridley Scott is correct.
5: Oh, wow.
1: Your second, and also back for the Gladiator Returns, I think, 2024 or so. So Ridley did both. Your second question, which Disney princess was inspired by a Nordic fairy tale?
5: I think you have two, either Ariel or Snow White. I'll go Snow White.
1: It's not Snow White. I think that was the first Disney animated movie, but it's not Snow White. Ray, I'll chat to you another night.
5: Thanks, Ashwin. Have a good night, buddy.
1: Thank you. And you as well. Roger Daltrey says Mark. Pisces is Joyce from Perth. Roger Daltrey, lead singer of The Who, says Kate and MacArthur. Okay, many of you are Who fans out there. Vando joins us from On The Road. Hi, Vando.
6: Good evening. Oh, good morning, Ash.

0: you?
1: Good. You've been let out of the shed. You're in action mode tonight.
0: Yeah, 2 hours late action mode. I've left one shed, I don't know, half an hour ago or whatever, and so the Vandaliums can have people waiting.
1: Okay. Are you going to get in trouble with the boss, or is it okay?
0: Oh, no. My boss, These are... these are their own boss, their distributors.
1: Oh, right.
0: So they're nice guys, but they'll be waiting so they can get out.
1: You'll be fine. Well, I'm taking you into maybe this might be surprising. Are you a Disney fan? Is your go-to genre of movie Disney fairy tales?
0: Not particularly. But I'll have a crack, and I like what Rod on the Road said. Because the Nordics, they were big into sort of mermaids and stuff. So would it be Ariel?
1: Yeah, or the Little Mermaid.
0: Yeah, the Little Mermaid.
1: Yeah, that's right. Ariel was the Little Mermaid. Yeah, very much. That must have been a Nordic myth. What a great myth, the idea of a half-human, half-fish. They had some creative myths up there in the snow.
0: It's kind of terrifying, though, isn't it? Like, you're at sea for all that time and, look, there's a manatee or who knows. Oh, no, it's half-chick. I'm going.
1: It's a weird... What about you, Vanda? If you had to be... half fish, half human. Would you have a fish's head and human body, or a human head and fish's body? If you had to spend the rest
0: I'd
1: of your life,
0: I'd have to go with the human head because I like to talk and sing, and the body, because imagine having a fish's head and then you've got our lumbersome sort of limbs in the water.
1: Yeah, that's true.
0: You're going to get picked off real quick, aren't you?
1: It's true, but you wouldn't be able to do your deliveries if you had a fish's tail. You'd still be able to keep your truck driving job if you had human legs.
0: I'd be happy if I was in the water all the time. That's fine.
1: Swim fast.
0: I've got to get another job,
1: Yeah, you could
0: do
1: tours.
0: Scrapes on boats or something, Anyway.
1: Well, you're on the board with 1 point. Your second question, Vando, spell liaison.
0: So L-I-A-S-O-N. Liaison.
1: You nearly got it, Vando.
0: But
1: you missed something, so...
0: Oh, okay.
1: You launched into that so quick. I thought, he's going too fast. But it's there's a letter in the middle.
0: I didn't go too. All right. Oh, never mind. I've got one anyway. So
1: you've got
0: it's
1: one,
0: good, isn't it?
1: It's pretty good.
0: This is for you, and it's not much. And it's half for Paul.
1: Oh, beautiful.
0: That's disappointing. Disappoint me.
1: There's some
0: not
1: good.
0: You, Ash.
1: No. There's some really good reverb on that. It's musical, Vando.
0: Oh, it's not as good as The Swan, though. I thought that song was called Jonathan Livingston Seagull.
1: Oh, wow.
0: Wait, wasn't that a good book? Did you read that book?
1: No, I thought you were talking about Johnny Chicken Tooth. No, Johnny Livingston instead.
0: Yeah.
1: Okay.
0: I've got nothing but agreement.
1: I'll have a look at that. More homework for me, Vando. I'll catch you later.
0: All right, thank you, mate. Bye.
1: Ben in Brisbane. Elsa is in Frozen. She also hates the Eagles and Nickelback. Well, maybe they hate the song from Frozen. Who knows? It's mutual malice in the musical world. Sam joins us from Harvey in WA. Hello, Sam.
2: Good morning, Ashton. How are you?
1: I'm good. How's it been?
2: Good. What was the answer to that question, lead singer for The Who? Was it Pete Townsend?
1: Roger Daltrey was that one. I think it was George who got that in the end.
2: I would have got it wrong, yeah.
1: Yeah, no.
2: But what's the question then?
1: Pete was more famous, but Roger got it. Well, your question, which Vando couldn't quite get, is to spell liaison.
2: Liaison. L-I-A. L-I-S-I-O-N.
1: Can you do that once again for me?
2: L-I-A. S-I-O-N.
1: No, that's not quite right, Sam. But thanks for getting close. I'll chat to you another night.
2: Thank you very much.
1: Johnny Chicken Tooth writes, I reckon we should rename Vando's Big Warehouse Vandersome Square Garden. Big love for Vando. You're welcome. Johnny Chicken Tooth on the text line tonight. Robert joins us from East Victoria Park. Hi, Robert.
3: Hi. I knew Roger Daltrey because Pete Townsend's the lead guitarist and main songwriter.
1: Well, they get more famous, don't they, sometimes, the lead guitarist?
3: Well, the thing is, he would get more royalties, possibly.
1: Songwriting, definitely. But Roger Daltrey, he's quite into activism now. He's quite a social activist, isn't he? Yeah.
3: Yeah, well, the thing, but keep in mind that he's very fit. He even did shows where he'd go off and jump, swim rivers, and jump, climb up mountains and things to show how fit he was, just so he could take his shirt off, like on stage.
1: Yeah, I suppose you need to for that kind of music. You got to put on a 3-hour show.
3: That's right. Yeah, well, liaison is L-I-A-I-S-O-N.
1: That's the missing I was throwing people, but that is correct.
3: Yeah.
1: For liaison. Okay. Your second question, Robert.
3: Mm-hmm.
1: Common in athletes, ACL surgery reconstructs or replaces a ligament located in what joint of the body?
3: ACL. Not familiar with that injury, but I'll say the knee.
1: Knee is correct as well. That's 2 points for you, Robert.
3: Thank you.
1: Thank you for calling in.
3: Right.
1: Bye. Peter in Sydney says, hi again. The Little Mermaid isn't that old. It's by Hans Christian Andersen in the 19th century. Yeah, so I guess it's modern Nordic mythology, but maybe, Peter, we'll have to look into this. Was it drawing on older Nordic myths about half fish, half humans swimming around the sea? I was just looking for an excuse, wasn't I, to play that? And when we mentioned bodies of water, this felt relevant. I think we should do one called Ibis, which is about an Australian ibis pottering around a lake, falling into stuff, picking stuff out of the bin. It might not sound exactly like that, but it will be our own. And that's the main thing. We have 15 minutes to the news and 4 or 5 lines free. So if you've just joined, I'm Ashwin Sidkar, and this is the Overnights Quiz, where you answer a question correctly, you get a point, and everyone who answers correctly is in the draw to win. So if you'd like to play, you can call me on 1300 800 222. Hey, Ash, that's your next musical theme. Mutual Malice, says Janie from Hawthorne. Well, that is a good theme, isn't it? Who battles in the music industry? There's always battles across. It'll be Oasis got into battles with, was it? Everyone at the time. Maybe there was a rivalry between Queen and Bowie. No, they collaborated. I don't want to throw out aspersions about rivalries, but Blur and Oasis, that was definitely a rivalry in the 90s. There must be more. So, yeah, not a bad suggestion. Rusty joins us from Wollongong. Hi, Rusty. Rusty, you there? We may have lost Rusty to sleep because I've played the Swan, so many times. It has put some people to sleep. That is, it is a sedative of a song, isn't it? Beautiful piece of work. If you'd like to join the quiz, some lines free still. 1300 800 222 is that number. Text me as well on 0437 774 774. Ian has rung in from Penrith. Hi, Ian.
4: How are you, Ash?
1: Good. How's your day been today?
4: Very good. Nice and relaxing. Watched a bit of football, did a bit of cooking, sharpened some knives.
1: What did you make?
4: Tuna curry for my wife.
1: Oh, yum. Yum. What spices did you go for?
4: Ooh, well, we used the good old King's curry.
1: Yeah.
4: Because she likes that one. And then I have Kashmiri chilli.
1: Yeah.
4: And regular red chilies chopped up. Lemon juice, nutmeg, what else? Let me think.
1: Onions, you had some onions and ginger,
4: yeah,
1: garlic.
4: Yeah, onions, that's right. Yes, onions and garlic, correct. Yeah,
1: good.
4: Yeah,
1: and tuna was one of those fish, you don't have to cook it for very long, right? So did you put it just in at the end?
4: Yeah, I do. Mm.
1: Lovely. I had a chef on the other day, and I asked him his favourite dish, and he said tuna with sesame seeds and yuzu juice, very Japanese style recipe.
4: Oh, yeah, yuzu juice, yes.
1: Sound lovely. Very simple preparation, but we'll have to try the yuzu juice one day. You could try the yuzu juice and tuna for your wife next time.
4: Yeah. Well, you can buy it in bottles from the Asian food stores these days.
1: Yeah, go a bit Japanese with the sesame seeds and see if she's into that as well.
4: Yep.
1: It won't take you as long as the tuna curry. So you'll be done. All right, let's see if we can get you on the board.
4: Yep. Mm-hmm.
1: Okay, your next question. In addition to conditions of the gallbladder, bile ducts, and pancreas, a hepatologist,
4: Sorry.
1: A hepatologist, this is H-E-P, apologist, hepatologist,
4: oh, yeah,
1: is a doctor.
4: I would imagine the kidney or the liver, I'm trying to think which. Hepatitis is a disease of the liver or the kidney, can't remember. Bugger. It's one of the two. I'll throw out kidneys.
1: You were so close. Unfortunately, not Ian, sorry. But nice to hear your tuna curry recipe, so let's speak another night. Thanks for calling in. Okay, we are progressing through the quiz. Joyce, you are correct. You are correct about the hepatologists, what they look after. Peter joins us from Gympie in Queensland. Hi, Peter.
5: Hi, good morning.
1: Did you hear that question about what a hepatologist does?
5: Yep.
1: Which organ do they focus on?
5: I'd have to go to the liver now.
1: Yeah, it is the liver. That was so close. That last caller was so close. It is the liver for 1 point. Your question number two, Peter, what rock icon was the founder of the Society for the Prevention of Cruelty to Long-Haired Men?
5: Oh, my God.
1: I don't know if it lasted as a society, but it was there at one time.
5: I've got no idea. I'll pass the baton on.
1: Thank you for calling, Peter. Let's speak to another night.
5: Okay, bye-bye.
1: Yeah, many of you are correct. Joyce, Sandra, the liver is correct. Annette from Perth, what a giant organ the liver is. Maybe our biggest internal organ. I think that was on a previous quiz question. Skin on the outside, liver in the middle. Let's see who's next. Tara joins us from on the road. Hi, Tara.
6: How are you, Ashwin?
1: I've been having a good day. We're finding out some good things. Did you know that the mermaid, Little Mermaid, was a Nordic myth? An ancient Nordic myth. What a good story.
6: Yes.
1: Love that. Yes. They had some fun stories. They had Thor throwing thunderbolts. They had half fish swimming in the sea. So at the moment, though, Tara, you are on this question, which is, which rock icon was the founder of the Society for the Prevention of Cruelty to Long-Haired Men?
6: Oh, crikey, I wouldn't have a clue. This is going to be a wild guess. Who would do something like that? Oh, let's just have a guess. I'll say Meatloaf.
1: Say who?
6: Meatloaf.
1: Oh, Meatloaf. Meatloaf. No, not Meatloaf, Tara, but I'll catch you another night.
6: Thanks, Ashman.
1: Thank you. Yeah, okay, so that's a passable question now. It's been misanswered twice. Morgan, not quite right with Ozzy Osbourne. Okay. Bobsled says, hi, Ashwin, the song for the Ibis would be Been Everywhere. Perfect. Perfect, Bobsled. Anne-Marie joins us from Dandenong. Hi, Anne-Marie.
7: Hi, Ashwin.
1: Would you like to pass on this rock icon question or have a go?
7: Yes, please. Just pass.
1: Pass, okay. All right. It's a strange question because there's a few rock icons out there. Okay, this question, Anne-Marie, was inspired by all of you from a previous conversation, and that is, what is apricity?
7: Oh.
1: We talked about it a few weeks ago on the program.
7: It was months ago, wasn't it?
1: It was all a blur to me now.
7: Oh, Ashwin, you can't do that to me when I've just taken all my pain medication.
1: Oh, no.
7: It's the feeling of,
1: you know what?
7: I can't remember it.
1: I liked how you said it's the feeling of, because it is a feeling that we talked about. Can you channel it back? Is that ancient unconscious memory? Can you pull it back in?
7: Oh, no.
1: Okay.
7: No, it's not there. And for the long-haired person, I was thinking of Eddie Van Halen, but then I was going through all these other rock people, so there you go.
1: Yeah, and it wasn't Eddie as well. I'll give you that much as well. Yeah. Anne-Marie, I'll speak to you another night.
7: Thanks, Ashwin.
1: Joyce, you are correct from Perth, as is Ray from Atlanta, as to who created the Society for the Prevention of Cruelty to Long-Haired Men. How cruel are we to long-haired men? I mean, I know sometimes hippies copped it in the 70s and maybe, you know, hipsters today, but in general, I think they have a pretty easy run in society. Nessa has called us from WA. Hi, Nessa.
8: Hi, how you going?
1: Good. Are you calling for the first time?
8: Yes,
1: or
8: I
1: just,
8: am.
1: Just for me. Thanks for doing that. Are you a shift worker or what's keeping you up at night?
9: I'm not going to answer that.
1: No, you don't have to answer that. I just thought you might

0: like Vando driving a truck around Australia. Well,
1: No, I was just lazy today. I slept all day, so I'm awake.
0: Okay, yeah, you're just making up for wake time. Okay, well, there's a word we talked about, Nessa, a while ago. It's called apricity.
1: Yes, it means the feeling of the warmth of the sun on a cold day.
0: Oh, that's beautiful. It does. It does.
1: So the rock star you're looking for is David Bowie.
0: Great. That's 2 points from you already, Nessa. So you're on the board with 2 points. Thanks for calling.
1: Great.
0: We'll draw the winner after the news. All right. That is Nessa from WA. We'll take one more call from Andy in Hobart, if it will click. You guys can hear me clicking, right? That's Andy. It's not just me. It's the system. Andy joins from Hobart. Hi, Andy. Andy, can you hear me?
2: Yeah, I can, Ashwin.
0: Well, let's put this question to you, Andy. Linseed. Linseed is another name for which flowering plant, which has been cultivated by humans for over 30,000 years and is the source of linen fibre? Linseed.
2: Cotton.
0: It's not the answer, unfortunately, Andy, but thank you for calling. We'll speak out another day.
2: Thanks a lot, Ashwin.
0: That's Andy calling in. What is it? Linseed. We'll maybe bring that question back another day. If you have just joined the program, the way it works is we announce the winner on the other side of the news. We find out who's won. Stuart will tally it up and put it into our random draw system, and a winner will be chosen. But if you'd like to join the program for anything during the course of the show, you can call me on 1300 800 222. This is Kids in the Kitchen.

0: That's Current Stand by Kids in the Kitchen. We've had one more caller ring in just before the news. Deb joins us from Canberra. Hello, Deb.
1: Hi there. How are you?
0: I'm good, Deb. As we approach the news, we have an agricultural question for you for the quiz. Linseed is another name for which flowering plant, which we've been cultivating for over 30,000 years?
1: I'm thinking flax.
0: Flax is good, great plant, good hardy plant.
1: Oh, excellent.
0: Your last question. Of the three principal layers that make up human skin, what name is given to the outermost layer that provides a waterproof and protective barrier?
1: Is that the epidermis?
0: How do you know all these questions? Are you a skin scientist, Deb?
1: Just been on this earth a long time, so you've kind of absorbed.
0: Yeah, it's all come in. Deb, that's pretty good. Thanks for calling in.
1: Excellent. Thanks for that. Have a good weekend.
0: And you too as well. That was Deb's first time calling in. 2 points on the board that quickly. Good morning, says Jim on the text line. I think linseed oil is made from flax seed. Yeah, that would make sense as well. Flax seed, says April. Very common kiwi plant as well. There's flax bushes everywhere. It's very dinosaur-esque. You feel like you're in Jurassic Park with flax bushes around you all the time. Okay, the news is approaching. We'll pop over to Hollywood after that. And then it's a universal story, but it's about a performer whose mum was not happy with their career choice, but they have reached the top of their career. They have become a drag sensation in Las Vegas. So we'll talk about family, career, and that journey. It's the documentary called Heels. So if you like that, stick around. I'm Ashwin Seke. You're listening to ABC Radio Overnights, and it is just about news time. If you'd like to join the program one last time, you can text me on 0437 774 or call in on 1300 800 222.

0: ABC News, good morning. I'm Simon Lauder. A Russian drone has struck the headquarters of Ukraine's security service, the SBU, in the centre of Kyiv, injuring 12 people. The BBC's James Lansdowne reports from the Ukrainian capital.
1: For days, Russia's attacked Kyiv around the clock, targeting largely businesses and infrastructure. But now it struck right at the heart of the Ukrainian state. We heard a brief whine before an explosion echoed across the rooftops and smoke rose into the sky. President Zelensky said the drone had hit Ukraine's security service, the SBU. He said it had been aimed directly at the office of the acting head of the service, Oleksandr Poklad. The attack suggests Russia's new fast attack drones are growing in accuracy. It also signals Moscow's ready to step up its strikes before possible talks with US mediators at the weekend.
0: A mistrial has been declared in the US murder trial of Lindsay Clancy, the former nurse whose defense argued that postpartum psychosis caused her to kill her three young children. Tim Wharton reports.
2: Following a six-week trial in the state of Massachusetts and 38 hours of deliberation, a jury was unable to reach a verdict on whether Lindsay Clancy bears criminal responsibility for killing her children aged 3, 5 and 8. The 36-year-old former nurse admitted to strangling them at her home in Duxbury in January 2023. However, her lawyers argued that she could not be held criminally responsible because she was suffering from a rare mental illness that they said made her unable to understand the wrongfulness of her actions. Prosecutors contended that Clancy, who was never formally diagnosed with postpartum psychosis, carefully planned the killings and bears full responsibility for her children's deaths. It's uncertain whether the prosecution will seek a retrial or whether Clancy will remain in custody.
0: Aid organisations say Nepal will need support long after rescue operations end. Nepal's National Disaster Risk Reduction and Management Authority says property, housing and infrastructure worth at least $3.57 billion were lost in the flooding catastrophe. The death toll has grown to over 1,200, and more than 5,000 people are still missing, including 36 Australians. Plan International Global Humanitarian Director Dr. Uni Krishnan says some people have survived with only the clothes they were wearing.
3: What people are telling us is truly heartbreaking. They have lost everything. That's where this whole relief and recovery is not going to be a 100-meter sprint. Nepal will need continued support much longer than the next few days when the relief will be scaled up.
0: Malaysia has declared an emergency in a town on Borneo Island after air pollution breached the country's emergency level threshold linked to fires in neighbouring Indonesia. Indonesia correspondent Tim Swanston reports.
4: Now, the Indonesian government has said that this month, September, is a month that they're very concerned about, particularly as this super El Nino supercharges these kinds of conditions. There's significant impacts right across Southeast Asia from this thick, dense smoke haze that you can feel here. So there's some efforts on the ground to try and battle this these intense wildfires and put a limit to this smoke. But officials do say that this month and the conditions this month are going to be some of the worst that they'll have to face.
0: Emergency services are urging Sydney residents to prepare early for the bushfire season, with a forecast of unusually hot and windy conditions triggering an extreme fire danger warning. A total fire ban is in place across Greater Sydney today. Rural Fire Service Commissioner Trent Curtin says people should check alerts and make a plan with their families.
5: Download the Hazards Near Me app so that you can get information if a fire does occur in your area. And, you know, it's a great reminder this early part of the bushfire season that fires can occur at short notice. They can impact on homes, and now's the time to prepare our homes and to sit down with the family and have a discussion about what we'll do if a fire does occur.
0: A North Queensland grazier has been found guilty of gunning down his neighbours at Bogie, southwest of Bowen, amid a dispute over missing livestock. Chloe Shimicki reports.
6: Mervyn and Marie Schwartz and her son Graham Tye were shot dead at the gate of Young's Cattle Station in August 2022. Marie's other son, Ross Tye, escaped the shooting with a bullet wound and raised the alarm. 63-year-old Darryl Young had pleaded not guilty to three counts of murder and one count of attempted murder in the Supreme Court trial in Townsville. After 4 weeks of evidence and 15 hours of deliberation, the jury returned a unanimous guilty verdict on three counts of murder, and after further deliberation, found Young guilty of attempted murder by a majority verdict. Young will be sentenced on Monday.
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7: You're with Ashwin Sedgar on ABC Radio. Okay, this is the plan. We are together, and in this hour, we are about to cross over to Hollywood, where there's a very famous American restaurant. You've probably seen it featured in movies. There's a movie about the origin story of a restaurant, which doesn't happen very often, so it must be quite a fascinating tale. So we'll find out from Kevin which restaurant gets its own feature film. And then we will cross over to another story, and that is this documentary. It's called Heels. It's made by an Emmy Award-winning filmmaker, and it tells the story of a drag performer who's become a hit sensation around the US, but mum still doesn't approve of the career. There's some family tension. There's some pain as well, but let's have a look at that documentary in the second half of this hour. So that is the plan for the next hour. Just a quick update on Linseed, because that did feature, and Flax Bushes did feature in the quiz. Bobsled writes, if at first you don't flaxseed, try again. Great work, Bobsled. This is not a pun. This is a real story, a flax-based memory. It says, my nonna used to pull up linseed plants on our walks from the early 50s in Sicily and take them home, dry them, and thresh them until they were stringy after they'd dried out. After a few weeks, and spin them into an old, or using an old wooden spinning wheel. That's a memory from childhood. Stuart, do you have anything that romantic in your life, a spinning wheel at home, anything like that?
8: No, dude, what the hell? I would have no idea how to do that. This was all, like I said, I'm quite young, so I was grown up on technology, you know, PlayStations and televisions and things like that.
7: Yeah.
8: So I don't know. I think the nearest thing we had, and I never knew how it worked, was those sort of antique sewing machines, and it looked like it could sort of spin on the table. I never really understood how it worked because it sort of had a rotating part, and it was all one sort of mechanism. It was connected to the floor. It had a little grate sort of like where you would put your, you know, you'd put the foot part down on the bottom so you could obviously do the different speeds and whatnot. But I just never understood it. Nothing so romantic in my life, mate.
7: As a spinning wheel, it's very 1947.
8: It does feel like that a little bit. It does. But no, I never used it. I was never one for arts and crafts, really.
7: No.
8: Myself.
7: And nothing like that. I have an old box in my parents' house. My grandfather gave me an old box with yellow gold-coloured engraving on it.

0: less alone, because if you only have modern items, you feel your whole existence is 2001 to 2026, whatever it is. But if you have an antique, all of a sudden you expand back to 1850 or 1750. You've just stretched yourself out by 150 years.
1: You know, as we're talking, I've just remembered, I think my brother has it. My brother and I's great-great-grandfather fought in World War One, and he brought back a 50 caliber bullet, like shell and casing, but it has everything hollowed out. So my dad would have it around the house, and he just kept like random secrets and little goodies in there. And then when my dad passed, my brother and I got it, we would just look inside, and there's $50 notes and things like that. He would just kept just random stuff in this bullet, because it's huge, right? It's like that big, and you know, I say that big for context, I want to say about 15 to 20 centimeters, and then I want to say a circumference, or maybe a radius, not radius, what's the word I'm looking for, diameter of, I don't know, 6 or 7 centimeters. They're huge.
0: That's enough to stash a lot of $50 notes if you wanted to.
1: If you spiraled them up enough.
0: Depending on what you got up to. Yeah, what a lifestyle that people have lived. But heritage items, yeah.
1: Yeah.
0: We all need them. So if there's any heritage item in your life that really takes you back into the past, let us know. Give us a call if you like, 1300 800 222, or text 0437 774 774. Jane and Hawthorne writes, "Hi, Ashwin and Stuart. I think that's a treadle sewing machine."
1: Ooh, that sounds familiar. I reckon it probably was. It does sound familiar. I'd have to go look up an old photo. I don't think we have it as a keepsake anymore, unless one of my aunts or uncles has it, but I don't know if it exists anymore.
0: Classic item.
1: I fear that it might have just been thrown out, you know, and which is such a shame, because it would be an antique and probably worth a decent amount of money. So.
0: All right, go and find out a bit more about that later. But Stuart, we just had a quiz.
1: Mm.
0: What happened?
1: Well, we know the drill by now, surely. It's a bit of a raffle quiz. I've got my little spinning wheel of doom for some, but for great joy for others. And today it spins once more. And we have a winner, and it is Nessa from WA, a first-time caller, no less.
0: A first-timer. Thank you, Stu.
1: You're welcome.
0: And congratulations, Nessa. Let us all journey over to Hollywood, where this restaurant gets its own feature film. We'll find out more about that after this. Here on ABC Radio Overnights, this is Sophie B. Hawkins.

0: that is As I Lay Me Down by Sophie B. Hawkins. If you just joined the program, this is Overnights, ABC Radio Overnights. I'm Ashwin Sekhar, and just a moment ago, I'd been talking to Stuart about the items, the heritage items in our house, and I had suggested the spinning wheel is a 1947 thing to have in your house. And someone said, don't you mean 1847? I think, Anonymous, it depends where you're from. When India gained independence in 1947 or 8, Gandhi said, let's all go back to the villages and use our spinning wheels and make our own cloths and clothes. And so it felt 1947 in that way. But if you're in Paris, very much. It's a 1847 thing to have in your life. Okay, that's it for heritage discussions. We are about to talk Hollywood in just a moment and find out which restaurant has finally got a movie made about it. Who would know? Well, that would be your Overnights correspondent, Kevin Ott. Hello, Kevin.
1: Good morning, Ashwin.
0: I mean, you need a really good origin story as a restaurant to have your own movie made. Can you tell us this story?
2: Yeah. So, okay, the new thing that we've been getting in the movie industry is movies about brands, right? Eva Longoria made a Hot Cheetos movie about how they were developed. There was a movie about how Nike made the Air Jordans. There was a BlackBerry movie. So we're getting into movies about brands. A lot of these movies about brands have the support of the brand. So, you know, they're essentially giant commercials. What's happening now is a little different. It's the same thing in that it's going to be supported by the brand itself. But this is a movie that's actually being made by the founders. Now, what's the brand, you may ask? Hooters. I don't know if you guys have. Do you guys have Hooters in Australia?
0: Not that I'm aware of, but it turns up in movie references a lot. So I guess most Australians would have heard of it.
2: Yeah, it does. So Hooters, for those who don't know, the name of the restaurant refers to the owl in the logo, but it also refers to, and this is going to get a little blue, it refers to female breasts. There are waitresses at Hooters who are extremely skimpy clad. Very often they're chosen for their physical attributes. I don't like it. I've been there a couple of times. The food is actually not bad. I was there a couple of times in my 20s for birthday parties. But I don't see how it can still stay standing. I don't see why that place hasn't been sued out of existence. Anyway, enough editorializing by me. Yeah, so a guy named John Rosenbaum is going to be making this movie. He made a Woody Woodpecker movie. And I think that's pretty much his main claim to fame. And like I said, it's being produced by the people who originally started Hooters back in 1983. The plot is going to be, I'm going to read you the actual plot synopsis. Two friends accidentally launch a business empire only to find everything they built threatened by the federal government. So I think this movie's also going to have a political stance, probably. But I don't know. We'll see how it is. I do think it's interesting that it is being made by the original founders of Hooters. The other interesting fact that I think people should know is that last year Hooters filed for bankruptcy. So they're clearly not doing well. This might just be a way for them to sort of get one last cash grab before Hooters disappears forever. I don't know. But I am kind of fascinated by this movie, but kind of also don't want to support it.
0: It's a good movie. Also needs to tell the truth and the dark secrets as well. It's hard to do that when the founders are driving the story.
2: Exactly. And that's sort of the concern with a lot of these movies is that they have the agreement of the brand. I think another place we see that, a parallel of that, is in...

0: musical biopics, yeah. because often musical biopics will have the support of the band that, you know, their biopic's about. And so therefore, it just really shows the highlights. You don't really get into the nitty gritty. You don't get into the dirtiness of it. And it's similar with the brand movies. I think this Hooters movie is, I imagine it's just going to lean heavily into the concept of the restaurant. Because I guess if you're making this movie, why try to hide that, right?
1: Kevin Ott is speaking to you about the news from Hollywood. He's our overnight Hollywood reporter. Netflix seems to have taken over. They've been the new king of Hollywood, streaming in general. What is their latest adventure?
0: This is really interesting to me. Okay, so a little while ago, Netflix hosted a sort of a trailer slash exclusive first look at the upcoming video game Grand Theft Auto 6. It is very hotly anticipated. The Grand Theft Auto franchise is massive. The pre-orders are in the hundreds of thousands. And Netflix had this special first look. It was about 27 minutes long. And they aired it, and they got it exclusively for 6 hours before it went out on, you know, other platforms like YouTube. It got 31 million views. That is huge and insane. So it's really good for Netflix in terms of their numbers as far as, you know, the views they get on the things they make. Those are things that they want to show to investors and say, look, everybody's watching our product. Our product is still very relevant, very hot. So it was a really good deal for Netflix. And then after, you know, after that exclusivity window ended, on YouTube, it only got about 17 million views in that first day. Now, YouTube used to be the place you went for trailers. Generally, if somebody says, hey, did you see that trailer for that new superhero movie? Or did you see that trailer for that new Star Wars movie? You say, oh, no, I haven't. And you would go straight to YouTube to watch it. Hmm. Now, some of the streamers have been reclaiming that and posting trailers only on, you know, the actual streaming app. So if there is a Star Wars movie, you might need to go to Disney Plus to watch the trailer for it. On the other hand, they do want to sort of have this trailer appear in as many places as possible. So these exclusivity windows like Netflix did, that is kind of the way into, that's the way to do that. You know, Netflix has been getting into gaming a lot lately, and this is kind of interesting, them doing this sort of little partnership with Rockstar Games, who produces GTA 6. And I just wonder, I don't know what it looked like, and I don't know what the future would look like, but I wonder if the trailer game is something that the streamers could really get into if they want to boost their numbers.
1: Let's hear that GTA 6 trailer.
2: Might not feel like it, but these are your glory days. The salad years, you know? Nothing is going to beat who you are now.
3: To standing tired.
2: Enjoy this, dude. If this right now was all that there is, all the time, it would be perfect.
3: Just that.
2: Trust me.
1: Kevin, you mentioned there's a lot more movies about brands. It seems to be there's a lot more movies about video games as well.
0: Yeah, we're getting video game movies. It's funny, used to be generally regarded as terrible. Like most video game adaptations just didn't work. Probably the best one for a long time was the Super Mario Brothers one, but that wasn't because it was accurate in any way to the game. It's because it wasn't, and I think people kind of had a sort of love-hate relationship with it. Lately, that's been changing, right? The Fallout show is pretty good. The Last of Us TV show was pretty good. So maybe TV is a better home for video game adaptations. But it's always going to be difficult to make these video game adaptations because what video games include that movies and television do not is you. Right? You are kind of the main character. You are taking on the role of the main character. So you're used to yourself playing Agent 47 from Hitman, not Timothy Oliphant playing him. And it's kind of, you know, it's kind of jarring, I think. So it's a challenge, but they are getting better at it.
1: We've had a contribution from Leroy and Penrith to say about these branded movies. The 80s movie, Mac and Me, was an E.T. ripoff that was basically one big McDonald's advertisement. I must have missed that. Did you see it?
0: Well, I have seen parts of it. The

0: what's famous about Mac and Me right now is that every time Paul Rudd goes on to Conan O'Brien's show to sort of pitch one of his movies, he always goes on and he says, "I have a clip of the movie." And then instead of a clip of the movie he's in, they play the exact same clip every time from Mac and Me. It's of a kid falling off a cliff and Mac the alien sort of reacting to it. It's very, very funny. If you want to go search for sort of Paul Rudd, Mac and Me, Conan O'Brien, you'll get some really great videos.
1: Okay, an unusual link. I hadn't heard of that one before. And a little clarification, some of you have texted to say you did go to Hooters in Sydney in the early 2000s. Dave says there was one near me in Rose Hill. I never went. And Sally says there were Hooters in Sydney. Stuart has looked it up. Apparently they closed in 2021, which is a similar story to what you're saying. They filed for bankruptcy last year, so maybe on its last legs.
0: Yeah. I mean, internationally, I don't know how well a restaurant like that is going to do. It has a very American vibe and a very sort of gross American vibe, if you ask me. So I'm not surprised the one in Sydney didn't last and that there was, you know, only that one sort of ever opened. But yeah, I think I kind of think Hooters is not long for this world. And I think this movie is potentially a good sign of it. Unless it does gangbusters, I doubt it will. I think it'll do about as many numbers as, say, you know, a faith-based movie or something like that, because it'll have a very small population of the percentage who is passionate about what the movie's about.
1: Let's move on then from Hooters and gaming. Let's go back to classic filmmaking. There's a very beautiful story told by Casey Affleck, and he's managed to pull much of his family into it.
0: Yeah, this is cool. So Casey Affleck is making a movie right now. Casey Affleck, the brother of Ben Affleck. And this is really cool. The movie is called Company. It is not an adaptation of the Stephen Sondheim musical. It's sort of a gothic story about a family told over several generations. And what's cool about it is that he has cast a bunch of his family in it in major roles. His sons, his parents and his girlfriend are all in this. I don't think Ben Affleck is going to be in this because I don't think he wants, everybody else to be overshadowed by one of the major stars in the world. But this is very cool. And it makes me want to see it because it makes it so much more intimate, right? It makes it so much more kind of private and personal. And I want to see that side of Casey Affleck because he's someone I like. If people are interested in this concept, I actually think it's a very cool thing. There are two movies that that I'm going to recommend. One is called I'm so sorry.
1: While you're thinking of that, I was thinking of who else has done family movies. Will Smith and Jaden Smith tend to do a lot of family movies together as well.
0: Yes, I found my note. So it's called Highway to Hell. It is a sort of horror comedy about a guy who needs to go into hell to rescue his girlfriend. It has in small roles all of the Stillers, right? Jerry Stiller, Ann Mira, Ben Stiller, Amy Stiller, who is the daughter that we don't really hear much from. So that's very cool, and they're all in kind of small roles. Then there's another movie called The Long Riders. The Long Riders has all three Carradines in it, both Quaids, Christopher Guest and his brother. Bet you didn't know. So he had a brother, and Stacy Keach and his brother. And that's a Western from the 70s, so it's got that 70s Western feel. That's kind of a better movie than Highway to Hell, but Highway to Hell is a lot of fun, too.
1: Yeah, I love that concept of family movies. All three Carradines, one of them was the Kung Fu master of the 70s. Were they all in that genre of actor, do you remember?
0: Well, Robert Carradine is most famous for being in Revenge of the Nerds. And then Keith Carradine, I think he's probably most famous for being on Deadwood. I think David is the only martial arts master.
1: Right. Okay. All right. So that's his jam. Now we were talking in the quiz about Gladiator. There was a 2000 version. There was a 2024 version, which is what a stretch of time to come back to a franchise. Alien is a similarly old franchise, maybe even older. Can you tell us about the latest chapter in the Alien story?
0: Yes, this is very interesting. So Alien is a franchise now, right? It's more than a movie. There have been many, many movies, starting in 1979 with the very first movie called Alien, directed by Ridley Scott, one of the greatest movies of all time. Then later, James Cameron picked up the franchise with Aliens, another fantastic movie. He went in a completely different direction with it. And since then, there have been some other Alien movies of varying quality. Most recently, a movie called Alien Romulus, which was directed by a guy named Fede Alvarez. Alien Romulus is really good. I do recommend that people see it. One person who did not like Alien Romulus is Ridley Scott. Ridley Scott is the director of the original Alien movie from 1979. He also, as you said, made Gladiator. Most recently, he made a movie called The Dog Stars, which was released, I think, last weekend, and which bombed horribly. And so, you know, people are talking to Ridley Scott a lot these days because he's got a movie coming out. And what he has said is that he wants to come back to the franchise. He wants to come back to the Alien franchise. Now, in many ways, he never left. Before Romulus, the last Alien movie was made by Ridley Scott. It was Alien Covenant. There was also Prometheus, which was directed by Ridley Scott. And he's taken the Alien franchise in this very sort of kind of overly intellectual direction where we're actually meeting the people who created the human race. And we're learning about our origins and how they're tied to the alien xenomorphs. It's very, very heady stuff. And, you know, whereas the Fede Alvarez movie that came out recently, Alien Romulus, and also Alien Earth, the TV series that premiered on FX, you know, they're really good because they make use of the alien, right? It's about aliens chasing people and people trying to get away from the aliens. It's not about the origins of mankind. So I don't know. If he goes back to it, I think great. I don't really trust that he's going to be very good at it. Prometheus and Romulus were both sort of, I like them both, but a lot of people don't. And even though I do like them, they're certainly not as good as something like Romulus. So, you know, if Ridley Scott does come back, we'll get another Alien movie. It'll probably get very bad reviews. It'll probably do pretty poorly on Rotten Tomatoes. And if it's anything like his most recent movie, it might even bomb.
1: It's an interesting take. If you stay too close to a franchise, you get sick of the bare bones of the plot and you want to step back and look into the weeds. You get caught up in the weeds and the little cracks in the story, mm-hmm. which is not interesting to a mainstream audience anymore. And that probably applies to many franchise owners.
0: Yeah, yeah. And, you know, these franchises, they all sort of have limited lives, but then they kind of come back to life. I think a good example is your DC Comics movies, your Superman and Batman movies. They were kind of taking a dive, at least critically, under Zack Snyder. But now that James Gunn is making them, they're much more critically appreciated. And I think they're probably doing better numbers as far as box office as well. But yeah, franchises, I mean, they disappear and then they come back. It's hard to get a handle on how much money a franchise movie will make your studio. Because audiences are so fickle.
1: Yeah, it is. Yeah, it's an interesting challenge for filmmakers everywhere. It's already a hard way to make a living, to capture people's attention through film. So all sorts of challenges there, but you've taken us through it well. Thank you for your time, Kevin, today.
0: Absolutely. Thank you, Ash.
1: That is Kevin Ott there, your overnight correspondent.
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1: What about Alien versus X-Men, something along those lines? Maybe it's time for a refresh. And people, like Kevin was saying, they just want to see the aliens fight with somebody rather than backstory and history. Makes sense. Okay, coming up, we will take you, we'll stay in the realm of film, but very different to Alien versus Predator. There's a new documentary out, which is about the rise of a performer from Thailand who's reached the top of the scene in the US, the drag scene. But it's come with some family challenges. It's an interesting story, so we'll take you into it after this. This is the Eagles. We've been talking about the Big Lebowski, the dude, his least favourite band. Maybe, though, it's not your least favourite band. Let's check it out.

0: I don't know what the dude was talking about. That song is Hot Chocolate. It's beautiful. That is the Eagles with New Kid in Town.
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0: You are about to meet an Emmy-winning filmmaker whose new work tells the story of a Thai performer's rise to international success as a drag performer, but it also captures the difficult relationship they had with their mother.
2: My dad and my sister, they were both understanding of my drag. My mom, I don't know completely how she thinks.
3: I just don't get it. If there's another life, I wish he wouldn't be gay for the next life because it's too painful.
2: I think she's in a lot of pain, but she's causing a lot of pain too. I think in life I have an armor, but when I'm in drag, even though I'm vulnerable, nothing can harm me. Versus in life, things can.
0: The documentary is called Heels, and the filmmaker behind it, Pylin Waddell, joins you now. Hello.
4: Hi, Ashwin. How are you?
0: Good, thank you. And thank you for joining us to tell us this story. Can you introduce us to the character behind it?
4: Sure. At the heart of the film is Panpan Naprasud, or in drag, he is known as Pangina Heels. And it's he, him, while he's not in drag, and she, her, while she is in drag. And Pangina Heels is a larger-than-life character on stage, and she's probably one of the most famous drag queens in Asia, and she's from Thailand. And the story kind of tracks Panpan, his family, and his journey to being one of the first Asian drag queens to have a residency in Las Vegas.
0: And this wasn't a natural story for Panpan. He didn't come from a performing family, did he? Can you introduce us to the environment that he grew up in?
4: Sure. His mother is Taiwanese and his father is Thai. And his mother is, you know, I would say typical Asian mom, very focused on his studies. He grew up with pigeon-toed, you know, and she would try and train that out of him. She would be his tutor, him and his sister's tutor growing up after school, and was very focused on him getting him in a good school, making sure he has a good professional life after that, and strict. And that was the environment that he grew up in. She also carried a lot of her own trauma growing up during the war, or at least a little bit right after, and quite poor. And that has its own consequences in the family.
0: And how did he pull away from some of those pressures? Did you notice something in his childhood that really drew him towards drag?
4: There's this Disney cartoon with, you know, I think it's Fantasia that had dancing hippos in it, you know, hippos with little ballerina skirts dancing to an orchestra. And he watched that as a child, and he grew up, I think, on the heavier side and felt like those hippos were his escape, that maybe one day he could be like those hippos and wear a tutu and ballerina slippers and dance around carefree. And I think that was the first seed into his performing life.
0: Did he grow up in a small town? Is this something he had to pursue in Bangkok? What's the journey of how he progressed from childhood to becoming an adult performer in this world?
4: No, he grew up smack in the middle of the city, smack bang in the middle of the city in Bangkok. And he, you know, saw the cartoon, and that was, I think, the original city, because that was when he was very young. And then Bangkok has a really, really rich queer performance history and queer performance scene, whether it's from, you know, Thailand's Likke or Khon traditions. These are performers who would who are usually men but would perform as women on stage in the royal setting and in traveling troops. that later on, Thailand also adopted the kind of European cabaret culture. But in Thailand, because of a bunch of reasons, ended up having mostly trans women performing cabaret. And that becomes extremely popular around the world. Everybody who came to Thailand would come to see Tiffany or other studios or, sorry, performance arenas that had the trans cabaret performances. And this becomes very, very well known, not only throughout Thailand, but throughout the world. And he saw that when he was, I think, about 10, and was really inspired by how these trans women were able to be on stage, and at least while on stage, felt like they were being admired. And then it was only later, and when he was in college, that he saw RuPaul's Drag Race for the first time, and he thought, what's this? You know, that's me. I want to be them. I want to be a drag queen. And one Halloween, he dressed up in drag and then never looked back.
0: If you've just joined this conversation, you're hearing from Pailin Waddell, who is the filmmaker behind this new documentary called Heels, which is a story of Pan Pan from Thailand exploring this new career in drag, pulling himself out away from some family expectations about not pursuing this. Maybe his mother was worried about the job security, but also some conservative attitudes, it sounds like. There was also alcohol in the family, which is quite a universal theme in many families. Can you talk about the role that alcoholism played in that family?
4: Sure. I think that's one of the most, sensitive points of the film. I actually never, starting the film, I did not know that his mom is an alcoholic. We had started off the film really intending to follow Panjana and her journey to Vegas in a very straightforward way. And as we interviewed his family and his mom, I realized there was something deeper and a little darker, to be honest, that was unraveling. His mom carried her own trauma. She grew up very, very poor. She has stories about how she would try and ask for lunch money each day from her mom, and her mom would get really, pissed off because they didn't have the money, and would scold her for asking for money. And so she switched to asking for money weekly, and it was still getting scolding. And she would ask in the morning and said, oh, asking money for money in the morning is bad luck. And so she resorted to asking for lunch money just once a month. Her own father was an alcoholic, and she'd come home to a father who was very drunk and sometimes violent. So she carried that herself, and I don't think she even understood that that was passed down to her until we interviewed her. And in fact, it was during a 4-hour interview with her that she finally, admitted on camera that, yes, she likes alcohol. She will drink every day. It makes her happy. And all the trauma that she carried and in her own young life, and as well as, her marriage and everything that's happened to her, disappears when she drinks, and she will stick to drinking because that's the best, according to her, medicine to erase that trauma away. And so that's the environment that Pan Pan grew up with, a mom who was drinking almost every day and sometimes would be quite verbally abusive to him and his sister.
0: Beyond the alcoholism, I was wondering how the poverty that she experienced might have reflected into the way she raises him, such as penny pinching and wondering about job security. Can you see any echoes of the poverty she experienced in the way she has raised Pan Pan?
4: Of course, yeah. I mean, her poverty made her promise to herself and to her children that they will never experience the kind of poverty that she has. And through that mindset, she got to work. She was the breadwinner of the family. She ran a factory. She worked 24/7. She didn't see her kids that often growing up. It was their father that really spent a lot of time with them and raising them. And she was very strict. She was unyielding in she wanted, you know, and then when Pun Pun came out as being a gay man, she worked even harder for him to make sure that he has like a successful professional life because she's worried about discrimination. So she's a very determined woman, and I think driving that is her experiences growing up poor.
0: Do we see any resolution to their differences? Does it change in any way over the course of the documentary?
4: You know, so I'm not going to spoil the documentary, but an incident with his mom does happen that causes Pon Pon, and it's shocking, and it causes Pon Pon not to talk to her for a long time. I think it was, you know, almost a year, and we kept filming, not knowing if we were ever going to get access to his mother ever again. And there was this thing that Pon Pon does almost every year, which is he gets his dad or one of his family members to dress and drag with him and takes photographs, either to raise money for charity or for a magazine. And he calls the family drag day. And he invites her to that. And you'll see in the film whether she actually shows up. But ultimately, you know, after this documentary was made and they saw it, I think it did something to their relationship after everything was said and done. I think Carol, Pon Pon's mom, just realized for the first time.

0: how she was carrying that trauma and how that trauma is being passed on to him in her raising of him. And even now, she promises that when they see each other, at least while they're together, for a couple of days, she won't drink. And so, they have this pact now that at least while they're together, when she's visiting for a couple of days, no more than three, because after that she can't bear it, that she won't drink. And I think from that, it's this little first step that they build, rebuild a more constructive relationship.
1: I'm sure it's interesting how a documentary can provide a bird's eye view of a situation that she and Pan Pan would not have had before, seeing all the different parts being pulled together on screen. If you've just joined this conversation, Pailin Waddell is the maker of a documentary called Heels about Pan Pan, who has achieved great drag success. Let's focus on you for a moment, though. As a filmmaker, telling this complicated story involving humans with pain and intergenerational trauma and one trying to succeed, it's quite a complicated story to tell. What do you focus on as a filmmaker to tell it well?
0: In the documentary world, you never know what's going to happen. I think when I'm searching for projects, when projects land on my desk, I look for something that I think is universal, that touches something deep inside of me, because making a documentary is a marathon. It takes many, many years. And if it doesn't really truly touch you, you can't go on for that long and make good work that resonates with other people. And I think in this story, I saw, the universal theme of it's a family drama at the heart of it, of a son trying to understand his mother and a mother trying to understand her son. And through performance and art, they healed together for a little bit, at least.
1: That's interesting for a little bit at least, because I wonder how entrenched these great differences in attitude can be. But did it leave you feeling a bit more optimistic that these great rifts that you see in families can be healed somewhat?
0: I think healed is a strong word. And, ultimately, art can alleviate pain, can make you forget pain a little bit, and the process of creating it can allows you to really face that pain in some cases, and create art, something beautiful out of pain. But ultimately, what would really heal them is a lot of therapy. And they haven't reached that, either of them doing therapy. But I think it at least sparked a conversation, and I think in the documentary process, because it is quite similar to talking it out with a therapist, that it was cathartic in some ways for both of them to just say the unsaid out loud, and taking the sting of it out. And they chose to do it in this very public way, which is very brave of them. But I think that the whole documentary process itself did turn into a little bit of therapy for them.
1: And I wonder, is there a cultural aspect to this? Because therapy, my dad was a psychiatrist before he retired, and it wasn't very popular in India. They would say, oh, why would you go to a psychiatrist? Can't you just drink your problems away? Because there was this outdated mentality that talking it out was very Californian, very Western. We bottle things out here in Asia. So was there an Asian aspect of not opening up and talking in that way?
0: Oh, totally. Yeah, I think his mom, Pan Pan, has suggested to his mom, please go to therapy. Please go to therapy. Please go to therapy. I mean, there's the, like, why would I pay to talk to somebody? It just seems like a ridiculous thing. And on the face of it, like, how would that heal, decades of trauma and poverty? It just doesn't compute, right? So absolutely. I think she is refusing to go because of the money, because of how ridiculous it sounds. But also, I think on some days, she's not always convinced she needs it. While on other days, I'm sure she'll agree she does.
1: Yeah, I guess it depends how recently she's seen the documentary. So it's interesting that you've

0: made this work. It's been a labour of many years for you. If people would like to follow the story and hear more about Pan Pan, what's the details to actually watch it over here in Australia?
1: Sure. It is online at heels.eventive, that's eventive.org, and you can watch it there. We are doing festivals all around the world. We were just in Pattaya in Thailand. We premiered actually in Toronto at a festival called Inside Out, where we won the audience award. And it's going to Copenhagen next. You can track its festival journey at the studio that produced the film's website. The studio is called N8. That's the letter N and the number 8. But also you can follow Pangina Heels on Instagram. She has a lot of followers. I forget what her handle is now, but I think it's just at Pangina Heels. And it's I think I can say this on radio. It's vagina with a P.
0: Yeah.
1: And H-E-A-L-S.
0: Okay.
1: Yeah.
0: Well, you've taken us into a new world. But as you say, it's a different world for some, but also some universal themes of family conflicts and trauma and pain passing down through the generations. So, yeah, you've shown us, I think, some of the universality of this story. So thanks for your time today, Pailin.
1: Absolutely. Thank you for having me.
0: That's Pailin Wedel there. The documentary, as she said, is called Heels.
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0: We are coming up towards the news, and on the other side, we've got an Australian musician to introduce you to you, and also a story of the fact that 2 in 5 of us, by the time we reach 85, will be diagnosed with a cancer of some form. I'd like to introduce you to someone who's dealing with their diagnosis in a positive way and sharing how you can be a good friend, a good support to someone who may have been diagnosed as well. So if you'd like some tips, some suggestions, stick around for that conversation coming up after the news.

0: That's Charles and Eddie. Would I Lie to You? On the other side of the news, let's meet a new Australian musician with a country sound, but a bit of soul as well, a bit of grunt to that country, and also how to deal with someone or how to liaise, that's a bit formal, how to support someone, that's the word I was looking for, who has had a terminal diagnosis, how to be a good friend, a good ally in that situation. So if that interests you, stick around for that conversation coming up after the news.
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5: ABC News. Good morning. I'm Simon Lauder. A US judge has declared a mistrial in the murder trial of Lindsay Clancy for the killing of her three young children in 2023 after a jury failed to reach a verdict. The 36-year-old former nurse admitted to strangling her children, aged 3, 5 and 8, at her home in Massachusetts. But her lawyers argued she could not be held criminally responsible because she was suffering from a rare mental illness that they said made her unable to understand the wrongfulness of her actions. Prosecutors had contended that Clancy, who was never formally diagnosed with postpartum psychosis, carefully planned the killings and bears full responsibility for her children's deaths. Judge William Sullivan says he had no choice after the jury failed to reach a verdict.
6: It is with a heavy heart that we report we are unable to come to a unanimous decision and will not be able to. Under the statute and the case law, I don't feel I have any choice but to declare a mistrial.
5: Ukraine's president has vowed to retaliate after a Russian drone struck the headquarters of Ukraine's security service, the SBU, in the centre of Kyiv, injuring 12 people, Tim Wharton reports.
7: After 9 days of targeting Kyiv, hitting businesses and infrastructure, Russia has now struck right at the heart of the Ukrainian state, hitting the headquarters of the SBU. The security service is vital to Ukraine's war efforts as it carries out high-impact deep strikes inside Russia designed to damage Moscow's war machine and its energy infrastructure. President Volodymyr Zelensky says the drone had been aimed directly at the office of the acting head of Ukraine's security service, Alexander Poklad. He's vowed to retaliate, claiming the attack was a major escalation in the 4.5-year-long war. The drone strike comes just days before US negotiators Steve Witkoff and Jared Kushner are expected to visit Moscow and Kyiv over the coming days.
5: Rescue efforts continue in Nepal, with emergency teams searching through debris-filled tunnels for hundreds of workers who have been trapped since devastating floods struck last week. Two workers from a blocked hydropower tunnel have been freed 10 days after they were trapped by flash floods that devastated an area on the border with Tibet. It's some good news for Nepal, which has seen more than 1,200 people killed. However, with time passing, the president of the International Tunneling and Underspace Association, Arnold Dix, says hope is fading to find more victims alive.
8: This is absolutely squarely up the middle of miracle territory. Big teams of people are working on this. We've got men with shovels and their hands digging underground in tunnels to people on computers comparing satellite imagery with what we're getting from helicopters and historical drawings. And in the end, a good dose of miracle.
5: US President Donald Trump has called on the Federal Reserve to alter its interest rate policy and cut rates after job figures for August exceeded expectations by forecasters. The BBC's Samira Hussein reports.
9: Defying analyst expectations, the Labor Department said the US economy added 162,000 jobs in the month of August. In addition, the July jobs report was also revised. Instead of losing 23,000 jobs, the economy actually added 21,000 jobs. Such a strong unemployment report increases the likelihood that the Federal Reserve will raise interest rates when it meets later this month. One person who disagrees, though, is the President of the United States, who posted to social media about the stellar jobs report and demanded that the Fed lower interest rates.
5: A total fire ban has been declared for the Greater Sydney region for today as abnormally warm spring weather grips the city. The ban's been imposed as hot and windy conditions are forecast to drive the area's bushfire threat to extreme levels. New South Wales Rural Fire Service Commissioner Trent Curtin says the fire danger is driven by the heat and the winds.
10: Today's been called a total fire ban in the Greater Sydney area as a result of extreme fire danger.
2: danger. There's the potential for fires to be quite dangerous today in the Sydney area due to the elevated temperatures and elevated winds. The winds are expected to blast through to sunset this evening.
5: In the AFL, Geelong veteran Patrick Dangerfield has helped launch his side into the semi-finals, defeating Carlton at the MCG. The Cats weathered an early challenge from the Blues to finish 14-23, 107-11, 8-74 in the elimination final, with 36-year-old Dangerfield leading the come-from-behind victory with 5 goals.
10: We knew it would be tougher the longer the game went, and it sort of transpired that way. But really proud of our guys to... For it not to be perfect, to continue to grind and then to execute the way that we did was really pleasing.
5: It sets up a semi-final against the Fremantle Dockers in Perth next week. ABC News.
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0: Good morning again. If you've just joined this conversation, I thought we could learn something that we don't often learn at school. We learn maths, we learn science, reading, writing, all of that, but we don't often learn how to be a good friend when they get some bad news, particularly terminal news. This is not a heavy conversation per se. Claudia, your next guest, is taking her cancer diagnosis that she received with a very positive attitude. So she has shared some tips on how she has stayed positive and made the most out of it, how to embrace life as well as possible, and also shared some ideas on how you can be a good friend to someone who may have received a diagnosis like that. So if you'd like some advice to learn some lessons that we don't learn in school, and perhaps we feel awkward with these conversations, spend a few minutes hearing from Claudia next. After this next song, we'll go to that story. And then on the other side of that story, I'll introduce you to an Australian musician originally from the United States, but has moved over here and then really found her voice embracing those American traditions of country and soul and many more, blending them into, I would say, a very feisty kind of country music. So that's a bit of revelation for us all. Some Australian new music coming up as well in this hour. And if you'd like to join the program, you can always call me. You can call 1300 800 222, or you can text 0437 774 774. 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This is One Perfect Day by Little Heroes.

0: That is One Perfect Day by Little Heroes here on ABC Radio Overnights. In just a moment, we're about to talk about how to be a good friend to someone who's received some bad medical news.
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0: Around 2 in 5 people will have been diagnosed with cancer by the age of 85. So if someone you know has been diagnosed, it can be hard to know what to say to be a good support. Your next guest has some insights to the topic. Claudia Bergs was diagnosed with glioblastoma last year, and she talks about that in a conversation. I had this just before we went to air. She talks about the conversation we had during the diagnosis with her doctor, telling her friends and family, and the attitude that has made it easier to tackle the illness.
5: I felt some things in my body that I knew weren't quite right or normal, but put them down to, as everyone does, stress, anxiety, sleeplessness, just not exactly feeling top-notch. And so I'd seen a physio, tried to self-diagnose, read some books, and then finally I landed at my GP and she ran a few tests and requested an MRI, blood tests and the whole gamut. And about a month later, she called me into her office and my husband and I were there and we were told, we went through all of the tests initially, blood tests, gut health, stool samples, the whole bit. Mm. And she sort of buried the lead because she looked really anxious. I think she was more nervous than I was. Yeah. And, we were in there for some time before she said, yeah, we found something on your MRI scan. And we believe, or I believe, it is a glioblastoma based on the way it presents. And it was looking like, it was growing on my brain stem, which is not a good place to have a brain tumor if you're going to have one. And it was as glib as that. And then she suggested, she automatically referred us to the RPH and neurosurgeon and other specialists, oncologists and radiographers at the RPH. And so in the subsequent couple of weeks or 3 weeks, I ended up seeing a neurosurgeon. And she told us that there was no chance, or there was certainly no chance of a biopsy because of the location of the brain tumour, because, as she said, you can't live without a brain stem. And so they weren't going to go near that. And then subsequently, there was no chance of a debulking, as they say, or a removal.

0: removal of the tumour again because of its location. That was it for the surgery side of it, which started to eliminate possibilities for me. So again, the oncologist and radiographer we saw at the RBH, there was this sort of standard of care that we were offered, and yeah, that was where we stood. It was some grim moments in those rooms.
1: Had you looked up glioblastoma before that conversation?
0: Certainly not before the GP, because I'd never even heard of it. And I guess part of me in those early months, as I said, I was trying to self-diagnose what this feeling was. I did think, gee, it feels like I might have a brain tumour, but I went no further than that. But yeah, after the oncologist and radiographer, I did look up glioblastoma tentatively. It was pretty nerve-wracking.
1: When you were looking it up, were you looking for some solace, or was that not possible with what you were researching?
0: It's an interesting question. Solace, no. Well, I wasn't searching for solace in looking up what a glioblastoma was. I'm a hardcore researcher, and so when I had that diagnosis and that terminology, I went to PubMed and looked up a lot of glioblastoma studies. And in one sense, I guess, yeah, there was solace in seeing the reality of statistics. And that, I guess, that never scared me. It sort of felt like a done deal. So it wasn't opening up any answers that I wasn't already aware of.
1: Yeah. How are the doctors, how are specialists in guiding a person through a diagnosis like that?
0: Yeah, look, my experience was really quite good. My integrative GP was lovely, and she felt a little out of her depth, I could tell, and she was pretty scared for me, but very personable and warm and offered as much assistance as she could. The neurosurgeon as well, I found her really personable, and in most cases, everyone, I think, just felt really sorry for me because of my age and this pretty critical diagnosis. And they were mostly personable, knowledgeable in their field, certainly, and giving me the information that I asked for. So, it was good.
1: How about your own reaction? Did you end up feeling sorry for yourself, or did you have to try and find new strength? Because this is such a big battle that you've never had to fight before. What happened to you internally?
0: Oh, how long have you got, Ashwin? It's ongoing. I mean, as they say, no one gets out of here alive. So I know that death is coming for me and everybody. It's just a matter of when and how. And the dying part was never, the chance of dying, I suppose, was never an issue for me. I think that's an honest answer. I mean, it sounds a throwaway remark, but it was never the death itself. It was the idea that, I guess it was the feeling of pain or being a burden on my family. Yeah. That was the thing, or missing out as well. But I never felt sorry for myself. I never asked why me, because anyone who's looking at cancer and the causes, it's more like a question of why not me. I was stressed and a little overweight and probably not eating properly, and a lot of, toxic inputs that I could eliminate from my life. So it wasn't a shock, weirdly.
1: Yeah.
0: I, upon reflection, I'd always had this idea of what would I do if I had cancer? What, how would you approach life? Because you hear of these people summoning superhuman strength and resilience and tenacity, or if you have a child who has a terrible illness, or, these people seem to be charmed. And so I guess in my life I had asked that question, what would I do if I got cancer? And then, boom, I was faced with it. And so, in a weird way, it wasn't a shock. It was action stations for me.
1: In some ways, that's almost like this stoic idea of prepare for the worst and brainstorm and scenario plan. And you had been doing that as well. So you said it's gone into action stations. Before we get to your action that you've taken, can we talk about your family, the people around you that have turned up during this diagnosis, your husband and your family, your parents and siblings? What have they been like during this process?
0: Oh, I yeah, again, how long have you got? I couldn't be as strong and alive as I am right now without my family. And that's the bit that will make me quite emotional because, yeah, as I said, my husband was there in the room on the day of diagnosis, and that was we were due to get married, and it was, as my husband likes to say, a massive soul slap. And this has turned out to be really great for us, this soul slap. And also on the day of my diagnosis, we drove to my parents' house, who were waiting anxiously with my sister. We all knew something wasn't quite right with me, so I had to give them the news. Unfortunately, it wasn't the call they were hoping for from the doctor's surgery, which was, oh, it's just, you know, an autoimmune flare-up or something. It was, you know, something more serious. And so that afternoon, probably an hour after I was diagnosed with a glioblastoma, I was, you know, in my family's arms. We were all quite deeply emotional, like, hard to describe. So they were there rallying around me from the moment they said, you know, we can get through this, we can heal, we're here all together, and that was amazing.
1: You're listening to Claudia Bergs, who is talking to us about her experiences of dealing with a brain tumour, the diagnosis and the action that she's taken since then. You have always had quite a positive background. I first met you on the comedy scene doing jokes, so you must have been tapping into something inside you that was quite positive and humorous. Did you use that side of you in coping?
0: Oh, definitely. And in fact, it's one of the key factors, I believe, in people who live well with cancer and can heal from cancer is a positive attitude, and definitely taking the sting out of cancer. Because I as I said, you know, we've all got a limited time on this earth, and I think humour is a great leveller, and it's universal, and it's perhaps in a self-deprecating way, but it's certainly the way I connect with people and have done through this healing journey as well.
1: Yeah, tell us about the benefit to you of talking to an audience and letting it out, not bottling it up, not having to hide a diagnosis in this way.
0: Yeah, that's a really good point. It was a balance for me. So during the early days of the diagnosis, I knew I had a lot of work to do to heal my mind and my body. So I did shut down or close that inner circle quite strictly. So I kept who I told. It was quite an exclusive club who I told. And yet everyone in my life who was in that inner circle, they know me, and they knew I wasn't looking for tears and grief and sobbing beside my bedside. I wanted to laugh and dance and play on the beach, which is a lot of what we did. And yeah, had a lot of laughs during those first days. I had one friend in particular who referenced the apple cider vinegar documentary. Belle, I can't remember her last name, but she said to me, "Oh, you're not just faking this, like Belle. You know, you're not just faking this for the sake of a Netflix documentary." And you know, that gave me a great laugh. And yeah, her attitude was perfect. It was exactly what I wanted to hear. And
1: yeah. Do you find some people find the topic quite heavy and they have trouble taking it? How do you tell people this?
0: Oh, sometimes, well, it was quite funny, not funny, in that in the December period, December 24, so a good 2 years ago, my husband and I had wonderfully sent out 100 invitations to our upcoming wedding, which we were very excited about to happen in 2025. So all of our family and friends knew they were coming to this wedding, and everyone was RSVPing. And then about a month later, we had to make some pretty grim phone calls to everybody saying, "Sorry, wedding's off. Cloudy's got a brain tumor and may not be around for much longer." I mean, we had obviously more emotional conversations than that, but in a way that was great timing, because we had to tell our nearest and dearest, and then they all knew exactly where we were at emotionally and gave us the space or

0: closeness that we needed. So that was really fortunate. But yeah, it's a funny one to see how people react to brain tumor, brain cancer.
1: Has it made you refocus your life on things that matter? And if so, what have those changes been that you've made?
0: Yeah, definitely. My life has transformed completely from what it was 2 years ago. 2 years ago, I was working full time, as I said, quite stressed, not prioritizing my physical or mental health. And as a result of this diagnosis, I took extended leave from work, which was amazingly fortunate for me because we were in a position to do so. And I was able to just focus on deep sleep, hours of meditation, hours of sunlight and being on the beach, swimming in the salt water, saunas, cold showers, eating salads that are three times the size of my head, exercise, yeah, loving relationships, having deep conversations,
1: yeah,
0: things like that.
1: Yeah, it sounds like very sensory experiences, the beach and the ocean and nature as well. And sometimes you can miss out. Sometimes I don't look at the stars for 3 months and then you look up, like, oh, those stars are still there, or yeah, go to the ocean every 6 months. So, yeah, I wonder if we need to get back to our senses more often. It feels like you're doing that in a very, really rich way.
0: Yeah, certainly. It heightens your senses immensely. And it's funny because nearly 2 years down from this diagnosis, there are times when I forget I've got a brain tumor. You need to remind yourself of those incredible moments and universality every moment, even when you've been given a terminal cancer diagnosis. It's funny how the mind keeps switching back to the inconsequential things, and you have to keep drawing yourself back to those moments of beauty and, yeah, and importance.
1: You've talked about those things you've embraced, those moments of beauty, what's important. Are there things you feel like you really had to cut out once you got this diagnosis?
0: Yes. I'd say stress would have been my number one excise from my life, and that it comes in a lot of forms. Stress from, you know, bodily inflammation is an easy one, but the thing that low-level stress that just happens all the time, every day, that you don't get a deep rest and a deep sleep very often, and I've really prioritized that now. So having to force myself to relax in a way, which sounds counterintuitive, but is crucial, and that's come through meditation as well. Just releasing some of the BS, letting things go more. And my husband will attest to me not always staying true to that mantra, but I try. And, yeah, we can only try.
1: If someone is out there listening and they have friends around them, they've been diagnosed with cancer and they would like their friends to be more supportive, what would you say to those friends?
0: It's a very personal relationship, and I think honesty is probably the key to it. Not being afraid to speak to your friend and ask them, how do we want to engage? Do you want to talk humorously? Do you never want me to mention the cancer? Do you only want me to talk about the cancer? Can I offer only practical tips, or am I here for emotional support? I just would not shy away from those conversations, and I know from personal experience now, it's worth talking about. Things kept in the shadows just fester. And I'm a very open person, so I'm very happy to talk about it. But I know there are some people who are a bit more old school, and this idea of just think positively, and it's certainly not just think positively, there's a lot more to it. They think perhaps that may be a little bit flippant, but I think it's a personal thing, so just have the conversation.
1: That is Claudia Bergs there, talking about her diagnosis with cancer and the people and the attitude that have helped. On that issue of mindset, this text has come in without a name. It says, "Tomorrow is guaranteed to none of us. Mortality is an unavoidable part of the human lifespan and ultimately something every one of us will have to confront. The only uncertainty is when."
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1: Those are the numbers if you'd like to join the program. I thought next we could meet a new Australian musician. Her name is Jen Mize, and she has a band, an eight-piece band called the Rough and Tumble. So they produce very alive, vibrant country music, perhaps you could say. We'll speak to Jen after this. This is one of her songs, Shake Something Loose.

0: That's Shake Something Loose by Jen Myers, your musical guest for today. A lot of Aussies, don't they? They head to Nashville or California to start a musical career. Well, Jen did the reverse. She started in Vegas and has found her sound over here in Australia. Let's explore how that all happened and share some more music. Jen, hello.
1: Good morning, Ashwin. How are you going?
0: Good, thank you today. You have a fascinating story, don't you? Starting in Vegas, can you take us into your world of Vegas, your childhood? Where does this story begin?
1: Yeah, well, I was born in Florida, but my parents moved to Las Vegas when I was about 2 years old.

0: and I grew up there. I know it's a crazy sounding thing, but I grew up on a little horse property outside of Las Vegas, you know, with a few horses and little brother and gardens and things like that, just like normal people do. And I went to school in Vegas at like a performing arts high school, and then started going to uni in Boston. And I got into music at a really young age. My mom put a violin in my hand when I was 3 years old. I think she knew that I loved music. I think I spent a lot of time singing and things like that. So she got me on the Suzuki method, which is an ear training method. So like I played violin for a little while, cello. I did some opera singing, and ended up going to uni in Boston at Boston Conservatory for musical theater. Wild.
1: So you have this classical beginning with the Suzuki method. Even though you're getting this classical training, is that where your heart was, or were you being pulled towards folk and country and other popular styles of music?
0: I was definitely being pulled. I spent, you know, I had to ride the bus to school because I lived out in the boonies.
1: Yeah.
0: So every day on the way to school, I would sing the songs that are on the radio, like just like sit in the bus and kind of look at the window and sing all the songs. So I think I was always destined to be a songwriter. It just took me a while to figure out that that was the thing I wanted to do. I didn't start songwriting until I moved to Australia. I was 28. I spent a long time working on cruise ships and doing all kinds of stuff, which is where I met my husband, my Australian husband. So that's a good thing I did all that. 'Cause it brought me here.
1: Yeah. Love always brings you to a smaller country. Otherwise, if you're a musician, you stay in America, right? But it's love and romance that can bring you to a smaller country musically. But how has this country maybe added to your musical life? Have you picked up anything musically from living in Australia?
0: Oh, I think I have. I mean, I've been working with some of the greatest musicians ever in Australia. Like, it's one of those things. I think Australia's talent pool is just as good as America's talent pool. It's just a population game. Like, you know, there's just, you know, in Australia's 22 million, that's the population of New York State. Yeah. I don't think Americans are any more talented per capita than Australians. Not even close.
1: Yeah, that's an interesting way to put it. We don't have the numbers and maybe the hype to make global superstars. So that's why we often travel abroad. Before we get back to music, though, you've had a lot of adventures in your career. You were a hypnotist assistant at some point. You were on a cruise ship. Tell us about this wandering through different performing careers that you've had.
0: Yeah, well, you know, being from Vegas, I would come home from my uni years at uni in Boston and need a summer job. So for a while, I was a hypnotist assistant in Las Vegas at the Riviera. I was also a singing gondolier at the Venetian. And I did the cruise ships and did musical theater on the cruise ships. I did a whole bunch of different things.
1: Can I ask you a hypnotist assistant question? Because I've always wondered, when they're choosing people from the audience, are they choosing people who they think feel malleable and they'll go along with it? Is there any science to choosing?
0: That's absolutely right.
1: Yeah?
0: Yeah, that's absolutely right. If you do not want to be hypnotized, it's very difficult to hypnotize you. Right. But if you're a willing participant, it can be done fairly easily.
1: Has hypnosis or any of those art forms that you've studied found its way into your music and songwriting?
0: Look, I don't think hypnosis has it all, but the rest of the stuff that I picked up, yeah. I mean, even tap dancing that I learned while I was doing musical theater has really left with me a lot of ability to do syncopated rhythms and interesting phrasing in my songs. And, you know, from that time that I was in orchestra playing the cello, I understand arrangements, which is a big help with the band. I toured with the Duke Ellington Orchestra and Nancy Wilson of the Supremes during a thing called, I can't remember the name of the show right now. But yeah, we did these great things, and I got to be around all these wonderful musicians. It's called Sophisticated Ladies. That's it.
1: Yeah.
0: And I got to be around all these wonderful musicians.

0: and hear their stories. So, you know, the horn arrangements in Rough and Tumble, I write those because I spent so many years hanging out with great horn players. I love horn lines. It's in there everywhere.
1: Every piece has turned up. I love a good horn line as well. I'm thinking of the big band horn lines that American has given us. They're so catchy, but not predictable. They have the right balance of being repetitive and surprising at the same time. I think it's hard to write a good horn line. So there's a science to it, isn't there?
0: Yeah, there definitely is. It's the science of the ear wants to hear something familiar, but you also want to mix it up while the song is going. So it's like a secondary musical hook, or sometimes the first musical hook in the song. And yeah, the audience reacts to it because it is something huge. Like, you know, it just sounds so great.
1: That tap dancing, I can imagine also, like you hinted at, adds a lot of rhythmical depth to your music, the polyrhythms, the syncopation. Are you drawn to music that's quite naturally energetic and dance focused?
0: Not necessarily. I used to make these like sad ballad, you know, alt country ballads, and I still do. I still write the sad songs here and there. It's just the Rough and Tumble kind of pushes me in a direction that is a little bit more joyful and a little bit more vibrant.
1: Yeah. Jen Myers is your guest today from the Rough and Tumble. What's your musical life like in Australia now? Where do you play, and tell us about the career today?
0: Oh, well, we just played the Gympie Muster. That was really fun. On the Crowbar stage, all nine of us on stage. And those are the types of things we play pretty regularly is the, you know, the larger music festival. We've played Woodford. We played Caloundra Music Festival back in the day. We play Tamworth Country Music Festival every year. We do like to tour, but it takes us a little bit of effort to put a tour together because of the actual size of the band. So we're looking forward to doing some dates later this year and early next year.
1: It is quite a big band. It's eight people in it. Is that right? Eight-piece band. So I can
0: imagine.
1: Yes.
0: Yeah, but also we've just taken on a new backing vocalist. So we were nine the last time we played.
1: And that must get expensive to cart things around. And we've seen this problem in Australia with live theatre becoming very hard to make work. Are you facing some of the struggles of making live performance work in this country?
0: Look, it's not necessarily easy. And with the cost of fuel and things like that going up, there are definite challenges. Part of our solution to that is that we have four people in the band who are core four, who have been with the band since we began, and then people that work with us regularly. So when we turn up to a city like Melbourne, we have other Melbourne artists and musicians that we can add to the band rather than fly everybody around all the time and cart all that gear.
1: Yeah, that makes sense to strike that balance as well. But it's good that you've found a career in music and managed to, because you said you were given that violin at 3 years of old. So once you catch the musical bug, it can be hard to let it go.
0: Oh, mate, I don't think I could have ever let it go. I feel like I'm living a charmed life for sure.
1: Yeah.
0: I think I'd need a lot more therapy if I had to put music down.
1: I can imagine that's why you should keep doing it, because you just have to do it. So, and you have to, on that concept of therapy, you've actually described this as joy as medicine. You use that phrase, joy as medicine. Can you tell us more about that mentality that you have when it comes to making a feel-good album?
0: Yeah, I mean, I think everyone in this world could use a little bit more joy in their lives. Like leaning into joy is kind of the season that I feel like I'm in. Since we put the band together, really. And that doesn't mean every song we play is a joyous song or everything we talk about and sing about is joyous. There's, you know, one of our songs on our first record talks about gun problems in the U.S. So we have very serious songs as well. But leaning into joy when, you know, the world around you can seem so out of control, and unpredictable and a little bit scary. leaning into joy is the thing you can do. My husband reminded me, you know,

0: that I live here in Australia on the Sunshine Coast.
1: Yeah.
0: I have a golden retriever. Yeah. And I look at the lake at Lake Kawana, and it's I have a little pretty little charmed life. And so I have a lot of things to be joyful about.
1: I'm not too far away from you in Brisbane. That's about as happy as Queensland gets. The Sunshine Coast, the beaches, the city. You've just got the perfect balance of a lifestyle over there. So you've found a lovely world. I'm wondering why it took you till 28 to get started on songwriting. Were you bottling up some life experience before it all came out? Or why do you think it started at that age?
0: The truth is I had always revered songwriters. And I think I put songwriting on too much of a pedestal. I just thought it was something these intellectual giants did and not something that someone like myself could do. And I late in life realized that just like most things, it's the 10,000 hours. Mm-hmm. Do you have the time to put in the time to, get good at something? And obviously I had a calling. I felt like, if I can actually be any good at this, I want to do it. And I wasn't good at first. I was pretty average initially, but I went to a lot of master classes at JMC and at QUT, and I ended up teaching at USQ, and now I teach at QUT as a like day mentor. So anyone can learn how to do stuff. Yeah.
1: If you've just joined this conversation, Jen Myers is our musical guest today. And this teaching life that you've started, maybe there are some lessons that you can share with us. Is there anything you can share with someone who's interested in songwriting as to what makes it work well?
0: Look, just like everything else, songwriting has some formulas. You know, there's all these rules that aren't rules. Just to get you started on things, I put a guitar in hand because I was bored on a cruise ship and had extra time. So I went to ultimateguitar.com and learned how to play some chords on guitar. And I had always been a singer. And next thing you know, I'm kind of looking at song structure and figuring out how other people do it. And then picking up books on songwriting and talking to other songwriters and becoming part of songwriting clubs. I helped run a songwriters round in Brisbane back in the day called The Round. And that kind of thing, you find that kind of community and you pour yourself into it fully. And next thing you know, you're good at something.
1: Yeah.
0: And it's not outside of the realm of possibility for you to take something new up. And it's really good for your brain, apparently. So that's what I hang my hat on.
1: Yeah, I like the idea that music can have this therapeutic benefit, not just to the audience, but to the person itself. It sounds like you can't get away. You're trapped in music in a good way. But what do you think it does for a person to devote their life to music psychologically? What does it do?
0: I think it forces you to do a lot of things. As an industry, it forces you to think outside of the box all the time. You're constantly evolving. So change and growth are the game, really, and inevitable. If you stay too much the same, I think it kills you artistically. And the thing is you have this life filled with people that are of the same mind. Everyone's on a growth journey. And there's a lot of support for each other in the Australian music industry. Because it is difficult. It's not something that's easy to do. You have to get out of bed every day and try to, get your music in the ears of people that are not easy to reach. It's an honor, honestly. And sometimes it's really hard, but I don't think I'd do anything else.
1: No, and it is an honor, and I can imagine that it is quite a rewarding art form. And when people face difficulty together, they develop a camaraderie like soldiers or like musicians. Anyone who's doing something difficult in a small group, I can imagine, would feel a sense of kinship to everyone else who's doing that. It's not just music as well. You've also found your way into radio hosting. I'm wondering if that's changed the way you make music.
0: Oh, look, it's had its effect for sure. One of the things I tell my songwriting students is if you have a song that's under 3 minutes, as a radio programmer, I was always looking for songs that were under 3 minutes to wrap up the show or to add

0: to the programming. So, it's that thing where, you know, song length is a thing, you know. Some people, like an artist that's a huge artist, will have a song that's 4 minutes and 35 seconds or 5 minutes, and the programmer will want to play that song, and then you need a short one to compensate. And thinking about keeping people's attention, making sure, I try to make sure that all of our albums have a lot of variety, musically, tempos, even genres within the album, feels and all that kind of stuff. It keeps people's attention and keeps them interested. And, cause we're all a little bit ADD these days. So, the music is something we can lean into, and, it can take us on that journey.
1: Very much. I think social media has definitely shortened our attention spans. I'm looking at this next song of yours, 3 minutes, 44 seconds. So we'll give it an extra 44 seconds. It's called All Riled Up. Can you tell us about this song?
0: Oh man, I wrote that one 3-4 years ago now, 5 years ago, maybe. Oh, maybe longer.
1: Yeah.
0: Five. But it'd be 6 years ago. Cause we made that record, the first record, just before COVID. Like our launch for the record was February 22nd of 2020. So we had just made the record and COVID hit. This record, this song All Riled Up, it's a fun one. I just had some fun writing, and the band just knew exactly what I needed. And it actually won us a Queensland Music Award in 2023.
1: Very good. We'll give it a run now. Just before I let you go, I've had a message from Lise saying, "Dear Overnights team, could you please tell me the artist's name? I popped Jen Myers, M-Y-E-R-S, into Spotify." So if any of you are listening, it's Jen Myers, M-I-Z-E. But do you have the handle, Jen, for M-Y-E-R-S, in case someone looks up that as spelling mistakes as well?
0: No, unfortunately, I do not. I think Myers is too common of a name.
1: Yes.
0: Myers is indeed my last name and the way I've always spelt it. And the Myers family has been around in America for a very, very long time.
1: Very well known over there. This is The Rough and Tumble and Jen Myers with All Riled Up. Jen, thanks for spending some time with us tonight.
0: Thank you so much, Ashwin.

0: That's All Riled Up by Jen Mize and the Rough and Tumble M.I., Z for Zebra, E for Egg, if you'd like to look her up.
1: You're with Ashwin Sedgar on ABC Radio.
0: It has been quite a reflective last hour if you've been listening to the program. Let's head further out from our own planet as part of this exploration. There is now a new NASA telescope that could change the way we view the entire universe. It's been launched. It could help us understand black holes, dark energy, dark matter, maybe even find some new planets. David Sparks has more.
2: It could change the way we see the universe, and now NASA's new telescope has successfully launched into space. And the agency says very little will be beyond its reach. The Nancy Grace Roman Telescope will eventually take up position about a million miles from Earth, and it has the ability to explore black holes and discover new planets.
3: T-minus 10, 9, 8, 7...
2: A mission years in the making, finally getting off the ground in Florida.
3: 2, 1, ignition, and liftoff. Go Falcon Heavy and go Roman Space Telescope.
2: Powered by enormous SpaceX rockets, the Nancy Grace Roman Telescope headed towards space.
4: Falcon 9 is supersonic.
5: Side booster separation confirmed.
2: When the rockets had done their job, they detached from the main vessel and made their way slowly back to Earth, and eventually landing perfectly upright on the pad.
6: NY landing leg deploy. PY landing confirmed.
2: Meanwhile, the ship carrying the telescope continued, moving beyond Earth's atmosphere. NASA Administrator Jared Isaacman.
7: Telescope has separated from Falcon Heavy. Its solar panels and lower instrument sunshade have been deployed. Ground controllers at NASA Goddard have been receiving telemetry data from Roman, and apparently all systems are nominal.
2: He says the Nancy Grace Roman Telescope still has a long way to go.
7: Over the course of the next several months, Roman will travel nearly 1 million miles away from Earth to Lagrange Point L2 and begin transmitting imagery and data back home that will contribute to world-changing science.
2: NASA says the telescope has a field of view at least 100 times that of the agency's other famous telescope positioned in space, Hubble. That means Roman will be able to capture a bigger section of the sky in each snapshot. Nikki Fox is with NASA's Science Mission Directorate. She says one of the new telescope's goals is to discover exoplanets, which are planets beyond our solar system.
8: You know, Roman is going to change the way we look at the universe. It is going to discover tens of thousands, maybe even 100,000 new exoplanets. Why do we care so much about exoplanets? Because one of our main goals at NASA is answering the question, are we alone in the universe? Is there another Earth 2.0 looking back at me?
2: Scientists around the world are watching closely, including Dr. Sarah Webb, who's an astrophysicist at Swinburne University. Dr. Webb says the telescope could help answer some of astronomy's big questions.
9: This mysterious thing called dark matter, the matter that we know has to exist, that holds galaxies together, but we don't really understand it very well at all.
2: The telescope is named

0: after physicist Nancy Grace Roman, who died in 2018. She became NASA's first chief astronomer in the 1960s, going on to be its first female executive. And she played a crucial role in the launch of the Hubble telescope. If all goes according to plan, the telescope bearing Nancy Grace Roman's name will release its first images and data in about 3 months' time.
1: That's David Sparks there from the Top Stories podcast. On the other side of the news, we will go for a walk around the country. We'll check out a sugarcane burning festival, an avocado festival. That's very Australian, those two things. And then we will work out how to go to the gym properly to build up those muscles. Stick around for those conversations after this.
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0: ABC News. Good morning, I'm Simon Lauder. Rescue efforts in Nepal are continuing with emergency teams searching debris-filled tunnels for hundreds of workers feared trapped after devastating floods struck 10 days ago. Tim Wharton reports.
1: In a boost for rescue efforts, 30-year-old Sanjay Sah and 45-year-old Kabir Mahajan were pulled from the tunnels of a hydro power site. They are the first to be found alive in the tunnels since a flash flood struck the region last week. But hundreds of others are still believed to be trapped underground across six different sites, and rescue efforts are being hampered by thick mud, rock and collapsed sections of the tunnels. More than 1,200 people have been killed across Nepal and Tibet after deadly flash floods 10 days ago. But major questions remain about victims on the Chinese side. While Nepali authorities provide regular updates on search and rescue efforts, information about those who have died and are missing is being tightly restricted by the Chinese government.
0: A mistrial has been declared in the case of US mother Lindsay Clancy, accused of murdering her three children in their Massachusetts home in 2023. Ms. Clancy was charged with three counts of first-degree murder in the deaths of her three children, 5-year-old Cora, 3-year-old Dawson and 8-month-old Callan. Ms. Clancy did not deny killing her children, but her lawyer argued she had been suffering from postpartum psychosis and should not be held criminally responsible. Over 7 days of deliberations, jurors repeatedly told the judge they could not come to a decision and were ordered to keep trying to come to a unanimous verdict. Prosecutors must now decide whether to try Ms. Clancy again with a new jury or whether to offer her a plea deal. The US Treasury has issued new sanctions against a Turkish bank over its alleged ties with Iran, claiming it had helped Tehran transfer oil revenue from China to Turkey, where it was converted to cash and gold. The BBC's Jacob Evans reports.
2: This is the latest move by the US government as part of its Operation Economic Outcast. With the war launched by Washington and Israel in February continuing to push energy prices up, the Trump administration is looking for ways to isolate the Iranian economy. The sanctions on this small investment bank and two of its subsidiaries will see them cut off from the dollar-based financial system and their assets frozen. Anyone doing business with the bank could also face secondary sanctions. Last week, the Emirati branch of Egypt's bank Misa was hit with similar sanctions.
0: Britain's Reform UK leader Nigel Farage claims the party has done nothing wrong after an undercover investigation alleged it broke electoral law by arranging for a foreign donor to pay for political polling. The investigation, broadcast by Britain's Channel 4, concluded that two senior figures in the party arranged for a US company to pay more than $56,000 for three opinion polls commissioned by the party. Such an arrangement could breach British laws on political funding, which ban foreign donations. Mr. Farage, a veteran Brexit campaigner who's under parliamentary investigation over earlier donations, says the investigation aimed to catch the party out.
3: Make no mistake, this was an exercise in entrapment. Let me be clear. The party has done nothing wrong, taken no illegal money. In fact, no money was taken at all.
0: The Kremlin says the possibility of a Ukraine peace settlement remains, but there's no concrete basis for it now. Russia has also declined to confirm if US negotiators Steve Witkoff and Jared Kushner are due to visit Moscow in coming days. Back home, and a total fire ban is in place across Greater Sydney today, with the region facing extreme fire danger. The ban came into effect at midnight with hot and windy conditions forecast across the region. The Rural Fire Service is urging residents to check their bushfire plans and make sure their properties are fire ready. No fires can be lit in the open during the ban, and all fire permits are suspended. A bull bred in the New South Wales Central West has become the most expensive beef animal ever sold in Australia at $420,000. Stud principal at Millamurra, Angus Ross Thompson, who sold the bull, says it holds genes for everything cattle farmers chase, from calving ease to strong weight gains. Mr. Thompson says interested parties from around the world have already expressed interest in the bull's genetics.
4: There's been a lot of interest. There's interest from New Zealand, North America. But that, first things first, he has collected frozen semen, so that's great, but you've got to get the semen before you can sell it. So he'll be going off to a semen collection centre imminently.
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6: Good morning. Very soon, we will take you on a tour of two festivals, one dedicated to the avocado and one dedicated to burning grapevines. They're just classically quirky Aussie festivals, so we'll explore what they're about and how you can enjoy them as well if you happen to be in the neighbourhood. Before we get there, though, Scott Hamilton, business and finance commentator, has joined us. Hello, Scott.
7: Good morning, Ashwin. How are you?
6: It's a good day for me. Which would you go for, avocados or grapevines? What's your go-to agricultural product these days?
7: Well, you know, avocado has a big hit in the household, especially on a Sunday morning when I'm told I have to make breakfast and, you know, hit the avocados with the eggs. So, I think probably that the avocado would be the number one here.
6: You're right. It's avocados during the day, grapevines at night generally, isn't it?
7: That's the one.
6: Very good. Okay, so we have got some finance news. What is happening in the world of money today?
7: Yeah, look, Ashwin, as we know, the US non-farm payrolls data, well, that was released overnight in the US and Friday afternoon their time. But look, the data really blew the market away with its expectations in the US. So jobs increased in the US by 162,000 in August. Now, the forecast was an increase of only 56,000. So that was well and truly blown out of the water there. But we see the US unemployment rate, well, that remains steady at 4.1%. But there is now pressure on the US Central Bank, the Federal Open Markets Committee of the FOMC, to raise rates in the US. As we know, the US inflation rate sits currently at 3.4% and still well above the target of 2% in the US. So the next scheduled meeting for the central bank in the US is the 15th and 16th of September. So that's one we will be watching very, very closely. We know currently the US cash rate band was between 3.50 and 3.75%. So we could see this increasing very, very soon. But if I look at the markets in the US with that data coming out, the S&P 500, the NASDAQ, New York Stock Exchange all down. Currently, the Dow Jones Industrial down 304 points. We're down just over 0.5% to 53,381 points. The ASX 200 here in Australia, that drifted down on the close yesterday, down 14 points to 9,005 points. Asia was mostly up. Europe was mixed. The FTSE pretty much flat at 10,831 points there. Aussie currency, Aussie market there was actually up on the crosses overnight. Currently, we're at 72.03 cents to the US dollar and $1.22 to the New Zealand dollar. Oil drifted down 31 cents to $90.99 US a barrel. Having said that, oil is still elevated with concerns about the Strait of Hormuz, of course, and the US Iran issue there. Gold was down $72.90 to $4,467. Seeing a little bit of profit taking out of there. And in terms of data for next week there, Ashwin, no major releases here in Australia. We'll certainly be watching market commentary out of the US. But again, leading a bit further forward into the month, you know, the Reserve Bank of Australia, the Australian Central Bank, well, that meets on the 28th and 29th of September. So again, with the Australian cash rate currently at 4.35% and inflation well above the 2 to 3% band, 3.5% here in Australia. That'll be also one to watch in towards the end of the month.
6: And we'll keep watching that with you, Scott. Thanks for your time today.
7: You have a great day. Thanks so much, Ashwin.
6: And you as well. Scott Hamilton there, a business and finance commentator, joining us here on ABC Radio Overnights. If you've just joined the program, I'm Ashwin Sedcar, and we're about

0: That is the Dingoes with Way Out West. You know, instead of heading west, why don't we head as far south as we can in this country to Tasmania, where instead of Burning Man, they have their own version of a burning festival. Let's find out what that is with Lisa Cooksley, who's the events manager there and joins you now. Hello, Lisa.
1: Hello, Ashwin.
0: Tell us, what are you burning down there and where has this tradition come from?
1: Oh, lovely. Yes, so it's the burning of the canes. So the canes are what is left over after the pruning of the year. So when we've had the beautiful flourish of grapes in our vintage for the year, all those canes are the dead vines and we cut them off ready for the next new year. So the burning of the canes is exactly that. All the canes, there's hundreds and hundreds of loads of it.
0: Yeah.
1: And we set it this beautiful big bonfire and it's just spectacular sparks and fire and it's very traditional back to the beginning early days of winemaking, grape harvesting. They burn the canes to stop the disease getting into the new growth, so burning the canes and getting ready for the new bud burst for the new vintage.
0: And fire has such a history of being a ritual purification element, so this feels very elemental, very natural, so I can imagine it's quite therapeutic to be a part of this ceremony. Who gets to watch it? Is it just the staff or is this a big public event?
1: No, absolutely not. So we invite people to come in and embrace the change and the spectacular view of the fire, but it's

0: it's a chance for us to also, you know, get people in to see what there's a bit more than what goes on than the wine in the bottle. So, the end of the old and in with a new bud burst.
1: Yeah, very much renewal related. What happens to the ash? Can that be returned to the soil?
0: Yes, well, that's a whole part of our whole biodiversity. It's all that coming back into the soil absolutely, you're so right. And in a lot of traditional in vineyards, they put like fires around the vineyard to stop the frost settling on and onto the grapes. So, yeah, very big part of the what we do.
1: I have not heard of the fire-burning elements of grape growing. Are there any other grape-growing secrets you can let us in on while we have you here this morning?
0: Oh, grape-growing secrets. It's actually a beautiful watch through at Devil's Corner, the changing of the seasons, because like in summertime it's so beautiful and lush and green and full of grapes, and then when it comes to harvest, like in March, early April, and as soon as the grapes have started to being picked, it just changes. All of a sudden it goes brown, and then the leaves start turning golden and drop. And then, when the guys come in to prune all the canes, then and the bud burst again. It's amazing to watch. It's beautiful.
1: You are lucky living in such a part of the country that's far enough south that you get this genuine changing of the colours. Your autumns and your springs must really colour the landscape very differently. Are your farmers, your grape growers, are they worried at all about the weather? Is this season looking to be kind to them?
0: Well, it's down here it's predicted to be a very dry summer. So, we're all preparing for bushfires at this time of the year. But, so this time of year now that the buds are bursting, we have to be conscious of any insects or disease and things like that as well. So, it's a constantly working down in the vineyard to make sure that we get those grapes for the next vintage. Lots and lots of them, and the very best of them.
1: Yes. How does the weather affect the flavour of the grapes, such as dryness in the air?
0: So that if we kind of don't have that season, the right weather conditions, the flowers actually don't appear, not too many of them. That'll give us a low yield. Yeah, so it's very and if we have too much rain when the grapes are at their prime, they will burst. So then we don't have any juice. It's too much water. So very conscious of what happens down there.
1: Slightly at the mercy of nature as well. When the last cane burns out, what's the next big job for you on the vineyard?
0: Oh, so now it's just watching for the buds to be bursting and any insects that get in and keeping the possums out.
1: No one's been able to beat possums, have they? Every time I have a gardening expert on, no one really knows how to deter possums.
0: No, absolutely. They're just prolific down here, and we have a lot of wallabies and deer and all that sort of impact on the vineyard, and then the birds, and so it's constant monitoring.
1: Are there any other superstitions we need to know about? None of us have heard of this burning grapes. Well, I hadn't. Burning canes. Any other superstitions you all get up to?
0: Oh, well, burning the canes is a big one for us. That's, that's just a symbolic of old, out with the old, in with the new. But there are some vineyards that actually bury horns in certain places in the vineyard as well. Yeah, there's a lot of different things that go on that we do a lot of praying. for a good year.
1: So is that to attract good rain? Is that the significance of burying the horns?
0: That's right, yes. So true.
1: Interesting.
0: Yeah.
1: Is it a specific animal?
0: I'm not 100% sure. We don't do that at Devil's Corner, but in some places they do, yes.
1: Okay.
0: So it's on tonight, obviously, and we've had some magic days down here in Tassie, and being winter, we don't hide from it down here. We embrace it. We're having 17 degrees and that, so it's going to be a beautiful day down here. We've got some incredible food from our Devil's Corner kitchen. Two Demas and the Devil, and we've got a really good blues band on tonight to celebrate the burning of the canes. It's a Pete Cornelius band. And we've got our own regular Matilda Wilson playing. So some great music, some good atmosphere.
1: No goat horns in the soil, but otherwise, yeah, it sounds like a really wild event. What is the what are the website or the social media? Where should people go if they'd like to come along?
0: Yeah, just go into devilscorner.com.au. You can purchase tickets on there. Yeah, so it's going to be an incredible day. So when you jump on our website, you can have a look around the site. It's an incredible view out to the hazards in Coles Bay there. It's an amazing, stunning place. So lots of seating, lots of space. We'll have lantern making on for the kids. We'll have marshmallows on some of those vines we've been speaking of that you can toast over the fire yourself, and some beautiful Devil's Corner wine, mulled wine, and it'll be a lovely night.
1: Sounds like a lovely thing to do in the cold weather. Lisa, thanks for your time today.
0: Thank you so much, Ashwin. Nice to talk to you, and come on down to Tassie.
1: One day I will make it down. I'll let you know.
0: Fantastic. Thanks for your time, Ashwin.
1: Lisa Cooksley there, the events manager. I mean, if I do go down to Tassie, it has to involve some kind of vineyard, doesn't it? For sure, at some point. I grew up in New Zealand, though. It feels like the Tasmania of the East, or Tasmania feels like the New Zealand of the West in some ways. Let's take you to another festival that's happening, the Black Butt Avocado Festival. Another celebrated agricultural product is the avocado. Dave Berry joins you from the festival. Hello, Dave.
2: G'day, mate. How are you?
1: Good. So if you just joined, Dave is the vice chairman of this festival. Are there any superstitions around avocados the way there are with grape growing?
2: I don't think so, mate, no.
1: It's a standard crop. Tell us about your festival. What are the highlights of it?
2: Probably the biggest highlight is the avocado roll, which there's several heats throughout the day, and then a final, and the winner gets $1,000.
1: When you say heats, so this is people rolling dressed up as avocados?
2: No. They roll the reed avocado.
1: Oh, right. Okay.
2: The reed avocado is sort of the more rounder avocado. And they roll that down, I guess, like an alleyway and closest to the pin.
1: Oh, that's good. So it's not like that cheese festival in the UK where everyone falls down a hill dressed as an avocado. So sounds much nicer.
2: That'd be pretty funny, but no.
1: much safer what you've got going on there.
2: Yes, definitely.
1: How did this festival come about? Was this your vision, or where does this come from?
2: No, it started out as a garden festival about 16 years ago. And then a local farmer, Barry Troustall, and the local medical centre operator, Jeff Connor, they were having a beer in the pub and decided to celebrate the avocado, as there are about 14 avocado farms in the local area. So it came about to celebrate the farms in the area.
1: Do you think there's a lot of room for people to discover the avocado in a new way, to use it in ways that they haven't considered before if they come along to a festival? New avocado ideas?
2: Definitely. We have some Thermomix demonstrations happening next Saturday, and so it will give you different ways to cook with avocado. Then we have the avocados for sale, trees for sale, eating competitions, strongman competitions, lots of different things happening.
1: Yeah. Do you like a good guacamole?
2: I do.
1: What's your ingredient? Sour cream, sugar? What's your go-to guacamole?
2: It's just fairly basic, just the avocado and a little bit of heat in there too, though.
1: I like that. A little bit of
2: chili, yeah.
1: Chili, yep, nice. Yep. Yeah, need a bit of chili. What about some lemon juice?
2: Lemon juice will stop at browning.
1: Oh, it'll stop at browning. Is that a secret? Is it for the avocado preservation?
2: A little bit, yeah, a little bit.
1: Oh, good to know. And there's someone called Alvin the avocado. Can you explain who Alvin is?
2: Alvin is the mascot for Avocados Australia. And so we borrow him every year, and he makes an appearance at the avocado festival.
1: I like that. What does he look like?
2: Literally like a big avocado.
1: Has he got a suit on, sunglasses?
2: Yeah, so it's a big a foam suit, and which is a big avocado, and he has a little Kubra hat. And so there's a couple of little legs hanging at the bottom.
1: I like it. Now, it looks like a very cute costume. What's the connection of avocados to this part of the world that you're from, Black Butt?
2: As I said, there's about 14 farms in the area. And it's a big industry for blackbutt. Blackbutt used to be a logging town, and then sort of was more stronger in cattle. And then there's still a lot of cattle farms in the area, but the avocados are sort of taken over a bit.
1: Can I ask what you avocado farmers think of us in the supermarket, squeezing your avocados before we choose the right one?
2: Well, I'm not an avocado farmer myself. Okay, right.
1: Do you know what they think of us? Because I feel guilty when I do it, but it feels like the only method I know to choose a good one.
2: Yeah, well, you've got to get the right one, don't you?
1: Exactly, the right level of softness. I'm not sure if there's a better way. Maybe a farmer could share the right way. So how, as you're not a farmer, but you've become involved in this, is there something about this festival that particularly drew you into it?
2: I like the fact that it's a free event for the community. I'm a local business owner. I own the local hardware, and I've got three kids myself, and so it was just... I like the atmosphere and what it brings to the community as a free event. So it's 100% free to enter. The only thing you're paying for is your food and to enter any games that win a prize.
1: What is Blackbutt like beyond the avocados there? What do people do there? Say we come for a visit.
2: We do have an award-winning bakery.
1: Oh, yeah.
2: Yeah, and the other main attraction would be the rail trail. So there's the rail trail, which runs from Yarraman all the way through to Walkeracka in Ipswich, and Blackbutt is on that rail trail, and that's what brings a lot of business to town. And, so there's walking, riding, horseback riding.
1: Yeah. Bit of nature and a quiet place to get away from. Dave, what's the details if people would like to come along to the Avocado Festival?
2: They can join up on the Blackbutt Avocado Festival Facebook page or avocadofestival.com.au. It starts at sort of 8 o'clock. The canteen opens at 7. Main starts at 8 o'clock and runs through to 4 o'clock. But yeah, as I said, it's completely free. So yeah, come along.
1: Sounds fun. Dave, thanks for your time today.
2: No problem at all.
1: That's Dave Berry there, Vice Chairman of the Blackbutt Avocado Festival. 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This is Jason Mraz.

That's Jason Mraz with I'm Yours. Have you ever gone to a gym and felt intimidated by the free weights and you just run and hide and use the little bench press machine, the little lat pull machine because you're scared of free weights? Are you missing out? Let's discuss resistance training. Should we go free weights? Should we use machines? Why?

0: 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Gordon Lynch will be joining you to answer those questions after the news.
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5: ABC News, I'm Eliza Getzy. A mistrial has been declared in the US murder trial of Lindsay Clancy, the former nurse whose defence argued that postpartum psychosis caused her to kill her three young children. Tim Wharton reports.
6: Following a six-week trial in the state of Massachusetts and 38 hours of deliberation, the jury was unable to reach a verdict on whether Lindsay Clancy bears criminal responsibility for killing her children aged 3, 5 and 8 months. The 36-year-old former nurse admitted to strangling them at her home in Duxbury in January 2023. However, her lawyers argued that she could not be held criminally responsible because she was suffering from a rare mental illness that they said made her unable to understand the wrongfulness of her actions. Prosecutors contended that Clancy, who was never formally diagnosed with postpartum psychosis, carefully planned the killings and bears full responsibility for her children's deaths. It's uncertain whether the prosecution will seek a retrial or whether Clancy will remain in custody.
5: Meanwhile, back home in Australia, the family of three people shot dead in North Queensland say they're grateful the shooter has been found guilty of murder. Mervyn and Marie Schwartz and Marie's son, Graham Tighe, were shot and killed at a bogey cattle station in 2022. Graham's brother, Ross Tighe, was also shot, but he survived. 63-year-old Darryl Young was yesterday found guilty of three counts of murder and one of attempted murder by a majority verdict. Guy Schwartz, Mervyn's son, says the family welcomes the decision, but no verdict can equal their loss.
7: He robbed two young children of their father. He robbed us of our parents and a brother. He robbed grandchildren and great-grandchildren of their grandparents. He robbed brothers, sisters, and a whole family of people we loved.
5: A Russian drone has struck the headquarters of Ukraine's security service, the SBU, in the centre of Kyiv, injuring 12 people. The BBC's James Landau reports from the Ukrainian capital.
8: For days, Russia's attacked Kyiv around the clock, targeting largely businesses and infrastructure. But now it struck right at the heart of the Ukrainian state. We heard a brief whine before an explosion echoed across the rooftops and smoke rose into the sky. President Zelensky said the drone had hit Ukraine's security service, the SBU. He said it had been aimed directly at the office of the acting head of the service, Oleksandr Poklad. The attack suggests Russia's new fast attack drones are growing in accuracy. It also signals Moscow's ready to step up its strikes before possible talks with US mediators at the weekend.
5: Rescue efforts are continuing in Nepal with emergency teams searching through debris-filled tunnels for hundreds of workers who've been trapped since devastating floods struck last week. Two workers from a blocked hydropower tunnel have been freed 10 days after they were trapped by flash floods that devastated an area on the border with Tibet. It's a boost for Nepal, which has seen more than 1,200 people killed. However, with time passing, the president of the International Tunneling and Underspace Association, Arnold Dix, says hope is fading to find more victims alive.
9: This is absolutely squarely up the middle of miracle territory. Big teams of people are working on this. We've got men with shovels and their hands digging underground in tunnels to people on computers comparing satellite imagery with what we're getting from helicopters and historical drawings. And in the end, a good dose of miracle.
5: South Sydney has celebrated Jai Arrow's 100th NRL game with a commanding victory over a below-strength Sydney Roosters at the Sydney Football Stadium. Andrew Moore has the report.
10: A sellout crowd at the SFS of 41,513 were highly emotional when Jai Arrow took to the field. Jai diagnosed earlier this year with motor neurone disease, but the NRL and South and the Roosters in this case allowed him onto the field for his 100th NRL game, and there was emotion all around. On the field, South Sydney raced in 10 tries to 4 against a Roosters team without at least 12 regular first graders. Campbell Graham scored two of them. Latrell Mitchell had a successful return from injury in terms of a start tonight, and the Roosters with a young team scored 4 tries, but they lose 3 in a row heading into the finals. The Dolphins have secured third spot on the table, beating Gold Coast at Robina 24 points to 20. Andrew Moore, ABC Sport, Sydney.
5: And big crowds have flocked to Outback Queensland this weekend for the iconic Birdsville races. Thousands of travellers have made the trek from all over Australia to attend the two-day race meet, dubbed the Melbourne Cup of the Outback. This afternoon, horse trainers and jockeys will compete in the Birdsville Cup for a prize of $70,000. This year marks 144 years of the beloved event. This is ABC News.
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0: A couple of quick public service announcements before we begin. We had just talked about the Black Butt Avocado Festival. Anonymous writes, Black Butt also has a great country pub, which was not mentioned. Very community committed. I like that. Black Butt gets together at the pub. And look, this is more of a confession. I just think as a nation, we need to stop mangling supermarket avocados. It's not fair to them. I know they make good profits, but we just walk in there, we squeeze their avocados to see if they're ripe. Surely there's a better way. Ken has it. Ken from Rock Valley. Oh, no, sorry, the Rock Valley Rambler says, Hi, Ash. A shiny avocado is not ripe. As it ripens, the skin becomes more matte looking and darker. So that's the key. Look for a dull, non-shiny avocado. Maybe that's the key to ripeness. But I don't know. Are they watching us when they're squeezing the avocados? They know we do it. They know. But we keep going. Okay. If you do not have the strength to squeeze a supermarket avocado, perhaps it's time to hit the gym. We have a conversation coming up on resistance training, whether you need to use the machines or the free weights. What might even be the difference? That's coming up in just a couple of minutes with Professor Gordon Lynch.

0: That is The Flower by Casey Chambers here on ABC Radio Overnights. Here's a scenario. You walk into the gym. I do this and I just hit the machines, the leg machine, the chest, the lateral pull down. But is that the gym equivalent of using a stroller? Should we be using, like grown-ups, the free weights, or is the machine just as effective? I don't know. I don't know. But someone who does is Professor Gordon Lynch, who is the director of the Centre for Muscle Research in the Department of Physiology at the University of Melbourne, and is here to explain the difference. Hello, Gordon.
1: Hello, Ashton. I like the stroller analogy. That's very good.
0: Is it time for me to grow up? Do I need to hit the free weights, Gordon?
1: Look, when it comes to resistance training, you know, we've got many options, and we're spoiled for choice. And each type of equipment has advantages and disadvantages, and one may be more appropriate depending upon, you know, your needs. It could be about whether you've got access to certain equipment, and it could be, of course, your training experience. So what I'd like to cover is some advantages for each of them, and then at the end we'll sort of say, well, how do you decide how to use them? So I'll start with free weights and the advantages of free weights. So if we're talking about free weights, we're talking about dumbbells, barbells, kettlebells. You know, so we've got the short dumbbells, they've got the long bar, which is the barbell, and the kettlebells, which are those sort of odd-shaped ones with the handle. And they generally can target specific muscles or muscle groups, but generally, other muscles are involved as well. And these are sort of secondary muscles which help keep the body stable and provide a base of support while the primary muscle does the task. So if you're doing a barbell curl, which is a lifting the weight upwards towards your shoulder, which is primarily an exercise, say, for the muscles of the front of the upper arm, there are other muscles being activated as well in the back and the shoulders and other muscles of the arm, all stabilising those actions. And if we're standing, of course, there's more core involvement, there's the legs being activated. So a lot of other muscles are being used, you know, to stabilise the muscles. But if you're using a machine, those stabiliser muscles have much less contribution to the exercise, and they, you know, they sort of try and make it as specific to that target muscle as possible. But everyday exercises, if we're opening doors or pushing a shopping trolley or pushing the stroller, perhaps, Ashwin, you know, stabilizer muscles are used always when we're performing those tasks. So free weights, I think, should be part of those exercise programs. When you're using a machine, the movements have a sort of fixed action. You know, they go in one particular plane. But with free weights, the method of how you perform an exercise has a little bit more individuality, in that you can, say, change the width of the grip on the bar, and you can do, you know, various variations on a theme with those free weights. Machines, you know, it depends on accessibility. You can go to if you're lucky enough to go to a well-equipped gymnasium, a fitness facility, whatever it is, and there's this, you know, incredible arrangement of machines. That's fantastic, but not everyone has access to that. Free weights, on the other hand, are a lot more accessible and can be used by anyone. So there's a few advantages there for the free weights. But that's not to say that the machines don't have advantages as well. If you're training alone and you don't have someone who's there to spot you, that is to help you if you're getting into a bit of trouble or whatever, machines can be, I think, a safe alternative, especially if you're new to exercise, because weight machines typically have built-in safety devices that help prevent, you know, extremes of movement and sometimes can take the place of having that spotter. So for people new to exercise, and we're always encouraging people to take up exercise, machines can make it easier to learn the proper way to exercise in a safer way. Machines can typically target specific groups, and I mentioned that before when we're comparing with the free weights. So there's a machine called the pec-deck machine, which is targeting the upper chest muscles, the pectoral muscles. Isolation exercises are much easier, I think, to perform with machines than using dumbbells or barbells. And I particularly like using cable machines because, you know, that's with pulleys and weight stacks, because it's different from lifting the free weights and it gives you a lot more control over the movement and you can maintain tension at certain points along the exercise. So that's a personal preference of mine. But when you're using, you know, dumbbells and other things, and you're changing plates, that can take a lot of time as well. So machines take less time to set up. They're sort of we talk about circuit training in recent weeks. You can have different machines for different parts of the body, and you can move from one to the other. And that's a very easy way of doing that. But if you don't have access to equipment, then body weight exercises Even resistance bands can be alternatives. Now, bodyweight training is a pretty attractive option because it's free and it doesn't take much space. You know, push-ups and lunges and crunches, they're all great exercises which can be included into a proper training program. Resistance bands, you've seen those different coloured thick resistance bands, and yeah, the different colour gives them a bit, you know, they're all different sort of resistances. They're pretty accessible and not so expensive as well as the free weight. So you can buy bands that provide that different resistance, so you can scale up or down depending upon the exercise you're doing. And that's a gentler way of doing resistance training than using, say, free weights or machines. It can be easier on the joints. If you've got an injury, if you're in rehab with a therapist after surgery or something like that, and you can use them very safely if you're working out by yourself. So there's no need to have someone on hand to perform a resistance band exercise. There's no risk of you dropping a weight on your foot or your hand like I've done before. So there's some pretty good exercise options. So the final thing I'd like to say, Ashwin, about this is, you know, if you're spoiled for choice, how do you decide? Now, it always starts with a health check. But I've always say, before you start doing resistance training, you hear someone on the radio saying you should be doing resistance training, get checked by your GP or your specialist first, get the all clear, yes, that resistance training is appropriate for you, and then you can go to the next step about designing a training program, maybe you're going to a personal trainer. Usually most gyms have good programs for these things now. But if you're new to training, machines are good first choices. You can spend time learning those exercises. And then as you get more experienced, you can start introducing the free weights as well. So if you're an inexperienced lifter, I think, you know, the weight machines promote safety, reduce the likelihood of injury, and then you introduce the free weights later on when you're experienced. But I think it's about variety as well. The real key to obtaining benefits from resistance training is to stick with the program. It's all about consistency. And, you know, free weights, I think they'll provide a superior all-round workout. But for variety, I think a program ideally should have a mixture of exercises using free weights and machines and body weight exercises and so on. So if you're changing that stimulus that the muscle's receiving through different types of training, then that's one way to ensure that we've got the body being challenged and adapting to that challenge and improving as we get better and more experienced. So once you're familiar with the techniques and the safety, I think the best bet is to combine the different methods that we've discussed. Each of them has their pros and cons, and you need to weigh up what's suitable for you, with safety being forefront.
0: Professor Gordon Lynch is with us at the moment from the University of Melbourne answering your fitness questions. We're talking about resistance training. If you have a question for Gordon, you can call us on 1300 800 222 or text 0437 774 774. Karen from Bond Beach says, "Good afternoon, Ashwin. Can you please explain what a gym is? I've never been into one." Okay, so I think also the fact that she said afternoon, who knows where Karen's at. But yeah, I mean, that's going way back for that conversation. But there is a serious question that's coming from Angela asking about, is it correct that heavy to near failure will keep or make type 2 muscle fibres? Are there different kinds, short and fast twitch muscle fibres? Can you perhaps explain the kind of fibres that are being developed, Gordon, with different types of resistance training?
1: Yeah, so that's a good question. So with resistance training, one of the advantages of this is that we're activating all types of muscle fibres that are there within particular muscles. So we have different types of fibres within our muscles. There's the type 1, which are typically the slow fibres, and the type 2 fibres, which are the faster fibres. And there's subtypes of those fibres in both categories. But in the simplest case, we have, you know, fast and slow. When we're doing resistance training, the reason why we're advocating resistance training so often now is because it's one of those ways about preserving muscle, especially as we get older. And that's because we're recruiting muscle fibres that sometimes we're not going to be recruiting unless we're challenging. So there may be times where we're not exercising, we're not exerting ourselves, and we're not recruiting, especially what Angela described as the type 2 fibres. That's the fastest fibres within our muscles. Resistance training, if it's a progressive type of training and we're lifting progressively heavier loads, as the exercise becomes more difficult, you start to recruit those faster fibres. And so one of the benefits of resistance training is that not just the slow, but the fast muscle fibers are benefiting as well. And if we're recruiting those, the notion of use it or lose it, I'm not a huge fan of that, but in this case, it's true because we're activating those fibers which are essential for preserving quality of life. Because we use those type 2 fibers, getting out of a chair, opening a cupboard, all things

0: involving sort of strength and power, doing something with speed, involves these types of fibres. And that's why we're advocating resistance training. I think so much now, in the last 20 years or so, the evidence is so clear that resistance training can benefit people of all ages, both sexes. Everyone benefits from this. It just has to be done in a safe and effective way. And it starts by thinking about the choices that are available. So a good question from Angela, and that's the reason why we're pushing the message about resistance training so often.
1: Pamela has asked, does Gordon know about enabled fitness gyms in South Australia for disabled people, where all the equipment is modified for people in wheelchairs like me and NDIS approved?
0: Oh, I like that. Now, I'm not familiar, but I will get familiar because this is a topic that I like to cover every so often. So that's a great suggestion. I will look. So that's in Adelaide, is it? Okay.
1: Yes, South Australia, yes. So that's one we can look into as well. Gordon, when I arrive at the gym, I'm okay with lifting free weights if it's for bicep curls because it feels manageable, but squats for the legs, that feels like I could put my back out and I'd rather just do leg curls or something. I run away to the machine. Are there certain muscle groups where we have to be particularly careful, especially our lower back?
0: I think the exercise choices comes from, I think, the exercise prescription that's being provided to you. Remember, when we talk about resistance training in particular, it's not something you pick up off the shelf and say, this program is what Arnold Schwarzenegger did, so therefore I'll do what he did. Now, that's not the way it's done. We have different capacities, especially if we're new to exercise. The last thing we want to do is get injured by performing an exercise that's not suitable for us. So there may be certain things which are more challenging. So you mentioned about squats. They're a very challenging exercise, and it may be something we may not do, depending upon what you've got that physical capacity to do it, but it's something you may work towards. So the safety aspect is learning how to do the techniques, you know, the lifting the technique properly. And that comes with breaking down the sort of motion that's required. But it also, I think, for me, it's something I would step into at an intermediate level. If you're a beginner, this is why I'm saying that sometimes those leg machines, as you say, you know, it could be a leg extension exercise, it could be a leg press exercise, it could be a leg curl exercise. All these machines are designed to work different muscles of the legs, and that's a very good way to get started, I think, to get those muscles activated. As you get a little bit better, especially if you're a little bit older, it may be that lunges might be a good exercise with dumbbells and so on. But if it's about squats, then Ashwin, I think we need to be thinking, you know, is it safe for me to do? Yes, it can be. It can be safe for anyone to do, but it really depends on the physical capacity, whether you've got existing injuries and so on. And that's why the prescription, the exercise prescription, should be personalised. And it should be something which is designed for you and your capabilities with that progression built into it to make it challenging over time, but something which builds in safety at all levels.
1: Professor Gordon Lynch is with you from the University of Melbourne. Answering our fitness questions, Carolyn has asked, good morning, I do resistance training in my own gym. Am I better doing more reps or pushing harder with heavier weights? Gordon, this is a fantastic question, because I don't know, should we be doing 6 reps or 10 reps? How many sets? Yeah. What's the idea? What's the latest knowledge about that balance?
0: Yeah, there's a lot of debate about, you know, how many sets and repetitions we should be doing. It's a topic that I will cover specifically. But just briefly for Carolyn, I think it depends, Carolyn, on what your goal is. Is it about muscle endurance? Is it about strength? Is it about building bigger muscles? Because we can get sweet spots for those different things in terms of combinations of sets and repetitions for that outcome. But it starts with, what do you want to achieve? So if you're lifting lighter loads but more repetitions, typically it's going to be a more endurance or an anti-fatigue type exercise. So that'll help you perform tasks for longer during everyday life, you know, during your everyday activity. If it's about strength, typically if you're lifting a little bit, something a little bit more challenging, it's a little bit heavier, and that means you're going to be lifting for fewer repetitions. And that's simply because you will fatigue and you'll start to lose control of the thing if it's going to be very heavy. So we need to work towards that. But it starts with defining what you want to

0: achieve from the exercise or the program, and that's when the number of sets and repetitions comes into it. This is a topic I'd like to cover in a little bit more detail because there has been some data over the last 5 years which has changed some perceptions about where the repetition continuum and where benefits lie. And that's something I think which will be of general interest to most people who perform resistance training. So I think Carolyn will get benefit from that more in-depth discussion, but that's a teaser for what's to
1: come. Sure. We'll come back to that conversation. In the meantime, Darren has called us from Beverly. Hello, Darren.
2: Okay, how are you going today?
1: Good, thank you. What's your question for Gordon?
2: Well, I've worked on farms all my life, which is very physical work, but shearers are very, very, very fit. And I was just wondering, you know, they have to pull a big sheep out and they have to shear it and bend over and everything. But after lunch, there was a shearer there. I'd see he'd have like a broomstick, put it behind his head, held up with his arms, and he'd twist and turn before he started again. Is there a reason for that?
0: Well, I think, Darren, it's really about warming up before you get stuck into the exercise. So we always would advocate, you know, sometimes we forget that doing activities like that. Now, shearing is a pretty demanding thing. It's about preparing the body for the task ahead. It's the same as if you're going into a gym to do an exercise. It's the same thing before you prepare for a run outside. It's about warming up the body and preparing it for that challenge. So that shearer was doing. He was actually preparing his body for the task ahead. So limbering that way, making sure they've got range of motion. Simple things that will help, hopefully, prepare the body for what lies ahead. My hope would be it would help prevent injuries as well, because the muscle's better prepared for the task. That's where often some injuries occur, is when you're not prepared and you start doing the task and something goes here or there, and that's because you haven't prepared properly. So this is a work task, but it doesn't really matter. It's about exercising muscles to perform that task. Therefore, let's prepare the body for that challenge, and that's what that shearer was doing. So he was doing the right thing.
1: Thank you for that. Thank you for that call, Darren. Good morning, Ashwin. I've had an accident. I did have an accident last week and managed to tear the muscle in the front of my right forearm. I've dislocated the thumb too. What is the nature of that muscle, please? That's from Nola Gordon.
0: What's the nature of that muscle?
1: Can you tell us anything about that muscle?
0: A lot of those muscles would be used for grip. So it may be that for a time, you know, she won't be able to do some resistance training or holding the bar, but there may be alternative exercises that can be done. What I would suggest is getting in touch with a good rehab physiotherapist who's going to be able to allow you, you know, design some exercises there to get that function back. So that's something we would hold off from doing heavy lifting and so on, but there could be some ways to get that muscle. Essentially, if it's important for extension or for flexion, then you know that's about holding onto the bar and doing things safely. If that's compromised, then I would be advocating that you do something else under the direction of that allied health professional.
1: Gordon, there's a couple of minutes to the news, but a question has come in saying hydro pull exercises with a physio have been life-changing for my injured knee. A noodle and leg exercises in warm water is better for people over 45 minutes, building up to twice a week. That's from Chrissy.
0: Yeah, that's, as I said, the hydrotherapy is often a desirable thing because, yes, it's the warm water makes it a nice environment to do the exercises, but also the water is providing resistance as well. So it's a type of resistance training. It's a little bit more gentle, and you can perform various exercises while you're submerged. So you've got a buoyancy vest to keep your head above, and you can do running exercises. In this case, we're talking about more gentle exercises, about movement through or wading and so on. That's as you're moving through that water, it's providing resistance and making the muscles work harder. And that's a very gentle way, but an effective way to get muscles stronger, especially if we're older and we haven't exercised previously. It's a good way and a good entry. It's a good form of rehab as well, because the muscles bathe in that warm water. It's a pretty pleasant environment, and people can do exercise more than they can in cold water. And I think the hydrotherapy is something which is, it's got a lot of attention and used routinely throughout the world.
1: It's very soothing to go back into the water. Professor Gordon Lynch, thanks for your time today.
0: Thanks a lot, Ashwin.
1: Gordon is the director of the Centre for Muscle Research in the Department of Physiology at the University of Melbourne. That is our conversation on resistance training. Go out and do some exercise if it's viable for you to do so. I'm Ashwin Sekhar. This has been ABC Radio Overnights. It is now news time.
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4: ABC News. Good morning, I'm Eliza Getzy. A judge in the US state of Massachusetts has declared a mistrial in the triple murder case of 36-year-old mother Lindsay Clancy. Kaysen Ho has more from Washington.
5: After almost 40 hours of deliberations over 7 days, the jury was unable to reach a unanimous verdict on whether Lindsay Clancy was criminally responsible for strangling her three young children in 2023. The 36-year-old doesn't deny the killings, but has argued she had postpartum psychosis and couldn't distinguish between right and wrong. Her defense attorney attempted to block or delay the mistrial, indicating a single juror was holding out on a unanimous decision, but the Massachusetts Supreme Court refused that appeal. The prosecution will decide whether to retry the case.
4: A North Queensland grazier will be sentenced on Monday over a deadly shooting at Bogie near Bowen in 2022. Chloe Tumiki has the details.
6: The jury in the Supreme Court trial in Townsville found 63-year-old Darryl Valroy Young guilty of the shooting murder of Mervyn and Marie Schwartz and her son Graham Tye and the attempted murder of her other son Ross Tye. Young called the victims to the gate of his property, Shannonvale Station, on August 4, 2022 to discuss missing cattle. He shot dead Mervyn, Marie and Graham while Ross, who was also shot, escaped and raised the alarm. Young claimed he was never at the scene, but on Friday the jury returned a unanimous guilty verdict on the three murders and a majority guilty verdict for attempted murder. He'll be sentenced on Monday afternoon.
4: Rescue crews in Nepal continue to search debris-filled tunnels for hundreds of workers feared trapped after the devastating floods 10 days ago. South Asia correspondent Rachel Clayton reports from Kathmandu.
7: Two workers, 30-year-old Sanjay Sar and 45-year-old Kabir Maharan, were rescued from within the tunnels of a hydropower site on Friday. They are the first people to be found alive and pulled from the tunnels since a flash flood struck the region 10 days ago. But hundreds of others are still believed to be trapped underground across about six different sites. Rescue efforts are being hampered by thick mud, rock and collapsed sections of the tunnels. A drone operator who was volunteering with the Nepali Army told the Associated Press some tunnels are filled with mud like toothpaste in a tube. At one hydropower project, he used a drone to search to the end of a tunnel but found no sign of life.
4: Nigel Farage, a leading right-wing populist figure in Britain, has described a documentary where he was secretly filmed as a hoax. Here's Europe correspondent Elias Kluwer from London.
8: UK broadcaster Channel 4 and investigative journalism group Verbatim produced a documentary where staffers for the populist right-wing Reform UK party appear to welcome donations from a fake foreign backer. Under UK law, only people on the UK's electoral register can donate to political parties. The staffers appear to suggest a way around the rules and organise a meeting to discuss the arrangement with party leader Nigel Farage. Mr Farage claims he and his staff were entrapped.
9: The party has done nothing wrong.
8: Major parties are calling for an independent probe into the documentary, and Mr Farage is already under investigation over another donation scandal.
4: A total fire ban is in place across Greater Sydney today, with the region facing extreme fire danger. The ban came into effect at midnight, with hot and windy conditions forecast across the region. The Rural Fire Service is urging residents to check their bushfire plans and make sure their properties are fire ready. No fires can be lit in the open during the ban, and all fire permits are suspended. Researchers say drones, thermal imaging and artificial intelligence are helping scientists better understand and protect penguins. More than 200 of the world's leading penguin experts have gathered on Phillip Island in Victoria for the International Penguin Conference, sharing the latest research and strategies on H5N1 bird flu. More than 1,500 penguins have been vaccinated against bird flu so far. And in the AFL, Geelong veteran Patrick Dangerfield has helped launch his side into the semi-finals, defeating Carlton at the MCG. The Cats weathered an early challenge from the Blues to finish 14-23-107 to 11-8-74 in the elimination final, with 36-year-old Dangerfield leading the come-from-behind victory with five goals. The win sets up a semi-final against the

0: Fremantle Dockers in Perth next week. Dangerfield says the team's resilience was crucial in the victory.
1: We knew it would be tougher the longer the game went, and it sort of transpired that way. But really proud of our guys. For it not to be perfect, to continue to grind, and then to execute the way that we did was really pleasing.
0: ABC News.
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3: Hi, Selena Green here for Country Hour Catch-Up today. Coming up, it's a weed you may have seen or driven past on the side of the road and not thought much of it at all. But buffel grass is booming in northern South Australia thanks to all the rain that's fallen this year, and that has some concerned as it's very flammable and moving south.
4: Buffel grass burns at 300 degrees. That is a significant amount more than our native grasses. So we're just not adapted in our local environment to deal with such pressures in an already bushfire-prone region.
3: In a bit, you'll hear why South Australia's Parliament is holding an inquiry into buffel grass and why some folks actually see it as a valuable resource. But first, this week, we wave goodbye to winter. So just how much rain did we get across South Australia? The Bureau of Meteorology's climatologist Caitlin Minnie crunched the official winter weather data and confirmed it was a significantly wet few months.
5: It sure was a wet winter for South Australia. In fact, it was South Australia's sixth wettest winter on record, 71% above the 1961 to 1990 average.
3: Incredible. So, and it's been some time since we've had a really wet winter like that.
5: It's definitely different to this time last year. So a lot of that rainfall was particularly during August, with a number of sites recording daily rainfall records, as well as significant rainfall, particularly in June.
3: So talk us through some of those records that did fall in winter. As you say, particularly August was when we saw a lot of them broken.
5: Yes, so one significant record was set at Blinman. This is north of the Flinders Ranges. They recorded 81 millimetres in one day on the 10th of August, exceeding their previous daily record of 64.2 millimetres. And this site has 151 years of records, so this is the longest record that was broken. Across much of the state, rainfall was above average, and it was the wettest winter on record for much of the east of the state.
3: So was it, is this pretty widespread? We know that, as you say, the east of the state did see some of those highest totals, but as far as being a significantly wet winter, was that pretty much across South Australia?
5: Pretty much all of South Australia, except for small pockets of the far southeast, recorded above average rainfall during winter.
3: And as for it being across the state, what about across winter, across the month of August? Was that sort of spread out, or were there significant days where it really stood out that a lot of those records came down?
5: So the reason for the above average rainfall was several cold fronts passing across the state during winter. And two of those really notable ones were during August, so between the 9th and the 10th, as well as the 25th of August. That's when tens of stations recorded monthly and seasonal records across the state.
3: So you'd have quite a list there of records that were broken, Caitlin, but were there any others that really sort of stood out to you?
5: So a number of records sent during winter. The Edinburgh station recorded a total winter rainfall of 251.6 millimetres, exceeding their previous record set in 1996. And Mount Crawford recorded a total of 434 millimetres, exceeding their total set in 2005 of 423 millimetres.
3: Now, that's rain. What about temperature? What did we see with the temperatures across winter?
5: So across the state, for mean temperatures, it was the seventh warmest winter on record. And these temperatures were really driven by high minimum temperatures across pretty much the entirety of the state. Overnight temperatures, those minimums, it was the fourth warmest winter on record. Maximum temperatures were above average for large parts of the east and the southeast of the state, and it was 0.9 degrees above the 1961 to 1990 average for winter maximums.
3: That was climatologist Caitlin Minnie from the Bureau of Meteorology. So South Australia's sixth wettest winter and seventh warmest on record. Well, buffel grass, it's a pretty

0: see the strategies that need to be implemented, and particularly the priority areas where we need to be targeting managing Buffelgrass. Those environmental assets, those cultural assets, and community safety are pretty key. We want to stop the spread of Buffelgrass, so we really don't want it to be coming further south of Port Pirie, which is a real risk. But we also want to start working out, well, how can we actually deal with this issue at scale?
1: What is your understanding of the current threat and spread of Buffelgrass here in South Australia and the kind of risk it is posing?
0: Yeah, I mean, earlier this year we had a shocker season where it's gone to seed early because of the rainfall patterns that we've been receiving. We're now going into spring where, there's going to be a lot more growth of Buffelgrass. And the real risk is that, going into summer, bushfire risk will escalate. And we want to make sure that the state government in particular is well prepared for that. I mean, a few years ago, we heard about those massive fires overseas in Hawaii. That was attributed to Buffelgrass. So, there are so many examples of the risk that it poses. Buffelgrass burns at 300 degrees. That is a significant amount more than our native grasses. So we're just not adapted in our local environment to deal with such pressures in an already bushfire prone region.
1: There is, sections of the livestock community who do see Buffelgrass as a valuable asset in terms of livestock feed. Do you see that there's any capacity for it to exist in some sense as a source of livestock feed? I mean, can it coexist in the environment in a safer way, or does it really need to disappear altogether from, I guess, an invasive species council perspective?
0: Yeah, so we at the Invasive Species Council haven't been focused on the eradication of Buffelgrass. We really want to be working with pastoralists to come to a solution where environmental and cultural assets are protected, and that we stop the spread into other areas that could be really damaging to our local environments and cultural communities.
1: Invasive Species Council Senior Advocate James Johnston. Not everyone sees Buffelgrass purely as a menace, though. As mentioned, it is seen by many in the livestock industry as a valuable source of feed. Gillian Fennell is the Chair of Livestock SA. She says the debate needs balance.
2: This is the thing with a state as large and diverse as South Australia. In the far north, in the pastoral areas, Buffelgrass is seen as a very valuable feed source. It does provide significant environmental benefits in the sense that it does hold creek beds together, it does hold soil together in areas where there's been erosion and degradation. And I can also appreciate that moving further south into higher rainfall areas, into mixed farming and cropping systems, it has the potential to become quite costly to manage and control. So I think anything to do with the buffel discussion needs to be approached with a bit of common sense and establish some good frameworks, which I think South Australia generally has already, which is why I'm a bit bemused about the need to have a parliamentary inquiry to examine the growing Buffelgrass threat, which makes it sound like it's some sort of terrorist sleeper cell that's about to destroy everything that we know, when it does have its upsides, but it also has its downsides.
1: What about, though, I guess the commentary around the flammability and the fire risk created by the fact that there has been quite a bit of growth this year in parts of the state due to the, I guess, the good rains that we've had? Does that potentially outweigh any benefit that it provides to the livestock industry, or do you think that there's a way to balance that out?
2: Oh, there's definitely a way to balance it. Land management is an ongoing and consistent practice that all good producers should be engaging in, and not just producers. Even if you have lands that you're using for an environmental purpose, or you're just managing them on behalf of the state, such as a national park or those sorts of things, you cannot stop managing the land for the best possible outcomes. And that includes things like cutting fire breaks, utilizing good control programs, using chemicals like glyphosate when the time is right. I spend a lot of time driving up and down the Stuart Highway from my neck of the woods down south, and the number of sprays I see on Buffelgrass that is already dead or is brown, you can't put glyphosate on a plant that's not growing because it simply will not work. And that sort of waste and poor management is also very frustrating. If you want to control something, do it properly.

0: It's very frustrating to see these poor practices and no land management practices being carried out in a proactive basis across the state. And yet those of us who are managing our land appropriately and reducing our risks have to carry the burden for everybody else.
1: Livestock SA Chair Gillian Fennell. The parliamentary inquiry into buffalo grass is being undertaken now by South Australia's Natural Resources Committee. Submissions are open until Friday, the 9th of October. You can do that through the committee's current inquiries page on the Parliament of South Australia website, and you can read more about this story on abc.net.au/rural. In a minute, the Rural Adelaide Show is kicking off, and that's a chance for ag students from right across regional SA to show off all their hard work.
2: The kids have put in a lot of effort all throughout the year. The Goat Club have been running the whole goat program since about March, and the sheep team have been feeding up and just looking after their wethers really well.
1: So how much work goes into preparing animals for the show? You'll find out after some music.

0: That was Chubby Checker and The Twist. I'm Selena Green, bringing you today's Country Hour Catch-Up. Now, did you know that wastewater treatment plants emit a significant amount of greenhouse gases? Some new Australian research is trying to cut these emissions, and it's found that floating wetland pontoons are very, very effective, and they could also do the same for farm dams. Trials of their use found CO2 emissions drop by up to 36%, methane by up to 66%, and nitrogen by 18%. Lead author Dr. Lucas Schuster says wastewater plants in Australia are aiming to reach net zero by 2035, and this is one step towards that.
1: Now, the reason why this trial came into place was because wastewater treatment plants emit a lot of emissions. It's a greenhouse gases like carbon dioxide, but also methane and nitrous oxide, which are very, very potent greenhouse gases, that they're really, really good at warming the climate when they're emitted into the atmosphere. And because wastewater treatment plants in Australia are trying to achieve net zero emissions by 2035, they're looking for ways to reduce those emissions. And one way that we were finding basically could be a way to reduce emissions was by putting floating wetlands on a wastewater lagoon. So the floating wetlands are like a buoyant structure, like a raft that's

0: floating on the water, and it has native wetland plants on them growing into the water column. So the roots are basically reaching down to the water column. And the way that they work is that they basically clean up the water, reduce nutrients, and reduce pollutants from the water.
1: How much has it reduced carbon emissions by so far that you've noticed?
0: So we did a 2-year trial. And across the 2 years, we found an average reduction of up to 31% in total greenhouse emissions across the 2 years. Now, the biggest reduction that we found was actually in methane emissions, was up to 66%, and 18% in terms of NOx oxide emissions. So it's quite a significant reduction in emissions across the 2 years.
1: What sort of differences might people notice from this? How impactful is that? I think it was 30 something percent that you mentioned. How important is that?
0: It is quite significant. I mean, it's a step in the right direction to reduce emissions, right? I mean, there's more to do because 30% is not 100% in terms of reaching net zero, but it's a step in the right direction to help decarbonize the water sector potentially by hopefully 2035. And so we need potentially more studies to see how these floating wetlands can be implemented across more lagoons, different wastewater treatment types and facilities. But it's a really important first step to show that there is potential for emission reduction.
1: And these are wastewater treatment plants. Where are they sort of based across Australia? Is it predominantly in Victoria? Are there some in South Australia and other parts of Australia as well?
0: Yes, they're basically all over Australia. So wherever you have wastewater or people living, there should be a wastewater lagoon, a wastewater treatment plant nearby because all the sewage basically comes into those and gets treated. And so, yeah, there should be all around Australia, also globally, of course, in every country, there will be wastewater treatment facilities.
1: So after this trial, does it look like these waste wetland pods rather will be expanded? Are we going to see more of them popping up now that the trial, I assume, has completed?
0: Yes, the trial is completed, but the floating wetland is still there, and they're hoping to keep it there for a bit longer. So the floating wetlands actually have been used for a few decades now around the world to treat polluted water, but specifically to measure or to basically remediate nutrient concentrations and pollutants from water. Our study was the first one to show that there's those emission reduction potential. And so because wastewater treatment plants and other companies who have stormwater runoff, for example, or stormwater ponds, they're already using increasingly floating wetlands. And so we're showing the additional benefit of emission reduction. And so, yes, there should potentially, hopefully, more uptake in the future of the floating wetlands. And apart from even wastewater treatment plants, is also we're running a trial at the moment on farm dams. So farm dams are very similar to wastewater treatment lagoons a little bit because they're also very nutrient rich, because you have lots of livestock manure going into the farm dams. And so one potential way to clean up farm dams would also be by deploying floating wetlands. And that's what we're trialing at the moment in the Bass Coast, for example.
2: Research fellow at the Centre for Nature Positive Solutions at RMIT, Dr. Lucas Schuster, speaking with Jackson Byrne. Well, finally today, like many schools across the state, Cleve Area School is getting its animals and students ready for the Royal Adelaide Show, which starts this weekend. This year, students won't be able to take poultry that they have prepared due to bird flu concerns and the show cancelling any bird and poultry entries. Genevieve Wright is the ag coordinator at Cleve School and says despite the change in plan for the chickens, the students have their sheep and goats ready to go.
3: The preparation this year has been going really well. The kids have put in a lot of effort all throughout the year. The Goat Club have been running the whole goat program since about March, and the sheep team have been feeding up and just looking after their wethers really well.
4: Tell us about Goat Club.
3: So Goat Club pretty much drive themselves. I'm there for supervision and duty of care, but there's two leaders who take on the role of goat leader and goat club this year. So they organise the training, they encourage the new participants like how to lead the goats and just give them support in improving their practice and just spending time with the goats. And so they've been driving it. So being up there twice a week all year, which is really exciting. So it's all coming to an end very quickly. So in 2 weeks, they won't have their goats around anymore and they'll need to do something else for that time.
4: The difference that you see as a teacher from the start of the year or the start of a student coming in as part of the ag program, what do you notice towards the end when they're coming towards Royal Adelaide Showtime?
3: They've got a lot more self-confidence about themselves and being able to handle the livestock. But for them individually, they've got a lot of confidence in what they're capable of achieving, and they've got really excitement and purpose, and can really reflect on what they've managed to achieve throughout the year.
4: What sort of prep goes into it for you as a teacher to head to the show?
3: As a teacher to help drive the Adelaide Show program, you've got to be prepared early on. So booking accommodation about 6 months in advance if you want to get a good deal, but also making sure you've got the adequate livestock or animals that are going to be heading over there that will help set the students up for success for the hard work they've been putting in. You don't want them to have put in a lot of hard work and risk them potentially not getting rewards. And so it's also about teaching them what makes a good show animal or a production animal, so they're able to select for and choose that. But also in the lead up to the show, you're also working on things like what transport arrangements have you got in place, what food are you going to have ready and prepared, what grooming and brushing do you need to, and preparation of your animals do you need to have done prior. So it's things like washing the goats, making sure your livestock have had drenches and backlines for if they need it. You've done your hoof pairing and hoof trimming, just so the whole animal is prepared. And then also the students are excited because I want to prepare them to the best I can as well. So we talk about clean boots, and we'll have a boot polishing station if you need it, and just dress attire and so all of that presentation of yourself as well as the animal. So set the kids up for the most success they can.
4: This time last year, we were speaking to the school about taking chickens for the first time as part of the school program that they have at the Royal Adelaide Show. Unfortunately, the poultry program is not happening this year because of the bird flu. Were you looking at taking chickens this year?
3: We were looking at taking chickens this year. So the group of year 5-6s were paired with receptions looking after the chickens. So they've been able to still care for them and do all the prep requirements. And it's been really good to have those two year levels working together to make sure they're fed, they're watered, they collect the eggs daily now that their chickens are all laying. So it has been disappointing for the students for us to not be sending chickens over, but they did have an egg, like a dozen egg part of that, and they had their poster presentation for what they'd learnt. So there's still all of the learning around it. It's just that final part of seeing the chickens at the Adelaide Show isn't going to go ahead.
4: It's a good lesson, I guess, in things when it comes to ag, that things might not always go your way.
3: It is a good lesson in that sometimes things are out of your control and you just need to work with what the systems are in place, because with the chickens and biosecurity, it's just really important that everyone's aware, including students, kids and adults, that there are things that we need to do to look after the production system all across Australia.
5: I'm Addison and I'm from Year 10.
6: I'm Ethan and I'm also in Year 10.
4: What do you enjoy about the ag programming and getting ready for the show?
5: I enjoy a lot of things about it, mostly working with the animals, as I'm a very probably more hands-on student. I love the environment, love going around and seeing what other competitors have, love meeting new people. That's another thing I enjoy doing. So it's just being there. So it's nice to go around and show what we've done for the past year.
4: Ethan, what do you enjoy about getting ready for the show?
6: Feeding the animals and training them is hard work sometimes, but it's also enjoyable as well. Just hanging out with the animals most days, it's been good. So,
4: are you with the goats or with the sheep as well?
6: I'm with the sheep this year. So,
4: how are they looking for the show?
6: They've built up a lot of weight, so yeah, they're looking pretty good right now.
4: And do you think they'll go all right at the show?
6: Hopefully. We'll see how we go. Some of them are starting to cut their teeth, so hopefully we don't get disqualified for that. So we should be all right, though.
2: Cleve Area School students Ethan and Addison speaking with Brooke Neindorf, and good luck to them and all the students from schools across the state heading to the Royal Adelaide Show to compete and show off all their hard work from their ag programs. Now that's all we have time for on this week's Country Hour Catch-Up. 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I'm Selena Green. Thanks for keeping me company.

0: Richard Davies with ABC News. New data shows housing affordability is at its lowest point on record. Chelsea Hetherington reports.
1: New data from realestate.com.au has found that despite recent falls in house prices, stronger prices last year and three consecutive interest rate hikes at the beginning of this year have seen affordability fall to its lowest rate on record. A household earning a median income of about $125,000 a year could afford just 12% of all homes sold nationally in the last financial year. That's lower than the previous record of 14% set in the 2007-2008 financial year during the global financial crisis. Mortgage repayments as a share of household income are at 35.5%, the highest rate since 1989.
0: Adelaide's Torrens Lake has reopened after being closed for weeks due to high bacteria levels. But after weeks of heavy rain, rubbish has washed up along the river that runs through the Adelaide CBD. Adelaide City Councillor Mary Kouros says the rubbish will be picked up, but it could take weeks. She says it's a shame that visitors to the city for tonight's AFL match between the Crows and the Bulldogs will have to see the mess.
2: Well, it's really unfortunate. It's come under the time that we'll be having one of the biggest football games played on Saturday, and all the fans coming here. But we have had a huge amount of rains, which has resulted in this issue.
0: And the reopening of the Torrens coincides with the state government announcing more funding to reintroduce platypus to the river. Platypus don't exist on mainland SA outside of the Warrawong Wildlife Sanctuary and haven't been in the Torrens since the late 1880s. The Environment Minister Emily Burke says more than $4 million is going into cleaning up the river. She says removing invasive species will help improve water quality.
3: But then we also need to have water flows coming in. So it really will be a combination of having better water flows, more environmental water coming in, but also enabling us to have the right plants in the right locations to create the habitat that we know not only potentially a platypus might thrive in, but other species that could also come back to the parklands.
0: Overseas, and rescue crews in Nepal continue to search debris-filled tunnels for hundreds of workers feared trapped after devastating floods 10 days ago. South Asia correspondent Rachel Clayton reports from Kathmandu.
4: Two workers, 30-year-old Sanjay Sar and 45-year-old Kabir Maharan, were rescued from within the tunnels of a hydropower site on Friday. They are the first people to be found alive and pulled from the tunnels since a flash flood struck the region 10 days ago. But hundreds of others are still believed to be trapped underground across about six different sites. Rescue efforts are being hampered by thick mud, rock and collapsed sections of the tunnels. A drone operator who was volunteering with the Nepali Army told the Associated Press some tunnels are filled with mud like toothpaste in a tube. At one hydropower project, he used a drone to search to the end of a tunnel but found no sign of life.
0: A judge in the US state of Massachusetts has declared a mistrial in the triple murder case of 36-year-old mother Lindsay Clancy. Kaysen Ho reports from Washington.
5: After almost 40 hours of deliberations over 7 days, the jury was unable to reach a unanimous verdict on whether Lindsay Clancy was criminally responsible for strangling her three young children in 2023. The 36-year-old doesn't deny the killings, but has argued she had postpartum psychosis and couldn't distinguish between right and wrong. Her defense attorney attempted to block or delay the mistrial, indicating a single juror was holding out on a unanimous decision, but the Massachusetts Supreme Court refused that appeal. The prosecution will decide whether to retry the case. Kaysen Ho, ABC News, Washington.
0: To the AFL, and Adelaide will face the Western Bulldogs in an elimination final clash tonight at the Adelaide Oval in a match that could decide the future of coach Matthew Nix. The Crows go into the match as favourites with the home ground advantage, but the dog side is stacked with talent. Isaac Rankin is shaping as the missing piece to Adelaide's midfield. He's in the midst of the fourth best seven-game run ever recorded and walks into his first final chasing redemption after last year's late season suspension. Taking a look at South Australia's weather, isolated showers and thunderstorms about the Flinders and northeast pastoral districts, gusty showers and thunderstorms about the southern agricultural area. Thunderstorms may be severe about the lower southeast. Port Lincoln's heading for 16, Port Pirie 18, Renmark 19, Mount Gambier 15, Broken Hill 23. Adelaide, a windy day with showers, heading for a top of 17. It's currently 14.5 in the city. Tomorrow, partly cloudy with a top of 17. Monday, partly cloudy with a top of 19 degrees. ABC News.
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7: Mani nina budni gana yatana, nina padni padni ma puki mokabandu. 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We are broadcasting on sacred Kaurna land. We pay our respects to all the Kaurna people, past, present and to our future generations. It's good that you've come to Kaurna country, but as you walk, remember the people that walked before you. The spirit still lives amongst the steel, concrete, roads and lawns. Now let's recognise the Kaurna people, the language and land, and learn about the past so that we can seize our future.
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10: Good morning and welcome. Gee, it's been a bit windy this morning, hasn't it? But it promises to be a great day regardless of the weather. I am here, Deb Tribe, with you on the ABC stage of the Jubilee Pavilion 3 hours before the gates open for the 2026 Royal Adelaide Show. It's always so exciting to watch the display slowly come to life before the first show lovers arrive as the gates open at 9 a.m. I hope that's going to be you, because we have an extended talkback gardening program today where you're going to hear some fascinating stories from the stall holders in the horticultural heart of the Royal Adelaide Show, which is the Goyder Pavilion. And when the gates open at 9, head straight to the ABC stage. You will see Sophie Thompson and hear about her wonderful display garden, Grow, all gardens great and small. And you can even win parts of it too this year. So stay tuned and find out how to do that. But that's not all, because Sophie's going to be joined by her friends from Gardening Australia, Hannah Maloney and Costa Georgiadis, live on the ABC stage. So don't miss this star-studded talkback gardening. And of course, you can grab an ABC gardening magazine when you ask a question live as well. And we love to meet you. That's the most important part of it. And of course, you can stay and play the Saturday quiz live. We've got some extra special prizes if you're here at the show and you happen to be the winner or the bragger. So many reasons to make a beeline to the Jubilee Pavilion. If you are coming to the Royal Adelaide Show today, just make sure that you jump in here at 9 o'clock, because as I said, we really want to meet you. If you're not coming to the show today, I would still love to hear from you, and you can do it easily two ways: by phone 1300 222 891, or by text 0467 922 891. Let me know if you are coming to the show today, and if you're not, what are you up to today? Keep me company here until the gates open. And thank you to Shah, has already sent through a text. Says, happy Saturday show day. Thank you for taking me to the show. Have a spectacular day, Shah. Thank you straight back at you. Before 7 o'clock this morning, we'll get the weather from the Bureau of Meteorology. It's been a bit of a strange night, hasn't it, overnight? And we'll, of course, go fishing with birthday boy Steve Castle. And at 7, Will Rayner, who is the CEO of the Royal Agricultural and Horticultural Society of South Australia, will preview what's new here at the show in 2026. And if you have a question or a comment or a suggestion for Will, please call or text it through before 7, and I'll be happy to put it to him on your behalf. Before 8, at a very early time today, Darren Ray, our independent climatologist, will join us with his spring seasonal outlook for gardeners. And the reason why he's early is because we've got an extended talk about gardening today and with all of the Gardening Australia crew here on the stage. So make sure, if you love Darren Ray's seasonal outlook, that you're tuned into the radio between 7:30 and 8 this morning. And as I said, at 8, we're going talkback gardening all the way through until quiz time at 10. It is 8 minutes past 6. Well, one of South Australia's oldest and most beloved national parks is being celebrated in the month of September, and it's so close to Adelaide. Balair National Park is the park of the month and one of the Adelaide Hills' most important conservation areas. So many people have happy memories of the park. I'm one of them. I go back to very, very young childhood, in the days where you could take your own barbecue into the Balair National Gardens, National Park, and cook your own meal with a bit of wood or whatever. And we certainly used to do that. We may have even taken dogs at the time. Did you do that too? I'd love to hear what your memories are of the old days at the Blair National Park. And if you're still a regular visitor, tell me what you get up to as well. I'll give you the numbers again. Call in on 1300 222 891 or text 0467 922 891. So what's planned to celebrate the month ahead? Phil Sims is ranger at the Blair National Park.

0: Hi, Deb. How are you?
1: Nice. Good, thanks. Great to have you on the radio this morning. And how long have you been a ranger for?
0: I've only been a ranger at Belair since the start of this year, but I've been with the department in various roles for a bit over 20 years now.
1: Wow, that's a long time. Mostly in the southeast, I understand.
0: Yeah, that's correct. And a large part of that working in fire management, but yeah,
1: Right.
0: also in other ranger roles and all sorts.
1: And have you got a connection back to childhood with Belair National Park like I do?
0: Yeah, like a lot of people, I've got some pretty fond memories of my grandparents taking me to the adventure playground and other spots, Playford Lake. Yeah, within the park when I was much younger, for sure.
1: Oh, that's great. Well, the thing about Belair National Park, well, one of the things is it's so close to town, but the other is that it's got so many different aspects to it. You've got the nature and the wildlife, you've got the heritage, and then you've got the recreation aspects with the courts and the hikes and the walking trails. So it really has got something to offer everybody, hasn't it?
0: Yeah, that's right. We've got a lot of, yeah, there's a lot of tennis courts people can hire. There's barbecue areas and other facilities, shelters that can either be hired or if they're not hired out for a day, people can use them free of charge.
1: Well,
0: And then there's all the walking trails and shared use paths and yeah, there's a lot to see.
1: yeah, there certainly is. And one thing that I really love because we talk about it a lot in Talkback Gardening is you've got state flora there.
0: Yeah, that's right. It's the oldest nursery in South Australia at State Flora. Yeah, the staff there have got a wealth of knowledge on plants and all sorts of things like that.
1: And you've got the heritage there with the old government house building.
0: Yep, that's right. Just nearby is the old government house that is, yeah, dates back a long way as well.
1: Well, I know that there'll be some people getting ready to come up for a park run. Park runs happen, of course, across the state every Saturday morning at 8 o'clock, and you've got one at Belair, which is fantastic. But you are the park of the month for September, which is a perfect time, really, with spring springing and hopefully some flowers blooming and everything looking green and gorgeous. So, what have we got planned for September that people might want to go online and register for?
0: Yeah, there's lots of events planned, some by our staff and others by other organisations that hold things within or nearby the park. So there's a this weekend there's like you said park runs in a few hours, and then Sunday there's a walk wellness walk in nature with Big Heart Adventures. That's a couple of hours wellness walk in, yeah, just appreciating nature up near Carker Pavilion.
1: Wow, that'd be a great thing to do tomorrow.
0: Yeah, I think tomorrow sounds like it might be a nice day. So, and as you mentioned, there's lots of wildflowers are starting to come out, being the start of spring. So Monday is National Threatened Species Day, and some of the staff from State Flora are holding a native orchid walk and info session.
1: Oh,
0: So
1: great.
0: that'll be interesting. They've got a couple of sessions on Monday morning if people want to go along and have someone point out some native orchids. Because, yeah, they're always pretty spectacular to see.
1: Yeah, they are. They are. And you've got guided tours of Old Government House, which is great, offered on 3 Sundays in September, tomorrow the 13th and the 20th.
0: Yeah, that's right. There's a group. The old government Friends of Old Government House, they hold the t run the tours, and they've got a wealth of knowledge on the history and how it's looked after and managed, and all of the background on that.
1: Oh, that's brilliant. Yeah, I really like the idea of that. I'm trying to get involved in that as well. Next Sunday, the 12th of September, you've got Mobile Cubby Building with Nature Play SA.
0: Yeah, that's right. Nature Play SA will hold that for any kids that want to come along and build a cubby. So yeah, that should be fun for for the young kids.
1: And some of the other things you've got self-guided scenic e-bike rides with a scapegoat throughout September. You've got Discover Disc Golf. What the heck is disc golf?
0: So there's a in the old golf course, there's been a disc golf course set up. So they use a frisbee and a basket type thing that they try and get the frisbee in. I've never played it myself, but yeah,
1: That is
0: it's quite a
1: absolutely classic. That's
0: yeah.
1: classic. And what I'm very interested in, there's a cultural walk with Kaurna Elder. There are ranger guided nature discovery walks and understanding Blair's koalas, research in action, which sounds fantastic. So I think the best thing to do if you're interested in any of these events, and they're so close, is to go online. Just type Park of the Month in. It will take you straight to the website. If you want to do it properly, it's parks.sa.gov.au and /get inspired/Park of the Month. But I just type Park of the Month in and it gets me there. Just some questions coming through on the text line for you, Phil. Can you ask the Blair Ranger about e-trike hire for wheelchair users to access the trails? Is there access to nature trails for wheelchair users?
0: Yeah, we actually have an e-trike, as your texter mentioned. That's at the ticket office, and people can inquire, and that can be hired out for people
1: Great,
0: there
1: great
0: if their
1: suggestion.
0: own wheelchair is not suitable. I believe that this one will go a lot of places. It's,
1: Oh,
0: yeah, pretty
1: fantastic.
0: good.
1: That's really helpful. Thanks for that question. It was very insightful. This says, I love the Blair Nursery. I'm obsessed with buying the $1 tube stocks. Probably bought over 200 $1 plants over the last 3 years to plant out our two properties. So there you go. So many reasons why people love going to Blair National Park. Well, Phil, sounds like you've got a full dance card for September. So the best thing is these things do book out. And if you're looking for something to do with Dad on Father's Day, or you want to forget it's Father's Day, then you've got so many things that you can do at Blair National Park. So, going online is probably the best thing. Are some of them ticketed in terms of you have to pay for them, Phil?
0: Yeah, some do have a small charge. So yeah, some you need to pay for, others are free. So yeah, best if people just have a look on the website and see what they're interested in.
1: Yeah.
0: And yeah, there's certainly something for almost everyone.
1: Absolutely brilliant. Well, Phil Sims, you've got a great part of the world to be working in, and thanks very much for telling us about the Blair National Park being Park of the Month. Have a very happy spring.
0: No worries at all. Thanks very much.
1: Thank you. Phil Sims, Ranger at the Blair National Park with National Parks and Wildlife Service. And I did receive some information yesterday from Nature Play SA, which is also inviting the community to get to know the birds of Blair. So that is something that's also available as well. If you would like to do that, there's going to be a bird appreciation walk. And for that, to find out more details, you'll need to go to natureplaysa.org.au. So lots of good reasons to get to Blair National Park this September. But today, I want you to come here to the Royal Adelaide Show and to keep me company. Love to see you then. Arthur says, my weekend will be going to the market and tomorrow going to see the Redlegs play. Arthur, that will be fun. Shirley, hello. Says, oh, okay, I'll have a chat to you in a minute. This is our fisho, Steve Castle's I think it's mum's. Is looking for birthday photos for Stephen. I can't believe I have a 70-year-old son. I found this lovely photo, and it's a picture of me, and I think that's Steve when we were doing our outside broadcast at the park run at Mawson Lakes. Shirley, you're a legend. Thank you for sending that through. I'll have to make sure I grab a copy. So keep your memories of Blair National Park coming through. Let me know what you're up to this weekend. I always love to hear from you. The text line again, 0467 922 891. The phone line, 1300 222 891. This is the Four Tops, Baby, I Need Your Lovin'.

0: Gosh, I love that song. Still sounds fresh to me after all of those years. That was Baby, I Need Your Lovin' by the Four Tops from 1964, over 60 years old. Deb Tribe with you on 891 ABC Adelaide. I'm sitting on my own, well, with Rusty actually, in the Jubilee Pavilion on the ABC stage waiting for the Royal Adelaide Show to get going. It's 22 minutes past six. Up next, we're going to talk to birthday boy Steve Castle, and I'll give you the Metro Waters Report.
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0: It is indeed. Let's have a look at the Adelaide Metro Waters forecast for today. Winds northwesterly 20 to 25 knots, reaching up to 30 knots during the day. Winds turning west to southwesterly 15 to 20 knots during the day. Seas 1.5 metres, increasing to 1.5 to 2.5 metres during the morning. Swell west to southwesterly below 1 metre, and weather partly cloudy, a 90% chance of showers. The chance of a thunderstorm south of Port Noarlunga early this morning, and you can tell from that report that you really would not want to be going out on the water today, because there is a gale warning for the Central Coast, South Central Coast, Investigator Strait, Upper South East Coast and Lower South East Coast, and strong wind warnings for the Adelaide Metropolitan Waters, Far West Coast, Upper West Coast, Lower West Coast, Spencer Gulf and Gulf St Vincent. So you might want to come and say hello to me here at the Adelaide Show, Royal Adelaide Show, instead of going out on the boat. And their tide times today. Low tide was at 0.53, so 53 minutes after midnight, at 0.57 of a metre. High tide is at 7.49am at 2.39 metres. Low tide is again at 2.12 in the afternoon at 1.06 metres. And high tide again tonight, 1 minute after 7pm at 1.56 metres. I think it's time to say good morning to our birthday boy, Steve Castle.

0: catch up with mum and that tonight, I hope. And
1: good.
0: See how we go from there. Celebrate the birthday and Father's Day tomorrow.
1: I know. Your mum can't believe she's got a 70-year-old son. She sent me a text, which is fantastic. And, you know, she sent me through a picture. I don't know if it's real or not. If it is, oh, my God, I'm showing Rusty here. A picture of you holding a huge fish looking totally pumped and buff. Is that really you?
0: Well, the head is. Put it that
1: way. So she's photoshopped your head. So you can't believe what you see anymore, can you?
0: No. If you look in the background of that picture, there's a crocodile eating a pelican.
1: Oh, right. I should have had a better look. I was too stunned at looking at you.
0: Oh, that's nice.
1: Anyway, well, I'm so glad you had a happy birthday, and it's lovely to talk to you every Saturday morning. So thank you, Steve. But I imagine, you know, with the weather today, not a lot of people, nobody should be out on the water, and maybe not a lot of people even dropping a line today.
0: Well, the only positive that may come out of that is that after this blow's gone, the whiting fishing will start to improve a bit better. And the other thing is, of course, as soon as you mention rough weather, the salmon schools come around behind the reef at Port Nalunga.
1: Right.
0: And it's like a picket fence down there sometimes with the fishermen trying to catch the big salmon.
1: Right.
0: Apart from that, like you say, getting the boat out, only if you want to wash it in the rain and then take it away next weekend.
1: Yes, exactly.
0: But on a positive, why not head out into the stores and try and find some fishing gear with Dad for tomorrow for Father's Day?
1: Good idea. And keep your local bait and tackle and fishing shops afloat.
0: Yep. And also the freshwater scene. Now, normally in the cold weather, the river closes down and the fish go to sleep for a few months. But this year, I think it's because there's a lot more fish in the river that they are still active and still taking baits. And even though that there's been a lot of dirty water coming down the river, there still are fish to catch. And the callop fishing has been really, really good. Just remember, though, if it is dirty water, when you take your fillets off, take your skin off the fillets as well, put a bit of salt on them, and they'll be lovely to eat, beautiful. And the river is going off. The reservoirs are going off as well because they've had a lot of intake of fresh water, and that it gets the fish stirred up for biting as well. And there's been some lovely Murray cod caught down at the Happy Valley Reservoir. Bear in mind, though, you must put them back in the water. You can take two silver perch over 33, and you can take the callop over 33 as well. But redfin, you can catch as many of them as you like, and they are really nice to eat as well. And carp must not be returned to the water as well. Now, last weekend, I mentioned the Goolwa Rotary Club Carpathon competition. Mm. Unfortunately, they haven't been able to get everything under control, and there's a few bits and pieces they couldn't work out. So it's been cancelled for this year.
1: Oh.
0: But keep an eye open. I will keep telling you about it. But it may be a chance of early next year. And they've got a few months now to prepare a bit better for it and work it out.
1: Yeah, definitely.
0: I hope everybody out there who's a father has a great day tomorrow.
1: Yep. And well, happy Father's Day to you, and happy birthday to you.
0: Thanks, Deb. It's much appreciated. And I'd like to take this opportunity as well to thank all those people that sent me messages yesterday. It was fantastic.
1: Oh, that's lovely. Well, we love you, Steve. Thank you so much for joining us this morning, as always. And Arthur has said here on the text line, don't forget those who don't have fathers. I'm one of them, or who don't get along with them. And absolutely don't. We don't forget you. And it's just a day. Just remember that. And we're here, your ABC family. We'll get you through on 891 ABC Adelaide. So try and be positive. We've got the 6:30 news coming up next.
2: If it's being talked about in your community.
3: 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What I'd like to do, if the council want to work with the government on a plan, we're up for it.
2: It's on 891 ABC Adelaide.
4: Good morning, Richard Davies with ABC News. A former federal police officer says the tobacco excise is a motivator for customers to buy illegal product. More than half of the tobacco consumed in Australia last year was purchased illegally. The Coalition this week announced it would cut the excise by 80% if elected, but the federal Labor government says it has no plans to remove the excise, while One Nation plans to slash it by 75%. Former officer Rowan Pike says people are being driven to buy illegally because it's cheaper.
5: It's a net negative. People are just going straight over to the illicit markets every time it goes up, as it did on Tuesday of this week. That just is another gift to organised crime because the gap between legal and illegal just increases.
4: The River Torrens Lake has reopened after being closed due to large amounts of bacteria. The reopening coincided with a $4 million funding package from the state government that will be used to improve the Torrens, preparing it for platypus to be reintroduced. Platypus haven't been seen in the river since the late 1800s. SA's Environment Minister Emily Burke says despite the river's continued closures due to bacteria, creating a healthier river system will enable species like the platypus to return.
6: And this is what this is providing. It is a combination of not only our river system getting an investment, but also our broader system in the parklands, be it wilder, greener parklands.
4: The United States has just issued new Iran-related sanctions targeting three Turkish-based entities as Washington looks to increase economic pressure on Tehran, Tim Wharton reports.
7: 6 months since the Iran war started, the Trump administration is stepping up its financial pressure on Tehran. With energy prices rising across the world, US Treasury Secretary Scott Bessent, who announced an economic onslaught against Iran's financial links around the world, has said Washington is seeking to force Tehran back to the negotiating table. Meanwhile, the US and its allies are pushing other countries on the UN Nuclear Watchdogs Board to pass a resolution next week reporting Iran to the UN Security Council for the first time in 20 years. If passed, the resolution would follow up one adopted on June 12th last year, declaring Iran in breach of its non-proliferation obligations for not fully cooperating with an investigation into uranium traces found at undeclared sites.
4: More than 1,300 people have died across Nepal and Tibet after deadly flash floods 10 days ago, but major questions remain about victims on the Chinese side. South Asia correspondent Rachel Clayton reports from Kathmandu.
8: Nepal continues to provide regular updates on search and rescue efforts and allows foreign journalists into disaster zones. But on the other side of the border in Tibet, information about those who have died and are missing is being tightly restricted by the Chinese government. According to the Associated Press, at least 10 people in China have been detained or fined over social media posts questioning the Chinese government's official death toll. Chinese journalists have also reportedly been told not to interview families of those killed or missing and to rely on information supplied by the government. Rachel Clayton, ABC News, Kathmandu.
4: Nigel Farage, a leading right-wing populist figure in Britain, has described a documentary where he was secretly filmed as a hoax. Europe correspondent Elias Kluwer reports from London.
9: UK broadcaster Channel 4 and investigative journalism group Verbatim produced a documentary where staffers for the populist right-wing Reform UK party appear to welcome donations from a fake foreign backer. Under UK law, only people on the UK's electoral register can donate to political parties. The staffers appear to suggest a way around the rules and organise a meeting to discuss the arrangement with party leader Nigel Farage. Mr. Farage claims he and his staff were entrapped.
10: The party has done nothing wrong.
9: Major parties are calling for an independent probe into the documentary, and Mr. Farage is already under investigation over another donation scandal.
4: In the AFL, Geelong has ended Carlton's courageous finals run with a convincing win at a rainy Melbourne cricket ground. The final score, Geelong 14-23-107, defeating Carlton 11-8-74. The Cats will now head to Perth next week to take on the Fremantle Dockers in the semi-final. Taking a look at South Australia's weather, isolated showers and thunderstorms about the Flinders and northeast pastoral districts, gusty showers and thunderstorms about the southern agricultural area, thunderstorms may be severe about the lower southeast. Port Lincoln 16, Port Pirie 18, Renmark 19, Mount Gambier 15, Broken Hill 23. Adelaide, a windy day with showers, a top of 17's forecast, it's currently 14.2. Tomorrow, partly cloudy 17, Monday, partly cloudy with a top of 19 degrees. ABC News.

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2: Good morning. Hello, Saturday. And what a Saturday it is today. It is day one of the Royal Adelaide Show. Rusty and I are in the Jubilee Pavilion, the only people in here at the moment on the ABC stage, watching things slowly come to life. It's all being cleaned outside. I'm sure the stall holders will start to arrive soon. And we want to see you at 9 a.m. At 7, Will Rayner will join us to tell us what is ahead for Royal Adelaide Show 2026. Before 8, Darren Ray, our independent climatologist, will join us with his spring seasonal outlook for gardeners. And of course, from 8 until 10, it's Talk Back Gardening with a slew of wonderful local guests who are stallholders here and the big guns from Gardening Australia, of course, Sophie Thompson being one of them, and Hannah Maloney and Costa Georgiadis will join us on the stage. So if you're coming to the Royal Show today, please make a beeline to us at 9 a.m. Ask a question live, say hello, and then stay and play the quiz. I'd love to hear from you. And on that very point, Collative Clearview says, walking in the cemetery, found a young huntsman spider needing to regrow some legs. There's a picture with that. Life is all around. See you just after 9. Colette, can't wait to see you. And this morning, I'd love to hear from you. Keep me company while we're waiting for the people to arrive at the show. If you're coming, let me know. If you're not, tell me why, and if you are coming, what are you most excited to see? And before the 6:30 news, we talked about Blair National Park and some of the great memories that we have of that. I was raising the days we used to take our own barbecues into the park, believe it or not. And on the phone right now, we've got Richard from the CBD. Good morning, Richard.
3: Good morning, Deb. How are you doing? Happy show day.
2: Great. Thank you so much. Same to you. Are you coming along this year?
3: I definitely am. I was thinking about both the Royal National Park and the Royal Adelaide Show today. I remember when my mum used to take us on the train to Long Gully Station in the park, when the train used to go to Bridgewater and there was a stop at Long Gully in the Royal National Park. And we went
2: Wish
3: for walks
2: still
3: and
2: was.
3: Picnics, and it was great. It was so rural. It was like really going to the country.
2: It was, but you're only sort of 20 minutes on the train. I wish those stations were still there. They were fantastic. I used to do the same. I used to take my bike up on the train and then go riding around the park. Yeah, it was fantastic. Oh, Richard, that's so lovely to share. Well, if you're coming to the show, make it a Saturday and get here early. Come in and say hello to us. Love
3: to
2: see you.
3: Now, listen, just before you go, I wanted to talk about the long history of the ABC broadcasting at the show. You guys are great, and you've been doing it for years. I remember going to see Peter Gers and Carol Whitelock. Even when I was little, it was Bob Caldicott and Jan Springett. So have a great Royal Show, and keep up the great tradition.
2: Thank you, Richard. You know, it's very special to me because my very first day working for 891 was at the Royal Adelaide Show. So it's really big for me. Yes, I was watching all sorts of broadcasters, and I was thinking, how on earth am I ever going to do that? It was the most intimidating first day at work, but now I just love it. I love coming to the show. So thank you for being part of the tradition.
3: Do you know what number show this is for you, Deb?
2: I do, but I don't want to say it out loud. It's a lot. It's a lot. It's well into the double figures. I will.
3: Right.
2: Just say I'm part of living history, Richard.
3: There we go. That works.
2: Yeah, it works. Look, lovely to hear from you, and I hope to catch you here at the show.
3: Will do. I'll come and say hi. Have a great day.
2: Okay. That's lovely. Same to you. If you would like to call in, I'd love to have a chat with you. The phone line is 1300 222 891. The text line is 0467 922 891. I'd love to hear from you this morning on anything that you want to talk about. There is a lot happening this weekend, but let's face it, the biggest event for the next 9 days is right here at the Wavell Royal Adelaide Showgrounds. Runs all the way through until Sunday the 13th. What other things are happening this weekend? Well, there are some fabulous art exhibitions on in Adelaide, the Salon, and thank you for the people who corrected my French last week. I now know how to say it. Salon des Refusés, the works rejected by the Archibald.

0: Fundraising. Sarah Starkey's leading a walk from Somerton Park to Brighton Jetty and back for the Live Fearless Challenge at 9:30 today from the Somerton Surf Life Saving Club. In sport, well, we know what's happening in sport tonight. The Crows meet the Western Bulldogs at the Adelaide Oval. We'll hear from the grandstand team, SA grandstand team, who will be broadcasting live here from the show. And of course, it's Father's Day tomorrow, and I know it's not a happy day for some and a very happy day for others, but for those dads looking for something to do, and if you're a new dad particularly, there are two man with a pram walks, one today at Gawler, 10 a.m. at the Gawler and District College Children's Centre, Gate 6, 69 Barnett Road. All family welcome. And tomorrow you can join the man with a pram walk from 9:30 until 11:30 at the Harry Bowie Reserve at Riversdale Drive in Salisbury Park. So as I said earlier, if you know Father's Day is a tough day for you, just remember it's a day. And just be positive and just listen in here. We are ABC family. Hopefully we will keep you company. And thanks to Heather from Humbug Scrub, who says the One Tree Hill Market is open for visitors. Everyone's welcome today from 8:30 until 12:30, but it might be wise to wear a warm beanie and coat. And a reminder, the United We Ride is on nationally next Saturday, raising money for the Salvation Army. Register via the Salvos website, says Mick from Mount Barker. He's off to enjoy a ride for his leave and time with Tia Maupa. Have a bonza weekend. Mick, always a bonza weekend to you. Thanks so much for that information. Deb Tribe with you this morning. We've been keeping Chris Kemp waiting. He is duty forecaster at the Bureau of Meteorology. Good morning, Chris.
1: Morning, Deb. How are you?
0: Good. There is a lot to discuss. Very windy this morning. And I tell you what, overnight last night, I don't know if I imagined it, there seemed to be an incredible downpour. It woke me up. Is it true that we got some rain overnight?
1: Yeah, we got a little bit of rain overnight. You might have got lucky with a big downpour, but the city recorded 1.6 millimetres since 9 a.m. yesterday. Wind gusts maximum in the city as well, around 44 kilometres per hour. Up in the northern suburbs, Edinburgh, 48 kilometres per hour wind gusts, and up at Mount Lofty, the maximum so far, 50 kilometres per hour. So, yeah, a little bit breezy overnight. Of those winds were expected, yes, across the Mount Lofty ranges and across the southeast, which is where the current warning still lies.
0: Okay, great. Well, look, before we get into the weather for the weekend, has the Bureau yet got the weather, the rainfall totals for August?
1: Yes, for August.
0: Or for winter,
1: For winter, we saw in Adelaide 294.4 millimetres of rain. It's almost 300 millimetres, which is around 95 millimetres above the average, what we'd expect. So we only really expect around 200 millimetres across winter. So, yeah, Adelaide had its wettest winter since 1996. So, it was a wet one.
0: That's incredible. That's 30 years ago. Wow.
1: We recorded 4 consecutive months of above average rainfall. So Adelaide has had a pretty wet period throughout winter.
0: Well, I don't think you're going to have anyone in Adelaide complaining about getting rain, that is for sure. But let's talk about today, because it certainly is wild and windy. Lots of warnings everywhere, and you've actually got a severe weather warning out as well for some parts of the state. But walk us through Adelaide first, and then we'll branch out.
1: Yeah, so expecting a maximum of 17 degrees today in Adelaide. Showers and windy conditions this morning. We will see those conditions continue to ease though throughout the afternoon. The cold front that brought these winds and rain shifts into the southeast. So those conditions are expected to ease during the afternoon. That's right across the suburbs as well, and up through the hills. I'm expecting a maximum of 14 degrees at Mount Barker. We will see those warnings easing back during the afternoon, and most likely cancelled by this evening. So conditions are on the ease throughout Adelaide, and that's going to continue into Father's Day tomorrow as well. Top of 17, partly cloudy conditions, not expecting any further rainfall for the next almost

0: sort of, yeah, the forecast period. So, yeah, we're entering a more stable weather pattern across Adelaide.
1: Yeah. So sort of in those high teens, cloudy-ish, but not much rain. What about tonight, Chris? Are you going to put your prognosticator's hat on and tell us what we need to wear for the footy? Just rug up and take the rain jacket just in case?
0: Yeah, potentially. We're not expecting much in the way of rainfall tonight. Like I said, those conditions should be easing. But, yeah, I can't rule out a light shower that might sort of, yeah, move through at some stage. The conditions, yeah, expected to be sort of, yeah, or the windy conditions sort of should be easing as well. So it shouldn't be a real bad night tonight at the footy. But, yeah, definitely a jumper. And, yeah, if you want to be prepared, a light rain jacket probably worth putting in the bag.
1: Yeah, good. And there's a severe weather warning for people in the mid-north, lower southeastern parts of Mount Lofty Ranges, Flinders, Murraylands and the southeast districts.
0: That's, yeah, correct. For those damaging wind gusts that still possible across those areas this morning, like I mentioned, we should see those winds easing throughout the day today. Yeah, we'll see those warnings being pared back as well as they do. So, yeah, conditions are on the, across those areas, we could still see sort of some pretty blowy conditions this morning. But, yeah, by this afternoon, they should be starting to ease.
1: Okay, great. Thanks very much, Chris. Appreciate your report this morning.
0: Thank you.
1: Thank you. Chris Kemp is duty forecaster at the Bureau of Meteorology. Love your texts, Heather says. After a busy week, I'm staying under the doona until at least 8 o'clock. It's been wet and windy here in Encounter Bay. I bet it has, Heather. And Judy in Flagstaff Hill says, I remember seeing members of the Argonauts at the Royal Show when I was a child in the 50s. I still have my autograph book with their signatures. Judy, good on you for hanging on to that. Really love to hear from you. And we got a text earlier from David at Gilberton saying perhaps today would be appropriate to play September by Earth, Wind and Fire. Happy birthday to Steve Castle. And I think you're absolutely right. Let's hear it right now. It's 6:48. This will get you up and get you

0: I really enjoyed that. It is September. Let's celebrate it. That was Earth, Wind and Fire. I'm at the Royal Adelaide Show. Hope you're going to join me here when the gates open at 9. Love to see your happy, smiling faces here when we go talk back gardening with Sophie Thompson and a range of super fantastic guests for you this morning, including her Gardening Australia colleagues, Hannah Maloney and Costa Georgiadis. But at 9 minutes away from 7, let's take a look back at the week that was here on 891 ABC Adelaide.
1: Breakfast with Sonia Feldoff and Jill Schiller.
2: What are the plans for Arundel Mall? Because we've talked about how it's been rejuvenated by the art. The pigeon has recently come in. Do you have a sort of another 50-year plan for it?
3: Yeah, and I think what's great about this celebration is whilst we look at the past, we're also looking forward to the future. You know, we spoke about the laneways and the arcades, so there is some infrastructure projects in the pipeline. There's a redevelopment of James Place, which is a bustling food and beverage laneway now. And
2: what will happen there?
3: Yeah, so we're going to resurface the entirety of James Place, putting in, lighting and all sorts of things like that. So really make it that laneway style place. And Charles Street just here next door was pedestrianised last year. So when you come to the mall, you can spend pretty much a whole day here. It's a city within a city when you think about it.
1: Mornings with Rory McLaren.
4: I'm intrigued to know how many other people are there out there being fired out of a cannon like you are, Dave?
5: I don't know. There's probably a couple handfuls in the world that are human cannonballs, but I don't know that there's anybody in the world shooting like I'm trying to shoot.
4: You mentioned your father. Yeah. Is there anyone else in your family ready to put the helmet on as well?
5: Yeah, I've got my son Maverick and my daughter Mackenzie. They are now 20 years old, and they are doing all the work that I used to do. My son is operating the internal parts of the cannon. He's running the net crew. He's learning what that net needs to look like, make adjustments on the fly. And my daughter runs all the operations. So I think they've just decided on this tour. I gave them permission finally. They've been asking for a long time.
1: Afternoons with Joe Laverty.
6: Becky Blake, who you know and love from Chunky Custard. That is beautiful, Becky. What a wonderful way to herald in spring.
7: Oh, absolutely.
6: It's a spring poem as yes. much as anything. Yep. Do you want to spend more time writing poetry, Becky?
7: Yeah, I'd love to. And I think poetry doesn't just have to be heavy stuff about getting out that angst. It can also be about capturing those vignettes from a special weekend.
6: Yeah, well, you've lifted my spirits with that ditty. I mean, it feels kind of trendy poetry again.
7: Yes, definitely. And I think there's something about that whole process of stopping, thinking and processing and getting something down. And it doesn't have to be great. You know, everyone thinks, oh, does it have to rhyme? No, it doesn't have to rhyme. It doesn't have to fit a formula. You know, it can just be a free flow spoken word. It doesn't have to be a traditional sense of poetry. Mm. It's just a feeling.
1: Drive with Nikolai Bailharts.
8: Being a street circuit, is it going to be the big point of difference or the big point of appeal? And I should say too, I know some people even debate whether or not it is a street circuit. Certainly the state government has been labelling it that way. Other people have been saying it's mostly a course that runs through parklands.
9: Yeah, I mean, it's not a street circuit in the traditional sense. It's taking some inspiration, I think, from Albert Park. And then it's taking another step because they've got to create enough runoff for the riders so that if they do come off their bikes, that there's enough area for the bikes and the riders themselves to slide away from the track surface and be safe. You know, so I think it's a massive change for the circuit, for what we know and what we love. But, you know, you kind of, to some extent, have to reserve judgment until you actually see what sort of racing product it gives us.
1: Evenings with Spence Denny.
10: Is now a wise time to be spreading blood and bone?
11: Well, it is, Spence, because it takes around somewhere between 4 to 6 weeks to become a form that's available to the plant. So by the time the soil microbes do all their work, so now is a really good time to pop them on.
10: Okay. What is blood and bone? Is it as described?
11: It was originally as described, that. I assume it's probably got some other things in it now because it's quite gritty. It's quite a fine, gritty, you know, it's got and a very oily substance to it as well. Actually, one thing you need to be a little bit careful with blood and bone is if you put too much down, because of that oily substance, it can be a little bit water repelling.
10: Ah.
11: So that's a really good point to remember. So light and even and dig it into the soil.

0: There you have it. The week that was on 891 ABC Adelaide, the mall, a cannonball, poetry, MotoGP, and gardening. And we're in the heart of the Royal Adelaide Show's gardening horticultural area, looking just over at the Goyder Pavilion. It is 5 minutes to seven.
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2: Tom Simonson, CEO of Ageing Australia. 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
3: 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You can't build beds if you won't be able to afford to run them. We currently lose across the whole sector $10 a day per bed. 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
0: And we are coming up in a few minutes' time to the 7 o'clock news. And after 7, we're going to be joined by Will Rayner, who is the CEO of the Royal Agricultural and Horticultural Show of South Australia. And he's going to preview what's new in 2026. So if you have any questions, if you're thinking of coming to the Royal Show and you'd like to get some information, now is the time. Think on it. Send in a text on 0467922891, or you can call in on 1300 222 891. And we started the day talking about the fact that September is the park of the month for the National Parks and Wildlife Service is Belair National Park. We were talking about getting a train up there back in the days when there was a stop at Long Gully. And Nigel from Hawthorne Dean says, I met my wife-to-be on a red hen over a packet of Minties. She lived at the railway cottage on the southern end of the platform at Long Gully Station in the Belair Park. Always an adventure getting to see her. Oh, that is an absolutely beautiful story, Nigel. Thank you so much for sharing that this morning. Keep them coming. Love to hear from you. Are you coming to the Royal Adelaide Show today? If so, what are you excited about seeing? If you're not coming to the show, let me know what you're up to. Keep me company here while I wait for the show gates to open at 9 o'clock. It's so easy to do. Send a text through, say g'day, and tell me what you are doing if you're not coming to the show. But hopefully you'll be here for 9 o'clock, because at nine we have got the three Gardening Australia stars on the stage together, and we'll take as many questions as we can filter through our discussions. And if you come here live, you can grab yourself an ABC Gardening magazine as well to take home and read. And later, coming up, I should say, before 8 o'clock, if you love your weather, and I know pretty much we all do, Darren Ray, our independent climatologist, is going to join us with his spring seasonal outlook. So obviously, we know we've had an incredibly well rained upon winter, 294.4 millimetres, I think Chris Kemp said this morning. So really, we're coming into what's said to be the worst El Nino ever, in a pretty good position. But where does South Australia sit? We sit between two systems, and Darren will explain that to us. So stay tuned for all of that. And of course, if you're coming here, play the quiz live at 10 o'clock. We've got some extra special prizes for you as well. So come and say hello. You can see the faces behind the voices, and we can too. So we'd love to meet you. That's the best part of being here live at the Royal Adelaide Show. Coming up to the 7 o'clock news at the moment. After that, as I said, we'll be joined by Will Rayner. So get your texts through if you've got a question about the show this year on 0467 922 891 or call 1300 222 891.
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4: One of the real concerns is the serious injuries that a lot of riders have been experiencing. 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

0: Housing affordability falls to its lowest rate on record. Fresh plans to rehabilitate the River Torrens and the Crows prepare to take on the Western Bulldogs at Adelaide Oval. Good morning, Richard Davies in Adelaide with ABC News. Housing affordability has fallen to its lowest rate on record, with households earning a typical income only able to afford about one in every 10 homes sold nationally. Chelsea Hetherington reports.
1: New data from realestate.com.au shows a median income household defined as earning about 100

0: $125,000 a year could afford just 12% of all homes sold nationally in the last financial year. Stronger house prices in 2025 and recent hikes in interest rates have powered the result, offsetting recent falls in property values. The average household is also spending more on servicing their mortgage, with 35.5% of income going to repayments. That's the highest share since 1989. Economists say affordability will remain a challenge until there is a meaningful increase in housing supply.
1: A former federal police officer says the tobacco excise is a motivator for customers to buy illegal product. More than half of the tobacco consumed in Australia last year was purchased illegally. The coalition is promising to cut the excise by 80% if elected, but the federal Labor government says it has no plans to remove the excise, while One Nation wants to slash it by 75%. Former officer Rowan Pike says people are being driven to buy illegally because it's cheaper.
2: It's a net negative. People are just going straight over to the illicit markets. Every time it goes up, as it did on Tuesday of this week, that just is another gift to organised crime because the gap between legal and illegal just increases.
1: A code blue extreme weather response remains in place until 10 a.m. this morning due to strong winds across SA. Those sleeping rough can access additional supports to stay protected from the strong weather. Wind gusts of 41 kilometres per hour were recorded in Adelaide at 5 a.m. Adelaide's Torrens Lake has reopened after being closed for weeks due to high bacteria levels, but after weeks of heavy rain, rubbish has washed up along the banks. Adelaide City Councillor Mary Kouros says the rubbish will be picked up, but it could take weeks. She says it's a shame that visitors to the city for tonight's AFL match between the Crows and the Bulldogs will have to see the mess.
3: Well, it's really unfortunate. It's come on the time that we'll be having one of the biggest football games played on Saturday, and all the fans are coming here. We have had a huge amount of rains, which has resulted in this issue.
1: And the reopening of the Torrens coincides with the state government announcing more funding to reintroduce platypus to the river. Platypus don't exist on mainland SA outside of the Warrawong Wildlife Sanctuary and haven't been in the Torrens since the late 1880s. Environment Minister Emily Burke says more than $4 million is going into cleaning up the river. She says removing invasive species will help improve water quality.
4: But then we also need to have water flows coming in. So it really will be a combination of having better water flows, more environmental water coming in, but also enabling us to have the right plants in the right locations to create the habitat that we know not only potentially the platypus might thrive in, but other species that could also come back to the parklands.
1: Overseas and rescue crews in Nepal continue to search debris-filled tunnels for hundreds of workers feared trapped after devastating floods 10 days ago. South Asia correspondent Rachel Clayton reports from Kathmandu.
5: Two workers, 30-year-old Sanjay Sar and 45-year-old Kabir Maharan, were rescued from within the tunnels of a hydropower site on Friday. They are the first people to be found alive and pulled from the tunnels since a flash flood struck the region 10 days ago. But hundreds of others are still believed to be trapped underground across about six different sites. Rescue efforts are being hampered by thick mud, rock and collapsed sections of the tunnels. A drone operator who was volunteering with the Nepali Army told the Associated Press some tunnels are filled with mud like toothpaste in a tube. At one hydropower project, he used a drone to search to the end of a tunnel but found no sign of life.
1: US President Donald Trump has warned Tehran he's ready to bomb a suspected underground nuclear site known as Pickaxe Mountain, where recent satellite images appear to show construction work taking place. The US has stepped up its economic pressure on Tehran by issuing new sanctions targeting a Turkish bank that Washington claims has been helping Iran. The US and Iran have also been trading intermittent military strikes lately, and Mr. Trump says Pickaxe Mountain could be the next target.
6: Iran will not have a nuclear weapon. We've stopped them from having. We may hit Pickaxe very soon because if there was anything going on with Pickaxe...
1: The Lindsay Clancy triple murder case in the United States has collapsed without a verdict after a Massachusetts jury failed to reach a unanimous verdict. Case and Ho reports from Washington.
7: The court heard Lindsay Clancy strangled her children in 2023 before attempting to take her own life. Ms. Clancy doesn't deny the killings but argued she couldn't distinguish between right and wrong because she had postpartum psychosis. The prosecution argued the killings were premeditated and intentional. After almost 40 hours of deliberation, deliberations over 7 days, the jury was unable to reach a unanimous verdict and the judge has been forced to declare a mistrial. The prosecution can decide to retry the case. Kaysen Ho, ABC News, Washington.
1: UK Reform leader Nigel Farage says he's been the victim of entrapment after a documentary secretly filmed him responding to a discussion on how to bypass British political donation laws. Here's Europe correspondent Elias Kluwer in London.
8: UK broadcaster Channel 4 aired a documentary produced by Verbatim, an investigative journalism group whose reporter spent a year undercover offering to provide Nigel Farage's right-wing Reform UK party with a donation from an American backer. Under UK law, foreign citizens are banned from donating to UK political parties. After being told the American indirectly paid for party polling, Mr. Farage is secretly recorded saying this. Mr. Farage says the documentary was misleadingly edited.
9: This was an exercise in entrapment.
8: The UK's major parties are now calling for an investigation.
1: The Australian Federal Police is asking the community to learn the signs of modern slavery, saying the crime is more prevalent than people believe. It comes after Melbourne man Chi Kit Chung was sentenced to jail for possessing a slave and depriving a woman of her fundamental rights. Daisy Beckinsale is the AFP's Detective Acting Inspector for Human Exploitation for Victoria. She says modern slavery can include signs of physical abuse, neglect and restrictions of freedom of movement.
10: A lot of these instances, they're happening in people's homes. They're hidden from plain view. And a lot of the times the victims, they don't know that they're actually victims themselves. And if anyone sees those signs in the community, I encourage people to please submit a report.
1: A shared garden at Highbury in Adelaide's northeast has been bringing together generations, cultures and a community for 3 decades. More than 40 plots at the Pioneer Court Community Garden are tended by 75 locals who also care for hundreds of vines and fruit and nut trees. Mario Minazzo is the founder of the garden and says in 1996 he saw potential in the land.
11: I stood on the aqueduct mound there and said, this is a beautiful piece of land that could be well-serviced to the community.
1: And now with a look at sport, here's Erin Marsica-Vetteray.
12: Geelong has ended Carlton's fairytale AFL finals run with a convincing win at a rain-soaked MCG. The final scores, the Cats 14-23-107 to the Blues 11-8-74. The Blues were ahead until half-time before the Cats took control, captain Patrick Dangerfield leading from the front with 5 goals. The veteran says his team's resilience was crucial to the victory.
13: For it not to be perfect, continue to grind and then to execute the way that we did was really pleasing.
12: The Cats will now head to Perth next week to take on Fremantle in a semi-final. In the NRL, the South Sydney Rabbitohs celebrated Jai Arrow's ceremonial 100th game for the club with a 50-20 win over the Sydney Roosters, while the Dolphins won their 7th match in a row, downing the Gold Coast Titans 24-20. And women's tennis world number one Aryna Sabalenka has become the latest player to complain about the strong smell of cannabis at the US Open. The Belarusian briefly stopped her third round match to alert the chair umpire about a spectator possibly smoking inside the stadium.
1: And Adelaide will face the Western Bulldogs in an elimination final clash tonight at the Adelaide Oval in a match that could decide the future of coach Matthew Nix. The Crows go into the match as favourites with the home ground advantage, but the Dogs side is stacked with talent. Isaac Rankin is shaping as the missing piece to Adelaide's midfield. Taking a look at South Australia's weather, there's a severe weather warning for damaging winds for people in the mid-north, lower southeast, and parts of the Mount Lofty Ranges, Flinders, Murraylands and upper southeast districts. Port Lincoln 16, Port Pirie 18, Renmark 19, Mount Gambier 15. Adelaide, a windy day with showers, a top of 17's forecast. It's currently 14 degrees. Tomorrow, partly cloudy 17, Monday, partly cloudy and 19 degrees. ABC News.
14: Nikolai Bailhart's with Drive.
15: The chief executive of Australia Post has said the price of a letter could rise to $2 per stamp. Professor Sean Sand, what do we know about why Australia Post are moving the price of letters up?
16: It's a part of the business that is losing a lot of money. 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
15: It had been seen as an essential service.
16: It's absolutely an essential service. That's the reason why it still runs the Australia Post.
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12: Good morning. It's September. It's spring. It's showtime. I am so excited to be in the Jubilee Pavilion now. 2 hours. Well, an hour and 50 minutes away from gates open time. So I'm hoping that you'll come and join me as soon as you can here at the ABC stage and catch up with everybody that we're going to be talking with. There's going to be Sophie. There are going to be lots of the wonderful stallholders from the heart of horticulture here at the Royal Adelaide Show in the Goyder Pavilion. And we're going to have Gardening Australia guests, Hannah Maloney and Costa Georgiadis, three Gardening Australia stars for you after 9 o'clock. So bolt down here and then stay and play the Saturday quiz. In a moment, Will Rayner, CEO of the Royal Agricultural and Horticultural Society of South Australia, is going to preview what's new in 2026. If you have a question or a query, call in on 1300 222 891 or text through 0467 922 891. On the text line, Joan from Hallett Cove says, good morning. I'd hoped to meet this morning at the show, but not able to now. I've just checked the results of embroidery and greatly surprised, a first and a third. When I can, I'll take photos. Meanwhile, Louis and George have been to another porty. It's their little doggies. They have a better social life than I do. Joan, that's not great, but that's fantastic. Congratulations to you, a first and a third. Andrew from Flagstaff Hill says, I'm not coming to the show today. I'm going to the Hopgood Theatre for the 1 o'clock performance of the marvellous Hadestown musical. It's a school musical by Woodcroft College and I saw it Thursday. It was brilliant. Going back again. Royal show tomorrow for Father's Day and I think it's going to be a busy day indeed. And Chucka Pete says, I'm looking forward to my annual show visit on Wednesday. Also looking forward to performing some acoustic classics at the Macclesfield Market tomorrow from 11:30 to 1. Have a great day. You too, Trucker Pete. Well, it is the biggest event in town. There is absolutely no doubt about it. The Royal Adelaide Show brings the heart of the country into the city to celebrate agriculture, horticulture, culture and craft. Whether you love the animals, the produce, the craft and cookery, wood shopping, rides, show bags, fireworks, or the amazing array of entertainment, and there is a lot. There is really something for everyone here at the show. Is it the busiest 9 days of your life, Will Rayner, every year?
19: Yeah, it is. We've got such a great team, though, and a huge army of volunteers that make it work so smoothly. Yeah, there's no doubt it's very busy, and you're just on. You always just want to make sure it's that event that everyone loves and has so much ownership over. So busy, but I love it.
12: Yeah, and I don't think there are many of us in South Australia that don't love our Royal Adelaide Show. Lots of people, of course, staying on site that have brought their animals in from regional areas. How many people kind of call the Royal Adelaide Show home? Any ideas?
19: I don't, and it does vary depending on so the competition. Some of them come in and out. The dairy people are here pretty much throughout the week, but the beef cattle guys are in and out. We've got the British breed sheep in the first half of the week. We have the merinos in the second half of the week. So it does vary a bit, but of course we have to have the people here heating the fat to cook the dabbled dogs and have cleaners right through the night. The site, they do such a great job making this site so well presented. I think it's the best in Australia, and I'm clearly obviously biased in that.
12: But they do such a great job. Of course it is.
19: And our partners, we diverted 99.8% of all rubbish from landfill last year.
12: I saw that statistic and it stunned me, and I made a note to talk to you about it. That is a really incredible achievement. That is so close to 100%.
19: It is. It was about 200 kilos for the entire week. And so when you come and you see our three bins, please just take one moment to look at the labels on top of the bins, because it helps us do the right thing with landfill. And of course, we're a registered power station. We've got solar panels here. We harvest our rainwater. So we try to walk the talk when it comes to helping the environment and doing the right thing by farmers, and they obviously rely on our soil and the climate. So,
12: have you got tours at the moment operating for the show?
19: I think we might have had to postpone that for a little bit, the tours of the solar panels and the like, but we have in the past.
12: I'm lucky enough to have done it in the past. It was fascinating. Yeah. Is this your third show as CEO?
19: Fourth.
12: Gee, that's gone past in a flash, hasn't it? You've got a lifetime experience behind you, though, at the show, of course, as so many do. Now, I just wanted to ask you, what's new this year? I know that we have got a new cookery competition because Joe Laverty on Afternoons wanted Essay in a Jar, and there's been a great response to that, which we're happy about.
19: It's been extraordinary. So it's 100 years of cookery this year at the show, and we've got record entries, I think more than 2,600 cooking entries. So we had to do shifts for the judging this year. And it's a great committee. I know that ABC speaks a lot to the cooking committee.
20: Yes.
19: It's just such
20: Felicity Brake, Carolyn Johnson and their teams. They are absolutely amazing.
19: Yeah, they are. They're great. So that's new and exciting. And the glass cabinets we've got here right next to the ABC studio look fantastic. So that's new. Every year we try and get a couple of new rides. And we've got a couple of what they call Class 5 rides, which is the biggest, scariest rides in Australia.
20: No. I won't be going on them.
19: There's one called the Warrior. If you can picture it, it's like a big propeller and there's people at each end of the propeller. But the propeller goes 55 metres in the air. It's 120 kilometres an hour and about 3.5 G. So it is a proper piece of kit.
20: Have you been on it?
19: No. And I refuse to go on it as well. So some of the marketing girls that they put me on there with a microphone, I said, well, you won't be able to use any of the footage because I'll be screaming the whole time.
20: No, well, last time I did a live feed while I was on something was the Mad Mouse before it was decommissioned back in the early this century.
19: Well, you can still see one of the Mad Mouse carriages in the museum.
20: And the museum, I would encourage everybody to go there. It's got some fantastic things. It's got the show bags that I remember from my childhood in there. And so you also had donations of scarves to the Hutt Street Centre this year. Is that a new initiative?
19: I'm not sure if it's new, but it just shows just how deeply connected with the community this event is. It's about 10,000 people, volunteers mainly, each day help to put the event on. There's so many stories that I still don't know them all about how we help the community. Obviously not this year, but normally when we have chickens here, the eggs are donated to partners as well. We work with a lot of our partners to make sure that we donate the recycling the straw and the sawdust from the animal pens and those sorts of things. So there are so many of those stories to make sure that we're giving back to the community that we operate in. So.
20: That's brilliant. And Rotary, of course, take the wood from the wood chopping. Well, you mentioned animal safety and biosecurity. Obviously, that's a priority here at the Royal Adelaide Show. And the H5 N1 bird flu, unfortunately, has made an impact this year.
19: It has, and I suppose having been around, not personally, but we've been around for 186 years, and you get to understand that while this is an extreme event this year, it is normal for South Australian farmers to deal with issues relating to biosecurity and animal health. And we've had it in the past with equine flu as well. We had to cancel the horses. Of course, two of the times that we've had to cancel the show itself was due to human pandemics.
20: Yes.
19: So Spanish flu and then more recently COVID. So dealing with issues relating to animal health and welfare are part and parcel. And if anything, it just shows exactly what the show is about. It's about promoting agriculture. Our farmers are dealing with these issues every single day. Mm. So we felt it was just the appropriate thing to do, to take a really cautious approach this year to the poultry exhibition.
20: Better to be safe than sorry.
19: Absolutely.
20: I think that's a really good motto to go by. And I had a look through your information this year. You've got a new logo.
19: Yeah.
20: After how many years have you got a new logo?
19: It's been a while, but there have been quite a few if you go back through history. So we've done a bit of a soft launch. So come and you've done a great job. You've passed the test. We've got a new logo and a new crest, which we got designed by an artist, a South Australian local artist in the Adelaide Hills.
20: But I'm glad to hear that.
19: Have a look. It's got the crest. So the shield in the middle, which depicts our origins going back to the 1830s. The lines on the shield represent the rows of crops, so be they horticultural crops or wheat or canola. And then we've got a rose and some wheat, obviously depicting the horticulture part of our name. And then on each side of the shield, we've got a bull, a horse, and then a proud South Australian Merino ram on top. So it's a great sort of encapsulation of everything that's to do with agriculture in this state.
20: Yeah, and we've got some fantastic agriculture here in South Australia, I'm very happy to say. And just coming back to what you've got here on offer at the show, there is so much free entertainment, you know. If we know it is, cost of living's an issue. We'll get to ticket prices in a minute. But if you are struggling at the moment and you can get the ticket price to get yourself in the door, there is so much to see and do that's not going to cost you a cent.
19: Yeah, we say more than 100 things to do. I think that's understating it quite a lot. And so many things to not only experience but to see as well. So we've got three stages on site as well. That's before you count stages like this one that you can come and watch your favourite radio
20: come
19: shows.
20: Come along here, please.
19: Absolutely. Yeah. and then we've got the nighttime entertainment, the fireworks, which is obviously popular. But then every single competition, the animal nursing zoos, the animal competitions themselves, the dogs, There's a huge amount. Go onto the website, theshow.com.au, plan your day. It is literally a full day of free entertainment once you've got in the gates. And also, you can pack your own lunch, pack your own picnic.
20: You've got refill stations
19: for
20: water. There's
19: water here as well. By all means, you have a treat or two as well, but you don't have to spend a fortune. And we're really conscious. I mean, we're a not-for-profit ourselves. We're acutely aware of the cost of living pressures because we feel them as well with all of our inputs into the show. We know.

0: do our best to make it the best value for money we can.
1: Yeah, and I think you do a very good job in that. And also for people that might want it, there is a Carnival Quiet Hour from 9:30 until 10:30. It's happening tomorrow, Tuesday the 8th, Wednesday the 9th, and Thursday the 10th. So make a note of that if that's something that's going to suit you and your family. Now, ticket prices this year, how much have they gone up compared to last year?
0: We kept prices, the increases were between 50 cents and a dollar, I think, across all categories. So again, we really try to keep it a lid on those prices because we do know people, we want them to come to the show. We want this to be a big event. We want it to be really inclusive, and those quiet times in the carnival are part of that. We work with SA Care as well to make sure we've got some sensory rooms for people that are neurodivergent and the like. The second Ferris wheel, which is now in its third year on the southern end of the main arena, which one, it looks great over
1: yeah,
0: the arena.
1: Yeah, it does.
0: But it's actually a wheelchair accessible, right? So it's got all the ramping and they're enclosed gondolas, so that's really accessible. And you know, I learn a lot in this role, but those sorts of inclusive things, it's not only just for those people that might have disabilities or sensory issues themselves, it's for their siblings. So quite often the siblings are the ones that miss out because the family just doesn't come because of an individual in a family. So it's great to hear those stories and learn more about them. We can always improve, but we're doing our best.
1: Yeah, and if you've got improvements to offer, you can always make contact with the Royal Agricultural and Horticultural Society of SA. They've got a phone number. You can ring, you can email them and let them know if there's a particular problem, of course. Just coming back to ticketing, can you get a discount on tickets if you pre-buy before you get... You don't sell them at the gate anymore, do you?
0: No, it's online.
1: It's all online, yeah.
0: Or with your phone. If you prefer to use cash or a card, you can actually go to Drake's, and obviously there's a Drake's here on Goodwood Road. That's all, again, about making sure that we make it most efficient and cost-effective. Obviously, if you're having booths with people in them and handling cash, it does add to the cost, and we just have to pass it on, unfortunately, so...
1: Yeah. Look, we've got a question for you, Will, and it's fair enough given the weather today. It says, will the fireworks go ahead tonight given the wind warnings?
0: Yeah, it looks like the forecast is calming down tonight. We've gone back old school this year, Deb, it's just fireworks and we don't have the drones. We've got more flexibility with the weather and the wind in particular, because last year with the drones, we were stuck where we had to put the fireworks. Now, if it makes sense, we can actually put the fireworks in towards the wind and they blow away from the crowd. So we've got more flexibility this year. I'm really positive it will go ahead.
1: Right. Well, I heard the practice going off last night. Sounded excellent. So if you are coming after 6, there is a different ticket price. It is a bit cheaper if you come in, I think, after 6 o'clock.
0: Yeah,
1: so,
0: that's right.
1: But go online, have a look at the ticket prices. If you can't purchase online, then you can go to Drake's, which is just across the road. And just on another matter, it's been a big few weeks for you signing Ben Stokes to the Adelaide Strikers.
0: So. Yeah, wearing my other hat. Yeah.
1: Yes.
0: It's been great for South Australia and the Strikers and Saka, but great for the competition. Like the amount of attention.
1: The interest.
0: Yeah, globally. And I saw yesterday that the Hobart Hurricanes are announcing that their ticket sales for their Launceston game are up extraordinary amounts because, of course, we're playing them over there and Ben Stokes is playing. So it's great for the whole competition. Can't wait to welcome you.
1: Congratulations. Yeah. Well, enjoy the next 9 days. I'll have you back here next Saturday if you don't mind. We'll take a look back at week one of the Royal Adelaide Show. Always great to catch up with you, Will Rayner. Thank you very much for joining us.
0: Pleasure. Thanks for having me, Deb.
1: Thank you. Will Rayner is, of course, the CEO of the show. And, get along today. Come and see me at 9 o'clock. Love to see you at that time. And send a text through if you'd like on 0467 922 891. Mark says, great to hear a Mad Mouse car has been kept. At high school, I worked on the Mad Mouse. 1980, 81 and 82, and Aladdin's Castle at Glenelg. That's classic, Mark. Come and have a look at it here at the wonderful Show Museum. Deb Tribe with you on 891 ABC Adelaide, broadcasting live from the Jubilee Pavilion of the Royal Adelaide Show. It's 7:25.
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1: It is. I'm so excited to be here at the show. Can't wait to see you. Hope you're going to come down and say hello and play the quiz and have some fun. Deb

Tribe with you, and I'm going to be joined by a host of so many people. I'm getting a lot of pictures of coffee cups coming through. They're from Beck, Alan, and Raddy. Says, good morning, ABC and show people. Have a great day. Sunny in Manham, but very big gusty winds, 60 kilometres per hour. Yes, there certainly are. Now, someone's asked the question. I'm sorry, Will has left. If you can get pass outs, I'm pretty sure you can. You just have to line up and make sure that you get one from the show, so that's good. Peter says, here for the footy, great to hear the show. Oh, lovely, love to you, Peter. Thanks very much for sending that text through. Let's hear from Missy Higgins. This is, oh no, let's hear from the Hoota Gurus. Even better, let's have some good times at the Royal Adelaide Show.

0: Hoodoo Gurus and Good Times from 1987. There are plenty of those to be had at the Royal Adelaide Show today. Hope that you're coming down to join me from 9 here at the Jubilee Pavilion and the ABC stage. Coming up after the news, we've got Darren Ray, independent climatologist, joining us with his spring seasonal outlook. And we'll also catch up with South Australia Police and let you know who is going to be on the stage with Sophie Thompson in our extended Talkback Gardening.
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2: 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Anything that's limiting productivity and increasing costs, we really need a sense of urgency on.
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3: Good morning, Richard Davies with ABC News. Police are appealing for witnesses after a man was stabbed in the back of his neck in Adelaide's eastern suburbs. Emergency services were called to Broughton Street in Glenside about 9:30 last night after receiving reports of a stabbing with a small, sharp weapon. The suspect fled from the scene and the victim was taken to hospital with non-life-threatening injuries. Police believe the stabbing was random and the victim didn't know the attacker. The suspect is Caucasian in his early 20s, about 188 centimetres tall, with a slim build and short brown hair. The River Torrens Lake has reopened after being closed due to large amounts of bacteria. The reopening coincided with a $4 million funding package from the state government that will be used to improve the Torrens, preparing it for platypus to be reintroduced. Platypus haven't been in the river since the late 1800s. Environment Minister Emily Burke says despite the river's continued closures due to bacteria, creating a healthier river system will enable species like the platypus to return.
4: And this is what this is providing. It is a combination of not only our river system getting an investment, but also our broader system in the parklands, be it wilder, greener parklands.
3: And platypus researcher Professor Frank Grutzner says more research is needed to understand if the Torrens Lake is suitable for a platypus habitat. He says while the project is ambitious, he thinks it's achievable for platypus to return.
5: I think we'll find out what's going on in the river, what lives in the river, so we can actually investigate whether it is a suitable habitat for the platypus.
3: Rescue efforts are continuing in Nepal, with emergency teams searching through debris-filled tunnels for hundreds of workers who have been trapped since devastating floods struck last week. Two workers from a blocked hydropower tunnel have been freed 10 days after they were trapped by flash floods that devastated an area on the border with Tibet. It's a boost for Nepal, which has seen more than 1,200 people killed. However, with time passing, the president of the International Tunneling and Underspace Association, Arnold Dick, says hope is fading to find more victims alive.
6: This is absolutely squarely up the middle of miracle territory. Big teams of people are working on this. We've got men with shovels and their hands digging underground in tunnels to people on computers comparing satellite imagery with what we're getting from helicopters and historical drawings. And in the end, a good dose of miracle.
3: Malaysia has declared an emergency in a town on Borneo Island after air pollution breached the country's emergency level threshold linked to fires in neighbouring Indonesia. Indonesia correspondent Tim Swanston reports.
7: Now, the Indonesian government has said that this month, September, is a month that they're very concerned about, particularly as this super El Nino supercharges these kinds of conditions. There's significant impacts right across Southeast Asia from this thick, dense smoke haze that you can feel here. So there's some efforts on the ground to try and battle this these intense wildfires and put a limit to this smoke. But officials do say that this month and the conditions this month are going to be some of the worst that they'll have to face.
3: In finance, Wall Street stocks have closed lower as strong jobs data raised the odds that the US Federal Reserve will hike interest rates this month. The Dow Jones Industrial Average fell 0.5%, the broad S&P 500 lost 0.4%, while the tech-heavy Nasdaq dropped 0.33%. Oil is up, trading at $95.83 US a barrel, and the Australian dollar is higher, it's buying 72 US cents. Socceroos teenage defender Lucas Herrington says he's embracing his opportunity to play in the English Premier League. The Queenslander signed for Hull City a few weeks ago in a lucrative five-year multi-million dollar deal. He has already played several games for the Tigers and says he's enjoying testing himself in a new environment.
8: Probably the best league in the world, so to be here you know, 18 is super special. I've always wanted to play in the Premier League, so, you know, I'm very grateful for the opportunity by the coaching staff and the club to do so. And, yeah, I've loved my first three or so weeks here.
3: Taking a look at South Australia's weather, there's a severe weather warning for damaging winds for people in the mid-north, lower southeast and parts of the Mount Lofty Ranges, Flinders, Murraylands and upper southeast districts. Port Lincoln's heading for a top of 16, Port Pirie 18, Renmark 19, Mount Gambier 15, Broken Hill 23. Adelaide, a windy day with showers expected across the city. A top of 17's forecast, it's currently 14.2. Tomorrow, partly cloudy with a top of 17. Monday, partly cloudy and 19. Tuesday, becoming cloudy, 18. ABC News.
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0: Good morning. Welcome to the weekend and welcome to the Royal Adelaide Show. Now just an hour and a half away from the gates being opened. Hope you can make it here to the Jubilee Pavilion and say

0: Hello to us at the ABC stage. If you can't come in, send a text through or give us a call. The phone line is 1-300-222-891. The text line 0467922891. Coming up in this half an hour, Darren Ray, independent climatologist, will join us with his spring seasonal outlook for gardeners. It's an earlier time than usual because we've got so many live guests on the stage for an extended talk back gardening today. We'll hear from Sophie Thompson before the hour is out as to who you can expect here at the Royal Adelaide Show. And thanks for your lovely texts coming through. I get this particular issue. We've got Ted saying fireworks, he's not happy with them, must be stopped. It's a polluting indulgence for a few. Consider the environment and our animals, including our birds. Thank you, Ted. Beck says, have some fairy floss, cuppa and scone for me with the CWA gals. Doggies and wood chopping, lovely, says Beck, and I'm with you on all of those things. Thank you to letting me know that the man with a pram is still going ahead in the for Dads of Gawler, as I read out this morning, 10 o'clock today. Arthur says, no wind here in Gawler, totally calm. With the song we played earlier by the Hoodoo Gurus, great band, says this texter, lovely to hear from you. I'll come back to some of your texts in a moment, but let's catch up with South Australian Police and find out what has been happening overnight. Good morning to you, Matt.
1: Yes, good
0: Senior
1: morning,
0: Constable
1: Deb.
0: Matt Brown, I should say.
1: Yep, that's
0: Lovely
1: the
0: to
1: one,
0: see you
1: and
0: now.
1: happy first day of the show to you as well.
0: Thank you, and happy first day to the show for all SAPOL people that will be here. I visit the stand every year. Is the motorbike going to be here as always?
1: Yes, it sure will be. Of course, probably about 10, maybe 12 meters away from you guys, if I remember the setup correctly from last year.
0: Yeah,
1: Yep, I'll be.
0: I can see the crest on top. I just can't see in the tent. Are you coming in?
1: I'll be there on Tuesday afternoon, taking photographs of people there. And helping out at the stand. Of course, we have recruiting as well and community safety, loads of things. Check it out in the Jubilee Pavilion there.
0: Yeah, it's always a must do for us, and of course, a great presence of police here at the Royal Adelaide Show and around, I imagine, the vicinity, because it's a 25 kilometre per hour roads all the way around the show, and so many people coming here. And as we say every year, Matt, if you're coming with children, take a photograph of what they're wearing and make sure you put the wristband on with mum and dad's phone number.
1: That's right. Of course, we have the Royal Show's If I'm Lost wristbands. Make sure you write down your phone number and put that on your kid's wrist, just to keep them safe at the show this year.
0: Yeah, brilliant. And well, let's get to the more meaty business of policing outside of the Royal Adelaide Show. And I'm very sorry to hear that there's been a stabbing at Glenside.
1: That's right. Just after 9:30 p.m. yesterday, police and emergency services were called to Broughton Street after reports that a man had been stabbed in the back of the neck by another man using a small, sharp weapon. Now, the suspect, who wasn't known to the victim, ran away from the scene. The victim was taken to hospital for treatment, and his injuries are not believed to be life-threatening. The suspect's described as being of Caucasian appearance, aged in his early 20s, about 188 centimetres tall, with a slim build and short brown hair. So anyone who may have witnessed the incident is asked to call Crime Stoppers on 1-800-333-000.
0: Okay, well, if you've got any information that could help, that would be greatly appreciated. And there's been a robbery in the CBD.
1: That's right. About 3:25 a.m. today, police were called to Sturt Street after reports that a man's bag containing cash and his AirPods were stolen by a man and a woman. Now, the man threatened the victim with a knife before fleeing the scene. The victim wasn't injured, but police examined CCTV footage and tracked the suspects to the intersection of Hindley and Morfitt Street, where they were arrested about 15 minutes later. Now, the 34-year-old Adelaide man and the 37-year-old Mitchell Park woman were charged with aggravated robbery. The man was refused bail to appear in court on Monday. The woman has been bailed to appear in court at a later date. So some good fast work there by patrols.
0: Yeah, fantastic. And a crash in the city involving a motorcycle rider, but not seriously injured?
1: That's right. About 5:40 p.m. yesterday, police and emergency services were called to Gilbert Street after reports of a crash involving a Yamaha motorcycle and a Ford station wagon. Now, the rider of the bike, a 27-year-old man from Onkapringa Hills, was treated at the scene. He's been taken to hospital by ambulance with serious but non-life-threatening injuries. And the driver of the Ford, a 57-year-old man from Waterfall Gully, is assisting police with their inquiries. So all roads have been reopened in the area. So anyone who may have witnessed the crash or captured it on dash cam footage is asked to contact Crime Stoppers on 1-800-333-000.

South Australia Police Stand. It's always a lot of fun. We are going to be talking very shortly to Darren Ray with his spring seasonal outlook for gardeners. So go grab your paper and pen if you like to take a few notes as to what he's going to say. I am fascinated to hear that. Send a text through if you like on 0467 922 891 or grab the phone and ring on 1300 222 891. Andrew asks if Ton Mann from ABC North and West is going to co-present this year at the show. I can't see that in my details, but we'll try and find that out for you, Andrew. And Glenys says she read it was the 20th anniversary of Colin Tierley's death yesterday, which it was, and says a great South Australian author. We had a great teacher who introduced us to his work. The fabulous Miss Fleming read Storm Boy and February Dragon together. Have fun at the show. Thanks, Glenys. I intend to, and I hope you do too. Let's hear from Missy Higgins. This is Peachy. It's 18 to 8.

0: That is Peachy by Missy Higgins. We are hoping to speak to Darren Ray. Darren, if you're listening, we're not being able to get you. 1-300-222-891 is the number to call in on. Hopefully we'll have him next. It's 7:45.
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2: 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McAndrew down. Rankin rips it out of the hands of Brian Englund. And Isaac Rankin is hungry for finals footy.
3: Lob him all the way to Richards. Richards goals.
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0: It is indeed. I'm live here at the ABC stage of the Jubilee Pavilion, hoping when the doors open in 1 hour and 15 minutes that you might be amongst the people coming in and watching Talkback Gardening Live. We'll catch up with Sophie Thompson before 8 o'clock at the moment. We're trying to get our independent climatologist, Darren Ray, without success. So, Darren, if you're listening, 1-300-222-891. We did speak to Chris Kemp from the Bureau of Meteorology earlier today. About the August rainfall total for winter in Adelaide.

0: It was 294.4 millimetres, which is 95 millimetres above average. So it's the wettest winter since 1996. So we'd love to talk to Darren about that. So we're hoping that he will be calling us any minute. Otherwise, we'll have to do it next weekend. But stay tuned. Stay tuned. Hopefully, we'll get him. Thanks for sending your text through. Lovely to hear from you on 0467922891. Andrew from Blackwood says, good to hear someone has remembered Colin Tearley's passing. More should be done to recognise this brilliant South Australian that contributed so much to our state's cultural legacy. Could not agree more. Darren Ray, our independent climatologist, is on the line. Good morning to you, Darren.
1: Good morning, Deb.
0: I was just telling everybody that Chris Kemp from the Bureau said we've had the wettest winter in Adelaide since 1996, so in 30 years. So it was much wetter than average.
1: Yeah, unexpectedly so. We've had sitting in between some competing stuff going on, Deb, in terms of the climate. So with this very strong El Niño event developing in the Pacific Ocean, through June, July, August, the strongest development we've seen, and it's still got a few months to go in terms of how in terms of this development, because they peak around Christmas. But we've also seen unusually warm Indian Ocean temperatures at the same time, so that's been pushing a fair bit of moisture over us, which is why it's been unexpectedly wet across South Australia, and so wet winter for Adelaide, but particularly wet in the pastoral regions.
0: Yeah, which is great for our pastoralists, for sure, and a great feed, of course, provided to our primary, to our breeders as well, which is awesome. So tell us about the two significant factors at play and what it means to us here in South Australia, Darren.
1: Yeah, so I've been talking about the possibility of El Niño event developing this year for a while, and this year's that event's gone on to be a really, really strong one, and so the temperatures off in the central and eastern in Pacific Ocean have been warming up really, really, really strongly. And the strongest development that's really been seen in lots of ways across the... since the records have been taken back to about 1850s, 1870s. We've got the same... The other interesting thing that's been going on is global ocean temperatures have hit record levels in the last few weeks as well. And so there's been very strong warming going on globally. And the Indian Ocean is one area in the world that's warming, one of the areas that's warming most strongly. So we're seeing these sort of two competing influences that have been impacting us.
0: Oh, dear. Okay. So we sort of sit between, the unusually warm Indian Ocean and the Pacific El Niño influence. So whilst I know the El Niño usually means much drier and warmer conditions, is that necessarily going to happen here in South Australia?
1: No. That's not what I'm seeing in the modelling. It's... So in the El Niño events, because the eastern states are a bit closer to the influence, they get impacted more strongly. If you do look back in the records, it does impact South Australia, but the Indian Ocean is actually a little bit more important. And so what I'm seeing in... So with El Niño events, you often get a positive Indian Ocean dipole pattern emerge where it cools off to the northwest of Australia, cools around northern Australia more generally and off to the northwest. That sets up a positive Indian Ocean dipole influence, so you get less moisture coming across us. Now, that's what often happens with an El Niño event. This year, with these very warm Indian Ocean temperatures, it's really struggling to develop. But I think what we'll see, Deb, is just a weakening of the sort of moisture in the next month or two, so through September and October, which is typically the peak time of year for an Indian Ocean dipole pattern to do its thing. So just weakening off a little bit. And then the Indian Ocean temperatures warm up very strongly as we go through November, December and through summer. So just sort of temporary slowing down in the moisture feeds that we've been getting, and then picking up again as we go through November and the end of the year. So, it's... I mean, it's a really interesting time to try and be seasonal forecast with the climate's moving into new territory that we just haven't seen before.
0: Yeah, I don't envy you. I know that the modelling that we've got, we just don't know. We just don't know anymore. And the, you know, extreme events are certainly just, sometimes they happen without warning. So given all of that, given that the models are hard, just if you were having a bet, or well, that's not a bet, I don't want to encourage gambling. If you were having, I guess, your best think about it in September, I think we can just assume that we're going to have temperatures above 2 degrees average in just about everything during spring, aren't we, Darren?
1: Yeah, so the models have still got everything warming up. So one of the things with it on the other hand, it does cause the air to sink down more than usual over Australia. And we are seeing that. So the measures of the subtle oscillation index, for instance, are strongly in negative values, and that captures that. So that tends to promote clearer skies and, say, more sunshine and warmer air, so warmer conditions. And so that's certainly what I'm seeing in the modelling. So I'm expecting September temperatures around about 2 degrees warmer than average. So clearer skies, and we're seeing a little bit of that through the show, for instance. There's some weak, patchy rainfall through at the start of the show, and then it clears off. And the second half of the week of the show will be clear skies and warmer northwesterly winds, and quite nice.
0: Okay, and so is there a chance of any rain during September?
1: Yeah, so I mean, there's obviously a little bit around at the moment, but it looks really patchy through the first couple of weeks. And there's a little bit of a chance in the third week, so there's a little bit of tropical activity that could push through in the third week, so around about the 20th or so. And then there's a chance right at the end of the month, but not a lot in it. So I think overall we end up with a relatively dry September. So I think a little bit below average, maybe about 20 millimetres, 30 millimetres or so for the month.
0: Okay, no worries. So 20 to 30 mils for Adelaide.
1: Yep.
0: Okay. All right. Now, October, I think we can assume we're going to have the higher temperatures again, but potentially even higher?
1: Yeah, so the tropical activity looks pretty patchy, so lots of clearer conditions, so you know, less chance of moisture and cloud being pushed down over us through most of October. So I think temperatures that are starting to warm up a little bit more. So for the gardeners out there, you know, some hot days starting to emerge, so might want to start thinking about getting the shade cloth out for just to manage the odd hot day that's around. And so overall, I think, you know, maybe between 2 to 3 degrees warmer than average. So starting to warm up pretty quickly. Temperatures at the moment are about a week ahead of what they were last year. But it'll really start racing ahead, I think, a little bit as we go through October. So overall, a dry month. Until the end of the month, there's a magnitude oscillation pulse of tropical activity, which is looking to come through the end of October and early November. So really the rainfall total for the month is going to be highly dependent on, does that sort of magnitude oscillation event push the moisture across right at the end of the month, or does it hold off until early November?
0: Yeah. Okay, so we'll have to just cross fingers on that one. And then moving into November, December?
1: So there's a really strong pulse truck activity in November. So I'm actually, and the Indian Ocean temperatures look like they warm up pretty strongly. So I'm actually expecting a sort of average, maybe even a little bit wetter than average November to watch out for, and getting warming up. So this is where the combination of warm and wet starts coming in. The gardeners out there might want to start thinking about sort of keeping an eye out for fungal issues potentially.
0: Okay, that's important. And so by the time we're getting into December, you're looking at 2 to 3 degrees above average. What about rainfall? Will it be below average again?
1: So we get that magnitude oscillation event that look like it'll move through during November. They come through, it's not a perfect thing, but on roughly 4 to 6 weeks sort of time frame. So December might slip through, possibly without seeing anything significant in terms of pushing moisture across us, but might sneak something in at the end of towards the end of December, so sometimes we can get a

0: that come through just sort of around Christmas time, New Year's. So a little bit hard to say. Could go either way a little bit, Deb, with that one.
1: Yeah. Well, it sounds like that's the way it could go. And are you prepared to look at beyond spring, Darren?
0: Yeah, so, I mean, the El Niño peaks in December, January, and it starts to weaken off to neutral. But the Indian Ocean temperatures look like they're going to warm up really strongly through summer. So there's going to be plenty of potential for moisture to come down over us. And that's not typical for an El Niño summer. But the temperatures are there. So the modelling's got quite warm temperatures through summer. It means increased heat wave risk. But at the same time, these sort of bursts of crop activity look like they're going to continue to try to push moisture across the state.
1: Let's hope some of it falls.
0: So the potential for some significant summer rainfall in bursts with the tropical activity.
1: Okay, now Jono from Port Nolunga's rung through. It's going to have to be really quick, Jono. What did you want to ask? Good morning.
2: Morning, Darren and Deb. With Lake Eyre and Lake Eyre South being full of water, in previous years, I've noticed that we've ended up having like a humid summer with more moisture. What do you reckon?
0: Yeah, it's that whole sort of donkey cart kind of thing, or is it the chicken or the egg kind of question, Doug? So, you know, the years when there's lots of tropical moisture coming down from the northwest, they're the years that fill up Lake Eyre. So it's not really Lake Eyre has a very low flux influence on tropical formation because of the extra moisture coming off the lake, very local to the lake. So the Bureau did some modelling on this about 20-odd years ago. It's really the fact that there's lots of moisture coming off the Indian Ocean that fills up Lake Eyre, and then we end up with some of that as well, Doug.
1: Well, thanks for that, Jono. Appreciate that. Darren, we're just about out of time.
0: We're just about out of time.
1: So just to leave a final thought to us for your words on spring ahead.
0: Darren? Warming up and, watch out for some moisture at the end of spring. And those sort of, rots and lots of spots around the place could be a bit of an issue.
1: Yeah, sounds like it. Thank you, as always, Darren. Really appreciate you crunching the numbers and giving us your report for your seasonal outlook. So for spring, thanks so much for joining us.
0: Yeah, thanks, Dave. My apologies, John. I've got your name mixed up there. But, thanks, guys.
1: Sure, he's fine with it. Sure, he's good with it. We've got seconds. Thank you. We'll enjoy the show. We've seconds to go before the 8 o'clock news, but it's all happening after eight, isn't it, Sophie Thompson?
3: It is. There's lots of guests coming in talking about everything that's happening down here at the Royal Adelaide Show. The garden area, the horticulture area, I think looks best yet.
1: It looks fantastic. It's the horticultural heart of the Royal Adelaide Show. We'll hear all about it from some of the stallholders. And at nine, when the gates open, it's Gardening Australia extravaganza. Sophie and Hannah Maloney and Costa Georgiadis come in and say hello. Can't wait, Soph.
3: Can't wait either.
4: If it's being talked about in your community.
5: Police also seized handguns, $80,000 in cash, multiple mobile phones and additional drug-related paraphernalia and evidence.
4: It's on 891 ABC Adelaide.
6: Good morning, Richard Davies with ABC News. A man has been taken to hospital with non-life-threatening injuries after he was stabbed in the back of the neck in Adelaide's eastern suburbs. Emergency services were called to Broughton Street in Glenside about 9:30 last night after receiving reports of a stabbing with a small, sharp weapon. The suspect fled the scene. Senior Constable Matt Brown has told 891 ABC Adelaide the suspect was not known to the victim.
7: The suspect's described as being of Caucasian appearance, aged in his early 20s, about 188 centimetres tall, with a slim build and short brown hair. So anyone who may have witnessed the incident is asked to call Crime Stoppers on 1-800-333-000.
6: The relatives of Australians still missing after the catastrophic floods in Nepal and Tibet are desperately searching for answers, with some flying to the area to search for their loved ones. 36 Australians are among the 5,000 people who remain missing, with the death toll rising to more than 1,300. Bhavan Patel hired a helicopter to take him to the border region in search of his wife, Reshma Patel. He has been told she is one of the 6 Australians who were missing on the Chinese side and says he felt he had to travel to the site.
8: But not only for myself or like for the everyone who is whose family is lost in a family over there.
6: The United States has issued new Iran-related sanctions targeting three Turkish-based entities as Washington looks to increase economic pressure on Tehran. Tim Wharton reports.
9: 6 months since the Iran war started, the Trump administration is stepping up its financial pressure on Tehran. With energy prices rising across the world, US Treasury Secretary Scott Bessent, who announced an economic onslaught against Iran's financial links around the world, has said Washington is seeking to force Tehran back to the negotiating table. Meanwhile, the US and its allies are pushing other countries on the UN Nuclear Watchdogs Board to pass a resolution next week reporting Iran to the UN Security Council for the first time in 20 years. If passed, the resolution would follow up one adopted on June 12th last year, declaring Iran in breach of its non-proliferation obligations for not fully cooperating with an investigation into uranium traces found at undeclared sites.
6: A former federal police officer says the tobacco excise is a motivator for customers to buy illegal products. More than half of the tobacco consumed in Australia last year was purchased illegally. The Coalition this week announced it would cut the excise by 80% if elected, but the federal Labor government says it has no plans to remove the excise, while One Nation is promising to slash it by 75%. Former officer Rowan Pike says people are being driven to buy illegally because it's cheaper.
10: It's a net negative. People are just going straight over to the illicit markets every time it goes up, as it did on Tuesday of this week. That just is another gift to organised crime because the gap between legal and illegal just increases.
6: Parts of eastern Australia could be on track for the hottest start to spring on record. Most Sydney suburbs are tipped to hit the low 30s today, as much as 13 degrees above average for September, while southern Queensland will see temperatures peak in the mid-30s tomorrow. Damaging winds and gusty thunderstorms are also forecast for parts of New South Wales, South Australia and Victoria. The Bureau of Meteorology's Jonathan Howe says these conditions will be short-lived.
11: Across the southeast of the country, thankfully, this warm weather across Sydney won't last long. We will see a cool change pushing up the coast tomorrow morning. And then for Brisbane tomorrow, we will see those conditions cooling off into the early next week. And across the southeast of the country, those winds will start to die off across South Australia late this morning and then Victoria and parts of New South Wales overnight tonight.
6: To the AFL, and Adelaide will face the Western Bulldogs in an elimination final clash tonight at Adelaide Oval in a match that could decide the future of coach Matthew Nix. The Crows go into the match as favourites with the home ground advantage, but the Dogs side is stacked with talent. Isaac Rankin is shaping as the missing piece to Adelaide's midfield. He's in the midst of the fourth best 7-game run ever recorded and walks into his first final chasing redemption after last year's late season suspension. And briefly, Formula One title contender George Russell has hit back at early pace setters Ferrari with the fastest lap for the day for Mercedes at practice at the Italian Grand Prix. Charles Leclerc led teammate Lewis Hamilton in a Ferrari 1-2 in first practice, firing up the home crowd. Australia's Oscar Piastri was sixth. Checking South Australia's weather, a severe weather warning's in place for damaging winds for people in the mid-north, lower southeast, parts of the Mount Lofty Ranges, Flinders, Murraylands and upper southeast districts. Port Lincoln 16, Port Pirie 18, Renmark 19, Mount Gambier 15, Broken Hill 23. Adelaide, windy with showers, a top of 17. It's currently
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14: Mick Malthouse, premiership player and coach. What do you think of this debate around Matthew Nix? Do you think it's fair enough to put his job in the crosshairs?
15: Not now.
16: 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I mean, how much of a distraction is it?
15: 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And it's worse than that Matthew Nix because he'll have to defend it. 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
3: Woohoo! Here we are!
1: We are!
3: Royal Adelaide Show. Hello, Sophie.
1: Hello, Deb. It's showtime.
3: Yeah, it is fantastic. And we've already got an audience, even though the gates don't open for another hour. Look, it's just so wonderful to have you join us for Talk Back Gardening this morning. Look, if we have a chance, we'll weave questions through where we can. The phone line is 1-300-222-891. But later in the program, we're going to hear all about your wonderful display garden, Grow All Gardens, Great and Small, after 9 o'clock, when we've got an audience, so you can explain that. And shortly we're going to meet some of the fabulous stall holders that are here in the heart of horticulture in the Goya Pavilion, so I'm looking forward to hearing about some of the new displays. And then when the gates open at 9,

0: Line. We've got not one, not two, but three Gardening Australia superstars in your colleagues and friends, Hannah Maloney and Costa Georgiadis, joining you.
1: We do. So we're going to have lots of opportunity for people to meet them and also ask any questions if they can't get in this morning.
0: Exactly right. So call in 1300 222 891. I'm not saying you're going to get on quickly, so if you're happy to make a cuppa and listen on the phone line, please do. And of course, if you've got a question for, I'd love to hear a little bit about Hannah Maloney and Costa Georgiadis' own gardens. I mean, I know all three of you are so busy, but look how big your garden is, Sophie. So you're still managing to, you're really undertaking a climate experiment at Shingleback Farm.
1: I would say a demonstration.
0: Yes.
1: Rather than experiment, because I know I'm going to win.
0: Yeah, absolutely. No, you're right.
1: And it's about showing how you can rather than saying, can we?
0: Yes. And so that is such a good point to pick me up on, because it's absolutely true. And gardeners may actually be the ones that save the world the way things are going at the moment.
1: Well, I think we need to.
0: I'm just putting it out there. Anyway, one of the people who works so hard here year-round at the Royal Adelaide Show to make sure that every presentation here is absolutely fantastic is John Schutz, who is Chairman of the Horticultural Committee of the Royal Agricultural and Horticultural Society of South Australia. John, great to have you aboard.
2: Thank you, Deb. Great to be here. Good morning to you and Sophie.
0: Looks sensational, doesn't it, Sophie?
1: It does. It looks the best yet.
2: I think so. I mean, we had the VIP preview event last night and we had a lot of interstate guests and everybody was singing our praises. They were saying it's the best we've presented yet, and I won't go as far as saying I'm saying it's the best in Australia, but a number of other people suggested it might be the best in Australia as well.
0: Just on that, I was surprised that there is a major national horticultural conference happening in Adelaide this week. I had no idea.
1: Multiples, actually. It was a therapeutic landscapes conference, which is about, healing power of horticulture and people that work in that space. There's been TreeNet Conference, which is a national thing. That's been running for a couple of days. Then there was the Horticultural Media Association Gala event on Thursday night, and then they've been associated to us. And today it's the Australian Institute of Horticulture.
0: Wow. And then next week, the Landcare National Conference happens here in Adelaide as well. So it's all happening.
2: So, Deb, I'll go back to your point. Who's going to save the world?
0: Yeah. Gardeners. So I think we can all agree that we can talk about gardening, can't we? There's no doubt about it. So look, John, you've had a lot of announcements that have been made for the displays here. We're not going to talk about Sophie's display, but I would like to talk about aspects of it that people might win. We'll do that in a moment. But you have, for the very first time, you have the inaugural, is it Walter Hughes Duncan Most Outstanding
2: Exhibit in Horticulture.
0: Exhibit in Horticulture Cup. I knew I'd get there somehow with a little bit of help. And that was awarded last night for the very first time. So tell us a bit about the background of that.
2: Correct. So, look, Deb, any of us who have been around horticulture for decades, and I can remember my first engagement interaction here in the show was in the early 80s as a young gardener at the Botanic Gardens. And we worked with people like Noel Lothian, Director of the Botanic Gardens for 33 years. Brian Morley, Noel was then the director. Brian, assistant director, become the director for 22 years. And, of course, that vintage, that era, Walter Duncan, right? And Walter was passionate about the show. I'm not sure he's more passionate about plants, people, or the show, or equal amounts. And Walter was infectious with his enthusiasm for learning, for getting young people involved. And so he was a giant in our industry. Sophie will know. She's got her stories. We've all got our Walter stories.
0: Yeah. Well, he was a great friend to this program. So we've spoken to Walter and had him in the studio on many, many occasions.
2: Absolutely. So
0: no longer with us, sadly.
2: No. And he made a huge contribution to the Horticultural Committee. He was a chair of it, member of it for so many years. He really, with some others, facilitated the displays here for many, many years. Beautiful displays, floor displays. So, we remember him in all of his life and fullness, and we love him for that, but, he's no longer with us. So the committee wanted to recognise Walter's contribution, so we put our minds to it, and put up a proposal to the board of the society to create the perpetual trophy, which means it'll be awarded every year going forward, for the Walter Hughes Duncan OAM Best in Horticulture Show, Most Outstanding in Horticulture Trophy. And that was awarded last night for the very first time. And so I acknowledged the generosity of the Rose Society, because roses was one of Walter's major
0: passions.
2: So the Rose Society facilitated and sponsored the establishment of the trophy, which we now have. We actually bought a trophy from England. There's lots of trophies out there, but it's a beautiful trophy. We had sent across and had it refreshed and then engraved with the Walter Hughes Duncan OAM trophy. So through their generosity, we established it. And then Kay Duncan, on behalf of the Duncan family, also contributes to make sure that each person that wins, they can't take the trophy home that belongs to the society, but they get a beautiful glass wooden plaque to take home as the winner, and the Duncan family support that going forward.
0: Brilliant.
2: So last night was the first time, or yesterday afternoon was the first time we actually judged and awarded that. So we had the president of the society, Gavin Woods. We had Jock Duncan, so Kay unfortunately is overseas at the moment for a family matter, but Jock Duncan on behalf of the family and myself, we went through and we considered all of the displays, because this is the most outstanding exhibit in horticulture from the public's perspective, from people coming in and viewing and what they get out of it. And we tried to bring Walter into our thinking. What would he be looking for? What were the things that he was really excited about? People and plants and diversity and all those things. There were three displays which we thought were worthy, and I think it's worth nominating the three of them, and then of course then it was the winner. One is the dragon, and you must go and see the dragon in the floral art exhibition. The skill in putting that together is exceptional. So that was one of those that was recommended.
0: Yep.
2: And that was put together by, I've got
1: 10th Street Flowers.
2: 10th Street Flowers by Lauren and Hannah from 10th Street Flowers. Right. Fantastic. We had the Botanic Gardens display, which they're here this year again and do a wonderful display over there. Beautiful representation of the three Botanic Gardens in South Australia. And we had Breakaway, which is a beautiful featured landscape by Jurgens, Jason Schultz,
0: right,
2: over there. People need to come and see those landscapes. They were the three. And the judges awarded it to the Botanic Gardens for the first time.
0: Matt Coulter.
2: We
0: might try and get Matt for 5 minutes next week and have a chat to him about the display. That's fantastic.
2: Yeah. And his use of wildflowers now in his displays is just something special.
0: Well, congratulations, Matt Coulter. You are also a great friend of Talkback Gardening. That's wonderful. Oh, well, look, before we let you go, I want to know what's new in the Goyder Pavilion this time around.
2: What's new? Well, it's all new. We do this from ground up every year. That's one of the challenges and the joys. So what's new? We've expanded the landscape feature display. So there's six of them this year. And we've got some very mature plants, trees that have come in. People will see when they walk in. It gives the whole area structure and stature. They've come in from a company called Adelaide Plant Recovery. So the bottle tree that you'll see when you walk through, that was growing in a garden that was going to be dozed 3 days ago.
0: Wow, that's great. Amazing. Love giving plants another life.
2: So you'll see all of that. We've got 19 clubs and societies in this year being involved, which we love from a community perspective. We've got the Friends of the Botanic Gardens, first time ever in the Royal Show.
0: Great.
2: So we have them in here. We've got a community garden.
0: Yeah, display. Just so we are going to hear about that very shortly.
2: So, because again, and Sophie's been a big advocate and she's been on my back saying, John, we need to do more around community gardening and, you know, people being involved in growing food in their backyards.
0: And you listened.
2: Absolutely. And I won't steal any of Sophie's fun in regards to her new display once you get there. Right?
0: Oh, 9 o'clock, we're going to we're not going to dismantle it. But
1: we're going to
0: talk about it. But when it is dismantled, you've got a brand new competition to win some of Sophie's garden.
2: We have indeed.
0: This is awesome. Quickly explain to our listeners, because there are two separate categories, who can compete for them and what you will win.
2: So this was really Sophie's brainchild.
0: Yeah. Well, Sophie, you can tell us.
2: But I'm happy to help out.
0: Tell us.
1: Well, basically, we've got four wicking beds that have been donated. These are brand new wicking beds, and they're amazing, donated by incredible Adelaide Hills Veggie Gardens. And they are going to be given away to a worthy organisation. So people actually have to come in. There'll be a sign on the beds that they can scan and enter and tell us why your organisation is worthy. You know, schools often actually have access to funding. Same with community gardens, they have access to grants. We're looking for an organisation that doesn't quite qualify for assistance to set up veggie gardens. And we're going to come, We? Yes, we are actually going to be there.
0: That's the biggest part of the prize, frankly, getting Sophie and John.
1: So we're going to come after the show. We're going to come bring those beds and we're going to build them with new plants and it's going to be amazing. But then for the home gardener, we have two prizes of two balcony pods. They're wicking bed pods that the home gardener can win. And there are some criteria for that. But again, this competition is only open to people that come along to the show.
2: That's right.
0: So you need to bring your phone, activate the QR code.
2: And look at them in situ in Sophie's display, because that's what they're all about. This is about learning to garden in urban horticulture, right? So we're all living in smaller spaces. We've got urban infill. We know that, whether we agree with it or disagree with it, it's happening. So learning to adapt with and grow our plants, our amenity plants, our lawns, our fruit trees, our vegetables is what this is all about. So come and see them, those in Sophie's display, and then we encourage the people that fit the criteria to apply for them. And they're wonderful prizes, Deb.
1: Well, they're very generous.
0: The garden is absolutely brilliant. So to think that you don't just get part of the garden, but you get you two as well coming along to build it. So if you are maybe a small not-for-profit and you know that you have got the capacity with your volunteers to really get benefit from that garden, if you are dealing with young people or people that are more vulnerable, people with a disability, if you are in that category and this could make a huge difference to you and it's something that you couldn't possibly budget for, that's the sort of people that you're looking at?
1: Absolutely.
0: Great. Great. Well, come and have a look. Love it, as we all will do. Sophie will explain it after 9 and then make sure that you enter and try and win it. That would be absolutely fantastic. Well, John, I know you're a busy man, but you've just got one more announcement to make, which is you've announced the landscape winners as well last night, and we're going to get one of them to come along and meet us next week as well.
2: Yes, so we have grown the featured landscape displays in the show over the last few years. I mean, Sophie's will always be special, but this is about bringing industry in as well and giving them a chance to showcase their work and giving people a chance to see the different ways you can actually treat spaces, you know, in horticulture. So there's 6 wonderful landscapes over there. We had an independent panel judge this year for the first time. So Kim Cirrus, whom we all know and love, led a panel with Leonie Scriven and Rachel Roberts, who went through against the criteria. And Kim said last night it was one of the hardest jobs he's had to do. I think they took something like nearly 3 hours to do the judging, so you can tell them, yeah. So the three winners that the judges, and we did announce this last night at the VIP event for those that were here, but the bronze or third place went to Simon Hutchie Play Consultants. He does the climbing tree displays, and he's trying to get people to do more in their backyards for children. Right, and his display here is all about children in the backyard.
0: You see, beautiful. I saw that, and that was to me my dream as a child. I used to create things under trees, or I just looked at it and just went, I was back to being that little kid, and just thought that has got everything. And it's such a small space. It's got a cubby house. It's got a swing.
1: It's got a mud pit.
0: It's got a little kitchen. I loved it.
2: That's right. So he was the bronze third winner. The second silver medal winner was Enticescapes by Troy Martin. Beautiful display, really well set out. I mean, again, what these landscapers, it's a bit like Sophie's garden. What you can fit into such small spaces when you know and you've got information, it's just amazing.
0: Yeah.
2: But the winner, the gold medal winner was Prestigious Gardens by Dale Smith. So first time in, young landscaper, really quite nervous about being here, not sure. And to give someone like that the opportunity to come here, put in a display, win it. Yeah, for us, that's what this is about.
0: And I love his approach. I spoke to him last night, and he's not a fan of concrete, and he's not a fan of grey, and he likes warm and natural and plants that are going to survive heat. And that's all there. So very impressed. So I'm looking forward to talking with him next week.
2: So we congratulate all the winners, but it's really interesting. When I was talking to the landscapers when they come in and they were setting up, people have been around horticulture for a long time. We've got to move with the times. It's about relevance. And I was talking to the landscapers, and they said to me, a couple of them said to me, do you know what the first thing is when they sit down with a client and talk about what's their brief? What do they want? The first thing now, overwhelmingly, from is privacy.
0: Really?
2: So they're living in small. So learning to garden where you've got a wall or two walls in a small space is one of the first things people talk to them about.
0: Yeah, and I bet shade is a bigger issue these days than it ever has been before.
2: Sustainability, heat. Mm. You know, we all, again, come and see Sophie's display and learn all about it.
0: Well, we're going to hear about that after nine. John Schutz, such a pleasure to talk to you. Thank you for all of your help connecting us with all of the interesting people that we're about to talk to today. We appreciate it every year. Thank you so much.
2: So, Deb, thank you. But it's really the team of volunteers. Yeah. It's the committee, the hundreds of volunteers we have here, Sophie. They are amazing. Their dedication, their commitment. None of them get paid.
0: I know.
2: Right, and they come in and they give of their love and their passion. That's what you see out there. So I just want to big plug, big thank you to all of our volunteers and our committee members.
0: Brilliant.
2: Thank you very much.
0: Thank you. Yeah, we endorse that. And the thousands of people it takes to actually run the whole Royal Adelaide Show who are volunteers. I better jump in and do the weather because I didn't do that earlier. I was so excited to see John. I jumped straight in. We've got our next guest coming up now to have a chat with us. A forecast in Adelaide today, 17 degrees with showers and windy. Cloudy, very high chance of showers, becoming less likely this afternoon. The chance of a thunderstorm about the hills and southern suburbs early this morning. Damaging winds possible. Winds west to northwesterly, 25 to 40 kilometres per hour. Tending west to southwesterly, 35 to 50 kilometres per hour during the day. Chance of rain, 90%. And I will tell you the South Australian forecast is isolated showers and thunderstorms about the Flinders and northeast pastoral districts, contracting east and clearing during the morning. Gusty showers and thunderstorms about the southern agricultural area, contracting to the southeast during the afternoon. Thunderstorms may be severe about the lower southeast, with a risk of damaging wind gusts, maximum temperatures below average, tending above average in the far northeast. Fresh to strong and gusty west to northwesterly winds across the south, contracting to the southeast during the afternoon. Winds turning south to southwesterly during the day and remaining fresh at times. And there is a severe weather warning for damaging winds for people in mid-north, lower southeast and parts of the Mount Lofty Ranges, Flinders, Murraylands and upper southeast districts. So just be aware of that. They're expecting a strong cold front to move eastwards through southeastern SA in the next few hours. And there will be potentially in the southeast damaging wind gusts in excess of 90 kilometres per hour this morning. And for the Mount Lofty Flinders Ranges, damaging westerly winds 60 to 70 kilometres per hour. And for Kangaroo Island and the Fleurieu Peninsula, damaging winds are no longer expected. So don't be concerned about that. So in Broken Hill today, it's going to be 23 degrees and a shower or two becoming windy. So that's your weather this morning. If you've got a question for Sophie, we'll try and squeeze you in. We no guarantees. The phone number is 1300 222 891. And if you do call, do remember that Sophie's advice is of a general nature and shouldn't be taken as personal professional advice. And before I move on, just a few gardening notices, Sophie.
1: Apart from the show.
0: Yes, so Barossa Bush Gardens spring plant sale is on today, Saturday the 5th of September from 9 until 1 at the Barossa Bush Gardens, 653 Research Road, Nuriutpa. Australian Plants Society volunteers will be attending to answer questions and showcase a native flower display. All plants will be $1.65, which I found an odd number.
1: But that's incredibly cheap.
0: Unbelievably cheap.
1: Yeah, absolutely.
0: And the Herb Society of South Australia is offering a free hands-on herb and salvia propagation workshop tomorrow, Sunday the 6th, from 2 until 4 at the Herb Garden at the rear of Findon Community Centre, 222 Findon Road, Findon. Tour the garden, have a look, but you need to bring your secateurs if you have them. They'll have pots, soil and advice. No bookings needed. Beginners welcome. The Burnside branch of the National Trust has its September open day at Beaumont House tomorrow, Father's Day, Sunday the 6th from 2 until 4:30 at 631 Glenburn Road. It includes a tour and special Father's Day afternoon tea, but it is ticketed. The annual Camellia Society open days at Stangate House are running every Sunday in September from 11 in the morning till 3 in the afternoon. There are 4 acres of gardens and over 800 camellias. They're all at their peak in September, so it's the perfect time to visit, and there will be yummy food available wear warm clothes because it's a bit cooler where Stangate House is. But do be advised, if you are in a wheelchair, the garden is not suitable for wheelchairs, although the house is. So bear that in mind as well. But you can go online and find out more if you go to Camellia Society, Adelaide Hills. au. We talk back gardening. We're live. We're at the ABC stage of the Royal Adelaide Show. Sophie Thompson and me, we've got a special guest to introduce to you in just a moment. It's 8:26.
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1: Charles Mountain is Senior Manager, Road Safety and Infrastructure at the RAA. Just how widely across Adelaide are the effects of the road closures for a motorsport event, Phil?
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3: Mornings with Rory McLaren, 891 ABC Adelaide.
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5: We are so happy to be broadcasting live from the Royal Adelaide Show today. Come and see us in half an hour. The gates are open. We've already got one person in the audience, but we'd love you to join too, if we count you, Adam. But one of the new displays in the Goyder Pavilion that John Schutz just spoke about is the Community Gardens display that Sophie Thompson was 100% behind and
6: absolutely
5: recommended, and
6: absolutely
5: it has been adopted. And so it's the brainchild of our guests at the moment. Karen Smith is coordinator of the Community Gardens display and member of the Horticultural Committee, previously a curator of the Botanic Gardens, mind you. Welcome to the show, Karen.
7: Thank you.
5: And with you is Marina Birch, who is the chairperson of the Pioneer Court Community Garden, and you're the featured garden. So we might start with you two, because, you know, this is going to be something that goes on from this year, isn't it?
7: Yeah, I hope so, Deb. It just started with a conversation between myself and John, and an opportunity came up with a booth, and he said, well, let's do it. And I went, yeah, great.
5: how do we do it? Next
7: it was a bit of a short lead-in, but I have amazing people around me that just jumped in and gave me a hand. By chance, I met Marina, and I just instantly went, oh, this is the showcase garden for us. So the concept will be basically getting people to understand what a community garden is, but each year we'll showcase a community garden from South Australia. But Pioneer Court is just next level, and 30th anniversary.
5: Yeah.
7: Well, and just had ticked all the boxes for an inaugural. So, yeah, so that's what
5: that's
7: we're doing
5: brilliant.
7: Pioneer Court.
5: Well, just before we get the story of the 30 years behind it, for people thinking, what is a community garden? There would be people that have not got a community garden, haven't seen one. How would you describe what a community garden is?
7: So I'll talk from my experience. I have one in my area. I live in Bowden, and there's a very great little garden in Brompton. It's 20 years old. Essentially, I retired and I thought, oh, I've got to keep my hands in the dirt. And so I just spoke to a few neighbours and they said, oh, Karen, don't you know about it? And I went down and met a few people. Essentially, it's by getting to know your neighbours and your community that you find out about these things. And we want it to be more than that.
5: Yeah.
7: We want people to be able to access that information easier. But essentially, our community operates on, they all operate differently, but our community operates on a member. You can be a member or you can have your own plot. And you pay a fee each year, and then you manage that plot and grow whatever you want. You know, as long as you fit within the guidelines, you can do whatever you want on your plot. I'm also involved with another garden. It's a very new one. It's Park Terrace Community Garden. It's associated with the old Clipsal site, and its concept is different. You pay a membership, but you all work together and share. So that one is a different concept. And being involved with the two, I can see the benefits of some and the benefit in the other. So, it's about skill base. And some people who are just learning and coming into the gardening world, if you're in a park terrace arrangement, you have people around you that can help you.
5: Okay, well,
6: and community gardens, importantly, are not just about growing food.
7: No.
6: Right? That's one of the things that often councils don't get or politicians don't get. They're not just about growing food. They're about growing strong, healthy, resilient, connected communities. And whatever the model they are, they're actually how you make communities resilient. And if you go on your council's website, they'll probably have a link to community gardens. And there are, I don't actually know the current figures, but there's probably 90 community gardens around South Australia. There is a community garden network, and if you Google them, that's an Australian-wide association, and they have community garden gatherings in each state that you can tap into. But yeah, there's lots of them out there. You've just got to sort of reach out. So this is a great way to come along and talk to people that are involved with the community garden and hear their experience.
5: Exactly. Well, and Marina, can you tell us the history of the Pioneer Court Community Garden?
0: Yes, I can. So back in 1996, there was some gardeners, or some homeowners actually, that lived on Pioneer Court in Highbury, and they had an area behind their properties that was owned by the Department of Environment and Water. And they were having issues with snakes and rodents, and they were worried about the risk of fire coming into their property because the grass and the weeds were quite high. So they asked for permission to maintain the area directly behind their property. So they slashed down the weeds and then they put in a few vegetables. So it was a bit of guerrilla gardening at the beginning. And then they had some negotiations with the rangers from the department, and the rangers gave them permission to set up a few plots behind their garden. So originally it was only about four or five neighbours working there. And then in 1996, they came to an agreement with a lease so that they could extend it and put in an orchard and add a few more plots.
5: Oh, brilliant.
0: And then in 2012, which is when I joined, they added another 16 plots and they resurveyed the land. And we're currently sitting on a 9,090 square metres,
5: wow,
0: under a hectare, so it's huge. And we currently have around 40 plots. And around 70 members. And some of them are orchard members, some of them are plot leaseholders, and some of them are friends of the gardens, and some of them are volunteers that just come in and just want to be part of the community, part of it, and volunteer and help us.
5: So is it all productive, or is it also gardening for pleasure with flowers, etc.?
0: So there are some people who want to grow a mixture of both, flowers and vegetables, but primarily most of it is produce. We have an orchard now that has around 400 trees, fruit and nuts. We also have a small section that we've devoted to trying growing truffles. So we're trying a hand at it. We haven't yet successfully produced a truffle, but we're hopeful that that will happen. We've got some oak trees and some hazelnut trees, and we've had the detector dogs come in every year. And
5: not so, pigs.
0: No. So there's a company called Detector Dogs, and they come in and they come and search for us, but not yet. But yeah, but the orchard is very, very productive. We grow lots and lots of different fruit, lots of stone fruit, apples, oranges, lots of citrus. And the other aspect of our garden that we're very, very proud of is the charity plot. So we have a plot that is totally dedicated to just growing produce for charity. We have a charity in our area called Pathway, and they provide, along with Oz Harvest and Food Bank, about 1,500 meals for people in the area in need. So we're really, really proud of that. Yeah,
5: that is incredible, isn't it? So you're not just getting your local, as you were saying, that community building. You've got that community, you've got that social interaction, you've got the health benefits, you've got the great food that you're eating, the pride of what you've created. Then you're saying, let's give it out.
0: Yeah.
5: 1,500 meals.
6: Yeah,
5: that's absolutely brilliant.
0: We also have a lot of excess stock that comes out of the orchard and out of people's gardens, particularly in summer. We have so many tomatoes and, you know, zucchinis and cucumbers and all those things. So that all goes as well. So whatever we can't use ourselves or we can't give away, we give to the charity as well. So
6: now one of the things that you certainly hear about more interstate, but I don't know here, is that actually there is a waiting list for community gardens. So often people, if they want their own plot, there's not a plot available.
5: Oh, really?
6: No, seriously, people can be on a waiting list in the UK for 10 years to get an allotment garden. And really, that's the same sort of thing. So if you want to be, a member of a community garden, sometimes you might just join as a volunteer and be part of the communal thing. And when a plot becomes available, then you can get your opportunity. But, you know, it is so important, and green space and being out in green space. And if you want to learn, Karen talked about, you know, the knowledge bank. If you want to learn about veggie gardening and you just do it in your own backyard, you might have some challenges, right? You know, that's the whole thing about veggie gardening. We're always having challenges and problem solving. But if you want to be part of a community garden and hang out with someone that's been growing veggies for years, yeah. what an amazing way to get mentored to grow your own produce.
5: Yeah. And it's at the hands-on expert advice as you're working side by side is that I can't speak highly enough about how impressed I am, especially that you're handing that food not just within the collective but out into the community. It's really

0: Brilliant. So what have we got at the site? We've obviously got information about the Pioneer Court Community Garden. Are there other things that are available at your display, Karen, that people can pick up that might help them?
1: Yeah, Deb. So this has been a collaboration through Jew and particularly Green Adelaide. So the Green Adelaide team have provided some information around community, the benefits of community gardening, which Sophie spoke a lot about, and so the premise for the new booth was to have some information, general information about community gardening, and a couple of QR codes that you can flash on and get more information, and then the inaugural showcase, Pioneer Court,
0: yes.
1: and we'll be planning each year from now on to showcase a particular garden.
0: Wow, so if you're listening now, you know what you've got to do. You've got to get in touch with Karen Smith, coordinator of the Community Gardens display here, a member of the Horticultural Committee, and say, our garden is great. It's as good as the one we've just heard about, which is the Pioneer Court Community Garden, and maybe you'll have a shot in Royal Adelaide Show 2027. It's fantastic. Congratulations on the new display. It's a wonderful thing to promote. We need more of it. If only every time they had a housing development, they'd have a hectare of land and create a community garden straight up. Wouldn't that be a good part of policy?
2: Yeah. Well, many do.
0: Great.
2: Many do. So, you know, rather than talk about the negative, there are a lot more community gardens out there than people would even dream about, you know, and I'm very lucky. I've visited a lot of them and they are out there. So if you don't know the community garden in your area, get on your council website. Yep. And if you don't think there's enough in your area, get on to your council. A dear friend of mine, Lola Hubane, who inspired many people with her book, One Magic Square, believed that community gardens should be within walking distance of everyone.
0: Oh, right? Well, let's hope it happens, because gardeners are going to save the world. Karen Smith, thanks so much for joining us. Really appreciate it. Marina Birch, congratulations on being the inaugural community garden on display here at the Royal Adelaide Show.
3: Thank you. We're really happy to be here and really happy with everything that Karen's done for us. And yeah.
0: Oh, that's
3: and also
0: wonderful.
3: To Sophie too for the lend of the boxes.
0: Sophie's got her hands in everything. There's always a Sophie connection, just like there's always a South Australian connection.
2: Absolutely.
0: Marina Birch is chairperson for Pioneer Court Community Garden. And as I said, Karen Smith, coordinator of the Community Gardens display. Thanks for stopping by the ABC stage. Lovely to have you here. Now, Neil has been hanging on the line from Glenelg South to speak to you, Sophie.
2: Okay.
0: And we are speaking about productive gardens. Neil, you've got a tomato question.
4: I have a
0: good morning
4: tomato question. I wish to plant some cherry tomatoes. I've done it for a few years. Soil temperature. What's the best soil temperature to check before I plant?
2: Okay, so you want to get a soil thermometer. So that's actually a probe that goes down about 15 centimetres into the soil, 15, 20 centimetres, and you're waiting till that soil temperature is 15 to 16 degrees and rising, right?
4: Rising, yes.
2: Yeah, and then if I can make a suggestion, have you grown tomato before?
4: No, never.
2: Have you grown a tomato called tomato? Okay, so tomato is my favourite tomato. It's a big cherry, but it is the best, most flavoursome. Many years ago, we used to have tomato taste tests, and there'd be lots of different tomatoes there that people could sample. That would often come out as the number one, you know, compared to all these big tomatoes. Its flavour is spectacular. When you eat one, it's like having a flavour explosion in your mouth. And they are readily available. They used to be sort of an heirloom thing that was a bit hard to get hold of, but you'll find them in all the stores. So when you go to plant a cherry type, look for tomato, and it's a spectacular tomato. There are some tricks to get your soil temperature warmer sooner. Some people put things like black plastic down and pin it down until it gets up. But then you've got to understand that, you know, if you get the soil temperature and put it and then you expose that soil, it could cool down. You know, ultimately, we usually expect the soil temperature to be right about early October. So what I would be doing now is just making sure that soil is spectacular. All the goodies you can add into it. Okay, perfect. So spend a couple of weeks doing that, and then when you put your plant in, it will power away. So, 15 to 16 degrees is that magic temperature. And while I have seen tomatoes are everywhere in nurseries at the moment, and you can buy them, I

0: Asian if you can.
1: Right. So that's Tommy
0: Okay,
1: Toe,
0: thanks.
1: spelled T-O-E, as in toe. Or...
0: Yeah, it is. Tommy Chai, and it's a big cherry. And
1: yes.
0: Please have a go and then ring us and let me know what you think. But that flavour explosion is amazing.
2: Great. Thanks, Neil. Really appreciate the call and thanks for hanging in there. Just picking up on a couple of things around community gardens on the text line, which is 0467922891. This person says, so instead of Guardians of the Galaxy, it will be Gardeners of the Galaxy. And this texter here says, less shops, more community gardens. We are going to talk about something pretty far out in just a moment, and that is plants in space. They're back for the second time at the Royal Adelaide Show. Dr. Kira Finnegan will join us. It's 18 minutes to 9.
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2: Claire just said, Guardians of the Galaxy, Gardeners of the Galaxy. And wow, here we are talking plants for space. Dr. Kira Finnegan joins us. Kira is a postdoctoral researcher at the ARC Centre of Excellence in Plants for Space, P4S, at the Adelaide University. Welcome, Kira.
7: Thank you so much for having me.
2: Lovely to have you back again. You had the first stall last year.
7: Yes.
2: And just before we get into what's there on display and what you do, can you explain what the ARC Centre of Excellence in Plants for Space actually is?
7: Yeah. So the ARC is the Australian Research Council and it funds the Centre of Excellence in Plants for Space. And so we are funded for 7 years, so up until 2031. And we are what we like to call a multinodal, interdisciplinary or multidisciplinary centre. So what that means is we are based across Australia. So two centres in Melbourne, two centres here in Adelaide, and one in UWA. And so over in Western Australia. And we have our scientists working on optimising the growth of plants in space for astronaut nutrition, but also from their experiments, taking what you learn of growing plants in space, such a harsh environment, and seeing how we could apply that in the growth of plants in harsh environments here on Earth. So there's so many on-Earth applications for what that can be learned. But we're not just scientists, we are also... myself, that is a space lawyer. We are psychologists. We have an education and outreach team. And so in that sense, we have so many disciplines that are trying to look into and deal with astronaut nutrition, especially because I suppose lots of people followed the Artemis II mission earlier in the year. But you're moving towards also longer term missions in space. And so one of the things we think about is sustainability. So on our booth, we have astronaut food. And if you looked at the Artemis II mission, they had their astronaut food that's highly packaged. There are prawns that didn't look too nice to eat in their plastic packaging. Whereas plant and all of that packaging has to be stored and sent back down to Earth. And so it's taking up a lot of space, it's costing a lot of money, it's costing a lot of fuel to bring it up and bring it back down. And if humans are going to have a sustained presence in space for a long time, well, that's just not really feasible. So what do we do here? We have plants on Earth for our nutrition. So similarly, trying to look at how we could have plants in space for astronaut nutrition.
2: Yeah, less plastic, more plants.
7: Exactly.
2: Every piece of plastic that's ever been created is still with us on this planet, unfortunately, as we see in the huge problems in our oceans and in our land as well.
7: Exactly, yeah.
0: Absolutely. And actually, I'm just going to touch on that. There's so much to see here. If you go to the Scarecrow exhibit, there's a school that's actually created a scarecrow out of plastic waste.
7: Yeah,
0: you know?
7: Exactly.
0: So showing that, you know, we've got to be responsible.
2: Yeah.
0: So what can people expect to see on your stand, Kira?
7: So on our stand, we have kind of bits and pieces of the different experiments that are being done by our wonderful scientists. So one is our grow box, which I think is a great example of how you could have an on-earth application. So we have some hydroponic lettuce that is growing in our grow box under different lights. And one of the experiments that scientists work on is looking at how plants grow and how

0: lights impact how plants grow. And so one thing that's looked at for space but could also be really good on earth is controlled environment agriculture. So if an environment is not kind of compatible with growing, if whether that's the climate, if whether it's the weather, then you could grow in a controlled environment. And the grow box is an exact example of that, of how you can grow plants in an environment and control the different elements that help optimize plant growth. And so that's something that's really interesting to look at, and again would have an on-earth application. We also have the examples of astronaut food, so we have the kind of highly packaged one, we have our friend duckweed that's looked at a lot in Adelaide University, which is grows on the torrens. I wouldn't recommend eating it off the torrens but when it's grown on a clean body of water, it's super nutrient dense, and so could serve. Now it's not, again, super palatable or like, doesn't look like it would be really inviting to eat, but it is an idea that's been explored as to, like, could this help to be astronaut food? And again, so just inviting people to think about, and that's why I brought along our recipes for space that we launched, the cookbook that was launched at National Science Week.
1: Wow.
0: Because it really invites people to think about, you know, these recipes that are all based on space-based research, but also think about, okay, well, like, you know, these ingredients, could they be grown in space? And one of the recipes is actually was contributed by Australian of the Year astronaut Catherine Bennell-Pegg, who is a big fan of and a big advocate for plants for space as well. But it's really inviting people to think about growing plants in space, how we feed our astronauts, but also how we can help feed ourselves, how we can move forward with more sustainable practices here.
1: I was going to say, if you're talking sustainability in harsh conditions,
0: Earth
1: is a pretty good place to look at the moment, because with temperatures now exceeding the 1.5% of the Paris Agreement, we know it's at least 2, probably more, and we're seeing more extreme weather events just in the last week.
0: You know,
1: it's just been phenomenal, the number of floods, fires, and of course the horrendous glacial melt in Nepal that's been a complete tragedy.
0: Absolutely.
1: All climate related. So the work that you're doing is so relevant to our future here on Earth as well.
0: It really is. And one of the plant scientists in UWA is working on looking at, again, how to make plants or experiments that can look at the resilience of plants, particularly in things like root flooding. And that could help to optimize plant growth or see how plants could be more resilient, again, in flooding conditions, which are increasing due to climate change.
1: Yeah. Yeah. I just have to ask you, because you're a space lawyer, obviously there's not some floating courtroom in space or anything. What sort of work do you do as a space lawyer?
0: So particularly in plants for space, we look at kind of legal and ethical questions. So legal questions we are exploring a lot are things like, if we're going to grow stuff in space and grow plants and experiment with that in space, returns. And I think that's really a hot topic in South Australia as well, because if anyone keeps up with kind of space stuff, we have the returns of Varda microgravity capsules to the Coonabit test range, facilitated by South Australian company Southern Launch. So looking at kind of the legal requirements around that and the licensing around that, we're looking a lot. We work with our...
1: I think the gates are opening. Yeah. I think it's exciting. The gates are opening, so we can all enjoy the pleasure. You can now get into the Royal Adelaide Show, come straight to the ABC stage in the Jubilee Pavilion and join us. Sorry, Kira.
0: We're working with our psychology team in looking at just the law around gene modification of food, because some of our scientists are using gene editing techniques or gene modification techniques, again, to optimize plant growth. But again, looking at also, like, scientists' opinions of the kind of gene editing regulation, but also the public perception of gene-modified food and what they kind of think of that and their response to that. And also ethically, I am very lucky to be able to do some work looking around Indigenous perspectives on sustainability. So again, here in Australia, the Aboriginal and Torres Strait Islander peoples, like, the First Nations peoples have sustained a relationship with the environment for the longest period of time, and there's
1: 65,000 years and counting.
0: Exactly. Yeah. And so there's so much to be learned. Like, when you see the sustaining of that relationship, you see such an adaptability to be able to adapt to rising sea levels and still sustain it, and really a reciprocal relationship of seeing that taking care of the land takes care of people. And I think one of the best things that, again, can be adapted for on Earth but also on in space is this idea of custodianship. So the land is not owned by us. We are temporary custodians of the environment, and so we take care of it so that it can be optimized for us, but also for future generations. And I think that's a really responsible mindset to take moving into space, particularly in the area of space law, looking at, okay, well, we need to think responsibly about this. We need to be responsible with space and how we use it and optimize it, but also for future generations, but also in kind of the harsh environments that people, Indigenous peoples, have managed to sustain and adapt to these environments.
1: Tens of thousands of years.
0: Exactly.
1: And that's the thing when you're saying, you know, connection with land.
0: Yes.
1: And you're coming from a space perspective, then that is the whole of the earth.
0: Absolutely.
1: You know, and tapping into all of the incredible ancient wisdom on how to care for her or it, whichever way you feel. Now's the time.
0: 100%. And I think I always go back to a beautiful quote from a study in 2020 that was done with Boaca country. And it was describing what country is considered. And obviously it is the earth, the soil, the rocks, but it is also sky country. And sky country contains space. And so space is not this outer region. There is no outer country. Country is everything contained therein. And so when we're caring, thinking about and learning from Indigenous people's experience of caring for country, that is also caring for space. So it is caring for plants, country, space, everything.
1: And, you know, that's Indigenous people were the first
0: 100%
1: astronomers.
0: Astronomers, exactly.
1: So you talk about Aboriginal stories and the dream time, and there are so many that are linked to astronomical phenomenon. Well, look, I can't let you go without pointing out the fact that you've clearly got an Irish accent.
0: Yes.
1: What's brought you to Adelaide, Kira?
0: I kind of studying during my PhD, I looked at space law and international humanitarian law, which is the law of armed conflict. So I looked at the regulation of the use of weapons in space, which is a concerning prospect, and that's why I thought it really needed to be dealt with. And I had the opportunity during my PhD to come here and visit other space lawyers. My now chief investigator, Professor Melissa Deswart in Flinders University, to kind of bounce ideas off and speak about and can do space law research among other space lawyers. And so during that time, I had heard particularly Professor Jenny Mortimer talk about her kind of work with plants and the prospect of what was then the early kind of beginnings of plants for space. And I thought that would be amazing to work in. And so when I, you know, was working in the UK, saw the job come up about a lawyer or law and ethics research in plans for space, I said, I think this is so important and this will bring me across the world.
1: Well, there you go. Thanks for coming here. Thanks for being here at the Royal Adelaide Show at the Plants for Space display. Go and have a chat with Kira and the rest of the team. Buy yourself a space cookbook and enjoy. Dr. Kira Finnegan, thanks so much.
0: They're free to download, so you don't even have to part with money first.
1: Oh, okay.
2: Wow. And there's a recipe in there for Kakala, which is native pig face, which is also what I'm suggesting people have in their native verges to create wildlife corridors.
1: Who are you calling pig face?
2: Well, that's what Kakala is the name often given.
1: I love it.
2: Yeah, you know.
1: I know, okay. Pig face. I grew up on the coast. Pig face was all.
2: Yeah,
1: it held the dunes together.
2: It does. And there's a recipe in there for it. So
1: that's awesome. Kira, it's been a pleasure.
0: Thank you so much for having us.
1: Thanks for joining us.
2: Thank you.
1: Now, Sophie Thompson, we've got a couple of questions, but before we do, tell us about these two big fat pumpkins.
2: Oh, so these pumpkins, I actually brought down to put in my display. They were what was grown at my new property. They were part of the pumpkin festival. The one on the left is 20 kilos, planted in February. Absolutely amazing. And then I went to put them in my display, and because people are going to be watering my display, I thought, oh, what if they get wet and they rot? And I couldn't bear that thought, so I thought, well, they're down here. I'll decorate the ABC stage with them. Costa's run around with that pumpkin when he was over for the pumpkin festival.
1: I bet he did. So there's enough there to feed a horde for sure. Now, always reliable and always here, always the first person is Penelope from Tanunda.
2: And can I say, Penelope was also one of my amazing volunteers at the Pumpkin Festival and many other events.
1: You're awesome, Penelope. Now, what would you like to ask?
3: Good morning, Deb and Sophie. I bought some clematis last year, planted them, and some of the stems are looking a bit manky, but I thought I would have got some new shoots coming out by now from the ground.
2: Oh, so they're shooting up higher?
3: Yes,
2: they are. Oh, not necessarily. Not necessarily then. I mean, what sort of clematis were they? Were they the large flowered or the smaller flowered ones? Largish flowers? Okay.
3: Yeah.
2: So the large flowered hybrids, the most important thing with them is their roots are in the shade, and their tops in the sun. Their roots are definitely in the shade. Fantastic.

0: fantastic. I wouldn't worry about it. So they will perform. Now, there are several different sorts. Some you prune back, some you don't, depending on when they flower. And some actually sort of repeat flower. So I would just give them time. The most important thing is that they're growing well. Okay. So, and they look like dead sticks in winter. They actually look worse than dead sticks. They look like dead fibres, really. So they look dreadful in winter. But if you're seeing new growth, that means they're happy. And the other trick, maybe it's too late now, is you plant them deeper. So you get several nodes up the stem in the ground, like we plant tomatoes deeper. So they set up adventitious roots. That's a good thing. Or if you haven't done that, and you can, if the plant's planted already, grab a stem and run it horizontally and put a bit of soil on it so that it sets up several lots of roots. Because sometimes people are nervous. What happens if I damage here? Is the plant going to die? So if you've run it horizontally, you've got it rooted in several places, you'll be secure.
1: Fantastic. Great idea. And Sophie, your display is stunning.
0: Isn't it?
2: Thank you, Penelope.
0: Isn't it?
2: I love it. You want to just go and sit on the balcony. You want to sit. It's just sensational. We're going to break that down in terms of discussion about the elements after 9 o'clock. And we're going to be joined by the beautiful Hannah Maloney and Costa Georgiadis live here on the ABC stage in the Jubilee Pavilion. Text has come here saying, if you can get time, say a big hello to my mum, Rosemary, Rosie in Tanunda. She really enjoys listening to the Saturday morning program, especially the broadcasts from the Royal Adelaide Show. Mum's still gardening and over the years won an award for the town's best garden, has grown over 250 roses on one property and served on garden club committees, but now in her late 80s she doesn't mind the yellow soursops in the garden that match her wattle on the mosaic or her rewilding.
0: Fantastic.
2: As she puts it, in the front yard. That's what it's all about. From the age of 2 to 102, gardening is one of the best interests you can have. It is ageless.
0: Isn't that amazing?
2: Absolutely.
0: And I was talking to someone recently who has an aunt that's 112. Apparently she's been featured on something and she's now living in a home, but she gets into her garden every day.
2: Well, there you go. That's why she's 112.
0: Yeah, it is.
2: We love it, and we're going to keep gardening after the news with Richard Davies, when we're going to have not one, not two, but three stars of Gardening Australia here. If you're coming to the Royal Adelaide Show, make a beeline straight to the ABC stage in the Jubilee Pavilion. If not, you can join us, of course, calling in on 1300 222 891.
3: If it's being talked about in your community,
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5: Good morning, Richard Davies with ABC News. SA's peak body for medical practitioners is calling on the state government to include the use of artificial intelligence in the medical field in the upcoming Royal Commission into the rapidly evolving technology. The Australian Medical Association says doctors are already using AI in their practice, but there are questions around the security, privacy, consent and application of the technology. AMA SA President Peter Subramaniam wants the impending Royal Commission to probe the issues around the application of AI in medicine.
6: The medical profession in South Australia are enthusiastic about supporting this Royal Commission into artificial intelligence, but we want to ensure that the right questions are asked.
5: And the Premier says the Royal Commission will look at health, but there's no detail yet on exactly what the parameters will be. Police were appealing for witnesses after a man was stabbed in the back of his neck in Adelaide's eastern suburbs. Emergency services were called to Broughton Street in Glenside at 9:30 last night after receiving reports of a stabbing with a small sharp weapon. The suspect fled from the scene and the victim was taken to hospital with non-life-threatening injuries. Police believe the stabbing was random and the victim didn't know the attacker. The suspect is Caucasian, in his early 20s, about 188 centimetres tall, with a slim build and short brown hair. Adelaide's Torrens Lake has reopened after being closed for weeks due to high bacteria levels, but after weeks of heavy rain, rubbish has washed up along the river that runs through the CBD. Adelaide City Councillor Mary Kouros says the rubbish will be picked up, but it could take weeks. She says it's a shame that visitors to the city for tonight's AFL match between the Crows and the Bulldogs will have to see the mess.
7: Well, it's really unfortunate. It's come under the time that we'll be having one of the biggest football games played on Saturday, and all the fans coming here. But we have had a huge amount of rains, which has resulted in this issue.
5: A motorcyclist has been seriously injured in a crash with a car in Adelaide CBD. Emergency services were called to Gilbert Street just before 6 p.m. last night, taking the 27-year-old rider to hospital with serious injuries. Police say the driver is assisting officers with their inquiries. A powerful front is expected to generate a mix of wild weather across eastern Australia this weekend. Warm and windy conditions are forecast for parts of New South Wales and southern and eastern Queensland, with temperatures topping 30 degrees. There's also a risk of storms across central and eastern Victoria and along the New South Wales central and southern slopes and ranges, including the Eastern Riverina. The Bureau of Meteorology's Jonathan Howe says it's all due to the same weather system that's sweeping across southeast Australia.
8: We do have severe weather warnings for damaging winds all the way from the Mount Lofty Ranges in South Australia over into southwest Victoria and then across alpine regions. And we could even see snow across those very high peaks leading to blizzard conditions, but very much right across the southeast, very windy conditions. And with that rain, there is a flood risk as well.
5: And the first day of the Royal Adelaide Show is kicking off at Wavell. This year marks 100 years of cookery at the show, with organisers saying they've received a record amount of entries. Royal Agricultural and Horticultural Society of South Australia CEO Will Rayner has told 891 ABC Adelaide he's confident tonight's fireworks will go ahead despite rain and strong winds forecast today.
9: It looks like the forecast is calming down tonight. We've gone back old school this year, just fireworks, and we don't have the drones. We've got more flexibility with the weather and the wind in particular. We can actually put the fireworks in towards the wind and they blow away from the crowd. So we've got more flexibility this year. I'm really positive it will go ahead.
5: Two more AFL finals are set to be decided today. Sydney hosts Brisbane at the SCG as the Swans hope to dampen the Lions' push to win a third straight premiership. And Adelaide and the Western Bulldogs meet in front of a sold-out Adelaide Oval tonight in an elimination final. The Crows crashed out of last year's final series after claiming the minor premiership. A win over the Bulldogs will see them face the loser of the game between the Swans and the Lions next weekend. And taking a look at South Australia's weather in more detail now, and there's that severe weather warning for damaging winds in place. For people in the mid-north, lower southeast and parts of the Mount Lofty Ranges, the Flinders, Murraylands and upper southeast districts. Port Lincoln's heading for a top of 16, Port Pirie 18, Renmark 19, Mount Gambier 15, Broken Hill 23. Adelaide, windy with showers. A top of 17 is forecast. It's cooled down a little bit. It's now currently 13 degrees. Tomorrow, partly cloudy with a top of 17. Monday, 19. ABC News.
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2: Good morning. Welcome to Talk Back Gardening, live from the Royal Adelaide Show. Say hello, audience.
0: Hello, these people that have literally run from the front gate. Good on you.
2: That's
0: guys.
2: That's right. There's Edward. The gates are open. Come along to the ABC stage here in the Jubilee Pavilion. Good morning, Sophie Thompson.
0: Good morning, Deb, and good morning, listeners out there.
2: Absolutely lovely to have you on board. And good morning, Hannah Maloney from Gardening Australia.
11: Good
2: Thanks
11: morning,
2: for
11: team.
2: Joining us,
11: it's
2: Hannah.
11: It's a real treat to be here.
2: Now, this is your second Royal Adelaide Show.
11: Yeah, hopefully the second of many more to come.
2: Oh, we hope so too. So you've had a bit of a look around the Horticultural Pavilion. What's your take on it this year?
11: Oh, look, it just gets better and better. Like this year, I love the addition of a new display of salvaged plants, which would otherwise have been, I imagine, bulldozed in the name of development. And it is incredibly impressive, diverse array of plants. And they're stunningly beautiful. And some of them are, you know, 3 metres tall. It's so incredible.
2: No, well, we've got some, we promote them a lot, don't we, Sophie? There is Garden Demolition Rescue, Unley Plant Rescue. These are the people that you call and they will come and save these plants.
0: And the display in there is done by a guy who has a company that does big scale salvage, you know, huge frangipanis, massive dragon trees, and a golden barrel cactus that would probably be 50 to 100 years old at least.
11: It's breathtaking. Yeah. Like, I just, that stops me in my tracks. I'm like, wow, like, there's so many plants that are waiting there for new homes.
0: Yeah.
11: Like, it'd be crazy for us not to do that.
2: Yeah, yeah, absolutely. Well, look, we are going to take any calls that we can or questions if we can fit them in on 1300 222 891. The text line is 0467 922 891. If you are here and you have a question for Hannah, for Sophie, Costa Georgiadis is going to join us as well this morning. We've got three Gardening Australia stars right here at your disposal. Before we talk about Hannah and your garden back in Tassie, let's talk about your grow garden, all gardens, great and small, Sophie. Now, you haven't had a chance to see it yet. Don't run away. Wait until after 10:30 to head there. But I absolutely love it this year, Sophie. So can you walk us through the different aspects of it and what you're trying to achieve with it?
0: Well, we're really trying to encourage people, whatever size your garden, whether you own it, whether you rent it, that everything you do makes a difference. I mean, Deb and I were talking before, gardeners are going to save the world, because if we leave it to other people, it might take too long. So, you know, the reality is I get the same size space. So it's a 12 metre by 6 metre display, but we've created it totally different this year. It's divided into three sections. So the biggest part is a backyard with the same elements that I always have in there. I'm passionate about the fact that whatever your space, you can grow food, and, you know, really the best access you're going to get to nutrient-dense food is to grow at least part of your own fruits, veggies and herbs. It's to create habitat. The biggest threat to urban wildlife is a lack of habitat, and our gardens are often the only refuges these creatures, whether it's birds, bees, butterflies, whatever it is, get. It's to create a cooler, greener, more livable space. As we get more urban infill, more hot, hard surfaces, having a cool space. And then, of course, we've got the benefits that come from getting in your own garden and getting your hands dirty, you know, the health and wellbeing benefits, which are huge. But this year, on the back of the, you know, the backyard's the sort of more relatable bit. It's also got, it features shade a lot. So I always make sure I put trees and vine-covered pergolas in, because as our climate gets hotter and harsher, shade is even more important. I have got a limited patch of lawn, because if you live in Adelaide, you know, a limited patch of lawn will be significantly cooler and drop the temperature around your space rather than having paving or hot, hard surfaces. But we've also got a balcony. Now, who watched Gardening Australia last night? Some of us were a bit busy and didn't get to watch it. There was a balcony made over. More and more people are living in higher density. And if all you've got is a balcony, and I'm almost envisaging that that's a rental balcony, right? Mm-hmm. If all you've got is a balcony, you can still grow food, right? So we've got some wicking troughs in there. You can still have plants. You can still encourage birds, bees, butterflies. And you can still have a gorgeous space to spend time in and potter in. And then we've also got a courtyard. And one of the things about courtyards, often they are just paved because people don't know what else to do. So I've made sure that I've got trees in that courtyard. Right. And in a courtyard, what do you do about growing food? Well, you could grow vertically. I have got a green wall installation in there. Now, they're not necessarily the cheapest things for people to invest in, and to do it well. You do need to put a fair bit of water on, but we've got a green wall in there and all sorts of features. And because I also understand that many people have very little space, I've tried to demonstrate a native verge. Now, Costa got us calling it the verge. We actually need to stop. We used to call it a nature strip, okay? If we went back to calling it a nature strip and we all planted it with local native plants, we could create wildlife corridors through our suburbs, and often that's the only green space there is left in some of the inner city suburbs.
2: Absolutely right. And you can win elements of Sophie's garden, Grow Garden. So when you go there, if you've got a smartphone, use the QR code. There are two categories, either a very worthy local organisation that can win how many?
0: More wicking beds, amazing wicking beds made by Mark Smith. They are beautiful. They're not my recycled home jobbies. They are the proper ones and they're beautiful. And we want it to go to a worthy organisation that possibly doesn't qualify for grants otherwise. And what's actually going to happen is Mark Smith, who donated them, myself, John Schutz, are going to go and actually install them in your garden and plant them up with veggies.
2: That's the prize, isn't it?
0: Yeah. So there are four wicking beds and the frame's going to be given away. There's also going to be a competition for two of the portable pods that are in the balcony garden. So there's going to be two competitions for two pods. Now, can I say, Deb, when I left the site early this morning, the sign wasn't up with a QR code. So if you go there and you can't see where to enter, just go back. I don't know that the sign's up yet. I'm not taking care of that. The show's organising that. And those pods will be given away to an individual. Okay, so if you have a balcony, if you have a courtyard, if you're interested in getting some wicking troughs, do go and enter the competition.

0: competition because you might win them.
1: Now, Hannah Maloney, anyone that watches you on Gardening Australia or follows your social media will know you don't have a courtyard garden.
2: I do not.
1: Can you tell us a little bit about your own garden and your approach to gardening?
2: Yeah, sure. So down in Nipalina, Hobart, it's called Temperate, which is definitely relatable to parts of South Australia. But it's just under 1 acre, so around 3,000 square metres on a 30 degree slope. So very, very steep. We call it extreme gardening. And so we've terraced the whole lot like a giant staircase. And we've basically stabilised the slope with perennial plants. So a huge amount of fruit and nut trees, but lots of understory shrubs, which are herbaceous and native. So like, we have many layers of perennial plants. I reckon around 95% of our garden is actually perennial. And we do have a large veggie garden, but it's a small element to our garden because I think more than ever, we just need stable ecosystems to, you know, cool our cities, create reliable food and habitat sources for us and the wildlife. And so we've got lots of roots in the ground permanently, and we've got a pump and veggie patch amongst it. We've also got the two milking goats, we've got the chickens, we've got the honeybees, we've got a puppy dog, you know. We've got a hot pink house in the middle and an amazing greenhouse, which gets a lot of attention in where I live in Tassie and cool temperate areas because, you know, it extends the season significantly. Like, it's a big deal. Like, I've already planted my tomatoes and cucumbers in there where I'd actually have to wait till at least late October, if not November-ish, to plant outdoor tomatoes, but they're already in the ground and growing. And so to us, it's like a magic machine. And my beautiful husband Anton built it, so it happens to look beautiful. It's got stained glass window. It's a stunning work of art, as well as a functional food production machine. So
1: that's fantastic.
2: Yeah.
1: And have you been a gardener your whole life?
2: Oh yeah. Look, I grew up in a herb nursery in Brisbane, and very much in just like Sophie and I. So we come from nursery backgrounds. But my dad ran the herb nursery in the back garden, just on a quarter acre, and then mum and dad eventually bought the house next door, and the herb nursery merged into that garden, and then eventually my gran moved across the road, and dad's like, oh, you got a backyard, and so the herb nursery jumped the road. And we ended up with around half an acre of herb nursery in the middle of Brisbane City. So incredibly unique looking back, but at the time very normal, very boring sometimes because we were always working in the nursery as young kids. And when I left home, Deb, I was like, I am never working in a herb nursery ever again. But within 6 months, I was working in a herb nursery, Adelaide Hills, loving it.
1: Yeah, it's the best. Gardening's the best addiction.
2: Yeah.
1: In fact, you know, it's going to be, as we keep saying this morning, going to save the world. I just have to jump in here, Hannah, and say we've got a huge audience and people at home listening don't know that. So how about a big cheer for Sophie and Hannah? Fantastic and lovely to see you here. There is more space available. Make yourself, there are a few chairs. Sit in, settle in. Costa will be along in a minute. You'll have 3 for 1. And if you've got a question, see Taylor. She will grab your details and we'll fit those questions in as well. Hannah, looking at the world, we have talked about the serious side of it a little bit earlier when we now are not going to make the 1.5 degree Paris Agreement cap on temperature. That is being exceeded. We are seeing daily, globally, extreme weather events. We're certainly suffering them here in Australia. So do you have a philosophical approach to gardening around those sorts of challenges?
2: Yeah, and also just really pragmatic and practical because, like, yeah, the news is dire and we can get stuck in that, you know, dwelling on that doom and gloom, or we can ask ourselves, well, what are we going to do about it? You know, how do we want to be in this moment? What a time to be alive. And so I'm like, I challenge people, well, how do you want to be right now? And gardening is an incredibly practical, incredibly useful, solution orientated answer to these big challenges that we do face. And as Sophie has already outlined, you know, we're cooling our cities, we're providing food security, we're building community connections where you live. Like, in our cities, the most important things we can do is get to know your neighbours and kind of think about how do you want to look after each other in these times. And gardening is a really central element to that, whether you have a balcony, a backyard, or maybe just a nature strip garden. I actually spent some time yesterday in my spare time going around Goodwood just photographing your really, really large, beautiful eucalyptus trees. Some of them go across the road, cover two houses on either side of the road. I was like, yes, this is what we need more of. Of course, there's a situation with cleaning gutters, whatever. Cooling the cities and providing habitat for all that wildlife is gold. So I think gardening in your fence line or beyond is absolutely I think will become a critical way of creating a comfortable home for all.
1: Well, Sophie, we only heard the other week from Professor Chris Daniels from Green Adelaide that

0: Adelaide only has 17% green canopy.
1: Mm.
0: And he said it's really going to be up to home gardeners to pull that up. I think you'd be much better in Hobart thinking of a capital city. I hope it would be around the 30%
1: mark. It's getting up there. Like, we need at least 30% in cities to start to moderate temperature, but 40% is actually more desirable to actually significantly, reliably impact temperatures. And so 30% is like the base aim that we should go for. And yeah, unfortunately, places like Adelaide, Perth are dwindling around 16-17%, and we need to really target that. And so, and sometimes we go, oh yeah, I'm taking out a big gum tree, but I'm planting, you know, 10 other shrubs or trees. I'm like, maybe that's the only option. There's, you know, case by case scenario, but really just keep the tree, because it's going to take up to 100 years to sometimes, you know, produce hollows for habitat, the equivalent of canopy and the cooling elements. Like, just keep the tree. And I think it's a bigger conversation around housing regulations, development regulations, but also, if you're lucky enough to own a home, keep the trees and plant more.
2: Absolutely. And the reality is that people often think, well, it's the council's responsibility, you know, to do that. But most land is private land. Yeah. Many councils do have ambitious targets of trying to take, you know, from lower numbers up to 30%, and they're going to do everything they can on their land. But your land actually represents the thing that you've got control over. And it's not, you know, pulling out one tree and putting in 10. It doesn't matter if they're big or not. That's not enough. Years ago, when there was an incident in Mount Barker I might have got involved with, they pulled out some big trees, and Conservation Councils basically said it's 891 young trees to replace one big tree. It's not just one for one. It's not 891. That's the radio station, is it? It was 800 and something.
0: I'm glad we're ingrained in your brain.
2: I'm a big picture girl. I'm not a detail girl. It was 800 and something, because the tubes, because there was a protest on Parliament House steps, and those tubes that they had to demonstrate the number came up to my open garden and were given away to people who attended my open garden. Awesome. So it was 800 and something. So, you know, the reality is one for one doesn't count, one for 10 doesn't count. We need to, if everyone looked at their space. And, you know, people get a bit paranoid about trees, you know. But there is an appropriate tree for any size garden, even if you've got a courtyard. There's a tree that's not going to wreck your courtyard, and it's going to make a big difference to cooling it down. And I'm passionate about deciduous trees, because basically we're cutting our power bills, right? If you get the winter sunshine in, warms your heart, makes you feel happier, and then you get the summer shade. In our hot, harsh climate, deciduous trees close to your house or deciduous vines are really important.
0: Well, look, in a moment we're going to take some questions from Diane, Joy and Graham, who are going to line up here at the front to ask Hannah Maloney and Sophie Thompson questions. Kostya Georgiadis will also be joining us shortly. Come up and grab a magazine when you ask a question. We are Talkback Gardening, live from the ABC stage at the Royal Adelaide Show. Such a pleasure to see so many smiling faces in the audience. It's 20 minutes past 9.
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0: And Hannah Maloney today. Let's give a round of applause for Hannah. She's here for the Royal Agricultural and Horticultural Society, having a great look at our show, being an ambassador, really, for our royal show. So it's lovely to have you here as well. We're going to take some questions at the moment. Diane is first cab off the rank. Diane, we'll have you up at the mic. From the Barossa Valley, lovely to see you here. Your question is around weeds from grass and lawn, especially winter grass. Hello.
9: Hi, I am so glad that Sophie said it's okay to have a little bit of lawn, because I'm sort of, you know, brought up in that time of don't have a lawn, you're evil. But I do have a lawn, and it's nice to have. It's cool, all those things that you guys mentioned. But I get so many weeds. What can I do? How can I stop that?
2: You mightn't like what I'm going to say. I've got limited patches of lawn out in the desert, and when I first moved out there and put them in, a couple of people tried to shame me. Yes. Ooh, you know, you're out there and you have lawn. Can I say, we don't run air conditioning.

0: right? A little bit of lawn will cool the garden down, makes the plants around it grow better. Winter grass basically means that your running lawn, because the only sorts of lawns we grow here are running lawns, isn't as strong in winter, and winter grass gets a look in. So long term, the solution is to feed your running grass really well in autumn so it's strong, right? And the more dense it is, the less the winter grasses will be a problem. And then the other thing I do is I go around and I hand weed winter grass out of my lawns. Now, you can get selective herbicides, but I don't use any of them. So I just know, okay, the stronger my lawn is, the less winter grass will get a hold.
1: Fantastic. So, I'm a bucket full.
0: Yeah.
1: But have I cut my lawn too low?
0: It could also be that, absolutely. Yeah. So the other thing is with running grasses, we need to leave them higher over winter, gives them a bit more resilient. And what happens is often it's growing so well in autumn, you go, I'll just give it one more cut. And you cut it, and then all of a sudden it goes really cold and it doesn't grow again. So leave it longer and then you'll get less of a problem.
1: Thank you.
0: And frost is also an issue. Now, I'm just going to drop to Hannah because Hannah's doing a talk against lawn and I've gone and put a limited area of lawn in my garden. Tell us.
2: I am doing a chat today at 4 p.m. around turning your lawn into food garden. I've got a little lawn too. And I think the key word in that is little, because it's easy to manage. So you can do that hand weeding. You don't need to rely on chemicals. I have quite a diverse lawn. I've got some white clover in there as well. So when I do let it grow, it's kind of floral, a bit of a floral element, which I like. The bees can bite your feet if you're walking bare feet around. But otherwise, you just give it a little trim. It's beautiful. So I think the key thing is, have a modest lawn. It doesn't have to be the whole thing, because we want to have more habitat in there, more diversity. But we love to roll around on there. My dog loves it. We have a little campfire. It's nice. And it cools the space.
0: Yeah, and there are actually different types of lawns we should be investigating more. There's one called Nara, which is Zoysia macrantha, a type of Australian native lawn. I did trial it up at Mount Barker. It didn't take 1,000 visitors in autumn as it was going dormant, and then it would just not respond. But, you know, we still need to look at other types of lawns, but limited areas of lawn designed specifically to cool your patch down. And can I say, if you're stressed, just take your shoes off, maybe not on your lawn when there's flowers,
3: but, you know, bees are out.
0: Or just lie on the lawn. Yeah. There's actually something that happens. There's an electron transfer that calms and supports your adrenal system when you lie on the lawn, and you will feel better and more down to earth.
3: 100%. You know, when I do my little relax for my daughter when she was young, it would be you're lying on a lush lawn with your toes in a creek, and the water's bubbling past, and it's soft, and honestly, it'd put anyone to sleep, wouldn't it?
0: We're all wanting to close our eyes.
3: Well, the biggest thing I learnt out of that is that Sophie Thompson actually has time to hand weed your lawn. That's what stuns me the most. Diane, also from the Barossa Valley, lovely to see you again. Oh, no, sorry, Joy. Joy's from Pineview, and we know Joy very well, as always comes to the Royal Show. Borage. What's your story about borage?
4: Well, I was asked, when do you plant borage? Oh. And I hadn't ever heard the word borage.
0: Oh, I'm going to let Hannah talk about
2: this. Yeah, so borage is a herbaceous plant. It's got quite a prickly leaf and stem, but nothing too offensive. And it'll grow up to maybe knee height. And it's got a beautiful blue star-shaped flower. And it does come in purples and whites as well, but most commonly blue. And it's edible, so you can eat the flower just in the salads. There is a saying, borage for courage, which I'm racking my brain, but I think it goes back to stories around Napoleon who would give it to his soldiers.
3: Does borage have the little flower on it?
2: Yeah, the blue flower.
3: Yeah, I know this.
2: Yeah.
3: It was definitely used. In fact, it is used as a remedy in a lot of different cultures. Yeah, wow.
2: There you go. Yeah. And so you'll find... Sophie, jump in.
0: Well, no. So borage flowers, if you eat them, they taste beautiful, right? They taste like cucumber. Mm. And they're worth... Here's a potential cash crop for someone. They're worth more per weight than gold.
2: Ooh, okay?
0: That you're going to have to be picking kilos and kilos of them. And they are very tiny and very light, but they are amazing. And the reason they're worth more per weight than gold, because... cake decorators, we're pointing over to the cakes over there, they crystallise them, okay? And they love them and they look beautiful. But you're meant to put a borage in your PIMS. If you're going to be proper.
3: Oh, right.
0: You put a borage flower in your PIMS.
3: Wow, that sounds amazing. So it's...

0: literally growing it, but not to eat the leaves or anything like that, or cooking.
1: I've never eaten the leaves.
2: You can eat the leaves, but they're really prickly. Can I say borage? I love borage, but it is a bit of a thug, right? It can take a lot of space.
1: Yep.
2: And I know Joy's garden, it's quite limited, so it would want to sell seeds. Mm. So whether there's a spot in a community veggie patch at your village.
0: I have a veggie patch.
2: Yeah, okay. So if you put it there, it is lovely. It is quite ambitious.
1: Yeah, I pull it out of my veggie garden because it will dominate. It gets quite big and it likes to flop over. But I'll let it run rampant through my orchards and perennial gardens, and I'll just kind of prune it back when I need to. But in the veggie garden, it will kind of squash, destroying squash a little bit.
2: Yeah, but the other thing is the bees love it.
1: Oh, yeah.
2: Plant borage for bees. If you haven't got, bees in your garden, plant borage and they'll be there.
0: Can I just comment on the lawn?
2: Yep.
0: A therapist told me a few years ago, you walk across your lawn first thing in the morning with the dew on it, with bare feet, and it's very good.
2: Yeah. Okay, there you go. Well, I think it's a secret to Joy's success.
1: There you go.
2: Beautiful.
3: Fantastic, Joy. So borage could be the new saffron by the sounds of things. So plant some borage and get those flowers going. It sounds like a good side hustle. Re-borage, excellent example growing in the Barossa Bush Gardens in Nuriutpa in the community garden in a wicking bed, says Trevor, a regular to us. Sue in Henley Beach says freeze your borage flowers in ice cubes and then add to your gin and tonic.
1: Yeah.
3: So there you go. Not just Pimm's. Gin and tonic as well. Not that we're encouraging anybody to drink, of course. And I have borage around my street tree and garden, says this person. And Anne from Piccadilly has let us know that she went for a walk in the hills yesterday and found the biggest gum leaf she'd ever seen, nearly 52 centimetres in length. What possible variety could that be?
1: Ooh, I'm not sure. Is it Sophie?
2: No, I would take that to State Flora. It looks amazing. Yeah.
3: Yep, so go. I'm sorry, you're going to have to take that one to State Flora, Anne, if I can get that back. You can always text us with your comments on 0467 922 891, or you can ring in on 1300 222 891. We've got Hannah Maloney, our special guest from Gardening Australia. Sophie Thompson, our regular talkback gardener, is with us. Now, Graham, you're from Dover Gardens.
4: Yes, that's right. Hi, Sophie, Deb and Hannah.
3: G'day.
4: My question is, I purchased some asparagus from the Diggers Club probably 2 years ago, and in August they started to die back a bit, so I did the Dr. Google and trimmed them back, and since then I haven't had any new shoots, so I'm just wondering if I've killed them off or is it just the waiting game?
3: Good old Dr. Google again.
1: You should be fine. You do cut them back over winter, and then they'll come up with the spring once the soil warms up enough. And so technically over the next few weeks, you should start to see little heads come up. So don't panic yet. And they're tough plants, you know. They're pretty hardy. And so just hang tight and they should be coming through.
2: Yeah. And asparagus is one of those amazing perennial crops that will live for decades.
1: Yeah.
2: Okay, so it'll be there and it will start to shoot. But the most important thing with asparagus is if you do get a spear, you're not allowed to eat it for a couple of years. You've got to let the crown settle in.
4: No,
2: you'll be right. I mean, lots of things we've had this weird weather where it's actually been quite cold and wet, and now we're starting to get some warmth, so you're going to see stuff start to move pretty quick. So I would reckon over the next month you'll see stuff.
3: Yeah, grab yourself an ABC mag. If anyone's got a question, please see Taylor or pop your hand up and you can ask both Sophie and Hannah that question. Sophie and Hannah, you had some advice there.
2: If you're coming to the show, something that's new that John forgot to mention is the fact that the nursery and garden industry is going to do free casual daily tours of the landscape gardens. So there are six competitive landscape gardens. There's the winner from last year, which is seven, and then there's my garden. So at 11 and 1 each day, you meet at the nursery, the Nagisa stand, Nursery and Garden Industry of South Australia, and volunteer reps will lead the tour. And they're just going to talk for a couple of minutes about each garden, and they've asked all of us to provide, you know, the key points. And you'll also get a free copy of SA Life and Gardens and Outdoor Living while they last. So the Nursery and Garden Industry stand is in amongst the horticulture section. So 11 and 1 each day, there'll be a tour of the landscape gardens, which I think is fantastic because otherwise you're there, you're trying to read the blurb and you're going, what's this all about?
3: Oh, that is fantastic. It's something else that you can do for free at the show. If all you can do is afford your ticket through the door, there are over 100 things that you can do for free here. They've got water.